0: CPS to stop their actions and come to the table and actually talk with communities.
1: District officials say the closures address declining enrollment and budget deficits. Danielle Smith reporting.
2: And the U.S. Army Corps of Engineers has approved a key federal permit for the Enbridge proposed Line 5 tunnel, but opponents say the fight is far from over. David Holtz is coalition coordinator for the Oil and Water Don't Mix Coalition.
3: The Michigan Supreme Court fundamentally changed the legal landscape for the tunnel project. They threw out the Public Service Commission's approval because the state failed to consider the environmental consequences of the tunnel.
2: Environmental groups and Michigan tribal communities argue the tunnel, which would run between the Straits of Mackinac, threatens the Great Lakes, tribal cultural resources, and the climate. This is Public News Service. Washington State is investing millions in grants to help workers level up through its job skills program, and demand for the funding this cycle was the highest in the program's 40-year history.
4: Awarded by the Washington State Board for Community and Technical Colleges, the grants match dollar for dollar with employers to provide customized short-term training for employees provided by the state's community and technical colleges. Carolyn McKinnon with SBCTC says this funding cycle drew a record 52 applications.
5: Employee turnover is very expensive for any employer. They want to keep and grow their good employees. Those employers are also facing a lot of competition and new regulations, and so it's to their benefit to continuously train their workers.
4: McKinnon adds that SBCTC was able to fund 35 of the proposals, amounting to nearly $8 million in matching grants. She says companies focused on manufacturing are the most frequent applicants. I'm Isabel Charlet.
2: Next, investigative reporting from the Marshall Project alleges horrific conditions at the Fox Run Center for Children and Adolescents in St. Clairsville, Ohio. Documented incidents include 126 suicide attempts by kids in more than 3 years and the mishandling of a sexual assault allegation.
6: Fox Run is a 100-bed residential treatment center for preteen youth who struggle with emotional, behavioral, or mental health issues. Marshall Project Cleveland reporter Brittany Haler investigated the facility for over a year. She says some former residents preferred being arrested over spending time at the facility.
7: Several survivors told me that they were treated better in the detention center, that the corrections officers spoke to them with respect, that they got decent food, and that it was the place where their parents could actually come and see them.
6: The CEO of Fox Run noted the facility had not been cited for violating the law in its handling of any of these incidents. This story was produced with original reporting from Brittany Haler for the Marshall Project. I'm Terry D. reporting.
2: Finally, as Kernza gains momentum in Wisconsin and across the country, agriculture experts say the crop could offer farmers a new way to diversify their operations while improving soil and water health.
8: It can be planted once and harvested for 3 to 4 years, unlike traditional grain crops. Matt Lovett is an agronomist with the University of Minnesota. He says as Kernza products become more available in retail and online stores, the crop also has the potential to be used as forage for livestock.
9: A true perennial crop has a lot of add-on benefits, and there's a lot of exciting market development on the crop.
8: The event's taking place in East Troy on August 21st. People can learn more at michaelfields.org. I'm Judith Ruiz Branch reporting.
2: 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Washington State is investing millions in grants to help workers level up through its job skills program, and demand for the funding this cycle was the highest in the program's 40-year history.
4: Awarded by the Washington State Board for Community and Technical Colleges, the grants match dollar for dollar with employers to provide customized short-term training for employees provided by the state's community and technical colleges. Carolyn McKinnon with SBCTC says this funding cycle drew a record 52 applications.
5: Employee turnover is very expensive for any employer. They want to keep and grow their good employees. Those employers are also facing a lot of competition and new regulations, and so it's to their benefit to continuously train their workers.
4: McKinnon adds that SBCTC was able to fund 35 of the proposals, amounting to nearly $8 million in matching grants. She says companies focused on manufacturing are the most frequent applicants. I'm Isabel Charlet.
2: Next, investigative reporting from the Marshall Project alleges horrific conditions at the Fox Run Center for Children and Adolescents in St. Clairsville, Ohio. Documented incidents include 126 suicide attempts by kids in more than 3 years and the mishandling of a sexual assault allegation.
6: Fox Run is a 100-bed residential treatment center for preteen youth who struggle with emotional, behavioral, or mental health issues. Marshall Project Cleveland reporter Brittany Haler investigated the facility for over a year. She says some former residents preferred being arrested over spending time at the facility.
7: Several survivors told me that they were treated better in the detention center, that the corrections officers spoke to them with respect, that they got decent food, and that it was the place where their parents could actually come and see them.
6: The CEO of Fox Run noted the facility had not been cited for violating the law in its handling of any of these incidents. This story was produced with original reporting from Brittany Haler for the Marshall.

0: It can be planted once and harvested for 3 to 4 years, unlike traditional grain crops. Matt Lovett is an agronomist with the University of Minnesota. He says as Kernza products become more available in retail and online stores, the crop also has the potential to be used as forage for livestock.
1: A true perennial crop has a lot of add-on benefits, and there's a lot of exciting market development on the crop.
0: The event's taking place in East Troy on August 21st. People can learn more at michaelfields.com. I'm Judith Ruiz Branch reporting.
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3: In baseball, they're southpaws. In Australia, they're mollydukers. It's all about left-handers today on the Old Farmer's Almanac Radio Report. With more practical tips and useful advice, this is the Old Farmer's Almanac Radio Report for Thursday, August 13th, the 225th day of the year. Actor John Slattery is celebrating a birthday, and today is designated as International Left-Handers Day. While compromising only about 10% of the population, the contributions of lefties to our culture has been enormous. Babe Ruth, Albert Einstein, Wolfgang Mozart, and Winston Churchill were just a few notable southpaws. Left-handers in the entertainment industry include Paul McCartney, Robert De Niro, Carol Burnett, Oprah Winfrey, and Lady Gaga. And a remarkable number of recent presidents are in the club, including Truman, Ford, Reagan, Clinton, George W. Bush, and Obama. Hard to believe only a century or so ago, the trait was considered suspicious. That's the Old Farmer's Almanac Radio Report. 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
4: This is Lee Habib, and this is Our American Stories, the show where America is the star and the American people, coming to you from the city where the West begins, Fort Worth, Texas. More than a half century after Mary Poppins premiered on August 27, 1964, it is still one of the most beloved films of all time. Here's Greg Hengler with the story.
5: You may have seen the 2013 period drama Saving Mr. Banks, starring Emma Thompson and Tom Hanks, as filmmaker Walt Disney, who attempts to obtain the screen rights to P.L. Travers' Mary Poppins novels. Whether you've seen the movie or not, we thought we'd kick it up a notch and hear from the people who were actually there. Now, let's begin with television and screen legend Dick Van Dyke.
6: I think all would agree that Mary Poppins truly is Walt Disney's crowning glory. Like Mary Poppins herself, the film is practically perfect in every way. The perfect creative team, perfect songwriters, the perfect cast, and the perfect person to put it all together, Walt Disney. But getting started wasn't that easy.
5: Here's Disney animator Andreas Dejas and P.L. Travers biographer Valerie Lawson.
7: I remember him being interviewed for it, and he said that his daughter Diane had read the books. And she actually was the one who said, "Dad, maybe there is something for you here." And he loved the books too. So it was something very personal to him from the start.
8: P.L. Travers' Mary Poppins was published in 1934 in London. But it wasn't until about 4 years afterwards, in 1938, that Walt Disney went after the rights.
9: Mrs. Travers, however, wasn't too keen. Allegedly, she said she'd seen other books that had been turned into movies and she didn't like the way they'd been treated by Hollywood. But Walt never, ever gave up on a good idea. And in 1944, he tried again.
8: Walt sent his brother to try and convince Pamela, who was in New York, that she would release the rights to him. But she wouldn't.
9: Now, over the next few years, there are several offers made and as many refusals.
8: And these conversations they had are all recorded.
10: Now we come to my notes here, my typewritten notes, and this is what I want to make very clear. The book should be read very carefully for atmosphere. It is integral to the book and to the story that Mary Poppins should never be impolite to anybody.
11: You brought your references, I presume. May I see them?
12: Oh, I make it a point never to give references. A very old-fashioned idea to my mind.
11: Is that so?
5: Here's song composer and lyricist for Mary Poppins, Richard Sherman, and film historian Brian Sibley.
10: No, don't make it like that.
4: There were so many hesitations in her acceptance of the idea that the father and mother change and become warmer and more loving. She said,
10: "Not a change of heart, because he's always been sweet, but worried with the cares of life."
4: I think she had 30 days to consider.

0: On the 30th day, she relented, but she had to be the consultant.
1: It seems unbelievable after all that had gone on, but almost 20 years from the point when Walt Disney had set out on this quest, Mrs. Travers agrees on certain conditions that the film might be made.
0: We were considering a number of people to play the part of Mary Poppins. We had Mary Martin, and we were thinking of Betty Davis, and then we were also thinking of Angela Lansbury. But it wasn't until one evening when the Ed Sullivan Show had an excerpt from Camelot, and a young woman named Julie Andrews and Richard Burton sang What Do the Simple Folk Do? And I called my brother. I said, Bob, oh my God, she's absolutely perfect. Next day we walked into DeGrady's office, and Don DeGrady says, did you see the Ed Sullivan Show last night? I mean, it was just wow. So we walked down the hall, the three of us, we want to see Walt.
2: Here's Tony Walton, Mary Poppins' costume and set designer, and his then-wife, Mary Poppins herself, Julie Andrews.
3: P.L. Travers had approval, pretty much, of everything in her contract, so Walt said that Julie would need to be auditioned or passed by the author of the stories.
4: I met her very briefly in London. She, I think, was fond of me and approved of my doing Poppins. I know she said that I had the nose for it.
5: As I expected, Mary Poppins, practically perfect in every way.
6: She was quite happy with Julie Andrews, though. She was more than happy. She loved her performance.
7: Room for everyone, gather around.
8: The constable is responsible.
9: Now, how does that sound?
1: Walt Disney was reading in a newspaper an article about what people thought about the cinema today, and he came across a comment by Dick Van Dyke which said that he personally did not like the way in which modern-day movies were trending towards, as he put it, dirty pictures. Now, this was something that Walt himself felt very, very strongly about, and he thought, oh, this man's a man after my own heart. Instantly, they liked one another, and almost instantly, Walt was offering him the part to play Bert.
10: I had only been in one movie myself, so I was about as green as anything. And Julie, despite the fact it was her first film, was perfectly professional. She had a camera personality. She knew where the camera was. She knew where the lights were, as if she had done it all her life. She was thoroughly professional from the beginning.
0: Of all the wonderful things that Walt was coming up with for this movie, one of the greatest moments in my songwriting career was we had finished this song, Jolly Holiday. And we were playing it for the first time for Walt, and Don DeGrady had developed a bunch of beautiful sketches for this thing. And there's a section in the song where four waiters were going to come out, and Walt said, hold it.
10: And he said, waiters have always reminded me of penguins. So they made them penguins. That would have never occurred to any human being except Walt Disney. He had this wonderful, whimsical way about him.
0: Walt said, as a matter of fact, we'll animate everything in that sequence except for the principal characters. You know, we can do that. We have this sodium vapor process that Ub Iwerks has created.
11: When Mary holds your hand, you feel so grand, your heart starts beating like...
10: It was a high point of my life when I saw that finally put together with the real animation in there. What a masterful job it was.
0: Walt took all of his little bag of tricks that he developed over 35 years and put them into this picture.
12: And you've been listening to the story of Mary Poppins and how it came to be. And it's really simple, actually. The relentless pursuit by Walt Disney of P.L. Travers' book. When we come back, more of the remarkable story of how Mary Poppins came to be here on Our American Stories. 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
12: And we continue with Our American Stories and the story of Mary Poppins, which premiered in August of 1964, but is still loved generations later. Let's pick up where we last left off.
2: Here's Karen Dutrice, who played the young Jane Banks.
4: I think the one thing that comes off with Disney movies of the old days, and especially Walt himself, was his love of innocence. And I think that's what Walt revered in We Children, and that's what he wanted to send us away with still. And he succeeded.
9: Ellen, we had the most glorious meeting.
14: When we were casting the film, Walt immediately said, I know the perfect person to play the mother, and that is Glynis Johns. She's just absolutely right. And we all agreed, she's absolutely perfect.
9: Gracious, Kate and Anna, you're not leaving. What will Mr. Banks say? He's going to be cross enough as it is to come home and find the children missing.
2: Here's Glynis Johns, who played Mrs. Winifred Banks.
15: I said to Walt, it might give me an incentive if I could have my own little number.
14: Walt reached over and said, but Glynis, the boys are just finishing a great number for you. You're going to love it. Wait till you hear it. So she says, all right. I'll have to hear it, and if I like it, then I might consider doing the part. So she left. Walt said, get on this thing. You got to write something for her. Well, we had this song that we had written called Practically Perfect. So we said, that could be a suffragette song.
15: By the time I got back to the Chateau Marmont, the telephone was ringing, and it was Walt. He said, listen to this. I heard the first few bars of Sister Suffragette.
9: We're clearly soldiers in petty,

0: stupid.
1: Glynnis was interested then.
0: When I think now of how nearly I didn't do it, it's amazing because I'm so proud to be part of it.
2: It was the only time I've ever been working on a project where at the end of each day, I walk away saying, this is so good. I knew from the very beginning, after every day shooting, how good that movie was going to be.
3: Our songwriters, Dick and Bob Sherman.
1: We asked Walt if we could have a half an hour of his time, and we played a few song ideas we had. He was very impressed with what we were coming up with, and at the end of this meeting, he said, play me that Bird Woman song again.
4: Come feed the little birds, show them you care.
5: It was about charity, about giving somebody something that they didn't ask for, but that they could use. Love.
6: Please, may we feed the birds?
7: Waste your money on a lot of ragamuffin birds? Certainly not.
1: Walt, from the time he heard it, just loved that song. Never said it to us, but he would, like a Friday afternoon, he'd call us up and say, come over, and 5:30, 6 o'clock, we'd come over to his office, and he'd say, play it. And I'd play Feed the Birds and sing it for him.
4: Feed the birds, tuppence a bag.
1: And he'd, yep, that's what it's all about. Have a good weekend, boys, and then he'd send us home.
5: He loved that song. It was his favorite.
8: It's supercalifragilisticexpialidocious.
1: The musical style was really boiled beef and carrots. Boiled beef and carrots, an old English folk song.
8: Supercalifragilisticexpialidocious.
1: And any old iron, any old iron. It's silly little songs that they wrote in those years, and we wanted to feel like that, and yet be original and totally our own.
2: When the film was released, audience response was overwhelming, and it became an instant phenomenon. It was the biggest hit in the history of the studio. Mary Poppins had worked her magic on the world.
9: Mary Poppins premiered on August 1964 at Grauman's Chinese Cinema on Hollywood Boulevard.
10: Tell me this could be one of your biggest pictures, Mr. Disney.
11: Well, we haven't retired yet.
2: And the reaction was wonderful. What an ovation I got at the end.
1: The reviews were fantastic. I never read reviews like that. They were all glowing, thrilling reviews. It was a remarkable success, a very, very big popular success. Which, I mean, that is the greatest thing I think anybody could have, is seeing people enjoying and laughing and crying to your work. It's just the one most wonderful thing in the world.
12: For the best actress in a musical or comedy, the nominees are...
9: At the Golden Globe Awards in February 1965, Julie Andrews was nominated for Mary Poppins, opposite Audrey Hepburn for My Fair Lady.
13: And suddenly, I don't know how it came about, maybe Bill Walsh brought it up, but we suddenly realized that if Jack Warner had asked me to do My Fair Lady, which I missed out on, I would never have been able to do Mary Poppins.
14: The winner is... Julie Andrews, Mary Poppins.
12: Thank you very much for this lovely honor. It's a wonderful memento of a very, very happy time.
13: And I took an enormous gulp and said,
12: finally, my thanks to a man who made a wonderful movie and who made all this possible in the first place, Mr. Jack Warner.
1: Everybody screamed. It was like a thunderous scream, and everyone's laughing.
13: Including Mr. Warner, so I was home and safe.
1: And that was her little sweet revenge, I think. It was great.
14: Congratulations.
12: Thank you very much.
9: When a few weeks later the Academy Award nominations were announced, Mary Poppins received an amazing 13 nominations.
15: Among the nominations include Best Picture, Director, Actress, Screenplay, Cinematography, Art Direction, Visual Effects, Original Song, and Score.
16: There probably aren't words to describe your emotion.
8: Now, gentlemen, please. On the contrary, there's a very good word. Supercalifragilisticexpialidocious.
2: The magic of it had escaped me, pounding it out every day. When it was all put together, there was something else besides what we put into it. I don't know what serendipity came along, but there was a wonderful magic aura about that movie that nobody expected.
0: And it's just as I say, every time I see the film, I think it's better and better. And now each generation is going to enjoy it in a different way.
17: A proper kite needs a proper tail, don't you think?
2: It was such a contribution to family entertainment. And I know that it's going to be around for a long time. It stands as the perfect Walt Disney movie, as far as I'm concerned.
1: I had the pleasure, the honor, really, of being asked to help dedicate the Walt Disney statue at Disneyland. It was his 100th birthday, and so I was very happy to do that. And they said, would you play a couple of songs? And I said, okay. And I played a couple of things, and I said, I'm now going to play Walt Disney's favorite song, and it's just for him. And I sang and played Feed the Birds, Tuppence a Bag. I finished my song, and I blew a kiss to Walt statue like that. I said, happy birthday, Walt. And I got down. And they told me afterwards, just toward the end, out of the clear blue sky, one bird flew down right over where I was playing and off again into the clouds. Well, that moves me very much. That was Walt saying thanks.
18: And a terrific job on the production, storytelling, editing, and narration by our own Greg Hengler. And what a story he told. My goodness, that Dick Van Dyke said what he said about the making of the movie. He said, I knew how good the movie was going to be each and every day of the movie shoot. That doesn't happen very often. And my goodness, that story about Walt Disney's favorite song dedicated to him on the unveiling of his statue on his 100th birthday. But going back to the movie set, where what Walt Disney would do was invite the cast in on Fridays, and all he would do is play his favorite song, Feed the Birds. The audience, well, it responded. It was the biggest hit in the history of Walt Disney's studio. 13 Oscar nominations. Each generation will enjoy it in their own way, this movie, Mary Poppins. It stands as the perfect Walt Disney movie, Dick Van Dyke said, to close things out. The story of the making of an American classic, here on Our American Stories. We return to Our American Stories. Up next, the story of how Spam and Hershey's chocolate became the most recognizable pieces of the American soldier's diet during World War II. Here to tell the story is writer and school teacher Ann Clare. Take it away, Ann.
19: They say an army marches on its stomach, and with millions of Americans serving in the Second World War, there were plenty of stomachs to be kept fed. Now, of course, there were a number of ways the U.S. accomplished this, but today I'd like to just take a minute and look at the really interesting history behind two very different staples, Spam and chocolate. So let's start with a little bit of history of Spam. Spam's history goes way back to 1937, during the later half of the Great Depression. The Hormel Meat Company of Austin, Minnesota, spearheaded by the founder's son, Jay, was looking for ways to expand their fresh meat business into canned goods. Now, this took some trial and error to make something palatable that they could also can, but eventually, he successfully produced a moist canned meat made from pork shoulder. They did a little contest to try and figure out a good name for this new product, and the company VP's brother won the honor and christened the new product Spam. Now, the timing really couldn't have been better because, of course, 1937, you have the hostilities of the Second World War really starting to escalate in Europe, and the war officially began in 1939. Now, around that time, Franklin Delano Roosevelt signed the Lend-Lease Act. And the Lend-Lease Act was kind of a way for the U.S. to be involved in the war without really being involved in the war. FDR promised to support Allied powers by lending them or leasing them certain supplies, for instance, food or shipping and things like that, while still technically remaining neutral. Now, this meant that there was a lot of food being shipped overseas, lots of different goods being sent to Britain and then to the USSR once they became an allied country. And it was a lot to send across. That was a challenge. But what better product to send than easily shipped canned meats, like Spam? According to the official Spam website, over 100 million pounds were shipped to our troops alone once we officially joined the conflict. Now, of course, even fans of Spam might say that there is too much of a good thing. And there were certain spammy jokes that passed around during that time. But, you know, whether you love it or not, the canned meat helped feed millions, which is not bad for an underutilized cut of pork mixed with some salt and some starch and sugar and water. It's still sold in 44 countries, according to the museum site. And in 2012, when it celebrated its 75th anniversary, the Spam Company produced its 8 millionth can. So, served a purpose and it's still going strong. The other items in Histria that I'd like to look at today is one of my favorite ones. And if I'm going to have sweets, chocolate's the first choice. It's about the taste, because why would you ever want a bad tasting bar of chocolate? Aha! But going back to 1937, with war looming on the horizon, that's exactly what Captain Paul Logan wanted the Hershey Company to create. But he had a good reason. Because again, though the U.S. wouldn't officially enter the Second World War until 1941, the conflict between Japan and China was ratcheting up in the Pacific, and in Europe, the National Socialist German Workers' Party, commonly known to history as the Nazis, had begun rearming Germany in direct violation of the Treaty of Versailles. The unrest in the world spurred the office of the U.S. Army Quartermaster General into preparation. They wanted to plan ahead and have a small, light, high-energy emergency ration ready to go, just, you know, in case. And, well, what could be better than a chocolate bar? The problem was that a traditional Hershey bar wouldn't do because, well, if you have kids like me or you've ever tried to eat a chocolate bar on a hot day, you know what happens. It melts immediately and gets over every piece of furniture imaginable. Standard chocolate's low melting point wouldn't withstand a soldier's pocket. And if it really tasted good, it might tempt him to eat the treat before it was strictly necessary. That wouldn't work great for an emergency ration. So, what Logan asked the chemist at Hershey to do was come up with a bar that fit certain specifications. It needed to weigh 4 ounces, and it needed to be rich in nutrients and energy, and according to reports that I've read, he asked for it to taste about as good as a boiled potato. So, chemist Sam Hinkle rose to the task and created the D ration bar. This thing included oat flour and vitamins. It had reduced sugar and increased cocoa. It weighed in at 600 calories and reportedly had a consistency that could shatter teeth. Yum. Now, this was a problem for the factory because their traditional chocolate processing wouldn't really work. This stuff was really thick and viscous. So the original batches had to be pressed into molds by hand. And as war became more imminent, the Hershey Company had to come up with specialized automation processes to really get these things going. From different sources I've read, troop reviews on the chocolate bars were mixed. Some sources record them being called Hitler's secret weapon, because if you overindulge, there were certain unpleasant gastrointestinal consequences. But But others also say that it really wasn't too bad if they were hungry enough. And having spoken a little bit with some people who were alive in Europe during this time, you hear stories of the GIs handing out chocolate bars to locals and things. You know, they've said, after not having candy for a long time, it wasn't too bad at all. But I guess as long as you remember not to overindulge, it served its purpose. Now, in 1943, the Army's procurement division asked Hershey to produce a new bar, which would also be heat-resistant, but they wanted it to have a little bit of a better flavor. And from that project came the Hershey's Tropical Chocolate Bar. This one was around a little longer. I have looked into the deration bars just to see if it was something I could still find, because I'd try it. It's chocolate. They aren't produced anymore. Neither is the Tropical Bar, but it did last until 1971, at least, to go into space, into the moon, with the crew of Apollo 15. Whether people loved it or hated it, the special ration-grade Hershey's bar did serve its purpose. An estimated 3 billion units were produced and distributed to troops around the world from 1940 to 1945. But, as I said, we can't find them nowadays, so I guess we have to just stick with the tasty stuff.
18: And a great job on the editing, production, and storytelling by our own Billy Foster. And a special thanks to Ann Claire for sharing this story. And what a story it is. It's not a big story, but my goodness, what Spam did. The number of units served. It's mind-boggling. 100 million pounds of Spam. And then 3 billion units of Hershey's. Again, the arsenal of democracy didn't just happen with our plane manufacturing. It was our food, our oil, and so much more. The story of American production and heart, told through the story of Spam and chocolate, here on Our American Stories.

0: This is Our American Stories, and one of the things we've come to love is our stories about American history. At the turn of the century, baseball was by far the most popular sport in America, and almost everyone was participating in it, including a religious colony in Benton Harbor, Michigan, founded by an eccentric man named Ben Purnell, called the House of David. Here's our own Monty Montgomery with a story of a baseball team of outcasts that took America by storm.
1: Growing up in Berrien County, Michigan, I always knew of the House of David's existence, mostly due to the curiosity they brought. But what I didn't know was that they actually made a massive impact on the country outside of Benton Harbor. And one of the ways they did that was in baseball. Started as a way to deal with teenage boys and their religious belief as a colony in celibacy. Here's Chris Seriano, founder of the House of David Museum in St. Joe, Michigan, with more on that story.
2: The House of David baseball team was started because Benjamin loved baseball. And in 1914, they had been going for 11 years by then, right? They have a lot of teenage boys with a whole lot of pent-up energy, and they can't be with the opposite sex, no way, no how. They need something to do to get rid of this energy. So he thought, let's play some baseball. They played all the local teams, and they were good.
1: But they weren't great yet, until they managed to bring in professional players from major league teams like the Cubs.
2: It all started with Paul Mooney. He was a superstar pitcher, long black hair, super talented, and he was recruited by the Cubs early on in the mid-teens. And he considered playing for the Cubs, but he wouldn't cut his hair or shave. And that was their rule. The Major League Baseball required people to be clean shaven back then. And the House of David, by the mid-1920s, they were considered world talents in baseball. They could beat semi-pros. They could beat the major league teams if they had an opening, and they would play them, and they did on many, many, many occasions. They could beat the major league people, and they thought, you know what, we want to be a part of that. And they tried to join, and they were denied because they wouldn't cut their whiskers off and cut their hair. And they absolutely would not do that because their belief was that man should be in the likeness of Jesus, and they didn't believe they could ever shave, and they wouldn't for just to be able to play baseball, so they barnstormed. Barnstorming was a team that just takes off and travels the country. They'll play college teams, semi-pro teams, farm teams, major league teams. They'll play anybody and everybody. They'll play in your stadium or they'll play in your cow pasture. They didn't care. If you want to play baseball, let's go. That's what barnstorming was. They're storming the country. They're playing in farms, barns, anywhere. So when they were playing baseball, they had a good time. They invented that what they call the pepper game, which was where three guys during a fifth inning stretch, three guys would stand across from each other and throw the ball so fast between their legs, around their neck, behind their back, they juggle it, and all of a sudden the ball would disappear and the crowd would go silent during all that cheering that they were watching. They'd go totally silent, wondering where the ball was, and then one of the House of David guys would pull his big beard up and he'd have it stuck underneath his beard, and the crowd would roar, and it was good stuff. And so they mixed comedy with their talent and could beat you while they made you laugh, basically.
1: But rejected from the MLB because of their differences, the House of David instead played with others who had been rejected because of their own.
2: That's one of the coolest stories that there is, in my opinion, is the fact that here's these long-haired, whiskered white guys from Benton Harbor, Michigan, mastering baseball across the country. And during a time when they couldn't join the major leagues because they wouldn't shave, the Negro teams formed their own leagues because they couldn't join the major leagues because they were black. And so those Negro League teams invited the House of David to be a part of them, which is a beautiful thing.
1: A beautiful thing because their popularity helped lay the foundations of equality for black baseball teams years before black Americans would be allowed to play in the MLB.
2: And they teamed up with, and Lloyd told the story the best.
1: Lloyd, as in one of the House of David's baseball enforcers.
2: He told a story about how they would travel to a town where they would, on a Saturday, and they'd have a doubleheader scheduled. And this town was known for baseball, wherever it was across America. And he said, Chris, we would travel, our team, our white House of David team, in one bus, and we'd have the Negro team in another bus. And within 50 miles of the main town, every little town was closed. Nobody was around. It was like, shut them down like ghost towns. We got to the place where we were playing ball. It was like a ginormous festival going on. People in the streets and music and thousands of people everywhere waiting for this game to happen. And he said, we'd show up early, very early, and we'd put on a show. And here we are. We know we're the draw. We're the reason those people are coming to that town that day, is to watch the House of David play. So he said, we would make them laugh. We would stand in front of the barbershop windows with our long hair and wave it around and play music and braid our whiskers in front of the barbershop and dance in the streets. And they were all musicians too, so they would play music and their fiddles and their banjos and sing and just get the whole town really energized. And he said, we'd go early, very early, to the manager's office at the stadium where we were playing. And he said it was himself and his father, Hans Dalliger, who was a driver for the team, but he also wore a uniform, and Frank Weiland, who was a professional boxer and wore a uniform, but mainly a bodyguard for the team, but he looked like a player, big guy. And he said, Chris, we'd walk in. Now, these are scrappy-looking guys, a lot of whiskers, a lot of long hair, big wool uniforms, probably dirt all over them from playing so many days with no shower or laundry. And we'd stand in this manager's baseball office and say, Mr. Manager, you know, we're so happy to be here. We're so excited that your town is just packed full of people, and we're going to make you proud today that we came to your town. But sir, here's one thing. Before you play us at the 11 o'clock game this morning, you're going to play the Kansas City Monarchs or the Homestead Grays or the Negro team that's on our other bus right outside of your town, and they're waiting to play. And you have to make that work because you've never even allowed them in your stadium before today. And not only that, but after the game, we're going to play you the second game. And then tonight, both teams are going to eat in the restaurants that you didn't allow them to go in. And we've rented rooms for both teams at the hotel that they never have been able to stay at before. And here's the deal, sir. If you can't get that approved, if we can't make that happen, that's okay. Because right past your town, there's another town sitting on rain check, excited that we might be there to play their team today. So if you can't do that, it's okay. We'll just go on. And he said, Chris, it was total silence in that room. Or a clipboard would fly, or the guy would slam his desk. But he said, every time, guess what? They would say something to the effect of, okay, House of David, I'd come back in the room and, you know, we'll agree to what you want today. We'll do this. But don't you ever expect to come back to this town again after today. And they say, you know, he said, we'd stand at attention. We'd say, thank you, sir. We'll make you proud. And he said, guess what? When those Negro teams hit the field, they were unbelievable. They were so talented, so funny. They loved to make people laugh, just like the House of David and more. And there was standing ovations the whole game. And he said by the time we got up there, it was like the 4th of July. Those people were so pumped up. They would lighten off fireworks during fifth inning stretch. It was amazing. He said when we went to the restaurants, we left big tips for both teams. And in the hotel, they treated us like kings. And guess what? The next year, we both got invited back. And we did that town after town after town across America, long before Jackie Robinson hit the majors.
0: A special thanks to Chris Soriano, curator of the House of David Museum, also the founder. And my goodness, it sounds a lot like what the Harlem Globetrotters are doing with basketball, barnstorming the country, challenging guys to play. A great sports story, the House of David story, here on Our American Stories.
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4: A weak cold front begins to push into the region tonight. That'll bring shower and thunderstorm activity from western Nebraska further east into western and central Kansas, along with central and eastern Nebraska in the overnight hours, increasing cloud cover across much of the region as well. Temperatures in the upper 50s of the Nebraska Panhandle, mid to upper 60s for most of the rest of Nebraska, along with far northwestern Kansas, while 70s and 80s remain in place across central and eastern Kansas and across most of Oklahoma. On Friday, that front stalls out over west-central Kansas early in the day. We'll see a little bit of isolated shower and thundershower activity over far eastern Nebraska and perhaps in the Oklahoma Panhandle. The rest of the region remains dry with partly cloudy skies, highs in the mid to upper 80s over much of Nebraska and northwestern Kansas, while triple-digit temperatures remain in place across southern and central Kansas and across most of Oklahoma as well. Cooler in northeast Nebraska, temperatures there only in the upper 70s. I'm meteorologist Ray Miller.
5: News this hour from Town Hall. I'm Keith Peters in Washington. Authorities are surveying the damage from a powerful storm that swept across Illinois, Indiana, and Ohio that killed at least two people. At a news conference in Cambridge City, which saw some of the worst flooding from recent storms, Indiana Governor Mike Braun says he's issuing a statewide emergency declaration.
6: It is one of the biggest weather events we've had in Indiana, mostly due to the number of counties that it's impacted. Up in the northwest, 99-mile-an-hour winds in Gary, Indiana, Lake County, Porter, and LaPorte. It dropped a lot of rain and wind on the way down, but this part of the state, three or four counties got definitely hit the worst when it comes to rain and flood damage.
5: Flash flooding remained a concern, particularly in areas that had already seen significant rain. President Trump's allies attempt to return his name to the Kennedy Center.
7: The handpicked board of the Kennedy Center has voted to move forward with a two-year closure to allow for renovation work called for by President Trump.
8: And we're going to have something that when it opens, it's going to be brand new, beautiful.
7: The board is also naming the plaza in front after Trump and putting his name back on the facade. The new inscription would read, "The John F. Kennedy Center for the Performing Arts, restored and renovated by President Donald Trump." It's not yet clear if that would run afoul of a May court order by a U.S. district judge who blocked the closure, ill-informed, and said Trump's name had been added illegally. Ohio Congresswoman Joyce Beattie, who filed the lawsuit opposing the changes, called the latest development a transparent effort to circumvent the court's ruling. Jennifer King, Washington.
5: On Wall Street, the Dow Jones Industrial average up by 69 points. The Nasdaq rose 214, with the S&P 500 advancing by 50 points. Oil near $81 a barrel. More at townhall.com.
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5: U.S. stocks rise to a record as oil prices drop and inflation eases.
10: Stocks rose to records on Wall Street Thursday. The S&P 500 rose 0.7% and topped its prior all-time highs set last week. The Dow rose 0.1% and the NASDAQ Composite rose 0.8%. Treasury yields eased in the bond market. A report showed that the rate of inflation at the wholesale level slowed in July. That follows a report Wednesday that showed the rate of inflation at the consumer level also slowed in July. Crude oil prices fell. They've been swinging sharply recently over uncertainty about the U.S. war with Iran. Damian Troisi, New York.
5: Luigi Mangione is expected to plead guilty as early as Friday in the federal case accusing him of stalking and killing UnitedHealthcare CEO Brian Thompson. News and analysis at townhall.com. From Washington, I'm Keith Peters. The resurrection of the Coyote versus Acme movie is catching attention from Hollywood and audiences alike. Correspondent Lisa Dwyer has more on that story.
11: The abrupt termination of Coyote versus Acme sent shockwaves through Hollywood. Everyone in the movie business was accustomed to sudden painful twists of fate, but the wholesale elimination of a finished film faster than you can say was something new. In the film, Coyote, after suffering years of defective products, takes Acme to court. After an outcry, Warner Brothers put Coyote versus Acme up for sale, and Ketchup Entertainment bought it for about $50 million. Now, nearly 3 years later, the live-action animated hybrid Coyote versus Acme will finally see the light of day. I'm Lisa Dwyer.
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12: This is Kansas Profile. I'm Ron Wilson, director of the Huck Boyd National Institute for Rural Development at Kansas State University. The child walks along a path next to a verdant garden surrounded by farm fields, pausing every few feet to read a few more pages from a children's book as displayed on stands along the way. This is a story walk. It was created by an innovative farm couple who are producing fresh products while educating the public about food. It's today's Kansas Profile. Susan and Don Rommelfanger own Rommie Farms, which has a story walk located on it. It's one example of the way they are connecting with consumers. Susan grew up on a ranch near Towanda where she was active in 4-H. My dad always had a huge garden. We enjoyed those fresh vegetables, she said. She attended Butler Community College and Friends University. Her sister moved to Cassoday. When Susan went to visit, she found the annual Cassoday Hog Roast and Fire Hall Dance was underway. Here she met Don Rommelfanger. Rommelfanger had grown up in Greeley and attended Pittsburgh State. He became ground supervisor at Butler Community College and lived at Cassoday, where he was also the fire chief. When Don met Susan at the fire hall, there must have been a, spark between them. You might say that it kindled a romance. Okay, no more fire jokes. The Rommelfangers were married in 2015. They bought land west of Cassoday. Susan became an extension master gardener. Ever since I was a little girl, it's been my dream to bring fresh, locally grown, sustainably produced foods to my community and the surrounding communities, Susan wrote. They tilled up a half-acre plot of garden and started producing. They called it Rommie Farms for short. In the first year, they took produce to the Old Town Farmers Market in Wichita. The business grew from there. Pendleton's at Pendleton's Country Market near Lawrence helped us get going, Susan said. When the pandemic hit, Shop Kansas Farms helped as well. Rommie Farms is also a member of the Kansas Department of Agriculture's From the Land of Kansas program. We wanted to develop a relationship with our customers, Rommelfanger said. They established a CSA, which stands for Community Supported Agriculture. That refers to an arrangement under which consumers agree to receive a regular delivery of a local grower's seasonal produce. People wanted to support us, Rommelfanger said. In the first year, Rommie Farms had 9 CSA members. In 2023, there were 39. In addition to CSA members, Romney Farms sells directly to consumers through its farm stand online store and pop-up tent sales. The Rommelfangers partner with a local nonprofit child care provider service on education. They've also organized a new nonprofit group called the Prairie Wellness Foundation, which promotes healthy ways of growing and consuming nutritious food. Today, Romney Farms produces lettuces, radishes, peppers, tomatoes, cucumbers, potatoes, green beans, summer squash, cantaloupe, sweet corn, and more. They have a cow-calf herd, plus chickens, and a 7-hive apiary where they produce their own honey. In the summertime, they produce cut flowers. During COVID, people were calling us and wanting to get outside, Susan said. The Rommelfangers created a story walk on their farm with a walkway around their garden bordered by farm fields and with stations with pages of a children's book. The walkway ends at the greenhouse. We were wanting people to learn about the importance of pollinators, Don said. The current story walk book is called Give Bees a Chance. It's a great opportunity for people to learn where their food is grown, Susan said. We know we're producing the best quality product, and we've met wonderful people, Don said. It's rewarding to know we are making a difference, he said. It's wonderful to find this business at a rural community such as Cassaday, population 113 people. Now that's rural. For more information, see www.rommeyfarms.com. That's R-O-M-M-E-Y farms.com. The child has been on a story walk, reading pages of a children's book at various stations located around this beautiful garden. We commend Susan and Don Rommelfanger for creating this innovative way to share nature and help consumers understand the local sources of their food. They have a wonderful story to tell. For the Huck Boyd National Institute for Rural Development, this is Ron Wilson with Kansas Profile.
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15: Strengthen local food systems and support small producers. However, Young Farmers says the bill still lacks structural investments to improve land access for beginning farmers and does not reverse $187 billion in previously enacted SNAP cuts. The group also criticized expanded Agricultural Foreign Investment Disclosure Act provisions, warning that new penalties and lands could create risk for some underserved farmers. Iowa Senator Chuck Grassley says lawmakers should focus on helping young people enter agriculture rather than policies that allow large operations to expand and drive up farmland prices. Young Farmers says it will continue pushing for changes before the farm bill is finalized. And that's been a look at your ag news this morning. Coming up next is the 8 o'clock sale ring.
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17: Good morning from all of us here at Pratt Livestock. Auction time for Thursday, it's going to be 8:30. It's going to be hot. If you're bringing cattle sell day, get them here early. Looks like we're going to estimate somewhere around 1,000 head. On the heifers, 70 blacks, home raised, no implants. They're off the grass at 850. 94 mostly black at 8.5. 27 black and regs, they're already pregged open, 875 to 900 pounds. On the steers, 85 blacks, home raised, off the grass, 9,950. 90 mostly black, they're off the grass, 9,9.5. 131 black reds and chars, off the grass, 875 to 9.25. 55 blacks, they're off the crabgrass at 9,25. Once again, we're going to be starting the sell at 8:30, expecting 1,000 head. You can watch us live on Cattle USA or come on to the auction. Pratt Livestock, have a great day.
18: This is Seth Hale with Woodward Livestock Auction bringing the market report for Tuesday, August the 11th. On Tuesday, we sold 480 head compared to 355 head last week and 202 head a year ago.
19: compared to last week, called slaughter cows maybe steady to three lower, slaughter bulls steady to three to five lower. Getting in here on your higher yielding breaker cows averaging 1355, brought from 175 to 180. On your boner type cows averaging 13 and a quarter, brought from 169 to 175. Cows averaging 1180, brought 176. On your leaner type cows weighing 1140, brought from 160 to 168. Bull market was really good yesterday as well. Had some bulls weighing 1855, bring from $2 to 222. And your higher yielding bulls weighing 1980, brought from 223 to 237, with the high bull yesterday weighing 1940 at 237. Had a pretty good run of some older bred cows yesterday. Had some 6 to 8 year old cows in their second trimester weighing 12 and a quarter, bring from 2400 to 2750. And then some 6 to 8 year old cows in their third trimester weighing 1215 pounds, bring from 2900 to 3200. And then had some old smoothmouth cows in their second trimester weighing 1170, bring from 2200 to 2500. Had a pretty good run of some pairs yesterday. Had a handful of some younger pairs with about 150, 200 pound calves by their side. They were 2 to 4 year olds. Pairs averaged 1150 and brought from 3650 to 4000. 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
20: 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I got just shy of 1,900 on the books for you today. Some of the standout consignments, Heath Burt, 100 black steers and heifers, all home raised, 45 days on the wean, and they got a round of spring vacs. Haniel sired steers, all knife cut, weighing 550 to 650. Gary Lutman, 260 of the heifers, 60 of the steers, all long time wean, double back, spayed on the heifers. Everything's been running out on grass, weighing 800 to 900 pounds. R&S, land and cattle, 220 heifers, longtime wean, coming off the grass, all guaranteed open, all native there, weighing 750 to 850. Keith Bacon, 320 native steers, all blacks, running out on the grass, south of town, weighing 8 1/4 to 875. Tim Clifton, 72 tricolored steers, coming off the grass, 875 to 9 1/4. Lauren Rock, 110 black, red, and char steers, longtime wean, double vac, coming off the grass, weighing 900 pounds. Gary Zimmerman, 140 black, red, and char steers, weaned clear back in April, two rounds of vac, 750 to 850. Mark and Connor Hewitt, 260 mostly black steers, home raised, 90 days on the wean, and Fink and Barrett genetics, weighing 5 to 800 pounds. Once again, about 1,900 on the books. We are starting at 9:30 here at Farmers and Ranchers in Salina, Kansas. Look forward to seeing you guys all here for it.
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22: Good day, Cattleman Brandon Hamel, Heartland Regional. Folks, I'm here to invite you to our fifth annual Cattleman's Ball Sale this coming Saturday. Folks, we're going to start the auction at 9 o'clock. We're going to start in on about 20 to 25 straight loads of yearlings. Many cattle come off the grass. Folks, this is an exceptional lineup of these feeding cattle. At about 11:30, I'm going to show you about 120 fall bred cows. There's 70 on one consignment, folks. They're black baldy. That are 3 and 4 year olds are really nice. There'll be 20 some of the red baldies right off them. They're bred back to Angus bulls. And then there's 42 straight 3 and 4s. They're all black. They come out of the sandhills, folks, in dry country. This is a nice set of young cows. They all raise babies. They're bred back Angus as well. After the fall breeds, folks, we're going to move into about 12 to 1,400 spring-born kids. These cattle are going to weigh from 350 to 600. There's three or four deals with fall preconditioning shots on them. Folks, this is an exceptional sale, a lot of quality on them. Come plan to be part of this great event this Saturday. We're going to start at 9 o'clock. I encourage you to check out the website, hrstockyards.com. 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

0: 260 black and red Angus cows, 3 to 6 years old bred Duluth High Sim-Angus bulls. Walking X, 40 red and 40 black Angus, 3 and 4 year old fall bred cows. Teak cattle, 100 3 and 4 year old fall breds bred to Sinclair Angus bulls. Mike Henry with 25 second calf fancy red Angus cows. They're going to be home raised, and 45 red Angus 5 to 7 year olds, all originating from Jansen Red Angus herd. Zimmerman and Everett, about 70 good pairs. It's 800 to 900 fall bred cows and cow calf pairs, 100 fancy bred heifers, right here on Tuesday, August the 18th, special cow sale, Farmers and Ranchers in Salina.
1: Lepke Realty and Auction will hold a land auction of 159 acres of Marion County, Kansas land on Friday, August 21st at 10 a.m. This auction will be held at the Hillsboro Scout House in Hillsboro, Kansas, selling 146 FSA acres cultivated cropland. 5 acres is CRP native grass. The balance is 7 acres of waterway. Cropland is all planted to fall crops. 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Seller will retain the 2026 rent income. This is a nice tract of nearly all cultivated cropland to add to your farming portfolio. 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
2: 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El Dorado Livestock in El Dorado, Kansas will have a sale today at 11 a.m. with over 1,225 head of cattle, and Saturday, August 15th, I'll have a special fall bred cow and heifer sale that includes so far over 814 cattle and 1 4-year-old bull. 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Lipke Realty and Auction is having a Friday, August 21st sale at 10 a.m. It's a land auction at the Hillsboro Scout House in Hillsboro, Kansas. They're selling 159 acres of Marion County, Kansas land. For more information, you can go online to lepke.com. Coming up next, we've got Ross Jansen's weather forecast and the sports spotlight with Rocky Downing, and shortly we'll have some ag news. We're joined now by meteorologist Ross Jansen as we take a look at the weather forecast for today on KFRM. 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
3: A very slow-moving cold front, some chances for thunderstorms, and at least for a few days anyway, some heat relief. Good Thursday to you. This is meteorologist Ross Jansen with an update. The front has already made its way into parts of western Kansas this morning, and that's going to be the focus for some widely scattered thunderstorms later this afternoon into central Kansas. We're going to see some better potential of rainfall in western Kansas and eastern Colorado. The areas of the state that probably won't get any rain at all will be south central and eastern Kansas as we continue to see the

0: the influence of the upper level high, keeping most of the rain off to the west. There's been some pretty healthy thunderstorms this morning up in Nebraska. That's just basically rotating around the edge of this big heat dome. Well, western Kansas will get the opportunity for some meaningful rainfall coming up later on tonight. Could be on the order of a half to 1 inch in some places. But central Kansas, even though we're going to get some rain, it's going to be very isolated. So the expectation is it probably won't add up to very much. But at least we've got some opportunities maybe to get out of this triple-digit weather pattern, which is essentially stuck around a lot longer than most of us would have cared for. And it's not the last of the 100-degree temperatures that we'll be seeing over the next couple of weeks, because we could be going into another heat wave as we approach the middle of next week. Northwest Kansas with low 90s today. The wind will be out of the north, and we're set up for a likely scenario for storms coming up later on tonight. Across northwest Kansas, adjacent areas of Colorado and Nebraska, mid-60s coming up for low temperatures tonight. Highs will return to the 80s tomorrow. Imagine how good that's going to feel with chances for storms on the way heading into Friday night. And again, Saturday evening has a pretty good chance for some storms. We'll see high temperatures remaining in the mid to upper 80s for both Friday and Saturday. Now, southwest Kansas will likely go back above 100 degrees this afternoon. While we wait for our scattered storms, which are on the way later this evening, low temperatures will be down around 70 degrees. The wind is going to be a little bit calmer tomorrow, with high temperatures in the mid to upper 90s on Friday for southwest Kansas. And I think we could see a few isolated storms Friday evening, but I don't think the rain chance on Friday is going to be nearly as high as what it is tonight. And what it will be as we head into Saturday night, because we're going to get another round of storms across southwest Kansas Saturday night after having highs in the mid to upper 90s. Now, central Kansas is still pretty darn hot this afternoon with a high near 105. But watch for isolated storms after 4 o'clock this afternoon in central Kansas. And then overnight, things will begin to calm down with low temperatures down in the mid-70s. We're mostly looking at mid to upper 90s for highs on Friday. But if you get far enough south, you'll be back in triple digits. That front's going to be stalled right across central Kansas tomorrow. And then Saturday, mid to upper 90s, perhaps some lower 100s farther south. And we could be in the running for some scattered storms again Saturday evening. I still feel like the best potential of more substantial rainfall, though, is going to remain in western Kansas. Now, this front on Saturday will stretch from Dodge City to Salina. And if you're west of that line, you should be in the cooler weather. If you're south of it, there's a chance you'll still be close to 100 degrees. But storms Saturday night will eventually push the front down into northern Oklahoma by Sunday. So if you don't notice any heat relief on Saturday, you certainly will by Sunday as the cooler air continues to push farther south. I mean, high temperatures around 90 degrees have never looked so good after what we've been through lately. But everybody should notice a pretty big temperature drop by Sunday afternoon as the front settles into northern Oklahoma. And we're still in the running for some scattered storms across Kansas Sunday afternoon into the early evening hours. There might be a slightly better chance for the southern half of Kansas to see the storms on Sunday, but most of us will have a shot at some rain. And then the chances for storms begin to move out of here by Monday morning. But Monday's one of our coolest days coming up, as highs remain in the mid to upper 80s, perhaps some lower 90s on the Kansas-Oklahoma state line. And we're getting late enough into August that the average high now is basically right around 90 degrees. So we're just seasonal as we get ready to start next week. However, another heat wave could be in the works as we approach the middle of next week. The upper level high will move from Arizona back to southern Colorado as we approach the middle of the week. And so the temperatures will start to warm back up as early as Tuesday as we return to the mid, even some upper 90s out across western Kansas, and right up around 100 degrees as we approach the middle of next week. I don't know that the temperatures will be quite as hot next week as what we've been through lately, but it does appear that another stretch of upper 90s to near 100 degree kind of temperatures could be on the way for Wednesday, Thursday, Friday, perhaps maybe all the way through the weekend. Most of the models seem to agree that as we approach the end of our last week of August, the heat dome is breaking down and we will start to get into some much cooler temperatures. Of course, we've been advertising some better potential of rainfall too, and we still see evidence of that as we head toward early September. So we're about 2 to 2.5 weeks away from a more robust change in the pattern that should result in some better rainfall coming across the plains. September is going to be a bit different than how August has gone for us so far. That's a look at your regional weather on this Thursday. This is meteorologist Ross Jansen. I'll be back on Friday with some rainfall reports, and we'll, of course, talk about how this weather pattern is going to evolve as we head toward late August.
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2: The Kansas Sports Bud Light takes a shot on KCAC volleyball. Two teams ranked in the top 25 of the NAIA Women's Volleyball Preseason Coaches Poll. McPherson College, last season's KCAC regular season champion, ranked 7th. The Bulldogs made it to the NAIA Women's Volleyball National Championship final in Sioux City. They made it to the quarterfinals before being eliminated. Oklahoma Wesleyan University, the three-time defending KCAC Conference Tournament champions, were ranked 12th in the preseason poll. The top-ranked team in the nation is Concordia College out of Nebraska, then Indiana Wesleyan, Corbin out of Oregon, Montana's Providence College, then the 7th-ranked McPherson Bulldogs, followed by Bellevue out of Nebraska, Mount Vernon Nazarene, Ohio, and Cumberland's in Kentucky round out the top 10. KCAC, nationally ranked volleyball, McPherson and Oklahoma Wesleyan in the Kansas Sports Spotlight.
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4: In the Crescent City, a recent send-off for a U.S. flagship on a food aid mission.
5: We've got about 211,000 metric tons in the award that we're doing. 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
4: Agriculture Undersecretary for Trade and Foreign Agricultural Affairs Michelle Beckering was among the dignitaries in New Orleans to celebrate the voyage of the Liberty Grace and its bulk shipments of rice and wheat to Kenya, a destination where over 3.3 million people face acute hunger and malnutrition.
5: This is part of a larger award that we're implementing through World Food Program. It's in 7 countries. Besides Kenya, we have the DRC, we have El Salvador, Guatemala, Haiti, Rwanda, and Ethiopia. We're looking to expand beyond that number because the need is so great.
4: USDA became administrators of the Food for Peace program in February, working with the United Nations World Food Program and our nation's maritime, commodity, and milling sectors in the Liberty Grace Project. Matt Nims is the director of the World Food Program's Washington, D.C. office.
6: This funding from USDA and Food for Peace supports WFP's work scaling up to reach tens of millions of people with life-saving food, pushing back hunger from Haiti, Democratic Republic of the Congo, to Ethiopia, to Guatemala. Through our global logistics network and our deep partnerships on the ground, WFP turns the generosity of the American people into action, getting the food into the hands of families that need it most.
4: And he says, with global food insecurity remaining a significant challenge,
6: this partnership with USDA and the resurgence of Food for Peace is more important than ever.
4: Among the commodity organization leaders seeing their goods shipped and utilized in this humanitarian aid mission, John Owen of USA Rice, who offered these thoughts from the farmer's viewpoint.
7: I felt a sense of validation about my decision to become a farmer 45 years ago. Farming is a very difficult business with a lot of highs and lows, but knowing we were doing something worthwhile, that we're helping feed those in far-off lands that do not enjoy the prosperity and do not enjoy the abundance of food that we do here at home, fill me with pride for my profession and pride for my country.
4: The future vision of the Deputy Undersecretary and others with the Liberty Grace food aid shipment and similar humanitarian aid efforts through partnerships and USDA's food assistance program portfolio.
5: We're not only going to be saving lives, we're going to be changing them. We're going to move communities from crisis to stability, from dependence to self-reliance. And finally, we're going to help them create stable economies that one day become thriving markets for our agricultural products.
4: I'm Rod Bain reporting for the U.S. Department of Agriculture in Washington, D.C.
8: Saline County is home to many great communities. That's why we're proud to be part of communities like Brookville, Smolin, and Assyria. Thank you for tuning in to the Voice of the Plains, AM 550 KFRM.
9: Looking ahead at next year's crop. Hello, I'm Kellen Havikin with the latest agribusiness news on Brownfield. The Pioneer brand Z-Series soybean revolution continues with even more varieties bred for your growing region. Z-Series sets new standards in yield potential and return on investment. Pioneer One stands strong. Tight margins have many farmers already considering their 2027 crop budgets. Brownfield's Jared White has more.
10: Scott Beck, president of Beck's Hybrid, says research shows seed purchases typically make up 12 to 14% of a producer's annual input costs.
11: The value of seed being the most consistent in a cost per acre, and it delivers the most value in terms of the revenue increase that you'll see, because new releases each year bring more yield, more disease tolerance.
10: He tells Brownfield that proper management is key to getting the most out of the seed budget.
11: The conversation to maximize what seed can deliver is talking about how can I manage the hybrids that I'm getting to actually produce $25 or $50 or $100 more revenue per acre?
10: Beck says the company continues to explore advanced management techniques to efficiently expand yield through its practical farm research, which is free to all. In El Paso, Illinois, I'm Jared White for Brownfield.
9: The smallest U.S. wheat crop in decades continues to shrink. USDA now has combined production at 1.53 billion bushels, 5 million less than July. And sorghum production will be considerably smaller than 2025. The USDA says the crop will be 296 million bushels, a drop of more than 140 million on the year. Two Indiana ag leaders say participating in USDA's National Agricultural Statistics Service lockup provides the industry a first-hand look at how the agency produces market-sensitive reports. Ed Ebert with Indiana Corn Growers Association and the Indiana Soybean Alliance was in the room Wednesday and was surprised that USDA increased production for both corn and soybeans.
12: When you add acreage like that, there's always the question of where was the acreage at? How reliable do they think that estimate is? I think that just adds an additional risk in terms of the market. We've had a pretty sharp price reaction on both soybeans and corn as a result of this report.
9: Indiana farmer Ron Hensley says the lockup provides additional data transparency.
13: I felt like the soybean acres would be larger and corn acres would be down because early spring, you know, the inputs were higher, and it was a pleasant surprise when we got out that the market was up.
9: A South Central Kansas farmer says corn harvest is right around the corner.
14: Probably within the next 7 to 10 days.
9: Justin Nolan farms southwest of Wichita, and he says his crop is about 2 weeks ahead of the average pace.
14: The heat that we've been having has kind of pushed things along quite a bit, so generally we're somewhere around Labor Day.
9: I'm Kellen Havikin for Brownfield.
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18: The business actually started in 1970, and he went to D.C. to buy his first load of unclaimed baggage. He had a friend up there that had some bags, and he wasn't quite sure what to do with them. So he borrowed $300 from one grandfather and a pickup truck from the other, and they went up to D.C. to buy these bags and brought them back here to Alabama.
17: As Brenda Cantrell explains, Doyle Owens unpacked the items in his home and began to sell them from his house. He soon began buying unclaimed bags from the airlines as well, and a business was born. The Unclaimed Baggage Center in Scottsboro, Alabama.
18: By far the majority of the time, the bags are reunited on the next flight, within 24 hours, things like that. But the airlines spend up to 90 days reuniting bags with their owners, and over 99.9% of the time, they are successful.
17: But on occasion, those bags aren't reunited after 90 days. The passenger is paid a claim by the airline, and the bag is often brought to the Unclaimed Baggage Center, or UBC, sight unseen.
18: And we purchase these bags sight unseen and bring them back to our facility here in Alabama. But we also get things that are left in overhead compartments and backseat pockets that the airline is not legally liable for. That's where you get a lot of your electronics.
17: Items left in the seat back pocket or overhead bin are simply lost and found and don't go through the same 90-day process.
18: We sell the best of what we get into the store. And so we only sell about a third of what we actually pay for and handle. And we donate a significant amount and then we throw away and recycle the remaining items.
17: This is a large store with a wealth of items. There's much more next time as we travel the countryside in Scottsboro, Alabama. I'm Andrew McCrae.

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1: 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Pete, how are the markets doing today?
2: Not looking very good in corn, soybeans, and the meats, but the wheat market's got a little bit of higher start. We're 6 to 8 higher in KC wheat, and corn and beans down around 3, live and feeder cattle down triple digits at the moment, so that's not very good. We had a very divergent pattern between meats and grains yesterday because cattle got hammered on fairly hard to the downside while the grains rallied aggressively off of USDA crop report data. And the cattle, there was some light trade in the north at 368 dressed while the futures market was trading, and there certainly wasn't enough volume to call it a trendsetter, but lower was viewed as bad, so I think that probably added some pressure. The full range of that cash reported was 365 to 70, and last week 370 to 75 caught most of it. And I think we can also throw in rumors of potentially another beef plant being shuttered, along with a recall on Argentina beef, so that aided sellers kind of wanting to jump on the dog pile. Yesterday I talked a little bit about chart technicals and the short-term uptrend looking friendly after getting thumped so hard back in that late June to early July time frame. Well, yesterday's lower trade did do some damage on the charts and kind of moved me from friendly back to neutral. Kind of stinks when headlines, whether they're warranted or not, move markets. Yesterday was solidly headlines and money flow. There isn't a new plant shuttered at the moment that's been shuttered at the moment, and U.S. beef is safe and healthy. And regarding a plant closure, if it happens, it's not like it's going to create a deficit of shackle space anywhere, because simple math shows an excess still. And other operating plants will easily absorb the redistribution of where slaughter-ready cattle are headed. What it could potentially do is shift some leverage in cash negotiations away from cattle feeders and towards packers. Thursday, which means weekly export sales, came out in both the meats and the grains, and the meats got strong numbers on both. That being said, we were still down 27% from a week ago in beef sales and up 33% in pork. Net beef sales were 14,400 metric tons, along with actual exports of 11,400. South Korea, Japan, and Hong Kong were the top three buyers. China did come in as number five on the list, so that was good to see on the beef side of the equation. Top destinations for shipments were South Korea, Japan, and Taiwan. Net pork sales, 36,300 metric tons, and actual exports were 30,600. Mexico, Japan, and South Korea were the top buyers, and actually China was number five on the pork list also, just like it was in beef. Top takers for pork were Mexico, Japan, and China was number three on that list. Cattle kill yesterday, 106,000 head. That's the same as last week on the same day. It's 11,000 less than last year. Hog slaughter was 484,000 head. That's unchanged from a week ago. Up 6,000 from a year ago. CME index quotes, lean hogs, 95.94, which was down 15 cents from the prior quote. Feeder cattle index unchanged at 354.22. Product trade had pork cutouts down $1.33 at 100.15. Choice beef up 97 cents at 372.28. Select was up a penny at 349.81. So choice select spread widening still. Futures closes yesterday. August live cattle down 217, October 252 lower, December 290 lower. August feeder cattle down 382, Sep down 590, and October down 630. And the hogs, we finished 20 lower on August. October contract up 22 cents. August hogs currently down 22 from yesterday's close at 95.40. October down 72, 82, 82 the price. August live cattle down $1.30 at 229.27. October down 65 at 223.12. December live cattle down 77 cents at 222.02. August feeder cattle down $1.25, 345.10. September $1.07 lower, 338.27. And October feeders 95 lower at the moment at 329.45. move on to the grain and oilseed trade. Yesterday we went into the crop report with a friendly, mildly friendly set of pre-report estimates. It was looking for lower wheat, corn, and soybean yield along with slightly lower ending stocks. And we were rewarded with even more aggressive cuts in most than what the estimates were. Futures were already higher before the report, but they shot aggressively higher immediately after and stuck there into the close. Now, wheat and soybeans did sell off a little bit from the highs, but yet the wheat market still closed 20-plus higher in a lot of months. We had hit 30 higher at one point. Soybeans were up in the teens still. Corn closed very close to its highs of the day, and it was a phenomenal day for corn. We were up 20 on a couple contracts. What the report showed, 1.4 million more planted acres of corn and 1.2 million more harvested, but that came with a 2.3 bushel per acre drop in yield versus what we got in the July report. Production actually increased by 13 million bushels, but yet there was a 75 million bushel cut in old crop ending stocks along with a sharp increase in exports for new crop. So that resulted in ending stocks for corn of 137 million bushels less than the July report, came in at 1.653 billion. In soybeans, we had 1.4 billion added acres for both planted and harvested. Did get a 0.3 bushel per acre reduction in yield, so production ended up being up 44 million bushels last month, 5 million less in old crop carryout, and a pretty nice increase in the crush estimate. Actually only caused new crop ending stocks to increase by 10 million bushels to 320 million for beans. Wheat saw unchanged acres. We got a 0.1 bushel per acre yield reduction, and that resulted in 5 million less production. There were no changes on the demand side for wheat, so ending stocks decreased by 5 million to 717 million bushels. That is considerably lower than the previous crop year, and in my opinion, still keeps us with fairly friendly underlying fundamentals for the wheat market. Need to also throw in, adding to the friendliness, especially for wheat, two major Russian grain terminals got shut down by Ukraine drone and missile strikes. That's more of a wheat influencer than anything else, obviously. EIA ethanol data for the week for corn showed production up 1% from the week prior, moving up to 1.117 million barrels a day. Anything over 1.1 million a day is friendly is friendly for corn use in that equation, so that's good news. Weekly export sales in the grains, kind of a mixed bag. Sales were through August 6th, so there's about 3 weeks left in the old crop marketing year for corn, milo, and soybean data. Corn was a little disappointing, in my opinion. We had 16.2 million bushels in old crop sales, 36.4 million new crop, and we're still showing 293 million bushels of sales yet to ship for old crop in that three-week window, which probably will result in some of it being switched to new crop or canceled, albeit corn exports as a whole this marketing year have been absolutely phenomenal. We got light numbers this week, but bullish as a whole in the bigger picture. Milo sales, 100,000 bushels, old crop, zero new, so that was ugly. Soybeans only showed 2.8 million bushels per old crop, but we got a healthy 64.7 million bushels of new. So I'll call that friendly for soybeans. And wheat sales bearish. We got 9.4 million bushels for the current crop year and zero new. Fund activity yesterday showed them as estimated buyers of 9,000 wheat, 25,000 contracts of corn, 8,000 beans. We finished the day with September and December corn up 20 and a quarter cents each. September soybeans up 13 and three quarters. New crop November up 14 and a half. SEPKC wheat was up 21 and a half. Dece up 21 and three quarters. New crop July up 19 and a quarter. Chicago SEP up 22 and a half. December contract 21 and a half higher. Minneapolis kind of lagging behind KC and Chicago. We were up 13 and three quarters on the SEP, 13 and a half higher Dece. When the overnight trade settled this morning, the gains were gone. We were a little over three lower corn. I shouldn't say the gains were gone. We took back some of the gains. That's the way we need to look at it. Three lower corn, one to three lower beans. Wheat was mixed to mostly higher. Most of it was higher, and the top end being two different contract months, and KCU up 3.5 cents. So it's not like we were up by much, but there was more green than red. 8 a.m. daily export reporting today, 125,000 metric tons of U.S. new crop soybean sales to China. So that brings this week's action as a whole. 105,000 corn sales on Monday, 136,000 metric tons of beans, and 180,000 meal Tuesday, 244,000 beans yesterday, and then this 125 number for soybeans today. That is a pretty darn solid week for 8 a.m. flash sales and new export business. Current trade at the moment, September corn down 3.25 cents, 453.75. New crop December corn down 3, 477.75. September soybeans up 0.75 cents at 1166. New crop November unchanged, 1183.25. Sep KC wheat, 11 and three quarters higher now, 732.5. DSEP 11.25 at 749. New crop July up 9.75, 765.5. Sep Chicago wheat up 8.25, 661. December up 7.75, 677.5. New crop July up 5.5 cents, 698.25. Wish you all a great day. 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
1: Thanks, Pete. Have a good one. Coming up next, we got the Ag Law and Tax Report, some morning Kansas news, red dirt and round bales, and shortly we'll hear Sports Thursday from Rocky Downing.
3: 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I'm Roger McOwen. The U.S. Tax Court recently ruled that children who agreed to terminate a Q-tip trust early and transfer the trust assets outright to their father made substantial taxable gifts. I'll be back in a moment with the details.
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3: In a recent tax court case, the mother's estate plan placed assets in a Q-tip trust for the father's benefit. He was entitled to income during his lifetime, but the children owned the remainder interest that would pass to them at his death. Instead, the family agreed to terminate the trust and distribute all of the assets, worth more than $117 million, to the father immediately. The tax court concluded that the children had given up valuable property rights, and as a result, each made a taxable gift to their father exceeding $35 million. And upon the father's death, the property could be taxed in his estate. The lesson is clear. Families often want to simplify estate plans or consolidate ownership, particularly when everyone gets along. But terminating a trust before its intended end can produce unexpected transfer tax consequences. For farm and ranch families, don't assume that because everyone agrees, there are no tax issues. Before modifying or terminating a Q-tip trust, carefully evaluate the federal gift and estate tax consequences. A seemingly simple family decision can create a very expensive tax result. This has been the Agricultural Law and Tax Report. I'm Roger McOwen.
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6: It's Trish Swoboda with KFRM, and it's time to take a look at your Kansas News Today in your morning Kansas Journal entry. State officials worry that some nursing homes are dismissing certain residents to save money. The practice is called unsafe involuntary discharge. It's when an adult care home discharges a low-income or uninsured person without a safe transition to another facility. There's a steep penalty for this practice at federally licensed nursing home facilities called immediate jeopardy, where a facility has less than a month to fix a problem or risk losing Medicare or Medicaid certification. Despite this, Kansas Department of Aging and Disability Services Ombudsman Haley Ordoin says state officials have never cited a state-licensed only facility for immediate jeopardy. She says it can cause some harrowing situations for people in need of care.
7: I've got a 93-year-old calling me from a parking lot on their cell phone in a wheelchair who needs oxygen. Tell me how that's safe.
6: Kansas lawmakers say they will consider increasing penalties to discourage nursing homes from unsafe and voluntary discharges. A former Marion County Record reporter will receive a settlement 3 years after the police raid of the newspaper's office. KCUR's Cassandra Isabel Flores has more.
8: Veteran reporter Phyllis Zorn of the Marion County Record will get $850,000 to settle her federal lawsuit over the raid, as first reported by the Kansas Reflector. In March of last year, the U.S. District Judge Daniel Crabtree issued an early ruling, saying there was no probable cause for police that would suggest Zorn or anyone at the newspaper had committed a crime. Zorn said that the raid also violated press freedom. Last fall, Zorn had received $600,000 from the county through four federal lawsuits over the raid. For KCUR 89.3, I'm Cassandra Isabel Flores.
6: As Kansas students prepare to head back to school this month, health experts say getting vaccinated can help ensure they won't miss class. Viruses can spread quickly in crowded classrooms, leading to illnesses like the flu, RSV, COVID-19, and whooping cough. Kansas and Missouri have also had recent measles outbreaks. Eddie Lyon is an infectious diseases physician at Children's Mercy Hospital. He says parents can't protect their kids against everything.
9: But there are many things that we can help them learn and help their bodies learn to protect themselves against in the future, and vaccines is one of the safest and most effective ways to do that.
6: Lyon encourages families to talk with their trusted healthcare providers for more information on vaccines and what they can prevent. Schools in Kansas are pushing to hire more school bus drivers before classes start. KCUR's Jody Fortino reports.
10: The Shawnee Mission School District is using Zoom transportation to bus students starting this fall. Kansas City Public Schools is going on its third year with the company. Jordan Gordon is Zoom's Vice President of Strategic Operations. He says all of their Kansas City area routes are covered, but they never stop hiring.
11: We engage with current CDL drivers, but then we also offer training to support those folks who are looking to start a new career.
10: Gordon says they use direct feedback to better support drivers, including air conditioning in each bus, safety tools, and seat ergonomics. For KCUR 89.3, I'm Jody Fortino.
6: Health experts are encouraging adults to make regular wellness exams a priority, even when they feel healthy. The National Institutes of Health recommends routine checkups because some conditions may not cause symptoms in their early stages. Elaine Johannes, Kansas Health Foundation Distinguished Professor of Community Health, says adults should take an active role in their health care and work with their doctors as partners.
12: I think as adults, it's important for us to own our health, for us to create a team approach with our physician, with our providers.
6: Johannes encourages patients to prepare for appointments, share health concerns honestly, and ask questions about test results or recommended treatments. Shortages of doctors, mental health providers, dentists, and pharmacists, along with long travel distances, can make routine care difficult. Johannes says telehealth and mobile clinics could help improve access to preventative care.
12: There are many barriers, many dilemmas, but as a community, as a state, we could talk about access to care. We could plan for broadband to do telehealth. Some of these screenings could actually be done through telehealth. There could be other, like, mobile clinics.
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15: Good morning from Oklahoma. I'm Dave Deacon with a look at what's happening in agriculture and rural life across our great state in this episode of Red Dirt and Round Bales. When we talk about barriers on the American frontier, we usually picture mountains. Maybe a swollen river, maybe miles of desert. But right through the middle of Oklahoma and down into Texas, well, there was another kind of barrier. It was made out of trees, and they called it the cross timbers. If you could have stood out on the prairie a couple of hundred years ago and looked at it, well, you could understand the name. Out across the prairie would rise a dark, ragged line of post oak and blackjack oak, crooked trees growing on sandy ground and rocky hills, sometimes opening into little patches of prairie and then closing up again. It stretched for hundreds of miles from Kansas through Oklahoma and down into Texas. And the interesting thing is, this wasn't one solid forest. It was more like bands of timber stitched through the prairie. Trees, grass, and trees again. A country that couldn't quite decide whether it wanted to be woodland or plains. Now, people have been living in and traveling through this country long before anyone called it the Cross Timbers. Wichita, Comanche, and other native peoples hunted, traded, and made use of the region and countries surrounding it. In fact, the Cross Timbers stood near an old cultural dividing ground between the wooded country of the east and the open plains further west. Then came trappers, traders, soldiers, and surveyors, and they noticed those trees. In 1823, explorer Thomas James described the cross timbers as an enormous natural hedge. Washington Irving traveled into the region in 1832, and by the 1850s, Army officer Randolph Marcy said, "Travelers used the cross timbers almost like people elsewhere used a line on the map, a known landmark for figuring out where they were." If you think about it, there were no highway signs, no GPS, maybe not much of a road, but someone could tell you, well, we're about 20 miles west of the cross timbers, and that meant something. That's how big of a presence this country had. And yet, Marcy also noticed something surprising. In places, the oaks were spaced far enough apart that wagons could move between them. So the cross timbers wasn't always an impenetrable wall. Sometimes it was worse than that. It was confusing. You could enter timber, break out into prairie, then hit another belt of trees and wonder if you had somehow come back where you started. But settlers eventually did what settlers usually did. They turned geography into livelihood. The oak became firewood. It became logs for houses. But the land we see today isn't exactly the land those early travelers saw. Fire once helped keep portions of the cross timbers open, a mixture of oak woodland and grass. Grazing, clearing, farming, fire suppression, and development changed that balance. Some places grew thicker with brush and trees. Other places were cleared altogether. Around growing cities and towns, old habitat has been broken into subdivisions, roads, and smaller tracks. And still, the cross timbers hangs on. You can see it where a rocky hillside suddenly turns dark with blackjack oak. Sometimes you're driving along and the prairie closes in around you. And without realizing it, you've crossed into a landscape people were using as a landmark 2 centuries ago. And maybe that's the part worth remembering. The cross timbers was never just a bunch of trees. It was a boundary, a shelter, a resource, sometimes an obstacle, and eventually, home. To learn more about the cross timbers in Oklahoma, visit reddirtandroundbales.com. I'm Dave Deacon, and we'll talk with you next time when we take another look at rural life and agriculture in Oklahoma on Red Dirt and Round Bales.
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1: This is Steve Knopfsinger, and it's time for a look at your regional weather forecast here on KFRM. A more unsettled stretch will continue across the region as an upper-level trough over the Rockies continues to kick some energy east into the region. A slow-moving cold front will divide highs into the 100s to the south and to the 70s and 80s north of the boundary. Kansas will certainly see more triple-digit heat for the end of the week. Eventually, some relief will head in thanks to the front by Sunday and Monday. This frontal boundary will also focus some shower and storm chances over especially Nebraska and into northern Kansas in the short term, while rain chances will stay away for points further south and east. And that's been a look at your regional weather forecast here on KFRM, the voice of the plains.
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19: Hi, once again, everyone. Rocky Downing with a look at your KFRM 550 AM radio sports. It is a Thursday slide to the weekend. Kansas City Chiefs continue with their camp at St. Joseph, Missouri, the campus of Missouri Western. Yesterday, for the first time, Travis Kelce spoke to the media in a press conference following a huge offseason where he made the decision to come back at the age of 36. Of course, he married Taylor Swift, and he spoke to all of that at training camp.
20: Wedding was the best night of my life, and I appreciate everybody who came out and celebrated and, had fun with us. And, that's about all I really got from that night. It was a crazy night. It was full of a lot of celebration. But MSG, man. You know, I always told myself I'd go for a playoff game when the Knicks were rocking, and my wife went when I was stuck in a mini camp, so I didn't get my opportunity to go then. So it's kind of cool to be able to, live out my childhood dream of being in that venue and, the mecca of all sports venues, being able to get married in there. Can't thank, the owners of MSG for allowing us to get the opportunity to do that. Knowing that we wanted a private event and everything, so it was perfect. And the AC was cooking, baby. That was the best part.
19: In March, Kelce signed that one-year, $12 million contract with a maximum of $15 million. Kelce, a four-time All-Pro tight end, has looked really sharp in camp to this point. Chiefs open up the preseason action this coming Saturday afternoon, a kickoff at 3 p.m. as they travel to face the L.A. Rams. This weekend, it is the playoffs for golf as they get started. FedEx Cup playoffs, they start in the St. Jude Championship in Memphis, Tennessee, where heat advisories are out. Temperatures have triple digits throughout today and the weekend ahead. Justin Rose is a defending champion. It's a 69-man field, 70 qualify, but Daniel Berger is out due to injury. To check into sports on this Thursday for 550 AM Radio, I'm Rocky Downing.
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22: too fast. 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
22: The ticket's gonna cost $400. 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
0: Obey school bus stop arms. 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
22: What will you do when you see the sign? Will you stop and avoid a fine? What will you do when you see the sign? S-T-O-P, stop, stop!
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0: It's time for Look at Your Markets here with Sue Martin of Agin Investments. Sue, how are the markets doing today?
1: Well, beans are holding in pretty good and trying to be a little bit on the firmer side. Of course, soy meal's stronger, but the corn, you know, which had a beautiful day yesterday, 20 cents plus up and on the report, which was very friendly to corn, is taking back 5 1/4 cents. That's just fine. And then I look at wheat, and wheat's following through today very well, up 10 cents on the September KC and up 9.5 on the D's at 747. I think wheat's going to try to go higher, but I would not be surprised to see it pull back tomorrow if it doesn't do so yet today. I think corn and beans are going to try to still close in the red today as well. And then maybe those two turn back stronger as we end the week. And when I look at, you know, the USDA report, it was interesting because they did find 1.4 million more acres for both soybeans and corn. They raised acres on wheat, acres on cotton, acres on oats, sorghum and barley. Acres declined. And so that's going to be something we need to keep an eye on because, you know, I would say sorghum maybe displaced up to 70 million bushels of corn usage and stocks. So that would come back to corn. And the acres declined by 20% on the carryout. And down sharply on acres as well. So, you know, and that sorghum has been the one market that China's been very open about that they've been buying. And they've been aggressive buyers last year and this year on sorghum. But, you know, the exports that you would see in corn normally would way outpace that of sorghum. But they've also bought sorghum out of Brazil. And so they're trying to, I want to say, interfuse corn into, or not corn, but in sorghum into corn needs. And I would have to say, you know, when we look at the wheat and the port of Russia, Novo, actually it's Novorossiysk, but abbreviated it Novo, that is a naval base and also a port. And Ukraine hit it very hard. And, of course, supposedly Ukraine used 500 drones to hit air defenses and port infrastructure and to damage 4 warships. So those drones were developed by Ukraine since the country was first invaded by Russia 4 years ago. Now, I wouldn't be surprised that we're giving them some inputs to help with that. But regardless, I would think, you know, the insurance costs for ships going into those ports in the Azov Sea and the Kerch Strait and what have you is getting so strong that maybe that's going to be a deterrent for ships going in. But let's not forget, Russia has capability, too. And they'll come back and hit Ukraine just as hard. And so you look at Ukraine's ability to move corn, wheat, and basically they're number 4 exporter of corn in the world. And for their ability to do so, I would have to say that, you know, it's, they may end up looking at the alternative of using rail or truck to move grains to other countries within Europe, because of the fact that they can't ship via the river. The water levels are so low because of the heat. And again, they're into triple digits for the 5th time this year, so or this summer. So they're really looking at tough crops in France and Spain, and I even think Romania's crops are suffering. So I think that when we look at what's going on over there, global supplies tightening a little further. Corn, global corn deficit was increased by gee, I want to say, I don't have it in front of me, but I want to say it was like 6 million metric tons. And, of course, that shows the U.S. how much more needed they are for corn in exports to the world. And so, you know, this is not finishing up real well, you know, for crops overseas. And then, you know, you look at the wheat market, and yes, it's pushing stronger, and it should. But again, we have cycle window timing here today, so the market will probably slip back on wheat tomorrow. It's been a long time since we've seen extension of power on these timing dates. But corn's doing what it should do, and the beans, they're trying to trade both sides on the old crop. But I think we'll end up a little bit lower before the day is done. And that's ideal, actually, then to set the stage to start pushing higher. The reports were friendly. But I will say, you know, the largest increases in corn acres yesterday came in Iowa, Minnesota, and Wisconsin. And then there was a sizable decline in Nebraska on corn, which is always thought to be a big corn state. And then soybeans, the largest increases in acres came in Missouri, Mississippi, and Minnesota, which kind of surprised me. But, you know, you look at South Dakota, North Dakota, and they're continuing to deal with, you know, crop losses and or declines. And I think that when we look at the reports yesterday, they were friendly. And they've been friendly ever since the quarterly stocks report at the end of June. Well, the September quarterly stocks report is usually a market mover. And I would suspect it's just going to lead into that. I look for grain prices to be going higher, corn too. It's just all in how you get there. And I believe we're in demand-driven markets. And, of course, exports went up 75 million bushels on corn yesterday. And not surprising, it should have. Feed usage remained unchanged. And I know Stone X has been of the opinion for quite some time that feed usage was overrated. And my opinion is, no, it's not. You look at how long cattle are being fed heavier in feedlots, and then you look at, and it takes more corn to feed them when they're at heavier weights and to get them to those final heavy weights. And then you've got more poultry, and we're increasing in poultry, egg sets up and what have you. So poultry is consuming. And then you have hogs weighing heavier and more numbers. And so I think that the corn takes more corn to feed them when they're at heavier weights and to get them to those final heavy weights. And then you've got more poultry, and we're increasing in poultry, egg sets up and what have you. So poultry is consuming. And then you have hogs weighing heavier and more numbers.

0: knows, but I just wonder where they managed to come up with all the acres, you know, because they increased acres in corn, soybeans, oats, cotton, and then they and wheat, and then they decreased acres in sorghum and barley. And so I think that's rather interesting that they could come up with all those acres. And, of course, you know, FSA is requesting by August 31st that farmers, landowners, resubmit or certify their base acres. And I was looking at ours, and I thought the last time I think they were solidified was in 2019, and the farmer that rents the ground did it and gave it to my husband, and I thought, wait a minute, I don't think these acres are right. They're more than what he put in. And so I'm going to have to go visit the FSA office. But anyway, long story short, the markets here, you know, were lower in cattle and sharply lower in cattle. And I would have to say the indicators I'm following on the daily are overdone, tilting lower. And but again, there's cycle window timing here today, so you're down both days. I would suspect we'll see reprieve on Friday.
1: Well, thanks, Sue. Please remind our listeners where they can reach you at if they would like more information.
0: Well, our number is 1-800-527-0051, or they can go to futurescashinfo.com and sign up there. Yeah, feel free to call.
1: Okay, well, thanks, Sue.
0: And have a great Thursday.
1: Yeah, and happy rain day there.
0: Oh, I know. It's just the most beautiful rain. We've been blessed that way, that we're just getting these nice, gentle, straight-down rains. We had one yesterday. Some say we had an inch. Now, my rain gauge, I don't know if my husband went out and dumped it before and forgot to tell me what we had, because when we came home yesterday afternoon, I looked and there was a quarter of an inch in it. And I thought we had more than that, and people around us are saying they had an inch. So I don't know, but I know that we caught moisture yesterday. But today I do have some water standing in places in our yard that we would not have unless we've had a good rain. So unless the ground's getting saturated, and I doubt that. So we look like a jungle where we're at, and the crops are beautiful, lush and green. So they're loving this.
1: We'll send some our way, too. Thanks.
0: Yeah. May you catch some rain. May you cool down.
1: Okay. Have a good one.
0: You too. Bye-bye.
1: Bye-bye.
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1: It's time for a look at your markets here on KFRM. In the grain markets for corn, September's down 5 1/4 at 451 3/4. December's down 5 1/2 at 475 1/4. And March is down 5 1/2 at 491. In the Kansas City wheat, September's up 10 at 730 3/4. December's up 9 1/4 at 747, and March is up 9 at 759 3/4. For the Chicago wheat, September's up 6 3/4 at 659 1/2. December's up 6 now at 675 3/4, and March is up 5 1/4 at 691 1/4. For the

0: Soybeans, August is up 2.5 at 11.67 1/4. September's up 0.5 at 11.65 3/4. And November's up 0.25 at 11.83 1/2. For the soybean meal, August is up 20 at 3.31. September's up 2.5 at 3.10.90. And October's up 2.20 at 3.12.60. For the soybean oil, August is down 22 at 68.74. September's down 44 at 68.72. And October's down 41 at 68.51. In the cotton futures, October's down 158 at 81.63. December's down 148 at 82.90. And March is down 151 at 84.81. In the livestock futures for live cattle, August is down 350 now at 227.15. October is down 377 at 220.07. And December is down 405 at 218.75. For the feeder cattle, August is down 480 at 341.55. September is down 522 at 334.12. And October is down 430 at 326.10. In the lean hogs, August is down 25 at 95.42. October is down 172 at 81.82. And December's down 157 at 73.12. For the oil futures, West Texas crude is down 293 at 80.34. Gasoline is down 2 cents at 3.13. And heating oil is down 7 cents at 4.23. And that's been a look at your markets here on KFRM. 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
2: When a hurricane rips through Moore County, North Carolina, an emergency team mobilizes to rescue horses. I'm Rick Lamb, and this is the Horseshoe Minute. The eastern part of North Carolina is one of the horsiest areas in the country. It's also an area prone to hurricanes and flooding. Dr. Jim Hamilton explains where he has found local support for his innovative equine emergency response unit.
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2: 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I'm Rick Lamb, and this has been the Horse Show Minute. 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
7: Hi, this is Kyle Bauer with Plain Talk with the girl who, well, I guess she likes chicken, Jamie Bloom.
4: I do like chicken. I would choose chicken most of the time if there's some sort of a dinner. My husband always knows, sign me up for the chicken. He, on the other hand, is not a big fan.
7: And is there a certain way you cook chicken or the cooked chicken that you like the best? Like
4: I grilled, chicken. Probably grilled chicken.
7: But the whole chicken.
4: Oh, yeah.
7: Okay.
4: Well, chicken breast. I mean, like a grilled chicken breast.
7: Well, there's
4: would be
7: a difference
4: choice.
7: Between the whole. Okay, chicken breast. Okay.
4: Yeah, I would rather have just like a boneless chicken breast, probably. Although I do love a good piece of fried chicken, too. I don't have it that often because I don't think it's that good for me, but I do like it.
7: Well, I don't. This does not tell me where the what way it is fixed, but the United States is right there with the highest consumer of chicken per capita in the world, which kind of surprises me because we have choices of a lot of different meats, but we consume over 110 pounds of chicken per person per year, and that Malaysia is the only company or country that comes even close to that number. So we'd like our meat in general,
4: right?
7: In the United States, that's for sure. Now China produces the most chicken by far and away. Than any other country, but they have so many more people.
4: Right.
7: So their per capita consumption is only about, I'm having to change this from kilograms, is only about 37 pounds. So so they're a third per capita that we are. So chicken franchises have varied a lot in their success in recent years.
4: Yeah.
7: When we were in England and visiting with a bunch of teenagers, when we were on the canals, they were so enamored with Raising Cane.
4: Yeah.
7: And they don't even have them in England.
4: And I have a son who absolutely loves it, and that will be his choice every time that he goes to get lunch out or whatnot. He'll go to Cane's Chicken.
7: Okay, so what is different about it? I mean, it's not fried chicken. For those people who... Or it's fried, but no,
4: it's
7: bone-in.
4: It's a chicken tender. Yeah, it's like a chicken, not bone-in. They are really good. The seasoning they put on them, I guess, is good. They come with a bread that's really good. They come with a sauce that's a little different. That might be part
7: of
4: it.
7: So is it usually a sandwich?
4: No, it's just chicken tenders that you dip in a sauce.
7: Okay.
4: I don't know if they, I'm trying to remember if they sell sandwiches. I've been there several times, and I like it. They're just a really good chicken tender.
7: Well, and then of course you have the one that always has the lines.
4: Chick-fil-A.
7: Chick-fil-A, thank you very much.
4: Where they take your order outside.
7: Right.
4: Right.
7: It's amazing to me, the lines that are always there. I mean, in fact, the other day I was in Manhattan on a Sunday morning and there was almost no line. And I thought, how odd. And they opened at 10:30, and poof, the line just
4: Went out the door.
7: Went out the door.
4: Well, and I feel like when I go buy Cane's Chicken in Manhattan, the line in the drive-thru is always, and of course, it's such a small space that they put it in. It's kind of hard to get in and out of anyway, but I feel like the drive-thru line is always all the way around the building. They're always busy.
7: We were in Spain recently. I would say Kentucky Fried Chicken was the most commonly seen American brand.
4: Okay.
7: Then Burger King was behind that. Mm-hmm. But they, that, and of course, that has all different kinds of chicken. When I eat out, I seldom have chicken. On the other hand, my favorite way of fixing it is to just deep fat fry it on the grill in a pan. Mm-hmm. And it's so easy for me because I know at 20 minutes I turn it, 20 minutes I turn it again.
4: Yeah.
7: And the mess is all out on the grill, and it just... It's just so
4: easy. I've been warming Caleb up to chicken a little bit more. He never would eat it when the kids were growing up, and he just never cared about it at all. And he would eat something. You know, he'd fry himself a hamburger instead of eating whatever chicken dish I made. So, but we've been doing some grilled chicken recipes, and he, you know, I think he put enough seasoning on it. He's liking it a little better, or like a grilled chicken leg, you know, that drumsticks, and we do a bunch of them. Or wings. He'll do wings now.
7: Quite honestly, I mean, you mentioned the grilled breast, chicken breast. Mm-hmm. Man, I would pass that up all day long. I'd rather eat just a salad than just a chicken breast.
4: Uh-huh.
7: It just has no taste to me whatsoever.
4: They're pretty blah. I always put a lot of like barbecue sauce or something on mine. So that's,
7: and then if I do that, I just as well lap it up with a spoon. So
4: yeah.
7: And so the one thing is this time of year, a lot of older people, like older than me, summer was fried chicken season.
4: Yeah.
7: And partly...
4: Because you had chickens?
7: No.
4: On the farm? No.
7: No. But they did raise... When, before my time, chicken season was the summer because they would literally... They didn't have the freezer space or the freezers for chicken. And so you would literally go out in the yard, take a chicken, kill it, dress it, and have it for lunch. And a lot of families, because there was no refrigeration and the only meat or pork or beef or pork you had was canned, well, by the time you got this time of year, you were running out of that.
4: Yeah.
7: And you didn't dare butcher this time of year because you had no way to cool that meat down and save it. So it was chicken today, chicken yesterday, chicken tomorrow. And there's a lot of people that just got so tired of chicken that they just won't hardly eat it. Now, that generation is mostly past now, but we never were that way. And we never had live chickens on the farm, but we always had frozen chicken in the freezer. But certainly summer wasn't known for chicken season on our place.
4: On your place.
7: For sure.
4: My grandma made fried chicken a lot for me when I was growing up, and I absolutely loved her fried chicken. What I liked even better was her chicken gravy. Because, you know, she'd fry the chicken, and then she'd make the white gravy, and I would literally just eat a bowl of that with a spoon.
7: Right.
4: So.
7: Yeah, absolutely. There's a member in our family that... I mean, pick anything you want for the rest of the meal as long as there's mashed potatoes and gravy.
4: And gravy.
7: Yeah.
4: White gravy.
7: And quite honestly, the mashed potatoes and gravy that you buy in the store is pretty good.
4: Yeah. You know, it is.
7: Yeah.
4: I agree. So, all right. Well, a Chinese man has set a new Guinness World Records by spinning 33 hula hoops around his body while suspended upside down from playground equipment. So just picture this in your mind.
7: I thought 33, wow, that would be. And now, hung upside down.
4: From playground equipment. His achievement surpassed the previous record by 10 hula hoops. So it was 23 before, and now he did 33. He says he started hula hooping 8 years ago to combat obesity after a diagnosis of fatty liver disease. So he was just trying to lose some weight and do some exercise, and he chose hula hooping. And he did lose significant weight. He went from 176 pounds to 139 pounds through a combination of hula hooping and diet. His next attempt is to break the record for spinning hula hoops while performing pull-ups.
7: I don't understand. I can't even picture it in my head how you do it.
4: Especially
7: upside down. I can kind of picture the pull-ups, but I still can hardly imagine it. That is just amazing.
4: I cannot make a hula hoop spin around my body. I don't know why. I don't feel like I'm that uncoordinated or that out of rhythm.
7: Lisa is like the best hula hooper for her age group ever.
4: Really?
7: Yeah, she can swirl a hula hoop with a moment's notice. And we were with a group in a faraway land, they had a contest at this bar on hula hooping, and we talked her into going up on the little stage and hula hooping, and she was a crowd favorite and got down, and sure enough, a neighbor's kid was 1,500 miles from home and came up to her and said, "Lisa, I had no idea you could hula hoop."
4: This morning's Plain Talk on KFRM is brought to you by Oldie Seed Farms, powered by Know to Grow.
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0: It's time for a look at your markets here on KFRM. In the grain markets for corn, September is down 6 at 451. December is down 6 and a quarter at 474 and a half. And March is down 5 and 3 quarters at 490 and 3 quarters. For the Kansas City wheat, September is down or up 10 and a quarter at 731. December is up 10 at 747 and 3 quarters. And March is up 9 3/4 at 760 and a half. For the Chicago wheat, September is up 10 at 662 3/4. December is up 9 1/4 at 679. And March is up 8 3/4 at 694 3/4. For the soybeans, August is down 8 at 1156 3/4. September is up 3/4 at 1166. And November's up 3/4 at 1184. For the soybean meal, August is up 2080 at 331.80. September's up 330 at 311.80. And October's up 310 at 313.50. For the soybean oil, August is down 39 at 68.57, September's down 39 at 68.77, and October's down 35 at 68.57. In the cotton futures, October is down 88 at 82.33, December's down 98 at 83.40, and March is down 102 at 85.30. In the livestock futures for live cattle, August is down 325 at 227.32. October is down 245 at 221.35. And December is down 280 now at 220 even. For the feeder cattle, August is down 282 at 343.52. September is down 257 at 336.77. And October's down 182 at 328.57. For the lean hogs, August is down 27 now at 95.40. October's down 170 at 81.85. And December's down 155 at 73.15. In the oil futures, West Texas crude is down 269 at 80.58. Gasoline is down 3 cents at 3.12, and heating oil is down 6 cents at 4.24. And that's been a look at your markets here on KFRM. Coming up next, we got a Faith and Finance Minute and a Focus on the Family Minute, followed with the weather forecast and the 9:40 a.m. sale ring.
11: When God's people crossed the Jordan, they stacked stones as a memorial. Hi, I'm Rob West with a Faith and Finance Minute. In Joshua 4, those stones were meant to spark a question. What do these stones mean? And when the next generation asked, parents could tell the story of God's faithfulness. That's a beautiful picture for inheritance. We're not simply passing down assets. We're passing down a testimony of God's provision. Ecclesiastes 2:21 says, "We may leave everything to be enjoyed by someone who did not toil for it." 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
13: Satan, if I can go here, guys, Satan wants our strengths for his kingdom. So those of us who are word smart, we can gossip, tease, name call, demand the last word, impress with all that we know, lie and not get caught. And then Satan wins.
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18: Here's a look at your ag forecast. This is meteorologist Paul Trombley. We'll continue to see oppressive heat in the grip of across much of the state of Kansas here yet. And yesterday, the highs ranged from 102 to 110 across much of the state. The only part of the state that didn't see triple digits was pretty much the northeastern corner of the state. There, we saw some highs up in the mid-90s from Topeka and then further north of there. But certainly some oppressive heat to continue here the next couple of days for Kansas. Meanwhile, a stationary front is going to continue to keep areas from Nebraska and then eventually into northwest Kansas out of the grip of some of that oppressive heat as we look ahead at tomorrow. And then for the weekend, this cold front does slowly move its way further southeast, but still looking at more triple-digit heat across a good swath of central and southeast Kansas through Saturday. It looks like we eventually see some relief from some of that heat by the time we get into early next week on Monday, even for southeast Kansas, down through the 90s a bit by that point. And otherwise, looking at 70s and 80s for highs north of this front across the northern half of Kansas and into Nebraska. Nebraska. As we look ahead from the weekend into early next week, looks like that oppressive heat could start to build back northward, particularly across the state of Kansas, as we head to the mid and later part of next week. So it looks like rather hot July, particularly for Kansas southward. It looks as though we're still seeing some beneficial shower and storm chances as well at times in the short term from Nebraska. Parts of northern northwest Kansas getting clipped by a little bit of activity as well here the next couple of days. But certainly some welcome rains across Nebraska, which continues to see drought conditions gripping much of the state. And as we continue to see more of that oppressive heat through the latter half of August across particularly the state of Kansas and down in Oklahoma, we'll certainly have to watch how drought conditions continue to progress as we see that oppressive heat. Certainly keeping the evaporation rates very high, kind of exhausting the reserves of topsoil moisture with day after day of some triple-digit heat continuing for the latter half of the month. And depending on how much precipitation we can get squeezed out of the atmosphere is certainly going to delay or bring the onset of drought conditions further south across the plain. So something to watch here as we head to the next couple of weeks. In the meantime, we continue to see the relief from the heat across Nebraska as of today into the end of the week and the weekend, and some of that relief heading a bit further south through Kansas as the weekend progresses. I'm meteorologist Paul Trombley.
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19: 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We had 135 yearling steers weighing 1,070, bring 3,1950. 158 yearling steers weighing 912, bring 339 and a quarter. 122 yearling steers weighing 845, bring 359.50. 50 yearling steers weighing 755, bring 371. 14 weaned steers weighing 610, bring 424. 36 weaned steers weighing 528, bring 448. On the heifer side, we had 43 guaranteed open heifers weighing 1,012, bring 299. 7 guaranteed open heifers weighing 929, bring 314. We had very limited test on 8 weighed heifers, but we had 135 guaranteed open heifers weighing 719 for 348.50. 13 guaranteed open heifers weighing 613, bring 365. And 33 weaned heifers weighing 542, bring 396. On the video, we had 55 yearling steers weighing 915, bring 333. 60 yearling steers weighing 725, bring 369. Running age pairs are up to 3,600. Running age bred cows are up to 3,850. Packer cows are up $2.74, and Packer bulls are up to 2.25. Already consigned for next week are 400 plus cows, which includes 40 to 50 head of young springbred cows. We also have over 400 calves and over 1,000 yearlings already consigned. If you are running out of grass, please call us. We want to help you market your cattle so you can manage your grass. Cows, calves, bulls, good quality or plain, we have a good market for them all. We work hard for the people who put the hard work in. If your cattle marketing needs, call the Beaver County Stockyards at 580-625-3051. And serving the High Plains since 1931, the Beaver County Stockyards, where a handshake is still a contract.
20: A special fall bred cow sale will be held at El Dorado Livestock in El Dorado, Kansas on August 15th. Selling will be 140 mostly black-white face heifers, 70 true fall replacement heifers, bang and track scored, 60 Sim Angus fall bred heifers bred to top 5% calving ease Sim Angus bulls, calf September 1st for 60 days, and 50 black heifers bred to low birth weight Angus bulls. Also confined are 45 black-white face cows, 3 years old, Gold, bred to Sim Angus and Ultra Black Bulls, begin calving September 1st for 60 days. 70 3- or 5-year-old Angus cows, bred to Black Bulls, calving September 10th for 75 days. 19 fall-bred Angus, Red Angus, 3- to 10-year-old cows, begin calving August 22nd, bred to Red Angus Heifer Bulls, and 35 black-white cows, solid to broken mouth. Many more will sell at this special fall bred cow sale August 15th in El Dorado, Kansas. For more information, call the barn at 316-320-3212.
1: Good day, Cattleman Brandon Hamel, Heartland Regional. Folks, I'm here to invite you to our fifth annual Cattleman's Ball Sale this coming Saturday. Folks, we're going to start the auction at 9 o'clock. We're going to start in on about 20 to 25 straight loads of yearlings. Many cattle come off the grass. Folks, this is an exceptional lineup of these feeding cattle. At about 11:30, I'm going to show you about 120 fall bred cows. There's 70 on one consignment, folks. They're black baldy that are 3- and 4-year-olds. They're really nice. There'll be 20 some of the red baldies right off of them. They're bred back to Angus bulls. And then there's 42 straight 3- and 4s. They're all black. They come out of the sandhills, folks, in dry country. This is a nice set of young cows. They all raise babies. They're bred back Angus as well. After the fall breds, folks, we're going to move into about 12 to 1,400 springborn calves. These cattle are going to weigh from 350 to 600. There's 3 or 4 deals with fall preconditioning shots on them. Folks, this is an exceptional sale, a lot of quality on them. Come plan to be part of this great event this Saturday. We're going to start at 9 o'clock. I encourage you to check out the website, hrstockyards.com. 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
22: 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black and red Angus Wyoming origin cows, 3 to 5 years old. Andy Ritchie, 60 black and red Angus cows, 3 to 6 years old, bred Duluth, Sim Angus bulls. Walking X, 40 red and 40 black Angus, 3- and 4-year-old fall bred cows. Teak cattle, 100 3- and 4-year-old fall breds, bred to Sinclair Angus bulls. Mike Henry with 25 second calf, fancy red Angus cows. They're going to be home raised, and 45 red Angus 5- to 7-year-olds, all originating from Jansen Red Angus herd. Zimmerman and Everett, about 70 good pairs. It's 800 to 900 fall bred cows and cow calf pairs, 100 fancy bred heifers, right here on Tuesday, August the 18th, special cow sale, Farmers and Ranchers in Salina.
23: Lepke Realty and Auction will hold a land auction of 159 acres of Marion County, Kansas land on Friday, August 21st at 10 a.m. This auction will be held at the Hillsboro Scout House in Hillsboro, Kansas, selling 146 FSA acres cultivated cropland. 5 acres is CRP native grass. The balance is 7 acres of waterway. Cropland is all planted to fall crops. Possession of the cropland will be given following the harvest of the fall crops by the seller's tenant. The seller will retain the 2026 rent income. This is a nice tract of nearly all cultivated cropland to add to your farming portfolio. The farm is just a mile from Sunflower Road and only 5 miles from the Marion Elevator. Don't let this opportunity pass by. 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Sell conducted by Lepke Realty and Auction. Sell date is Friday, August 21st at 10 a.m. in Hillsboro, Kansas.
0: 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If you would like more information, you can go online to hrstockyards.com. Big Iron Realty is selling 1,058 acres of cropland, pasture, grasslands, and ponds in 5 tracts in Russell County, Kansas. They have an online auction going from August 18th through September 1st. If you would like more information, you can go online to bigiron.com. Farmers and Ranchers Livestock in Salina, Kansas will have a sale this coming Tuesday at 10 a.m. with 800 to 900 fall-bred cows and cow-calf pairs and 100 fancy-bred heifers. For more information, you can go online to fnrlive.com. Lepke Realty and Auction is going to have a land auction on Friday, August 21st at 10 a.m. at the Hillsboro Scout House in Hillsboro, Kansas. They're selling 159 acres of Marion County, Kansas land. If you would like more information, you can go online to lepke.com. Coming up next, we've got AM Headlines News and the Harvest USA report. And shortly, we'll have the regional weather forecast.
2: I'm Brent Barnett with Ag News Headlines on Brownfield. The USDA added more corn and soybean acres in its latest production estimates, which included the first survey-based yield forecast of the season. Sam Hudson is with Corn Belt Marketing.
3: 2.8 million acres between corn and beans alone combined. That's just a huge total, 183.5 million combined corn and beans. That's a record.
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5: KFRM is proud to serve the agricultural producers of Cheyenne County. We're glad to be a part of great communities like St. Francis, Wheeler, and Bird City. Thanks for keeping it tuned to AM 550 KFRM, the voice of the Plains.
2: The president of Farmers National Company says a major shift in farmland ownership is underway across rural America. Paul Shattig tells Brownfield more than 150 million acres are expected to change hands over the next 10 to 20 years.
6: Being driven by the age of operators, and when you look at how many farm operations have been absorbed into bigger operations and there's fewer farmers out there, people inheriting that land don't have a strong connection. We really feel like we're going to start to see that happen now.
2: The Food and Drug Administration is taking steps to increase transparency in the food safety system. Acting Commissioner Kyle Diamantis.
24: By proposing mandatory GRAS notifications, we are closing critical information gaps and giving FDA greater visibility into the substances in our food supply.
2: And U.S. ethanol production saw a week-to-week increase of 10,000 barrels per day. I'm Brent Barnett, Brownfield.
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4: Welcome to the Harvest USA Report. I'm Brian Hale, an original production of Howard Hale Broadcasting, now expanded throughout North America. Let's take a look at where some of our harvest crews are working. Bashutsky Harvesting is getting a little break from Pulse Crops and started on spring wheat yesterday. It's a beautiful crop this year, they said. Parker Trucking and Harvesting displayed a photograph of seven big boys ready to get to harvesting. They knew something was up when they were just parked there with the barley so close they could taste it. Wasn't long and all those machines were keeping all the carts and trucks very busy. They've transitioned from winter wheat to spring wheat and barley in the Golden Triangle. That's Parker Trucking and Harvesting. American Harvesting is in Richardton, North Dakota. And thankfully, they said the hailstorms from yesterday didn't catch us. Wheat acres wanted. North Dakota and Montana. American Harvesting is looking for acres. Don't wait for those storms to come through. We're a day away from getting your wheat out of the field and into the bin. Give American Harvesting a call. You can find all the posts we talk about right on our Harvest USA Facebook page. Beckley Harvesting's getting some night work done in Montana. And the Montana Wheat and Barley Committee welcomed its second trade team of the year this week, a delegation from the Philippines, there to see the Montana spring and winter wheat firsthand. And Bar Harvesting is still in Mississippi, and they've got those six combines on soybeans. What a sight! Check it all out at Harvest USA Report on Facebook, or our website at harvestusareport.com. 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We'll be glad to talk to you. And that's going to do it for today's Harvest USA Report. 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I'm Brian Hale.
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0: This is Steve Knopfsinger, and it's time for a look at your regional weather forecast here on KFRM. A more unsettled stretch will continue across the region as an upper-level trough over the Rockies continues to kick some energy east into the region. A slow-moving cold front will divide highs into the 100s to the south and to the 70s and 80s north of the boundary. Kansas will certainly see more triple-digit heat for the end of the week. Eventually, some relief will head in thanks to the front by Sunday and Monday. This frontal boundary will also focus some shower and storm chances over especially Nebraska and into northern Kansas in the short term, while rain chances will stay away for points further south and east. And that's been a look at your regional weather forecast here on KFRM, the voice of the plains.
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0: It's time for a look at your markets here on KFRM. In the grain markets for corn, September's down 8 1/4 at 448 3/4. December's down 8 at 472 3/4. And March is down 8 at 488 1/2. For the Kansas City wheat, September's down 4 1/2 at 716 1/4. December's down 4 3/4 at 732 3/4. And March is down 4 3/4 at 746. In the Chicago wheat, September's down 5 at 647 3/4. December's down 5 1/2 at 664 1/4. And March is down 4 1/2 at 681 1/2. For the soybeans, August is down 9 1/2 at 1155 1/4. September's down 3/4 at 1164.5, and November's down 1 at 1182.25. For the soybean meal, August is up 1940 at 330.40. September's up 190 at 310.40. And October's up 160 at 312 even. For the soybean oil, August is down 23 at 68.73. September's down 45 at 68.71. And October's down 43 at 68.49. In the cotton futures, October's down 103 at 82.18, December's down 117 at 83.21, and March is down 126 at 85.06. In the livestock futures for live cattle, August is down 290 at 227.67, October is down 247 at 221.32, and December's down 255 at 220.55. For the feeder cattle, August is down 287 at 343.47. September's down 215 at 337.20. And October's down 130 at 329.10. For the lean hogs, August is down 22 at 95.45. October's down 172 at 81.82. And December's down 157 at 73.12. In the oil futures, West Texas crude is down 220 at 81.07. Gasoline is down 3 cents at 3.12. And heating oil is down 7 cents at 4.24. And that's been a look at your markets here on KFRM. Coming up next, we got Town Hall News and
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10: Breaking news this hour from Town Hall. I'm Rich Thomason. Powerful storms have again lashed the Midwest. Tornadoes, heavy rains, flash flooding. First responders and utility crews have been working to clear roads and restore power to hundreds of thousands. A four-year-old Indiana boy died when a tree fell on his home. Indiana Governor Mike Braun says his state has been slammed this week and it may not be over yet.
11: There were places down like around Newcastle, Henry County, got up to 10 inches of rain. So where it was mostly wind up here and losing power in that neck of the woods, roads were being washed out. There were a lot of water rescues, so this was quite a storm that moved across our state.
10: And there have been numerous evacuations as well. Wholesale prices did rise last month, but at a much slower pace than in June, a 4.7% annual increase in July, according to the Labor Department. Looks like there's going to be a high-profile job opening at the White House. The pending departure of the chief presidential spokeswoman fueling speculation about a successor.
12: White House Press Secretary Caroline Leavitt says she's leaving her post to spend more time raising her two small children, a boy who is two and a three-month-old daughter. She's expected to remain a close advisor to President Trump. So who will replace her? Reportedly on the list, Principal Deputy Press Secretary Anna Kelly, former Trump attorney Alina Haba, the former acting U.S. attorney for New Jersey, and Katie Miller, the wife of Deputy Chief of Staff for Policy Stephen Miller. Also mentioned, Breitbart Washington Bureau Chief Matthew Boyle.
10: Correspondent Laura Winters. The Kennedy Center's board set to meet today to discuss where to go from here, now that a federal judge has blocked a two-year closure for renovations. Wall Street, the Dow is up 180 points, the NASDAQ 229 points higher. More on these stories, townhall.com.
13: 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Here's why. In this market, houses sell in days, sometimes hours. 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
15: This is Agriculture Today, and I'm Shelby Varner with the K-State Radio Network. Getting the show started is Justin Wagner, K-State Extension Beef Cattle Specialist, as he reviews the recent Focus on Feedlots report and what data points are starting to show consistency. Anthony Zukoff, K-State Extension entomologist, continues the show, chatting about webworms and what their favorite food source is and what damage they can do to growers' fields. K-State Extension horticulture expert Matt McKernan ends the show, saying how providing adequate watering is one of the most important factors in determining the success or failure of a lot of young trees and shrubs. That and more is coming up ahead on Agriculture Today.
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3: Tuned in to Agriculture Today, and we start our show discussing the recent Focus on Feedlots report with K-State Extension beef cattle specialist Justin Wagner. Justin, thanks for joining us today.
4: Yeah, thanks, Shelby.
3: Justin, as a reminder for every month, what is Focus on Feedlots?
4: Sure. So always good to orient everyone back to the Focus on Feedlots and really what this effort at K-State here is about. So the Focus on Feedlots is essentially a survey of feedlot operations that are predominantly located in the western half of the state. We record a variety of feedlot performance, as well as some closeout information on those cattle, cost of gain, as well as some commodity prices. And so this is an effort that we've been doing for a number of years at K-State here. Data actually has a historical data set going back to the 1990s. So a pretty unique data set that's got a really strong trajectory here at K-State.
3: And what time frame of data are we talking about today?
4: Yeah, so we put the reports out monthly. Oftentimes, we're a month behind. So if you think about financial numbers and financial data, so this is actually the July report. It would be representative of June cattle closeout numbers.
3: And when I was comparing the two most recent reports, talking about this data now, the number of steers seemed to make a big jump to me. Is that the case?
4: Yeah, so there's always a few things that I think as you compare month to month within the Focus on Feedlots that oftentimes kind of raise some questions. And so if you go back to the May 26 closeout, we marketed a little over 14,000 head of steers. In the current June closeout that we're discussing, there was 19,000 steers marketed. And so we see a substantial increase of about 5,000 steers being marketed from that time span from May to June. Actually, if we look at, you know, once again, that historical data set within the Focus on Feedlots, average steer marketings are around 17,000 head within the data set for really this time period. So I would say we were a little lower in May of 2026 in terms of the total number of cattle marketed, but we probably made up for that a little bit as we get into those cattle that were marketed in June of 26. So a little higher number there. But not outside the ranges that we would maybe expect to see based on the historical context of the Focus on Feedlots.
3: And as we look at the weights then for this closeout information, are you starting to really see some consistency when it comes to final weights?
4: Yeah, I think that's a good topic to point out. You know, one of the common topics in the industries right now has been feedlot exit weights and days on feed. And so over the past 2 years, I'm going to say, we've just continually seen cattle exit weights on both steers and heifers. It wasn't uncommon to see those just continue to trend upward, upward, and upward. And I think this last year, especially in 2026, as we get the last 6 months of data here in the Focus on Feedlots, we're really starting to find some consistency to where feedlot exit weights for steers are right around that 1500 to 1525 range. If we look at the heifers, those have been very consistent in that 1350 to 1370 range this month in, month out. So I really feel like we're, as an industry, uncommon to see those just continue to trend upward, upward, and upward. And I think this last year, especially in 2026, as we get the last 6 months of data here in the Focus on Feedlots, we're really starting to find some consistency to where feedlot exit weights for steers are right around that 1500 to 1525 range. If we look at the heifers, those have been very consistent.

0: 2024 and 2025.
1: And what consistency then are you seeing when it does come to average days on feed?
0: So in terms of average days on feed, the working number that I think the industry is starting to settle around is for both steers and heifers, we're looking at, you know, average days on feed in the industry of somewhere between 190 and 200 days on feed. Obviously, 190 would be the heifer number, 200 days would be the steer number. Now, it is important to recognize that there is a pretty wide range here. If we look at steer, you know, average days on feed, we're going to be in that 180 to 200 days on feed. If we look at the heifers, we're around that 170 to 200 days on feed. So a little wider range in terms of days on feed for the heifers. But certainly in terms of the exit weights and days on feed, I think as an industry, especially if we think about the numbers that we've captured here in 2026, we're certainly starting to find some consistency there in the reports.
1: As these feedlots do find more consistency, is that a positive when you think about, or is there any benefits or downfalls to kind of having a normal?
0: Well, I think just to your point, it really kind of maybe gives us an indication of, okay, what is the new norm, right? And how high are we looking to stretch these exit weights and days on feed? And so, you know, obviously just as we put this out there next month, the, you know, exit weights may come in 100 pounds heavier. I doubt that'll happen. But oftentimes when we think we've reached the peak, you know, we may find a new threshold that we cross over. But, you know, I think as an industry, that kind of tells us where maybe the new target is. For right now, in terms of current economics, corn prices, and, you know, all of the factors that go into how long we're actually going to put a pen of cattle on feed, cattle performance, there's a host of variables that oftentimes go into that model for a particular feed yard.
1: What are a few other key data points in this Focus on Feedlots report?
0: Yeah, sure. So, you know, as we think about just cattle performance, we can kind of start to go through that. So we talked about the steers. Obviously, we saw an increase of about 5,000 head on the steers this month, marking just a little over 19,000 head, 14,000 head on the heifers. In weights, really consistent here in somewhere between that 7 to 8 weight type animal that's being placed, 777 on the steers, 744 on the heifers. Final weights, we discussed that, 1524 this month in the June 2026 closeout for the steers, 1355 on the heifers. If we look at the average days on feed, steers was 205 days with a range of 179 to 260. So obviously some longer day steers represent here in this data set as well. 189 on the heifers with a range of 169 to 208 days on feed. As we get into the performance numbers, you know, fairly strong performance for a June closeout, 3.58 average daily gain on the steers, 3.15 on the heifers. Feed conversions, 6.3 here on the steers, 6.72 on the heifers. Death loss, 1.56 and 1.78. Those numbers are actually fairly good in terms of what we would call for the focus on feedlots. I think right now in the industry, anytime in aggregate, we're below that threshold of a 2% death loss. I think that's something that we need to be cognizant of the industry. So cattle performance, death loss, very strong here as we move through the late spring, early summer months. Will be interesting to see as we start to get into some of these later summer closeouts and the impacts of heat stress in the cattle feeding industry in terms of, you know, as we look forward as when those cattle will close out, what does that number actually look like and how big of an impact do those heat stress events really have on our cattle feeders here in the state of Kansas? As we get into some of the cost of gain numbers here, steers, 101.56 was our average cost of gain. For the steers, 107.98 on the heifers. That is about a $3 lower. Projected cost of gain, and this would be cattle that would be placed on feed in the month of July. So we are a little bit behind there, but 106 for the steers and just over 110 on the heifers. In terms of our commodity prices, average corn price reported by the feed yards mid-July was 481. That's about 25 cents higher than where we were at in that May report. That would be reflective of June corn. Ground alfalfa hay, very steady there in the 160, 137, with a range of 113 to 225. Obviously, hay prices tend to be very much supply and demand oriented. So as we get into these later months, we know a good chunk of the state of Kansas obviously has seen some impacts of drought. So we may see that hay price start to reflect some of that supply and demand as we get into these later months.

0: And obviously some movement here as we get into the late summer transition and we start to have conversations about corn harvest.
1: Justin, you mentioned this is a historical data set. And so how does receiving this information from feed yards help you with research and understanding the industry?
0: Yeah, so great question. I think one of the really strong aspects of the focus on feedlots is that historical perspective that it gives us. We always have to remind ourselves that it is a survey, so it does get reported in. But as we look back, one of the things that historical data set does is it really allows us to identify those long-term trends. We talk a lot about exit weights, and that's really a great example. Much of the conversation around exit weights in the feedlot industry really focuses around the last 2 to 3 years. But if you look at the focus on feedlot data set, we've been increasing exit weights of both steers and heifers steadily since the early 1990s at a rate of about 7 pounds of live weight per year. We've been on that trajectory for a much longer period of time. And so as you think about some of those increases and being able to identify those long-term trends and really where the industry is heading, I think that's really one of the strong aspects and the value of something like the focus on feedlots.
1: That was Kansas State University Extension beef cattle specialist Justin Wagner discussing his recent Focus on Feedlots data. If you are wanting to find the most recent report or take a look at the historical data that comes with the Focus on Feedlots, there are a few different ways you can find this information. One of them is by following the link in today's show notes on agtoday.net. You can also simply go to the internet and search for K-State Focus on Feedlots, or you can also navigate to it by going to K-State's Animal Sciences and Industry website. 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Once again, that is asi.k-state.edu. If you're wanting to find out more information from K-State's Extension Beef Team, you can do that by going to ksubeef.org. We're cutting to a short break now on Agriculture Today, but stick around because we have more for you up ahead.
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4: Farm Bureau has released a white paper called A Strategic Fertilizer Response, Policy Considerations for U.S. Agriculture, to talk about the volatility in the fertilizer market and what can be done about it. Farm Bureau economist Faith Parham.
5: This just helps outline some key policy areas where Congress and the administration can look at to help smooth out that volatility, like increasing domestic production, increasing fertilizer transparency. There's been some talk about a fertilizer reserve, so it looks into what a fertilizer reserve would even look like.
4: Parham says now it's up to Farm Bureau members to get together to talk about the challenges they face and the policy they want to see implemented in Washington.
5: And the white paper poses some questions to help get that discussion going. And you can find the white paper at fb.org/fertilizer.
4: Again, it's fb.org/fertilizer. 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
7: Hi, Shelby.
1: Anthony, what is a webworm?
7: Well, a webworm is a small caterpillar of a boring brown moth. that folks are seeing right now out in a variety of plants, particularly pigweed.
8: Pigweed, is that really a problem if they're eating them?
7: No, actually. So I've had comments and calls from a variety of folks in the last week. They're very happy that the pigweed's getting decimated by this webworm. So this webworm has a lot of different hosts out in the environment. It's kind of a generalist, but it really does like pigweed. So a lot of pigweed stands are getting destroyed and effectively controlled in some cases by webworm. And so that's not a problem. The problem is arising because as these webworms destroy all this pigweed, the pigweed tends to be associated along crop edges and maybe into crop fields. And as the webworm destroys the pigweed, they're jumping to other hosts. And in this case, they're starting to cause a problem for alfalfa fields in western and central Kansas. So once the pigweed is eaten away, or maybe it's been sprayed out by the producers, these webworms are jumping to another host, which is alfalfa. And of course, that could be a problem.
8: Any reason that you know of why they prefer the pigweed?
7: This particular species just in general likes broadleaf plants of all kinds. Like I said, they're generalists, not specific to pigweed. It could be that pigweed is very abundant in the landscape, has a lot of biomass. So there's a lot of food for these caterpillars to develop on. So just maybe an easy target, but they do historically seem to gravitate towards pigweed first.
8: How are they decimating them?
7: Well, they're caterpillars, so they're eating. They do all their damage by straightforward eating plant material. So the caterpillars start out very small, like all caterpillars do. The larger they get, the more they eat and the faster they eat. So once you start getting a mature caterpillar, they're consuming a lot of leaf material every day. And so they can easily get rid of plants from the top down, so to speak.
8: How big do these worms get?
7: This particular species, you might see caterpillars reaching maturity about an inch or so. Once they start to get to that size, they'll start to pupate and emerge as moths.
8: If they've destroyed pigweed beside an alfalfa field, what damage are they then going to do in that alfalfa field as well?
7: The same kind of thing. So what they're doing in the pigweed, like I said, they're just consuming that plant material outright. When they're really young in pigweed and in alfalfa, you'll start seeing the damage present as skeletonization at first. You might have a leaf that's not completely consumed all the way, but enough of it's consumed where it looks very lacy, skeletonized, and you'll start to see that showing up in the upper canopy of the alfalfa field as well, so skeletonization of leaves. You'll also see a very distinct webbing that's associated with this pest, hence the name webworm. The caterpillars do spin their own webs, and they'll kind of bind up the terminals of alfalfa plants, so all the leaves will kind of get scrunched together in that webbing. And the caterpillars using that webbing is kind of a little microclimate, so it's a little bit of protection from the elements, from predators, things like that, even potentially from being sprayed. So you'll notice skeletonization and webbing in the alfalfa field. And I've seen images from folks recently where the plants are taken down to the stems and there's no leaf material left. It can be very dramatic.
8: And you mentioned they're like generalist. And so do you see this in other crops as well?
7: Not particularly out here in Kansas. Alfalfa is the main risk. Soybeans actually can be another risk. If you have soybeans in an area where webworm is blowing up, you might watch the beans as well because they can cause some issues there.
8: How are we controlling or managing them?
7: Luckily, there are a lot of products available to control webworm caterpillars. If you're looking at alfalfa in particular, scouting that field, you know, maybe you see pigweed in the area that's been skeletonized and there's a lot of webworms, you're going to want to scout that alfalfa field. If you have 25% of your terminals that show webbing and you're seeing active caterpillars, that would be threshold. So you're going to want to make a treatment decision. If you can cut that field very soon, that should take care of your problem. However, if you've got 25% or more plants with terminals that have webbing and caterpillars, and you're not going to be able to cut for a couple weeks, you're going to want to probably make an application of an insecticide, of which there are quite a few out there that will work.
8: Does cutting it kill the worms, or does it just make them move on to somewhere else?
7: Yeah, it'll kind of a combination. The cutting action and windrowing might kill some caterpillars outright, but once that plant material is cut and starts to dry down and dies, those caterpillars will be leaving looking for living material to consume. They'll need living tissue to eat to develop on.
8: If a grower catches it in pigweeds, have you seen them able to kill all the worms in the pigweeds so they don't per se make it into the alfalfa field?
7: I have not seen that. And again, when you're thinking about seeing a large infestation in that pigweed, whether the caterpillars themselves control, so to speak, that pigweed, or the producer comes in and kills the pigweed, those caterpillars are jumping to another host soon after. So whatever's in the area that's at risk and living, those caterpillars will try to eat. So they'll have to keep that in mind. If they choose to, quote unquote, burn down their pigweed or cut it back, those caterpillars will be looking for something else. And so they're going to want to switch their focus onto the alfalfa field and make sure they're not going to get to a problematic situation.
8: Do webworms migrate in, or are they a pest that if they've been in that field previous years, they're more likely to be there again?
7: They can overwinter to some degree. They can be moved in from weather currents as well. They have multiple generations in the state of Kansas. So right now, August through September, we're looking at generation 2 and 3. And those are the generations that are the most concerned for alfalfa and soybeans this time of year. So there's multiple waves of potential issues. And this is a pest where it's a very infrequent problem on this scale. Every year, the webworm is going to be present to some degree. Most years are not going to be a concern, agriculturally speaking. You might see an outbreak like this every 7 to 10 years is what I'm gathering from folks I've been talking to.
8: Any other thoughts for growers?
7: So when you're out there scouting and say you're in an alfalfa field and you see 25% of your plants have that webbing, I want folks to look at those plants closely and look at the caterpillars. If you're not seeing any caterpillars at all, but you're seeing damage and webbing, it's possible that those caterpillars have already pupated and turned into adult moths. And so the feeding might be at an end and treatment might not be necessary. So that's something you want to take into account. So if you're out there and you're seeing a lot of young caterpillars still, there's still plenty of time for feeding, and you'd probably want to make a control decision then. So just as you're walking through the field, just take a minute to look closely at the webbing for active caterpillars.
8: A lot of times I feel like when we're talking about pests, we automatically think of crops, but do we often see a lot of pests being in weeds or being in those stretches beside crop fields?
7: Yes, actually. So a lot of our broadleaf weeds that are common along the edges of our agricultural production areas are hosts for a variety of different pests that can end up being problems in our row crops. And so when it comes to weed management, sometimes you're getting an added benefit of preemptively reducing potential pests later on in the season by controlling those weeds. So yes, our weedy plants can be alternate hosts and building up background populations of some of our pest insects. So controlling the weeds can help control insects in some cases.
8: Anthony, I appreciate you taking the time to join us today.
7: Thank you.
8: That was K-State Extension entomologist Anthony Zukoff. Before we cut to a break, we're now going to be joined by USDA's Rod Bain and USDA food safety expert Meredith Carruthers.
9: Along with the school supplies and clothes, food safety should also be a consideration for parents as they pack school lunches for their children. USDA food safety expert Meredith Carruthers says most important to remember from a food safety perspective, keep hot foods hot and cold foods cold.
10: What I find is a lot of people don't realize how many things are perishable and how important it is to keep foods cold, especially when we're talking about packing lunches for younger kids.
9: As youngsters, especially those under the age of 5, are more likely to get seriously sick from foodborne illness. So regarding proper chilling of perishable school lunch items in the lunchbox,
10: cold sources like ice packs, the frozen gel packs that can just go into the freezer and just pop into a lunchbox and go back in the freezer when you get home are great options. You can freeze a water bottle or a juice box. In theory, then it'll be thawed by lunchtime and your child can still consume it that way. Using something to keep those foods cold, especially if they are perishable, like a sandwich with deli meat, or any leftovers from the night before, or even the little packages of crackers and meat and cheese. Those need to be refrigerated.
9: What if you are packing hot foods for school lunches, say soup or chili?
10: You can use a thermos. When you use a thermos, very important to put hot water in it first to help heat up the inside and make sure it is already hot before you put hot food into it. And then those thermoses should help keep food hot until lunchtime.
9: And from the food safety perspective, a brown paper bag lunch is not the way to go.
10: Pack your child's food into an insulated container. For many different reasons, using an insulated bag is the way to go. It helps keep that cold air in, will help keep your food safe and cold for the appropriate amount of time until lunchtime.
9: Carruthers adds, if that for whatever reason, a parent is unable to keep a perishable school lunch cold.
10: There are plenty of non-perishable and shelf-stable items to eat for lunch or to send to school with your child or to take as snacks or anything like that.
9: Such as fresh, uncut fruit like apples or bananas. More back-to-school and school lunch food safety tips are available through USDA's Meat and Poultry Hotline. I'm Rod Bain reporting for the U.S. Department of Agriculture in Washington, D.C.
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0: Your weather update with Ross Jansen each morning, Monday through Friday at 8:10, is brought to you by BTI John Deere. 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
1: It's time for a look at your markets here on KFRM. In the grain markets for corn, September's down 7.25 at 449.75. December's down 7.25 at 473.5. And March is down 7 at 489.5. For the Kansas City wheat, September is steady at 720.75. December's down 1.5 at 736.25. And March is down 0.25 at 750.5. In the Chicago wheat, September steady at 652.75. December's down 0.75 at 668.75. And March is down 0.75 at 685.25. For the soybeans, August is up 3.5 at 1168.25. September's up 1 at 1166.25. And November's up 0.25 at 1183.5. For the soybean meal, August is up 1980 at 330.80. September's up 220 at 310.70. And October is up 220 at 312.60. For the soybean oil, August is down 13 at 68.83. September's down 12 at 69.04. And October is down 9 at 68.83. In the cotton futures, October is down 117 at 82.04. December's down 115 at 83.23. And March is down 123 at 85.09. In the livestock futures for live cattle, August is down 325 at 227.32. October's down 285 at 220.90. And December's down 292 at 219.82. For the feeder cattle, August is down 320 at 343.15. September's down 272 at 336.52. And October's down 170 at 328.70. For the lean hogs, August is down 25 at 95.42. October's down 145 at 82.10. And December's down 147 at 73.22. In the oil futures, West Texas crude is down 110 at 82.17. Gasoline is steady at 315. And heating oil is steady at 429. And that's been a look at your markets here on KFRM. Coming up next, we'll have the last segment of Agriculture Today. And shortly, we'll hear from the History Guy.
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3: Welcome back, and thanks for joining us on Agriculture Today. Along with Shelby Varner, I'm Jeff Wickman. While water conservation should always be a priority, K-State Extension horticulture expert Matt McKernan says that watering is one of the most important factors in really determining the success or failure of a lot of our young trees and shrubs in the home landscape.
4: As we move more and more into the late summer months, we typically have a greater and greater need for providing some supplemental water and irrigation to our trees and shrubs to really maximize their growth and make sure that we are protecting our investment in the landscape.
3: The mature trees have a little bit of an advantage over the young trees?
4: They do. Mature trees also benefit from supplemental water during the summer months, but usually like once a month is more than adequate to be able to provide supplemental moisture for a large tree or shrub. It's really our newly planted trees and shrubs, and those that are even really 5 years or less old in the landscape, that are really going to benefit from this additional care because essentially they don't have a root system that's as well established into the surrounding soil. The more the root system establishes into the surrounding soil, the more water resources, the more nutrients, the more space that those trees and shrubs can pull from. But when it's dry and we have these young trees and shrubs that are still working on establishing a healthy root system, providing that supplemental water up close to the trunk and around the canopy is really going to be beneficial in maximizing their success. And so when we water, we want to make sure that we are not overwatering. That's probably one of the most common mistakes that we see. We want to make sure that we provide periods of time where the soil actually dries down because our roots need oxygen just like we need oxygen. So if the soil is constantly waterlogged or has standing water, we're essentially going to kill some of our root system on these trees and shrubs because the oxygen is necessary for the roots, just like it would be for the above ground portion of the plants.
3: So when it comes to knowing, I guess, where to locate the water and how much water is needed, how do we determine that?
4: Yeah. So with a newly planted tree and shrub, we're really primarily concerned about applying water near the trunk or the base of those trees and shrubs. If we think about it, that's primarily where the root ball is located when we plant it. And the root system is going to grow out from there. So the longer it's in the soil, the farther out that root system is going to reach. But when we're applying water, we really focus on applying it right at the base because that's where the majority of our root system is going to be at establishment and during those first few years of growth. And when we start to water, we want to make sure that at planting, we water thoroughly. We want to make sure that we're not only providing water, but we're settling the soil around the roots so we don't get air pockets. And then that first month, we're typically watering 1 to 2 times a week at least to really provide some supplemental water for the limited root system that's just in that container or the root ball that we planted. Once we get past about that first month, what we're looking to do is water at least once a week. Ideally, most trees and shrubs are going to benefit from about 10 gallons of water every week during the heat of the summer when there's not rain or other irrigation being provided. So it's easy to measure how much water we're applying in a couple of different ways. People can invest in a tree watering bag that zips up around the trunk. You fill it up and you know how much water you're applying every time you fill that bag. A low-tech way, but just as effective, is to take a 5-gallon bucket and set it at the base of the tree. Maybe drill 1 or 2, like 1/8-inch holes with a drill either in the bottom or the sides of that bucket so that the water is applied slowly so it has a greater chance of absorbing into the soil rather than just washing off. And we can fill that 5-gallon bucket twice a week. We can do it 2 times in one day, or we can do it on 2 different days of the week, maybe depending on the soil type that we have. If we have a heavy clay soil, we may want to try to do it all in one day. Or a sandy soil that drains quickly, we may want to try to apply maybe 5 gallons one day of the week, and then 2 or 3 days later, come back with that second 5 gallons of water. I would also highly encourage people to make sure they're mulching around their trees and shrubs as well. That's going to have many benefits in addition to conserving moisture. It's going to help reduce competition from turf grass and other weeds for water and nutrients in the soil. And it's also really going to be beneficial in helping us moderate soil temperatures and kind of insulate the soil from the heat of the summer. That's often going to evaporate a lot of that water a lot more quickly. So ideally, when we mulch, we want to put 2 to 4 inch layer of mulch over the root system of that plant. We want to be very careful, however, that we're not piling that mulch up against the trunk. Leave it a few inches away and mulch outward from there.
3: That's K-State Extension horticulture expert Matt McKernan with best management practices for watering young trees and shrubs in the home landscape. More information is available at all K-State Extension offices. And that'll do it for this edition of Agriculture Today. For Shelby Varner, I'm Jeff Wickman. This is the K-State Radio Network.
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6: School buses are on the roads again.
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1: The ticket's gonna cost $400. 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
2: Agriculture is number one on the minds of most folks in northwestern Oklahoma. It's number one on our minds, too. 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
3: If you've been to San Jacinto Battlefield since 1948, then odds are you had a chance to tour one of the few remaining battleships that served in both World Wars, the USS Texas. The Texas, during the Second World War, played a significant part in developing the still embryonic strategy and doctrine of amphibious assault. Military technology had advanced rapidly between the World Wars, but it would take years to figure out how to best use that technology. And while the Texas herself was decidedly an older technology, the use of ships as fire support platforms and their role in amphibious landings was, well, still to be determined. The USS Texas went into service in 1914, and yet in 1942 still had many years of service ahead of her when she was made part of the massive fleet that was sent to support the amphibious landings in North Africa of Operation Torch. And from there on, Texas would be a central part of one of the largest and most significant developments in doctrine that occurred over the course of the Second World War. It is history that deserves to be remembered. The Texas was first launched in May of 1912. She participated in normal fleet operations in her early years and had a role in rescuing passengers from a damaged Holland America Line ship. Texas became the first U.S. battleship to install anti-aircraft guns in 1916, as well as the first to use directors and rangefinders to control gunfire, predecessors to modern computers. She served in World War I with the British Grand Fleet, prepared to fight the German High Seas Fleet if the Germans intended to engage the Allied fleet. When World War II began in 1939, she participated in neutrality patrols, meant to keep the war out of the Western Hemisphere, and later escorted Lindley ships across the Atlantic. The Texas had been modernized in the interwar years and further upgraded with new anti-aircraft guns after the attack at Pearl Harbor. Until 1942, the Texas served mostly as a convoy escort, accompanying ships and units as far as Panama and Sierra Leone. Meanwhile, Europe was waiting impatiently for significant American forces to join the war. Joseph Stalin and the Soviet Union were desperate for a second front to alleviate combat on the Eastern Front, but the Allies had disagreements over what the best option was. Several high-ranking Americans were against the landings in North Africa, but ultimately President Roosevelt directly ordered that an attack on North Africa be made as soon as possible. The plan that formed was called Operation Torch, led by American General Dwight Eisenhower. The plan was to coordinate three landings in Vichy French territory in Vichy-held Morocco and Algeria, and to move quickly to secure Tunisia. Intelligence work suggested that Vichy French forces would not offer significant resistance to American landings. The Texas was ordered to join and serve as the flagship of Task Group 34.8, the northern attack group for the western landings. The task group was assigned to attack Port Laieté in French Morocco. It left Norfolk at the end of October. Aboard the ship was a 27-year-old working as a war correspondent for the United Press named Walter Cronkite. One of Texas's jobs was to be the base for a radio station called Clandestine Radio Maroc to broadcast propaganda aimed at convincing the French to desert the Axis and support the Allied invasion. Port Laieté was home to a large French arsenal, as well as the site of an airbase. The Texas was part of the Western Attack Group for Operation Torch, which was in turn split into three different attack groups, one at Safi, one at Fadala, and one at Port Laieté. Two other task forces were striking elsewhere on the North Africa coast, with the center force attacking Oran, Morocco, and the eastern attacking Algiers in French Algeria. In all, over 100,000 American and British troops would be involved in the assaults, along with hundreds of ships and aircraft. The attack at Port Laieté was given the operational name Goalpost, with the primary objective of securing two airfields, one near Laieté and another 25 miles south. The Allies had gained information about the situation in French Africa by several avenues, including the Polish-led Agency Africa and the relatively large number of American diplomats who remained in the region, especially Robert Daniel Murphy, who was the American consul in Algiers. They found support from Vichy commanders and officers who promised to assist in the Allied landings. In fact, French resistance staged a successful coup in Algiers. On the night of November 7th, just before the arrival of the fleet, pro-Allied French General Antoine Bentoir attempted a coup against the Vichy command in Morocco, even surrounding the resident general's villa. Pro-Vichy forces were able to defeat the coup attempt, however, and the attack alerted French defenses in Morocco to be on high alert. Bentoir was arrested by Vichy forces 3 days later. Before midnight on November 7th, Texas and Task Group 34.8 arrived at their objective off the Moroccan coast. H-hour of the landings was delayed from 4 to 4:30 due to confusion among the landing boats. By then, speeches by President Roosevelt had already been broadcast from London, and combined with the failed coup, any hope for surprise had been lost. Only a small part of the force was able to disembark before dawn. Shoreline was, however, lightly defended. As few as 70 soldiers occupied the Kasbah, a fort 12 kilometers from the city. The defenders did have some heavy weaponry, however, including 2 5-inch guns near the Kasbah, as well as a half dozen 75-millimeter guns. The Texas took position to the north of the landing zone, while the light cruiser Savannah was stationed south of the zone. In stark contrast to later amphibious assaults, there was no naval fire support before landing. The U.S. command wanted to maintain surprise and still hoped that the Vichy forces would support the Allies and offer little resistance. Unfortunately, the French commander had no orders to cooperate and felt honor-bound to fight. The landing complicated as troopways failed to land on the right beaches and as they quickly fell behind the timeline for the attack. The Texas had been ready to provide fire support if the ground teams found resistance too stiff at the Kasbah, but never received the call for the attack, likely because by the night of the first day, the landing team still held only precarious ground, far from their objectives. During the afternoon on the first day, the Army did request fire at a munitions dump near the city, the first time that the ship, launched 3 decades earlier, would fire its guns in anger. To hit her targets, Texas was helped both by a spotting team on the beach and more often by her own spotting planes. Texas had several planes that were launched from the deck using a catapult. Cronkite launched in one and described it as close to being shot out of a cannon as one could arrange without joining in the circus. The ship fired 59 14-inch rounds before the shore party signaled for ceasefire. The pilot reported to the ship that 20% of the projectiles fired had hit in the target area. Cronkite reported that the firing was frightening to the uninitiated. It made the ship shudder, so much so that it shattered some of the ceramic fixtures in the bathrooms and even burst some pipes. It wrecked the ship's public address system and knocked out the equipment for the unfortunate crew of Radio Clandestine Maroc. The ground forces were much more successful on the following day, advancing slowly towards their objectives despite greater than expected resistance. The Texas remained at hand but was not called on for fire support. It was the following day that the ship would see the most action. Early on the 10th, the Army requested fire support to delay or halt French troop movements along a major road. The ship made 2 bombardments, first to halt the traffic, and again when the spotting plane reported traffic had begun moving again. The ship's planes also supported the landing with several attacks on enemy troops. At one point, one of the pilots actually pulled his sidearm out to fire at an enemy column. The same day, ground forces captured the Kasbah. These and other advances led to a truce on November 11th. In all, Texas had fired 273 rounds of the 14-inch rounds and just 6 of the 5-inch in 3 bombardments. After the battle, Cronkite and a sailor went ashore to assess the ship's accuracy, traveling to the munitions dump that they had targeted on the 8th. The road leading to the dump was heavily pitted, but to their wonder, the dump itself was nearly untouched. A French veteran of the First World War and attendant at the arsenal greeted them as they passed through the gate, saying, "Never have I seen such shooting. You cut every road leading to the arsenal and not one shell inside to do any damage. You have left it intact for yourselves. My congratulations." The sailor, knowing that the goal had been to destroy the dump, was likely less impressed. The battle report read slightly better. The firing had destroyed one of the dump's magazines and damaged 2 other buildings. In stark contrast to nearly all later amphibious operations, Texas and other ships involved in supporting the landing did so sparingly. In the Pacific, bombardments on island fortifications could last for weeks. The Pacific was a different kind of theater, though, one where the enemy expected to be attacked, and there was no need for surprise, like in North Africa. But even compared to other European operations, the landing at Point Laiete stands out. The Texas would fire 445 14-inch shells on June 6, 1944, in support of the landing at Omaha Beach. And it was only 1 of 7 battleships at that landing. The Nevada fired nearly 2,700 5-inch rounds at Utah Beach. The Texas service at D-Day exemplified some of the changes in shore bombardment doctrine. To better assist the soldiers attempting to make a break through the D-1 exit for Omaha Beach, Texas closed in to about 2,800 yards of the beach to help clear the way out. This was at a range which threatened to ground the ship, as some destroyers were about 1,000 yards out. The ship was so close that in this photo you can see the church steeple in the town, Verville-sur-Mer. In 1942, the U.S. Army was almost completely unprepared for the difficulties of an amphibious operation. The largest modern amphibious landing before World War II was at Gallipoli in World War I, which had been a general disaster. The U.S. had essentially no experience landing on an opposed beach, and preparing doctrine for a landing was difficult. They only had a short time to train, but the Army and the Navy had disagreements over who should be in charge and of what. The Marines and the Navy had worked out plans for what would happen in an island-hopping campaign in the Pacific against Japan called War Plan Orange, and their thoughts on amphibious operations were put together in the Marines' Tentative Manual for Landing Operations in 1934, the core of which informed the Navy's landing operations doctrine in 1938. Though the need was known, the U.S. struggled to properly train, organize, or structure amphibious teams. The attack on Pearl Harbor distracted the Navy from building landing craft. Eisenhower, who commanded Operation Torch, wrote that as late as February 1942, leadership was concerned about landing craft, and that, at the time, the Navy was only concerned with restoring the fleet. They were not particularly interested in building landing craft for future offensives. But if we didn't start building, we would never attack. The Army and Navy both jostled for control and responsibility over amphibious operations, with the additional interest of the Marines, who would shoulder so much of the job. Joint operation manuals that meant to solve these issues were complicated by vague sections and the realities of war. Eventually, the Navy was given control of the landing, while the Army took over after the troops had landed, which was largely in line with the guidelines in the interwar operations guides. The guides did consider naval fire support, prioritizing the neutralization or destruction of coastal batteries and artillery. Understanding how much fire that would require and the best ways to use it wasn't fully understood until contact with the enemy, and the Torch landing served as a lesson in what future landings would require. One of the lessons was understanding accuracy, as evidenced by the Texas's bombardment of the munitions dump. At the same time, the effectiveness of naval fire in disrupting enemy movements and reinforcements was proven by the bombardments on the 10th. Fire saturation was perhaps the greatest lesson learned, especially before the advent of more robust fire control systems. The Allies had good reasons to be anxious about the results of the landings, even against the relatively lightly defended African coast. Even on the eve of the invasion, there were serious concerns. Tests on the U.S. coast did not go well. In one, only one landing craft hit its target, while the rest ended up scattered along the shore, presaging the confusion that haunted the landings at Point Laite. At least one ship captain had to be convinced to sail, despite what he saw as an appalling lack of training for the operation. Despite that, the operation was a success, if the landing's imperfect. The landing had proved that the Army and Navy could successfully command a landing under a unified command, which would be useful in later landings, like against Sicily in July of 1943, and culminating in the much larger operation at Normandy. At Normandy, destroyers would provide near-shore support for the shore landing, in addition to aerial bombings and the battleships, which could fire at targets miles inland. One British officer said that every grain of sand will be turned over twice before the first wave hits the beach. Operation Torch and the landings at Point Laite were a dress rehearsal of sorts for the later landings that would occur in Europe. They were a baptism by fire that represented a culmination of years of rivalry over command and confusion over what a large amphibious operation might look like. And despite the rather obvious failings that were obvious both before and after the landings in Africa, the Allies put those lessons into practice very quickly and developed much more successful doctrine for amphibious operations. Those were frankly some of the most important lessons learned in the early war, they contributed greatly to successes like Operation Overlord, which was arguably one of the most important operations of the war. And USS Texas was central in learning those lessons. Older battleships like Texas served as essential fire support platforms for amphibious landings throughout the war, and Texas was there for some of the most important ones: Operation Torch, Operation Overlord, Operation Dragoon, the invasion of southern France, and later at both Iwo Jima and Okinawa. And later, Texas would represent those older battleships in movies like Pearl Harbor, Flags of Our Fathers, and Letters from Iwo Jima. Today, the Texas is undergoing repairs and restoration in preparation for some large changes. Over 70 years, the ship has deteriorated and has had issues with taking on water, now requires constant pumping. In August, the battleship Texas Foundation took over operational control and maintenance of the ship and is currently preparing to have it moved for major repairs to the ship's hull. With help from donors, the nonprofit foundation hopes to have the ship open to the public again by 2022, and updates on the restoration can be found at battleshiptexas.org, as well as a store where patrons can donate to the efforts to modernize and restore this historic vessel for future generations. I hope you enjoyed this episode of The History Guy, short snippets of forgotten history between 10 and 15 minutes long. Be sure to follow The History Guy on Facebook, Instagram, Twitter, and check out our merchandise on teespring.com. And if you'd like more episodes on forgotten history, all you need to do is subscribe.
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8: It's time for a look at your markets here on KFRM. In the grain markets for corn, September's down 7 3/4 at 449 1/4. December's down 7 1/2 at 473 1/4. And March is down 7 1/4 at 489 1/4. For the Kansas City wheat, September's down 1 1/2 at 719 1/4. December's down 2 1/4 at 735 1/2. And March is down 1 1/4 at 749 1/2. For the Chicago wheat, September is steady at 652 3/4. December's down 1/2 at 669 1/4. And March is down 1/4 at 685 3/4. For the soybeans, August is up 2 at 1166 3/4. September is up 2 1/4 at 1167 1/2. And November's up 1 1/2 at 1184 3/4. For the soybean meal, August is down 210 at 308.90. September's up 240 at 310.90. And October's up 220 at 312.60. For the soybean oil, August is steady at 68.96. September's down 20 at 68.96. And October is down 17 at 68.75. In the cotton futures, October is down 109 at 82.12. December is down 122 at 83.16. And March is down 129 at 85.03. In the livestock futures for live cattle, August is down 420 at 226.37. October is down 375 at 220.05. And December is down 355 at 219.25. For the feeder cattle, August is down 420 at 342.15. September is down 360 now at 335.75. And October's down 277 at 327.62. For the lean hogs, August is down 22 at 95.45. October's down 135 at 82.20. And December's down 155 at 73.15. In the oil futures, West Texas crude is down 89 cents at 82.38. Gasoline is steady at 3.15. And heating oil is steady at 4.31.
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8: This is Steve Knopfinger with Livestock Lines, and today I'm talking with Dr. Dale Blassie. He is a professor and beef extension specialist in beef cattle nutrition and management at Kansas State University. Today, he's going to talk about the upcoming 27th K-State Beef Stocker Field Day on September 24th at the Beef Stocker Unit in Manhattan, Kansas. It'll start at 9:30 a.m. that day. Dale, could you please tell our listeners about the upcoming 27th K-State Beef Stocker Field Day on September 24th?
11: Well, Steve, we have a variety of topics that will be addressed throughout the field day that are pertinent to effective and efficient stocker cattle production. We always have the annual cattle market update by Dr. Glenn Tonzer. A really big highlight of the day is the producer panel that we assemble, and this year's topic will address the issue of the tick-borne disease Tularia and what its potential, whether it's real or not, will be addressed, its impact on newly arrived beef stocker calves. So we have a great lineup of folks. I brought a professor, well-known professor from Nebraska, to talk about updates on corn silage utilization. Dr. John Arthington from the University of Florida is going to talk about mineral needs for calves. So a packed day. I'm really pleased that we put together a good program for folks to attend this coming year.
8: And registration is coming up here pretty soon.
11: That's right. Online registration, $30 a person, September 10th. It's online. You could find it at the ksubeef.org website under signature events. There's an opportunity there. And, of course, we welcome people that day if they're hesitant to pre-register with their busy work schedules, as that may be. So, again, I welcome everybody out for the field day, which will be held on September 24th.
8: And that includes the topics and, I guess, lunch and bulls lament. Is that right?
11: The cutting bulls lament will follow the conclusion of the stocker field day program. We basically cook up calf fries and a variety of foods for people to enjoy prior to their departure.
8: Thank you, Dale, for sharing that with us today. Just a note to our listeners, if you register by September 10th online, you'll save yourself $10. This is Steve Knopfinger with Livestock Lines. Have a good one.
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13: Welcome to the Cattleman's Corner. I'm Brian Hale, sitting in for the late Howard Hale, as we continue his legacy of speaking with cattlemen and women from around the globe.
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16: Typically, I like to go about 3 weeks or longer between them. Pretty easy. Set it up so there's a water trap, and the cows go down there. I can go down, take a dog down, and have them all moved in a matter of minutes with one person and have them into the next pasture. And it does improve weight gain on calves. I've seen that for about the last 3 years now. It will add pounds just doing the rotational grazing. And the longevity of the pastures, you got the same amount of acres, but the longevity of it, you know, you get some rain, or even if you don't, typical years, you can probably almost get almost another 30 days of grazing out of the same amount of acres by doing the rotational grazing. Splitting one big pasture up into three different pastures and just moving them around like that. We don't graze anything super intense.
15: Blunt South Dakota breeder J.D. Lowing. That's going to do it for today's program. Thanks again for listening, and may God bless. I'm Brian Hale.
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8: It's time for a look at your markets here with Aaron Sommer Opinion. Aaron, how are the markets doing today?
18: Good morning. Grains were mixed at the break here this morning, with corn and beans slightly lower and wheat slightly higher. Ukraine exported just 280,000 tons of grain in the first 12 days of August, with its three major ports essentially closed for business, with ships unwilling to risk approaching them. That total includes 175,000 metric tons of wheat, along with 37,000 tons of barley and 68,000 tons of corn. Ukraine exports thus far this month are a fraction of what they normally would be during a seasonally busy time of year, when the exporters typically rush to push wheat out the door ahead of approaching corn harvest. That export pace is expected to ramp up in the months ahead as Ukraine jumpstarts its land export program once again like it did in 2022. It will take some time to reroute rail and truck shipments and ramp up the rail transition program at the border once again. Ukraine's rail doesn't match up with Europe's rail width, so a switch needs to occur at the border. Furthermore, Ukraine is trying to ramp up land exports into Europe at a time when European farmers are harvesting their own crops, limiting space and raising resistance to those imports. Russia has its own set of problems after Ukraine inflicted some significant damage at Russia's main Black Sea port of Novo yesterday. It's too soon to say that Russia's Black Sea exports are shut down, but they have dramatically been reduced, with the next best option being a costly rail shipment to either the Baltic or to its European ports. Mid-morning here this morning, it was reported also that Ukraine offered Russia a ceasefire on civilian targets in the Black Sea. Ukraine has yet to receive a response from Russia, but if this threat to shipping and exports out of the Black Sea, if those are removed, it could put some pressure on the grains here. I think we've seen wheat turn a bit lower since that report has come out. Corn had its largest day of the year yesterday following USDA's report release. The report did show a larger than expected decrease to yield to 187 bushels to the acre compared to 182.4, which was expected. Yield reduction was the main focus of the trade on the report, but a reminder that there was 1.2 million acre increase in planted acres, and production was actually higher than the July report. Prevent planted acres were pegged at 1.355 million acres, but failed acres came in at 125,674. There were 150 million bushel increase in the demand balance sheet, which was what pulled carry out down to 1.6 billion bushels. Now the big risk is on the demand side of the equation, and if it continues to perform or if we see demand slip. For now, demand is expected to remain strong for the rest of the year, with larger exports to the EU being expected. For yesterday, at least the weather took a backseat to the USDA data, but today we are making a correction lower following yesterday's 20-plus cent moves. China left their 26-27 production forecast for corn unchanged, but the Rosario Grain Exchange raised Argentina's 25-26 output to a record high of 70.5 million tons compared to 68 million tons last month. U.S. ethanol production was up 0.9% week over week, and stocks were up 1.1%. After yesterday's 2.3 bushel to the acre cut in yield, next week's Pro Farmer Tour results are even more important, and any further decrease in yield would end up pulling ending stocks even further down. corn export sales were reported at 52 million bushels to the acre, which was in line with expectations. Beans got excited along with the corn yesterday on what was a more neutral report for the beans. The double-digit rallies yesterday seemed to be more tagging along with the corn rather than beans finding their own fire. USDA ending stocks were a bit higher than expected, with 1.4 million acre increase in the harvested area and yield cut slightly more than expected, reported at 52 million bushels to the acre, which was in line with expectations. Beans got excited along with the corn yesterday on what was a more neutral report for the beans. The double-digit rallies yesterday seemed to be more tagging along with the corn rather than beans finding their own fire. USDA ending stocks were a bit higher than expected, with 1.4 million acre increase.

0: most and where we saw the main decrease in yield, while the east and south, southern Midwest were better than last year. Prevent plant acres came in at 525,000 and failed acres only 17,181 acres. Again, the pro forma tour starting Monday will be important to watch. Rain and storms moved across Nebraska into western Iowa, and rains continue to move east just north of Kansas. Rains will keep moving across Iowa and Illinois, with more showers expected next week. Southern plains and delta regions are expected to remain hot and dry. We did see another flash sale of beans to China this morning at 125,000 metric tons for the 26-27 crop year. Soybean export sales this week were reported at 68 million bushels, which was in line with the expectations. Wheat started out today strong and sustained a rally into yesterday's close, despite the report being mostly neutral for the wheat. Ukraine's attacks on major Russian ports started the move, and the lack of anything negative from the USDA didn't give wheat a reason to pull back. U.S. carryout came in right at the pre-report estimate, and overall wheat yield dropped 0.1 bushels to the acre, and acres were unchanged. Prevent plant acres were 362,000, and failed acres were at 1.08 million. Russia hit Ukraine's largest Danube grain port or facility overnight and is accusing Ukraine of creating food security issues. Germany's farm group updated their wheat harvest estimate for 2026 to 20.55 million tons, down from 23.15 last year and down from 21.89 last month. Wheat export sales were at 9 million bushels, and this was at the low end of the expectations. The cattle market was sharply lower yesterday on technical weakness. Spec interest continues to pull out of the market, and trade volumes for the week has been below average. Supply and demand reports were not optimistic for 26 beef production, which was lowered for the second half of the year and saw an increase of imports. Production for the first quarter of 2027 was increased. A light sale was reported in the north at 232, down a few dollars from last week, and may have added some pressure yesterday. The five-day weighted average remains at 235.18. The USDA estimated cattle slaughter came in at 106,000 head on Wednesday, bringing the total for the week to 310,000 head, up 4,000 head from last week at this time. USDA box beef cutout was up 2.47 in mid-session and closed 97 cents higher at 372.28 compared to 367.97 last week. Looking over at the current markets, September corn is down 8 at 449, the December down 8 at 472 and 3 quarters, and the March down 7 and 3 quarters at 488 and 3 quarters. September soybeans up 2 at 1167 and a quarter, the November up 1.5 at 1184 and 3 quarters, and the January up 1 and a quarter at $12 and a quarter cent. September KC wheat is down 2.25 at 718.5. The December is down 3.5 at 734.25, and the March down 3 at 747.75. Chicago September wheat is down 1.25 at 651.25. The December down 2 at 667.75, and the March down 1.25 at 684.75. Over in the livestock, October live cattle are down 370 at 220.10. The December down 355 at 219.25. The February down 330 at 219.85, and the April down 312.5 at 220.50. September feeders are down 350 at 335.85. The October down 280 at 327.60. The November down 247.5 at 320.40. And the January down 280 at 312.20. And those are your markets.
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0: Thanks, Aaron. Have a good one.
1: You as well. Thank you.
0: Coming up next, we've got town hall news and some Oklahoma news, the weather forecast, and shortly we'll hear from Managing for Profit.
2: Breaking news this hour from Town Hall. I'm Rich Thomason. A former executive with the Southern Poverty Law Center has been arrested. Attorney General Todd Blanche says former SPLC CFO Heidi Byrick faces bank fraud and a conspiracy charge.
3: I think as alleged in the indictment, this individual participated in the scheme. As alleged, I believe she was part of the effort to open bank accounts in completely fictitious companies' names and make payments that to individuals for reasons that were not accurate as described.
2: Byrick allegedly oversaw fraudulent donor payments to informants inside hate groups, including one with whom she allegedly had a romantic relationship and held a joint bank account with. Congo's Ebola outbreak goes from bad to worse, spreading to a sixth province where one death has been reported so far. How much is an NBA franchise worth these days? In the case of the LA Lakers, a bundle.
4: The Los Angeles Lakers are being sold to businessmen Josh Kushner and Bob Iger for $12.5 billion, the second time in just over a year. The sale, first reported by ESPN, still needs approval from the NBA's Board of Governors, and that process can take several weeks. The Lakers were valued at $10 billion last year when Mark Walter purchased a controlling stake from the Buss family. Kushner and Iger had also been involved in trying to get an expansion team for Las Vegas, but by buying the Lakers, the two do not have to wait for that decision. If it happens, expansion could take place in the 2028-29 season. I'm Marcela Sanchez.
2: Wholesale inflation cooled last month as falling gas prices reversed some of the recent price spikes. On Wall Street this hour, the Dow trading 92 points higher. The NASDAQ is up 241. The S&P better by 56 points. More on these stories, townhall.com.
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2: A territorial dispute between Russia and Japan dating back to the closing days of World War II remains unresolved all these years later.
7: Russian President Vladimir Putin has visited one of four Russian-held islands claimed by Japan in his first trip to the disputed territory. Japan calls the islands the Northern Territories. Foreign Minister Toshimitsu Motegi responded saying the four islands are Japan's, quote, inherent territory, both historically and under international law. He strongly protested Putin's visit. The two countries have never signed a formal Second World War peace treaty, with the unresolved territorial dispute over the islands remaining a major obstacle.
2: The BBC's Kurumi Mori. The search for survivors amid the rubble of Colombia's earthquake is growing more desperate. Rescue teams are pushing up against a key time threshold to locate survivors before it's too late. News and analysis at townhall.com. Murder charges are unsealed against the son of actor film producer Rob Reiner and his wife.
8: A Los Angeles grand jury that has been meeting in secret has indicted Nick Reiner on murder charges in the stabbing deaths of his parents, Hollywood producers Rob Reiner and Michelle Singer Reiner. The unsealed indictment reveals few details but alleges Nick was lying in wait for his parents before attacking them, which could make him eligible for the death penalty. The indictment comes as he seeks money from a trust his parents established for him, saying he needs it to help in his defense. In a statement, Los Angeles District Attorney Nathan Hochman says he hopes the indictment will bring them one step closer to a trial and achieving justice. I'm Jennifer King.
2: Lawyers for Tyler Robinson, charged with killing Charlie Kirk, argue against the death penalty for Robinson. The defense says he should not be subject to a death sentence because the gunman, quote, hit the intended target and no one else was endangered. More on these stories at townhall.com.
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10: It's Trish Swoboda with KFRM, and it's time to take a look at your Oklahoma news today in your Oklahoma Journal entry. A large grass fire in Norman forced the evacuation of the city's water treatment plant Wednesday afternoon as firefighters worked to contain the blaze. The fire was reported near Northeast 24th Avenue and Robinson Street and spread quickly, prompting officials to urge residents and motorists to avoid the area so emergency crews could safely respond. The Norman Fire Department also evacuated homes along Coach Court in the Royal Oaks neighborhood as a precaution while crews battled the fire. By early Wednesday evening, firefighters had brought the approximately 40-acre fire under control. Officials reported no injuries and no structures were lost. Residents who had been evacuated were later allowed to return home. Fire crews planned to remain in the area overnight to monitor the situation, and officials warned that smoke could remain visible for some time. A new report is raising concerns about the financial stability of rural hospitals across Oklahoma.
11: Our rural hospitals are dealing with a number of payer challenges.
10: The Center for Healthcare Quality and Payment Reform found that 700 rural hospitals nationwide are at risk of closing because of serious financial problems. Oklahoma has 45 hospitals on the list, the third highest total in the country behind Texas and Kansas. 18 Oklahoma hospitals are considered at immediate risk of closure. The report points to low Medicare and Medicaid payments, challenges with Medicare Advantage plans, and recently approved Medicaid cuts as major financial pressures facing rural hospitals.
11: We have the fact that Medicare pays a critical access hospital, as an example, less than the cost to provide care.
10: The report estimates it would take about $4 billion annually to increase payments enough to prevent closures among hospitals at risk nationwide. Hospital closures could have major effects on rural communities by reducing access to medical care and making it harder for communities to attract businesses and workers. Closures could also place additional pressure on hospitals in Oklahoma's larger cities as rural patients seek care elsewhere. Oklahoma Attorney General Gettner Drummond is asking a federal court to temporarily stop construction of a proposed aluminum smelter in Inola while his lawsuit against the project moves forward. Drummond filed a motion Tuesday in U.S. District Court for the Northern District of Oklahoma. The request comes before Inola's moratorium on new construction at the site expires August 28th. The Oklahoma primary aluminum facility would cover about 633 acres near the Verdigris River and produce about 750,000 metric tons of aluminum each year, potentially making it the largest primary aluminum plant in the country. Drummond argues the project could threaten public health, agriculture, and natural resources. Environmental concerns include projected emissions of carbon monoxide, nitrogen oxides, particulate matter, and fluoride compounds. The Oklahoma Department of Environmental Quality has suspended its air permit review over concerns about emissions calculations. The project could also require large amounts of electricity and water. It has received up to $500 million in federal funding and about $255 million in state rebates. The Key to Home Partnership has launched a new program designed to help people experiencing homelessness who have complex mental health needs find stable housing. The Coordinated Adaptive Response and Engagement, or CARE team, brings together professionals with experience in street outreach, first response, mental health, and clinical care. The multidisciplinary team works directly with people experiencing homelessness to connect them with housing and other services. The program is supported by the Oklahoma City Community Foundation's Bridge OKC Fund, which provides financial assistance to address critical needs across central Oklahoma. Funding will help the CARE team expand its services and provide rental assistance to clients while they work with case managers to develop plans for long-term stability. The program is intended to address gaps in the existing homelessness response system by providing additional resources for people whose mental health challenges can make finding and maintaining housing more difficult. The partnership says the goal is to help vulnerable residents move toward permanent housing and greater stability. And that's a look at your Oklahoma News today in your Oklahoma Journal entry. For more news from the KFRM listening area, visit KFRM.com. For your KFRM News, the voice of the Plains, I'm Trish Swoboda.
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14: Now time for weather update for this Thursday, August 13th. In Nebraska tonight, becoming mostly cloudy with a chance for showers and storms. Lows in the mid-60s to around 70. On Friday, partly to mostly cloudy with a slight chance for an isolated shower or storm. Highs in the mid to upper 80s. In Oklahoma tonight, partly cloudy with lows in the mid-70s. And on Friday, sunny to partly cloudy with a slight chance for a shower or storm in the west. Highs reaching into 105. In Kansas tonight, mostly cloudy with a chance for showers and storms. Lows in the mid-60s to around 70. And on Friday, blend of clouds and sun with a slight chance for a shower or storm in the central and western portion of Kansas. Highs in the upper 80s to lower 100s across the state. And that's been a look at the weather on KFRM.
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16: Managing risk in volatile markets. Hello everyone, I'm Brent Barnett with Managing for Profit on Brownfield. Profit margins have been tight over the last few years, and producers are trying to do everything they can to maximize their return on investments. Market analyst Matt Bennett with AgMarket.net says there are some mistakes that farmers could make in the current environment.
17: For instance, right now I've had a lot of guys come up to me the last several days, I've got a lot of my old corn left, what do I do? Well, you know, we were rewarded by holding on to corn, but we got to remember, when you get closer to harvest, it's a really tough time to expect to get a bump in prices, if you will. I still run into a lot of growers that don't know, hey, what's my break-even cost of production? You know, what's the break-even price for corn or for soybeans? And it's really hard to market, trying to outguess the market. And, you know, there's a lot of people that have gone broke speculating on these markets or any markets, because it's impossible, to consistently be able to beat the market, if you will. And as farmers, I think a lot of us try to do that. You know, it's a lot of times market based on emotion. And so, again, that's what we try to lean on heavily, is how do you get it broke down into black and white, get it into the number situation where, hey, if I know I've got a 430 break-even price for corn in the market's 460 at the time, I know I've got 30 cents of risk that either I choose to manage or I don't manage.
16: Bennett says there are tools available that farmers can use to manage risk.
17: The first thing I think all growers need to do is just make sure that, you know, my personal opinion, everyone should have a brokerage account. It's free to open, you know. And so if you need to have, for instance, ownership, a lot of growers might come in and say, hey, I need 100,000 in the fall or 50,000, whatever the number is. And so they know they're going to have to sell corn, but I still want to own corn. You know, if you have a hedge account, there are ways you can do that. You know, and so I want to at least have those tools in the back pocket. But one thing that growers also need to understand is that risk management, you know, the hedge account needs to be used for hedging only. I'm big on that. I know some people like to speculate, and I've dealt with people who speculate, and that's fine if they understand the risk and the parameters there. But I don't think there's enough meat on the bone for the typical farmer here in 2026 that we need to be getting cute with anything. So, you know, as far as some of the other things that I would look at is how do I put corn in the bin, sell the carry in the market, because we do have carry in the market this year. You know, how do I manage my bin space? Because typically your grain elevators, that's what they're going to do, is they're going to sell the carry in the market, and then what are they waiting on? They're waiting on basis. Whenever basis improves, that's whenever they go ahead and move that corn, and they reap the benefit of having that hedge locked in because the basis is, that's the cream on the crop for them.
16: Bennett talks about some of the market signals he's watching closely.
17: You got to look at, hey, what's going on in the Black Sea region? Is wheat going to be coming out of that region at a normal clip, or is it going to be disrupted for a longer period of time? Strait of Hormuz, as we all know, it definitely impacts energy prices, but as a grower, it also, obviously energy impacts us in a lot of different ways, but it really impacts urea prices because, like I said in the talk, about 30% of the world's urea flows through the Strait of Hormuz. So, you know, those are two big ticket items. And the last thing, weather forecasts, you know, sometimes can be way off, but this El Nino event that we're in is very strong event. And there's some really strong correlations for what South American weather looks like if this El Nino continues to stay this strong. And the one thing about an El Nino is it's not going to go away overnight. It may weaken somewhat, but it's very strong right now. And so we're watching that pretty closely because it could have some big, big implications as far as South American production goes this year.
16: I'm Brent Barnett with Brownfield.
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19: 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In an earlier show this week, Kelly McKenna mentioned the high level of public trust there is for America's farmers. McKenna heads an organization called End Chronic Disease and says farmers are allies in the fight.
21: I really want to say thank you. Farmers, you help shape the health of everyone in this country. 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
21: What advice do I have for farmers? 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Look for opportunities to connect with more people, especially connect them with where their food comes from, whether that's welcoming a class to your farm, partnering with the farm-to-school program, speaking at a community event, or just sharing your story. 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
19: Find out more at endchronicdisease.org. There's also a link to it on the show info page at northshoreproductions.com. That's Farm to Fork. I'm Daryl Anderson.
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1: 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Coming up next, the news with Mike Slater.
22: Thank you, Bill. It is Thursday, August 13th, 2026. Here's what's happening today in America. Hate group financier arrested. Can't trans the kids for free. White House spokesperson leaving. And a new owner for the Lakers. It's all coming up, and Bill's going to be here with your message of the day. But first, the chief financial officer of the Southern Poverty Law Center was arrested in California and charged in the Justice Department's case alleging that the organization secretly used donor money to pay informants inside white supremacist groups. The Southern Poverty Law Center, they said that they were identifying hate groups, but they were paying some of them. She even shared a bank account with one of the members of this extremist organization while they were in a romantic relationship. The attorney general said, "I believe she was a part of the effort to open bank accounts in completely fictitious companies' names and make payments to individuals for reasons that were not accurate as described." The administration announced that Medicaid and the Children's Health Insurance Program will no longer be used to fund sex-rejecting drugs and surgeries for children. Dr. Oz said these interventions carry serious risks and can cause irreversible harm. The federal government will no longer use Medicaid and CHIP dollars to fund procedures that fail to meet the evidentiary standard that our children deserve. Caroline Levin is stepping down as the White House spokesperson. The president said that she is departing her role at the end of the month so she can spend more time with her beautiful young children and family, a decision I totally understand and respect. Caroline will now be one of my top outside advisors and an influential voice within the Republican Party as we work to defy history and conclusively win the midterm elections. She wrote that since returning to the White House after the birth of my daughter, I felt in my heart that I cannot be the best mom my two young children deserve while devoting the constant time, energy, and attention required of a White House press secretary. And that's why I've made the ultimate bittersweet decision to depart the White House and embark on a new chapter in my life. Good for her. She was the youngest press secretary in history at 27 years old. When she was on maternity leave, no one in the White House press department filled her role. It was occupied by J.D. Vance, Marco Rubio, and Scott Bessent. They took turns giving the briefings. LeBron is out. Iger and Kushner are in. The former Walt Disney CEO Bob Iger and businessman Josh Kushner, who is the younger brother to Jared Kushner, who's married to Ivanka Trump, are purchasing the L.A. Lakers. LeBron left the team for the 76ers last month. The sale still has to be approved by the NBA Board of Governors. This will be the most expensive sports franchise ever purchased in the world, $12.5 billion. The second most was the Seattle Seahawks at $9.6 billion. I'm Mike Slater from the podcast Politics by Faith. Bill O'Reilly has your message of the day.
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25: This is Dakota Livesay chronicling another true story taken from the 1800s, a time known to all as the Old West. Custer described a military scout as congenial employment, most often leading to a terrible death. Today's story is about a military scout whose life fits that description to a T.

0: William Averell Comstock was a military scout who could easily read all the signs Indians left for the information of other Indians, could interpret their smoke columns, and, after a party had passed, could tell with remarkable accuracy from its trail how many were in the party. Comstock's teachers were the Cheyenne Arapaho and Sioux. He earned the name Medicine Bill because he bit off the finger of a young Sioux woman who had received a rattlesnake bite. But William Comstock had a secret past. Comstock had been born in Michigan, and when he was 7, he was sent to New York to live with an uncle. But that wasn't the worst of it. He was the grandnephew of James Fenimore Cooper. You see, Cooper wrote about the noble savage, and the whites on the frontier hated Cooper's romantic tales about the Indian. In 1868, Comstock and another scout named Abner Grover were sent to the camp of Cheyenne Chief Turkey Leg to see if rampaging braves could be brought under control. While in negotiations, Turkey Leg received word the military had killed several Indians in retaliation. The negotiations were over, and on August 16, 1868, while traveling home, Comstock was killed. Now, the interesting thing is that William Comstock was George Armstrong Custer's favorite scout. He was one of the few people Custer would listen to. The question is, would the Little Bighorn have taken place if Comstock had been riding alongside of Custer instead of dying 8 years earlier? You've just heard another story from Old West Radio. I'm Dakota Livesay.
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2: Do you have the legal right to secretly record conversations on your own telephone? The court listened to that question in the case of the Waterman's Wire. I'm Curtis Howard with today's Point of Law. Philip Hopper had bought a half interest in a bottled water plant when he was still a young man. The plant prospered over the years, and Philip was getting a big income from his investment. Much of the income was going to Emma, his new wife. Philip didn't mind that. What he did mind was some of the unusual phone calls she received and made. His curiosity got the better of him, and he set up a voice-activated tape recording system. He didn't mention this to Emma, and later when he listened to the tape, he heard her talking to someone named Ricky and learned of their plans to murder him and take over his not inconsiderable estate. Ricky would slip into the house, tie Emma up, and bash Philip's head in with a tire iron. Then he would upset the house to make it look like robbery. The plot worked, to a point, except that when Ricky tiptoed to Philip's bed and began whacking the dummy hidden there, two hidden police officers took him into custody. As Emma was being handcuffed, she said to Philip, "This is crazy. I'm not involved, and you can't prove it. I knew about that wiretap of yours and disconnected it." Philip said sadly, "I might have believed you if there wasn't a second backup recorder. Too bad, Emma." Emma and Ricky were charged with attempted murder. Ricky pled guilty and was sentenced, but Emma clung to her story of innocence. She insisted there was no proof of her guilt. The district attorney told the court, "Your Honor, the evidence is all here on this tape. The accused people discussed their planned murder in full detail. I would like to play it on a recorder for the court and the jury." Emma's attorney said, "We object strenuously to introduction of that tape. Our state law very plainly forbids wiretapping and electronic eavesdropping except by law enforcement officers when authorized by warrant. It is well settled that illegal evidence may not be considered by the courts." How would you resolve this important technical point about the Waterman's wiretap? Do you have the legal right to secretly record conversations on your own telephone? Under these circumstances, you do. A California appellate court has ruled. The prohibition does not apply to every possible use. Tapping within the family home is legal because family members accept the risk that their conversations might be heard over an extension or a recording. The tape here may be accepted by the court, and Emma's guilt may be based upon it. It's a point of law.
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5: Now time for weather update for this Thursday, August 13th. In Nebraska tonight, becoming mostly cloudy with a chance for showers and storms. Lows in the mid-60s to around 70. On Friday, partly to mostly cloudy with a slight chance for an isolated shower or storm. Highs in the mid to upper 80s. In Oklahoma tonight, partly cloudy with lows in the mid-70s. And on Friday, sunny to partly cloudy with a slight chance for a shower or storm in the west. Highs reaching into 105. In Kansas tonight, mostly cloudy with a chance for showers and storms. Lows in the mid-60s to around 70. And on Friday, blend of clouds and sun with a slight chance for a shower or storm in the central and western portion of Kansas. Highs in the upper 80s to lower 100s across the state. And that's been a look at the weather on KFRM.
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7: 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I'm Brian Hale, sitting in for the late Howard Hale, as we continue his legacy of speaking with cattlemen and women from around the globe.
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10: Typically, I like to go about 3 weeks or longer between them. Pretty easy. Set it up so there's a water trap, and the cows go down there. I can go down and take a dog down and have them all moved in a matter of minutes with one person and have them into the next pasture. And it does improve weight gain on calves. I've seen that for about the last 3 years now. It will add pounds just doing the rotational grazing. And the longevity of the pastures, you got the same amount of acres, but the longevity of it, you know, you get some rain, or even if you don't, typical years, you can probably almost get almost another 30 days of grazing out of the same amount of acres by doing the rotational grazing. Splitting one big pasture up into three different pastures and just moving them around like that. We don't graze anything super intense.
9: Blunt, South Dakota breeder J.D. Lowing. That's going to do it for today's program. Thanks again for listening, and may God bless. I'm Brian Hale.
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5: Now time for a market update on KFRM. September corn down 7 3/4 at 449 1/4. December down 7.75 at 4.72¾, and March down 7.75 at 4.89. September Kansas City wheat up 1.25 at 7.22, December down half at 7.37, and March unchanged at 7.50¾. September Chicago wheat up 1.25 at 6.54, December up 0.25 at 6.70, and March up half at 6.86½. August soybeans up 9.25 at 11.74, September up 4.5 at 11.69¾, and November up 3.75 at 11.87. August soybean meal up 1.70 at 3.12.70, September up 2.90 at 3.11.40, and October up 2.90 at 3.13.30. August soybean oil down 42 at 68.54, September down 44 at 68.72, and October down 41 at 68.51. In the livestock futures, August live cattle down 4.80 at 225.57, October down 4.40 at 219.40, and December down 4.20 at 218.67. August feeder cattle down 4.25 at 342.10, September down 3.55 at 335.80, and October down 2.77 at 327.62. August lean hogs down 17 at 95.50, October down 1.25 at 82.30, and December down 1.42 at 73.27. In the oil futures, West Texas crude down 1.34 at 81.93, gasoline down 1 cent at 3.15, and heating oil down 2 cents at 4.28. And that's been the market update on KFRM.
12: I'm Chad Wolf with your Northwest Kansas update on 550 KFRM. Happy Thursday to you. Thank you for tuning in back in the Wolf broadcast studio here this morning. Before we get going, a couple things to talk about. School getting started around Northwest Kansas yesterday, today for sure, next week. So be careful at those crosswalks and so on in area communities as school gets fired back up for another year. Also, extra caution out on those county roadways in Northwest Kansas. Dry, dusty conditions, increase in travel, especially with silage harvest unfortunately underway for a lot of Northwest Kansas here this week and moving forward in those dangerous intersections. And as mentioned, those dry, dusty conditions reducing visibility. So be careful as you travel out and about in Northwest Kansas. Good news, not as hot today in Northwest Kansas. Still hot, talking about highs in the mid 90s. Some increased chances of rain. I'll get to that here in just a second. Yesterday, another scorcher clear across the area. Temperatures well into the triple digits as they have been the past several days and what seems like the past several weeks, what seems like pretty much all summer. But nonetheless, another hot one yesterday in Northwest Kansas. Me and Mini-Me with a quick trip down to Hayes, get some school shopping done. 100 and I believe 8 at about 5 o'clock in the afternoon there as we rolled by Ellis on I-70, just to give you kind of an idea. Those chances of rain move into Northwest Kansas beginning tonight. We'll have chances of rain pretty much every afternoon, evening, overnight in Northwest Kansas. Chances of rain lingering into next week, at least the middle part of next week. Big question is, chances of rain, will they turn into actual rain for Northwest Kansas? We'll have to wait and see. Certainly some promising rainfall chances in the area, but like last night, those chances didn't really develop for most of Northwest Kansas. Don't know if that'll be the case moving forward. One thing we do know, it's going to be a quick drop off between that line between where folks see rain and where folks don't see rain, unfortunately. So we could see parts of the area, especially far northwestern parts of Northwest Kansas, get in on the act when it comes to rain. with other parts of the area, especially southeastern parts of the area, maybe left out altogether. One thing is for sure, everybody with cooler weather after today. That's Check News Today. 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I'm Chad Wolf.
13: Whether you're in Kensington, Lebanon, or Smith Center, we're proud to be considered part of your community. 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
3: And now it's time to go back to the times when the Plains cattle industry was young. Cow Tales and Cattle Trails with the cowboy, Jim Gray.
14: John Wesley Harden, wild gunman out of Texas, had gotten in trouble in 1871 down in his part of the world, and he needed to get out of Texas for a while. So he signed on with the trail herd coming up to Abilene. Well, they had actually been met by representatives of Ellsworth trying to get them to come to Ellsworth. So rather than go through Wichita, they talked them into turning off the trail at a place called Cowhouse, which is where Clearwater is today, and going straight north to the Arkansas River to the little town of Park City. Well, Harden said they got to Park City and they pretty much did up the town and had themselves quite a hoorah. He got a bit of a kick out of the fact that rather than turn into Ellsworth, they turned to the northwest towards Abilene after they left Park City. And that was the summer that Newton was just being established as a town, but it wasn't able to ship yet. And he talked about driving across the Newton Prairie. As they were driving along on the Newton Prairie, there was a herd that had actually come all the way out of Old Mexico that was directly behind them. Those cattle were of a different class of cattle, and they walked faster than the cattle in Harden's herd. Harden was an inexperienced cowboy, so he was riding drag. And he was having a problem with these cattle behind, kept getting up so close they were almost intermingling with the herd he was with. He tried to get that trail boss to pull out and swing around. Go on around us. You walk faster than we. And he wouldn't do it. Well, after a while, the complications got more than Harden could stand, and they had a little shootout out there on the Newton Prairie, and left a few of the boys from that trailing herd bleeding on the prairie that particular day.
3: That was Jim Gray, Executive Director of the National Drovers Hall of Fame in Ellsworth, Kansas, and author of Desperate Seed, Ellsworth, Kansas in the Violent Frontier.
15: In baseball, they're Southpaws. In Australia, they're Mollydukers. It's all about left-handers today on the Old Farmer's Almanac Radio Report. With more practical tips and useful advice, this is the Old Farmer's Almanac Radio Report for Thursday, August 13th, the 225th day of the year. Actor John Slattery is celebrating a birthday, and today is designated as International Left-Handers Day. While compromising only about 10% of the population, the contributions of lefties to our culture has been enormous. Babe Ruth, Albert Einstein, Wolfgang Mozart, and Winston Churchill were just a few notable Southpaws. Left-handers in the entertainment industry include Paul McCartney, Robert De Niro, Carol Burnett, Oprah Winfrey, and Lady Gaga. And a remarkable number of recent presidents are in the club, including Truman, Ford, Reagan, Clinton, George W. Bush, and Obama. Hard to believe only a century or so ago, the trait was considered suspicious. That's the Old Farmer's Almanac Radio Report. Learn more at almanac.com.
3: KFRM carries a variety of programs and sources of information that can affect our farmers and ranchers and their livelihood. Agriculture Today features K-State agricultural specialists and other experts examining agricultural issues facing Kansas and the nation. 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
18: News this hour at Town Hall. I'm Bob Agnew in Washington. There are some concerns being raised by both parents and doctors over those new White House directives on vaccinations.
19: Earlier this week, President Trump said the plan is to separate childhood vaccinations.
20: At 1 year, you should have five separate visits for vaccines rather than getting them all in the same day.
19: Health experts say vaccination rates are likely to fall because parents will need to take children to more appointments. There is also concern over the financial cost. Vaccine makers will need to build new manufacturing plants capable of producing millions of extra doses. Individual shots have not been marketed separately in the U.S. for decades. I'm Lisa Dwyer.
18: White House Press Secretary Caroline Leavitt says she's leaving her post to spend more time raising her two children, a little boy who's 2 years old and a three-month-old daughter. Next question is, who will take her place?
21: With news, Caroline Leavitt is leaving her post in the Trump administration as White House Press Secretary, names being floated as to who might replace her. Reportedly on the list, Alina Habba, the former acting U.S. attorney for New Jersey, Breitbart Washington Bureau Chief Matthew Boyle, and Katie Miller, a former aide to Elon Musk at Doge and the wife of Deputy Chief of Staff for Policy Stephen Miller. Also in the mix, Principal Deputy Press Secretary Anna Kelly.
18: That is Laura Winters reporting. The dog days of summer are taking a bite out of Europe this year. Large parts of Western Europe sweltering as Britain and France experience their fifth heat wave of the season. Forecasters predict temperatures could reach 100 degrees in central and southeast England. That would make it the hottest days of the year. France, meanwhile, seeing temperatures as high as 104. Abnormally, for both of these countries, as neither actually depend on air conditioning, it is very rarely used outside of shops and offices. More at townhall.com.
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25: I'm meteorologist Michael Caro on the Kansas Agriculture Network. The heat wave looks to continue not only for this afternoon, but especially for central and eastern portions of Kansas right into the day on Friday coming up as well. Before that, heat looks to gradually abate as we head through the course of your upcoming weekend, as a series of upper-level disturbances will work from southwest to northeast across the region over the next few days. We do have that opportunity for some showers and storms, at least initially by late this afternoon from central back into southwestern Kansas, but then through much of the western two-thirds of the state tonight. For northwest Kansas, for this afternoon, we'll see a mixture of clouds and sunshine with high temperatures climbing up into the upper 80s to lower 90s. And love our winds out of the north at 10 to 20 miles per hour. Into north-central Kansas for this afternoon, mostly sunny skies and hot conditions, with high temperatures climbing up from 102 to 108 degrees. And love our winds variable, around 5 to 15 miles per hour. Expecting hot and muggy conditions into northeastern Kansas for this afternoon, with those high temperatures ranging from 100 to 107 degrees, but could have those heat index values even into the 110s. Winds breezy out of the south at 10 to 15 miles per hour. Into southeastern Kansas for this afternoon, hot and muggy, high temperatures from 100 to 105. Heat index values as high as 110. Winds breezy out of the south and southwest, 15 to 20 miles per hour. Into south-central Kansas for this afternoon, on the hot side with high temperatures from 105 to 110 degrees. South to southwest winds at 10 to 20 miles per hour. And a chance for a late-day storm into southwestern Kansas, otherwise sunny to partly cloudy skies with highs from 100 to 105. This is the Kansas Ag Network.
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1: 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It is a Thursday slide to the weekend. One of the big names in basketball has announced yesterday he's retiring after 18 NBA seasons. Russell Westbrook, 37-year-old, made the announcement yesterday. He had offers this offseason from the Sacramento Kings and Washington Wizards, but chooses to step away, as he put it, on his own terms. After 2 years at UCLA, Westbrook was selected number four in the 2008 NBA draft by the Seattle Supersonics, but never played a game in the city. That franchise moved to Oklahoma City that summer, and Westbrook became a huge part of that team. 11 seasons alongside Kevin Durant, James Harden, leading the Thunder to a Western Conference title in 2012 before losing to the Miami Heat in the NBA Finals. He still remains the Thunder's career leader in scoring, assists, rebounds, and steals. 37-year-old Russell Westbrook retiring after 18 seasons in the NBA. Earlier, we heard from Travis Kelce talking about his offseason at their training camp in his first day speaking with the media. He also talked about the camp itself in St. Joseph.
2: I mean, it's always going to be my sanctuary. I think St. Joe's got a special place in my heart. You need to have these days. You need to have this time of grinding with the guys, being around them all day, every day. You start to create that chemistry and that standard of how we're going to do things. And this year it's ramped up even more.
1: The NFL preseason is back underway tonight with a 6 p.m. kickoff, Detroit at Cincinnati. Of course, the Chiefs open up their preseason this coming Saturday afternoon on the road in L.A. Kickoff will be at 3 p.m. So looking to sports on this Thursday, slide to the weekend for 550 AM radio. I'm Rocky Downing.
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6: This is Kim Fritzmeyer with your Central Kansas report on KFRM. The town of Marion will pay $850,000 to a former reporter at its weekly newspaper to end her federal lawsuit over a police raid of the newspaper's offices in 2023. Now retired Marion County Record reporter Phyllis Zorn said in her lawsuit that the raid violated press freedoms and protections from unreasonable law enforcement searches guaranteed by the U.S. Constitution. The raid also prompted a national debate about freedom of the press and several lawsuits filed in federal court against Marion County officials over the raids of the newspaper's offices, the home of publisher Eric Meyer, and the home of a former city council member. At the time, Marion Police Chief Gideon Cody said he was investigating whether the paper had committed identity theft or other crimes in accessing a local restaurant owner's state driving record, but authorities who examined the raid said they were not legally justified. Meyer, Zorn, and others saw the raids as retaliation for local newspaper coverage. The police chief has since resigned and moved away from Marion. Marion County agreed in the home of a former city council member. At the time, Marion Police Chief Gideon Cody said he was investigating whether the paper had committed identity theft or other crimes in accessing a local restaurant owner's state driving record, but authorities who examined the raid said they were not legally justified. Meyer, Zorn, and others saw the raids as retaliation.

0: settled or dismissed. Some remain, and a pretrial Zoom hearing is scheduled for October 15th. Three Hutchinson firefighters are heading to Northern California to assist with ongoing wildfire response efforts. Hutchinson's Brush 71 and a three-person crew are deploying to Northern California as wildland fires continue to burn across that region. The crews had not been assigned to a specific incident at the time of departure. The deployment comes during what the department described as an exceptionally demanding 2026 wildfire season. According to the fire department, more acres have already burned this year than during all of 2025, despite the typical wildfire season continuing into October. Firefighters and other wildland resources are expected to remain heavily committed across the country in the coming months. The wildland firefighting community has been responding to incidents and supporting deployments since early May. Hutchinson firefighters have previously assisted with fire operations outside the local area as part of mutual aid and resource deployments. Stafford County will hold a public hearing on Wednesday, August the 19th at 8:30 a.m. at the Stafford County Annex in St. John to consider an application to the Kansas Department of Commerce for Small Cities Community Development Block Grant Funds under the Community Facilities category. A specific project to be discussed is construction of a new child care facility in Maxville. Other project proposals introduced at the public hearing will also be considered. The Kansas Attorney General's office is investigating the Hutchinson Recreation Commission, Hutchinson City officials said earlier this week. The Hutchinson City Council said it sent a formal letter to the Rec Commission notifying of its investigation due to concerns that the board may not have been informed. According to the City Council, the Kansas Attorney General's office issued subpoenas several weeks ago to both the commission and to affiliated nonprofits, the Hutch Rec Foundation and the Dillon Nature Center Foundation. While the city collaborates with the Rec Commission by appointing board members, setting tax levies, and receiving annual audits, the city itself is not under investigation. The city said it does not know any specifics about the investigation, as investigations conducted by the Attorney General's office are kept confidential while they are ongoing. This has been Kim Fritzmeyer with your Central Kansas Report on KFRM 550 AM, the voice of the Plains.
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3: Good day, everyone. This is Bartley Brogan with the USDA Market News Service with your noon livestock and grain market report for today, Thursday, August 13th. So far, negotiated cash trade mostly inactive on light demand in Kansas and Nebraska. Last established market test in Kansas still last week, live purchases at 235. Last established market test in Nebraska last week as well, live 235 dress purchases at 370. Looking at formula purchases, head count for yesterday, Wednesday the 12th, was 42,927 head, with an average carcass weight of 941 pounds, weighted average net price of $374.03. Heading over to take a look at the box beef cutouts today. Choice cutout currently $376.49. This is up $4.21 for the day. Select cutout $351.15. This is currently trading up $1.34 for the day, putting the choice select spread at $25.34. There have been 60 loads trading for the day so far, 36 choice, 8 select, and 16 trimmings and grindings. On the national, or with the daily National Pork Report, the morning movement totaling 128 loads currently, carcass price at $100.58.

0: cents. This is up 43 cents from yesterday's close. Looking at the cutter cow cutout, current value $352.88. This is trading up $1.10. Boneless processing beef, there have been 46 loads trading nationally for the day. On the National Daily Direct Hog Report, there are 1,778 negotiated sales currently. Compared to yesterday, sales of barrels and gilts closed are trading $1.43 higher, base price ranging from $97 to $99, with the weighted average hog carcass at $97.28, 5-day rolling average dress price at $97.05. Heading over, take a look at the CME futures contracts. Live cattle, August, trading down 393 at 226.65. October live cattle trading down 378 at 220.03. December live cattle currently trading down 363 at 219.18. February live cattle trading down 3.5 at 219.65. Feeder cattle futures, August, trading down 395 at 342.40. September feeder cattle currently trading down 363 at 335.73. October trading down 293 at 327.48. November trading down 238 at 320.5. Lean hogs, August trading down 20 cents at 95.48. October lean hogs trading down 155 at 82. December down 168 at 73.03. And February down 153 at 76.43. Moving over to grain, September corn trading down 8¾ at 448¼. December corn down 8¾ at 472. March corn trading down 8½ at 488. In May, trading down 7¾ at 496¾. August soybeans trading up 2¼, 1167. September up 1¼, 1166½. November up 0.75 cents, 1184. January soybeans up 0.25 cents, 1199¼. Kansas City hard red winter wheat September trading down 2½ at 718¼. December trading down 3¾ at 734. March trading down 3½ at 747¼. In May, Kansas City hard red winter wheat currently trading down 3 at 754. This has been your USDA Market News Service with your midday market report. 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
6: Now time for a market update on KFRM. I'm here with Tom Leffler with Leffler Commodities out of Augusta, Kansas. Tom, how's it going?
7: Well, you're doing fine, Lexi. Much better than the grain markets after the big upside yesterday. We have not been able to follow through. Wheat did see some follow through early in the session, but has since then came off those highs. Now, we did see this morning at 7:30 our weekly export sales for wheat came in at 256,000 metric tons. Mexico, Indonesia, and Japan were the largest buyers, and we're running 32% behind year to date. In the corn, 411,000 metric tons of old crop, with Spain, Mexico, and Japan the biggest buyer, and we are 24% ahead of year to date. While on the new crop, it was 925,000 metric tons, with Mexico, an unknown, and Colombia the largest buyers, and we are running 24% behind year to date. In old crop soybeans, 75,000 metric tons, China and Japan were the largest buyers, and we're 18% behind year to date, with the new crop at 1.76 million metric tons, and we saw China, unknown, and Taiwan and Mexico the largest buyers, and we're 115% above year to date. Then at 8 o'clock this morning, in a flash sale, China bought 125,000 metric tons of our U.S. soybeans. So that now makes three straight sessions this week that we have seen China step in and buy U.S. soybeans. Now, in other news, there really isn't nothing else in the soybean market to talk about news-wise. When you look at the corn market, we saw CONAB this morning estimate the Brazil soybean crop, or meant to say corn crop, at 143 million metric tons. That's up 1.25 million from their last estimate, and that is 3 million more than the USDA showed in their report yesterday. Now, we also saw the Roselia Grain Exchange increase the Argentina corn production by 2.5 million metric tons, putting it at 70.5 million, and the USDA is at only 63 million metric tons, and they say Argentina is 75% complete on their corn harvest. Now, one thing we didn't talk about yesterday, way too many things coming out in the report yesterday, but the milo. Milo production saw quite a change from where it had been. Production was dropped by 84 million bushels. That is a 22% decrease. The yield was dropped by 13.9 bushels per acre, a 20% decrease. So quite a change in milo, and a lot of that has to do with what the weather's doing, because the majority of the milo is raised in the western two-thirds of Kansas, then going on down into Oklahoma and Texas. Kansas is the biggest producer of milo, and weather conditions have been anything but perfect, with a lack of rainfall, and that is cutting into that milo production. Now, in the wheat market today, Russia hit the Ukrainians' largest grain export ports on the Danube River, but we've also heard talk that Ukraine has offered Russia a ceasefire on civilian targets in the Black Sea region, but no comment has been made back from Russia. That offer is one of the reasons they're saying the wheat came off of its highs from earlier today to where we are right now. Now, on top of that, something else to kind of watch, and this ties into yesterday's report. If you look at the December Kansas City, December Chicago wheat spread, it's been playing around 70 cents in favor of Kansas City. At times it's dipped a little below that today. Now, it doesn't quite make sense. A month ago it was at 31 cents. So we have more than doubled in a month's time period. And if you looked at yesterday's WASD report numbers, hard red winter stocks at 304 million bushels, while soft red winter is only 99 million bushels. So we might be seeing something take place there that start to see that edge that Kansas City has over Chicago start to decrease down the road. Now, on top of that, you've got the Corn Belt once again seeing rain in areas up there. Now, there are some areas that are getting more than they need. You know, other areas still missing out, but that rain, as they always say, makes grain, and that's also putting pressure in the market today. We also will see Ag Resource start their wheat tour in Iowa and Illinois today through Saturday, and next Monday through Thursday is the Pro Farmer Tour that goes across the whole Midwest in the Corn Belt area. Now, today we've seen mixed trading in our Kansas City and Chicago wheat. September Kansas City had a 10-session high before coming off of it, and September Chicago saw a 9-session high. In the corn market, it's been virtually downside the entire session, and they've been holding an inside trading session, both in old crop and new crop. Very similar situation in the soybeans. We've seen mixed trading It's been mostly an inside trading session in both old crop and new crop. December soybean meal did pull off a seven-session high, while December bean oil has traded mixed and had a two-session high. Now, at the moment, we are looking at September Kansas City wheat down a penny at 719 and three quarters. December down 3 cents at 734 and three quarters. New crop July up a quarter of a penny at 756. September Chicago wheat down a half a penny at 652 and a half. December down a penny and three quarters at 668. And new crop Chicago wheat down three quarters of a penny at 692. December Minneapolis is two and three quarters lower, trading at 695 and a quarter. September corn, eight and three quarters lower at 448 and a quarter. December down eight and a quarter at 472 and a half. Next December down 4 cents at 494. September soybeans two and three quarters higher at 1168. November a penny and a half higher at 1184 and three quarters. And next November a penny and a half higher at 1170 and a quarter. December soybean meal 40 cents higher, $315.50, while December bean oil is 31 points lower at 68.45, and December cotton down 79 cents at 83.59. Well, we saw quite the sell-off take place yesterday in our cattle complex, and the negative closes also were large triple-digit losses. We picked up from where we were yesterday with more selling, pushing the market down. We have seen our October and December live cattle, along with our September and October feeder cattle, the most active contracts, all saw 12 session lows today. Now, the last thing we want to see is them to go down and take out the July lows. I believe those were made on July 27th. Those are also the lows for the year of 2026. And we got very close to them in some instances. October live cattle, that low is at 216.95. December is 216.42. September feeders, 330.70. October feeders, 323.27. Now, we are also seeing a little additional pressure put on because of the WASDE report yesterday. They put out numbers showing downside in cattle prices from the rest of this year, third and fourth quarter, all through 2027. And you also need to note the fact that in the July report, they had the third and fourth quarter both at $255. They revised in the August report the third quarter down to $242 and the fourth quarter down to $245. That is not helping any out there seeing those numbers pop up. We got box beef, $4.21 higher on choice, $1.34 higher on selects, on a total movement of 60 loads. We're looking at the weekly average carcass weights, 961 pounds on steers, down 1 pound from the previous week, 20 pounds above a year ago. Heifers, 874 pounds, down 4 pounds from the previous week, up 21 pounds from a year ago. Now, we've seen 11,500 head of cattle moved into five area feed yards, all of them up north. No trade yet has been reported in Kansas. The north trade on the hoof has been between 230 and 235. Now, we're looking at our lean hogs today. They have seen mostly downside, mostly on inside trading sessions. Now, we are looking today at our August live cattle, $3.97 lower at $226.60. October live cattle, $3.15 lower at $220.65. December, $2.82 lower at $219.90. February down $2.60 at $220.55. Now, they have came off their lows of the day. We still have quite a ways to get back up to the highs of the day. Feeder cattle, just not too long ago, was down over $2 across the board. At one time today, we had cut the losses to less than a dollar, and we're starting to do that again as I speak in deferred contracts. August live cattle, or August feeder cattle right now down $2.37 at $343.97, but September feeders down 80 cents at $338.55, October down 65 cents at $329.75, November down 50 cents at $322.37, and January 65 lower at $314.35. All those deferred contracts getting up very close, within 50 to 70 cents of their high of the session. October lean hogs are $1.32 lower at $82.22. December down $1.55 at $73.50. $1.15. February down $1.60 at $76.35. Stock market today has been on both sides of unchanged. Currently, we're 19 points lower at 53,751. The September S&P today did make a new contract high. We're 46 points higher right now, 7,816. September NASDAQ up 390 points at 30,241. September dollar index is down 4 cents at 99.86. We have seen downside pretty much across the board today in our energy markets. Actually, September crude gap lower, made a 3-session low. The heating oil also has been lower on a 2-session low. Keep in mind, heating oil yesterday made a new contract high, and RBOB today is traded mixed on an inside trading session. Right now, September crude $1.38 lower at $81.90. September heating oil down 2.5 cents at $4.28. September RBOB down a penny at $3.14. September natural gas down 8 cents at $2.73. We've got downside in the metal markets with December gold $48 lower at $4,419 and September silver down 78 cents at $64.92. Well, for commodity trading and ag marketing, contact Love for Commodities on the phone or on the web by using 866-GO-TO-TOM. I now return you to Lexi at the KFRM studios.
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10: This is Steve Knopfsinger, and it's time for a look at your ag news on this Thursday, August 13th. The USDA says a Texas facility designed to produce sterile flies for New World screwworm control will open in spring 2027, earlier than previously expected. The facility is expected to produce 100 million sterile flies per week by the end of 2027, increasing to as many as 300 million weekly by the end of 2028. Experts estimate roughly 500 million sterile flies are needed to push screwworm populations south toward the Darien Gap, a natural geographic barrier between Central and South America. The accelerated facility comes after the first U.S. infestation of New World screwworm in 3 decades was detected in Texas this summer. The USDA and the Department of Homeland Security are also strengthening their response through a new biosecurity agreement. The agencies plan to use unmanned aircraft, artificial intelligence, and real-time data sharing to improve screening and response to agricultural threats, including screwworm. The National Young Farmers Coalition says the Senate Agriculture Committee's latest farm bill markup includes several important wins for small and beginning farmers, but significant concerns remain. The committee approved amendments creating an Office of Small Farms, authorizing peer-to-peer farmer education, and establishing a permanent framework for the local food purchase assistance program. Coalition Executive Director Michelle Hughes says those provisions would strengthen local food systems and support small producers. However, Young Farmers says the bill still lacks structural investments to improve land access for beginning farmers and does not reverse $187 billion in previously enacted SNAP cuts. The group also criticized expanded Agricultural Foreign Investment Disclosure Act provisions, warning that new penalties and liens could create risks for some underserved farmers. Iowa Senator Chuck Grassley says lawmakers should focus on helping young people enter agriculture rather than policies that allow large operations to expand and drive up farmland prices. Young farmers say it will continue pushing for changes before the farm bill is finalized. The USDA's Risk Management Agency is giving farmers more time to pay their crop insurance premiums. It's a badly needed break for producers struggling through another year of low prices and high input costs. That's according to USDA's Undersecretary for Farm Production and Conservation, Richard Fordyce.
11: Customers that have policies with their crop insurance agent, we're going to allow them an additional 60 days to pay their crop insurance premiums.
10: Fordyce says it's all about cash flow and timing.
11: When those crop premiums are due, we've probably got combines in the field. And so the need to be able to have access to that cash to pay that crop insurance premium may be a little difficult at times. And so this just offers them an additional 60 days to pay that premium with no interest.
10: Whether for individual premiums, administrative fees, or payment agreements for billing days from July 1st through September 30th. Separately, Fordyce says the USDA is restoring an added 5% buy-up coverage option for prevented planting.
11: With just some overwhelming responses from producers, different associations, commodity organizations, we've been able to now reintroduce 5% top-up, is what we call it, to the prevent plant coverage that already exists with a policy.
10: The restored option kicks in for the 2027 crop year with a filing deadline of August 31st. The Kansas Beef Council partnered with K-State Extension to support food preservation workshops in Riley and Cowley counties. The organization covered the cost of beef used during the training and provided educational materials, helping 28 participants learn safe, research-based preservation techniques. In Cowley County, 8 community members, including 4-H leaders, participated in hands-on training with 2 instructors. At the Riley County Extension, 20 K-State Extension agents gained practical experience that will help them share food preservation knowledge in their local communities. The workshops focused on dehydrating beef to make jerky and pressure canning beef for use in soups and stews. Participants learned science-backed methods for preserving beef safely while exploring its versatility in a variety of meals. Community members in Cowley County left with valuable skills they can use at home and pass on to others. Extension agents in Riley County gained the confidence and expertise needed to lead future food preservation programs across Kansas. These efforts help more Kansans safely preserve, prepare, and enjoy beef while promoting best practices in food safety. The Land Institute will host a Community Days event in Salina, Kansas, centered on wetland restoration and native prairie conservation. The hands-on program is designed to help community members learn about sustainable land stewardship while contributing to an ecological restoration project. Scheduled for September 15, 2026 from 5 to 8 p.m. at the Marty Bender Nature Area, the event will be led by Dr. Jennifer Moody, a plant ecologist overseeing the planting effort. Participants will learn about the differences between wetland and upland prairie habitats and help establish more than 30 native plant species across the site. The evening will begin with a free meal provided by Prairieland Market, followed by an educational session where Dr. Moody will discuss the restoration project and its environmental significance. Attendees will then take part in community planting activities aimed at enhancing local biodiversity and habitat health. Organized by the Land Institute, the event highlights the organization's ongoing commitment to ecological research, prairie restoration, and sustainable land use practices. Community members of all ages and abilities are welcome to participate with seating and restroom facilities available on site. 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Event activities may be adjusted based on weather conditions. To register, you can go online to landinstitute.org and press on the events tab. And that's been a look at your Ag News on this Thursday, August 13th.
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6: Now time for the regional weather summary on KFRM. A slow-moving cold front will divide highs in the 100s to the south and the mid-70s to around 80 north of the boundary. Kansas will certainly see more triple-digit heat for the end of the week. We'll see some relief from the heat by Sunday and Monday. There will be some shower and storm chances over Nebraska into northern Kansas, while rain chances stay away further south and east. And that's been the regional weather summary on KFRM.
15: So many people suffer from neuropathy, like George Sandeman from Clay Center did.
16: I could hardly stand on my feet. I had to sit because they hurt too much.
15: George went to Kansas Regenerative Medicine Center for their neuropathy treatment program, and his initial results were amazing.
16: I could not believe it. All the tingling and feeling like you're walking on glass went away that first week. Two treatments.
15: Other neuropathy symptoms improved more gradually, and 5 months later,
16: it has worked for me.
15: Kansas Regenerative Medicine Center in Manhattan and Kansas City.
17: It's Trish Swoboda with KFRM, and it's time to take a look at your Kansas News Today in your afternoon Kansas Journal entry. The four largest school districts in Johnson County announced Tuesday they've taken a big step towards suing the state of Kansas over special education funding. Kate Mays with the Johnson County Post has more.
18: The Blue Valley, Olathe, DeSoto, and Shawnee Mission school districts say that Kansas has failed for 15 years to meet its legal obligation to fund special education. The districts hired the law firm Lathrop GPM to advise them on and evaluate the timing and strategy for a potential lawsuit against the state. This year, Kansas lawmakers would have needed to add an additional $225 million to the budget to fully fund special ed. Instead, the legislature added just $6 million. To fill those gaps, schools have had to use money from their own general education budgets. Last year, the four Johnson County districts said they had to redirect a combined $119 million. For the Johnson County Post, I'm Kate Mays.
17: During back-to-school season, families have a lot of preparation and decisions to make, including which education options they believe best fit their child. Shelby Doyle, Senior Vice President of Policy and National Partnerships at the National School Choice Awareness Foundation, says school choice means parents being able to choose the education options they think will be best for their child. Each family has a unique decision to make, and Doyle stresses it's about what option suits the child.
19: School choice means parents being able to choose the education option that they think will best serve the student that they particularly live with. And that means choosing anything between district, charter, magnet, online, homeschooling, private schooling. It's really not about any of those particular destinations, but about matching up an education option to your particular child.
17: Doyle says major changes have happened over the last couple of years in states across the country when it comes to school choice. States such as Tennessee and Texas have expanded private school options to serve students outside their states, and there has been a lot of work around open enrollment, which lets families choose public schools other than the ones they're assigned.
19: Kansas, for instance, has been implementing a new policy that makes it clear for parents which public schools have space in what grades and in what buildings if you want to choose a public school other than the one to which you're assigned. And that seems to be where states are moving going forward in terms of their school choice improvements.
17: Families looking for more information can visit myschoolchoice.com, a website ran by Navigate School Choice, a nonprofit organization of the National School Choice Awareness Foundation. There, Doyle says parents can find back-to-school tips such as how to make the most of your child's school's open house and how to make a mid-year school switch, as well as guidance for families through the process of choosing a school where their student can thrive. Adult care homes are discharging residents to hospitals during medical or mental health emergencies and then refusing to let them return to the care facility. Kansas State House reporter Zach Boblett has the story.
20: The practice known as hospital dumping is happening at adult care facilities licensed only by the state. Federally licensed adult care facilities have stiffer penalties for hospital dumping than those licensed solely by the state. Last year, the Topeka Capital Journal reported that half of the nursing home investigator positions with the state were unfilled. Kansas long-term care ombudsman Haley Ardoin tells lawmakers she's heard from some state-licensed homes that they view penalties as a risk they're willing to take.
21: Homes are willing to take the lower state fine and have called it the cost of doing business.
20: She worries hospital dumping in Kansas may be underreported. At the Kansas State House, I'm Zach Boblett.
17: Headquarters Kansas announced it has added two members to its leadership team as the organization prepares to expand its capacity to serve Kansans during state fiscal year 2027. Headquarters Kansas is the primary 988 Suicide and Crisis Lifeline contact center for 102 of Kansas's 105 counties. The organization answers calls, chats, and texts 24 hours a day, 7 days a week, providing crisis counseling and support. Megan Bridges has been named executive director, while Misty Aitchison will serve as director of operations. Bridges, a licensed social worker with nearly a decade of experience at Headquarters Kansas, has worked in crisis response, case management, higher education, resident life, and suicide prevention. Aitchison brings 26 years of experience with nonprofit organizations and public service agencies. She holds a master's degree in public administration with an emphasis in nonprofit management. Anyone experiencing a mental health crisis can call, text, or chat with the 988 Suicide and Crisis Lifeline. The service is free, confidential, and available 24/7. Veterans can press 1 to reach the Veterans Crisis Line. And that's your news out of Kansas in today's afternoon Kansas Journal entry. 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
6: 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September corn down 9 at 448, December down 8 3/4 at 472, and March down 8 3/4 at 487 3/4. September Kansas City wheat down half at 720 1/2, December down 2 1/2 at 735 1/4, and March down 2 at 748 3/4. September Chicago wheat up 4 at 653 1/4, December down 1 at 668 1/2, and March down half at 685 3/4. August soybeans up 6 1/2 at 1171 1/4, September up 1 3/4 at 1167 1/2, and November up half at 1183 3/4. August soybean meal down 5.10 at 305.90, September down 60 cents at 307.90, and October down 20 cents at 310.20. August soybean oil down 30 at 68.66, September down 33 at 68.83, and October down 29 at 68.61. In the livestock futures, August live cattle down 405 at 226.52, October down 330 at 220.50, and December down 302 at 219.17. August feeder cattle down 317 at 343.17, September down 150 at 337.85, and October down 97 at 329.42. August lean hogs down 20 at 95.47, October down 142 at 82.12, and December down 165 at 73.05. In the oil futures, West Texas crude down 126 at 82.01, gasoline down 1 cent at 3.13, and heating oil down 2 cents at 4.28. And that's been the market update on KFRM.
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2: Well, hi once again, everyone. John Avey with this Southwest Kansas update. Well, checking with the National Weather Service out of Dodge, thankfully, those chances of precip are still in the forecast. Now, today's high around 102. Southwesterly winds 14 to 16 miles an hour. Now, tonight, late tonight, about a 40% chance of showers and or thunderstorms. Tomorrow's high around 98. Then tomorrow night, slight chances of showers and or thunderstorms. Saturday's high 98. Sunday around 92. And then Sunday night, another 40% chance of showers and or thunderstorms. And, of course, at this time, in that forecast. And Governor Kelly recently announcing over $34.5 million for domestic and sexual violence programs, children's advocacy centers, and CASA programs. And again, to strengthen and maintain services for adult children and victims of survivors of crime. Now, that funding supports nonprofit organizations that provide services for victims and survivors of domestic and sexual violence, as well as child abuse and neglect. The funding for domestic violence and sexual assault service provides critical funds to domestic violence and sexual assault programs that offer shelter, advocacy, safety planning, outreach, and other support services for victims and survivors, as well as the statewide SafeLine Kansas Crisis Line. Now, the recipients out this way, Family Crisis Services of Finney County, receiving $569,618. 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Crisis Center of Dodge City, $248,947. 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The Liberal Area Rape Crisis Domestic Violence Services, $782,413. And the Western Kansas Child Advocacy Center in Scott City, $794,293. Well, folks, coming up in La Crosse, that's coming up tomorrow night at the Rush County Speedway, Cattleman's Classic, folks, IMCA Racing. Gates open at 5. Racing gets underway at 7 o'clock. And KPRA Rodeo activities still going on, and we'll bring up some activities going on in Oklahoma. A lot of cowboys and cowgirls back and forth across the straight lines for these events. Coming up actually tonight through Saturday, KPRA action in Freedom, Oklahoma, and underway also tomorrow and Saturday in Perryton, Oklahoma, and tomorrow and Saturday in Sunray, Texas. Well, folks, again, that's our report from Southwest Kansas. And as we travel around, please, please buckle up and drive safely. This is John Avey with your Southwest Kansas update.
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6: Now time for weather update for this Thursday, August 13th. In Nebraska tonight, becoming mostly cloudy with a chance for showers and storms. Lows in the mid-60s to around 70. On Friday, partly to mostly cloudy with a slight chance for an isolated shower or storm. Highs in the mid to upper 80s. In Oklahoma tonight, partly cloudy with lows in the mid-70s. And on Friday, sunny to partly cloudy with a slight chance for a shower or storm in the west. Highs reaching into 105. In Kansas tonight, mostly cloudy with a chance for showers and storms. Lows in the mid-60s to around 70. And on Friday, blend of clouds and sun with a slight chance for a shower or storm in the central and western portion of Kansas. Highs in the upper 80s to lower 100s across the state. And that's been a look at the weather on KFRM.
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7: 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I'm Rod Bain reporting for the U.S. Department of Agriculture in Washington, D.C.
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9: 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We had 135 yearling steers weighing 1,070, bring 3,1950. 158 yearling steers weighing 912, bring 339 and a quarter. 122 yearling steers weighing 845, bring 359.50. 50 yearling steers weighing 755, bring 371. 14 weaned steers weighing 610, bring 424. 36 weaned steers weighing 528, bring 448. On the heifer side, we had 43 guaranteed open heifers weighing 1,012, bring 299. 7 guaranteed open heifers weighing 929, bring 314. We had very limited tests on 8 weight heifers, but we had 135 guaranteed open heifers weighing 719 for 348.50. 13 guaranteed open heifers weighing 613, bring 365. And 33 weaned heifers weighing 542, bring 396. On the video, we had 55 yearling steers weighing 915, bring 333. 60 yearling steers weighing 725, bring 369. Running age pairs are up to 3,600. Running age bred cows are up to 3,850. Packer cows are up $2.74, and Packer bulls are up to 2.25. Already consigned for next week are 400 plus cows, which includes 40 to 50 head of young springbred cows. We also have over 400 calves and over 1,000 yearlings already consigned. If you are running out of grass, please call us. We want to help you market your cattle so you can manage your grass. Cows, calves, bulls, good quality or plain, we have a good market for them all. We work hard for the people who put the hard work in. If your cattle marketing needs, call the Beaver County Stockyards at 580-625-3051. And serving the High Plains since 1931, the Beaver County Stockyards, where a handshake is still a contract.
10: This is Seth Hale with Woodward Livestock Auction bringing the market report for Tuesday, August the 11th. On Tuesday, we sold 480 head compared to 355 head last week and 202 head a year ago. Compared to last week, called slaughter cows maybe steady to three lower, slaughter bulls steady to three to five lower. Getting in here on your higher yielding breaker cows, cows averaging 1355, brought from 175 to 180. On your boner type cows, cows averaging 13.25, brought from 169 to 175. Cows averaging 1180, brought 176. On your leaner type cows, cows weighing 1140, brought from 160 to 168. Bull market was really good yesterday as well. Had some bulls weighing 1855, bring from $2 to 222. And your higher yielding bulls weighing 1980, brought from 223 to 237, with the high bull yesterday weighing 1940 at 237. Had a pretty good run of some older bred cows yesterday. Had some 6 to 8 year old cows in their second trimester weighing 12.25, bring from 2400 to 2750. And then some 6 to 8 year old cows in their third trimester weighing 1215 pounds, bring from 2900 to 3200. And then had some old smoothmouth cows in their second trimester weighing 1170, bring from 2200 to 2500. Had a pretty good run of some pairs yesterday. Had a handful of some younger pairs with about 150, 200 pound calves by their side. They were 2 to 4 year olds. Pairs averaged 1150 and brought from 3650 to 4000. All in all, the market was really good. Huge thank you to all of our phenomenal customers, buyers, and staff for continuing to support us each and every week. If there's anything we can ever do for you, we sure would love the opportunity to earn and keep your business. Please feel free to give me a call anytime, Seth Hale, 940-256-0741. 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
11: Good day, Cattleman Brandon Hamel, Heartland Regional. Folks, I'm here to invite you to our fifth annual Cattleman's Ball Sale this coming Saturday. Folks, we're going to start the auction at 9 o'clock. We're going to start in on about 20 to 25 straight loads of yearlings. Many cattle come off the grass. Folks, this is an exceptional lineup of these feeding cattle. At about 11:30, I'm going to show you about 120 fall bred cows. There are 70 on one consignment, folks. They're black baldy that are 3 and 4 year olds. They're really nice. There'll be 20 some of the red baldies right off them. They're bred back to Angus bulls. And then there's 42 straight 3 and 4s. They're all black. They come out of the sandhills, folks, in dry country. This is a nice set of young cows. They all raise babies. They're bred back Angus as well. After the fall breds, folks, we're going to move into about 12 to 1,400 spring-born kids. These cattle are going to weigh from 350 to 600. There's 3 or 4 deals with fall preconditioning shots on them. Folks, this is an exceptional sale, a lot of quality on them. Come plan to be part of this great event this Saturday. We're going to start at 9 o'clock. I encourage you to check out the website, hrstockyards.com. You can reach me at my mobile, 785-434-6280.
12: Cowmen, mark your calendars for Tuesday, August the 18th at 10 o'clock for the next special stock cow sale here at Farmers and Ranchers Livestock in Salina, Kansas, selling 100 fancy bred heifers from Eric Eilert. They're black and baldies, AI bred, double acclaim, and cleaned up with Fink bulls January the 15th for 45 days. 900 fall bred cows and cow-calf pairs, including R&S consignment, 130 black and red Angus Wyoming origin cows, 3 to 5 years old. Andy Ritchie, 60 black and red Angus cows, 3 to 6 years old, bred Duluth I, some Angus bulls. Walking X, 40 red and 40 black Angus, 3 and 4 year old fall bred cows. Teak cattle, 100 3 and 4 year old fall breds, bred to Sinclair Angus bulls. Mike Henry with 25 second calf, fancy red Angus cows. They're going to be home raised, and 45 red Angus 5 to 7 year olds, all originating from Jansen Red Angus herd. Zimmerman and Everett, about 70 good pairs. It's 8 to 900 fall bred cows and cow calf pairs, 100 fancy bred heifers, right here on Tuesday, August the 18th, special cow sale, Farmers and Ranchers in Salina.
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6: Now time for a market update on KFRM. September corn down 9 3/4 at 4.47 1/4. December down 9 3/4 at 4.71. And March down 9 1/2 at 4.87. September Kansas City wheat down 1 3/4 at 7.19. December down 4 1/2 at 7.33 1/2. And March down 3 1/4 at 7.47 1/2. Now time for a market update on KFRM. September corn down 9 3/4 at 4.47 1/4. December down 9 3/4 at 4.71. And March down 9 1/2 at 4.87. September Kansas City wheat down 1 3/4 at 7.19. December down 4 1/2 at 7.33 1/2.

0: at 6.67 1/4, and March down 1 1/4 at 6.84 3/4. August soybeans up 4.5 at 11.69 1/4, September up 3/4 at 11.66, and November down 1 at 11.82 1/4. August soybean meal up 9.50 at 3.20.50, September down 1 at 3.07.50, and October down 70 cents at 3.09.70. August soybean oil down 30 at 68.66, September down 39 at 68.77, and October down 36 at 68.56. In the livestock futures, August live cattle down 4.35 at 226.22, October down 3.75 at 220.05, and December down 3.35 at 219.45. August feeder cattle down 3.52 at 342.82, September down 2.15 at 337.20, and October down 1.60 at 328.80. August lean hogs down 20 at 95.47, October down 1.42 at 82.12, and December down 1.60 at 73.10. In the oil futures, West Texas crude down 1.65 at 81.62, gasoline down 1 cent at 3.14, and heating oil down 1 cent at 4.29. And that's been the market update on KFRM.
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2: Mitch Anthony here with today's Daily Dose. Author Tony Campolo writes about a study that was conducted with 50 people over 95 years of age. The study focused on things these people wish they would have practiced more with their first 95 years. Their answers fell into three categories. Number one, they said they wish they would have spent more time thinking reflectively. Two, they felt they should have had more discipline. Three, they wish they had paid more attention to important things. Important things, meaning people and the important events in their lives. It is easy to fall into a pattern of loving things and using people when we ought to be loving people and using things. Discipline is simply the daily exercise of healthy or helpful habits. Discipline means we are led by our will more than our emotions. We do things because we should, not because we feel like it. Thinking reflectively is about having quiet moments alone. It's about personal examination and practicing honesty with ourselves. It is looking in the mirror of our soul and making adjustments. We can all choose to live today the way we'll someday wish we had lived. 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
2: Now time for weather update for this Thursday, August 13th. In Nebraska tonight, becoming mostly cloudy with a chance for showers and storms. Lows in the mid-60s to around 70. On Friday, partly to mostly cloudy with a slight chance for an isolated shower or storm. Highs in the mid to upper 80s. In Oklahoma tonight, partly cloudy with lows in the mid-70s. And on Friday, sunny to partly cloudy with a slight chance for a shower or storm in the west. Highs reaching into 105. In Kansas tonight, mostly cloudy with a chance for showers and storms. Lows in the mid-60s to around 70. And on Friday, blend of clouds and sun with a slight chance for a shower or storm in the central and western portion of Kansas. Highs in the upper 80s to lower 100s across the state. And that's been a look at the weather on KFRM.
3: Hello, everyone. I'm Cindy Young with Brownfield, and this is my two cents. Several Midwestern states held primary elections last week, reminding me of the importance of voting. Whether at the county, state, or federal level, casting a ballot is one of the most direct ways we help shape our communities. It also reminds us that laws don't appear out of nowhere. They're written, debated, voted on, and eventually signed into law. What we often overlook is what happens afterward. A surprising number of laws never truly disappear. Across the country, statutes and regulations remain on the books that once made sense, but now have little practical purpose. Legislatures focus on current issues, so outdated laws can remain simply because no one has taken the time to get rid of them. Some are fascinating. Several states still have anti-dueling laws from an era when disputes might have been settled with pistols. Other outdated laws address technologies like telegraphs or industries that have changed dramatically over the years. Government is usually better at creating laws than cleaning out old ones. In many ways, government resembles our own junk drawers. We keep things because they might be useful someday, even when they no longer serve a purpose. Laws reflect the needs of the time. As society changes, some naturally become outdated. That doesn't mean they were bad laws. It means the world has changed. Good government isn't always about passing more laws. Sometimes it's about making sure the ones we already have still make sense. And I'm all for making sense. I'm Cindy Young with Brownfield. That's my two cents.
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2: 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I'm here with Donna Hughes with StoneX from Abilene, Texas. Donna, how's it going?
4: Going well today. We saw a little bit of opposite of what we had on Wednesday with the livestock and grain markets. We continue to see the confidence eroding in the livestock sector. The selling was active into the close for cattle futures. Lower cash trade over the last couple of days is leading futures lower. Packers were less aggressive with purchases this week, given the very large trade volume seen last week. Cash trade made a new low for the year today, coming in at 228 to 229. Cash trade is down as much as $7 since last week. And we are trading below all the major moving averages. October live cattle has support at 219 with resistance at 221. The 200-day moving average is settling in at 227.90. August live cattle closed down 435 at 226.22. October 220.05, that was down 375. December down 335 at 219.45. February closed at 220.20, that was down 295 points. Feeder contracts also felt the pressure as we closed out the session with technical selling as a feature. August feeders closed down 352 at 342.82. September 337.20 down 215. October 328.80 down 160. November lost 140 points, coming in at 321.47. Support in the September contract lands at 333.50. The CME Feeder Cattle Index is last reported at 355.37. That was up $1.15 as of August 11th. The estimated Fed cattle slaughter today is coming in at 106,000 head, with the week's total at 416,000. We saw gains on the noon box beef wire, with choice reported at 376.49. That was up $4.21. Select up $1.34 at 351.15. That brought the choice select spread to 25.34. The load count was reported at 60. Hog markets dropped lower, keeping in step with the rest of the livestock complex. Cash hog markets scored a fresh six-week low on Wednesday as packers remain reluctant to chase supplies. And on those closes in the hog market, we saw October down 142 points at 82.12, December 73.10 down 160, February 76.25, that was down 170 points. Support in October hogs comes in at 81.55 with resistance at 83.60. The morning cutout today was reported up 43 cents at $100.58. And the estimated slaughter is at 484,000 for the day, with the week's total at 1,906,000. And the grains saw some backpedaling off of Wednesday's post-WASD gains. Support held into the close, with corn futures posting losses on the session. Traders continue to digest and discern reports that Ukraine had sent an offer to Russia that both sides refrained from hitting civilian targets in the Black Sea. There has been no confirmation of these reports. Lower crude oil also provided pressure, with some profit-taking thrown in there as well. December corn support comes in at 470 with resistance at the 480 level. September corn closed at 448. That was down 9 cents. December down 8.75 at 472. March 487.75, down 8.75. May close the session at 496.25. That was down 8.5 cents. Profit taking had wheat futures settling the session either side of unchanged. Wednesday's supportive WASD data was overshadowed by reports of Ukraine's offer to refrain from hitting civilian targets. Again, there is no confirmation of this offer. Support in December Kansas City wheat comes in at 720 with resistance at the 20-day moving average of 740. And on our closes today, we saw the September contract down a quarter of a cent at 720 and a half. December down 3 at 734.75. March down 2 cents at 748.75. May settled the session at 755 and a half. That was down a penny and a half. And in the Chicago markets, September was unchanged on the close at 668 and a quarter. December 685 and a quarter, down a penny and a half, with March down 0.75 cents, coming in at 685 and a quarter. May down 0.5 cents at 692 and a half. And soybeans felt a bit of relief from Wednesday's neutral to slightly bearish WASD data. Soybeans pulled off of session lows, trading higher at midday. Losses in crude oil and soy oil limited the gains. And on the close, we saw August soybeans close up 3.5 cents at 1168 and a quarter, September 1166, up 0.75 cents. November 1182 and a quarter, that was down a penny. January 1197 and 0.75, down a penny and a quarter. Support in the November soybean contract comes in at the 50-day moving average of 1175 with resistance at the $12 area. And over in the outside markets, we saw some steep losses for crude oil. Futures did work back, still lower on the day as we were getting into the afternoon trade. Indices were higher. This came as a result of better-than-expected economic data that was released this morning. And as we get into the Friday session, we'll see traders discerning any more of the international news with war headlines at the forefront, and also watching that weather carefully as we get into the weekend to see what we could have in store for Sunday night.
2: Well, thanks for the update, Donna. And if they have questions, how can they reach you?
4: 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You can look me up on LinkedIn or Twitter.
2: Well, thanks for the update and have a great day.
4: Thank you as well.
2: That's been Donna Hughes with StoneX from Abilene, Texas, with your market update.
5: School buses are on the roads again.
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10: This is the Kansas Corn Report, and it's brought to you by the Kansas Corn Commission. 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
11: Our goal is to figure out these real-world challenges that are affecting all our growers across the state, and helping to kind of identify some solutions that are going to help their bottom line and improve their sustainability as well.
12: Well, let's talk about, highlight three of them, as a matter of fact. First off, let's talk about the large-scale fungicide trials.
11: We are working with Dr. Rodrigo Onofre and his team from Kansas State Department of Plant Pathology. We've got five locations throughout the state, starting in Oswego, Centralia, St. John, Satanta, and Dighton. So we're really trying to get across the state and see a wide range of these fungicide trials.
12: And Nikki, that also includes on-farm trials.
11: Absolutely. We've got four of those across the state as well, with Oldie Seed Farms at Palmer, the K-State Kansas River Valley Experiment Farm, St. John and Hiawatha. And each of these research locations is going to help identify some unique opportunities to help us figure out some questions we may have with our growers across the state. Throughout these four locations, you can see different projects from fungicide efficacy, corn rootworm management, plant population studies, bacterial leaf streak research, humic acid evaluations, and so many more. Each of these plots are about 5 acres in our cooperative farmers' fields. And they're all evaluating about 500 different trials.
12: So that's a tremendous amount of work being done.
11: Absolutely. Dr. Rodrigo Onofre and his team do a great job keeping it all straight. And at the end of the year, all this information will be available online on our website and in a book as well.
12: Another part we don't want to miss, what the Kansas Corn Commission is doing, they're partnering with Oldie Seed Farms on the Know-to-Grow research team.
11: Yep, we've got a research project out in Goodland now, focusing on corn rootworm research. This is to kind of help evaluate the at-planting corn rootworm insecticides and other types of repellents compared to the SmartStax Pro below-ground rootworm traits, just trying out some different things there as well.
12: Is this more of where they've had issues, specifically where you're looking at as far as, hey, maybe we need to do these trials in these specific areas?
11: Yeah, I think the Northwest definitely sees some corn rootworm disturbance. And so trying to figure out this effectiveness of the repellents and other insecticides is always good to have in our back pocket when these things do flare.
12: Yeah, because I won't say you never know where they're going to pop up, but that a lot of times they do pop up as well. And you want the ability to fight them as best you can.
11: Absolutely.
12: Nikki Fisher is joining us on the Kansas Corn Report. She is Program Manager of Western Kansas Grower Services with Kansas Corn, as we've been talking about partnering with researchers to provide practical data for farmers has been a focus of the Kansas Corn Commission. One other thing we want to talk about, because they're going to be coming up here in the month of August, the Kansas Corn staff talking about the annual summer listening tour series, and they are out, the last two stops are out in western Kansas too.
11: Yep, we've had our first three across eastern and central Kansas, and we're going to finish out in the western half. August 11th, we will be at Mom and Pop in Scott City for lunch, and then August 11th as well for supper time, we will be in Sublette at the American Legion. We're also going to have Allie Devine come with Devine and Donnelly to come talk about wind, solar, data centers, where it's all going, and what you need to know as a producer. And we'll also have a federal and state policy update. We'd love to see you there. You can RSVP at kscorn.com/tour.
12: And so many ways, it really is a chance for you, the grower, you, the member of Kansas Corn, to really ask any questions that you might have, too.
11: Absolutely. If you have current or potential research topics or policy questions, this is a great time to come out and talk with us. You know, also if there's issues in your area that are important to corn, that's a great time to come and meet with us as well and let us know what's going on in your specific area.
12: Well, we talked about where you can register. And one other part of that is for Kansas Corn Commission research on all the trials and on-farm research that they're doing. They can also go to the website as well?
11: Yes, kscorn.com for all the updates.
12: All right, sounds good. Nikki, as always, I appreciate it. Thank you very much.
11: Thanks, Greg.
10: 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And it's brought to you by the Kansas Corn Commission. 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
15: 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My wife made me get rid of it. It was a 1966 Cadillac Coupe de Ville. Yeah. One day my son asked me, what does Coupe de Ville mean? So it's a French word. Means boat. Yeah, at least it had a horn in it.

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6: A recap of Wednesday's supply and demand report. Hello, I'm Kellen Havikin with the latest agribusiness news on Brownfield. Pioneer Brands Z-Series soybeans are the ones you trust to lead with next-generation genetics. Z-Series soybeans set a new industry standard for agronomic performance and yield potential. The USDA added more corn and soybean acres in its latest production estimates, which included the first survey-based yield forecasts of the season. Sam Hudson with Corn Belt Marketing tells Brownfield.
7: 2.8 million acres between corn and beans alone combined. That's just a huge total, 183.5 million combined corn and beans. That's a record. It seems odd to see numbers that large when you look at input costs and margins available. A lot of people will blame some of these government payments and handouts. It'll help keep some of that in play.
6: The USDA's lowered its expectations for 2026 red meat production while increasing projections for poultry. Beef is now estimated at just under 25 billion pounds, down 321 million from July. Pork is pegged at 27.9 billion pounds, 79 million lower. Weather challenges across the world are bringing global grain supplies into question. Earth Daily Global Crop Intelligence lead Nick Orthman says Europe has struggled with drought.
8: The European crop has been, it's more or less towards the end on a lot of it, but the last part of it really burnt up, and they really had found themselves heading to an early harvest on a lot of that crop. So, definitely the European corn, French corn has been really poor.
6: Orthman is also watching South America as Brazil and Argentina wrap up corn harvest and look to begin soybean planting within the next month.
8: These type of El Nino seasons can, around Christmas time, really start to dry out down in the southern parts of Brazil and into Argentina. So we're keeping our eyes looking forward to that and make sure we'll pay attention to what changes may come there.
6: Brazil's equivalent of the USDA made modest month-to-month changes to its corn and soybean production estimates. CONAB has total corn production for Brazil at 143 million tons, about 1% more than both July and 2025. The second crop is currently expected at 111 million tons, and CONAB trimmed its soybean guess slightly to 180.5 million tons. China continues to show up big for U.S. soybeans. The USDA says China bought more than 80% of last week's new crop U.S. soybean export sales total, reflecting the recent improvement in demand thanks to favorable pricing. New crop corn sales were down on the week, but still solid, with Mexico leading the way. And the U.S. says China today bought 125,000 tons of new crop U.S. soybeans. That's the third day in a row with an announced sale of U.S. beans to China for a running total of more than 500,000 tons. I'm Kellen Havikin for Brownfield.
1: Hey.
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10: Now time for the market recap for this Thursday, August 13th. September corn down 9 at 448, December down 8 and 3 quarters at 472, and March down 8 and 3 quarters at 487 and 3 quarters. September Kansas City wheat down a quarter at 720 and a half, December down 3 at 734 and 3 quarters, and March down 2 at 748 and 3 quarters. September Chicago wheat unchanged at 652 and 3 quarters, December down 1.5 at 668 and a quarter, and March down 3 quarters at 685 and a quarter. August soybeans up 3.5 at 1168 and a quarter, September up 3 quarters at 1166, and November down 1 at 1182 and a quarter. August soybean meal down 110 at 309.90, September down 110 at 307.40, and October down 90 cents at 309.50. August soybean oil down 29 at 68.67, September down 37 at 68.79, and October down 36 at 68.56. In the livestock futures, August live cattle down 435 at 226.22. October down 375 at 220.05, and December down 335 at 219.45. August feeder cattle down 352 at 342.82. September down 215 at 337.20. September down 215 at 337.20. And October down 160 at 328.80. August lean hogs down 20 at 97.45. October down 142 at 82.12, and December down 160 at 73.10. In the oil futures, West Texas crude down 192 at 81.35, gasoline down 1 cent at 3.13, and heating oil down 4 cents at 4.25. And that's been the market recap for this Thursday, August 13th. I'm Lexi Bates.
11: The Public News Service doing newscast August the 13th, 2026. I'm Mike Clifford. Among this week's primary election results that could have a big impact in Wisconsin, David Crowley's win over a Democratic Socialist sets up a Wisconsin governor's race against a Republican who has voted with President Donald Trump 100% of the time. The AP notes Crowley dramatically defeated Francesca Hong in Tuesday's primary, stunning pundits and pollsters who had long placed Hong as the frontrunner. That means that Crowley's challenger, U.S. GOP Congressman Tom Tiffany, must pivot to face a Democrat known for working across the aisle with Republicans as the county executive in Milwaukee. That's the state's largest source of Democratic voters. Meantime, folks in Colorado have less than 2 months to comment on the Trump administration's plans to overhaul Head Start, which currently provides comprehensive early childhood education, health, nutrition, and other services to low-income children and families.
12: The administration says the changes will allow more kids to access the program by eliminating standards like low staff-to-student ratios. Heather Tritton with the Colorado Children's Campaign says keeping those ratios low is key for providing the kind of deep support kids need to succeed in kindergarten and beyond.
13: That intense adult-to-child experience allows both the child to have more support and for that adult in the classroom to be able to identify needs of that child.
12: Head Start provides a number of wraparound services, including medical and dental screenings, and has helped generations of kids achieve better academic outcomes, get jobs as adults, and improve overall health. The program has long enjoyed bipartisan support, but the administration contends that these and other federal mandates drive up costs and get in the way of standards they believe should be made at the state and local level. I'm Eric Galatas.
11: And young Hispanic residents of Arizona are encouraging their peers to become more civically engaged by making their voices heard in upcoming elections.
14: About 41% of Hispanic Arizonans are registered to vote, but comprise less than 21% of all registered voters in the state. Tucson-based Poder Latinx member Helen Romero is encouraging people she knows to register, vote, and become more civically engaged.
15: Latina involvement is important because our communities are just to be represented by the people who understand their experiences. When Latinos get involved, we bring diverse perspectives. Participation also inspires the next generation.
14: Poder Latinx has created an online guide for voters to help them register, find their polling place, and study ballot information prior to an election. I'm Mark Moran.
16: Nearly 15% of the Hispanic population reported they felt their vote would not matter in the 2026 general election, or they weren't interested in the outcome. This is Public News Service. Washington State is investing millions in grants to help workers level up through its job skills program, and demand for the funding this cycle was the highest in the program's 40-year history.
17: Awarded by the Washington State Board for Community and Technical Colleges, the grants match dollar for dollar with employers to provide customized short-term training for employees provided by the state's community and technical colleges. Carolyn McKinnon with SBCTC says this funding cycle drew a record 52 applications.
18: Employee turnover is very expensive for any employer. They want to keep and grow their good employees. Those employers are also facing a lot of competition and new regulations, and so it's to their benefit to continuously train their workers.
17: McKinnon adds that SBCTC was able to fund 35 of the proposals, amounting to nearly $8 million in matching grants. She says companies focused on manufacturing are the most frequent applicants. I'm Isabel Charlet.
16: Next, investigative reporting from the Marshall Project alleges horrific conditions at the Fox Run Center for Children and Adolescents in St. Clairsville, Ohio. Documented incidents include 126 suicide attempts by kids in more than 3 years and the mishandling of a sexual assault allegation.
19: Fox Run is a 100-bed residential treatment center for preteen youth who struggle with emotional, behavioral, or mental health issues. Marshall Project Cleveland reporter Brittany Haler investigated the facility for over a year. She says some former residents preferred being arrested over spending time at the facility.
20: Several survivors told me that they were treated better in the detention center, that the corrections officers spoke to them with respect, that they got decent food, and that it was the place where their parents could actually come and see them.
19: The CEO of Fox Run noted the facility had not been cited for violating the law in its handling of any of these incidents. This story was produced with original reporting from Brittany Haler for the Marshall Project. I'm Terry D. reporting.
16: Finally, as Kernza gains momentum in Wisconsin and across the country, agriculture experts say the crop could offer farmers a new way to diversify their operations while improving soil and water health.
21: It can be planted once and harvested for 3 to 4 years, unlike traditional grain crops. Matt Lovett is an agronomist with the University of Minnesota. He says as Kernza products become more available in retail and online stores, the crop also has the potential to be used as forage for livestock.
22: A true perennial crop has a lot of add-on benefits, and there's a lot of exciting market development on the crop.
21: The event's taking place in East Troy on August 21st. People can learn more at michaelfields.org. I'm Judith Ruiz Branch reporting.
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23: 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I'm Brian Hale. 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
24: Let's take a look at where some of our harvest crews are working. Bashutsky Harvesting is getting a little break from pulse crops and started on spring wheat yesterday. It's a beautiful crop this year, they said. Parker Trucking and Harvesting displayed a photograph of 7 big boys ready to get to harvesting. They knew something was up when they were just parked there with the barley so close they could taste it. Wasn't long and all those machines were keeping all the carts and trucks very busy. They've transitioned from winter wheat to spring wheat and barley in the Golden Triangle. That's Parker Trucking and Harvesting. American Harvesting is in Richardton, North Dakota. And thankfully, they said the hailstorms from yesterday didn't catch us. Wheat acres wanted. North Dakota and Montana. American Harvesting is looking for acres. Don't wait for those storms to come through. We're a day away from getting your wheat out of the field and into the bin. Give American Harvesting a call. You can find all the posts we talk about right on our Harvest USA Facebook page. Beckley Harvesting's getting some night work done in Montana. And the Montana Wheat and Barley Committee welcomed its second trade team of the year this week, a delegation from the Philippines, there to see the Montana spring and winter wheat firsthand. And bar harvesting is still in Mississippi, and they've got those six combines on soybeans. What a sight. Check it all out at Harvest USA Report on Facebook, or our website at harvestusareport.com. 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We'll be glad to talk to you. And that's going to do it for today's Harvest USA Report. There's more on the web at harvestusareport.com. 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I'm Brian Hale.
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10: Now time for the regional weather summary on KFRM. A slow-moving cold front will divide highs in the 100s to the south and the mid-70s to around 80 north of the boundary. Kansas will certainly see more triple-digit heat for the end of the week. We'll see some relief from the heat by Sunday and Monday. There will be some shower and storm chances over Nebraska into northern Kansas, while rain chances stay away further south and east. And that's been the regional weather summary on KFRM.
3: In the Crescent City, a recent send-off for a U.S. flagship on a food aid mission.
4: We've got about 211,000 metric tons in the award that we're doing. That's 100% American-grown food valued at about $452 million.
3: Agriculture Undersecretary for Trade and Foreign Agricultural Affairs Michelle Beckering was among the dignitaries in New Orleans to celebrate the voyage of the Liberty Grace and its bulk shipments of rice and wheat to Kenya, a destination where over 3.3 million people face acute hunger and malnutrition.
4: This is part of a larger award that we're implementing through World Food Program. It's in seven countries. Besides Kenya, we have the DRC, we have El Salvador, Guatemala, Haiti, Rwanda, and Ethiopia. We're looking to expand beyond that number because the need is so great.
3: USDA became administrators of the Food for Peace program in February, working with the United Nations World Food Program and our nation's maritime, commodity, and milling sectors in the Liberty Grace Project. Matt Nims is the director of the World Food Program's Washington, D.C. office.
5: This funding from USDA and Food for Peace supports WFP's work scaling up to reach tens of millions of people with life-saving food, pushing back hunger from Haiti, Democratic Republic of the Congo, to Ethiopia, to Guatemala. Through our global logistics network and our deep partnerships on the ground, WFP turns the generosity of the American people into action, getting the food into the hands of families that need it most.
3: And he says, with global food insecurity remaining a significant challenge,
5: this partnership with USDA and the resurgence of Food for Peace is more important than ever.
3: Among the commodity organization leaders seeing their goods shipped and utilized in this humanitarian aid mission, John Owen of USA Rice, who offered these thoughts from the farmer's viewpoint.
25: I felt a sense of validation about my decision to become a farmer 45 years ago. Farming is a very difficult business with a lot of highs and lows, but knowing we were doing something worthwhile, that we're helping feed those in far-off lands that do not enjoy the prosperity and do not enjoy the abundance of food that we do here at home, fill me with pride for my profession and pride for my country.
3: The future vision of the Deputy Undersecretary and others with the Liberty Grace Food Aid shipment and similar humanitarian aid efforts through partnerships, add USDA's food assistance program portfolio.
4: We're not only going to be saving lives, we're going to be changing them. We're going to move communities from crisis to stability, from dependence to self-reliance. And finally, we're going to help them create stable economies that one day become thriving markets for our agricultural products.
3: I'm Rod Bain reporting for the U.S. Department of Agriculture in Washington, D.C.
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13: This is The Making of America from the Jefferson Media Group. In August of 1814, 60 British warships with an estimated battle force of 8,000 troops anchored in the harbors outside New Orleans. Their believed objective was to capture New Orleans, thereby stopping the westerly expansion of the United States. Major General Andrew Jackson ordered his force of 6,000 troops to dig in and reinforce the town's fortifications. The actual battle began on January 8, 1815, and was over in 30 minutes. American losses were 71 killed, while the British lost over 2,000 troops, including their two commanding major generals, Edward Pakenham and Samuel Gibbs. This has been The Making of America. I'm Michael Emerson, and you can visit us at jeffersonmediagroup.com.
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26: Thinking about the importance of taking a break. August is a time when the fat cats, the politicians, folks in the media enjoy a little vacation. I'm guilty of that as well. We'll be off a few days later this month. But it's a good thing for people to recharge. I suggested the same thing for President Trump, who must get this Iran situation under control. The folks, all of us, need a break, especially now. We have war in the Middle East, the affordability situation, the rise of communism, general confusion. It all just wears you down. So if you can go to the beach or the mountains and enjoy yourself, go. That's a good thing. Both mentally and physically. Take some time this month to relax. Remember, September, October, and November are going to be ferocious in the USA. There are enormous stakes ahead in the midterm election and policy around the world. So we all need to be prepared for that. And resting up is one of the ingredients. I'm Bill O'Reilly. I approve the message by writing it. You can reach me, Bill at BillO'Reilly.com, Bill at BillO'Reilly.com, name and town if you wish to opine. Okay, Mel, let's go to Ron in Palos Verdes, California. I hope you didn't get your house burned down there, Ron. Bill, you said Republicans didn't do anything to help the folks, but what about the big, beautiful bill? I didn't say they didn't do anything. I said that they don't have a lot to run on. See, you can't run on past stuff. Can't do that. You have to do problem solving in the moment to convince voters. So the Republicans, for example, can't run on what a incompetent Joe Biden was. It's over. Lauren Dosher, Hillsborough, New Jersey. Hey, Bill, regarding U.S. warning the Iranian people of an imminent attack, is it possible they've been so cut off from the outside world they wouldn't hear the warning? No. There's internet service in Iran. It's not. Everybody didn't have it, but it's there. Carolyn McNeil, Lexington, South Carolina. You recently had a program talking about why crime and murder have dropped drastically. No one mentioned that ICE has gotten thousands of criminals off the streets and out of the country. Because we need a study to see how that policy impacted domestic crime. We need a study to back that up. Not just I think. We don't have the study. Butch, I completely agree. You can't make a deal to solve every problem. I wonder if President Trump would have used the atomic bomb. No. America's never going to use the atomic bomb first. It will be in retaliation if we do, and I hope we never do. 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Now the O'Reilly Update brings you something you might not know. The summer concert season, halfway done. Between July and September, 50% of the U.S. population attends an outdoor music event. But this year, some of the most popular performers have canceled their gigs. Recently, the Beach Boys, Rod Stewart, Barry Manilow. And there are many others. Rapper and country singer Post Malone delayed 6 shows so he could finish his upcoming 40-track album. Dolly Parton delayed her Las Vegas residency because of health issues. The Tennessee native told her fans on Instagram she was undergoing treatment for severe kidney stones. Neil Young scrap plans for a tour of the UK and Europe. The Canadian offered no explanation, telling Billboard magazine, quote, "I've decided to take a break. Thanks to everyone who bought tickets, I'm sorry to let you down." The aforementioned Manilow canceled a string of shows for his Vegas residency while undergoing treatment for lung cancer. The 83-year-old returns to the stage this week in North Carolina, Georgia, and Florida. According to Entertainment Weekly, the Rolling Stones are planning on a 2026 tour, but the entire thing blew up because guitarist Keith Richards refused to commit. Said a spokesman for the band, the Stones will play when they decide to, not before. Last week, Earth, Wind, and Fire canceled some shows after their drummer suffered cardiac arrest. The tour with Lionel Richie was temporarily postponed, but will resume this month. And here's something else you might not know. Once accessible to most Americans, the price to see a major act has skyrocketed. In 1988, the average ticket to see Michael Jackson, the world's biggest star back then, $17. This year, seats at a Taylor Swift concert will set you back anywhere from $500 to $20,000. Back in a moment. 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Thank you for listening to the O'Reilly Update. I am Bill O'Reilly. 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
10: Now time for the regional weather summary on KFRM. A slow-moving cold front will divide highs in the 100s to the south and the mid-70s to around 80 north of the boundary. Kansas will certainly see more triple-digit heat for the end of the week. We'll see some relief from the heat by Sunday and Monday. There will be some shower and storm chances over Nebraska into northern Kansas, while rain chances stay away further south and east. And that's been the regional weather summary on KFRM.
14: Nebraska Extension Almanac.
15: Before a farming operation can move on to the next generation, families have to answer some difficult but necessary questions. On today's program, Extension Ag Economist Anastasia Meyer talks about farm families, business operations, transition plans, and how clear communication can help avoid any unnecessary problems in the future.
17: First thing that we need to think about is the business planning, right? We said that this was the first step. And really the biggest question that we need to ask ourselves for business planning is the hard question of, is this viable? Is this farm or ranch viable to succeed onto the next generation? If it is bleeding money right now and cannot cash flow, should you be looking at different avenues? Or if you're just getting by, can you bring in another family unit to support on the farm or ranch alone? What does that look like for you? This is a hard question to ask, and a lot of times we don't share our financials with the other generations. And so we have to be willing to talk about this. If somebody is returning to the farm or ranch, we have to be willing to talk about how are we paying them. We should have some documentation. What does that look like? How much are they getting paid? What are those benefits that they might be getting? And what exactly are they responsible for? And then really, what's the future for the operation? Is there room for expansion? Are you in an area that is super ultra competitive and is not really room to grow? Or is that available there? Can they branch out from a ranch? We have to be willing to talk about how are we paying them? We should have some documentation. What does that look like? How much are they getting paid? What are those benefits that they might be getting? And what exactly are they responsible for? And then really, what's the future for the operation? Is there room for expansion? Are you in an area that is super ultra competitive and

0: They don't ever think about the debt, and they don't know about the debt that a farm or ranch might have. But remember, you are passing on assets and debt when you're going to have a transition plan. So it's something that we need to think about when we're having this plan. And then we need to be thinking about family business meetings. You can't have a good family business without trust. So you have to build your trust, and you have to practice a good communication to maintain the trust or build the trust. When you're having these family business meetings on what does this transition plan look like, you really need to decide of who are you inviting to this meeting. Really, it's a golden rules, right? Whoever own is the owner of the farm or ranch gets to make the rules and invite who they want. My rule of thumb is invite everybody. Invite the on-farm heirs, invite the off-farm heirs, invite the in-laws, the outlaws, invite the children or grandchildren. If they have a stake in that farm or ranch, invite them. A lot of times we're asked, do we invite the in-laws? I think that the in-laws can offer a unique perspective, right? Because if I'm thinking about this 80 here, I might have one recollection where my spouse might have another, right? Is there emotional attachment tied there, or are you thinking in a different mindset? I think that if they are signing loan documents, they need to be at the table though. Who gets to speak during these meetings? I think, you need to set this meetings up with, are you gathering ideas or just making decisions? Who gets to speak? Well, that's up to you as well, right? But who also is making the decisions? Is it the owners? Are you going to let everybody have a vote? I think this is probably going to come down to how is your ground currently owned? Do you have LLCs? Do you have trust? What does that look like? Are you allowing people to vote? And is it majority or unanimous? Do only siblings, heirs get voting privileges? Have these discussions before you start these family business meetings.
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2: 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I'm Dr. Wes Stafford on behalf of Compassion, offering some great insight into the physical and spiritual truth about pain. From author, comedian, motivational speaker, and not dead person, Ken Davis.
3: Do you know what you call a person who feels no pain? Dead. D-E-A-D. That's what you call them. If you feel no pain, if you cannot smell the smoke of battle, you're dead. Somehow we have come to believe the lie that if we simply do the right things and trust in Jesus, there will be no pain, no trials or problems in our life. Here's the truth. If you have trusted Jesus for the forgiveness of your sins, there will be a day that you look him in the face. On that day, there'll be no pain, no sorrow, no death. Until then, remember that the Bible says we are to rejoice, even if we're facing troubles and trials. Peter said that those trials will make us stronger and help us understand what Jesus did for us. Just before he was led away to be crucified, Jesus said to the disciples, "In this world, you will have many problems and trials. But lighten up, for I have overcome the world." My translation, but true. So pinch yourself. Does it hurt? If you're older like me, you don't even need to pinch yourself. Something hurts all the time. But if you're facing disappointments and difficulty, rejoice. It's not a sign that you're a bad person. It's a sign that you're still on the right side of the sod. You're alive. Lighten up and live.
2: This has been Lighten Up with Ken Davis. 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I'm Dr. Wes Stafford of Compassion International, encouraging you to lighten up. And thanks for listening.

0: Hi, Brian McPhail with Lewis Cattle Oilers here. Those cows are really scratching on the fences and the gates and the corner posts. Probably a little lice and mite pressure going on there. And if you get one of our Lewis Cattle Oilers out there, pretty soon they'll be hitting that pretty hard. And then they'll be treated when those flies show up so you can get ahead of the curve. Give me a call at 620-408-6387.
1: Now time for the market recap for this Thursday, August 13th. September corn down 9 at 448. December down 8 3/4 at 472, and March down 8 3/4 at 487 3/4. September Kansas City wheat down 1/4 at 720 1/2, December down 3 at 734 3/4, and March down 2 at 748 3/4. September Chicago wheat unchanged at 652 3/4, December down 1 1/2 at 668 1/4, and March down 3/4 at 685 1/4. August soybeans up 3 1/2 at 1168 1/4. September up 3/4 at 1166. And November down 1 at 1182 1/4. August soybean meal down 110 at 309.90. September down 110 at 307.40. And October down 90 cents at 309.50. August soybean oil down 29 at 68.67, September down 37 at 68.79, and October down 36 at 68.56. In the livestock futures, August live cattle down 435 at 226.22, October down 375 at 220.05, and December down 335 at 219.45. August feeder cattle down 352 at 342.82, September down 215 at 337.20, September down 215 at 337.20, and October down 160 at 328.80. August lean hogs down 20 at 97.45, October down 142 at 82.12, and December down 160 at 73.10. In the oil futures, West Texas crude down 192 at 81.35, gasoline down 1 cent at 3.13, and heating oil down 4 cents at 4.25. And that's been the market recap for this Thursday, August 13th. I'm Lexi Bates.
2: Working to diversify dairy trade. I'm Erin Anderson with the Brownfields Dairy Update. A trade policy expert says the International Dairy Foods Association is working to expand new market opportunities for U.S. dairy exports. Becky Razdal-Vargas says IDFA's latest Project Diversify report shows Uzbekistan to be an emerging market in Central Asia.
3: Dairy is a great product to be a source of nutrition for food insecure populations. It's a great source of protein and vitamins and minerals, and the United States is well positioned to be the leading global supplier for dairy products in the future.
2: In June, the Trump administration announced a preliminary trade framework with Uzbekistan to strengthen bilateral trade. Razdal-Vargas tells Brownfield.
3: They're squarely focused on U.S. ag being part of that agreement. We use that Project Diversify both as a reference point for dairy exporters, but also for U.S. negotiators on those trade agreements.
2: She says future phases of Project Diversify will focus on various regions to compare metrics and product categories. Cash dairy prices were mostly unchanged Wednesday at the Chicago Mercantile Exchange. Dry weight was unchanged at 69 3/4. No sales were reported. 40-pound cheese blocks were unchanged at 160 1/2. No sales were reported. Cheese barrels were unchanged at 154 3/4. No sales were reported. Butter was down 3/4 to 146 1/4. 39 sales were reported, ranging from 146 to 147 1/2. Non-fat dry milk was up 1/2 to 165. One sale was reported at that price. I'm Erin Anderson with the Brownfield Dairy Update.
4: Hi, this is Kyle Bauer with Plain Talk with the news everybody's been waiting to hear, and Jamie Bloom's going to be the first to hear it.
5: I've been wondering about it. You've been eating Cheerios for like 6 months because your doc, go back and tell the story about why you're eating Cheerios.
4: Well, I had been taking statins because my
5: cholesterol,
4: yeah. thank you, was higher than it they like it to be. It wasn't, I mean, hugely high. It was just higher than they would like it to be.
5: Uh-huh.
4: And the statins were just awful for me. They yeah. just made me ache and just made me have no energy. And we tried many, many different kinds. Mm-hmm. And they all affected me the same.
5: Okay.
4: And so I said, well, you're not that far off. He said, tell you what. Let's just do this experiment that you eat a bowl of Cheerios every day. And
5: you had been eating eggs for breakfast.
4: Yes, but that wasn't the reason, the eggs for breakfast. This was just eat a bowl of Cheerios every day.
5: Okay, so it didn't have to be.
4: Now, I chose to because that was, you know, when you eat cereal, right?
5: Mm-hmm.
4: Which I've come to modify that a bit. But anyway, so he said, just till you're 6 months from now, just do it religiously every day, a bowl of Cheerios for your breakfast. Give up your two eggs. You can eat as many eggs as you want the rest of the day, but just change over to Cheerios first thing in the morning. And it literally says it on the package that it will help your cholesterol.
5: And you ate Cheerios with whole milk?
4: No, 2%.
5: 2%
4: milk? Because my wife won't buy me whole milk.
5: Okay, all right.
4: Okay. And again, I think the whole thing here was to eat the oats, not necessarily to lower your intake of, quote, high cholesterol foods, because milk is one of the high cholesterol foods.
5: You know what I noticed, too, after you told this story, and I looked at Cheerios in the store, and I actually bought some Cheerios because I was influenced by you. I noticed that not all oat cereals are 100% oats, but Cheerios, like the name brand Cheerios, are 100% oats.
4: I did not know that.
5: But I noticed some of the generic brands.
4: But like oatmeal would be 100%, right?
5: Well, sure.
4: But so I think if you did oatmeal, it would have been a similar thing. And I just ate an average size bowl and put sugar on, put milk on it.
5: Uh huh.
4: And well, yesterday was my blood test day.
5: Right. Mm-hmm.
4: It worked.
5: It did.
4: It did.
5: Actually worked.
4: Yes. I mean, and I don't have the numbers. If I had the numbers, I would give them to you, but I don't have the numbers. But it dropped all the everything, my LDL, HDL, it dropped everything within the safe zone.
5: Huh.
4: So now, I said I had changed things a bit. Last week, I was on vacation all week away from home.
5: Right.
4: Or I was traveling at least. Mm-hmm. And so when you travel, you can't do the oat unless you take them with you. I suppose you could, but I didn't.
5: Right.
4: And so then I got home and it was like Wednesday. I was going to be taking this test and I hadn't done it for a week. And so I did. I had no idea if it would affect it. I don't know how quickly this affects it or anything.
5: Right.
4: And I couldn't eat on Wednesday. I always take my blood tests at noon, not first thing in the morning.
5: Okay.
4: Because just more time passes.
5: Uh-huh.
4: And I had a doctor tell me 20 years ago, you'll get a much more steady test by doing that.
5: Yeah.
4: But you have to be sure and force fluids so that you don't get dehydrated. So anyway, I take it 11:30. So I did my 9 o'clock snack with Cheerios the night before because I wasn't going to be able to take them in the morning. And I basically only had 3 days, well, 2 days. To get back on track. And I thought, oh my gosh, now here they call. And I've been doing this for 6 months and here I'm going to foul it up right at the end.
5: Mm-hmm.
4: So anyway, it fell within numbers, but I did find that eating them at 9 o'clock at night for a snack, I slept better.
5: Yeah.
4: And it's like, and so now
5: it's like those carbs kind of like kind of fill you up and make your stomach feel
4: and they've got
5: feel content. You like feel satisfied.
4: Exactly. And it's you get satiety. I sleep well. And then I can go back to having my eggs for breakfast because I've had my Cheerios at night.
5: Mm-hmm.
4: So I don't know, but it worked. Old Doc Penner, of course, he's retiring now, and so, but
5: he knew what he was talking about.
4: He knew what he's talking about, or at least it worked for me, and it was not very hard to do. It just wasn't difficult at all. So, I think if you were an oatmeal person, you might have been just as successful, and it might not work for the next person.
5: Exactly. Yeah,
4: but I'm telling you. Compared to taking statins, I will eat a bowl of Cheerios in a heartbeat.
5: And honestly, you're not somebody who diets otherwise. You're not watching every calorie and watching what you eat.
4: I do. Watch it all go in my mouth.
5: Exactly. Yeah. I mean, you eat normal things the rest of the time, so it's not like you took away things.
4: No. And he said, you don't have to eat any less eggs. Now, I did because...
5: Because you normally would, eat eggs.
4: And so, but like, I have this little cooker that makes 7 hard-boiled eggs and 7. And, and so I have those around for snack. And he wasn't about taking away the eggs. He was about just eating the Cheerios.
5: Yeah.
4: And then as I did some looking, eggs really aren't, most dietitians will say that it's not an egg thing. It's, well, milk and meat is more than, well, I'm not giving up milk or meat. I mean, that's not me, but I'm back on having the 2 eggs for breakfast. The reason I like the 2 eggs for breakfast is it's high protein, and it just gives me so much satiety between there and lunch.
5: Yeah, really,
4: I mean, and it's only 150 calories, and it fills
5: Is that all
4: me.
5: You have for breakfast?
4: Yeah, that's
5: just
4: it.
5: Just the 2 eggs?
4: Well, and 8 ounces of milk.
5: And you fry the eggs or scramble the eggs?
4: Fry them in butter.
5: Uh-huh.
4: Yeah.
5: Yeah.
4: And again, not the thing cholesterol things are supposed to be. But again, now I'm eating my oats at night, and
5: it would be a good snack.
4: So anyway, success. Thanks to old Doc Penner.
5: So with people living longer, it says here, plastic surgery among those 65 and older is continuing to grow. And each year, the 65-plus crowd in the U.S. has over 90,000 surgical procedures and over 600,000 minimally invasive procedures that would go in that category.
4: Does it list them?
5: It does list a few here. Minimally invasive procedures include Botox, dermabrasion, laser hair removal, laser tattoo removal, etc. So more cosmetic type procedures is what they're calling minimally invasive.
4: Because I know a number of people that have had the eyelid
5: lift
4: thing. Because they just can't see
5: very well anymore.
4: And so that I hear that is a very common one.
5: But it says here, if you're looking for something to get grandma for Christmas, you might just want to get her a gift card for plastic surgery because she's probably wanting it.
4: In our family, it's not a rhinoplasty because they do it inside the cavities, but we've had several members of our family, they go in and take cartilage out of your nasal cavity.
5: Yeah.
4: And it makes them a new person because they can breathe through their nose.
5: Yes.
4: And they stop snoring and they sleep better and they don't have ear infections. And
5: I have a family member that also had the same thing. He had the sinuses done. And then they also did a fairly new procedure at that point where they ballooned his eustachian tubes in his ears. Is that the right word? And it really did make a difference. They said that his tubes were just extremely small for some reason, and he had struggled with ear infections his whole life. And I agree, it made all the difference in the world.
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4: It's time to head out on the front porch on KFRM. 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
9: Today on the front porch, we get a chance to visit with a gentleman that I think is pretty well known, especially in the K-State community, but across the state as well because of Blueville Nursery. And so maybe somebody's already placed Keith Westerveld as our guest on the front porch. Keith, thanks so much for taking time.
10: Appreciate the opportunity.
9: Absolutely. I have seen you at a lot of sporting events around K-State. In fact, for a stretch, I did the PA at K-State baseball, and you were always right down in front of me, and it was great to see the interaction with all the fans and watching the Batcats. But I know you're a huge fan. We'll get to that in a little bit. If I could, I'll have you kind of let the listeners know your background. Where did you grow up?
10: I grew up in a big metropolis of Keats, Kansas.
9: Exactly.
10: And the grade school there that Daryl Hill now owns, I went through the third grade there. And then they moved us all into the Raleigh County School District, okay. And we got consolidated with Raleigh County. But I grew up there. I actually grew up my first 5 years of my life on Rosencutter Road. And Rosencutter Road is the road that goes to the dump, the landfill of Manhattan. Uh-huh. And Mom and Dad lived in a trailer house down at the bottom of the original location of Blueville Nursery. And then they bought a house out by Keats, an old farmhouse. Art Beerbaum was his name. We bought it from. Art was an auctioneer, so he had all the junk that didn't sell at auctions scattered all over the yard, and Dad rehabbed that house with my uncle, who was an electrical engineer for Cessna Corporation at that time. So I'm not sure the wiring was up to code, but my dad told me as we went to my oldest aunt, who just died, she was 96 years old, his oldest sister. He said, the floor joists all need to be replaced for $15,000. And so he said what we did when we took it over about 65 or 66 wasn't up to par. So he has to do a little bit of rehab on the house. But I grew up there. I graduated from Raleigh County High School. We were the foundation for Jordy Nelson. There was no foundation without us.
9: That's right.
10: Actually, Alan Nelson was a running back on our high school team. Alan was a junior when I was a freshman, kind of took me under his wing. Alan's a great guy. Uh-huh. We had a great relationship, and then he married Kim Waller.
9: Right.
10: And there came Jordy and Mike. We got to say Mike's a better basketball player, Jordy's a better football player. But if Mike's listening, he might disagree with both of those.
9: And Kelsey can hold her own.
10: Kelsey's
9: well.
10: Pretty good. You know, she was kind of... I'm sure she got picked on by those older brothers just a little bit. And then I went on to K-State. I had a great VOAG teacher at Raleigh County High School named Greg Schaefer. And Greg really had a great influence on my life. And so I went to K-State and got a degree in ag education. And some people refer to that as ag easy. Ag education allows you to have a lot of electives. Uh-huh. And I had kind of the background in the horticulture industry working for Blueville growing up.
9: Right.
10: But I wanted to teach ag, and my goal was to teach ag and coach high school football because I really enjoyed my football experience at Raleigh County.
9: Right.
10: I said I wasn't very fast. I ran a six flat downhill, so 40, so I wasn't overly speedy, but I really liked the interaction with the coaches and the kids, and I thought the influence that they had in my life and the team building. If you're not a very good athlete, you should still play high school sports.
9: Yeah.
10: Because it's a team building activity. You learn to work as a team, learn to work as a unit. And guess what? When you get into real life, that's what it's all about. And so we've done that. So I graduated from K-State. I went to my father in 1985, May of 85 when I graduated, and I looked at him, and he was in his mid-50s. And I said, Dad, I want to work for Blueville. And he looked me straight in the eye, probably the best advice that he's ever given to anybody. He said, you need to go away for a while. And so I went to work for a big wholesale nursery, and it was about a $60 million company in Tahlequah, Oklahoma.
9: Okay.
10: called Greenleaf Nursery, and they're well past $120 million. I talked to the guy loading trucks on Thursday, and he said, I said, how many trucks you're loading today, Ray? And he said, 38. So 38 semis.
11: Wow.
10: And so they'll go all the way up to 50 semis when they're really rocking and rolling down there. And so I worked with them for 12 years, two in Tahlequah, Oklahoma, and then the other 10 in St. Louis, Missouri. I got a territory from a guy that was retiring at 77 years old, and I got that. During that time in Tahlequah, the best thing I'd ever had in my life, I met my wife, Sherry, and we got married, and she moved to St. Louis with me, and we lived in St. Louis. All of her kids were born in St. Louis. And then about 1997, my mother got some breast cancer that came back like crazy. She'd been in remission for 7 years. It came back. And so about in the January of 1998, I told Greenleaf that I'm going home. And they said, well, you can't do that. You're our number two salesman. I said, well, we're going home for the right reasons. We're going home to spend time with my mother and also my father. And so in September of 99, Dorothy, which some of you may know, ran the garden store. Some people say I have a personality. She loved people. She didn't like giving a discount. She hated that. But she was a great influence on my life. I had a close relationship with her. My brother had a close relationship with my father because they're more analytical. I was more of a people person, so naturally I navigated to Mom, and she died in September 13th in 1999. And so we have an annual geranium sale that I implemented. We wear pink T-shirts, and we got that's about 2 weeks from now. And her highlight of her career at the garden store was seed geraniums and having a geranium sale. And so we've dedicated that seed geranium sale, and we get some money back to the Cancer Research Center. Some of our proceeds from that day also, people can donate if you wear pink and come to the garden store. But it's a way of keeping her memory alive. And it just, Dad was the kind of visionary for Blueville, but Mom was really the glue that held it all together. If we had a conflict, Dad would run to the field and get on a tractor. Mom would actually address the conflict with the employee and work it out and have a little come to Jesus talk with them. And it worked good. It was a great combination to have that analytical mind of father and a people person and Mom that kind of, it's a glue. Yeah. And you really need that in each business. They worked together ever since 1962 when they bought the nursery. Wow. So I tell the story of buying the nursery is the nursery was bought in February of 62. I was born in September of 62. So I'm not sure I came at the nursery or the celebration, but Dad bought the nursery for $7,500, and they financed 5% of 5%. So my dad was supposed to be a dairy farmer. He came to judge for Doc Norton on the dairy husbandry team at K-State, and he started working for Marlon Scott, who owned Blueville, that started in 33. And when he got ready to graduate, Marlon said, if you want to get your master's in ornamental horticulture, I'll pay for it.
11: Wow.
10: So Marlon paid for that, and then Dad had to do his two-year stint in Little Rock, Arkansas, in the Army at that time. The nursery was actually bought through the mail, and they did it all mail transaction. Really? Yeah, and I've got the original document that says that. I've got the original loan officer, and he financed that $5,000 at 5%. Well, we're buying money for 5.75% right now. And so, Dad knew that there was enough product in the field that he could groom it and dig it. And so every night when digging season was there, he'd dig a bunch. And on the weekends, Mom would take one truck. We had a Volkswagen van. And then my brother would be in the other truck, and they'd deliver plants to other nurseries in southern Kansas as wholesalers. And he paid for the nursery, I think, in about 3 to 5 years. So he always liked to be debt-free. He's told me, son, I don't want to look at your books because we're not debt-free. It takes a lot of money to get the old engine out of the out of the thing running down the road. But it's, you know, I took it over about $2.1 million, and we're about $10.5 million. Wow. We're a sub-S corporation, and that means we're employee-owned. Some of you may know Greg Bell, who Mary Greg ran the little Spring Creek Nursery in Clay Center, Kansas for a while. And Greg and Mary were owners in Blueville, and we have 14 owners right now that own from 10 shares all the way up to my management team guys are 100, 120 shares. And then each year, depending on how profitable nursery is, they'll get a dividend, and they can pay off their stock. We make them buy their stock, but they have a stock certificate of that, and the bank will hold on to that stock certificate as collateral until they pay it off. So when Greg retired, you know, I had to get him bought out, and so he paid. He had a nice retirement, and so off of his shares, he had to pay a little bit of capital gains. We've got two guys retiring right now, Tim Sharp and Dan Russell, retired at the end of the year, and they bought their shares at about $500 a share, and they're worth $2,050 right now.
11: Wow.
10: So the funny thing is when Lauren retired, Lauren Reiswick, he was one of our head salesmen, he said, how do I get out of capital gains on my shares? I said, well, what church do you go to? And he puffed his chest out. I said, you go to First Presbyterian of Manhattan. He said, I sure do. And I said, I can write that check to them, and they'd be really thrilled with you. And he goes, well, then I don't get any money. I said, no, but they'd be very happy with you. And so there is capital gains involved. The government will get theirs. But it's really a way of tying. A lot of nurses are family and employees. Mm-hmm. We've got a mixture of family, employees, long-time employees that we can all, and we're all big family anyway. If you think about how much time you spend at work, you better get along with your coworkers or you better find another job.
11: That is the truth.
10: Because it's just so much. There's just so much interaction. And I'd like to say you're going to get along with everybody at work, but you're not going to.
11: Not all the time.
10: Anyway. I mean, there's going to be personalities like, oh. Uh-huh. Well, this isn't going to jive.
11: Right.
10: And I always say, in any holiday, if you go home to your relatives, if you can't be kind, be vague. And, you know, you're going to see those relatives once a year. Maybe we just go to the funeral, and there's a couple cousins there that I've never really gelled with, but I was vague. And there's no use making people mad and causing harm to family.
11: Yeah.
10: Yeah, it's really not productive.
11: Yeah, that's sound advice. Keith, I want to get a break in and come back. I'm going to back up a little bit, too, and I'll ask before we take the break, did you ever get into teaching before you decided to go into?
10: I didn't. I took a sales position with Greenleaf. I never really pursued teaching. I did my student teaching, and then I was offered a sales position at Greenleaf Nursery, inside sales, and I made $1,500. $1,500 a month. I was really in tall cotton.
11: No kidding.
10: And probably what I would have made as an ag teacher, though. And I did see Jay Bonblus, who was in the community of Clay Center for years. He was a year ahead of me in high school. And he came up here, and Murray Catlin was one of the guys that I really admired and had the ag program at Clay Center. Sure. And there was a lot of Jameses that came through here that were state officers. And there were some guys with deep voices named Yeros, Daryl, and his brother Jeff. And funny thing, I saw Jeff Yero at a funeral when Lynn Bonblus, Jay's little brother, died. And when Jeff came up to me, he had that big, deep voice. And I said, you must be Jeff Yero.
11: That's great.
10: And so I never did teach. I don't regret it. I went right into the nursery industry and became a salesman, which was a natural for me.
11: Yeah.
10: If you're ever going into management, don't go from sales to management. We can talk a little bit about that.
11: Sure.
10: It's not an easy transition. We can talk about it after the break.
11: That sounds great. We'll be back with more on the Front Porch.
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0: once again on the front porch and visiting today with Keith Westervelt with Blueville Nursery. You are Blueville Nursery to some degree. Your family is Blueville Nursery. And I guess you were talking about going from sales to management, not to do that. Talk about the transition that you had moving into the position you now own.
1: Yeah, and so in sales, you know, you're trying to please everybody. I mean, you want to be everybody's buddy.
0: Right.
1: You want to do the best for your customers. And then you go to management and you want to be a little bit meaner, correct some vision for it. And I, about my second year, I realized I was the teacher blowing the whistle for recess to come in and nobody was coming in for recess. So I had lost a little bit of a control. And part of that was a transition between my dad's team and my team. And you really find out in any management scenario, until you get the majority of your people you hire that think like you, then it's a little tough. So I, for 28 years, I've now been transitioning from my dad's team to my team. Dan, Tim, Dave Russell are all going to retire. That is the last three guys off my dad's team. It's taken 28 years to do that.
0: Yeah.
1: And not that they were a great asset, but I know in their mind they were hired by my father and they're always going to be on my dad's team, as much as I'd love for them. And it's a natural thing for people.
0: Right.
1: So when about the second year I was there, I had kind of spooked the shareholders a little bit, and they had requested that one of the sons, my brother and me, my brother Glenn, is in Lawrence, would come back and take over. And so they were spooked a little bit about how aggressive I was. I wanted to grow this thing. I'd brought a lot of good ideas back from the road of being over for Greenleaf,
0: right,
1: of different things that we could do, a lot of contacts. You know, I wanted to wholesale a few more plants than they wanted to. They wanted to kind of stay where they are, but I wanted to grow the operation. So it was about 2.5, 2.8 at that time. My dad had also decided he probably didn't want to continue in management if the boys didn't take over. So none of the equipment had been upgraded for a couple of years. And so we were spending a tremendous amount of money on, we had one skid loader that you get an oil spot on your driveway and deliver stuff. It leaked so bad, an old gale. We had one track, we had about five trucks. And so I knew we had to go, and so we put about $600,000 into the company the first 2 years I was there.
0: Yeah.
1: Well, when you put $600,000 into the company, their dividends are a little bit smaller.
0: Yep.
1: And that's just part of it. It's part of it, but they were used to really nice dividends, and when I started influxing a lot of this money, their dividends got smaller, and so, you know, a little bit of a, why did we do this? And finally, once we got past that transition, it started growing and we started making money at the levels that they liked. And Keith's not as crazy as they thought. These are just new ideas. And that thing called change is hard for everybody. It was change.
0: It is.
1: Yeah, it's change. I don't, you know, they say that men don't want their women to change. Women want their men to change. That's kind of the same thing, is they want to know what they've got.
0: Right.
1: And I'm very spontaneous in what I do, and that made him very nervous. My dad was very analytical in what I do. He would study it for 6 months to see if it made money. I would do it by gut instinct, and if it didn't make money, I cut loose pretty quick on it. But if it did make money, it wasn't my idea. I tried to find somebody in the company that helped me with it, and it became their idea. And so you get a champion in the company that really makes it work. And so that transition became good. About 5 years ago, my general manager and I took a personality test.
0: Oh, yeah.
1: We thought, hey, this might be a good thing for us to do. He was more of a people pleaser than me, and he looked at me and said, if you want me to be the hard ass, then you got the wrong guy. And I said, no, here's what we're going to do, is we're going to create expectations for people. And if they don't reach those expectations, you just talk to them about it. And that's just a way of doing it. So I said, create expectations for people. Say, these are the goals that we got during your yearly evaluation or wherever. Here's what we expect. And 80 or 90% will meet those.
0: Yeah.
1: If they don't, then you can kind of tweak them. And he's done such a great job. Dustin Stoddard was from Wakefield. He was a bomber. Yeah. He's a bomber over there. And he's doing such a great job of managing my company. It allows me to go straight to the radio station today from my house and not worry about, are they going to get all the trucks out? I know they are. I trust them. And I was on the coast when we played Stanford in K-State football. And I said, well, if I'm going to be on the coast seeing Stanford, I'm going to visit nurseries in Portland, Oregon. So I was on the coast for 15 days. And I had a nurseryman when I got to Oregon. He goes, how can you, as an owner of a company, be on the West Coast for 15 days? And I looked at him and I said, if I can, I got the wrong people in place at my company. And I've got it. And I've told Dustin, if you have a problem, you have an issue, I can help you with it. And I'm in the fun part of my life right now is I got grandkids, and I can mentor these young guys do the very best they can. And I just tell them, I said, don't make the same mistakes I make. Just call me. I've probably seen it. But it's also, well, yeah, the guy wearing the wrong shirt at Blueville. He had one of those, it was a tank top. And I said to Dustin, I said, it's not presentable for the customers to have a guy in a tank top working on thing. We got shirts. They got the sleeves cut out already. I don't like them cutting down the sides. I don't need to see you half naked on the job site. So I mentioned that to Dustin. And he said, I agree. He said, I'll visit with him about it. And so it's nice. Sometimes I bring things to him. He goes, well, you're viewing this as the majority owner. And let's view it this way. Maybe there's other issues behind this. Why this guy's not coming to work on time. He's maybe picking up the kids and sharing some time. Why is he leaving early? Those are just things that our society now has got to accept, because it takes mom and dad working to make it go.
0: True.
1: And so there's a lot more sharing that happens now. Yeah. And so that's really great to have that team there that you can bounce it off of. And they really get it. They get where I'm going. They know where I'm coming from. I'm a big one on customer service. My mother was a big one on customer service. Mm-hmm. We can out customer service everybody in town by just greeting them at the door and saying hello and can I help you?
0: Yeah.
1: You go into Home Depot, you could walk past four or five people with vests on, they don't say a thing to you. Everybody deserves a greeting if they get in their car and spend time to come to Blueville. And so we really try to have customer service. Somebody doesn't have ability to get something to their house. I said to guys, you got a truck out there, just fall them to their house, unload it and come back. We're not going to charge them delivery charge because it's just the right thing to do.
0: Yeah, yeah.
1: And so we've really, really done that. The garden store has to make both his money in about 4 months. 4 or 5 months, we got to make all the revenue that we're going to make.
0: You're in the hot season right now, I would guess, right?
1: We are. We're doing well. We've had, not really surprising because of the weather. We're weather-driven. If you get rainy weekends, you're not going to have record years. But we did 200,000 in March at the garden store, and that's about 10,000 more than we've done before. But you think about it, no rain, sunshine, a few cold days. We get rain next Thursday, Friday, Saturday, which is looking like we're not going to have too good a... But we do provide umbrellas. If you want to come out, we'll give you an umbrella to do that. But our March, April, May, June, unless it doesn't get hot, in September are the months that you got to make $2 million in that garden store sales. So if you divide that out, probably in July and August, you're not going to make hardly any money. Yeah. It'd probably go backwards. September, if it gets cool, but sometimes September 15th, you remember the first football games, you're on the wrong side of the stadium. It's an 11 o'clock game. It is hot.
0: Mm-hmm.
1: And so that's part of it. So it's been really good. So we can talk about why I'm such a K-State nut here a little bit later.
0: For sure.
1: The reason I like in baseball, like standing below you there, is those guys right behind the pitchers are all pro scouts.
0: Right.
1: With radar guns.
0: Yeah.
1: And so you get to visit with those guys about what you're seeing. It's kind of fun to see that. And And I don't like climbing in and out of my seats, and it gets too hot. I got to go up to club level because they're the only ones in the stadium that have sauerkraut in the stadium.
0: Is that right?
1: Yeah, and I like my bratwurst with sauerkraut on them. So there's a method to my madness. We can talk a little bit about what I do for K-State and some of those
0: absolutely. Things. Yeah, let's take a break now. We'll come back and talk about that and much more with Keith Westervelt.
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0: Once again, on the front porch, Keith Westervelt is our guest today. We've talked a lot about your Blueville nursery, and it is one of the things that stood out. I know we're going to talk K-State sports, but one of the things that stood out as you were telling the story is the vision that your parents had initially to get this thing up and off the ground, and then what you've been able to incorporate and add to, and build what you guys do. But the one thing that stood out to me was the tenured personnel you have. You know a good company when the people have been there and don't want to leave. That's a pat on the back, I guess.
1: Yeah, it's been, and part of that it's a little bit of the ownership. Mm-hmm. If they get really mad at me one day, they got to think about it because getting out of that ownership is not overly easy.
0: Sure.
1: And part of that is I cook a tremendous amount of barbecue at Blueville. I went by Tasty Pastries this morning, and I've got nut rolls in the car. They're going to go back to Blueville. There might be three or four missing, but somebody will eat them on the way. Probably not. But Kelly Hamill worked for us for some time.
0: Sure.
1: I always tell Kelly Hamill, your dad went to KU and played football and basketball, and you only got to Emporia State. You let the family down. But Kelly worked for us when he retired from Raleigh County.
0: Yeah.
1: He met his little gal, and I didn't realize she was from Longford, Kansas. If you've never been to the Longford restaurant over there and had their fried chicken, it's unbelievable.
0: Stuff. Yeah,
1: it's good. So part of that is the transition is having those long-term employees is you really treat them like a human being. You really get to know their families, mm-hmm. and you really care about them. And, you know, you take them care of them financially, too. A lot of people don't, they say, oh, we can get somebody cheaper. Well, that's true, but all that experience goes out the window, too. Mm-hmm. And so if you got a problem with that person, you sit down and talk to them about that problem and address the problem and modify. You know, we've gone through divorces, and we've lost. Last year, we lost an employee. She was from this area, Mr. Valentine's daughter.
0: Oh, sure.
1: Yeah. And she worked.
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1: As she was, her cancer was getting further along, she wasn't able to come to work. Well, what do? You say, you got to be on disability to get us off our insurance? No, we're going to take care of you. You need to stay on insurance as long as you do. You get disability. When you get disability, if you need to work out of your house because your strength isn't very good, work out of your house for a couple hours. Lindy, or Elizabeth, Doza, and she was great.
0: Yeah,
1: but she died too young. And that's just hard when you have those kinds of situations. You're going to have divorces that happen in your company that are going to cause some emotional distress, and that you're going to have mothers and fathers that die. I've told all those guys, if you got a sporting event your kid is at, be in the stands.
0: Yeah.
1: Take time off and go and be in the stands, because kids will notice. I can remember Jordy Nelson's grandpa, Raymond and Minnie. They were in the stands every game when Allen was playing. They weren't sitting together because Raymond had a little loud voice, and Fred Waller was the same way, which was Kim's dad. You could hear him clear across the gym.
0: That's fun.
1: But people notice, and your kids notice when you're in the stands, and they're only young once.
0: Yeah.
1: And so any kind of kids' activities, we say, just go.
0: Mm-hmm.
1: Just go. Get your crew lined out and go. You're good enough that you don't have to be here hovering over them.
0: Right.
1: And so part of that is the freedom that we give our employees.
0: Yeah.
1: And every year, every employee is on a contract. and it's a signed contract that says this is what you're going to make per hour, this is your value of vacation, and it's a formal, informal contract. But I've had employees, they get to evaluation time, they go, I don't think I want to work at Blueville anymore. I want to go start Prairie Stone Landscaping. Yeah, like Corey LeMay and some of those guys. Corey did that. Yeah. And he said, I think probably I got a great opportunity to go up to Scott Howe. Scott was, it was not, at that time, Scott Howe was not Prairie Stone. It was Howe Landscaping.
4: Right. Yeah.
1: To be a salesman. And he said, I feel like I'm kind of behind Lauren here, and I'm going to be a while before I become a full-time salesman. And I said, sounds like a good choice.
4: Yeah.
1: And so with a smooth transition, he owned a little stock. We made the stock. Todd Lagerman did the same thing. If it doesn't work out and you have other opportunities, you can get out of your contract and just go. What's cool about students, too, we have some that we hire at semester, and they're not very good. By the end of semester, well, we just don't hire them back the next semester.
4: Sure.
1: And so it works out the transition of that. Yeah. My dad always said that we've got one renewable resource at Blueville Nursery, and it's called cheap college labor. It just keeps coming back over and over and over. And I guess he said we don't have oil or gas under Blueville. We have one renewable resource. It's called cheap college labor. And that was his famous, his other famous saying that we haven't really done it. He always said, Blueville, we're the people's sense of humus. So he liked using that one, too. He says, if you know
4: that's
1: my father.
4: For an analytical guy.
1: Yeah, well, my dad is a man of few words. Some people meet my dad, and I go, how'd you come out of that? But he's not a talker. But when he served as county commissioner in Raleigh County, he would always be the guy in the room that wouldn't say anything till the very end, and it's a summary of what they should be doing. Because he was analyzing all the stuff coming through, and at the end of the meeting, he'd go, hey, here's the steps we need to take to solve this problem, which made him a really good county commissioner. Now, the other thing he did as county commissioner, he put Cindy Drive in. Did you know for another $400,000 we could have made a four-lane? So I talked to him about that when he came back for the funeral. I said, we could have called this Westervelt Cindy Drive if you had put four lanes in, but you were cheap. But that was in the mid-'80s.
4: Right.
1: Yeah, and
4: right.
1: So it's just a matter. My goal is for Cindy Drive to kind of honor my father. I want to call it the end of Cindy Drive and connect to Madow Creek Road exit on 70 and give us another exit into Manhattan.
4: Oh, wow.
1: And we've been working at from the end of Cindy Drive to Madow Creek Road is 3 miles. But you got a $400 million bridge across the Catoosa River.
4: Yeah.
1: So there's some of those things that have been really great. I mean, it's just I couldn't have had better parents, and I won the gene pool. I'm honored. When it came to this is a little bit about my parents, and we would get M&Ms every year for Christmas, and there would be a note in M&Ms as boys don't fight. We counted them last night. And that's kind of how it was when I had the opportunity to come back to Blueville. I had a great sales job in St. Louis, and they knew it was going to be pretty hard to get me back. But when my mother got sick, that was time to go. Mm-hmm. My brother has a successful landscape business in Lawrence Landscape. So when it came time for the shares, my dad gave me $500,000 in shares, and my brother got $500,000 in stocks and cash. And he always tells everybody that I got the cow and he got the milk. So I thought that was a nice way of putting it. But again, it goes back to that fair and equal thing that my parents always believed in, and sometimes is a little to the extreme, and it drives my wife crazy. You don't have to give grandkids all the same amount of coins or whatever.
4: Uh-huh.
1: We put money in the Easter eggs. That's our Easter egg hunt.
4: Sure.
1: We don't allow any candy, but we put money yesterday, and the kids ran around and got money in their Easter eggs.
4: Yeah.
1: So all the grandkids had a little bit of spending money.
4: There you go.
1: And then at Christmas, we do the same thing. This is all the money you have in your pocket when you come home, and I just throw it into a jar, and then they clean it out. My wife put some copper coins in there. I don't know if she got permission for that, but I bought some copper coins at one time, so they put that in there.
4: That's great.
1: Yeah.
4: K-State's coming up next, Keith.
1: Yes.
4: Okay.
0: We're going to take one more break and come back and talk about the Wildcats.
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8: Now time for the market recap for this Thursday, August 13th. September corn down 9 at 448. December down 8¾ at 472, and March down 8¾ at 487¾. September Kansas City wheat down a quarter at 720½, December down 3 at 734¾, and March down 2 at 748¾. September Chicago wheat unchanged at 652¾, December down 1½ at 668¼. In March, down 3/4 at 685¼. August soybeans up 3½ at 1168¼. September up 3/4 at 1166. And November down 1 at 1182¼. August soybean meal down 110 at 309.90. September down 110 at 307.40. And October down 90¢ at 309.50. August soybean oil down 29 at 68.67, September down 37 at 68.79, and October down 36 at 68.56. In the livestock futures, August live cattle down 435 at 226.22, October down 375 at 220.05, and December down 335 at 219.45. August feeder cattle down 352 at 342.82, September down 215 at 337.20, September down 215 at 337.20, and October down 160 at 328.80. August lean hogs down 20 at 97.45, October down 142 at 82.12, and December down 160 at 73.10. In the oil futures, West Texas crude down 192 at 81.35, gasoline down 1¢ at 3.13, and heating oil down 4¢ at 4.25. And that's been the market recap for this Thursday, August 13th. I'm Lexi Bates.
0: Today on the Front Porch, we visit with Keith Westervelt of Blueville Nursery, and we've heard the story of Blueville. I want to talk K-State sports because I know you've got your hand in Kansas State University, but obviously a huge sports fan, I'm guessing, growing up as a Riley County Falcon. You grew up as a K-State Wildcat fan, too.
1: Yeah, and at that time, you could only, if you think about it, is what kind of teams we had under Jack Hartman at that time, you could only get into the stadium or Ahern Fieldhouse.
0: Sure.
1: Over the Christmas break.
0: When
1: all the kids were gone.
0: Yeah.
1: Students were gone.
0: Yeah.
1: And so Dad made it a point to buy, they called the Christmas package, and you go and see, you could see Rolando Blackman and Larry Dassey and all those guys. Uh-huh. And so I grew up really as a K-State basketball fan.
0: Uh-huh.
1: People think that we've been a football school forever.
0: Yeah.
1: That started with that guy named the legend, Bill Snyder.
0: Right.
1: before then, we were known as a basketball school. Yep. And I can remember when we beat the Russian team in Hearn Fieldhouse. And it was just like, this is unbelievable. These are the Russians. We just beat the Russian national team.
0: Yeah.
1: And it was a big thing. But then we started having people like Mike Evans coming through and Chucky Williams. They called the Purple Paupers without the three-point line.
0: Yeah.
1: And so it was really, really fun. We all also had a few Raleigh County guys that were going to K-State. The shop teacher at Raleigh County was a K-State basketball player. And then we had Kathy Anderson, who was a really good runner out of Raleigh County. Uh-huh. And so we had some Raleigh County kids also integrating down into K-State. And then when the legend came, I call him the legend Bill Snyder. And I can tell my Bill Snyder story. I probably shouldn't tell this on him, but I get a lot of autographs from Bill Snyder, and he'd rather I come by the house and get them because it's a lot easier. And so I, K-State basketball player, and then we had Kathy Anderson, who was a really good runner out of Raleigh County. Uh-huh. And so we had some Raleigh County kids also integrating down into K-State. And then when the legend came, I call him the legend Bill Snyder. And I can tell my Bill Snyder story. I probably shouldn't tell this on him, but I get

0: 10 minutes early. Okay. That's Bill Snyder. Uh-huh. I knock on the door, and here's Bill Snyder in his nightgown or his night clothes, and his hair's all messed up. I said, Coach, I gave you plenty of time. I said, are you okay? Can we go? He said, we were just watching TV, and I lost track of time. And he starts signing. I said, Coach, I probably want you to sign this, but I want to do it. I'm just going to do it your hand because I don't want people to know that you're in your night clothes. He said, I'll go upstairs and put my suit on for you if you want to. I said, Coach, no, that's fine. And so it was fun doing that. I developed a pretty good relationship with Coach Snyder over the years. That is, I try not to talk football when I'm with him. Hmm. And we got a kid now named Colin Klein, and I call him Bill Snyder on steroids.
1: That's a great line. You said that when we were off the air.
0: Yeah, and what you've got here is a young man that has that. So if you know Bill Snyder or you know Colin, I was up there, Colin getting an autograph on the other side of this football the other day, and I walked past his office. He said, Keith, I'll be with you in just a minute. Colin, I don't have an appointment with you. And I said, you're busy. When he got done with his appointment, he came out and made a point to talk to me. And it's not because I'm Keith Westerveld. It's because that's the way he is. Mm-hmm. And he used the Bill Snyder line. I was asking him, how you doing coaching this? He turns that all around and says, how are you doing? Hmm. And Coach Snyder does the very same thing. It's not about Bill Snyder. It's not about Colin Klein. It's about, you're standing in front of me. I want to see how you're doing.
1: Hmm. Yeah.
0: And they turned all the thing. You're the head coach of Kansas State University, and you want to know how I'm doing? You know how special that makes somebody feel?
1: Sure,
0: And they're good that. So what you've got is you've got a coach now and Colin that's going to run the tar out of these guys because in that fourth quarter they're going to be the toughest guys in the field. And if you saw some of the Facebook stuff, Colin's having running snow and everything else because he wants to be the mental toughness that coach. But that was all instilled in him and he was a player. So that being said, I have the opportunity in Manhattan to run the Manhattan Catbackers. And Manhattan Catbackers is a club or organization that gives money back to student athletes. And we give, so what we've done is I took it over about 5 years ago. We're about 100 people total. We're over 600 now.
1: Oh, wow.
0: And my goal, I want to do within 5 years, we'd have 1,000 members, which we haven't got there yet, but we'll get there. Mm-hmm. And we want to give away $100,000 a year. And so we expanded that into anybody that's involved in student athletes. So the band, the Classic Cats, the cheer squad, they're all included in that.
1: Great.
0: So you can imagine Bramlage Coliseum without a pep band. You have a bunch of big tall guys running up and down the court without any atmosphere.
1: Yeah.
0: And so I always say the band gives the nerdy kids a chance to be involved in athletics.
1: Yeah.
0: They probably don't have an athletic bone in their body, but they want to be involved in athletics, and they're there, they're in the stadium. And so we give the band of Classic Cats, plus all the sports that don't get revenue share, mm-hmm. which would be volleyball gets a little bit because they're the lower tier of that revenue sharing. And basketball, women's and men's, and football don't get any. So we went the other day to the Rowing Center and gave them $5,000. The other opportunity we give those guys, if you like the band, for example, they put guest conductor, and we sell it off in our auction in January. All that money that Frank gives off of that goes directly to him. So he got a $15,000 check because he had that. He had a pep band that came to your thing. So the last 3 years, we've given over $100,000 away. And they go, well, that doesn't seem like $5,000 not much. For rowing, that's a lot. They can buy something that they need.
1: For certain,
0: that can be covered. And my idea also was that there's not really a good point to see the rowing things, but if we can get some people to their meets mm-hmm. and get to know those gals on an individual basis, then you're going to have a connection with the person.
1: Yeah.
0: It's not about the sport, it's with the person.
1: And they work as hard as any other sport.
0: Yes.
1: I mean, people just don't realize, you know, it's true.
0: They do. And so what I encourage the rowing team to go, if you put something in our auction, you can have 100% of that. Is it a riding in the middle of a boat during a practice? That would be cool.
1: Yeah.
0: I mean, if you could sit down in the middle of that boat and the girls all rowing around you and you could go across it, doesn't have to be in a meet, but a practice, or you sit in

0: in front and be the yeller. You do the cadence.
1: Yeah.
0: And
1: that would be,
0: and,
1: that would be great.
0: So the experience like you could not have anyplace else.
1: Yeah.
0: Of course, it's got to be within compliance. That compliance guys always kind of get you sometimes. But it's just with NIL, it's a lot different than it is. So we do a lot of, we have a quarterly meeting for Catbaggers, and I have the ability, because I have contacts with the coaches and know them personally, hey, Colin, can you come talk? And then we put that on for a quarterly meeting. We'll have over 120 people at Medlark Hills for our quarterly meeting. So we'll have lunch, have a little meeting, and then we'll have the coaches talk. What also happens is Medlark Hills is set up in a restaurant that all the older people that have always grown up at K-State and all that are housed up there.
1: Mm.
0: That's where they live.
1: Hmm.
0: If you're not a Catbagger, remember, just sit in the back and listen to it.
1: There you go.
0: I mean, you could sit up there and get supper. So I say, post who we got coming, because I want them to have this experience too.
1: Yeah, that's cool.
0: Yeah, and so we've done Metalark, and we've done a few others, and we probably will have. We had, when Coach Tang got let go, I had the assistant on the docket to come, and a lot of my Catbagger people said, I don't think that'd be a good idea, because everybody's going to ask him stuff about Tang and what happened.
1: Yeah.
0: And so I reached out to him. He said, you know what? This is nothing. He said, I came to Baylor when we just had two deaths on the basketball team and we won a national championship. He said, I want to do it. And we had him and the track coach, and it was probably one of the best meetings.
1: Hmm.
0: Not one person asked about, hey, what happened to Coach Tang? Why did he get let go? He gave a great message about life and how you build relationships, and the questions were all great. And we had 150 people at Liquid Arts because they wanted to hear what he said,
1: yeah,
0: you know?
1: Yeah.
0: And he did a great job in that. And Travis, the track coach, has got our track team just this going. I'm going to hop in the plane with them on the 16th and head to Oregon. And
1: they
0: just told me, they said, we got a charter going. Would you like to go? And so I said, yeah, I'm trying to get my wife to go, but we're going to fly out on the 16th. We're going to go to the University of Oregon. The big stadium, Nike's funded stadium.
1: Absolutely, yeah.
0: And see that. And we just had a javelin guy break the record on the track team, 245 feet.
1: Yeah.
0: And he's from a little town of Andale, Kansas. Uh-huh. Andale is 3A.
1: Yeah.
0: It's small. And I asked the coach, I said, can he throw shot put? Because we need a shot put or two. So my love for K-State athletics is I tell the football team, I tell the basketball team, whenever you have Bramlage full and whether you have the stadium full, you're the greatest economic drivers in Manhattan, Kansas.
1: Absolutely.
0: And if you're winning, it's even better.
1: Mm-hmm.
0: If the stadium's full, it's $5 million into the economy in Manhattan. And so those sports are economic drivers in Manhattan. And so I not only view it as a fan, I view it as business for Blueville.
1: Mm-hmm.
0: And so with Catbaggers, we have coupons on the back of the card. When you join for $40, Manhattan Catbaggers, you get a card and it has discounts on there. 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
1: Hmm.
0: And we get people coming to Blueville that are Catbaggers, and it's driving.
1: Sure.
0: So if you want to be on the card, let me know, and we can do it. We don't have any – Glavin has been a great supporter. Glavin Ford, he sees the value those guys are great for Clay Center, Kansas. But he came to me and said, I want to be a major supporter on your banquet and your golf, not only for this year, but forever.
1: Yeah. Yeah.
0: Because he sees the value in that, and oil changes for life and that. He's got it figured out. He's doing a great job.
1: Yeah.
0: I mean, I went to their celebration the other day and got the corner of the cake. That was fun.
1: I saw your
0: Facebook got the corner.
1: Post.
0: But I stopped by there and gave him a few nut rolls this morning. I gave them to Ricketts, so you probably nobody else is going to get nut rolls over there.
1: But JR can probably take care.
0: Yeah, he'll finish those off. But so that's it's just like that. Is we have a few from out of towns like Glavin. Most of them are in the Manhattan area, but if you go spend twice at Blueville, you have your $40 taken care of. And that was kind of our game plan, that you'll get some discounts all over. Vista Hamburger, you get a dollar off their combo menu. Well, you want to it's 40 times through the drive-thru, and you got it paid for.
1: And who would want to go 40 times in Vista, right? Yeah.
0: But I'm the president of Manhattan Cab Backers. I'm kind of the visionary guy. We have youth camps. We've got a soccer camp coming up this week with the soccer coach. It's a youth camp. We'll have a basketball camp for kids. It's all free, and they get a shirt out of it. But we'll have actually the K-State basketball players and football. We'll have a football camp eventually. Colin doesn't know he's going to get asked for that. But it's a great experience. It all started out as a baseball kid, Pete Hughes. We had his kids that were there. In August, we have a baseball camp for the kids. And the players actually that are playing teach the camp. Pete shows up and signs autographs at the end. Willie's probably the highlight of that.
1: Sure.
0: But those are all free camps to the kids. And they get a free T-shirt. And they can interact with those student athletes. And so I want to add Jason Dozos for me with Minus Muffler. He's the regional guy. I want him to add a camp every year so that we can have six or seven camps, you know, that kids can go to. And then we get sponsors on the back of the – if you want to sponsor camp, we put you on the T-shirt on the back of the shirt. So we've done some things like that, but I've got a lot of other things – that I want to do, but it's a matter of getting people to buy in. We got a great treasurer in Gary that handles all that. Phil's our vice president. He's an administrative guy, sets the agenda for the meeting. And then we got, if we find capable people, we'll add other membership. Gene is now doing membership. We've never had anybody do membership. So I'm the figurehead, but I've got a great team behind me.
1: Sounds like.
0: And the same way with Blueville. I'm the figurehead of Blueville. I'm really the cheerleader. I can go out. I don't wear the dress. I don't shave my legs. I don't want you guys to be put through that. But I'm a great cheerleader for Blueville, and you're going to know who I am. Sometimes I'm tricky. I give you my business card, and I put a 25% discount on the back of it so you don't throw my business card away. But it's really a team thing. And that always goes back to high school football or basketball.
1: Yeah.
0: You had to be a team to win. I always say that Jay Bonblas, I knew as part of his team, he looked at me and then he shot the ball. But I knew he was thinking of me. I probably couldn't shoot. He made a good choice. But it's just that team concept that you have and everybody takes a part. If somebody can't do something, somebody else say, hey, I can take that. I can, like I'm making a delivery to Marysville, Kansas on Tuesday or Wednesday whenever they get the truck. Well, the garden store can't really do that because they're busy.
1: Yeah, sure.
0: And so I fill in. Seco Park needed some trees in Kansas City, and the groundbreaking was that next weekend. Guess who went and got the trees? I went and got them in Kansas City, and I did a lot faster and efficient because I know all those guys. And so my job right now is really we've created a great company with great people, and I'm going to mentor those guys to death. And they said, what's your exit strategy? My exit strategy is to cut my hours down to 1,000 where I can still hold on to stock, and I'm going to be here. So in revenue-producing months, I'm going to be here. But don't look through me for July and August because I'm going to be hitting a little white ball around trying to improve that game. And when October comes, I might go someplace warm. I doubt it. But I'm going to cut my hours, and you guys can run this thing great.
1: Sure.
0: And the real key to the Blueville, and my dad said this early on, I thought he was crazy. He said, son, you always got to be working for the next revenue stream. He said, one revenue stream will dry up. And so Dan Russell, way back in the day, we had a maintenance division with doing about $300,000 a year. That was spraying, fertilizing. That's a $3 million division now because it's grown that much. People with garage door openers, killed all of our neighborhoods. You hit it and go in your garage, you shut the door, you don't talk, you get on your big screen TV and your beanbag or whatever, you sit in and you're watching TV the rest of the night with YouTube and 800 channels.
1: Right.
0: And so they don't want to mow the grass. And so they don't want to fertilize the grass, but they want to look best on that. So we'll provide that service for you at a fee. And so that's really, really been the growth. And so that's a revenue stream that we said, hey, it's going to take off and go. I do grafting of junipers. Every year in January, I get calls for rooted understocks of head size. Well, I got a whole block out in my nursery. I rooted 5,000 this year because when I get that call in January, I'm going to have them. Now I got to figure out how to ship them across the United States. So I figured that out. But that's revenue streams that do it. Grafted junipers are kind of a lost art, but you have those people want it. And so there's just different, right? You know, when pallets were short during COVID, Greenleaf called me and said, can you get us pallets? I said, well, yeah, I get all kinds of pallets. Sanford and Son started going around town looking for pallets to send to Greenleaf because they were giving me $8 a pallet. And they do a backhaul, put them on their plant racks, and I was providing a service. They ran short on pots at that time.
1: Yeah,
0: I had a lot of pots. I put them in racks and sold them to the pots.
1: Yeah.
0: I still collect pallets for Greenleaf, but it's only 3 1/4 pallet now. But we still are doing those. So that's another little revenue stream. May not seem like much, but during COVID, that was $8,000 worth of pallets we sent back on trucks back to a guy that needed them. So you always look for those revenue streams that are out there. Yeah, we had somebody that said, why don't you bring back the potting party? Well, we will. How many pots do you have? She says, I have 30 of them. I said, you're going to have your own potting party. And we'll do it at a time that works for our staff and yours. And you bring your pots in. We'll sell you the soil. You help arrange.
1: Yeah.
0: And so call Tyler if you want to do that. If you got a lot, that takes the stress off of that day when people are bringing 2 or 3 pots. If you bring in 30, that's a lot.
1: Uh-huh.
0: And so there's always opportunities for that. And a lot of people want them, but they don't know how to arrange them. We're the experts on that.
1: Sure.
0: And so come in and do that. But the community of Clay Center has been great for Blueville over the years. And we thought having a garden store would help us. You guys still come to Blueville all the time in Manhattan, and we appreciate that. Next time you come, bring nut rolls.
1: There but you go.
0: We'd good love idea. To have yeah. you. I bet we see Murray Catlin in there 3 or 4 times a year. Well, that's because his daughter's in Manhattan.
1: Sure. Yeah.
0: And he comes to our seminars, and they listen to those things on Saturday morning, and they'll go visit their grandkids. And so, but this community has always been wonderful. Miltonville has always been the best lumber yard in the United States. Always has been.
1: Yeah.
0: They do really. That's where we get our lumber for if we're building something. And Twin Valley. I got cable in the country, and I appreciate that.
1: Yeah.
0: So, little Miltonville there. But it's they said, I bet you get bad reception. No, I got cable in the country. It's great. And so, the community of Clay Center has always been a great community. I mean, just good people, great people. Donna Carman was my business teacher, and she's still alive, yeah. I think, at 92 or 93 years
1: that's
0: old.
1: Great.
0: And she let me look at my keys once in a while. We called it keyboarding or something. It was typing. It was actually typing, and
1: yeah.
0: It became keyboarding. But she was a wonderful teacher that at Raleigh County commuted from here, and we bought alfalfa from Lorenz at, I don't know, 150-pound bells. They were terrible. But it's a, so there's just always been great people in Clay Center. We're fortunate to have a radio station with big I got some gloves the other day. Somehow some gloves showed up at Blueville in the bag.
1: There you go.
0: Yeah, because I always say, hey, you got more of those gloves. Actually, I got gloves in Blueville, so we put them for the employees.
1: Nice.
0: And so it's I always appreciate seeing that, and it's fun. But it's a signal that reaches a long ways.
1: We're pretty fortunate, yeah.
0: Yeah,
1: yeah, we really are. And yeah. Fortunate to have Blueville Nursery and you and the work you do with the company and with Kansas State as well.
0: Yep.
1: Keith, I really appreciate you
0: visiting
1: with us.
0: No problem. I appreciate the opportunity. It's always fun.
1: Yeah, it's been great to hear your story and share it with our listeners. Keith Westervelt is our guest today on The Front Porch.
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6: 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I'm Lexi Bates, and today we have an episode of the Regenerative Agriculture Podcast. In this episode, John Kemp joins Stefan and his son Zach on the Permaculture Orchard Podcast. They discuss John's background in quantum mechanics and photosynthesis and advancing eco-agriculture.
7: Seeds contain millions of microorganisms. It was like, what? Seeds? So, and it makes total sense. Like, as you go on explaining it, it's like, so a seed, it brings everything it needs. It's a moving, living system that has its ecosystem within it. And that was the, like, yep. The what within it now, it kind of reveals so many truths that, oh, that's how.
8: It's actually billions. It's actually billions. The best studied seed is corn seed because, of course, that's a major commercial crop. But the calculation for corn seed reports 9 billion microbes per seed. And so there's a few important things that reveals. One is, we understand that each different plant has its own unique microbiome. And there's, of course, some varying degrees of overlap between different plant species and families. But that means we can start thinking about seeds as vectors of biology, as an inoculant. And you get very different types of inoculum from different types of seed. So that's one thing to consider. And the other thing to consider is, the way that seed, the environment, the microbial environment that that seed was grown in is going to transfer. So where you source your seed, right. This is something that Green Cover Seeds here in the Midwest U.S. has done a lot of experimentation on. I had an experience here with a local farmer, a friend of mine several miles away, who, this is 2 years ago, he got enough buckwheat seed from Green Cover to plant about a 30-acre field. And he ended up, had a heavy seeding rate, ended up about an acre short, and got buckwheat seed locally to finish. And it was, there were no treatments, no seed treatments, no microbial inoculants, just seeds that were both a year old from two different sources. And there were dramatic differences. Hmm. And those differences in the crop development and height, and those differences are still visible to this day, 2 years later, in the following crops. Because one seed, the seed that Green Cover has sourced, was deliberately grown on a farm that had an incredibly rich soil microbiome, and that got transferred through the seed as an inoculant. Mm. And the other seed was just conventional commodity-produced buckwheat with no particular consideration given to the microbiome. And that showed up when they were planted side by side in a remarkable way.
7: So as a newbie, the other question I would want to ask or want to know is, for the most part, a lot of people use all these chemicals. So as soon as those chemicals go on the crop or the seed, what then happens to all those billions of, like it must obviously have some kind of effect?
8: Yes. Without question, it has an effect. But the reality is we know so little, mm-hmm. and we have such a difficult time measuring. And we haven't looked for the most part. So, yep. The people who have looked, I mean, Bob Kramer passed away just a couple of years ago. He was a professor at the University of Missouri. He had a large volume of work that ended up being unpublished before he passed away. I'm not sure if it ever will be published, but he did a lot of work on measuring how the applications of glyphosate and various fungicides influence the microbiome. And they do influence the microbiome in varying ways. You'll get suppression of certain populations, of certain species and groups, and you'll get enhancement of other species and groups. And it's a very murky picture because there's just so much data, so many different species, and there's so much going on. But the short answer is that, yes, there is an influence. It is substantial. And, you know, when I use the word substantial, when I say the effect is substantial, in biological systems, there are many instances where slight changes in population density or population concentration have substantial influences on the overall health of the organism. So, for example, in our digestive tract, we have a variety of different microorganisms of bacteria that they can be either beneficial or they can have negative health effects depending on concentration. I mean, E. coli exists in everyone's digestive tract. There are differences in strains, of course, but you can easily make a non-virulent strain of bacteria of E. coli damaging to health simply by having it grow in population and become too large a proportion of the population. And those are all the same concept holds true in soils, and those things are all influenced with pesticide applications.
7: Yep. We're getting a little bit off track. I wanted to come back to your thinking and your... Okay, so your library, you have a big library at home. Is there sections in your library that, say, your audience would not even know about, that you have areas of interest outside of soil, plants, and so on? Is there like a whole section you go, oh yeah, this, I love learning about this, but I don't talk about it?
8: Yes, there are. I have a number of biographies, and I have, there's a number of related areas that I don't really talk about, like just the area we were talking about. I have a number of areas or a number of books about the decomposition of pesticides in the environment. But I'd say perhaps the areas that I speak about the least are the areas around biophysics and how biophysics and biochemistry, but particularly biophysics, ties into agriculture and agronomy and the whole conversation around living water and Gerald Pollack's work. I've had Gerald Pollack on the podcast, but there are a number of areas that are living system, that they're important for understanding how living organisms actually work. And I think one of the foundational pieces that hasn't really entered the consciousness or the awareness of most in the farming community is that the biology that's used to describe plant function is now known to be outdated by probably 40 to 60 years. The newest research is not being incorporated from a practical application perspective. And so there's a substantial gulf there that I don't talk about very frequently just because there is too big of a bridge to gap for the most part.
7: Yeah, I remember in the beginning learning about your podcast and thinking back, I went through in school, our textbook for soil. I had one soil course, and it was Niles C. Brady's Soil Science, I think it was called. Anyway, it was like that book was really soil chemistry, and there was barely a mention of soil life and that importance. So it's like you've trained up a whole generation of people in soil science who, honestly, it's like they're just mouthpieces for the ag input industry because they've dissolved or they've completely divorced the idea of the soil life and its importance. So
8: I think they're passing along what they know, and they're unaware of what they don't know.
7: Yeah.
8: It's just, a lot of people are simply unaware.
7: John, would you say that you're a speed reader?
8: I haven't trained in speed reading, but by the sheer fact of the volume of reading I do, yes, I do read very rapidly. I can read, depending on the density of the content and how familiar I already am with it, it's, I don't know, 100 pages an hour or something like that.
7: I remember reading or hearing that you said you don't even listen to a podcast. If you think it's good, you'll have the transcript and read through because it's faster for you to read it than it is to listen. And I thought, here I am listening to all these episodes, but I don't read. I don't read at 100 pages.
9: Work smarter, not harder. Yeah,
7: an hour. Yeah, that's pretty good. So, how did you get to that speed?
8: Really have just practice, just reading a lot.
7: But I mean, even to get through 100 pages an hour, which isn't in the speed reading, but it's very fast. You can't read word by word. You're skimming, or you're kind of.
8: Well, one of the things that happens if you read a lot and study a lot, then you develop a high degree of familiarity with many concepts and many ideas. And so you can skim fairly rapidly because many of the ideas that are presented or concepts are presented are already somewhat familiar to you.
7: Right.
8: So you already have kind of a mental map of where they belong and where these pieces belong. So yeah, you can move fairly rapidly if it's not because at that point, yes, there's constantly new and emerging information, but the new information becomes less of the total of what you're ingesting.
7: You said the right word when you said mental map, because the next thing is really, I'm curious, how do you retain? It's one thing to read.
9: Yeah, that's my problem.
7: But it's another thing to retain. So when you said mental, is that the way you hold on to so many facts, is you have a mental map of, say, how plant nutrition works?
8: I suppose. If you ask a fish, how do you swim? How does it know the answer?
7: Yeah, well,
8: it's been an inherent gift and one that I'm very grateful for. But yes, there certainly is this like this vast neural network of all these concepts that are interrelated and connected to each other. And when I think of one thing, then I can immediately think of the 50 different things that it's connected to.
7: What is it? 10% of what we read, we retain? Obviously, you're retaining a higher percentage of that, and that's kind of I'm always curious, how do you remember so much? I would say, do you find you have a photographic memory?
6: 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More Ag Perspectives after this.

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1: I'm meteorologist Ryan Martin with a look at your 550 KFRM planning forecast. It is a Thursday. It is August the 13th. Here's what's going on as we take a look at action across the nation's midsection. Currently putting together a pretty nice run of precipitation across a large part of the nation's midsection. Now, some of you would say, Ryan, let's cut it off here a little too much. Now, most of the people that would be saying that would be likely farther north in parts of Nebraska and South Dakota. Even Iowa is probably going to complain a little bit about some moisture here over the next little bit. We're coming out of a significant round of severe thunderstorm action in eastern Nebraska and Iowa this morning. I think this afternoon the atmosphere is going to be reloading back farther to the west. As a matter of fact, here at around 6 p.m. tonight, if you look at a radar picture, it's going to be lit up from all the way up into the British Columbia, Alberta area, all the way down through the southern borders of Arizona and New Mexico. Plenty of moisture out west, and some of it's going to sneak out to the east through parts of western Nebraska and into the rest of South Dakota, Nebraska, and Iowa on through tomorrow morning. Once again, we can't rule out hit and miss showers and thunderstorms over Kansas, western Kansas, eastern Colorado, but the coverage area is going to be very hit and miss. I'm going to say 40 to 50%. So pop-up stuff, sure. The best action here in the next 12 to 24 hours farther north. We're going to reload the atmosphere in Colorado again for tomorrow night into early Saturday morning. Same basic story, except the action is not nearly as intense up north and is scattered throughout Kansas and the Nebraska panhandles, Texas, Oklahoma panhandles as well. Going into the weekend, we are seeing big moisture in parts of South Dakota and Nebraska again for Saturday night, Sunday morning, and then settling that farther south for Sunday night, Monday morning into Kansas, in between the I-80 and I-70 corridors. And by the time we get into next week, we are going to be seeing maybe an early shot at moisture down in Oklahoma for Monday night, Tuesday morning, but it's very scattered and not all that exciting. The rest of the week, we have pop-up action continuing to focus a little bit farther north. The hot dome seems to want to expand a bit over the southern plains, pushing the most active precipitation track for next week, particularly Wednesday forward, up into the Dakotas, the upper Midwest, and the Great Lakes. So yes, it gets hotter over more areas of the region, but that pushes the precipitation farther north. That settles back down into our neck of the woods with a little bit more regularity toward the end of the weekend, so the 22nd, 23rd, on into the early of the week of the 24th. Right now, though, we are not getting rid of moisture on a grand scale for quite some time. I think as we get toward the middle of that last week of August, the focal point of action settles farther south into parts of Texas, Oklahoma, and the deep south. That means cooler air should be taking over the rest of the region, but it can easily yo-yo right back. Mostly looking at good moisture almost everywhere through the next couple of weeks. Driest areas will be southern Oklahoma and north Texas. I'm Ryan Martin.
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1: The ticket's gonna cost $400. 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
0: Obey school bus stop arms. Keep children safe.
1: What will you do when you see the sign? Will you stop and avoid a fine? What will you do when you see the sign? S-T-O-P, stop, stop!
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0: 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Let's continue this episode of the Regenerative Agriculture Podcast, hosted by John Kempf, along with Stefan and his son, Zach.
1: No, I don't have a photographic memory at all. But you know, I actually think there is a psychological, perhaps it's right on the edge of calling it a metaphysical or perhaps even a spiritual component to memory for many people. You know, there certainly is a nutritional component, how well we take care of ourselves and the food that we eat and the nutrition that we eat and so forth certainly has a very strong influence on our ability to recall and just our overall health and well-being. Do we get enough sleep? Do we drink enough water? All those pieces play a factor. So there's that foundational component, of course. But then there's also this spiritual component that we, to some degree, perhaps to a large degree, inflict it on ourselves. Words are powerful. We all know this. We know this from a spiritual perspective. Once you start studying the biophysics, we know that our words affect us. And so when we say things like, oh, I have a hard time remembering things. I have a hard time remembering faces. I can't remember phone numbers. I have a hard time remembering what I read. We are speaking that into reality. Mm. We are creating that reality. And if we instead deliberately shifted our thinking and our words to say, I am becoming good at remembering faces.
2: Right.
1: I'm becoming good at, you know, the other aspect of the consideration, there's this, this frequently expressed thought that, oh, I don't have room to remember everything anymore. Like those files from 20 years ago are being forgotten. Well, it's quite well established in the research that there are no limits to memory. There is infinite space. You can remember everything in your life. Now, certainly things, memory may need to be refreshed occasionally and reviewed occasionally, but, I think we have tremendous inherent potential within us that we unknowingly self-sabotage. So,
2: right.
1: I believe I was given a gift of having a keen memory, from the very beginning, and it's something that I value and appreciate. And I'm also of the persuasion that I'm not extraordinary or unique, that many people, we all know that memory is just like a muscle. It can be exercised and strengthened like any other muscle. And, I'd say today in modern society, many people have become slobs about their mental health strength and their memory muscle strength, just like they have about the strength of other muscles and their fitness.
2: Right. And accelerating at a rapid pace as AI does so much of the remembering for us.
1: You think about what happened. How many people, well, certainly some people were navigationally challenged, but you think about how many people had a very strong regional geographic memory,
2: right,
1: of roads and the ability to navigate. And along came Google Maps and other electronic apps, and that just vanished. That's an analog for what could so easily happen with AI. We delegate knowledge and information. We don't need to remember things anymore. And that's how things get lost.
2: Yeah,
3: that's a good point. Yeah,
2: I had a professor who used to talk about working with the Inuit up in the Arctic and above the Arctic. And he said, they didn't have maps. They didn't have GPS. They knew how to navigate using everything that was around them. They could look at snow and they knew that the snow was pointing in a certain direction. They would look at the stars, which 6 months of the year almost, or at least 4 months of the year, it's totally dark in a lot of the areas. And they could navigate with the stars. So, and it wasn't just, oh yeah, that's cool. No, their life, and their family's life depended on them navigating in a often featureless environment. Like the ones who went to hunt on the ice, meaning on the Arctic Ocean, there was no landmarks. There was no, oh, the mountain. No, it's a completely featureless landscape. And yet, their whole life relied on it, and they thrived for thousands of years. When you were saying capacity, I was reminded of you know, Methuselah, what was it, 900 some years? Humans haven't changed in since that time. So the capacity, as you say, to remember, oh, he was remembering things for 900 years. We're only expected to, what, 100, 120, perhaps? And so, as you say, we don't even know. And I want to get into that with, when I get into the plants, because it's that, what is the limit? We barely touched on the limit. Okay, so we looked at you learning and reading and retaining. Then the next one I wanted to know about is, how do you synthesize all that you read? So it's one thing to read it, but it's another. Do you have seasons of reading and then get insights? Or do you have deliberate technique, like starting with a question?
1: Can you read
2: for insights? So when, for example, when you're working on products and you're starting, and it's new, it's totally new, but you're looking for some kind of insight. For example, when you are working on pinyin, how did you get insights into how to stack this or how to build this product? That insight, was it starting with a question, or was it basically just meditating on something and re-chewing the facts that you knew to then come up with something completely new as an insight?
1: What happens, this leads back to the comments that we made a few minutes ago about AI. Once you have a large body of knowledge about a particular topic or a particular domain, the gaps become obvious when you sit and think about them. And an example of that is, I read more papers and books than I care to think about, trying to get a real grasp on the photosynthesis process. What actually is photosynthesis? What defines its variability in efficiency? And how does it really work? And it wasn't until I couldn't say exactly, maybe 15 years ago, 12 years ago, somewhere in there, a paper was published describing the quantum, how photosynthesis is actually a quantum physics process, where a lot of things clicked and started making sense when we started looking at this old problem through a new perspective. But in that process, as I'm studying and trying to understand photosynthesis, and I'm struggling with it because there's a certain element of the conventional explanation doesn't fully make sense. It doesn't fully make sense. It doesn't fully describe the inherent variability. And one of the things that I pointed out is, we have all of these, we have this one fundamental challenge in the research on carbon deposition. How much carbon do plants put into the soil through their root exudates? You read that literature, you will find numbers in the peer-reviewed literature as low as 5% and as high as 95%. So why the variation? Why the variability? So people were reporting the variability, but the explanations for that are still emerging. I think I have a fairly good understanding of it. But one of the variables that was never measured in any of the research papers that I have ever read is, we know and understand that plants have a variable rate of photosynthesis. Sometimes they're as little as 10 or 15% of their photosynthetic efficiency capacity genetically, and other times they're as high as 40 or 60%. Wouldn't you think that would be something important to measure when you're measuring carbon deposition? But nobody does. We have this, when you become, we have this foundational assumption that photosynthesis is a constant.
2: Right.
1: Like, we consider the speed of light, but it's not a constant. And so when you become deeply familiar with a domain,
4: 550 AM, KFRM, Salina, Kansas.
1: Inherent foundational gaps or flaws, such as the assumption that photosynthesis is a constant. And I've never bothered to sit down and write them all down, but I could probably, over the course of several days, I could put together a list of dozens of these foundational assumptions that are now known to be inherently inaccurate, but we still behave as if though they were true. And I don't know if I'm really answering your question, but so that's one aspect, is when you have deep domain knowledge, flaws just surface on their own. But then the other aspect is when I'm working on a new project, yes, I enjoy researching. I research everything. I research extensively which tractor I want to buy. It drives my wife crazy at times, but I've weighed all the... She's come to the realization that when I've made a choice about what I think is the appropriate decision, I've weighed all the pros and cons in exhaustive detail. And so what happens when I'm researching a project, let's say you used Pinion as an example, I'm already familiar with it's kind of a merging of the two. I have deep domain knowledge. I'm very familiar with the various metabolic pathways within the plant, its physiology, the various immune pathways that can be triggered, the various compounds that can be utilized to do that. And then I start thinking about synergistic effects.
2: Right.
1: How can we synergize these different mechanisms and these different pathways to have the greatest compounding effect?
0: Thank you for tuning in to Ag Perspectives. This has been an episode of the Regenerative Agriculture Podcast. I'm Lexi Bates reporting for KFRM. Have a great day.

0: Hi, folks. Rick Eber with Heartland Beds and Briggs in Manhattan, Kansas. We've had some great moisture in the areas here. Planting is about done. 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We have great farm beds in stock. 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
2: I'm Chad Wolf with your Northwest Kansas update on 550 KFRM. Happy Thursday to you. Thank you for tuning in back in the Wolf Broadcast Studio here this morning. Before we get going, a couple things to talk about. School getting started around Northwest Kansas yesterday, today for sure next week. So be careful at those crosswalks and so on in area communities as school gets fired back up for another year. Also, extra caution out on those county roadways in Northwest Kansas. Dry, dusty conditions, increase in travel, especially with silage harvest unfortunately underway for a lot of Northwest Kansas here this week and moving forward in those dangerous intersections. And as mentioned, those dry, dusty conditions, reducing visibility. So be careful as you travel out and about in Northwest Kansas. Good news, not as hot today in Northwest Kansas. Still hot, talking about highs in the mid and 90s. Some increased chances of rain. I'll get to that here in just a second. Yesterday, another scorcher, clear across the area. Temperatures well into the triple digits as they have been the past several days and what seems like the past several weeks, what seems like pretty much all summer. But nonetheless, another hot one yesterday in Northwest Kansas. Me and mini me with a quick trip down to Hayes, get some school shopping done. 108 at about 5 o'clock in the afternoon there as we rolled by Ellis on I-70, just to give you kind of an idea. Those chances of rain move into Northwest Kansas beginning tonight. We'll have chances of rain pretty much every afternoon, evening, overnight in Northwest Kansas. Chances of rain lingering into next week, at least the middle part of next week. Big question is, chances of rain, will they turn into actual rain for Northwest Kansas? We'll have to wait and see. Certainly some promising rainfall chances in the area, but like last night, those chances didn't really develop for most of Northwest Kansas. Don't know if that'll be the case moving forward. One thing we do know, it's going to be a quick drop off between that line between where folks see rain and where folks don't see rain, unfortunately. So we could see parts of the area, especially far northwestern parts of Northwest Kansas, get in on the act when it comes to rain, with other parts of the area, especially southeastern parts of the area, maybe left out altogether. One thing is for sure, everybody with cooler weather after today. That's Check News today. Talk to you tomorrow to wrap up the week for your KFRM News, the Voice of the Plains. I'm Chad Wolf.
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4: Farm Bureau has released a white paper called A Strategic Fertilizer Response, Policy Considerations for U.S. Agriculture, to talk about the volatility in the fertilizer market and what can be done about it. Farm Bureau economist Faith Parra.
5: This just helps outline some key policy areas where Congress and the administration can look at to help smooth out that volatility, like increasing domestic production, increasing fertilizer transparency. There's been some talk about a fertilizer reserve, so it looks into what a fertilizer reserve would even look like.
4: Parham says now it's up to Farm Bureau members to get together to talk about the challenges they face and the policy they want to see implemented in Washington.
5: And the white paper poses some questions to help get that discussion going. And you can find the white paper at fb.org/fertilizer.
4: Again, it's fb.org/fertilizer. And listen again here for more from the Voice of Agriculture, Kansas Farm Bureau.
6: You're tuned in to Agriculture Today, and we start our show discussing the recent Focus on Feedlots report with K-State Extension beef cattle specialist Justin Wagner. Justin, thanks for joining us today.
7: Yeah, thanks, Shelby.
6: Justin, as a reminder for every month, what is Focus on Feedlots?
7: Sure. So always good to orient everyone back to the focus on feedlots and really what this effort at CaseAid here is about. So the focus on feedlots is essentially a survey of feedlot operations that are predominantly located in the western half of the state. We record a variety of feedlot performance as well as some closeout information on those cattle, cost of gain, as well as some commodity prices. And so this is an effort that we've been doing for a number of years at CaseAid here. Data actually has a historical data set going back to the 1990s. So pretty unique data set that's got a really strong trajectory here at CaseAid.
6: And what time frame of data are we talking about today?
7: Yeah, so we put the reports out monthly. Oftentimes, we're a month behind. So if you think about financial numbers and financial data, so this is actually the July report. It would be representative of June cattle closeout numbers.
6: And when I was comparing the two most recent reports, talking about this data now, the number of steers seemed to make a big jump to me. Is that the case?
7: Yeah, so there's always a few things that I think as you compare month to month within the focus on feedlots that oftentimes kind of raise some questions. And so if you go back to the May 26 closeout, we marketed a little over 14,000 head of steers. In the current June closeout that we're discussing, there was 19,000 steers marketed. And so we see a substantial increase of about 5,000 steers being marketed from that time span from May to June. Actually, if we look at, you know, once again, that historical data set within the focus on feedlots, average steer marketings are around 17,000 head within the data set for really this time period. So I would say we were a little lower in May of 2026 in terms of the total number of cattle marketed, but we probably made up for that a little bit as we get into those cattle that were marketed in June of 26. So a little higher number there, but not outside the ranges that we would maybe expect to see based on the historical context of the focus on feedlots.
6: And as we look at the weights then for this closeout information, are you starting to really see some consistency when it comes to final weights?
7: Yeah, I think that's a good topic to point out. You know, one of the common topics in the industries right now has been feedlot exit weights and days on feed. And so over the past 2 years, I'm going to say we've just continually seen cattle exit weights on both steers and heifers. It wasn't uncommon to see those just continue to trend upward, upward, and upward. And I think this last year, especially in 2026, as we get the last 6 months of data here in the focus on feedlots, we're really starting to find some consistency to where feedlot exit weights for steers are right around that 1500 to 1525 range. If we look at the heifers, those have been very consistent in that 1350 to 1370 range this month in, month out. So I really feel like we're, as an industry, we're starting to find that consistency in terms of exit weights. I certainly don't see those continuing to trend upward like they had for the majority of 2024 and 2025.
6: And what consistency then are you seeing when it does come to average days on feed?
7: So in terms of average days on feed, the working number that I think the industry is starting to settle around is for both steers and heifers, we're looking at, you know, average days on feed in the industry of somewhere between 190 and 200 days on feed. Obviously, 190 would be the heifer number. 200 days would be the steer number. Now, it is important to recognize that there is a pretty wide range here. If we look at steer, you know, average days on feed, we're going to be in that 180 to 200 days on feed. If we look at the heifers, we're around that 170 to 200 days on feed. So a little wider range in terms of days on feed for the heifers. But certainly in terms of the exit weights and days on feed, I think as an industry, especially if we think about the numbers that we've captured here in 2026, we're certainly starting to find some consistency there in the reports.
6: As these feedlots do find more consistency, is that a positive when you think about, or is there any benefits or downfalls to kind of having a normal?
7: Well, I think just to your point, it really kind of maybe gives us an indication of, okay, what is the new norm, right? And how high are we looking to stretch these exit weights and days on feed? And so, you know, obviously just as we put this out there next month, the, you know, exit weights may come in 100 pounds heavier. I doubt that'll happen. But oftentimes when we think we've reached the peak, you know, we may find a new threshold that we cross over. But, you know, I think as an industry, that kind of tells us where maybe the new target is. For right now, in terms of current economics, corn prices, and, you know, all of the factors that go into how long we're actually going to put a pin of cattle on feed, cattle performance. There's a host of variables that oftentimes go into that model for a particular feed yard.
6: What are a few other key data points in this Focus on Feedlots report?
7: Yeah, sure. So, you know, as we think about just cattle performance, we can kind of start to go through that. So we talked about the steers. Obviously, we saw an increase of about 5,000 head on the steers this month, marking just a little over 19,000 head, 14,000 head on the heifers. In weights, really consistent here in somewhere between that 7 to 8 weight type animal that's being placed, 777 on the steers, 744 on the heifers. Final weights, we discussed that, 1524 this month in the June 2026 closeout for the steers, 1355 on the heifers. If we look at the average days on feed, steers was 205 days with a range of 179 to 260. So obviously some longer day steers represented here in this data set as well. 189 on the heifers with a range of 169 to 208 days on feed. As we get into steers, 744 on the heifers. Final weights, we discussed that, 1524 this month in the June 2026 closeout for the steers, 1355 on the heifers. If we look at the average days on feed, steers was 205 days with a range of 179 to 260. So obviously some longer day steers represented here in this data set as well.

0: out a 3.58 average daily gain on the steers, 3.15 on the heifers. Feed conversions, 6.3 here on the steers, 6.72 on the heifers. Death loss, 1.56 and 1.78. Those numbers are actually fairly good in terms of what we would call for the focus on feedlots. I think right now in the industry, anytime in aggregate, we're below that threshold of a 2% death loss. I think that's something that we need to be cognizant of the industry. So cattle performance, death loss, very strong here as we move through the late spring, early summer months. Will be interesting to see as we start to get into some of these later summer closeouts and the impacts of heat stress in the cattle feeding industry in terms of, you know, as we look forward as when those cattle will close out, what does that number actually look like and how big of an impact did those heat stress events really have on our cattle feeders here in the state of Kansas? As we get into some of the cost of gain numbers here, steers 101.56 was our average cost of gain. For the steers, 107.98 on the heifers. That is about a $3 lower. Projected cost of gain, and this would be cattle that would be placed on feed in the month of July. So we were a little bit behind there, but 106 for the steers and just over 110 on the heifers. In terms of our commodity prices, average corn price supported by the feed yards mid-July was 481. That's about 25 cents higher than where we were at in that May report. That would be reflective of June corn. Ground alfalfa hay, very steady there in the 160, 137, with a range of 113 to 225. Obviously, hay prices tend to be very much supply and demand oriented. So as we get into these later months, we know a good chunk of the state of Kansas obviously has seen some impacts of drought. So we may see that hay price start to reflect some of that supply and demand as we get into these later months. And obviously some movement here as we get into the late summer transition and we start to have conversations about corn harvest.
1: Justin, you mentioned this is a historical data set. And so how does receiving this information from feed yards help you with research and understanding the industry?
0: Yeah, so great question. I think one of the really strong aspects of the focus on feedlots is that historical perspective that it gives us. You know, we always have to remind ourselves that it is a survey. So it does get reported in. But as we look back, one of the things that historical data set does is it really allows us to identify those long-term trends. We talk a lot about exit weights, and that's really a great example. Much of the conversation around exit weights in the feedlot industry really focuses around the last 2 to 3 years. But if you look at the focus on feedlot data set, we've been increasing exit weights of both steers and heifers steadily since the early 1990s at a rate of about 7 pounds of live weight per year. We've been on that trajectory for a much longer period of time. And so as you think about some of those increases and being able to identify those long-term trends and really where the industry is heading, I think that's really one of the strong aspects and the value of something like the focus on feedlots.
1: That was Kansas State University Extension beef cattle specialist Justin Wagner discussing his recent Focus on Feedlots data. If you are wanting to find the most recent report or take a look at the historical data that comes with the Focus on Feedlots, there are a few different ways you can find this information. One of them is by following the link in today's show notes on agtoday.net. You can also simply go to the internet and search for K-State Focus on Feedlots, or you can also navigate to it by going to K-State's Animal Sciences and Industry website. 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Once again, that is asi.k-state.edu. If you're wanting to find out more information from K-State's Extension Beef Team, you can do that by going to ksubeef.org. We're cutting to a short break now on Agriculture Today, but stick around because we have more for you up ahead.
2: There have been so many changes over the last 100 years, but the one thing that has remained the same is Robson Oil Company and their commitment to their customers. 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
3: Satan, if I can go here, guys. Satan wants our strengths for his kingdom.

0: something. So those of us who are word smart, we can gossip, tease, name call, demand the last word, impress with all that we know, lie and not get caught, and then Satan wins.
1: This is Focus on the Family Minute with Dr. Kathy Cook about how you can parent with a biblical mindset.
0: If that would became my reputation, my ministry would be done. So to be the parent who challenges children with biblical character, to have respect for yourself and for others, and to have self-control. And so you learn to not speak even though you want to, and you learn to listen well. Otherwise, the gift that God's given you, Ephesians 2:10, Psalm 139, becomes a liability. Yeah. And then parents say, don't. Like this woman who called it out, and then you don't.
2: Yeah.
0: And then God loses, and you lose because you don't get the joy of serving through the gift that was chosen for you.
1: Hear more from Dr. Kathy at FamilyMinute.org.
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4: Now time for weather update for this Thursday, August 13th. In Nebraska tonight, becoming mostly cloudy with a chance for showers and storms. Lows in the mid-60s to around 70. On Friday, partly to mostly cloudy with a slight chance for an isolated shower or storm, highs in the mid to upper 80s. In Oklahoma tonight, partly cloudy with lows in the mid 70s. And on Friday, sunny to partly cloudy with a slight chance for a shower or storm in the west, highs reaching into 105. In Kansas tonight, mostly cloudy with a chance for showers and storms, lows in the mid 60s to around 70. And on Friday, blend of clouds and sun with a slight chance for a shower or storm in the central and western portion of Kansas. Highs in the upper 80s to lower 100s across the state. And that's been a look at the weather on KFRM.
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7: The challenges with raw milk laws. Hello, I'm Megan Grebner with Healthy Living in Brownfield. There is not a uniform set of laws that address the sale of raw milk. Dr. Pamela Ruegg is a dairy quality specialist from Michigan.
8: The Center for Disease Control tracks disease outbreaks. And while very, very few people drink raw milk, it's estimated somewhere between 1 and 4% of all consumers. So you're looking at between 94 and 99% of people consuming milk are drinking pasteurized milk. So while that very small fraction drinks raw milk, the risk of foodborne disease outbreaks is vastly greater in those states that allow raw milk sales. So it's a documented risk. And the challenge with that risk is that the risk and the vulnerabilities of people is not equally distributed.
7: She says because of those unpredictable risks that can come with drinking raw milk, she doesn't think its sale for human consumption should be legal. Currently, the sale of raw milk in some form is legal in approximately 30 states. I'm Megan Grebner with Healthy Living on Brownfield.
9: It's time for the Downing Report. Here's Rocky Downing.
10: Sometimes the research, the surveys seem to be useless. You know, the ones that
2: prove points that were already very, very obvious. This one, though, has a, while it's obvious, I guess, maybe it backs up something you thought was true, and now you can dig into it even more. The concept was to find out if simplicity would boost well-being. And so scientists out of New Zealand decided to put together a study to find out if that was true or not. The research found something to them that was surprising. Sharing with others and being part of a community made people happier than just owning fewer things. Simplicity wasn't simply purging, but it was also sharing that purge with others. So the study practiced simple living in six different ways: owning fewer material things, saving resources like water and energy, buying from local businesses, growing their own food, getting involved in their community, and balancing work and personal time. The people who lived simply reported feeling more satisfied with life and more connected to their communities. But they also saw improvements in their relationships, their health, and living situations. The one side note they said, while it was an impact on everyone, women seemed to get more benefits from simple living than men. The study doesn't say that men are simple-minded, by the way. Have a terrific Thursday. I'm Rocky Downing.
10: In the United States, a vehicle is stolen every 31 seconds, about as long as this message. 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
13: Hello and good afternoon, everyone. This is Bartley Brogan with the USDA Market News Service with your local Kansas elevator grain bids for today, Thursday, August 13th. Kansas corn country elevators northwest region today close the day from 398 to 430. Southwest Kansas 418 to 448. Southern Kansas 453. Western part of the state 408 to 418. And central Kansas corns close the day at 408. Terminal elevators corn northeast Kansas 446. Southern Kansas corn 403 to 450. 2 Eastern 433. Central range from 398 to 408. Sorghum and Kansas country elevators northwest region today 373 to 393. Southwest Kansas 353 to 388. Southern part of the state 381. Western 348 to 393. And central Kansas sorghum saw 354. Terminal elevators southern Kansas sorghum 348 to 378. Eastern part of the state 412. Central 378 to 412. Moving on to soybeans, country elevators northwest Kansas today 1062. Southwest Kansas soybeans range from 1076 to 1092. Southern Kansas 1137. Western 1031. Terminal elevators northeast Kansas soybeans today 1202. Southern Kansas 1122 to 1218. Eastern 1162. Central 1132 to 1152. Mills and processors southeast Kansas soybeans today 1242. Southern region 1262. Eastern 1217. Hard red winter wheat country elevators northwest Kansas and central Kansas 656 today. Southwest Kansas hard red winter wheat range from 651 to 666. Southern portion of the state 646. Western 656 to 661. Terminal elevators Kansas hard red winter wheat southern region range from 662 to 693. Eastern Kansas 691, central 689 to 691. Hard white wheat northwest Kansas country elevators 656. Southwest region 621 to 656. Western 646 to 661. Terminal elevators hard white wheat southern Kansas 693. Moving on, Nebraska grain report for today, Thursday, August 13th. Nebraska corn northeast region close to 408 to 411. Northwest Nebraska 443 to 478. Southwest Nebraska 428 to 446. Southern 414 to 428. Eastern 405 to 425. Central 413 to 436. Southeast Nebraska corn range from 414 to 433. Sorghum Northwest Nebraska 348 to 448 today. Southern region 388, Eastern Nebraska 348, Central 358, and Southeast Nebraska sorghum closed the day at 393. Soybeans Northwest Nebraska 1087, Southwest Nebraska soybeans range from 1041 to 1112, Southern Nebraska 1122 to 1132, Eastern 1143 to 1152, Central Nebraska 1122 to 1132, and Southeast Nebraska closed the day from 1122 to 1139. Hard red winter wheat Northwest Nebraska day 641 to 661. Southwest Nebraska hard red winter wheat 651 to 676. Southern close the day 677. Central Nebraska 651. Southeast Nebraska range from 667 to 681. And those are your daily elevator grain reports in Kansas and Nebraska. Enjoy the rest of your day.
14: This is Tina Colby reporting for the Oklahoma Department of Agriculture and the Federal State Market News Service with the Midday Cash Grain Report for Thursday, August the 13th. The ADM Gulf Wheat bid was down one at 829 and three quarters. The September Kansas City Futures bid was at 719 and three quarters. Basis for the Gulf bid is 110 over the September Kansas City Futures bid. December Kansas City wheat is down two and three quarters at 735. State elevators are currently in a range of 629 to 674 per bushel. And other markets across the state at the close on Wednesday, Milo bids from state elevators were reported in a range of 357 to 395 per bushel. Soybean bids in Oklahoma quoted from 1050 to 1128 per bushel. Corn across the state was quoted from 445 to $5 per bushel. At the Chicago Board of Trades, corn futures for September is down 8.5 at 448.5. December corn also down 8.5 to 472.25. Soybean futures for November up 1 at 1184.25. On Wednesday, grade 41, late 4, staple 34 cotton in southwestern Oklahoma averaged 76.71 per pound. This is Tina Colby reporting for the Oklahoma Department of Agriculture and the Federal State Market News Service.
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18: This is Kim Fritzmeyer with your Central Kansas report on KFRM. The town of Marion will pay $850,000 to a former reporter at its weekly newspaper to end her federal lawsuit over a police raid of the newspaper's offices in 2023. Now retired Marion County Record reporter Phyllis Zorn said in her lawsuit that the raid violated press freedoms and protections from unreasonable law enforcement searches guaranteed by the U.S. Constitution. The raid also prompted a national debate about freedom of the press and several lawsuits filed in federal court against Marion County officials over the raids of the newspaper's offices, the home of publisher Eric Meyer, and the home of a former city council member. At the time, Marion Police Chief Gideon Cody said he was investigating whether the paper had committed identity theft or other crimes in accessing a local restaurant owner's state driving record, but authorities who examined the raid said they were not legally justified. Meyer Meyer, Zorn, and others saw the raids as a retaliation for local newspaper coverage. The police chief has since resigned and moved away from Marion. Marion County agreed in November to pay a little more than $3 million to parties in five lawsuits to settle claims against its officials. While some of the remaining legal claims against the city and past and present officials have been settled or dismissed, some remain, and a pretrial Zoom hearing is scheduled for October 15th. Three Hutchinson firefighters are heading to Northern California to assist with ongoing wildfire response efforts. Hutchinson's Brush 71 and a three-person crew are deploying to Northern California as wildland fires continue to burn across that region. The crews had not been assigned to a specific incident at the time of departure. The deployment comes during what the department described as an exceptionally demanding 2026 wildfire season. According to the fire department, more acres have already burned this year than during all of 2025, despite the typical wildfire season continuing into October. Firefighters and other wildland resources are expected to remain heavily committed across the country in the coming months. The wildland firefighting community has been responding to incidents and supporting deployments since early May. Hutchinson firefighters have previously assisted with fire operations outside the local area as part of mutual aid and resource deployments. Stafford County will hold a public hearing on Wednesday, August the 19th at 8:30 a.m. at the Stafford County Annex in St. John to consider an application to the Kansas Department of Commerce for Small Cities Community Development Block Grant Funds under the Community Facilities category. A specific project to be discussed is construction of a new child care facility in Maxville. Other project proposals introduced at the public hearing will also be considered. Kansas Attorney General's office is investigating the Hutchinson Recreation Commission, Hutchinson City officials said earlier this week. The Hutchinson City Council said it sent a formal letter to the Rec Commission notifying of its investigation due to concerns that the board may not have been informed. According to the City Council, the Kansas Attorney General's office issued subpoenas several weeks ago to both the commission and to affiliated nonprofits. The Hutch Rec Foundation and the Dillon Nature Center Foundation. While the city collaborates with the Rec Commission by appointing board members, setting tax levies, and receiving annual audits, the city itself is not under investigation. The city said it does not know any specifics about the investigation, as investigations conducted by the Attorney General's office are kept confidential while they are ongoing. This has been Kim Fritzmeyer with your Central Kansas Report on KFRM 550 AM, the voice of the Plains.
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4: Now time for the Ag News for this Thursday, August 13th. More than 150 million acres of U.S. farmland could change hands over the next 10 to 20 years, creating one of the largest generational transfers of agricultural land in the nation's history. American Farmland Trust estimates more than 40% of U.S. farmland could transition to new owners during that period, largely as aging landowners retire. The average U.S. producer is now more than 58 years old, and many farmland owners are 65 or older. As land passes to heirs, some of whom may not farm, ownership can become divided among family members. Without a plan, farm families can face disputes, forced land sales, or fragmentation of the operation. Estate planning can help families determine who will own and manage the land while protecting its financial value and long-term use. Trusts, LLCs, and buy-sell agreements are among the tools families can consider, but experts say communication among heirs is just as important. For landowners, starting those conversations before a transition occurs can help preserve both family wealth and the farm's future. Earlier this year, BASF rolled out Invigor Gold L322, a canola hybrid designed to thrive in arid locations that experience higher heat and lower organic matter in the soil. BASF Canola Marketing Manager says this hybrid addresses two of the top issues limiting farming: unpredictability in the weather and environment.
0: And a farmer can anticipate a very predictable yield threshold. Even if you have a great year, then you can see a little bit more yield. But if you have a warmer, hotter, or drier year that might not be as favorable to traditional canola, that year will still support Invigor Gold, and you can expect consistent yield performance with this hybrid.
4: Brown adds that growers using Invigor Gold can experience a beneficial earlier bloom.
0: The main thing that this protects against is that drop in pollen viability. For canola, as temperatures warm, pollen viability drops. So that earlier bloom timing, that earlier harvest timing for Invigor Gold canola allows that canola plant to maintain its yield and performance at harvest.
4: Brown says the hybrid will provide Northwest growers with a new rotational option that adds flexibility, profitability, and productivity. He says it will be available for the 2027 growing season. The Indiana State Fair welcomed visitors with one of its most anticipated agricultural attractions, a giant cheese sculpture designed to celebrate Indiana's dairy industry and farm families. Produced with approximately 1,600 pounds of cheddar cheese, the sculpture was hand-carved by experienced food artist Sarah Kaufman and Nancy Baker. Their detailed work transforms dairy products into a creative exhibit that attracts visitors from across the state. The cheese display serves as more than an artistic attraction. It highlights the role dairy farmers play in supporting local communities and food production. Through exhibits like this, fair organizers can help increase public awareness of modern agriculture and the people who work within the industry. This year's sculpture honors Buttercup, the American Dairy Association Indiana mascot, while also recognizing the Indiana State Fair's baseball theme. The project further celebrates Kaufman's two decades of creating cheese sculptures for the event, a milestone that reflects the longevity of this unique fair tradition. The sculpture remains available for viewing throughout the fair. The project also demonstrates a commitment to sustainability. After the fair ends, the sculpture will be transferred to a facility where it will be converted into renewable energy rather than discarded. The U.S. corn crop appears to be on track for another large harvest. Chad Hart, an agricultural economist at Iowa State University, said much of the crop appears to have successfully made it through the pollination phase.
1: A good part of the crop did get through pollination in a fairly decent spot. So that's where I'm sitting here going, we're probably, you know, a little bit below trend line. Now, USDA's got us at 183 bushels per acre. I got to admit, most of my models are still pointing somewhere in that range, probably in the low 180s. And that would put us with about a 16 billion bushel corn crop. So that would say still a lot of supply, but probably somewhere around a billion bushels less than we created last year.
4: Looking ahead to fall harvest, there will be a lot of corn and soybeans in storage across the country.
1: So mentioned with the corn market earlier, the idea is that we're staring at probably a good yielding crop, but there'll be some disappointments in some areas, but we're still probably talking about the second biggest corn crop we've ever had. So mentioned with soybeans, depending upon how that works out, we could be looking at a record crop, but well into the top five for sure. So we know we're going to have plenty of supply. Then the question becomes, how much demand do we have out there? How quickly can we use up these crops? And that's where I would say the markets have been finding some encouragement.
4: There appears to be a stable demand for U.S. corn and soybeans in the months ahead.
1: And that's why we have seen the markets bounce up fairly significantly a few times over the past few months. Because when you're looking at, for example, on the corn side, feed demand remains strong and stable. Ethanol demand remains strong and stable. And export demand's been at record levels now for about 16 months. So when you put those big three together that way, that tells you we're going to go through a lot of corn. Same thing is sort of happening now on the soybean side. While we've seen some problems with exports, especially to China, we've been replacing some of those sales with some internal use, that we're using more soybeans here within the U.S., especially as we're looking at renewable diesel, and that's helping fill some of that gap that we normally rely on China taking from us. So when you're looking there, both the corn and soybean markets have some, let's call it positive momentum on the usage side that's helping bring prices higher.
4: That rise in prices will likely back off during the fall harvest.
1: I would still expect to see, you know, prices lower themselves a bit as we get into the harvest season because of the size of the crop. But what I'll be interested in watching is how quickly might we see some recovery as we get deeper into the fall and into the winter if crop usage remains as strong as it is right now.
4: Again, that was Chad Hart of Iowa State University. And that's been the Ag News for this Thursday, August 13th. I'm Lexi Bates reporting for KFRM, 550 AM, the Voice of the Plains.
3: And now the daily news drop. Inflation cooling in July. The consumer price index rose just 0.1% last month, and year-over-year inflation eased to 3.4%. Energy prices also falling in July, gasoline dropping 2.9%. But it is still up 24% for the year. So inflation is cooling on paper, but your gas tank probably didn't get the memo. The August 10th earthquake that hit Colombia was near a major coffee-growing region and has damaged a critical export corridor. The Financial Times reports the affected route normally carries about 60% of Colombia's coffee exports. And as a result, Arabica coffee bean futures rose 2.2% on Monday, another 1% Tuesday, as now traders worry about supplies. And that means your morning cup of coffee will be getting even more expensive. Colombia was already expecting a smaller crop this year. Now coffee exporters are trying to reroute shipments through the Caribbean. So if you thought your $5 cup of coffee was already expensive, Mother Nature may be working on the $6 version. Now to some good news for home buyers. Mortgage rates have stopped climbing. The average rate of a 30-year fixed mortgage fell to 6.77%, according to the Mortgage Bankers Association. Total mortgage application volume has increased, refinance applications jumping as well, 5% on the week. The Trump administration is trying to get more workers on America's farms. The USDA and Department of Homeland Security have signed a new agreement aimed at connecting eligible workers with agricultural jobs. Ag Secretary Brooke Rollins announced the deal as farmers continue to struggle with labor shortages and rising workforce costs. The agreement is designed to better coordinate those two departments and help build a more reliable legal workforce for U.S. agriculture. For farmers, this could mean something they've been asking Washington now for years. More people available to actually pick, process, and produce food. Paramount is threatening to take its thousands of jobs out of California. CEO David Ellison has gotten the approval from the board to consider a move to Tennessee, Texas, or Georgia as the company battles California Attorney General Rob Bonta. Bonta is leading a coalition of 12 states, suing to block Paramount's massive acquisition of Warner Brothers Discovery. The Federal Justice Department has already cleared the deal. Paramount executives say a California exit could begin as early as October. The company employs 30,000 people, with many working in Los Angeles. In other California news, the Trump administration is putting the Los Angeles homeless industrial complex on notice. HHS Secretary Robert F. Kennedy Jr. and HUD Secretary Scott Turner were in L.A. on Tuesday, blasting the way billions of taxpayer dollars have been spent fighting homelessness. HUD says federal homeless funding to Los Angeles nearly tripled over the past decade, while homelessness doubled. And one homeless agency, LASA, alone has received more than $1 billion in federal taxpayer assistance since 2013. Secretary Turner has frozen LASA's access to HUD funding, citing mismanagement, fraud, and abuse. Now about $240 million in upcoming federal homeless funding is caught up in a fight. After years of spending more while homelessness grew, Washington's message to Los Angeles is simple. Show results or don't expect any more money. Getting Social Security disability benefits could soon get faster for people suffering from some serious medical conditions. The Social Security Administration has added 14 conditions to its Compassionate Allowances list.
5: The program fast-tracks disability claims for people with extremely serious diseases and disorders that meet Social Security disability standards. Those new additions include several rare genetic and neurological disorders. The expansion brings the total number now of conditions on the fast-track list to 314. For that complete list and more on the story, go to my Facebook page. You can find me under Jeff Vaughn Journalist. I'm Jeff Vaughn. That's your daily news drop.
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13: Good day, everyone. This is Bartley Brogan with USDA Market News Service with your closing livestock market report for today, Thursday, August 13th. Negotiated cash trade, mostly inactive on light demand in Kansas today. Last established market test in Kansas remains last week. Live purchases at 235. In Nebraska, negotiated cash head count today so far, 10,267 head. Week-to-date total in Nebraska, 18,715 head. Negotiated grid head count for today so far, 1,946 head. Week-to-date total, 3,928 head. For today, compared to Wednesday, live purchases trading two lower at mostly 228 in Nebraska. Dress purchases, three lower from mostly 362 to 365. Heading over now, take a look at the box beef cutout closings. Choice cutout closed today, $375.90. This closed up $3.62 for the day. Select cutout, $349.24. This closed 57 cents lower for the day, putting the choice select spread at $26.66. There have been 113 loads traded for the day so far, 65 choice, 25 select, 22 trimmings and grindings. Looking at the cutter cow cutout current value today, $350.04. It's down $2.04 from yesterday's close. Boneless processed beef, there have been 51 loads traded nationally for the day. Hide and offal value from typical slaughter steer for the day was estimated at $13.99 per hundredweight, live up 4 cents when compared to last. On the livestock slaughter, under federal inspection cattle slaughtered today, 106,000 last week, 107,000 a year ago, 115,000 week to date. Total 416,000. Previous week, day on steers and heifers, 87,000. Cows and bulls, 19,000. Hogs today, 484,000. Last week, 482,000. Year ago, 476,000. Week to date, total 1,906,000. On the National Daily Pork Report, there have been 209 loads traded. A carcass is valued at $98.92. This is down $1.23 from yesterday's close. With the National Daily Direct Hog Report, there were 3,125 negotiated sales. Compared to yesterday, negotiated sales of barrows and gilts closed $1.56 higher. Base price ranged from $89 to $99, with the weighted average hog carcass at $97.37. 5-day rolling average dress price at $96.64. Looking at the closes in the futures market today, live cattle, August, settled down 435 at 226.23. October live cattle, settled down 375 at 220.05. December live cattle, settled down 335 at 219.45. And February, settled down 295 at 220.20. Feeder cattle futures, August, settled down 353 at 342.83. September, down 215 at 337.20. October, settled down $1.60 at 328.880. And November feeder cattle, settled down 140 at 321.48. Lean hogs, August, settled down 20 cents at 95.48. October lean hogs, settled down 143 at 82.13. December, down $1.60 at 73.10, and February settled down 170 at 76.25. Moving on to grain, September corn settled down 9 at 448. December corn down 8.75 at 472. March corn settled down 8.75 at 487.75. In May, corn settled down 8.25 at 496.25. August soybeans settled up 3.5 at 1168.25. September soybeans up quarters of a cent at 11.66. November settled down one at 11.82 and a quarter, and January soybeans settled down one and a quarter, 11.97 and three quarters. Moving on to harder head winter wheat, September down a quarter of a cent at 7.20 and a half. December settled down three at 7.34 and three quarters. March settled down two at 7.48 and three quarters. And May settled down one and a half at 7.55 and a half. This has been the USDA Market News Service. Have a nice rest of your day.
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8: The Kansas Sports Spotlight takes a shine on KCAC volleyball. Two teams ranked in the top 25 of the NAIA Women's Volleyball Preseason Coaches Poll. McPherson College, last season's KCAC regular season champion, ranked 7th. The Bulldogs made it to the NAIA Women's Volleyball National Championship Final in Sioux City. They made it to the quarterfinals before being eliminated. Oklahoma Wesleyan University, the three-time defending KCAC Conference Tournament champions, were ranked 12th in the preseason poll. The top-ranked team in the nation is Concordia College out of Nebraska, then Indiana Wesleyan, Corbin out of Oregon, Montana's Providence College, then the 7th-ranked McPherson Bulldogs, followed by Bellevue out of Nebraska, Mount Vernon Nazarene, Ohio, and Cumberland's in Kentucky round out the top 10. KCAC, nationally ranked volleyball, McPherson and Oklahoma Wesleyan in the Kansas Sports Spotlight.
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25: Well, hi once again, everyone. John Avey with this Southwest Kansas update. Well, checking with the National Weather Service out of Dodge, thankfully, those chances of precip are still in the forecast. Now, today's high around 102, southwesterly winds 14 to 16 miles an hour. Now, tonight, late tonight, about a 40% chance of showers and or thunderstorms. Tomorrow's high around 98. Then tomorrow night, slight chances of showers and or thunderstorms. Saturday's high 98. Sunday around 92. And then Sunday night, another 40% chance of showers and or thunderstorms. And, of course, at this time, in that forecast. And Governor Kelly recently announcing over $34.5 million for domestic and sexual violence programs, children's advocacy centers, and CASA programs. And again, to strengthen and maintain services for adult children and victims of survivors of crime. Now, that funding supports nonprofit organizations that provide services for victims and survivors of domestic and sexual violence, as well as child abuse and neglect. The funding for domestic violence and sexual assault service provides critical funds to domestic violence and sexual assault programs that offer shelter, advocacy, safety planning, outreach, and other support services for victims and survivors, as well as the statewide SafeLine Kansas Crisis Line. Now, the recipients out this way Family Crisis Services of Finney County, receiving $569,618. Spirit of the Plains CASA in Finney County, $52,767. Crisis Center of Dodge City, $248,947. And the Metal Art House Child Advocacy Center in Dodge, $117,949. The Liberal Area Rape Crisis Domestic Violence Services, $782,413. And the Western Kansas Child Advocacy Center in Scott City, $794,293. Well, folks, coming up in La Crosse, that's coming up tomorrow night at the Rush County Speedway, Cattleman's Classic, folks, IMCA Racing. Gates open at 5. Racing gets underway at 7 o'clock. And KPRA Rodeo activities still going on, and we'll bring up some activities going on in Oklahoma. A lot of cowboys and cowgirls back and forth across the straight lines for these events coming up actually tonight through Saturday. KPRA action in Freedom, Oklahoma, and underway also tomorrow and Saturday in Perryton, Oklahoma, and tomorrow and Saturday in Sunray, Texas. Well, folks, again, that's our report from Southwest Kansas. And as we travel around, please, please buckle up and drive safely. This is John Avey with your Southwest Kansas update.
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14: News this hour from Town Hall. I'm Keith Peters in Washington. The Pentagon is acknowledging civilian casualties for strikes on Yemen.
15: In an unclassified assessment sent to Congress, the Pentagon says U.S. airstrikes targeting Iranian-backed Houthi rebels in Yemen last year killed more than 150 civilians. The review focused on three strikes in April 2025. At the time, the Houthis had been attacking commercial ships in the Red Sea. Civilian casualties from U.S. military operations have been drawing concern, particularly after a U.S. missile struck an Iranian primary school in the opening days of the Iran war, killing up to 168 people. Ben Thomas, Washington.
14: Ukraine's drones hit a major Russian refinery 800 miles from the border, sparking a fire.
26: Ukraine has struck deep inside Russia, targeting a major oil refinery, marking the fourth attack in 3 days. The Ukrainian drone attack is part of Kyiv's ongoing campaign to disrupt Moscow's vital oil sector. The targeted refinery, the Gazprom Neftekhim Salavat complex, which caught on fire, is one of Russia's largest facilities, according to officials. The attack follows a blitz on a Russian naval base on the Black Sea coast. A Russian official has said another refinery hit by Ukraine earlier this week may take 6 months to bring back online. I'm Karen Chamas.
14: A judge has dismissed a Trump administration lawsuit that accused Harvard University of ignoring harassment of Jewish students. Thursday's decision says Trump's administration failed to prove an ongoing violation of federal anti-discrimination laws. A good day on Wall Street with the Dow up by 69 points. The Nasdaq rose 214 with the S&P 500 advancing by 50. More on these stories at townhall.com.
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17: It's Shay Smith with KFRM, and it's time to take a look at your Kansas news today in your evening Kansas Journal entry. A former reporter for the Marion County Record will receive an $850,000 settlement 3 years after police raided the newspaper's office. Veteran reporter Phyllis Zorn will receive the settlement as part of a resolution to her federal lawsuit over the 2023 raid. The raid drew national attention after law enforcement officers searched the newspaper's office and the homes of its owners and publisher. The searches sparked questions about press freedom and the legality of the warrants used to conduct them. Zorn's settlement resolves her lawsuit against officials involved in the raid. KCUR's Cassandra Isabel Flores has more.
18: In March of last year, the U.S. District Judge Daniel Crabtree issued an early ruling, saying there was no probable cause for police that would suggest Zorn or anyone at the newspaper had committed a crime. Zorn said that the raid also violated press freedom. Last fall, Zorn had received $600,000 from the county through four federal lawsuits over the raid. For KCUR 89.3, I'm Cassandra Isabel Flores.
17: Disabilities rights advocates in Kansas are calling for the Money Follows the Person program to restart. Rachel Schnelly with the Kansas News Service reports.
19: The program helps people with disabilities pay for home modifications, rent, and utilities. But Kansas agencies withdrew the program back in May in fear of future federal funding. Kansas was a model for other states in using the Money Follows the Person program for about a dozen years in the early 2000s. Dan Kennedy with the organization Minds Matter was protesting outside of the Kansas Capitol on Wednesday.
20: So we're really just trying to do anything and everything we can to help support them through that process so that we don't lose this federal program.
19: Advocates like Kennedy say they have until September for the Center for Medicare and Medicaid Services to restart the program. For the Kansas News Service, I'm Rachel Schnelly in Pittsburgh.
17: Thousands of intellectually and developmentally disabled Kansans wait for years to receive services from the Medicaid Home and Community-Based Services Medicaid Waiver Program. Lawmakers have been hearing their stories. State House reporter Zach Boblett has one of them.
21: These services Kansans wait for range from personal care and adult daycare to specialized medical equipment. Spencer Perry spent 4 years on the wait list. Whit Downing with the Kansas Council on Developmental Disabilities was a friend of Perry. She told lawmakers why he was not at the meeting advocating for himself and others.
22: A few weeks ago, he took his life at 22 years old.
21: Downing says she waited for 8 years before finally receiving help, and like her friend Perry, she too attempted suicide while waiting. Thousands of Kansans remain on the wait list. Lawmakers are now looking at ways to address the problem. At the Kansas State House, I'm Zach Boblett.
17: A former professor at the University of Kansas is suing the Institute over a false accusation of espionage in 2019. KCUR's Selisa Kalakal has more.
0: Fang Franklin Tao was a tenured chemical engineering professor at KU when he was arrested under the Trump administration's China Initiative, a Department of Justice campaign to tackle economic espionage and intellectual property theft. The DOJ indicted Tao for failing to disclose a conflict of interest with a Chinese university, and in 2022, Tao was convicted for wire fraud, then fired by the university. In the current federal lawsuit, Tao alleges KU violated discrimination protections and harmed his reputation. He's asking the university to pay him for lost wages. For KCUR 89.3, I'm Salisa Kalakal.
1: KU did not respond to a request for comment. Consumers are facing an increasing number of scams. Darius Kingsley, Managing Director and Head of Consumer Fraud and Scam Prevention for Chase, said that impersonation scams are especially common right now.
3: So that's where we think your bank is trying to reach out to you, they're trying to call you, or maybe law enforcement or a government agency like your local toll road authority. And we're all seeing these pop up in texts and sometimes phone calls. And so, you know, you answer the phone thinking it's your bank and you're talking to the representative. They may even seem to know a fair amount of information about you, but it's really a scammer.
1: Scammers may even seem to know personal information, making the messages seem legitimate. Kingsley advises hanging up and calling the official number on a bank card or agency website to confirm any claims. Social media scams are also on the rise.
3: We're all living online a lot more, not just keeping in touch with friends are getting our news, but doing a lot of our shopping online, looking for last-minute deals, looking for those last-minute concert tickets. This is how we look for apartments these days, or jobs, or dating sites. And scammers know that, and they're out there. And so scammers are out there setting up often fake merchandise websites, last-minute deals on luxury items, or maybe listing apartments that don't actually exist and demanding payment up front for them.
1: Consumers are encouraged to stay cautious and use trusted resources, especially as artificial intelligence is helping scammers create more convincing messages and websites. For tips on avoiding fraud and protecting personal information, visit chase.com/security. And that's your news out of Kansas in today's Evening Kansas Journal entry. For more news from the KFRM listening area, visit KFRM.com. For your KFRM News, the voice of the Plains, I'm Shay Smith.
4: School buses are on the roads again.
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6: Hello and good evening, everyone. It is Jason Henderson here with a look at your KFRM 550 AM Sports. Buffalo Bills quarterback Josh Allen and other healthy starters are expected to play Saturday in the preseason opener against the Carolina Panthers. The game will be the first played at the new Highmark Stadium. Coach Joe Brady did not say how long these starters will play, but warns the team to experience game conditions at the new venue. Now, Allen said the preseason appearance will help Buffalo prepare for its regular season home opener against Detroit on September 17th. And the Royals catcher Salvador Perez left yesterday's 4-2 loss to the Dodgers after aggravating his right elbow. Perez felt discomfort after throwing out Andy Page's attempt to steal second base in the third inning and was removed after the fifth. He received an injection following the game. Perez has dealt with the same elbow issue throughout the summer with Kansas City off today. He will rest and hope to return tomorrow against the Angels in Anaheim. And Royals top prospect Kendry Churio continues to move quickly through the minor leagues at 18 years old. The right-handed pitcher has a 2.06 ERA across single A and high A this season. Churio has recorded 35 strikeouts and 5 walks in 30 and two-thirds innings with Quad Cities. Now, he also pitched this year's Futures game and helped throw a combined no-hitter in July, striking out 10 batters over 5 innings for Quad Cities. Well, that does wrap it up for your sports here on KFRM 550 AM radio.
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9: Here's a look at your ag forecast. This is meteorologist Paul Trombley. A slow-moving cold front's going to continue to build its way further south and east from southern Nebraska into northwest and far north central Kansas as we make our way through tonight. And it is going to be the dividing line south and east of this frontal boundary, still more triple-digit heat continuing for the next few days further south. Forecast. This is meteorologist Paul Trombley. A slow-moving cold front's going to continue to build its way further south and east from southern Nebraska into northwest and far north central Kansas as we make our way through tonight. And it is going to be the dividing line south and east of this frontal boundary.

0: tomorrow and into the start of the weekend. So it's going to be quite the line that's drawn from the oppressive heat to the relatively comfortable temperatures on the north and northwest side of this boundary. The boundary is also going to act to help fire up some rounds of showers and storms at times across areas, mainly from western parts of Kansas, northern Kansas, and then into areas of Nebraska. So we'll continue to see some of that firing up at times as we continue through tonight and then coming back on Friday, especially late Friday, Friday night, Saturday. Lesser chances for rain across areas in the southeastern part of Kansas and into areas east of the Oklahoma Panhandle. Those areas really looking dry for the most part here for the next couple of days yet. Although those areas do see a shot at a few showers or storms by the time we get further into the weekend as this cold front starts to get a little bit of momentum southeastward as we get it more into Sunday and then Sunday night. So maybe a few showers or storms getting going and some of those points further southeast. And those points further southeast also eventually getting at least some degree of relief from the oppressive heat as we get into Sunday and then early next week. Looks like we do start to see the heat starting to build back in as we get into the mid to later part of next week. So all in all, it is still looking to be quite a hot month of August across the state of Kansas as well as through Oklahoma. Meanwhile, a few more breaks from the heat certainly going to continue across areas from Nebraska, Iowa, and then northward across the Dakotas and Minnesota. But it is certainly going to be looking to be a hot month of August for those points further south across the plains. As we progress through the end of the weekend, early next week, still seeing a couple of scattered isolated storm chances that could build back in more towards the middle to later part of next week. So far, it's looking like Nebraska and northern Kansas see the best opportunities for that. I'm weatherology meteorologist Paul Trombley.
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2: Now time for the market recap for this Thursday, August 13th. September corn down 9 at 448. December down 8 3/4 at 472, and March down 8 3/4 at 487 3/4. September Kansas City wheat down 1/4 at 720.5, December down 3 at 734 3/4, and March down 2 at 748 3/4. September Chicago wheat unchanged at 652 3/4, December down 1.5 at 668 1/4, and March down 3/4 at 685 1/4. August soybeans up 3.5 at 1168 1/4. September up 3/4 at 1166. And November down 1 at 1182 1/4. August soybean meal down 110 at 309.90. September down 110 at 307.40. And October down 90 cents at 309.50. August soybean oil down 29 at 68.67, September down 37 at 68.79, and October down 36 at 68.56. In the livestock futures, August live cattle down 435 at 226.22, October down 375 at 220.05, and December down 335 at 219.45. August feeder cattle down 352 at 342.82, September down 215 at 337.20, September down 215 at 337.20, and October down 160 at 328.80. August lean hogs down 20 at 97.45, October down 142 at 82.12, and December down 160 at 73.10. In the oil futures, West Texas crude down 192 at 81.35, gasoline down 1 cent at 313, and heating oil down 4 cents at 425. And that's been the

0: Marker ECAP for this Thursday, August 13th. I'm Lexi Bates.
1: This is Steve Knopfsinger, and it's time for a look at your ag news on this Thursday, August 13th. The USDA says a Texas facility designed to produce sterile flies for New World screwworm control will open in spring 2027, earlier than previously expected. The facility is expected to produce 100 million sterile flies per week by the end of 2027, increasing to as many as 300 million weekly by the end of 2028. Experts estimate roughly 500 million sterile flies are needed to push screwworm populations south toward the Darien Gap, a natural geographic barrier between Central and South America. The accelerated facility comes after the first U.S. infestation of New World screwworm in three decades was detected in Texas this summer. The USDA and the Department of Homeland Security are also strengthening their response through a new biosecurity agreement. The agencies plan to use unmanned aircraft, artificial intelligence, and real-time data sharing to improve screening and response to agricultural threats, including screwworm. The National Young Farmers Coalition says the Senate Agriculture Committee's latest farm bill markup includes several important wins for small and beginning farmers, but significant concerns remain. The committee approved amendments creating an Office of Small Farms, authorizing peer-to-peer farmer education, and establishing a permanent framework for the local food purchase assistance program. Coalition Executive Director Michelle Hughes says those provisions would strengthen local food systems and support small producers. However, Young Farmers says the bill still lacks structural investments to improve land access for beginning farmers and does not reverse $187 billion in previously enacted SNAP cuts. The group also criticized expanded Agricultural Foreign Investment Disclosure Act provisions, warning that new penalties and liens could create risks for some underserved farmers. Iowa Senator Chuck Grassley says lawmakers should focus on helping young people enter agriculture rather than policies that allow large operations to expand and drive up farmland prices. Young farmers say it will continue pushing for changes before the farm bill is finalized. The USDA's Risk Management Agency is giving farmers more time to pay their crop insurance premiums. It's a badly needed break for producers struggling through another year of low prices and high input costs. That's according to USDA's Undersecretary for Farm Production and Conservation, Richard Fordyce.
2: Customers that have policies with their crop insurance agent, we're going to allow them an additional 60 days to pay their crop insurance premiums.
1: Fordyce says it's all about cash flow and timing.
2: When those crop premiums are due, we've probably got combines in the field, and so the need to be able to have access to that cash to pay that crop insurance premium may be a little difficult at times. And so this just offers them an additional 60 days to pay that premium with no interest.
1: Whether for individual premiums, administrative fees, or payment agreements for billing days from July 1st through September 30th. Separately, Fordyce says the USDA is restoring an added 5% buy-up coverage option for prevented planting.
2: With just some overwhelming responses from producers, different associations, commodity organizations, we've been able to now reintroduce 5% top-up, is what we call it, to the prevent plant coverage that already exists with a policy.
1: The restored option kicks in for the 2027 crop year with a filing deadline of August 31st. The Kansas Beef Council partnered with K-State Extension to support food preservation workshops in Riley and Cowley counties. The organization covered the cost of beef used during the training and provided educational materials, helping 28 participants learn safe, research-based preservation techniques. In Cowley County, 8 community members, including 4-H leaders, participated in hands-on training with 2 instructors. At the Riley County Extension, 20 K-State Extension agents gained practical experience that will help them share food preservation knowledge in their local communities. The workshops focused on dehydrating beef to make jerky and pressure canning beef for use in soups and stews. Participants learned science-backed methods for preserving beef safely while exploring its versatility in a variety of meals. Community members in Cali County left with valuable skills they can use at home and pass on to others. Extension agents in Riley County gained the confidence and expertise needed to lead future food preservation programs across Kansas. These efforts help more Kansans safely preserve, prepare, and enjoy beef while promoting best practices in food safety. The Land Institute will host a Community Days event in Salina, Kansas, centered on wetland restoration and native prairie conservation. The hands-on program is designed to help community members learn about sustainable land stewardship while contributing to an ecological restoration project. Scheduled for September 15, 2026 from 5 to 8 p.m. at the Marty Bender Nature Area, the event will be led by Dr. Jennifer Moody, a plant ecologist overseeing the planting effort. Participants will learn about the differences between wetland and upland prairie habitats and help establish more than 30 native plant species across the site. The evening will begin with a free meal provided by Prairieland Market, followed by an educational session where Dr. Moody will discuss the restoration project and its environmental significance. Attendees will then take part in community planting activities aimed at enhancing local biodiversity and habitat health. Organized by the Land Institute, the event highlights the organization's ongoing commitment to ecological research, prairie restoration, and sustainable land use practices. Community members of all ages and abilities are welcome to participate, with seating and restroom facilities available on site. 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Event activities may be adjusted based on weather conditions. To register, you can go online to landinstitute.org and press on the events tab. And that's been a look at your Ag News on this Thursday, August 13th.
3: This is Lee Habib, and this is Our American Stories, and we tell stories about everything here on this show, from the arts to sports, and from business to history, and everything in between, including your stories. We've told the story of both the 1980 U.S. Olympics Miracle on Ice story and the captain of that team story, Mike Ruzioni. Here's Greg Hengel with an alternative look at that miraculous tale.
4: In his book, Win at Losing, How Our Biggest Setbacks Can Lead to Our Greatest Gains, Sam Wyman explores how failure can often be beneficial. Among the people he profiles is Ralph Cox, a former college hockey star who was squeezed out of arguably the greatest moment in sports history. What you might know about Ralph comes from the 2004 Disney movie, Miracle, which is the true story of the 1980 U.S. Olympic hockey team that upset the powerful Soviets en route to the gold medal at Lake Placid. One of the movie's bit characters is a very likable forward with a thick Boston accent. Ralph Cox had shaggy hair and a handlebar mustache, and in college hockey, he was a prolific goal scorer. The problem is, Cox also suffered an ankle injury in the run-up to the games, and it continued to nag him as the Americans were paring down their roster for Lake Placid. In one of the movie's most emotional scenes, U.S. coach Herb Brooks calls Cox into his office to relay the news that he had to make one more cut. And Cox was it. Now, here's Ralph Cox picking up the story following the last day of training camp in Minneapolis, Minnesota.
5: People in Minneapolis were going to give us a going-away banquet for, you know, living there. We all lived in Minneapolis, and that's where we trained. I get to the hotel where the banquet hall is, and Herb wants to see me, and someone says he's downstairs in a small conference room, a small banquet hall. And as I'm walking down the stairs, I'm realizing that this is probably the moment. Like, I knew Herb, even though no one had said it, I really thought I was going to be on the team. I mean, I really thought I would be on the team and go to Lake Placid. I sensed that he was calling me there to tell me otherwise. I stayed outside the room for about, the doors closed for a good 5 minutes, just trying to catch my breath, get my composure, because it was a very emotional moment. It was very, very hard to think about that possibility. So your emotions are running high, and I opened the door. Finally, I just said to myself, you know, have some courage, take a breath, go in there and see what's going on. And when I walked in, Herb was pacing back and forth in the room. When he saw me come in, he just looked at me and he welled up, which I'd never seen that happen. I mean, Herb was a very powerful guy, and it took him a few minutes to be able to catch his breath or get his composure. And he tried to talk, and again, he was a little emotional. And at that moment, for some reason, I was extremely calm and in control, and I looked at him and I said, you know, hey, it's going to be all right. And he sort of smiled at me a little bit, and he said, you know, I've really enjoyed having you on the team. You've been great to have around. Your enthusiasm, your passion for the game. I think you're one of the best goal scorers I've ever seen or coached. He said, I think your injury has really slowed you down. It's only been 5 months. We're going to be playing on a big ice surface. And I have to make one of the toughest, if not the toughest, coaching decision I've ever had to make, Ralph, and I'm not going to be able to take you. And again, he welled up and stood up and walked around the room a little bit. And, you know, he sat back down again, and we talked a little bit about the Olympics. I told him it was always a dream that I had to actually go there. I said, I really have a... I don't know where this came from, but I said, I really have a funny feeling about this team that you're going to have a real shot at a medal. And he said, and I said, I think you can really win the gold medal. And he started laughing. And he said, geez, I'll be happy if we just have a good showing. There's a lot of people are not sure about that. And he said, it's nice to see you feel like that, you know. He said, if I can ever do anything for you ever in your career, he said, it'd be a pleasure to be able to do that. And what I didn't know at that time, and I didn't know for almost 10 years, but it made sense after the 10 years, because it was an article in Sports Illustrated, and the author of the article asked Herb, you know, at that moment when the final seconds ticked down and you knew you were going to win the gold medal, what were you thinking about? And he said, I was thinking about Ralph Cox. And I'm reading the article, and I'm thinking, that's unusual. And then it went on to talk about Herb being the last cut in the 1960 Olympics, right before the Olympics. And just the ironic moment that, you know, he, when he was probably letting me go, he was thinking of himself. I knew it was hard for him, and it was obviously a crushing moment for me as an athlete. And I remember when I left there, I thought my life was over. This was going to be it. You know, it'd never be the same, and my life would be very different, which it has been. And it took a few years to sort of adjust who you are in the world. 'Cause you think, you know, at that point as an athlete, you think of yourself as a hockey player, but it really forced me and helped me think about myself and the world around me in a much, I think, a much healthier way and a good way. And I went on. I had a great career playing in Europe, and you know, a lot of good moments in hockey and a lot of good moments working with the Penguins with Herb. And people used to tell me, don't you hate Herb Brooks? Not for a second. I enjoyed him as a coach. He was a phenomenal hockey coach, you know, and I don't think people need me to say that, but he was the best bench coach that I think most of us on that team ever had. And, you know, it wasn't easy, I think, melding that team together. We were all young and enthusiastic guys, and all of us were the captains of our team. We all had big egos, and we all wanted to play, and we thought we should be playing all the time, killing penalties on the power play. And, you know, the guys from the East, really, that's true. And the guys from the West, they had this culture clash. And he had a way of bringing us together, and he certainly was as good a coach as I've ever played for.
4: Ralph Cox was the ECAC Player of the Year in 1979. And he played professionally in Europe before joining the Pittsburgh Penguins as a scout, winning 2 Stanley Cups. He currently has a successful real estate business and still gets together with the players from the 1980 team.
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3: This is Lee Habib, and this is Our American Stories. 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Frozen OJ, TV dinners, frozen pizzas, snacks, Snickers bars, ice cream. But it's an enormous operation to get it all there. And it all started with a man named Clarence Birdseye. The story behind the Birdseye logo we see in every frozen food section is the key to understanding how one idea completely changed how we eat and cook, and how it created a $300 billion industry. Here to tell the story is Mark Kurlansky, author of Frozen in Time, Clarence Birdseye's outrageous idea about frozen food. Take it away, Mark.
7: New York City was being reshaped. The Statue of Liberty was installed in the harbor and dedicated the year of Birdseye's birth. 8 years later, the city began digging tunnels for subways. These were exciting times in New York and in America. In the 19th century, there was a notable difference between the culture of American inventors and that of Europeans. European inventors reveled in the theoretical, sometimes even shunning patents, lest they give the impression of harboring lowbrow commercial interests. Whereas Americans thought inventions were pointless without practical and commercial application. There were, of course, exceptions. Daimler, who was an engineer and not a scientist, did start producing automobiles. And Chardonnay, who was a scientist and colleague of Louis Pasteur, did start synthetic textile mills, the inventor of rayon, actually. But many Europeans were content in the world of the theoretical, whereas Americans had a Puritan belief that anyone who invented something had a moral obligation to put it to useful purpose. The press would criticize inventors who failed to do this. Clarence Birdseye was born in Brooklyn in the 1880s, and so he was a 19th century man, although he lived into the 1950s. He was shaped by the 19th century in many ways you could see this. So he was born into the age of the Industrial Revolution and an age of inventing. Light bulbs, cars, fountain pens, rolled film, all sorts of things were invented in his childhood or just before he was born. So he grew up with this idea that the really exciting people were inventors. Brooklyn and Manhattan, they were separate cities, and they were among the fastest growing cities in America. And the reason for this was they had gotten refrigeration, mainly ice boxes, which I remember from my grandparents when I was a kid. This big refrigerator-looking thing where somebody would come along with a huge block of ice and you kept things cold in it. And what this meant was it was much easier for urban people to have food. Up until then, most people lived in agriculture areas because that's where the food was. So now in fast-growing Brooklyn and New York, people were having refrigerated food. So I think over 1 million tons of ice was sold every year in Brooklyn. This was the most ice-consuming place in the world. Birdseye was unusual, always from the time he was a kid. He was fascinated by nature. He loved hunting, and he loved doing things that would show a profit. He was a very commercially minded person. In America, an important idea is an idea that makes money. Europeans did not always like the American attitude. Albert Einstein, essentially a 19th century European scientist and pure theoretician who found himself in 20th century America, wrote of this pragmatic side of American thinking. There is visible in this process of relative fruitless but heroic endeavors a systematic trend of development, namely an increasing skepticism concerning every attempt by means of pure thought to learn something about the objective world, about the world of things, in contrast to the world of mere concepts and ideas. Birdseye grew up in a world in which mere concepts and ideas were not enough. An American inventor solved the problem, formed a company, and he hoped earned a fortune. Alexander Graham Bell, a Scot-turned-Canadian who then came to America, was most known at the time of Birdseye's birth as not only the inventor of the telephone, but the founder of the first telephone company, Bell Telephone, in 1877. By the time Birdseye was born, the Bell Telephone Company had placed phones in 150,000 homes and offices. 10 years before Birdseye was born, Thomas Edison came to the public attention for selling his telegraph idea to Western Union for a surprising $10,000. Then in 1880, he created another industry, Edison Lamp Works, which manufactured 50,000 light bulbs annually. When Edison developed an idea, which he did with astounding regularity, he built a company, and he usually made money. Inventors were founders of industry, not intellectuals. The epitome of the late 19th century American inventor. You don't just invent a light bulb, you sell it. Birdseye did all kinds of things. Trapped animals and sold them. Sold a bunch of muskrats to somebody who wanted them for its farm. And then he went off to Amherst, which was the family college, and he was a science major. And he there again found commercial purposes for things, found a bunch of frogs and sold them to the Bronx Zoo, because reptiles eat frogs, but you had to ship them live. He loved challenges like that. He eventually dropped out of college. He never graduated. He had a fascination with the Wild West, as many people of his generation did. He grew up reading these adventure novels about Western heroes. He wanted to be one. And he got a job with the Department of Agriculture, had a division that was supposedly monitoring wildlife in the West. But what they were really doing was killing all the predators that farmers and ranchers didn't like. And he was in Arizona and New Mexico, which were still territories then, wandering around on horseback, just shooting tons of coyotes and wolves. I mean, in the 1970s, the Endangered Species Act was an attempt to recuperate all that was lost by this program back in the 1920s. And then he got a job in the Rockies with Rocky Mountain Spotted Fever, which was a deadly disease. And his job was to shoot animals so that they could collect the ticks. And he just killed enormous amounts of wildlife. He loved doing this. Nobody else wanted to do it because it was kind of dangerous because the ticks could give you a fatal disease. But he thought it was great. And he did that for a while, went back to New York, worked on Wall Street briefly. His family, I should say, were lawyers going back several generations. And then he discovered this opportunity to go to Labrador. Labrador, which was a territory of Newfoundland, which was a separate dominion in the British Empire at the time, was one of the wildest places on Earth, certainly one of the wildest places in North America. Not many people lived there except for Inuits. He got this idea that he could farm foxes for the fur. He had gotten into the furring business when he was out west because he shot all these wolves and coyotes and he thought, geez, somebody must want these pelts. He went back to New York and found somebody who would buy them. In the meantime, his wife had a son, and his wife and son moved up to this wilderness because his wife, Eleanor, was a bit of an adventurer also. She came from a family of inventors, actually. So now a family man with a wife and kid, he became concerned about getting good food to eat because there wasn't much around. But he saw that the Inuits froze their food. They would catch a fish, pull it up in the air. The air was so cold it would quickly freeze, and then you pack it in snow. And when you wanted something, you just took it out and thawed it out. This frozen food was better than any frozen food that he knew of. Frozen food had been around for some time, but they didn't freeze it at a very low temperature, and it took a long time to freeze. And by the time you got it and thawed it out, it was kind of mushy and horrible. So everybody hated frozen food. This frozen food tasted to him as good as fresh, which is something he kept saying all of his life. We, of course, know that frozen food isn't really as good as fresh, but it's a lot better than frozen food used to be.
3: And you've been listening to author Mark Kurlansky tell the story of Clarence Birdseye, born at the height of the Industrial Revolution. And this was an American ethos in the end that Kurlansky was talking about. This idea that simply to have ideas and invent ideas, but not have practical use application and to make a profit, well, that just seems wasteful. When we come back, more of the story of Clarence Birdseye here on Our American Stories.
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9: A weak cold front begins to push into the region tonight. That'll bring shower and thunderstorm activity from western Nebraska further east into western and central Kansas, along with central and eastern Nebraska in the overnight hours, increasing cloud cover across much of the region as well. Temperatures in the upper 50s of the Nebraska Panhandle, mid to upper 60s for most of the rest of Nebraska, along with far northwestern Kansas, while 70s and 80s remain in place across central and eastern Kansas and across most of Oklahoma. On Friday, that front stalls out over west-central Kansas early in the day. We'll see a little bit of isolated shower and thundershower activity over far eastern Nebraska and perhaps in the Oklahoma Panhandle. The rest of the region remains dry with partly cloudy skies. Highs in the mid to upper 80s over much of Nebraska and northwestern Kansas, while triple-digit temperatures remain in place across southern and central Kansas and across most of Oklahoma as well. Cooler in northeast Nebraska, temperatures there only in the upper 70s. I'm meteorologist Ray Miller.
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3: And we continue with Our American Stories and author Mark Kurlansky. His book, Frozen in Time, Clarence Birdseye's outrageous idea about frozen food. Let's pick up where we last left off. Take it away, Mark.
7: They lived like this until World War I broke out, and then they decided they had to go back to New York. And he didn't really think about the freezing process or what they'd been doing with the food or any of that at all. He was back in New York working for a company that worked with fish markets. And he was trying to improve the quality of fish, to do something about the deterioration of fish between when it was caught and when it got to the market. And he experimented with different kinds of improved packaging. And then suddenly one day, he remembered the snow-packed fish in Labrador. And he said, well, the Inuits had the right idea. That's what we need to do. We need to freeze this fish very quickly. The mechanism of crystallization is why fast freezing works, because the faster crystals are formed, the smaller they are. If you do it slowly, the ice crystals are quite large, and they damage the meat or whatever you're freezing. So if you do it really fast, the ice crystals are really small, and it doesn't damage the food. And so he developed machines to do that. You know, the largest use for salt in the world today is for de-icing roads. And people think, or I live in New York, the doorman put salt out on the sidewalk to melt the ice. People think that salt melts ice. That's not exactly true. What happens is that salt has a lower freezing temperature than water. And so if you are like 30 degrees, you'll have ice. But if it has salt in it, It doesn't freeze at 30 degrees. You have to get much colder. And this is a favorite experiment that I teach kids. You take a glass of ice and you put a thermometer in it and you put salt in it. And the ice melts, but the temperature doesn't go down. So this quality of salt meant that you could work at a much colder temperature. And he started producing this quick frozen fish, which was not selling very well because frozen food had such a bad reputation. But he got some money. He went to Gloucester, Massachusetts, the oldest fishing port in America. And he set up a seafood company, got some investors, and started freezing mostly haddock and occasionally experimenting with other stuff. And this company wasn't doing terribly well either. And they had this plant on the harbor. Yeah, it breaks my heart. This bird's eye plant is an iconic feature of Gloucester Harbor. It had a tower, which was your way of finding your way home when you were out at sea. And a few years ago, they tore it down and built a hotel. Completely ignored my objections. It had this machine that was many, many feet long and weighed something like 20,000 pounds and housed in this building. And he sort of struggled along. And along came Meriwether Post, the daughter of the Post, who was the food tycoon, Post cereal and all these things.
12: Post, the cereals that happen to be just a little bit better.
13: Most any cereal is fine with me, as long as you spell it P-O-S-T.
7: She was a very unusual woman for her age. She took over the company when her father died, and she was very business-oriented, and she went around the country buying up food companies. And she sailed her yacht into Gloucester Harbor and sent somebody into town for some food, and he came back with this frozen goose, and it was delicious. And who froze this goose? Let's go talk to him. This is probably not completely true. On the other hand, Birdseye once gave a whole meal to people on Wall Street, given to likely investors. In any event, she got interested in this company, and she bought it for almost $23 million, which was a huge, huge amount of money at the time. This was right before the Depression. So Birdseye, unlike everybody else, spent the Depression as a multimillionaire. If you were making a big industrial company, you called it General something. So his was General Seafood, and later Post named their whole food division General Foods. And the reason for this is what big companies were doing at the time. There was General Electric, and there was General Motors, and General everything. And they produced frozen food, and this was a kind of a difficult thing to do because nobody had freezers. So they went around to stores and got stores to let them install freezers. Very expensive machines with glass tops for display to get people to buy frozen food. And he would sometimes go to these stores and work with people and tell them about the fish and stuff. And he was becoming kind of a celebrity because the Post Company named their General Foods division Birdseye. And people were fascinated, as I was way back when I first heard of it, that there actually was a person named Birdseye. It sounds like it's just a brand that was made up. Now, here was Birdseye himself in the store telling them about frozen food. The other problem was that one of the advantages of frozen food was that you can take it home and keep it forever if you have a freezer at home, which nobody did. So it was kind of a struggling company until World War II. And after World War II, people got freezers and frozen food became huge. Now, one of the interesting things to me about Clarence Birdseye is that he was what we would call today a foodie. He loved food, he cooked, he talked about it, he was just fascinated by food. But he was almost the reverse of what a modern-day foodie is. He believed that we were stuck with all this farm-fresh food, and what we really needed was industrialized food. Product of his age, he believed that industrialization was the answer to everything, and he was going to make food industrial. So after he became a millionaire, he built this huge house that still stands in Gloucester and Eastern Point. But he's still the same guy, inventing all sorts of gadgets in the basement and setting up experiments on the lawn, looking for wildlife to hunt and things to sell. Just really his own unique man. But he thought that his new coup, move over frozen food, he was going to do dehydrated food, which he worked on in his house with a coffee maker, and eventually put out this line of dehydrated food that nobody wanted. During World War II, the army had actually dehydrated food fed it to soldiers, and they hated it. So it had this horrible reputation, and he thought dehydrated food would take over the way frozen food had, but no. And then he was experimenting with paper making and how you could make paper from sugarcane scraps. And he got a company to hire him to do this in Peru. And this was just wonderful for him and Eleanor, because they were reliving their Labrador days, going down to Peru and having an adventure. And they did produce paper. And to this day, there's paper produced from sugarcane scraps in South America. And that was his last adventure. Died of a heart attack, not particularly old. And was just known as this kind of charming but nutty guy who went around inventing things. Bird's Eye really changed the way we live because of Bird's Eye. First of all, I mean, completely changed the food industry. Because of Bird's Eye, there's much more export of food than there ever was before, because you can freeze it and ship it. You just look at all of the European and Asian fish that's in American fish markets. But also, it made ice cream available to everyone. People had freezers in their homes where they could keep ice cream and where they could keep frozen food. And it just created a whole different way of living. You know, there's a movement against industrialized food and to get fresh stuff from the market. We all have freezers and in one way or another live from them.
3: And a terrific job on the production, editing, and storytelling by our own Greg Hengler. And a special thanks to Mark Kurlansky. His book, Frozen in Time, Clarence Birdseye's outrageous idea about frozen food. And what a story he told about Birdseye. He comes back to New York, gets a job at a fish market. One thing leads to another, and the inventor always is trying to solve a problem and make money. When Meriwether Post went into Gloucester to look to buy a company, well, Birdseye's company was it. And it made Birdseye a very rich man, but also changed America. It would take till World War II and the advent of freezers to change everything, but my goodness, frozen food changed the way we live and changed the food industry forever. The story of Clarence Birdseye, the story of frozen food, here on Our American Stories.
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15: Wildfire activity in the inland Pacific Northwest continues. According to USDA meteorologist Brad Rippey,
16: we still have dozens of active wildfires across the interior Northwest, mainly in Washington and Oregon. We have seen some activity expanding into Idaho as well.
15: When it comes to weather conditions and inland PNW wildfires,
16: we've gotten a break the last couple of days in terms of the high temperatures, but we do see heat moving back in first along the Pacific Coast, then eventually that will quickly expand eastward, east of the Cascades once again. During the mid to late week period, we expect to see those near triple digit to triple digit temperatures returning to some of the fire scarred areas. There is the risk for new fires, rapidly spreading fires as wind and temperatures come back up later this week.
15: Ag impacts include threats to wheat fields now under harvest. I'm Rod Bain reporting for the U.S. Department of Agriculture in Washington, D.C.
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18: Many religions talk about human suffering. 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One believes suffering purifies the soul. 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Consider this. Everything in this universe is balanced. Without pain, we don't know the value of joy. 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Psychiatrist and survivor of Dachau, Viktor Frankl, learned how to find light in the worst of darkness. He told of how prisoners looked out for each other and how they found small glimmers of compassion when a guard scooped deeply into the bowl of soup for just a bit of potato. In his book, Man's Search for Meaning, he explains how prisoners held to their ethics and believed in a future outside the camp. Life has meaning in everything.
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25: News this hour from Town Hall. I'm Keith Peters in Washington. Democrats are meeting to plot a way forward towards this year's midterms and the 2028 elections.
26: The Democratic National Committee is expected to vote at its summer meeting in Austin, Texas, on their 2028 presidential primary calendar, charting a path ahead as the party's voters oscillate between progressive and more moderate candidates, with a vote on the new primary order that front-loads states with more diverse populations. The group is also convening at a time of internal turmoil, with some members calling for DNC Chairman Ken Martin to be replaced. Critics have questioned Martin's leadership decisions and the party's fundraising, which lags well behind Republicans just months before the crucial upcoming midterms. I'm Lisa Dwyer.
25: A courageous voice of dissent is raised inside Russia.
27: In Russia, publicly criticizing the war and the authorities carries a risk. But Nobel laureate Dmitry Muratov continues to speak out. I asked him how far he thought Vladimir Putin was prepared to go to secure victory in Ukraine.
28: Победы уже никогда не будет.
27: There will never be victory, Dmitry Muratov told me. There cannot be victory when two Slavic nations have ripped a million people to shreds. Russia, he added, could destroy Ukraine, but not conquer it.
25: The BBC's Steve Rosenberg in Moscow. A judge in Boston has dismissed a Trump administration lawsuit that accused Harvard University of ignoring harassment of Jewish students. Thursday's decision by U.S. District Judge Richard G. Stern says President Trump's administration failed to prove an ongoing violation of federal anti-discrimination laws. On Wall Street, the Dow by 69 points, the Nasdaq rose 214. More on these stories at townhall.com.
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0: Wholesale inflation cooled last month, offering a narrow but meaningful signal that consumer prices may begin to ease sometime soon.
1: The Labor Department's Producer Price Index, which measures inflation before it reaches shoppers, rose 4.7% in July compared with a year ago. That's down from the 5.5% increase reported in June. On a month-to-month basis, wholesale prices were flat in July after a slight decline of 0.1% the previous month. Core trends also moderated. Excluding volatile food and energy costs, the core producer price measure climbed 4.2% over the year, easing from 4.7% in June. Bernie Bennett, Washington.
0: Some Americans getting tariff money back. FedEx and UPS say they're passing along refunds after a Supreme Court ruling struck down the tariffs imposed by President Trump and ordered the government to return the money. On Wall Street at the close, the Dow was up 65 points. For the Wall Street Business Report, I'm Bob Agnew.
25: News and analysis at townhall.com. There's been a sharp increase in stingray stings at Southern California beaches. We hear more on that story from correspondent Lisa Dwyer reporting.
26: As a marine heat wave warms coastal waters, two state beaches near Huntington Beach, California, have reported more than 3,100 stingray incidents so far this year. Researcher at Long Beach State University, Professor Chris Lowe.
2: Seal Beach in Southern California, better known as Ray Bay. And the reason why it's called Ray Bay is for at least 60 years, round stingrays seem to aggregate here, probably because there's a power plant that discharges warm water, and the sediments are fine, which makes for an ideal stingray habitat.
26: Their numbers are in the thousands.
2: And we've estimated at this beach on one day, there are probably over 16,000 rays in an area the size of a football field.
26: I'm Lisa Dwyer.
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0: This is Lee Habib, and this is Our American Stories. When World War II broke out in Europe, between 88 and 94% of Americans opposed entering the war. We'd remembered what happened during World War I, and we were an ocean away from the conflict. What threat could Hitler possibly pose? Here to share another story of a member of the 6% who disagreed is Deborah Dwork, author of Saints and Liars. Today, Deborah shares the story of a woman trapped in Japanese-occupied Singapore named Laura Margolis. Let's get into it. Take it away, Deborah.
1: Panic-stricken German and Austrian Jews clutched at hope and set sail for the open city of Shanghai, knowing that upon arrival, they would face an utterly strange metropolis that promised nothing but the most destitute and temporary refuge from persecution. There they were joined by some 3,000 Polish and Lithuanian Jews, bringing the total refugee community to about 20,000. No one expected that they would remain. The sole solution lay in emigration elsewhere, and the JGC leadership tapped social worker Laura Margolis to expedite the process. If I'd been a man, I would have joined the Navy and seen the world. But since I am a woman, I joined the JGC, Laura reflected years later. Her brief was clear. Arriving in Shanghai, however, she was appalled by what she found and soon chafed against the constraints of her charge. First, the relief program. The Committee for the Assistance of European Jewish Refugees, called the CFA, the local organization responsible for providing aid, was run by a martinet, housed refugees in squalid group shelters, and offered only one meal, totaling 1,400 calories a day. The whole system needed to be overhauled. With regard to emigration, too, the Shanghai community came up short. Refugees pooled in the city, yet for reasons Laura could not fathom, no one had developed a channel to the U.S. consulate to help them immigrate to the United States. Looking ahead, she saw a plan taking shape. International conditions allowing, I feel satisfied that the main purpose for which I came to Shanghai will be attained, she wrote the New York office. Laura's hopes were soon dashed. Fearing that the Nazi regime might coerce Jewish refugees into spying by threatening their families who had remained behind, the State Department instructed consuls to deny visas to applicants who had close relatives living in German-occupied countries. The so-called close relative clause brought Laura Margolis's efforts to naught. Laura promptly pivoted from emigration to what had been her central concern since she arrived, relief. Neither she nor the JDC executive addressed why her scope was confined to emigration. Looking at assignments in gender, however, points to a ceiling for her as a woman. Evidently, the New York leadership was not prepared to empower a woman to take over the totally male realm of Shanghai relief. But equally clearly, Laura was not prepared to accept the limitations they imposed. The Japanese attack on Pearl Harbor wrought a seismic change. How was she to help the refugees trapped, as was she, in the city under Axis control? They faced the critically important immediate needs of food, housing, medical care that stretched into an uncertain future. The Japanese, perhaps to avoid disorder and unrest, allowed enemy aliens to continue to live and work in Shanghai. Still, while permitted to raise money using the JDC name, Laura did not have the funds in hand. At her suggestion, the local Jewish leadership called upon Captain Kurashige Inutsuka to apprise him of the refugee situation. But his only response was that he would have no dealings with any of these men who, prior to Pearl Harbor, had constantly defied him. Captain Inutsuka virtually threw the men out of his office. Responsibility for securing Inutsuka's interest in the refugees' predicament fell to Laura, but achieving that end rested on a track record of amicable social encounters. And she drew on the goodwill of her relationship with the Japanese official to engage his cooperation. My luck was that having met Inutsuka on several occasions socially before the war, I was not guilty of snubbing him. Inutsuka lived in the penthouse of the Cafe Hotel, where Laura also had rooms. He invited her to tea, and she spoke frankly. "You and I now represent two nations fighting each other, but we have a job to do." Inutsuka had to maintain calm. He could not afford hunger riots. Laura undertook to prevent disturbances if he permitted her to borrow money legally on the JDC's guarantee of repayment after the war. Inutsuka agreed on condition that she take over the entire administration of the refugee program. Laura aimed to reduce costs as well as raise loans. She learned from one Abraham Levenspiel, a Polish Jew and engineer, that the CFA's kitchen boilers were highly inefficient. Of the 60 Chinese cents each meal cost, 50 cents went to coal consumption and 10 cents to food. A new steam kitchen structure, pipes and fittings, with the capacity to feed 10,000 people at one sitting, would cost 100,000 Chinese dollars. But the technology depended on a type of boiler impossible to purchase in China. By chance, Victor Sassoon's Cafe Land Company had two such steam boilers, and Laura asked to borrow them. Her request was declined, possibly because Sassoon, a British citizen and thus an enemy national, no longer had the right to dispose of his property without permission from the Japanese authorities. And it was they whom Margolis approached next, tapping her social network to do so. Levenspiel was acquainted with one Karl Braun, whose good friend, a Mrs. Nogami, worked in the Gendarmerie, the Japanese Army's military police. Mrs. Nogami was able to obtain the requisite permit. With the boilers in her possession, Laura constructed a new, much more economical kitchen. Contacts and luck yielded the facility needed. Laura constructed a new, much more economical kitchen. Contacts

0: the refugee population as possible. Laura reflected. The handicaps were numerous, and least of all these handicaps were the Japanese. Rather, the problem rested with the Jews, especially the pre-Nazi era residents. We have in Shanghai a group of Jews who have no social consciousness and no feeling of responsibility towards the community. Shanghai itself is not a community. She was a social work professional, while the men charged with refugee relief did not qualify even as amateurs. Laura despised them.
1: And a terrific job on the production, editing, and storytelling by our own Monty Montgomery and Reagan Habib. And a special thanks to Deborah Dwork. Her book, Saints and Liars. Go to Amazon, your local bookstore, or wherever you get your books to find out what these Americans did, many of them Christians, to save the lives of Jewish refugees all over the world. This one, remarkably, is about Laura Margolis and what she put on the line, what she did, the lengths she went to create networks, figure out and problem solve in ways many of the men couldn't. These are all many Oscar Schindler stories. And they're American hero stories in the end. Laura Margolis' story here on Our American Stories.
2: Some glimmers of positive pasture and rangeland conditions per USDA's latest report. Meteorologist Brad Rippey says for the period ending August 9th,
3: we do have parts of the east coming in with recent rainfall showing some pretty good numbers. Actually have greater than 80% good to excellent in Alabama. They lead the southeast 85%. In the Corn Belt, we still have a couple of states above 70% good to excellent, those being Missouri and Ohio. And we see that greenness extending into parts of the northeast. Some of our smaller states like Connecticut, New Hampshire, Rhode Island, all at or above 70% good to excellent.
2: The western half of the nation, however, continues to experience very poor to poor pasture and rangeland conditions in mid-August. We're looking at the national totals.
3: Exactly one quarter of the U.S. rangeland and pastures are rated in good to excellent condition on the 9th of August. No change from last week. 47% very poor to poor. That is a one-point deterioration from last week's 46%.
2: I'm Rod Bain reporting for the U.S. Department of Agriculture in Washington, D.C.
1: This is Lee Habib, and this is Our American Stories, the show where America is the star and the American people, coming to you from the city where the West begins, Fort Worth, Texas. We love to tell stories about songs, about music, and this may be one of our best. It's the story of a song you all know, and it's the story of a song you love, A Natural Woman by Aretha Franklin. But the story of how it came to be and its writers, Carole King and Jerry Goffin, well, you're about to hear it. They came from very different worlds. The couple that wrote one of Aretha Franklin's greatest songs never met the singer who would turn the composition into a classic. Carole Klein, later to become Carole King, was born in Manhattan and raised in a middle-class Brooklyn neighborhood. She married the song's co-writer, Jerry Goffin, born to working-class New York City parents when she was a mere 17. Both were white, both were Jewish. The woman who breathed life into A Natural Woman, Aretha Franklin, was born to church royalty and spent most of her childhood in Detroit. Her father's sermons were so powerful, he had a record deal with Chess Records. One of his sermons was so popular, it was added to the National Recording Registry in the Library of Congress. Young Aretha would meet visitors to the Franklin home from every walk of life, including some of the great rhythm and blues artists of the day, Jackie Wilson and Sam Cooke among them. And of course, she would meet and get to know the Reverend Martin Luther King. King and Goffin started writing songs while working part-time jobs in New York City. She would write the music, he would write the lyrics, in short order. Their talents were rewarded as they penned some of the biggest pop hits of the 1960s, including Chains, later recorded by Elvis Presley and the Beatles, and The Locomotion, recorded by Little Eva. By the mid-90s,

1960s, they were cranking out hits like Up on the Roof for the Drifters and One Fine Day for the Chiffons. Franklin's musical career started in her father's church, singing the great gospel hymns of the day. She found herself in the recording booth by the age of 14 and traveled the gospel music circuit. By age 18, major labels came calling. But Franklin's early time at Columbia Records proved to be a cultural and a musical mismatch. They would release her 5 years later. It would take a Bronx-born son of a German Jewish father and Russian Jewish mother, former music journalist turned record producer Jerry Wexler, to bring out the best in Franklin, unleashing her voice and her talents in ways that no one, even Franklin, could have imagined. Her move to Atlantic Records would propel Franklin's career to international fame. Her first top 10 single, I Never Loved a Man the Way I Love You, was recorded in the unlikeliest of places, Muscle Shoals, Alabama, with an unlikely studio house band known as the Swampers, most of whom were young, white, local musicians. One of the house band's members, David Hood, once told a journalist, "We looked like guys that worked at the local supermarket." Like all record executives, Wexler understood that his star was only as good as the song she sang. So he approached King and Goffin and gave them an idea for the title song for Franklin's upcoming record, Lady Soul. "I'm looking for a really big hit for Aretha," he told them. "How about writing a song called A Natural Woman?" Well, after putting their kids to bed that night, the couple put in a long night of work and emerged the next day with the words and music to the song title Wexler had suggested, a song written specifically for Franklin and no one else. The song starts simply and beautifully.

It is a perfect opening verse to a perfect song. Note here how Goffin, again a Jewish man, understood the relevance and the reason to include the word Lord in that opening verse. The beautiful first verse was followed by what is arguably one of the finest verses King and Goffin or anyone else has ever written.

Recorded by Franklin in New York City in 1967 with the Swampers, Aretha's singing transformed the song, which became an instant success. The song would become a defining part of Franklin's repertoire and life story. Many artists have covered this song since, including Peggy Lee, Bonnie Tyler, Celine Dion, Mary J. Blige, Alicia Keys, Kelly Clarkson, and Carole King herself. But Franklin's version tops them all, ranked number 90 in the all-time greatest songs by Rolling Stone. The story of Natural Woman is one that could have happened only in America, thanks to the miracle of intellectual property, free enterprise, and the prompting of a brilliant record executive. This unlikely collaboration brought together artists and professionals from every walk of life, shattering geographic, racial, and faith boundaries. They produced a work of art that made all of them and the record label a lot of money and made the world a more beautiful place.

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2: A weak cold front begins to push into the region tonight that'll bring shower and thunderstorm activity from western Nebraska further east into western and central Kansas, along with central and eastern Nebraska in the overnight hours, increasing cloud cover across much of the region as well. Temperatures in the upper 50s of the Nebraska Panhandle, mid to upper 60s for most of the rest of Nebraska, along with far northwestern Kansas, while 70s and 80s remain in place across central and eastern Kansas and across most of Oklahoma. On Friday, that front stalls out over west-central Kansas early in the day. We'll see a little bit of isolated shower and thundershower activity over far eastern Nebraska and perhaps in the Oklahoma Panhandle. The rest of the region remains dry with partly cloudy skies. Highs in the mid to upper 80s over much of Nebraska and northwestern Kansas, while triple-digit temperatures remain in place across southern and central Kansas and across most of Oklahoma as well. Cooler in northeast Nebraska, temperatures there only in the upper 70s. I'm meteorologist Ray Miller.
0: And we continue with Our American Stories. It's a well-known bit of movie trivia that all five films in which actor John Cazale appeared were nominated for Best Picture. Three of them received the Oscar. Furthermore, he appeared posthumously in archival footage in The Godfather Part III, which was also nominated for Best Picture, maintaining his perfect record. He's the only actor in American history to have this distinction. John Cazale played one of the most iconic characters in film history, Fredo Corleone, from The Godfather. Yet today, most people don't even know his name. Here to tell this story is Jonjo Powers, author of A Small Perfection, John Cazale, and The Art of Acting. Let's take a listen.
3: Even though it's been 50 years, I still remember the first moment I saw John Cazale. I had gone, like most of the planet had gone, to see The Godfather, a movie that had exploded onto the popular culture. If you were a young actor in the 70s, as I was, it was mandatory viewing because it showcased the once and future legends of film acting. Marlon Brando, Al Pacino, Robert Duvall, James Caan, Talia Shire, Diane Keaton, so many who would go on to other great performances. In the opening wedding scene, we're introduced to the main players in the film. One by one, the major characters are featured for a moment or two, which brilliantly sets up the story. The last of them we meet is Fredo, naturally. In a family of strong, determined men, he's the weak one, the runt of the litter. He's the forgotten one. I remember when the camera finally fell on John Cazale as Fredo, I immediately thought, who is this guy? In a scene populated by so many wonderful actors, this guy wasn't acting. He was just Fredo, an ordinary guy in extraordinary circumstances. The guy we wouldn't think twice about if he weren't so perfectly out of place. It's one of the many ironies of John's life that this fellow, who never seemed to be acting, was in fact one of the greatest actors in cinematic history. In the following 6 years, I would see him four more times. I found his portrayals riveting. His acting was audacious. In the company of some of the most celebrated actors of the age, I always considered him to be their equal. often they're better. Among the lovers and the heroes and the villains, he was the unforgettable forgotten one, the easy to pass over one, the weakling, the loser. He was the one in relief, set back from the spotlight. When everyone else gathered in the center of the screen, John roamed the lonely edges, finding truth in each step, and he was fascinating in the process. John Cazale led a short, ironic life. He was primarily a stage actor, but made his feature film debut in one of the most influential films in cinematic history. It's a rather well-known bit of trivia that John is the only actor with multiple roles to appear in only films that were nominated for Best Picture. And every actor with whom he worked, people like Pacino, De Niro, Hackman, and Streep, all said the same thing. Working with John made them better. Yet, most audiences don't even know his name. Everything about John's participation in The Godfather is drenched in irony. He was seen by director Francis Ford Coppola in an off-Broadway play called Line. Francis thought he was perfect for Fredo, and he was right. But at the same time, John's actor friend Al Pacino was having a very hard time holding on to the lead part of Michael, and the studio was completely opposed to the casting of one of John's idols, Marlon Brando, in the title role. For weeks, Francis, Marlon, and Al were always in danger of being replaced. But John was safe from the start. Who cares about Fredo? It's another irony that in a film that runs just under 3 hours, and in which he's only on screen for about 10 minutes, John has as much impact as the leads. He took the part that no other actor would choose, and by virtue of his portrayal, turned it into the role every actor wished he had played. He stood equal to all the other brothers in the Corleone family, with as much importance to the story as Sonny, Tom, or Michael, but with a lot less screen time. Even so, he made Fredo truly iconic. After the movie was released, there was a joke that circulated for years. Someone would say something like, "In our group, you're Fredo," and everyone would laugh because everyone knew what that meant. Weak, stupid, ineffectual. No one had to explain the joke. It was clear and vivid because John Cazale made Fredo clear and vivid and very human. John excelled at bringing his characters to full human life. As Al Pacino said, he really occupied the space, meaning his characters had height, width, and depth. He never seemed to be acting at all. In fact, he was so convincing as Fredo that casting directors often couldn't see him any other way. Meryl Streep, his co-star on stage and on screen, and his lover off, described his gifts perfectly, saying that he felt a responsibility to the fictional character as if it were a real soul. What a great sense of humanity for an actor to have.
4: He was such a special human being and a uniquely talented actor. His compassion for his people that he was portraying and the sort of responsibility he felt to a fictional character as if it were a real soul that made him go that deep into his characters and do beautiful, beautiful work.
3: After The Godfather wrapped, it was entirely possible that John might have returned to New York and worked the rest of his life on stage in relative obscurity. But Francis Ford Coppola knew he had discovered a unique talent. He revised a screenplay he was writing for his next film, adding the part of an assistant to the main character specifically for John to play. As Stan in The Conversation, John does the hardest thing an actor can do. He plays a guy who's just normal. No eccentricities, no quirks, just a guy who goes to work and does his job. Actors are so inclined to do something that they often are unable just to be normal. It's deep within us to want to be noticed, but John had a way of being normal that made it impossible for an audience to overlook him. He was life in the midst of performance. He was reality in the midst of naturalness. Far from stealing the scene, John instead enriched it. He didn't detract anything from the other actors by creating vivid characters. He added to their reality. Coppola would find himself competing against himself at the Golden Globes and the Oscars in 1975. The Conversation was nominated as Best Picture for both awards, as was The Godfather Part II, the continuing story of the Corleone family, which was, in fact, both a sequel and a prequel. As a further testament to John's talents, Francis and Mario Puzo, the co-writer of the films based on his novel, moved the character of Fredo into the center of the action. For those of us who love John's acting, I call us Cazellets, this film gave us what we were craving, the chance to see far more of John's unerring talents and to see how the rest of Fredo's story played out. If The Godfather Saga, comprised of all three films, is the story of Michael Corleone, the first two parts can also be considered Fredo's story. They are the two characters who grow and change the most. Fredo is a prince that will never see the throne. He will never be head of the family, but will do instead the bidding of his younger brother. And he secretly resents it. This is the stuff of high drama. It's Shakespearean in its structure. The man who sits in the seat of absolute power is betrayed by those around him. To retain his kingdom, he must destroy many of his subjects, all those he fears may be disloyal. That includes his brother. In another ironic twist, the least threatening of all the Corleone brothers becomes the most dangerous when he's talked into a deal that promises that there might be something in it for him. Instead, he becomes a traitor to his family.
0: 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When we come back, more of the story of John Cazale, an American icon, an actor's actor, here on Our American Stories.
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0: And we return to Our American Stories. Here again is John Joe Powers, author of A Small Perfection, John Cazale, and The Art of Acting. Let's pick up where we left off with Cazale's performance as Fredo in Godfather 2.
3: Now, if a joke came from John's first appearance as Fredo, this one brought an imitation that was no less repeated. We just suddenly shout, "I'm smart! Not like people say, like dumb! I'm smart, and I want respect!" It was Fredo's pathetic protest when Michael confronts him about his betrayal. Most actors would want to be up on their feet and in Michael's face to play a scene in which they finally get to vent their frustration. But John knew Fredo would never go toe-to-toe with Michael, so he played the whole thing laying in a lounge chair like a helpless turtle on his back, never daring to stand up. And it's one of the most famous scenes in cinematic history.
8: "I've always taken care of you, Fredo."
9: "Taken care of me? You're my kid brother, and you take care of me? Did you ever think about that? Did you ever once think about that? Send Fredo off to do this. Send Fredo off to do that. Send Fredo to pick somebody up at the airport. I'm your older brother, Mike, and I was stepped over.
8: That's the way Pop wanted it.
9: It ain't the way I wanted it. I can handle things. I'm smart. Not like everybody says. Like dumb, I'm smart, and I want respect.
3: Three films into his movie career, and John was showing just how deep his talent went. Still in reviews, in award shows, he wasn't noticed. Like Fredo, he was passed over. But it was impossible to ignore him in his next film. Many believe it may be his crowning achievement in movies. And it almost didn't happen because, ironically, he was wrong for the part. Dog Day Afternoon was based on a real incident, a Brooklyn bank robbery that turned into a hostage situation. The film was developed as a vehicle for Al Pacino, who by then was one of the hottest stars in movies. Al had a slight resemblance to the actual robber, but in real life, the enforcer, the gunman who assisted the robbery, was an 18-year-old kid named Sal. Sidney Lumet, the brilliant director, was determined to make the film as realistic as possible. Building a replica of the bank in an abandoned store, lighting the interior with fluorescent bulbs, and even asking the actors playing the bank personnel to bring in their own wardrobes from home. To find just the right actor for Sal, he auditioned every 18-year-old actor he could find. Then Al Pacino made a suggestion. Read John Cazale for the part. Well, Sidney was hesitant, feeling that the same actor who had convinced the world he was Fredo Corleone was completely wrong. And he was too old, 39 at the time of filming. Still, Sidney had a great relationship with Al, having just directed him 2 years prior in Serpico. So John read three lines for the skeptical director, and Sidney relented. He broke my heart, the director later confessed.
10: I remember we were casting, and Sidney Lumet wanted a 19-year-old boy. He thought that would be very important, and he was sort of right.
11: I'd been reading a lot of people for it, and Al kept asking me to read John.
10: So, of course, Sidney, I would think with John. That's not what I'm thinking. John Cazale, no, the guy who did Fredo, no.
11: Finally, because I've got such respect for Al, John came in. I was just stunned. He could not have looked wronger. And then he read. And it was just the most extraordinary connection. Heartbreaking scene. And what are we talking about? We're talking about a totally antisocial, probably terrible man. And Cazale broke your heart.
3: Despite diverging wildly from his historic counterpart, John created a character unlike any other. Sal was completely closed tight against the rest of the world, a total enigma. Sal is unpredictable in the truest sense of the word, tightly wound with a history of military service and prison and isolation. No one, not even Al Pacino's Sonny, can know what he's thinking or when he may come unwound. He's the ticking time bomb that gives the film its relentless suspense. And strangely enough, he also gives the film its heart. One of John's greatest gifts was his ability to draw compassion, even love, from the audience for the men he portrayed. He didn't play good guys. He played a pimp, a thief, and perhaps a killer, a braggart who waves a gun in the face of his friends and at least once punched a woman. The most normal of his characters was a professional voyeur. Yet somehow, we have affection for each of these men. That's because John never judged the characters he portrayed. He understood them. Such understanding can only come through exploring their human motivations by asking perpetual questions. According to Meryl Streep, John was known as 20 questions in the industry because he never stopped asking them. Nowhere was his gift for exploration so completely demonstrated than in Sal. There was behind those sunken eyes a deep well of sadness, sorrow even, and our inexplicable urges to know what had wounded him so savagely. We want to get to know the guy with the gun better. Ironically, we never do. There's no big moment for Sal when he reveals his pain. Instead, as the situation grows more and more desperate, he retreats further and further into himself, growing ever more still, ever more quiet, and ever more dangerous. Dog Day Afternoon, like the previous films in which John appeared, was nominated for both the Golden Globe and the Oscar for Best Picture. And like the three previous times, there was no Oscar nomination for John. But the Golden Globes gave him his only nomination for movie work when they put him up as Best Supporting Actor. Richard Benjamin took home the award that year. If the lack of award recognition bothered John, he didn't complain much about it. He was far more interested in art than in awards. While making his final film, he was asked about it and responded by saying, "If you have any inclination toward paranoia, that sort of thing will bring it out in you. You say, what do I have to do to get recognition of that sort? But then you put it back in perspective and ask yourself how much that or any award really matters. In one respect, I'm sorry awards can generate other work." No actor knew as much about being a supporting actor. That was never truer than in Dog Day Afternoon, in which his Sal urged Al Pacino to one of his greatest portrayals.
10: "I've done a lot of work with John, so I know. I did a lot of theater with John, and he became whoever it was he was playing. And John would be Fredo. You'd believe that's who he was, of course. And I watched him do it with every role. I did Dog Day with him. I did several plays with him. And it was amazing to watch. I mean, it was a lesson in itself. I think I learned more about acting from John than anybody."
0: And that was Al Pacino's voice you were just listening to. And you're hearing the story of John Cazale as told by Jean-Joe Powers. His book, A Small Perfection, John Cazale and the Art of Acting, is available at Amazon and all the usual suspects. John never judged the men he played. He understood them. And it's so true, and at its best, that's what acting is. It's an exercise in superhuman empathy. When we come back, more of this remarkable life story. And if you get a chance with your family, watch Godfather 1, then watch Godfather 2. I mean at the age-appropriate time, because it is Shakespearean. The acting's remarkable. The discussion points for a family, they don't get better. What is the nature of man? What is good? What is evil? This is not a movie that glamorizes evil. There are consequences. The story of John Cazale, his work, and his profession, here on Our American Stories.

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0: USDA meteorologist Brad Rippey with the latest topsoil moisture condition ratings as of August 9th.
1: So the numbers are pretty similar to what we saw a week ago. U.S. topsoil moisture is now exactly one half, very short to short, up 2 percentage points from last week. No change in the surplus numbers. 3% is unchanged from August 2nd.
0: Even with eastern dryness, like the previous week, five eastern states report topsoil moisture surplus in double digits.
1: The range of 10 to 18% surplus includes Alabama, Connecticut, Florida, Tennessee, and West Virginia. Just happens to be some of the areas that have had pockets of heavier rain in recent days.
0: Yet all western states, minus California, report topsoil moisture shortage 50% or greater. I'm Rod Bain reporting for the U.S. Department of Agriculture in Washington, D.C.
2: And we return to Our American Stories. Let's return to John Joe Powers, author of A Small Perfection, John Cazale, and The Art of Acting. Powers picks up his story with John and his Dog Day Afternoon co-star, Al Pacino.
3: One of the great joys of the film is to see these two actors who had so much trust in each other engage in a brilliant duet. Al said all he wanted to do was to act with John for the rest of his life. In fact, he admitted that John was not only his dear friend and acting partner, but he was one of his acting idols. So much so that when John came to see Al on Broadway, Pacino went overboard in trying to impress him.
4: I was doing a play called The Basic Training of Pablo Hummel on Broadway. And it was a really great role, and I had done things with it, and I had gotten the Tony Award, and I was really, but John was coming to see it. And I don't like to know when anyone's in the house, but I knew John was in the house, right? And every single thing I did, every scene I did, I was trying to impress John. And I knew I'm doing this. I'm saying this. I'm not doing this. I'm trying to impress John. Yeah. And it was over. And I was really unhappy because I knew I hadn't done. And John came back. And he said, "It's very impressive, Al." Very impressive. I thought, yes, John. I said, you know what? I said, he was so graceful, though. He was so gracious about it all. But I said, you know, I knew you were there, and I was trying to, I was doing everything twice as much as I had to do it, you know. He says, it was good, Al. It was good. It was good. He said, you don't know. You don't realize that, you know, you've been there. But I knew I had. So I was very, you know, he was like one of my idols, so that when he was coming to see me, it was a. And that's the worst thing you can do, is try to impress your friends who you love.
3: Ironically, Dog Day Afternoon, their greatest of all on-screen pairings, would be their last. The next year, John and Al would appear together on stage for a final time, 10 years after they shared their acting breakthroughs. That same year, 1976, John shared the stage with another actor whose work would become legendary. While in rehearsals, he confided to Al that he had met the greatest actress in the history of the world. Her name was Meryl Streep, and she was at the start of a career and quickly gaining a reputation that supported John's assessment. During the production of Measure for Measure, John and Meryl fell in love and moved in together. Their lives, on stage and off, were colored by a devotion for one another that intrigued both audiences and friends. At 41, John was a bona fide actor with a rapidly growing reputation on stage and on screen. He was beloved by his friends and in love with Meryl Streep, and he was on his way to Broadway. But irony can be cruel. John played the first preview in the title role of the Broadway production of Agamemnon. Then, he began to cough up blood. He never returned to the show. An obsessive smoker, John was diagnosed with advanced stage lung cancer. One of his first concerns was, will they let me work? As it turned out, they would. One last time. Robert De Niro and Michael Cimino were preparing The Deer Hunter, an epic film about a group of friends who work in the steel mills of Pennsylvania and how their lives were changed by their service in the Vietnam War. For the role of Stan, a braggart who is always trying to be a bigger man than he's capable of being, both wanted John Cazale. As talks about his participation went on, there was good news and bad news. The good news was that if John was in the film, Meryl Streep agreed to play the rather uninteresting role of Linda, a girlfriend to one of the main characters, in order to stay close to John during the shooting. Cimino offered to let her develop the character and add more depth to it. The bad news was that John was dying. The cancer had metastasized to his bones. Despite trying different protocols, the prognosis remained grim. The studio backing the film opposed his casting, worried that he would die before his scenes were finished. It was only the united front of Cimino, De Niro, and Streep insisting that he stay in the film or they'd resign that convinced the studio to relent. The shooting schedule was drawn up, putting all of John's scenes as the first to be filmed. In the hot June of 1977, they began shooting the cold autumnal scenes that would open the movie. For the fifth and final time, John Cazale would show actors everywhere how it's done when it's done to perfection. There is no hint of his personal struggles. His Stanley, once again, is a fully drawn human being, alive and compelling, and the most fascinating character on the screen. Once his and Meryl's scenes were wrapped, they retreated to their loft in New York City, where John tried to remain optimistic in the face of his deterioration. Early in 1978, it was clear that he wouldn't beat the cancer, as he had predicted. About 3 a.m. on the morning of March 13th, John died. He would not live to see his final film be nominated for the Golden Globe and win the Oscar for Best Picture. Nor would he see the woman he once called the greatest actress in the history of the world receive her first Oscar nomination. I've come to regard John rather like the Vincent Van Gogh of acting. Vincent worked obsessively at his art during his short lifetime, largely without recognition. While John routinely drew glowing reviews for his stage work, film critics largely ignored him, and as mentioned, he was passed over for awards. I've long thought that was because no one knew he was acting. Far from the isolated, damaged losers he portrayed, John was a gregarious, curious, funny man who had a type of charisma that drew others to him. But he, like Vincent, had a singular vision that created art that confounded the viewer. John's ability to access the deepest pain of his characters gave them an uncomfortable vulnerability that made us wonder if we should be watching. His art disturbed us, but in a way that compelled us to keep looking. And like Vincent, John's notoriety has grown throughout the decades. 6 years after he died, the McGinn-Cazale Theater was dedicated in New York to him and his close friend, the actor Walter McGinn, who had died the year before John. In 2009, the filmmaker Richard Shepard directed a documentary, appropriately short, called I Knew It Was You, Rediscovering John Cazale. The publicity from the film generated scores of appreciative essays. Then in 2015, a Czech film festival celebrated John's legacy at their 50th anniversary by running that documentary along with The Godfather Part II and Dog Day Afternoon. That was the same year I published my book, A Small Perfection, John Cazale and the Art of Acting. It coincided with the 80th anniversary of John's birth. I had, by then, watched the five films in which John had acted over and over for years and had realized that, aside from being five of the best portrayals in screen history, there were lessons in John's work every actor should learn. It's intentionally not a biography, although it has some biographical notes, but I found myself reluctant to delve too deeply into his personal life. John, like Vincent before him, was an artist. If you really want to know an artist, you look at his work. That's where you'll find the truest biography. John and Vincent both had their legacies deepened by premature death. They were halted at perfection and left us without explanation of their art, nor a need for it. John Cazale left us at the height of his promise, with all of the anticipation of his next appearance still thick in the air. All of us who love acting and love his acting will try forever to describe that deep, intangible essence of John Cazale. If you want to know about him, watch his five films. The devotion, generosity, humanity, and responsibility he displayed as an actor is all we really need to see in order to know the man he was. The rest is just a mystery. But mystery is what keeps us asking questions. And asking questions is what keeps actors alive.
2: And a terrific job on the production, the editing by our own Greg Hengler. And a special thanks to John Joe Powers, author of A Small Perfection, John Cazale, and The Art of Acting. And I was a young actor in the early 1980s for a very short time. And I got to see what John did up close and personal. I saw him perform on the stage. I saw Pacino perform on the stage with him. And I got to see Meryl Streep in Measure for Measure. Now, these were things you saw as a young actor and you knew. These were God-given talents. And none more respected and revered than John. The Vincent Van Gogh of acting, both men's body of work shortened by death. The story of an actor's actor, all five of his films nominated for Best Picture Oscars. John Cazale, his story here on Our American Stories.
0: Some glimmers of positive pasture and rangeland conditions per USDA's latest report. Meteorologist Brad Rippey says for the period ending August 9th,
1: we do have parts of the east coming in with recent rainfall showing some pretty good numbers. Actually have greater than 80% good to excellent in Alabama. They lead the southeast 85%. In the Corn Belt, we still have a couple of states above 70% good to excellent, those being Missouri and Ohio. And we see that greenness extending into parts of the northeast. Some of our smaller states like Connecticut, New Hampshire, Rhode Island, all at or above 70% good to excellent.
0: The western half of the nation, however, continues to experience very poor to poor.
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6: Good morning. It's 7 o'clock here at KFRM. I'm Steve Nofsinger, and I'll be with you through the morning hours. Coming up next is This Day in History.

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1: On this day in history, Japan's unconditional surrender to the Allies was made public on VJ Day, or Victory Over Japan Day, in an official announcement on August 14th, 1945. And it was, due to time zones, it was August 15th for Japan. Japan formally surrendered in writing 2 weeks later on September 2nd. Even though Japan's war council, urged by Emperor Hirohito, had already submitted a declaration of surrender to the Allies via ambassadors on August 10th, fighting continued between the United States and the Soviets in Manchuria and between the Japanese and the United States in the South Pacific. In fact, 2 days after the council agreed to surrender, a Japanese submarine attacked the Oak Hill, an American landing ship, and the Thomas F. Nickel, an American destroyer, both east of Okinawa. On the afternoon of August 14th, Japanese radio announced that an imperial proclamation was soon to be made, accepting the terms of unconditional surrender drawn up at the Potsdam Conference. That proclamation had already been recorded by the emperor. The news did not go over well in Japan, as more than 1,000 Japanese soldiers stormed the Imperial Palace in an attempt to find the proclamation and prevent its being transmitted to the Allies. Soldiers still loyal to Emperor Hirohito repulsed the attackers. That evening, General Koichika Anami, the member of the War Council most adamantly against surrender, committed ritualistic suicide by seppuku. His reason to atone for the Japanese army's defeat and to be spared having to his reason was to atone for the Japanese army's defeat and to be spared having to hear his emperor speak the words of surrender. At the White House, U.S. President Harry S. Truman relayed the news to the American people, and VJ Day celebrations broke out in Washington, D.C., New York City, San Francisco, and in cities and towns across the country and around the world. And that's been your day in history for today. Coming up next is the weather forecast and town hall news. And shortly we'll have yesterday's market recap with Lexi Bates.
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3: Here's a look at your ag forecast. This is meteorologist Paul Trombley. Taking a look at some of the latest statistics on the condition of this year's corn crop, and we do see that for parts of the plains, the heat and the drought conditions in some areas have certainly hampered the condition of the corn. And looking at the state of Kansas, we do see a bit of an uptick in the corn crop that is rated in that poor to very poor category from the previous weeks. And as of early this week, showing that 23% of Kansas's corn poor to very poor condition. Meanwhile, 65% of it fair to good yet. In the state of Nebraska, showing that about 14% of the crop poor to very poor, and the majority of it still in the fair to good rating. But those numbers are certainly diminished a bit, particularly in Kansas from recent weeks. The biggest corn-producing state of Iowa, they're faring much better there, as we only have 6% of Iowa's corn poor or very poor rating. Meanwhile, 66% of the crop fair to good in Iowa, even 20% excellent condition in Iowa. So those are kind of the numbers as of late. Well, one of the states that has been hampered more by drought and heat is Colorado. In fact, they're only seeing 53% of their corn fare to good condition. The rest of it poor to very poor in the state of Colorado. North Dakota has been certainly hit with some heat waves that have taken their toll on some of the corn crop. Their latest numbers showing that about 40% of North Dakota's corn poor to very poor condition rating. We are still looking at some beneficial shower and storm chances out there as we head through the next couple of days as a slow-moving cold front moves across the plains. And this frontal boundary creating quite a tight temperature gradient as we see high temperatures from the 70s and 80s north of the front in Nebraska, contrasted by triple-digit heat that is certainly widespread south and east of the front through Kansas as well as into Oklahoma. So we're still going to see that type of a temperature disparity from north to south for today and then into the weekend still somewhat. And then it looks like that front does get a little bit of a push southeastward Sunday into Monday, which does bring temperatures down a bit, even for southeast Kansas and just a bit into northern parts of Oklahoma. And it looks like temperatures stay a little cooler, relatively speaking, here to start off next week before more oppressive heat starts to bubble back northward across the plains. I'm weatherology meteorologist Paul Trombley.
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5: Breaking news this hour from Town Hall. I'm Rich Thomason. The Strait of Hormuz remains a perilous route for shipping.
6: Two tankers owned by Abu Dhabi's state-owned oil and gas company, ADNOC, were attacked Thursday evening while transiting the Strait of Hormuz, the company says. It adds that the attack caused no injuries and that the situation has been brought under control. The British military's Trade Operations Centre says two vessels were reported to have suffered minor damage while attacked by drones while transiting the strait. It didn't identify them as the ADNOC ships, but it appears to be the same incident. The UAE's foreign ministry blames the attacks on Iran, saying they were a flagrant violation of the UN's principles of freedom of navigation and were acts of piracy. I'm Charles Tadesma.
5: President Trump highlights his crime-fighting and public safety record during a visit today to New York Police Academy. A judge has tossed out Nevada's fake electors case.
7: Six Nevada Republicans were accused of submitting a bogus certificate that falsely declared Donald Trump the winner of the state's 2020 presidential election. But that case has now been dismissed. While prosecutors argued the defendants intended for their documents to be mistaken for actual electoral votes, the judge sided with those defendants. They called it an act of political theater designed to publicize their concerns about the election and preserve their rights to challenge the official results. Three other fake elector cases in Arizona, Michigan, and Georgia also have been dismissed. I'm Ben Thomas.
5: Sources tell multiple media outlets that Luigi Mangione may plead guilty today in the federal case stemming from the ambush killing of UnitedHealthcare CEO Brian Thompson on a Manhattan sidewalk in 2024. Watching Wall Street this morning, stock futures are mixed. The Dow futures are down 79 points, while the Nasdaq futures are up 41 points. More on these stories at townhall.com.
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5: Japan is dealing with record-breaking flooding. It's blamed for at least four deaths east of Tokyo. Heavy rains forcing people from their homes while leaving thousands stranded at a major airport.
10: The Japan Meteorological Agency issued its highest-level warning as more than a third of Chiba's municipalities face dangerous flooding and landslides. It was downgraded one level as the storm subsided, but at the peak, more than 400,000 people were ordered to evacuate. Roads were submerged in water and power was cut to tens of thousands of homes. Stranded commuters spent the night in a government building. Officials warn heavy rain could continue through Friday.
5: The BBC's Kurumi Mori reporting from Tokyo. Record-breaking heat holding vast swaths of France and England in its grip as wildfires rage. France experiencing its driest year ever with a new fire forcing more than 500 people to flee their homes. In England, there have been evacuations as well. News and analysis, townhall.com. If you have one of those compact refrigerators, see if yours is part of this safety recall.
11: Kaluli has recalled about 250,000 mini fridges due to fire and burn hazards. The Consumer Product Safety Commission says the recall affects certain 10-liter and 15-liter mini fridges that have an electric switch that can short circuit. Consumers are urged to stop using the recalled mini fridges immediately. The company has received at least 19 reports of the products overheating or catching fire, causing more than $80,000 in property damage. The recall covers older model mini fridges sold between January of 2019 and October of 2024. I'm Mike Hemp.
5: Arizona State University offering a new bachelor's degree in content creation. Critics question the value of such a degree, but proponents insist content creation is a viable career path these days. More on these stories, townhall.com.
12: Craig County producers know that AM 550 is where they can find the latest in ag information. Proud to be a part of such northeastern Oklahoma communities as Centralia, Welch, and Vinita. We're KFRM, the voice of the plains.
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0: March down 8 3/4, up 487 3/4. September Kansas City wheat down 1/4 at 720 1/2. December down 3 at 734 3/4. And March down 2 at 748 3/4. September Chicago wheat unchanged at 652 3/4. December down 1 1/2 at 668 1/4. And March down 3/4 at 685 1/4. August soybeans up 3 1/2 at 1168 1/4. September up 3/4 at 1166. And November down 1 at 1182 1/4. August soybean meal down 1/10 at 309.90. September down 1/10 at 307.40. And October down 90 cents at 309.50. August soybean oil down 29 at 68.67. September down 37 at 68.79. And October down 36 at 68.56. In the livestock futures, August live cattle down 435 at 226.22. October down 375 at 220.05. And December down 335 at 219.45. August feeder cattle down 352 at 342.82. September down 215 at 337.20. September down 215 at 337.20. And October down 160 at 328.80. August lean hogs down 20 at 97.45. October down 142 at 82.12. And December down 160 at 73.10. In the oil futures, West Texas crude down 192 at 81.35. Gasoline down 1 cent at 3.13. And heating oil down 4 cents at 4.25. And that's been the market recap for this Thursday, August 13th. I'm Lexi Bates.
1: Coming up next, we'll have Chronicles of the Old West and Livestock Lines, Farm to Fork and Point of Law, followed with some morning regional news.
2: This is Dakota Livesay chronicling another true story taken from the 1800s, a time known to all as the Old West. Every Old West gunman had to kill his first man, and this was true even of the most famous. Today's story is about Kid Antrim's first man. Do you know who Kid Antrim was? Stick around, you will.

0: The year was 1877. A 17-year-old calling himself Kid Antrim had recently arrived in Camp Grant, Arizona. He had earlier escaped to jail in New Mexico, where he had been arrested for a petty theft. He was a blue-eyed, smooth-faced, friendly kid. He weighed about 135 pounds and was 5 feet 7 inches tall. Camp Grant was a military fort located in southeastern Arizona. The kid had been hired as a teamster. The local blacksmith was a big bully named Frank Cahill, and the diminutive Kid Antrim seemed to have been a target for Cahill. On August 17, Kid Antrim and Frank Cahill were in the local tavern. Cahill had some fun calling Kid Antrim a pimp. Up to now, Antrim had taken what Cahill had dished out. But this time he responded by calling Cahill an SOB. Immediately, the burly Cahill pinned Kid Antrim to the floor. Sure that Cahill was going to give him a beating, Antrim pulled either his pistol or Cahill's and shot Cahill in the gut. Whether it was Antrim or Cahill's gun, the result was the same. Within 24 hours, Cahill was dead. Although eyewitnesses said it was self-defense, because Cahill didn't use a gun, Antrim was arrested. Realizing he was going to be tried for murder, Kid Antrim again escaped jail. Later, Kid Antrim went back to New Mexico and changed his name to one more recognizable to us today, Billy the Kid. According to Billy the Kid, this was the first of 21 men that he killed, but historical records show the number was probably closer to 9. 9's a good number, too. You've just heard another story from Old West Radio. I'm Dakota Livesay.
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1: This is Steve Knopfsinger with Livestock Lines, and today I'm talking with Dr. Dale Blassey. He is a professor and beef extension specialist in beef cattle nutrition and management at Kansas State University. Today, he's going to talk about the upcoming 27th K-State Beef Stocker Field Day on September 24th at the Beef Stocker Unit in Manhattan, Kansas. It'll start at 9:30 a.m. that day. Dale, could you please tell our listeners about the upcoming 27th K-State Beef Stocker Field Day on September 24th?
2: Well, Steve, we have a variety of topics that will be addressed throughout the field day that are pertinent to effective and efficient stocker cattle production. We always have the annual cattle market update by Dr. Glenn Tonzer. A really big highlight of the day is the producer panel that we assemble, and this year's topic will address the issue of the tick-borne disease Tularia and what its potential, whether it's real or not, will be addressed, its impact on newly arrived beef stocker calves. So we have a great lineup of folks. I brought a professor, well-known professor from Nebraska, to talk about updates on corn silage utilization. Dr. John Arthington from the University of Florida is going to talk about mineral needs for calves. So a packed day. I'm really pleased that we put together a good program for folks to attend this coming year.
1: And registration is coming up here pretty soon.
2: That's right. Online registration, $30 a person, September 10th. It's online. You can find it at the ksubeef.org website under signature events. There's an opportunity there. And, of course, we welcome people that day if they're hesitant to pre-register with their busy work schedules, as that may be. So, again, I welcome everybody out for the field day, which will be held on September 24th.
1: And that includes the topics and, I guess, lunch and bulls lament. Is that right?
2: The cutting bulls lament will follow the conclusion of the stocker field day program. We basically cook up calf fries and a variety of foods for people to enjoy prior to their departure.
1: Thank you, Dale, for sharing that with us today. 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This is Steve Knopfsinger with Livestock Lines. Have a good one.
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4: 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Skagit County, Washington Extension educators are using pizza cookouts to encourage farmers to discuss mental health issues. They towed a pizza oven on a trailer to a neighboring county just recently, serving up free pizza and, according to Extension Coordinator Mandy Vanderkooy, a sympathetic ear.
6: We had over 160 dairy producers down in a neighboring county of ours come together and enjoy pizza. And it created a lot of really good conversations about the importance of social connectedness, as well as getting people to open up and share about mental health and maybe some struggles and also protective factors that they've used in the past.
4: Vanderkooy says these Pizza for Producers events are a great way to generate discussions, strengthen social networks, reduce isolation, and foster peer support for farmers.
6: It's kind of an outside-of-the-box idea, and we get quite a few questions on it. We created and implement this program because we all know our agricultural producers face high levels of stress and feelings of isolation. A lot of these farmers are spread out, and we understand that social connection is a proven protective factor that can help support mental health and also resilience.
4: Learn more on the show info page at NorthShoreProductions.com. That's Farm to Fork. I'm Daryl Anderson.
7: Can one simple trick restore your memory functions to those of a young adult? We investigate one of those claims on the Old Farmer's Almanac Radio Report. With more practical tips and useful advice, this is the Old Farmer's Almanac Radio Report for Friday, August 14th, the 226th day of the year. Comedian Steve Martin was born on this day in 1945, the same day Harry Truman announced the surrender of Japan, ending World War II. We're skeptical enough about so-called miracle nutritional supplements to take them with a grain of salt. Here's one to take with a teaspoon of cocoa. The Nature Neuroscience Journal recently reported that a daily cup of cocoa can turn a 60-year-old's memory function back by 30 years. It's the flavanols in raw cocoa that seem to provide the benefits. Unfortunately, they don't survive the processing by most commercial producers. You'll have to hunt for cocoa that hasn't been roasted or processed at high temperatures. That's the Old Farmer's Almanac Radio Report. Learn more at almanac.com.
8: Can you, as a parking lot owner, be forced to sell your land to the city for a city parking lot? That question did not stop the court in the case of the procrastinated parking. I'm Curtis Howard with today's Point of Law. Edie Blackford and her husband Carlos owned and operated a downtown parking lot. Over the years, traffic became more and more intense. The Blackfords thought they should put up a building for 400 cars instead of the 85 they were handling. While they thought about it, traffic kept on increasing. Then, the city elected a new mayor who got a special ordinance passed that allowed the city to condemn real estate as a public necessity. They would then lease this real estate to private companies. The companies would be required to build multi-storied garages and charge only city-approved parking rates. When the Blackfords heard about this, they hired an architect to draw plans for their proposed building. They also got a loan commitment for $500,000 to put it up. However, it wasn't long before a city official came to see them. The official said, Mr. and Mrs. Blackford, if you'll give up your right to fight condemnation of your land, we'll pay you a good price for it right now. Edie said, no deal. We're planning to build our own parking garage using our own money. The city didn't see it that way. So the Blackfords, along with several other parking lot owners, filed suit to have the city's law declared unconstitutional. Their attorney told the court, government can only condemn property where there is true public necessity. But here, the city wants to take private property, then turn around and lease it to other private parties for private operation and for private gain. This is beyond the scope of public necessity, especially since some of these owners plan to expand their parking facilities themselves. The city's attorney said, the city is acting for the benefit of the public by meeting the demand for more parking spaces. The city is further protecting the public interest by making sure rates will be set to hold operators' profits to a reasonable level. The law is valid. How would you rule on the procrastinated parking? Can you, as a parking lot owner, be forced to sell your land to the city for a city parking lot? Yes, said the Massachusetts Supreme Court. The idea that private operators might profit is consistent with the plan for a public purpose. The city's need to act for the common good cannot depend on the uncertainties of private plans, and the Blackfords will be required to sell. It's a point of law.
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11: It's Trish Svoboda with KFRM, and it's time to take a look at your regional news today in your regional journal entry. In Oklahoma news, a large grass fire in Norman forced the evacuation of the city's water treatment plant Wednesday afternoon as firefighters worked to contain the blaze. The fire was reported near Northeast 24th Avenue and Robinson Street and spread quickly, prompting officials to urge residents and motorists to avoid the area so emergency crews could safely respond. The Norman Fire Department also evacuated homes along Coach Court in the Royal Oaks neighborhood as a precaution while crews battled the fire. By early Wednesday evening, firefighters had brought the approximately 40-acre fire under control. Officials reported no injuries and no structures were lost. Residents who had been evacuated were later allowed to return home. Fire crews planned to remain in the area overnight to monitor the situation, and officials warned that smoke could remain visible for some time. A new report is raising concerns about the financial stability of rural hospitals across Oklahoma.
12: Our rural hospitals are dealing with a number of payer challenges.
11: The Center for Healthcare Quality and Payment Reform found that 700 rural hospitals nationwide are at risk of closing because of serious financial problems. Oklahoma has 45 hospitals on the list, the third highest total in the country behind Texas and Kansas. 18 Oklahoma hospitals are considered at immediate risk of closure. The report points to low Medicare and Medicaid payments, challenges with Medicare Advantage plans, and recently approved Medicaid cuts as major financial pressures facing rural hospitals.
12: We have the fact that Medicare pays a critical access hospital, as an example, less than the cost to provide care.
11: The report estimates it would take about $4 billion annually to increase payments enough to prevent closures among hospitals at risk nationwide. Hospital closures could have major effects on rural communities by reducing access to medical care and making it harder for communities to attract businesses and workers. Closures could also place additional pressure on hospitals in Oklahoma's larger cities as rural patients seek care elsewhere. In Nebraska news, Nebraska Governor Jim Pillen has proclaimed August as Back to School Month as students and educators begin the 2026-2027 school year. Pillen signed the proclamation Thursday in Lincoln during an event attended by parents, students, and state lawmakers. The proclamation highlights the importance of safe and supportive classrooms that encourage learning, engagement, and academic growth. Pillen also emphasized several factors that can affect student performance, including regular school attendance, proper nutrition, and getting enough sleep. The governor pointed to recent education legislation, including a law limiting cell phone and screen distractions in classrooms. Another measure gives school administrators more authority to address safety concerns while working with families. Nebraska Education Commissioner Brian Mayer and members of the legislature's Education Committee also participated in the event. State officials are encouraging students to attend school consistently and families, educators, and communities to work together to support students throughout the new school year. In Kansas news, Kansas disability rights advocates hope to restart the Money Follows the Person program, which helps people with disabilities pay for home accessibility modifications, rent, and utilities. After being phased out, the program was supposed to restart this summer, but was pulled back in fear of future federal funding. Advocates protested outside on the south lawn of the Kansas Capitol on Wednesday. Rocky Nichols with the Disability Rights Center of Kansas was at the protest.
13: Because if we don't, it's going to be a huge blow to people with disabilities and taxpayers.
11: Nichols and other advocates have until September 30th for the Center for Medicare and Medicaid Services to restart the program. Adult care homes are discharging residents to hospitals during medical or mental health emergencies and then refusing to let them return to the care facility. Kansas State House reporter Zach Boblett has the story.
14: The practice known as hospital dumping is happening at adult care facilities licensed only by the state. Federally licensed adult care facilities have stiffer penalties for hospital dumping than those licensed solely by the state. Last year, the Topeka Capital Journal reported that half of the nursing home investigator positions with the state were unfilled. Kansas long-term care ombudsman Haley Ardoyne tells lawmakers she's heard from some state-licensed homes that they view penalties as a risk they're willing to take.
15: Homes are willing to take the lower state fine and have called it the cost of doing business.
14: She worries hospital dumping in Kansas may be underreported. At the Kansas State House, I'm Zach Boblett.
11: The American Red Cross is urging people with all blood types to donate as the nation continues to face a blood supply crisis. The organization declared the second blood crisis in its history in late July and is experiencing its lowest summer blood supply in 4 years. The Red Cross says just 3 additional donors at each blood drive could help stabilize the supply and ensure patients have access to life-saving blood products. The Red Cross is encouraging eligible donors to make appointments now to help replenish supplies and support patients who depend on blood transfusions and other life-saving treatments. Visit redcrossblood.org for more information. And that's a look at your regional news. For more news from the KFRM listening area, visit KFRM.com. For your KFRM news, the voice of the Plains, I'm Trish Swoboda.
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17: When somebody says thank you, is it a bit awkward? Do you believe that you deserve recognition? So many of us have been raised to be humble, and that's a good thing, but we can overdo it. We need to let ourselves feel appreciated. It helps us to continue good deeds. Too often, I talk with people who feel that nobody appreciates them, that they're always the doormat, the martyr, the sacrifice. That's a mindset that creates resentment and bitterness. You likely help people for the right reason. Mother Teresa said that charity isn't about pity, it's about love. That love you share, even if you waste it on a con artist, is not unnoticed. When you do good things, allow yourself to engage in self-affirmation.
1: 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And shortly, we'll have morning market analysis with Tim Strunk of AgMarket.net.
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1: This is Steve Knopfsinger, and it's time for a look at your weather forecast here on KFRM. For Nebraska today, it'll be partly to mostly cloudy with a slight chance of an isolated shower or storm. Highs will be in the mid to upper 80s with east to northeast winds at 5 to 10 miles per hour. For tonight, there will be considerable cloudiness with scattered showers and storms expected. Lows will be in the mid to upper 60s with winds variable at around 5 miles per hour. For Saturday, it'll stay partly to mostly cloudy with scattered showers and storms. Highs will be in the mid-80s to around 90 with south to southeast winds at 5 to 10 miles per hour. For Saturday night, it'll be mostly cloudy with a good chance for showers and storms, especially before midnight. Lows will be in the mid to upper 60s with north winds at 5 to 10 miles per hour. For Oklahoma today, it'll be sunny to partly cloudy with a slight chance for a shower or storm in the west. Highs will be from 100 to 105 degrees with south to southwest winds at 10 to 15 miles per hour. For tonight, it'll be partly cloudy to mostly clear with a slight chance for showers and storms in the panhandle. Lows will be in the mid-60s in the western portion of the panhandle and mid-70s to low 80s elsewhere. South to southwest winds will be at 10 to 15 miles per hour. For Saturday, there will be isolated showers and storms possible in the panhandle. Otherwise, sunny skies are expected. Highs will be in the upper 90s to low 100s with south to southwest winds at 10 to 20 miles per hour. For Saturday night, there is a chance for showers and storms in the panhandle region. Otherwise, it'll be partly cloudy. Lows will be in the mid to upper 60s in the panhandle and around 80 further east. Winds will be variable at 5 to 10 miles per hour in the panhandle, while south winds of 10 to 15 miles per hour will continue elsewhere. For Kansas today, there will be a blend of clouds and sunshine developing with a slight chance of a shower or storm, mainly for central and western Kansas. Highs will be in the upper 80s in the northwest, with upper 90s to lower 100s for central into southeast Kansas. South winds will be at 10 to 20 miles per hour in southeast Kansas, with east to northeast winds at 5 to 10 miles per hour in the northwest part of the state. For tonight, it'll be variably cloudy with a chance of showers and storms in the northern and western portions of the state. Lows will be in the mid-60s in the northwest, around 80 in the south, central, and southeast parts of the state, and 70s elsewhere. Winds will be variable at around 5 miles per hour in northwest Kansas, while south to southwest winds will be at 10 to 15 miles per hour elsewhere. For Saturday, there will be a mix of clouds and sunshine with a chance of showers and storms in the north and west. Highs will be in the mid to upper 80s in the northwest and upper 90s to low 100s elsewhere. South to southwest winds will be at 10 to 20 miles per hour. For Saturday night, it'll be partly to mostly cloudy with a good chance for showers and storms, and there will be lesser chances for southeast Kansas. Lows will be in the mid-60s in the west, around 80 in the southeast, and upper 60s to low 70s elsewhere. South to southwest winds will be at 10 to 15 miles per hour in southeast Kansas, while north winds will develop elsewhere. And that's been a look at your weather forecast here on KFRM, the voice of the plains.
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22: 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Kansas corn country elevators northwest region today close the day from 398 to 430. Southwest Kansas 418 to 448. Southern Kansas 453. Western part of the state 408 to 418. And central Kansas corns close the day at 408. Terminal elevators corn northeast Kansas 446. Southern Kansas corn 403 to 450. 2 Eastern 433. Central range from 398 to 408. Sorghum and Kansas country elevators northwest region of the day 373 to 393. Southwest Kansas 353 to 388. Southern part of the state 381. Western 348 to 393. And central Kansas sorghum saw 354. Terminal elevators southern Kansas sorghum 348 to 378. Eastern part of the state 412. Central 378 to 412. Moving on to soybeans, country elevators northwest Kansas today 1062. Southwest Kansas soybeans range from 1076 to 1092. Southern Kansas 1137. Western 1031. Terminal elevators, Northeast Kansas soybeans at 12.02. Southern Kansas, 11.22 to 12.18. Eastern, 11.62. Central, 11.32 to 11.52. Mills and processors, Southeast Kansas soybeans today, 12.42. Southern region, 12.62. Eastern, 12.17. Hard red winter wheat country elevators, Northwest Kansas and Central Kansas, 6.56 today. Southwest Kansas hard red winter wheat range from 6.51 to 6.66. Southern portion of the state, 6.46. Western, 6.56 to 6.61. Terminal elevators, Kansas hard red winter wheat southern region range from 6.62 to 6.93. Eastern Kansas, 691. Central, 689 to 691. Hard white wheat, Northwest Kansas country elevators, 656. Southwest region, 621 to 656. Western, 646 to 661. Terminal elevators, hard white wheat, southern Kansas, 693. Moving on, Nebraska grain report for the day, Thursday, August 13th. Nebraska corn, northeast region, close to 408 to 411. Northwest Nebraska, 443 to 478. Southwest Nebraska, 428 to 446. Southern, 414 to 428. Eastern, 405 to 425. Central, 413 to 436. Southeast Nebraska corn range from 414 to 433. Sorghum, northwest Nebraska, 348 to 448 today. Southern region, 388, Eastern Nebraska, 348, Central, 358, and Southeast Nebraska sorghum closed the day at 393. Soybeans, Northwest Nebraska, 1087. Southwest Nebraska soybeans range from 1041 to 1112. Southern Nebraska, 1122 to 1132. Eastern, 1143 to 1152. Central Nebraska, 1122 to 1132. And Southeast Nebraska closed the day from 1122 to 11.39. Hard red winter wheat, northwest Nebraska day, 6.41 to 6.61. Southwest Nebraska hard red winter wheat, 6.51 to 6.76. Southern close of day, 6.77. Central Nebraska, 6.51. Southeast Nebraska range from 6.67 to 6.81. And those are your daily elevator grain reports in Kansas and Nebraska. Enjoy the rest of your day.
2: This is Tina Colby reporting for the Oklahoma Department of Agriculture and the Federal State Market News Service with the Midday Cash Grain Report for Thursday, August the 13th. The ADM Gulf Wheat bid was down one at 829 and three quarters. The September Kansas City Futures bid was at 719 and three quarters. Basis for the Gulf bid is 110 over the September Kansas City Futures bid. December Kansas City wheat is down two and three quarters at 735. State elevators are currently in a range of 629 to 674 per bushel. And other markets across the state at the close on Wednesday, Milo bids from state elevators were reported in a range of 357 to 395 per bushel. Soybean bids in Oklahoma quoted from 1050 to 1128 per bushel. Corn across the state was quoted from 445 to $5 per bushel. At the Chicago Board of Trades, corn futures for September is down 8.5 at 448.5. December corn also down 8.5 to 472.25. Soybean futures for November up 1 at 1184.25. On Wednesday, grade 41, late 4, staple 34 cotton in southwestern Oklahoma averaged 76.71 per pound. This is Tina Colby reporting for the Oklahoma Department of Agriculture and the Federal State Market News Service.
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1: 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Tim, how are the markets doing this morning?
6: Yeah, thank you, Steve, and good morning. Looking at the overnight grain trade, wheat futures led us higher on more Black Sea headlines. Well, corn did get back about half of what it gave up yesterday, and beans were 5 to 6 higher as well into the morning pause. Well, Thursday appeared to be a bit of a profit-taking session for corn after the somewhat surprising big gains on Wednesday, with a little fresh news to drive the trade yesterday. Some of that weakness, especially in wheat yesterday, could have came from headlines that Ukraine had offered Russia a deal for both sides to stop attacking civilian targets, which would include export facilities. Although I'm not sure how much truth there is to that, especially with active attacks from both sides the last few days. Bottom line is the Black Sea situation remains very fluid, and I certainly don't see any resolution soon that would quickly restart full-scale grain exports. Look for the wheat trade to continue to take daily direction from any fresh headlines or rumors when it comes to that conflict, which was the case once again overnight as we had wheat leading the charge higher. Well, I haven't talked much about weather the last couple of days with all of the other news and market movement, but we did see some rains overnight in parts of the region that I would say probably outperformed most forecasts in some cases. Obviously, we didn't cure any long-term issues, but some welcome relief for a few at least. Much of Nebraska, as well as parts of northwest and north-central Kansas, saw the best totals. Well, it remains very wet in much of the Corn Belt, too wet in some cases. There still really isn't a weather story providing much support to corn or beans. The next month or so will be pretty important out our direction, as most of wheat country still needs significant moisture prior to planting. Well, today at least looks to start out in positive territory after what has been a fairly wild week in the grains. On Monday, coming into this week, our corn crop estimate from the USDA was 16 billion bushels. On Friday morning, it's still 16 billion bushels, even after a big reduction in yield, thanks to the acreage increase. The demand side is the bigger driver at the moment, with those changes pushing stocks to use into more friendly territory for corn. On the bean side, we have seen pretty much daily flash sales to China this week, which was expected after a couple days of significant Chinese activity in the cash market, as they approach 25% of that 25 million metric tons we've been talking about all year. While there may not be any overwhelming positive news on the supply side, the demand picture looks strong for now, and that hopefully keeps some solid support under this market as we approach harvest. Grain futures closes yesterday, September corn 9 cents lower at 448, while December corn was 8¾ cents lower at 472. November beans settled a penny lower at 11.82¼. January beans were a penny and a quarter lower at 11.97¾. September Kansas City wheat, a quarter penny lower at the close yesterday at 7.20½, while new crop July 27 KC wheat was a penny lower at 7.54¾. Well, cattle futures have been hampered by rumors all week of additional packing plant closures coming, and Thursday, we finally got the confirmation with Tyson announcing the closure of its Joslin, Illinois beef facility and a case-ready facility in Utah, along with trying to sell a plant in Washington. We've talked for months about the excess kill capacity in the face of low cattle numbers, so this is not a major surprise, but the market reacts the same way every time. Tyson is making the move to center its beef production around three main facilities, Dakota City, Holcomb, and Amarillo. In their announcement yesterday, they did mention ramping a second shift back up at Amarillo as cattle become available, but there was no clear timeline on that. Either way, the result was a big wave of selling across the cattle complex Thursday, although Tyson has said they do not expect any change in their current slaughter rates. Should the rumors and ultimately the announcement have caused this type of drop in futures? I would argue probably not, but the precedent has certainly been set as every time a closure is rumored or announced, futures seem to crater. On a somewhat similar note, Fort Morgan workers are set to vote on a contract again this coming Monday, with most expecting it to pass this time and operations hopefully starting again in September. We did see a handful of cattle trade as low as $2.28 in the country Thursday, which would be a full $7 lower than most of last week, but no big numbers moved. As disappointing as that is, and as bad as futures have been this week, the news isn't all bad, with cutouts up another $3.62 on the choice side Thursday. They put together one of their better weeks in quite a while, at least up to this point. The feeder cattle index did take a dive yesterday, down $3.44 to $351.93, as these sales so far this week have understandably been quite a bit weaker in most cases. Between the futures action and the heat, moods in cattle country are pretty poor at the moment. Thursday's cattle futures closes, August feeders $3.52 lower at $342.82, while September feeders were $2.15 lower at $339.35. August live cattle $4.35 lower at $226.22, while October live cattle were $3.75 lower at $220.05. For this morning's open in the cattle complex, the negativity surrounding the trade right now probably forces me to call both live and feeder cattle futures lower. I really wouldn't be surprised by anything today, including trading higher at some point. A quick look at the outside markets has crude oil trying to hang on just slightly higher here this morning. S&P futures a bit higher, and the U.S. dollar a little weaker. For the 8:30 open in the grains, I'll call corn 3 to 5 higher, beans maybe 5 to 8 better, and Kansas City wheat perhaps 10 or more cents higher as we wait for more headlines out of the Black Sea. Steve, I think that's about all I've got for this morning.
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1: This is Steve Knopfsinger, and it's time for a look at your ag news this morning. The Pro Farmer Crop Tour returns August 17th through 20th, giving the agriculture industry an early look at the potential size of this year's corn and soybean crops. For more than 30 years, the annual tour has provided an independent assessment of crop conditions ahead of harvest. More than 100 scouts will travel through 7 major corn and soybean producing states, collecting data from more than 2,000 fields in Illinois, Indiana, Iowa, Minnesota, Nebraska, Ohio, and South Dakota. The tour will be divided into eastern and western routes before both groups conclude in Rochester, Minnesota on August 20th. Daily results will include field observations, yield estimates, and historical comparisons. Coverage will be available through AgWeb, AgDay, AgriTech, U.S. Farm Report, and social media, along with nightly meetings that can be attended in person or viewed online. The tour comes as producers and markets look for updated insight into crop potential weeks before harvest gets underway. And that's been a quick look at your ag news this morning. Coming up next is the 8 o'clock sale ring.
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8: This is Seth Hale with Woodward Livestock Auction bringing the market report for Thursday, August 13th. On Thursday, we sold 697 head compared to 1,149 head last week, bringing the grand total to 1,177 head for the week. A lot of volatility in the futures market over this past week led to the market being just a little bit softer. There was still pretty good demand, especially on nice wean calves and stuff, but kind of a lighter test compared to last week as well. But getting in here on your lighter weight steers, 420-pound steers brought 510. Had some 530-pound steers bring 453. Then had some 590-pound steer calves bring from 370 to 373. Had 27 steers weigh 781 bring 350 and a half. Then had 10 steers weighing 833 bring 336. 47 steers weigh 894 bring 321.50. And then 23 nice black steers weighing 977 bring 306. Heifer market was pretty good as well. Had some 370-pound heifers bring from 427 to 470. 520-pound heifers brought from 350 to 365. 665-pound heifers brought from 306 to 3.25. Had 14 heifers weigh 755 bring 321. And then 11 heifers weigh 906 bring 282. All in all, I thought the market was really resilient, all things considered. A huge thank you to all of our phenomenal customers, buyers, and staff for continuing to support us and, you know, working with us so well through all this heat. I hope everyone has a great weekend. If there's anything we can ever do for you, we sure would love the opportunity to earn and keep your business in whatever way that may be. Please feel free to give me a call anytime, Seth Hale, 940-256-0741. That's Seth Hale, 940-256-0741. Hey, thank y'all, and y'all have a great weekend.
9: Cowmen, mark your calendars for Tuesday, August the 18th at 10 o'clock for the next special stock cow sale here at Farmers and Ranchers Livestock in Salina, Kansas, selling 100 fancy bred heifers from Eric Eiler, their black and baldies, AI bred double acclaim, and cleaned up with Fink bulls January the 15th for 45 days. 900 fall bred cows and cow-calf pairs, including R&S consignment, 130 black and red Angus Wyoming origin cows, 3 to 5 years old. Andy Ritchie, 60 black and red Angus cows, 3 to 6 years old, bred Duluth High, Sim Angus bulls. Walking X, 40 red and 40 black Angus, 3 and 4 year old fall bred cows. Teak cattle, 100 3 and 4 year old fall breds, bred to Sinclair Angus bulls. Mike Henry with 25 second calf, fancy red Angus cows, they're going to be home raised, and 45 red Angus 5 to 7 year olds, all originating from Jansen Red Angus herd. Zimmerman and Everett, about 70 good pairs. It's 8 to 900 fall bred cows and cow calf pairs, 100 fancy bred heifers, right here on Tuesday, August the 18th, special cow sale, Farmers and Ranchers in Salina.
23: Good day, Cattleman Brandon Hamel, Heartland Regional. Folks, I'm here to invite you to our fifth annual Cattleman's Ball Sale this coming Saturday. Folks, we're going to start the auction at 9 o'clock. We're going to start in on about 20 to 25 straight loads of yearlings. Many cattle come off the grass. Folks, this is an exceptional lineup of these feeding cattle. At about 11:30, I'm going to show you about 120 fall bred cows. They're 70 on one consignment, folks. They're black baldy that are 3 and 4 year olds. They're really nice. There'll be 20 some of the red baldies right off of them. They're bred back to Angus bulls. And then there's 42 straight 3 and 4s. They're all black. They come out of the sand hills, folks, in dry country. This is a nice set of young cows. They all raise babies. They're bred back Angus as well. After the fall breds, folks, we're going to move into about 12 to 1,400 spring-born calves. These cattle are going to weigh from 350 to 600. There's three or four deals with fall preconditioning shots on them. Folks, this is an exceptional sale, a lot of quality on them. Come plan to be part of this great event this Saturday. We're going to start at 9 o'clock. I encourage you to check out the website, hrstockyards.com. 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
12: A special fall Brit cow sale will be held at El Dorado Livestock in El Dorado, Kansas on August 15th. Selling will be 140 mostly black-white face heifers, 70 true fall replacement heifers, Bang and Track scored, 60 Sim Angus fall bred heifers bred to top 5% calving ease Sim Angus bulls, calved September 1st for 60 days, and 50 black heifers bred to low birth weight Angus bulls. Also confined are 45 black-white-faced cows, 3 years old, bred to Sim Angus and ultra-black bulls, begin calving September 1st for 60 days, 70 three- or five-year-old Angus cows bred to black bulls, calving September 10th for 75 days, 19 fall-bred Angus, red Angus, 3- to 10-year-old cows, begin calving August 22nd, bred to red Angus heifer bulls, and 35 black-white cows, solid to broken mouth. 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
1: 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El Dorado Livestock in El Dorado, Kansas, we'll have a special fall bred cow sale with at least 814 cows and one four-year-old bull. If you would like more information about that livestock sale, you can go online to eldoradolivestock.com or their Facebook page, El Dorado Livestock Auction Incorporated. Big Iron Realty is selling 1,058 acres of cropland, pasture, grassland, and ponds in five tracts in Russell County, Kansas. And it's an online auction August 18th through September 1st. If you would like more information, you can go online to bigiron.com. Coming up next, we got Ross Jansen's weather forecast. And shortly, we'll have the Sports Spotlight with Rocky Downing and some Ag News. We're joined now by meteorologist Ross Jansen as we take a look at the weather forecast for today on KFRM, brought to you by BTI, our family in partnership with your family.
11: This extreme heat across the Central Plains is about to come to an end as a cold front continues to make its way through the area. Good Friday to you. This is meteorologist Ross Jansen with an update. Nice to report some heftier rainfall amounts coming out of western Kansas, even areas along the I-70 corridor coming out of last night's storms with a little bit more rain than expected. Areas around Salina had about 1 to 2 inches of rain. Tribune had over an inch. Colby with about an inch 20, and it looks like we're going to see even more thunderstorms coming up over the next 2 to 3 nights. Most of it favored across western Kansas, but other areas of the state will be getting in on some rain as well. And as I look ahead to next week and beyond, we're starting to see signs of moving out of this tremendous heat. And as we get closer to September, as we've been talking about, it looks like better than average rainfall could be coming back across the Central Plains. So there's light at the end of this tunnel. This has been a long haul with triple-digit temperatures. And not just that, but afternoon highs getting above 105 day after day has certainly overstayed its welcome. And now we're starting to see some more significant changes coming up. Now, northwest Kansas is going to be the favored spot for more storms coming up later on tonight and again Saturday night. Some good chances for rain targeting northwest Kansas. We're behind the front, so upper 80s for highs today. Winds will be light out of the northeast. Mid-60s for low temperatures tonight with storms likely in northwest Kansas. And then again on Saturday evening, we're in another scenario with storms likely. For the northwest, we'll drop back into the upper 80s for highs again tomorrow. And Sunday cools down even more with low 80s. Should be mostly cloudy with the wind out of the northeast. For southwest Kansas today, scattered evening and overnight thunderstorms are on the way after having highs at or above 100 degrees. The wind should be fairly light throughout the day and scattered storms continue into tonight with lows around 70 degrees. We'll see the wind switching to the northeast. We should be about 5 to 10 degrees cooler tomorrow, which will put us back down in the 90s on Saturday. Watch for more evening and overnight storms Saturday in southwest Kansas, and then again Sunday evening into the overnight. We've got a good chance for storms targeting the southwest. Highs will be back down in the upper 80s by Sunday afternoon. Central Kansas, we had storms yesterday, but only a few of us actually had more than a half of an inch of rain. We're going to get another shot at some isolated pop-up afternoon evening storms today. Highs will be right around 100 degrees, and those isolated storms continue tonight, lows in the upper 70s. I do think we're cooling down tomorrow, mostly mid to upper 90s for Saturday. And then we'll have to be on the lookout for some more evening and nighttime storms. We're back into the 80s to near 90 degrees on Sunday. Should be a notable difference, really, over the next 2 days with light north winds returning for Sunday afternoon. Now, on the extended forecast, what we thought was going to be another heat wave developing by the middle of next week might be broken up by a system coming out of Wyoming and eastern Montana. And this is something that we started to notice yesterday afternoon. And now the models coming in overnight starting to confirm what might be a short stand with the upper level high coming back across the area. This little feature that we were watching coming out of Wyoming that will help to drive a cold front through would be arriving on Wednesday. So if, in fact, we do see some very hot weather next week, it might be limited to just a couple of days before the weather starts to change again. But starting with Monday, because Monday is going to be one of the nicer days we have coming up, upper 80s to near 90 degrees, the cold front's going to be stalled in central Oklahoma. And although there may be a few early morning storms over southern Kansas and northern Oklahoma, the vast majority of us are going to have dry weather Monday afternoon. Now, once we get to Monday evening, southwest Kansas should be on the lookout for an isolated storm or two. But again, the focus for better chances of storms will be shifting south of us. And we might have a few early morning storms over southern Kansas, but I don't know that it's going to yield that much in the way of significant rainfall. Tuesday looks hot and dry. We're back to upper 90s and perhaps some lower 100s across southwest Kansas. So that's going to be one of the days next week where it's pretty uncomfortable. We're not going to be setting any record highs, but it is heating back up. And then Wednesday gets here, and this cold front coming out of the northern plains could come racing through the area Wednesday evening into Wednesday night. So we'll need to watch the timing of this, but I think Wednesday is going to be low to mid-90s for highs over northern Kansas, but we could still easily hit 100 degrees over southern Kansas. Nighttime storms Wednesday night next week. This stuff is going to be targeting really most of the Central Plains. I think there's a decent chance we're looking at scattered storms for most of the state Wednesday night into early Thursday. And if everything holds up, by the time we get to Thursday, our high temperatures are back down into the 80s. So some cooler weather may be in the works for the second half of next week. That's something to keep in the back of your mind. And then as we go into next weekend, the upper level high may be trying to make a comeback across the plains. And if it does, we'll be heating back up. But all of this to say, if we get into another heat wave next week, it's going to be broken up by a cold front. And I don't think we're going to see another lengthy stretch of triple digit temperatures for the end of August like what we've already been through. So we've got a series of fronts coming, and I think any stretch of hot weather is definitely going to get broken up by a cold front coming out of the northern plains. And we see one of those coming through next Wednesday, which should bring some scattered storms and highs returning to the 80s later next week. That's a look at your regional weather here for this Friday. This is meteorologist Ross Jansen, and I'll be back again next week as things start to get interesting once again with chances for storms and another front on the way.
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2: 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Rankings have come out from the preseason poll, placing Arizona State as the number one ranked team in the Big 12. Ahead of TCU, Kansas checks in at third ranked in the preseason Big 12 poll. Then it's Baylor, Colorado, Iowa State, BYU, Utah, Central Florida, Arizona. Kansas State Lady Wildcats check in at number 11, followed by Cincinnati, West Virginia, Houston, and Texas Tech. It will be another tough run through the Big 12. They had the second most teams ranked in the 2026 preseason Division I national poll. Six teams inside the top 25 and another four receiving votes. In fact, the Kansas Lady Jayhawks check in 15th nationally. Big 12 Volleyball in the Kansas Sports Spotlight.
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4: 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The focus of a recent announcement from USDA regarding payment flexibility within the federal crop insurance system.
5: Customers that have policies with their crop insurance agent, we're going to allow them an additional 60 days to pay their crop insurance premiums.
4: That word from Undersecretary for Farm Production and Conservation, Richard Fordyce. He calls this move a form of cash flow relief for producers.
5: In my part of the world, when those crop premiums are due, we've probably got combines in the field. And so the need to be able to have access to that cash to pay that crop insurance premium may be a little difficult at times. And so this just offers them an additional 60 days to pay that premium with no interest.
4: The 60-day extension applies to crop insurance premiums, administrative fees, and amounts due under written payment agreements for billing dates between July 1st and September 30th of this year. In addition, the Risk Management Agency is reinstating options for insured producers in connection with prevented planting coverage.
5: Prevent plant coverage is a part of most underlying policies. We think about maybe corn, soybeans, etc., and the producers that grow those and take out one of the different products that are available to farmers through the Risk Management Agency. With that underlying policy comes a prevent plant coverage. We actually had an opportunity a year ago. Producers who chose to could pay additional premium and actually add 5% to that prevent plant guarantee. Producers had to pay additional premium to get that 5% coverage. We took that out last year, and with just some overwhelming responses from producers, different associations, commodity organizations, we've been able to now reintroduce 5% top up is what we call it, to the prevent plant coverage that already exists with a policy.
4: The 5% prevented planting coverage purchase for crops is associated with the August 31st filing date for the 2027 crop year, as well as succeeding crop years. I'm Rod Bain reporting for the U.S. Department of Agriculture in Washington, D.C.
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1: Members of the Trump administration say work continues to reduce regulatory uncertainty in agriculture. Hello, I'm Kellen Havikin with the latest agribusiness news on Brownfield. Have you made the switch to Pioneer Brand Z-Series soybeans with yield potential unlike anything you've seen? Z-Series sets new industry standards. Plant the one you trust to lead, Pioneer. Brownfield's Aaron Anderson filed that report from the Indiana State Fair.
2: SBA Administrator Kelly Loeffler tells Brownfield excessive federal regulations are creating challenges for the ag industry.
3: Farmers were being crushed by a massive regulatory overreach. That's why at the SBA we fought for diesel exhaust fluid rollbacks. Those are underway, eliminating the burdensome requirements that our farmers, truckers, construction workers, heavy-duty industries are facing.
2: Indiana Farm Bureau President and Posey County Farmer Randy Crone says removing regulatory barriers could help farmers gain access to new technologies faster.
4: Some of those things are needed now, and if we could speed that process up, would be very, very important.
2: U.S. Senator Todd Young of Indiana says deregulation also helps strengthen U.S. agriculture's competitive advantage.
5: When given level playing field, I have to tell you, our producers outcompete the entire world, and that's all we want. We're going to get it.
2: From Indianapolis, I'm Aaron Anderson for Brownfield.
1: A crop health expert says he's closely watching how an increase in insect pressure could impact soybean production this year. Jared Nicholson with Mid-Kansas Cooperative says he's seen damage in the southern parts of the state.
6: There's a lot of armyworm moths starting to fly around. There's been webworms here for 2 or 3 weeks that have been in the double crop beans. Not so much in the full season, but definitely in the double crop.
1: Tells Brownfield it's not too early to apply a treatment.
6: Even if you protect two pods on 100,000 population, you're still protecting three bushels. That's $30. You're 3-to-1 ROI just by having that. And you can't ever plan to fail, right? So if you have the potential, we have to use the insecticide.
1: An extension grain market economist is confident a floor has been set under corn prices. Ed Ussett with the University of Minnesota says new crop contracts are moving toward $5 a bushel.
7: Here's my bold prediction. We're not going to sink below $4 again this fall. We may get back to the June lows somewhere around $4.25, $4.30 on the December contract. That's assuming weather is cooperative, the harvest is cooperative.
1: Tyson Foods has announced a restructuring to its beef operations. According to a company release, Tyson will anchor its beef business around three facilities in the central U.S., Dakota City, Nebraska, Holcomb, Kansas, and Amarillo, Texas. Tyson also announced it would end operation at its Joslin, Illinois beef facility and Eagle Mountain, Utah case-ready facility. And the capacity from those locations will be relocated. Tyson is also pursuing the sale of Pasco, Washington beef facility. I'm Kellen Havikin for Brownfield.
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10: In the early 1970s, Doyle Owens began buying lost luggage from bus lines and then from airlines. They were bags that simply could not be reunited with their owner. Today, the Unclaimed Baggage Center in Scottsboro, Alabama, resells, donates, or repurposes many items.
13: Of course, clothing trends change, and I think everybody travels with two jackets and leaves one behind.
10: Brenda Cantrell says the UBC buys the bags sight unseen, so they never know what may be inside a lost piece of luggage.
13: We do have one documented case of a gentleman from the Atlanta area who came in, first time ever here, and he bought back his wife's ski boots, unbeknownst to him at the time, for $45, and it was a great story. She'd gotten reimbursed from the airlines at the time of her loss and got back these great ski boots that she used for another decade.
10: But stories like that are very rare. In fact, they suggest you don't come and try to purposely find a lost item. The chances of finding it are beyond the proverbial needle in a haystack. But some items they find are beyond belief, like the guidance system to an F-16.
13: Of course, we return that to where it belonged to. We get things from the military that we put back in the appropriate hands there. Things of an illegal nature, we turn over to the authorities, and illicit things, they just never make it to the retail floor.
10: They have a museum within the store that notes some of the most unusual items.
13: We have a 10-foot-long surfboard that you go, really? That doesn't pack into a suitcase as well. But people pack oversized items. You know, they check them in onto the planes. You go, really? McDonald's arches? I actually think that one came off a passenger bus.
10: So what's the most expensive item ever recovered and sold? It's next time as we travel the countryside. Scottsboro, Alabama. I'm Andrew McCray.
14: School buses are on the roads again.
15: 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The arm on the bus pops out at stop. And sometimes takes your picture.
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1: 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What will you do when you see the sign? 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
3: 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Pete, how are the markets doing today?
4: Well, got a really nice start going on in the grains. With wheat up double digits, corn and beans mildly higher. Not so good a start in the meats, though. Five of the feeder cattle taking it pretty hard. Feeders down about $4. Live cattle, $2 plus lower. Hogs are on the south side of unchanged also, but just mild losses. And we ended up with a lot of red ink across the entire ag sector yesterday. Hardest hit was the cattle. And yesterday, live cattle got worse than the feeders. $2 to $4 losses across the live months. Feeders $1 to $3 lower. Earlier in the week, I mentioned rumors floating around regarding potential packing plant closures. And the official news hit the press yesterday. Tyson Foods is restructuring some of its operations to include closing the slaughter plant in Illinois, selling one in Washington, or trying to sell it anyway, and phasing out a case-ready plant. As I stated earlier in the week, this isn't going to result in any less ability for packers as a whole to handle current fed cattle slaughter and processing. It just makes it makes what's still in play and running able to handle operations more efficiently, meaning better capacity utilization. Does it change the slaughter volume on a daily basis back in cattle up? No, it does not. Does it swing some leverage away from fed cattle sellers and switch it to the packer? Yes, unfortunately, it does to some degree. Looking at a bigger picture, you know, the beef cycle is swinging into expansion mode instead of liquidation. With that, my opinion, it should bring more need for pessimism than optimism regarding pricing and prices. The folks have been springing for the fences, leveraged into the gills and risk managing nothing. It helps the neighbor goes broke before they do, which has been very handsomely rewarded for the last several years, by the way. Need to sharpen the pencil, avoid being said neighbor over the next several years, because my opinion is we'll see more down days than we see up. Cattle kill yesterday was 106,000 head. That's 1,000 less than a week ago, 9,000. Last year, hog slaughter, 484,000 head. That's 2,000 bigger than a week ago, 8,000 bigger than last year. Feeder cattle index, CME feeder cattle index, 351.93. That was down 344. Lean hog index down a nickel at 95.89. Product trade head pork cutouts down $1.23 at 98.92. Choice beef had a nice gain of $3.62 at 375.90, but select down 57 at 349.24. There has been a huge swing in the choice select spread here recently, with that spread widening considerably. Futures closes yesterday. August live cattle down 435. The October contract down 375. Beef down 335. August feeder cattle down 352. September 215 lower, October $1.60 lower, and end of the hogs. The August contract is down 20 cents, October down $1.42. Currently, August hogs down another 12 from yesterday's close at 95.35. October down 40 at 81.72. August feeder cattle down 377 at 339.05. September feeders down 515 at 332.05. October 442 lower, 324.37. August live cattle down 272, 223.50. October down 207 at 217.92. And December live cattle down 237 at 217 even at the moment. move on to the grain and oilseed trade. The sharp post-report rally from Wednesday didn't follow through with a very good repeat performance. Corn erased about half of the gain from the previous day. This was at yesterday's close. Soybeans finished flat. Wheat market was flat to mildly weaker across the board. Now, prices snapped back nicely in last night's session. Wheat was up in the teens when I flipped the quote screen on this morning. And, of course, we started close to that also. And along with that, on the wheat side, were headlines of Russia and Ukraine focusing very heavily on bombing each other's grain infrastructure. Now, what does that do for U.S. wheat? Will it result in U.S. wheat exports increasing as Black Sea grain movement decreases? Probably not. But U.S. wheat values still follow world pricing to some degree. So, in generally staying just high enough that we still won't see exports increase, but price will. So that's the benefit. Export sales numbers in the weekly report yesterday were bearish wheat and milo and corn, but we got a solid new crop total that was friendly for soybeans. And looking wider than the weekly numbers, wheat sales have been consistently poor. Corn has been consistently bullish, and beans were bearish, but that's changing now that China is acting on the buy side again. Weather-wise, five-day precip forecasts showed really good rain chances across the gut spot of the Corn Belt, but poor totals in the surrounding fringe areas aside from northwest Kansas and northeast Colorado. We'll see if that happens. Majority of Kansas, all Oklahoma and Texas, had pretty slim chances. 6 to 10s last night. Showed much above normal temperatures in southern hard redwood wheat areas. That's the much above normal part, above normal across all the rest of the Plain States and most of the Corn Belt. On the moisture side of that equation, precip chances below normal from central Oklahoma down to the Gulf. They were normal in the Panhandle region up through eastern Kansas and also through the Corn Belt. And from northwest Kansas up into the Dakotas, chances were above normal. Closes in futures yesterday. Sep corn down 9 cents. December down 8 3/4. September soybeans were up 0.75 cents, but November down 1 cent. Sep KC wheat down 0.25. Dece down 3. July down 1. September Chicago unchanged. Dece down 1.5 cents. And Minneapolis wheat down 3 3/4 on Sep. And December down 4 1/4. When the overnight session finished this morning, corn market was 2 to 5 higher, bean market 4 to 8 higher, wheat 5 to 12 higher. 8 a.m. daily export reporting, there was 136,000 metric ton sale of U.S. new crop soybeans to China. Every single day this week, we have had 8 a.m. flash sales, which is fantastic. The vast majority of them have been beans. I think back on Monday we had a corn sale, not anything beans, but been a really good stretch of new crop bean sales. And you remember back to last year, we went through months with no new crop business book, and particularly China not being active in any new crop buying, which is very common. Not that they're not active, it's common for them to be active in the summer months buying for new crop. Very good to see them back in the game. Current trade at the moment, set corn's up 4.5 cents at 452.5. New crop December corn up a nickel at 477. September soybeans up 7 3/4, 11.73 3/4. New crop November beans up 6.5, 11.88 3/4. And in the wheat, September Kansas City 19 1/4 cents higher at 7.39 1/4. Dece up 17 3/4 at 7.52 1/2. New crop July 7.70 even, which is up 15 1/4 cents. Chicago wheat 17 higher set at 670 now, up 17 1/4. Dece 15 1/2 higher, 683 3/4. July up 13 1/4 at 705 3/4. And bouncing back to meats real quick. Still suffering pretty heavy losses. Feeders down anywhere from $3 to $5+. Live cattle $2+ lower across the board. So not a good day going there. Wishing you all a great day and a good weekend. 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
3: Thanks, Pete. Have a great weekend. Coming up next, we've got the Ag Law and Tax Report and some morning Kansas news. We'll have red dirt and red round bales and the regional weather forecast. And a little later, we'll have Friday Sports with Rocky Downing.
5: 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I'm Roger McCowan. A recent court decision is an important reminder that when it comes to real estate mortgages, signatures can matter just as much as the wording in the document itself. I'll be back in a moment with the details.
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5: The case involved a married couple who signed a mortgage on real estate. But there was a problem. One spouse signed, initialed, and acknowledged the mortgage, yet that spouse's name never appeared in the body of the document as a borrower or mortgagor. The question was whether the mortgage was still enforceable against that spouse's ownership interest. The court said yes, at least potentially. The court ruled that simply leaving a person's name out of the mortgage language doesn't automatically invalidate the mortgage as to that person. Instead, courts must look at the document as a whole to determine whether the signer clearly intended to be legally bound. That's an important lesson for agriculture. Farm real estate is often owned jointly by spouses or family members, and refinancing transactions frequently involve multiple owners. Lenders, attorneys, and title examiners should carefully review mortgage documents to ensure they accurately reflect the party's intent. And farm families should understand that signing a mortgage, even if not specifically identified in the granting language, may still legally encumber their ownership interest if the signature shows a clear intent to be bound. This has been the Agricultural Law and Tax Report. I'm Roger McCowan.
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8: It's Trish Swoboda with KFRM, and it's time to take a look at your Kansas News Today in your morning Kansas Journal entry. Kansas disability rights advocates hope to restart the Money Follows the Person program, which helps people with disabilities pay for home accessibility modifications, rent, and utilities. After being phased out, the program was supposed to restart this summer, but was pulled back in fear of future federal funding. Advocates protested outside on the south lawn of the Kansas Capitol on Wednesday. Rocky Nichols with the Disability Rights Center of Kansas was at the protest.
9: Because if we don't, it's going to be a huge blow to people with disabilities and taxpayers.
8: Nichols and other advocates have until September 30th for the Center for Medicare and Medicaid Services to restart the program. Adult care homes are discharging residents to hospitals during medical or mental health emergencies and then refusing to let them return to the care facility. Kansas State House reporter Zach Boblett has the story.
10: The practice known as hospital dumping is happening at adult care facilities licensed only by the state. Federally licensed adult care facilities have stiffer penalties for hospital dumping than those licensed solely by the state. Last year, the Topeka Capital Journal reported that half of the nursing home investigator positions with the state were unfilled. Kansas long-term care ombudsman Haley Ardoin tells lawmakers she's heard from some state-licensed homes that they view penalties as a risk they're willing to take.
11: Homes are willing to take the lower state fine and have called it the cost of doing business.
10: She worries hospital dumping in Kansas may be underreported. At the Kansas State House, I'm Zach Boblett.
8: During back-to-school season, families have a lot of preparation and decisions to make, including which education options they believe best fit their child. Shelby Doyle, Senior Vice President of Policy and National Partnerships at the National School Choice Awareness Foundation, says school choice means parents being able to choose the education options they think will be best for their child. Each family has a unique decision to make, and Doyle stresses it's about what option suits the child.
12: School choice means parents being able to choose the education option that they think will best serve the student that they particularly live with. And that means choosing anything between district, charter, magnet, online, homeschooling, private schooling. It's really not about any of those particular destinations, but about matching up an education option to your particular child.
8: Doyle says major changes have happened over the last couple of years in states across the country when it comes to school choice. States such as Tennessee and Texas have expanded private school options to serve students outside their states, and there has been a lot of work around open enrollment, which lets families choose public schools other than the ones they're assigned.
12: Kansas, for instance, has been implementing a new policy that makes it clear for parents which public schools have space in what grades and in what buildings if you want to choose a public school other than the one to which you're assigned. And that seems to be where states are moving going forward in terms of their school choice improvements.
8: Families looking for more information can visit myschoolchoice.com, a website ran by Navigate School Choice, a nonprofit organization of the National School Choice Awareness Foundation. There, Doyle says parents can find back-to-school tips such as how to make the most of your child's school's open house and how to make a mid-year school switch, as well as guidance for families through the process of choosing a school where their student can thrive. The four largest school districts in Johnson County announced Tuesday they've taken a big step towards suing the state of Kansas over special education funding. Kate Mays with the Johnson County Post has more.
13: The Blue Valley, Olathe, DeSoto, and Shawnee Mission school districts say that Kansas has failed for 15 years to meet its legal obligation to fund special education. The districts hired the law firm Lathrop GPM to advise them on and evaluate the timing and strategy for a potential lawsuit against the state. This year, Kansas lawmakers would have needed to add an additional $225 million to the budget to fully fund special ed. Instead, the legislature added just $6 million. To fill those gaps, schools have had to use money from their own general education budgets. Last year, the four Johnson County districts said they had to redirect a combined $119 million. For the Johnson County Post, I'm Kate Mays.
8: The American Red Cross is urging people with all blood types to donate as the nation continues to face a blood supply crisis. The organization declared the second blood crisis in its history in late July and is experiencing its lowest summer blood supply in 4 years. The Red Cross says just three additional donors at each blood drive could help stabilize the supply and ensure patients have access to life-saving blood products. The Red Cross is encouraging eligible donors to make appointments now to help replenish supplies and support patients who depend on blood transfusions and other life-saving treatments. Visit redcrossblood.org for more information. And that's your news out of Kansas in today's Morning Kansas Journal entry. 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For your KFRM news, the voice of the plains, I'm Trish Swoboda.
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16: Good morning from Oklahoma. I'm Dave Deacon with a look at what's happening in agriculture and rural life across our great state in this episode of Red Dirt and Round Bales. If you drive around Cushing, Oklahoma long enough, you start noticing something. Big white tanks, pipes, valves, fences, and then more tanks. They sit out on the prairie looking almost like someone painted a crop of enormous steel grain bins. Except what they're holding helped power the 20th century. Underneath those pastures and county roads is another landscape most of us never see. That's why Cushing earned a mighty big nickname for a relatively small Oklahoma town, the pipeline crossroads of the world. And like a lot of Oklahoma stories, this one starts with someone poking a hole in the ground. In 1912, wildcatter Tom Slick and his partners drilled on the Frank Wheeler farm just east of Cushing in Payne County. The discovery well came in producing about 400 barrels a day. Then things got interesting. More wells came in, bigger wells, and by May of 1915, the Cushing Drumright field had more than 3,000 producing wells, pumping out around 310,000 barrels every single day. And that means oil was coming out of the ground faster than transportation systems could comfortably carry it away. In fact, the problem became serious enough that Oklahoma regulators began restricting production. There was simply more crude than existing pipelines and markets could handle. And that right there tells you something important about Cushing. Oil discoveries may have created the boom, but moving the oil created Cushing's future. Pipelines began reaching out across the country like spokes on a wheel. Refineries were built, storage tanks went up. Oil could arrive in Cushing, be stored, blended, transferred, and then sent somewhere else. Cushing became less like an oil well and more like a railroad junction, except the trains were underground and the freight never stopped moving. By 1919, the Cushing Drumright Field had produced about 236 million barrels of oil. Nearly 50 refineries had been built around the field over those boom years. But oil fields age. Production fell. Refineries eventually closed. Rail service disappeared. And you might think that would have been the end of Cushing's oil story. But it wasn't. Because all those years of boom had left something behind. Infrastructure, pipelines, tank farms, connections. By the late 20th century, crude oil could arrive at Cushing from producing regions and leave for refineries and markets in different directions. And in the oil business, connections are valuable, really valuable. So, in 1983, when the New York Mercantile Exchange launched a futures contract for West Texas Intermediate crude oil, it needed a real place where that paper contract could become real oil. They chose Cushing. Think about that. Somebody in New York can trade an oil contract on a computer screen, but behind that number is a physical place in Oklahoma. A place with pumps humming in the background, valves turning, and crude moving through steel. If a West Texas Intermediate futures contract is held through delivery, the oil is delivered through the Cushing system. That connection between the financial world and the physical world helped make the price at Cushing one of the most watched oil prices on Earth. The oil boom made Cushing famous. The pipeline made Cushing last. And maybe that's the thing about a crossroads. Its importance isn't what stays there. It's in everything that passes through it. To learn more about the pipelines of Cushing, Oklahoma, visit reddirtandroundbales.com. I'm Dave Deacon. Have a great weekend, and we'll visit with you next time when we take another look at rural life and agriculture in Oklahoma on Red Dirt and Round Bales.
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18: Farm Bureau's Vice President of Public Policy, John Newton, says without an increase in the CCC borrowing limit, USDA would need to turn to Congress for the funding.
19: We're going to approach the $30 billion borrowing authority pretty quickly. So it's renewed questions in policy circles on whether or not the borrowing authority needs to be increased. If the Commodity Credit Corporation doesn't have liquidity, USDA's hands are really tied.
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3: This is Steve Knopfsinger, and it's time for a look at your regional weather forecast here on KFRM. A more unsettled stretch will continue across the region as an upper-level trough over the Rockies continues to kick some energy east into the region. A slow-moving cold front will divide highs into the 100s to the south and 70s and 80s north of this boundary. Kansas will certainly see more triple-digit heat for today and in southeast Kansas on Saturday. Eventually, some relief will head in thanks to the front by Sunday and Monday. This frontal boundary will also focus some shower and storm chances over especially Nebraska and into northern Kansas in the short term, while rain chances will pick up a bit further south in Kansas on Saturday night and Sunday. After a brief cool down region-wide through Monday, more heat will overspread the region on Tuesday. Another cold front will bring temperatures down over Nebraska by Wednesday as the heat persists further south. And that's been a look at your regional weather forecast here on KFRM, the voice of the plains.
20: 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It is a Friday look at sports. While the football world is ramping up toward the start of the season, NFL preseason this week and weekend, you've got college football into practice, and high school football will start their practices along with all the fall sports teams this coming Monday. But Bill Self had a chance to sit down and talk a little college basketball yesterday. CBS Sports talked with the head coach of the Kansas Jayhawks, Bill Self, and he said he did contemplate retiring over the past weekend, but the university and his wife, Cindy, said thumbs up to him coming back to coach. He did visit about last year's season, which was a 24-win year, but also had its ups and downs with the injuries.
21: Disappointing. I'm not putting blame on anything, anybody. You know, obviously I could have done a better job. But the reality of it is I don't think we were ever whole the whole season. Right. You know, Darren is so good. He's so good. But we never had a chance to see him when he was so good. We saw glimpses of it. But health didn't allow him to actually do it over extended period of time. And then, you know, I had some guys have some great seasons. You know, Melvin had a great season. Flory had a great season. Trey White played his butt off. But the bottom, and we had other guys that had good years. But the reality of it is, when you're not used to playing with the cohesive group, it's nice to start September and practice with the same guys and play in the games with the same guys all the way through the season. And the thing about it is when the injuries occur, everybody deals with them. We had injuries. Darren's deal wasn't a big deal from an injury standpoint. Everybody deals with that. But it was a frustrating deal for our teammates because you have him for a half, you don't have him for a half, you have him for a half. So that made it a little bit more challenging for all the guys.
20: Bill Self also talked about the highly recruited Tyron Stokes, who is coming into the Jayhawks this season, 6'7", 230-pound forward, who has all the tools. He said he compares him to Carmelo Anthony, in fact. Stokes chose KU over Kentucky. And back to football, there were several games played last night. One of the impressive performances last night was Fernando Mendoza, the rookie with the Las Vegas Raiders. His NFL debut, 10 of 16, 97 yards, and a touchdown. Arizona did win that game in a 27-14 final. It was also the Chargers over Houston, 27-7. Tennessee gets San Fran, 19-13. Pittsburgh over Green Bay, 28-9. And Cincinnati holds off Detroit in a 16-14 final. And the Kansas City Chiefs open up their preseason action tomorrow afternoon. They kick off at 3 p.m. on the road at L.A. Look at sports on a Friday for 550 AM radio. I'm Rocky Downing.
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23: Welcome to the Cattleman's Corner. I'm Brian Hale, sitting in for the late Howard Hale, as we continue his legacy of speaking with cattlemen and women from around the globe.
24: The Cattleman's Corner is brought to you nationally by the American Gelvy Association. Jerry Grund from Grund Beef Genetics on today's program. Jerry Grund and his family raise Gelvy cattle in Sharon Springs, Kansas. We had a chance to catch up with Jerry the other day and talk about his program. Let's listen in to that interview. Tell us a little bit about your program, if you would please, Jerry, with the balancers and the Gelvy breed.
25: We started into the balancers very hard, but those cows are so fertile. What drew us to this breed was in the 1980s, the U.S. marked at a Meat Animal Research Center. had shown the fertility, the milking ability, the mothering ability of the Gelvie and the balancer cattle. And that started us right down on the road of making productive cows that hit the profits that we try to achieve. So we started down that road, and we've incorporated a lot of balancer genetics, and those cows seem to last, you know, compared to purebred cattle that are any other breed, but we can get 3 to 4 years more production out of these balancer cows because they're thriftier, they're hardier, you know, they're more fertile than just a straight bred Angus or Gelvie cow. A lot of these bulls are produced out of dam and merits. Those are high-end productive cows that have met the requirements of being one of the elite cows in the American Gelvie Association. Plus these bulls, we focused a lot on growth and carcass traits where we feed out our own cattle. Plus we have a lot of guys that background their cattle to 800 pounds. So we want to make sure not only are we just using good maternal genetics, that we have the terminal genetics in there too, that they're highly accepted with the feedlots and the packers.
24: Jerry Grund, Grund Beef Genetics in Sharon Springs, Kansas. That's going to do it for today's program. Thanks again for listening and may God bless. I'm Brian Hale.
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4: Well, we are higher. I thought we would try to turn higher if we were down yesterday, and that we were. So, you know, the beans have come up and taken out yesterday's high. It's going to take a little work to get those November beans up through that $11.98 and 3/4, $12 area. You know, because that 11.98 3/4 on Wednesday was a spike high where we streaked up to it and then fell right back off it. So it's going to take some work to get that singleton top out and then the psychological resistance of $12. But I think we're going to be higher next week. And the corn, of course, up nicely. And I think it, too, you know, it's responding. And wheat especially responding. We're up 24 cents, taken out yesterday's high. And that's on the news that that port of the largest port of Russia, the Novorossiysk, I don't know if I'm pronouncing that right, but they sustained some pretty tough damage from Ukraine's hitting them with 500 drones. And I think it's interesting that Ukraine has reached out to Russia to try to call a little bit of a truce or, you know, requesting that they don't hit civilian areas. Well, you know, what's that saying? All's fair in love and war? Well, I don't know, but made me wonder if by chance Ukraine's running a little low on drones and needs time to build their supplies up again. But who knows? But the port that they hit in Russia, the Novoport is the most it's the largest port for Russia, and they have stopped all grain exports out of that port. And so that's what's sending the wheat higher this morning, and of course also helping the corn come higher. Now, Ag Resource has started a tour, crop tour. They always try to do it in front of the Pro Farmer Tour. And but they're only doing Illinois and Iowa. And yesterday they were doing the northern half of Illinois. And
5: I would say north central Iowa. So they were in my neck of the woods yesterday. Interesting, because the surprise was the corn crop. You know, we thought the beans are looking great. Crop to crop, I'd have to call beans a better crop. But corn still looks pretty good from the road. However, you get in it, and they're finding a lot of tip back on the corn, look like almost like 1 to 2 inches, and the girth around the ear not as big as it should be. And so that's kind of interesting, and of course helping the corn market out on its own. And so we'll see, but the beans, they said they found, you know, three lots of pods with many of the pods having three beans in them, if not four. And so that really spells a good, if we can get in, get the crop home before an early frost freeze, if that was to happen this year, I have no idea. But that could imply a pretty good bean crop. And so we'll see what happens. But I was kind of interested when I seen what they were showing for corn. I thought, I think I'm going to go out in our field and look at our corn, because it has looked good all along. But bottom line, it was the heat in July that really, I think, played havoc with us into the first day or two of August. And that's, you know, when our pollination happens and you start forming your kernels, and then August is filling the kernels. And so I could see, you know, our August nights have been cool, and that's good for the corn. But that heat back in July, there were nights we were at 72 degrees or higher, and that wasn't good for corn. So I'm out of curiosity, if it quits raining and dries off, I'm going to go into our cornfield and look and see what our corn looks like on our farm.
3: Well, cattle and hogs are kind of taking a beating today, aren't they?
5: Well, they are. Now, we had cycle window timing for yesterday, and we moved down into it and down on it, or on the

0: naming Wendell. And then today, it's called Wendell because the day after. But I had thought that we would try to stick a low here today and maybe trade higher before the end of the day. But feeders are dragging fats backwards. Feeders are down 637 as I speak on the September contract, 330.92, and the October's at 622 lower at 322.42, 637 lower now. And it just gets worse or the same all the way on out through into through the first quarter of next year. So, you know, the fats are down, and of course, August fats are down the worst. Cash took a turn down here and is, you know, running, I'd say, $2 to $3 less than a week ago. And then the news yesterday afternoon that came out late that came out talking about Tyson, you know, about a week or so ago, there was rumors that Tyson was going to maybe close the Amarillo plant. Well, with the border opening, I find that hard to believe because they're going to be looking at more numbers of cattle coming through with time. So there's hope there. But word came out sometimes where there's smoke or, yeah, where there's smoke, there's fire. And anyway, it came out yesterday that afternoon that Tyson was going to close a plant that kills 3,000 head of cattle a day out of Illinois and one in Washington they're going to sell. And so, you know, that is, I think, the reason we're down so hard today. But we've made new lows on cattle, which I've been saying, I'll bet almost every day, I've been saying we're going for new lows. And so we got new lows today. I hate to say it, but I don't think we're done. I think that instead, this market, you know, we might catch a day rally here. If we kind of clean up by the end of the day, we might turn around and try to come back, but we're closing lower for the week anyway. And we've made lower lows for the moves of this year. But on the same token, a day, two-day rally probably would be all you could expect. I hate to say it, but it would not shock me if October cattle are going to try to reach down towards 208.37 to maybe 206.92. The 207 area wouldn't shock me at all. And maybe then we can stabilize. Now, nothing's saying that that couldn't take us into September to achieve, but I just feel that the fundamentals on cattle just are not friendly at this time. You've got with the plant closure and more cattle numbers supposed to come during August into September. And in August to September, and then also with the fact that you've got the border opening, adding more feeders to come in, and the New World Screwworm facility at Mars Air Force Base in Texas ahead of schedule. It just, and now closures by Tyson. It's, and maybe selling a plant, but who knows if they have a buyer right away. But it just makes me think that the fundamentals are tilted more negatively. And I hate to say it, but I got to go. I've got a client calling in.
1: Okay. Well, thanks, Sue.
0: You have a great weekend.
1: You too. Have a good one.
0: You too. Bye.
1: Bye.
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1: It's time for Look at Your Markets here on KFRM. In the grain markets for corn, September's up 6 3/4 at 454 3/4. December's up 7 1/4 at 479 1/4. And March is up 7 1/2 at 495 1/4. For the Kansas City wheat, September's up 24 3/4 at 745 1/4. December's up 24 1/4 at 759. And March is up 23 1/2 at 772 1/4. In the Chicago wheat, September's up 20 1/4 at 673 1/4. December's up 19 at 687 1/4. And March is up 18 at 703 1/4. For the soybeans, August is up 6 at 1174 1/4. September's up 7 1/2 at 1173 1/2. And November's up 6 at 1188 1/4. For the soybean meal, August is down 410 at 305.80. September's up 370 at 311.10. And October's up 340 at 312.90. In the soybean oil, August is up 24 at 68.91. September's up 13 at 68.92. And October is up 10 at 68.68. In the cotton futures, October is up 86 at 83.22. December is up 103 at 84.53. And March is up 106 at 86.48. In the livestock futures for live cattle, August is down 357 at 222.67. October is down 305 at 216.97. And December is down 285 now at 216.60. For the feeder cattle, August is down 462 at 338.20. September is down 670 at 330.50. And October is down 685 at 321.95. For the lean hogs, August is down 15 at 95.32, October is down 20 at 81.92, and December is down 30 at 72.80. In the oil futures, West Texas crude is up 8 cents at 81.33, gasoline is down 1 penny at 3.12, and heating oil is down 3 cents at 4.22. That's been a look at your markets here on KFRM. It's time now for Canaquip Ka-Ching. 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
7: And now the Daily News Drop. Wall Street on Thursday finished at a record high, as cooler-than-expected wholesale inflation numbers boosted hopes the Federal Reserve can keep interest rates steady. The Dow gained 70 points. The S&P added 50, finishing at a record 7,798, while the Nasdaq climbed 217 points. The mood was decidedly bullish, with technology and communication stocks leading that advance. Sandisk was the day's standout winner, soaring nearly 14% after the memory chip maker projected strong revenue and margin growth through the year 2030, fueling optimism that wholesale inflation numbers boosted hopes the Federal Reserve can keep interest rates steady. The Dow gained 70 points. The S&P added 50, finishing at a record 7,798, while the Nasdaq climbed 217 points. The mood was decidedly bullish, with technology and communication stocks leading that advance. Sandisk was the day's standout winner, soaring nearly 14% after the

0: Investors focus on a cautious revenue outlook, another reminder that on Wall Street, expectations can matter more than actual results. Bank of America announcing $250 billion towards expanding U.S. data centers, energy systems, and its critical infrastructure. Morgan Stanley also announcing plans for $1.5 trillion in infrastructure and technology spending, and J.P. Morgan has committed $1.5 trillion as well for those similar projects. Artificial intelligence is helping drive the spending spree. AI requires data centers that need enormous amounts of electricity, new power generation, and upgraded electrical grids. So the AI boom isn't just about chips and software anymore. Wall Street is now betting that some of the biggest money may be made by building everything that keeps AI plugged in. And the counties that are embracing data centers are rewarding their residents. For all the complaints about massive data centers, new numbers suggest communities that actually have them are seeing some pretty significant economic benefits. Wells Fargo Securities analyzed roughly 200 mega data center sites, those with a capacity of at least 500 megawatts, and compared their local economies with the nation overall. Since 2024, counties with operating data centers have seen job growth of roughly 4%, compared with just over 1% nationally. Unemployment in those counties is at about 3.5% versus more than 4.2% nationally. Then there's housing. Home values in those counties with operating data centers have jumped nearly 15%, compared with less than 10% nationwide. And new housing construction in those counties is up nearly 50%, while nationally it's roughly flat. Wells Fargo says the AI investment boom may now be spreading well beyond Silicon Valley, creating construction jobs, housing demand, and broader economic activity in those communities where the infrastructure is actually being built. So those giant windowless buildings may not be pretty, but according to Wells Fargo, they can make the local economy look considerably better. Encouraging signs on inflation this morning. Wholesale prices were flat in the month of July, mainly because of falling energy costs and good news on jobs. Initial unemployment claims came in lower than expected. This points to cooling inflation, potentially giving the Federal Reserve a little more breathing room on those interest rates. Fed Reserve data shows credit card balances have reached $1.26 trillion. That is just shy of the all-time record of $1.28 trillion set late last year. But the more concerning number is delinquencies. Credit card delinquencies are up overall, now at about $19 trillion. In agriculture, the USDA has lowered its corn and soybean yield forecasts following extreme heat and dry conditions. But increased planted acreage means overall production estimates actually increased, potentially keeping pressure on crop prices and farmers' margins. And overseas, Russia's blockade of Ukraine's Black Sea ports is now creating another grain market headache. Ukrainian grain exports plunged 75% during the first 2 weeks of August, trapping crops inside the country and potentially disrupting global supplies. I'm Jeff Vaughn. That's your Daily News Drop.
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2: Farmers and ranchers are continuing to struggle. A Farm Bureau study shows row crop losses at $31 billion for crop year 26, even more in 27. Faith Parham is a Farm Bureau economist.
3: For specialty crops, it's harder to get a national number, but we know they're facing some of those same issues our row crop farmers are and continuing to lose money per acre.
2: And she says despite recent federal help to bolster the rural economy, more help is needed.
3: We're very thankful for all of the work Congress did in H.R. 1 that increased funding to a lot of our very vital farm safety net programs. But we all know that there has been great global disruptions across the farm economy that have made those losses even worse.
2: For more information, visit the Farm Bureau Intel page at FB.org and listen again here for more from the Voice of Agriculture, Kansas Farm Bureau.
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0: that remember Steven Spielberg's first big movie, Jamie Bloom?
1: No, don't ask me that. What year was it?
0: No, no. It was 1977. Encounters of the Third Kind.
1: Oh, yeah.
0: That was his first, big one.
1: Uh-huh. I could have come up with that.
0: Yeah, it's... He had, you know, he was a beginner. He actually started in junior high with a Super 8 camera and won some awards in junior high, and he's been a filmmaker ever since.
1: Yeah.
0: Isn't that amazing?
1: It's amazing. Yeah.
0: Yeah, he was just born to make movies, but he is the richest celebrity in the world.
1: Really?
0: $5.3 billion.
1: The richest celebrity.
0: Yeah, well, I mean, you know, there's richer people, but he did it totally as being a filmmaker,
1: right,
0: if you will.
1: Uh-huh.
0: Well, I'm sure he did good investments, too. But he's been a producer and a director, and he's and his movies, a lot of them are just so timeless. Well, let me rattle through a few of them here.
1: Okay.
0: E.T., the extraterrestrial.
1: Oh, I saw that in the theater twice. When
0: okay,
1: I was
0: and that was 1982.
1: Uh-huh, I was 12. Uh-huh.
0: And then Indiana Jones trilogy, and that was from 81 to 89. And The Color Purple in 85, Emperor of the Sun in 87, Jurassic Park in 93, and that is what? Well, he's probably not doing them anymore.
1: Right, but there were several of
0: there
1: those
0: were
1: in
0: several.
1: The original series. Yeah.
0: Right. Schindler's List.
1: Yeah.
0: And that was, a lot of people thought that was the greatest film ever made. So he's had some biggies.
1: Oh, yeah.
0: And he's but he's 80 years old. Oh, Saving Private Ryan. And as he got older, he got more and more into, I'll call, docudramas.
1: Yeah.
0: And he felt a real calling to do that.
1: To tell those stories.
0: To tell those stories, yeah. And they weren't necessarily, I mean, there's a whole litany of them here that I did see War Horse and I did see Lincoln. But I don't think he necessarily cared anymore about having blockbusters. He was, they were a passion for him.
1: Right.
0: So it, he's an interesting guy. Oh, again, gee, many. Here's Poltergeist in 82, Gremlins in 84, Back to the Future in 85.
1: Oh, those are the greatest movies.
0: Yeah.
1: All of them.
0: Who Framed Roger Rabbit in 88? Twister in 96.
1: He did Twister, really.
0: That's what
1: he
0: says. That's I didn't either.
1: One of my very favorite
0: Band
1: movies.
0: Of Brothers in 01, Transformers in 07, and how many of those was there?
1: There were several.
0: So it's just amazing. He he was a kid from California, and he did his first film. He did a train crash. He had a set of trains, and he got tired of seeing them go around and around. So he set up cameras and did a
1: train crash.
0: Yeah, and it was for a class project.
1: Oh, yeah.
0: Yeah. Huh. And he won the class project, and then he became an Eagle Scout by the time he was 13 years old.
1: Really?
0: That's amazing. Hmm. And he did that, his big Eagle Scout. A project was a film with his father's camera that was 45 minutes long, and he had cut and spliced it and directed it. 14 of his friends were in it, and it was called The Gunfight.
1: Wow.
0: Yeah, and 14 of his 13-year-old friends were in it. So yeah, it was just
1: had a natural gift from the beginning.
0: Yeah,
1: obviously,
0: he absolutely did. So anyway, I don't know how I stumbled on to him. He wasn't like he just had a birthday, but he was born in 46, so he's more or less 80 years old. He will be 80 in December.
1: Okay, so. Yeah. I just noticed Saving Private Ryan was on TV the other night, so I thought maybe he was, because a lot of times they will do that for a birthday. They'll show all their movies. Right. So, trivia question for you, Kyle. 76% of women will do this every single day. Apparently women and not men.
0: Oh, I was going to say brush their teeth, comb their hair.
1: You're along the right line. It's something they probably do first thing in the
0: floss.
1: Morning. No.
0: Okay.
1: Nope, that's a good one.
0: But
1: make their bed.
0: And you said men won't?
1: Well, it just says women here. 76% of women will do this every day, and the answer is make their bed. Do you make the bed?
0: I do.
1: Because you're the last one out.
0: I am. That's the rule. If you're last one out of bed,
1: you got to make the bed.
0: Mm-hmm. So, but we kind of have a trade off on that. On Sunday, when I get up, I strip the bed, put it in the washer, mm-hmm. and then Lisa puts the bed back together.
1: That's the worst part.
0: I know.
1: The worst part is
0: I'm
1: putting
0: getting
1: it back
0: the
1: together.
0: Good part of that deal.
1: You are. Oh. Yeah, you absolutely are. So let's play a little which came first here, because we didn't finish this up when we did it one time before. Which came first, FM radio or color TV? We should know the answer to this, right?
0: Oh, color TV. I'll go with FM radio.
1: It was 1933 is when we got FM radio.
0: It was
1: radio.
0: A very slow start. When I was in high school, which was in the 72 to 76, the only FM around here was what you call elevator music.
1: Right.
0: You know, it just played in the same loop over and over again. And radio stations were starting to put them on the air, but they weren't making any revenue, and it was a slow start. Then by the time I got out of college, they started to be more prolific, and it's no coincidence that the local station here in Clay Center went on the air in 78, because lots of towns across the United States got a small FM in that 78.
1: About that same time of I remember having a radio, like my parents had a transistor radio, and it had FM, and then it had a little switch you could click over that was FM stereo. Do you remember this?
0: No.
1: And then it wouldn't work most of the time. It would be fuzzy. And well, so we would go back to just FM, because that would come in clearer. And I was 8 years old when KCLY went on the air, and I remember spending the night at my friend's house. We were all down in her basement, and we kept calling. Her brother was on the air, Brian Wooler. And Brian was on KCLY, and we kept calling him to request songs. The only one I can remember requesting, well, I can remember requesting like a Juice Newton song, and I remember requesting Music Box Dancer.
0: Did he have them?
1: He did, because KCLY played Music Box Dancer back in those days. But, yeah, so I do remember the early days.
0: Yeah, you really KCLY. Do. You do more than I do.
1: Radio.
0: Well, of course, in 78, I was gone to college.
1: Right.
0: And then came home from college and, you know, started making a life. And to be honest, there was still, the legacy stations were still AM. So I probably listened to AM, and then we got a chance to buy KCLY in 93. And that was really the first time I paid too much attention to it. But it's only 6,000 watts on a 150-foot stick. So it didn't get hardly the whole county.
1: But then we got that translator station, K269BJ, in Washington, Kansas. Yeah. We used to have to give that every
0: hour.
1: And sometimes you give it really slowly to try to make your timing work out perfect for ABC News at the top of the hour. The good old days. Which came first, Kyle? Kool-Aid or barbed wire? I thought this was hilarious.
0: Barbed wire.
1: I mean, what a weird thing.
0: Yeah, but
1: to
0: if you're in the city, people don't know.
1: Barbed wire was 1865, so yeah. And then Kool-Aid was 1927.
0: Have you ever paid any attention when they have displays of different barbed wire? You know, in different museums they have it.
1: I've seen it. I don't know that I paid a lot of attention.
0: It's amazing in the first 10 years how many different designs there were.
1: Yeah.
0: And some of, and it needed to be redesigned because it really wasn't very good to start
1: with. Right. Didn't hold very well. And,
0: yeah. They didn't. And then, of course, they didn't know about the good corners. The fence technology advanced very quickly in about 15 years after that.
1: I feel like that's something I have seen at flea markets or antique stores, is some sort of a plaque where they show the different types. Is that something that was manufactured
0: at
1: some
0: point? But if you find a collector, they'll have over 100
1: different types
0: different
1: of barbed
0: wire. And they're very different.
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4: It's time for a look at your markets here on KFRM. In the grain markets for corn, September's up 5 1/4 at 453 1/4. December's up 6 at 478. And March is up 6 1/4 at 494. For the Kansas City wheat, September's up 22 3/4 now at 743 1/4. December's up 21 1/2 at 756 1/4. And March is up 20 1/4 at 769. In the Chicago wheat, September's up 17 at 669 3/4. December's up 16 at 684 1/4. And March is up 14 3/4 at $7 even. For the soybeans, August is up 4 1/2 at 1172 3/4. September's up 6 1/2 at 1172 1/2. And November's up 4 3/4 at 1187. In the soybean meal, August is down 220 at 307.70. September's up 220 at 309.60. And October's up 190 at 311.40. For the soybean oil, August is up 16 at 68.83. September's up 2 at 68.81. And October's up 5 at 68.61. In the cotton futures, October's up 92 at 83.28, December's up 99 at 84.49, and March is up 97 at 86.40. In the livestock futures for live cattle, August is down 447 at 221.75, October's down 420 at 215.92, and December's down 385 at 215.60. For the feeder cattle, August is down $6 at $336.82. September is down $7.92 at $329.72. And October is down $8.15 at $320.80. For the lean hogs, August is down $10 at $95.37. October is down $30 at $81.82. And December is down $30 at $72.80. In the oil futures, West Texas crude is up 16 at 81.41. Gasoline is steady at 3.12. And heating oil is down 1 penny at 4.24. And that's been a look at your markets here on KFRM. Coming up next, we've got shortly a Focus on the Family Minute and the weather forecast. And we'll have the 9:40 a.m. sale ring.
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11: Here's a look at your ag forecast. This is meteorologist Paul Trombley. Taking a look at some of the latest statistics on the condition of this year's corn crop, and we do see that for parts of the plains, the heat and the drought conditions in some areas have certainly hampered the condition of the corn. And looking at the state of Kansas, we do see a bit of an uptick in the corn crop that is rated in that poor to very poor category from the previous weeks. And as of early this week, showing that 23% of Kansas's corn poor to very poor condition. Meanwhile, 65% of it fair to good yet. In the state of Nebraska, showing that about 14% of the crop poor to very poor, and the majority of it still in the fair to good rating. But those numbers are certainly diminished a bit, particularly in Kansas from recent weeks. The biggest corn-producing state of Iowa, they're faring much better there, as we only have 6% of Iowa's corn poor or very poor rating. Meanwhile, 66% of the crop fair to good in Iowa, even 20% excellent condition in Iowa. So those are kind of the numbers as of late. Well, one of the states that has been hampered more by drought and heat is Colorado. In fact, they're only seeing 53% of their corn fair to good condition, the rest of it poor to very poor in the state of Colorado. North Dakota has been certainly hit with some heat waves that have taken their toll on some of the corn crop. Their latest numbers showing that about 40% of North Dakota's corn poor to very poor condition rating. We are still looking at some beneficial shower and storm chances out there as we head through the next couple of days as a slow-moving cold front moves across the plains. And this frontal boundary creating quite a tight temperature gradient as we see high temperatures from the 70s and 80s north of the front in Nebraska, contrasted by triple-digit heat that is certainly widespread south and east of the front through Kansas as well as into Oklahoma. So we're still going to see that type of a temperature disparity from north to south for today, and then into the weekend still somewhat. And then it looks like that front does get a little bit of a push southeastward Sunday into Monday, which does bring temperatures down a bit, even for southeast Kansas, and just a bit into northern parts of Oklahoma. And it looks like temperatures stay a little cooler, relatively speaking, here to start off next week before more oppressive heat starts to bubble back northward across the plains. I'm weatherology meteorologist Paul Trombley.
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13: 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We had 135 yearling steers weighing 1,070, bring 3,1950. 158 yearling steers weighing 912, bring 339 and a quarter. 122 yearling steers weighing 845, bring 359.50. 50 yearling steers weighing 755, bring 371. 14 weaned steers weighing 610, bring 424. 36 weaned steers weighing 528, bring 448. On the heifer side, we had 43 guaranteed open heifers weighing 1,012, bring 299. 7 guaranteed open heifers weighing 929, bring 314. We had very limited test on 8 weighed heifers, but we had 135 guaranteed open heifers weighing 719 for 348.50. 13 guaranteed open heifers weighing 613, bring 365. And 33 weaned heifers weighing 542, bring 396. On the video, we had 55 yearling steers weighing 915, bring 333, 60 yearling steers weighing 725, bring 369. Running age pairs are up to 3,600. Running age bred cows are up to 3,850. Packer cows are up $2.74, and Packer bulls are up to 2.25. Already consigned for next week are 400 plus cows, which includes 40 to 50 head of young springbred cows. We also have over 400 calves and over 1,000 yearlings already consigned. If you are running out of grass, please call us. 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We work hard for the people who put the hard work in. If your cattle marketing needs, call the Beaver County Stockyards at 580-625-3051. 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
14: Good day, cattleman Brandon Hamel, Heartland Regional. Folks, I'm here to invite you to our fifth annual Cattleman's Ball Sale this coming Saturday. Folks, we're going to start the auction at 9 o'clock. We're going to start in on about 20 to 25 straight loads of yearlings. Many cattle come off the grass. Folks, this is an exceptional lineup of these feeding cattle. At about 11:30, I'm going to show you about 120 fall bred cows. There's 70 on one consignment, folks. They're black baldy that are 3 and 4 year olds. They're really nice. There'll be 20 some of the red baldies right off of them. They're bred back to Angus bulls. And then there's 42 straight 3 and 4s. They're all black. They come out of the sandhills, folks, in dry country. This is a nice set of young cows. They all raise babies. They're bred back Angus as well. After the fall breds, folks, we're going to move into about 12 to 1,400 springborn kids. These cattle are going to weigh from 350 to 600. There's 3 or 4 deals with fall preconditioning shots on them. Folks, this is an exceptional sale, a lot of quality on them. Come plan to be part of this great event this Saturday. We're going to start at 9 o'clock. I encourage you to check out the website, hrstockyards.com. 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
15: A special fall bred cow sale will be held at El Dorado Livestock in El Dorado, Kansas on August 15th. Selling will be 140 mostly black-white face heifers, 70 true fall replacement heifers, bang and track scored, 60 Sim Angus fall bred heifers bred to top 5% calving ease Sim Angus bulls, calf September 1st for 60 days, and 50 black heifers bred to low birth weight Angus bulls. Also confined are 45 black white face cows, 3 years old, bred to Sim Angus and ultra black bulls, begin calving September 1st for 60 days, 70 3- or 5-year-old Angus cows bred to black bulls, calving September 10th for 75 days, 19 fall bred Angus, red Angus 3- to 10-year-old cows, begin calving August 22nd, bred to red Angus heifer bulls, and 35 black white cows, solid to broken mouth. Many more will sell at this special fall bred cow sale August 15th in El Dorado, Kansas. For more information, call the barn at 316-320-3212.
16: Cowmen, mark your calendars for Tuesday, August the 18th at 10 o'clock for the next special stock cow sale here at Farmers and Ranchers Livestock in Salina, Kansas, selling 100 fancy bred heifers 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black and red Angus Wyoming origin cows, 3 to 5 years old. Andy Ritchie, 60 black and red Angus cows, 3 to 6 years old, bred Duluth I, Sim Angus bulls. Walking X, 40 red and 40 black Angus, 3 and 4 year old fall bred cows. Teak cattle, 100 3 and 4 year old fall breds, bred to Sinclair Angus bulls. Mike Henry with 25 second calf, fancy red Angus cows. They're going to be home raised, and 45 red Angus 5 to 7 year olds, all originating from Jansen Red Angus herd. Zimmerman and Everett, about 70 good pairs. It's 800 to 900 fall bred cows and cow calf pairs, 100 fancy bred heifers, right here on Tuesday, August the 18th, special cow sale, Farmers and Ranchers in Salina.
17: Lepke Realty and Auction will hold a land auction of 159 acres of Marion County, Kansas land on Friday, August 21st at 10 a.m. This auction will be held at the Hillsboro Scout House in Hillsboro, Kansas, selling 146 FSA acres cultivated cropland. 5 acres is CRP native grass. The balance is 7 acres of waterway. Cropland is all planted to fall crops. Possession of the cropland will be given following the harvest of the fall crops by the seller's tenant. Seller will retain the 2026 rent income. This is a nice tract of nearly all cultivated cropland to add to your farming portfolio. The farm is just a mile from Sunflower Road and only 5 miles from the Marion Elevator. Don't let this opportunity pass by. 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Seller is a Fromack Family Living Trust. Sale conducted by Lepke Realty and Auction. Sale date is Friday, August 21st at 10 a.m. in Hillsboro, Kansas.
4: 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Farmers and Ranchers Livestock in Salina, Kansas, on this coming Tuesday, August 18th at 10 a.m., they'll have 800 to 900 fall-bred cows and cow-calf pairs and 100 fancy-bred heifers in their livestock auction. If you would like more information about this sale, you can go online to fnrlive.com. Lepke Realty and Auction is having a land auction Friday, August 21st at 10 a.m. at the Hillsboro Scout House in Hillsboro, Kansas. They're selling 159 acres of Marion County, Kansas land. For more information, you can go online to lepke.com. Coming up next, we've got community announcements and AM headlines news, the Harvest USA report, and we'll take a look at the regional weather. This is Steve Knopfsinger, and it's time for a look at your community announcements here on KFRM. Mulvane, Kansas is having Old Settlers Days August 20th through 23rd, and it includes rodeo, parade, and wide assortment of events, including on the weekend some live music and street dances. If you would like more information, you can go online to their Facebook page, the official Mulvane Old Settlers information. Alton, Kansas is having a summer jubilee August 22nd, starting with a parade at 10:30 with cash prizes. They'll have baking contests, wide variety of events, including kids games, balloon volleyball, and then also include some cowboy poets, live music, and a street dance. Sunday, there will be a community church service as well at 10:30 in the park shelter house, and a cafe afterwards. For more information, you can go online to www.altonkansas.com or their Facebook page, Alton KS Pride. And that's been a look at your community announcements here on KFRM, the voice of the plains.
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19: I'm Brent Barnett with Ag News headlines on Brownfield. A southwest Minnesota farmer is discouraged by rising input costs. Bob Worth grows corn and soybeans near Lake Benton.
20: It really does look tough because I've already done some pricing and fertilizer, and they're really scared to even give you a price, but it's going to be higher than it was last year.
19: He tells Brownfield diesel will cost substantially more than last harvest. More news is next.
21: Whether you're in Kensington, Lebanon, or Smith Center, we're proud to be considered part of your community.
1: Thank you, Smith County, for keeping your radio dials on AM 550 KFRM, the voice of the Plains.
19: The business and supplier strategist at Bex says keeping seed costs in check remains a priority for the industry. Corey Bex says rising input costs have created significant financial pressure for many farmers, but he says one key input has remained relatively stable.
21: You look at the last 10 years, on the low side, back in 2022, farmers spent about 10% of their revenue on seed. On the high side, about 16%. So a pretty narrow band there, and especially as you look at the last 4 years, that's even tighter.
19: A crop protection specialist says the ag industry can't afford to repeat the mistakes that have led to widespread herbicide resistance. Dennis Christie with Winfield United tells Brownfield.
22: We used less than lethal rates. We sprayed when the weeds were too big. We sprayed with just very haphazardly.
19: And the USDA says alfalfa and mixtures production was down 5% on the year. I'm Brent Barnett. Brownfield.
23: Welcome to the Harvest USA Report. I'm Brian Hale, an original production of Howard Hale Broadcasting, now expanded throughout North America.
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25: We're talking to Adam Atkinson, and you live in Rexburg?
26: I do, yeah.
25: And you're working for
26: Grand Teton Ancient Grains.
25: First off, I'm interested in how big an operation. Do you go quarter sections?
26: I think he farms, he says, 1,500 acres.
25: I visited Gilbert, Arizona, Mesa, and it was all square flat land, mile square sections everywhere. Now that it's all residential, they still kept the main roads along the edges of the sections, and then they cut it out in little pieces. But you can look at the map, and you can tell how many miles you are from somewhere because of those main roads. It's really quite cool.
26: That is cool.
25: So now, Ancient Grains, what, in your estimation, what makes the cut? How do you get designated as an ancient grain?
26: There's Ancient Grains, and then there's Modern Grains. And what you would say is Modern Grains is the grain that are for bigger operations that would show up in Modern Grains are grains that they use for the modern all-purpose flour you find in grocery stores. It's been over time, farmers have obviously bred to make it more efficient and have more product for every amount of grain they're farming.
25: They want yield, right?
26: Yeah, exactly.
24: That was Adam Atkinson from Grand Teton Ancient Grains with our co-host, David Woodruff. That's going to do it for today's Harvest USA Report. Special thanks to David for those interviews. You can find more of those on the web at harvestusareport.com. Thanks again for listening, and may God bless. I'm Brian Hale.
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4: This is Steve Knopfinger, and it's time for a look at your regional weather forecast here on KFRM. A more unsettled stretch will continue across the region as an upper-level trough over the Rockies continues to kick some energy east into the region. A slow-moving cold front will divide highs into the 100s to the south and 70s and 80s north of this boundary. Kansas will certainly see more triple-digit heat for today and in southeast Kansas on Saturday. Eventually, some relief will head in thanks to the front by Sunday and Monday. This frontal boundary will also focus some shower and storm chances over especially Nebraska and into northern Kansas in the short term, while rain chances will pick up a bit further south in Kansas on Saturday night and Sunday. After a brief cool down region-wide through Monday, more heat will overspread the region on Tuesday. Another cold front will bring temperatures down over Nebraska by Wednesday as the heat persists further south. And that's been a look at your regional weather forecast here on KFRM, the voice of the Plains.
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4: It's time for a look at your markets here on KFRM. In the grain markets for corn, September's up 7 at 455. December's up 7 and 3 quarters at 479 and a half. And March is up 7 and a half at 495 and a quarter. For the Kansas City wheat, September's up 27 at 747 and a half. December's up 26 and 3 quarters at 761 and a half. And March is up 25 at 773 and 3 quarters. For the Chicago wheat, September's up 20 and a quarter at 673. December's up 19 and 3 quarters at 687 and 3 quarters. And March is up 18 and a half at 703 and 3 quarters. For the soybeans, August is up 5 and 3 quarters at 1174. September's up 8 at 1174. And November's up 6 at 1188 and a quarter. In the soybean meal, August is down 710 at 302.80. September's up 220 at 309.60. And October's up 220 at 311.70. For the soybean oil, August is up 7 at 68.74. September's up 16 at 68.95. And October's up 18 at 68.74. In the cotton futures, October's up 107 at 83.43. December's up 113 at 84.63. And March is up 110 at 86.52. In the livestock futures for live cattle, August is down 437 at 221.85. October's down 307 at 216.95. And December's down 285 at 216.60. For the feeder cattle, August is down 452 at 338.30. September's down 632 at 330.87. And October's down 655 at 322.25. For the lean hogs, August is down 12 at 95.35. October's down 27 at 81.85. And December's down 30 at 72.80. In the oil futures, West Texas crude is up 11 cents at 81.36. Gasoline is up 1 penny at 3.14. And heating oil is up 1 penny at 426. And that's been a look at your markets here on KFRM. Coming up next, we've got Town Hall News and Agriculture Today.
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3: Breaking news this hour from Town Hall. I'm Rich Thomas. Americans pulled the purse strings tighter last month with a slump in retail sales. Sales slipped 0.6%, the biggest drop since May of 2025. April and May brought a notable bump in spending, with many Americans making use of their tax refunds. Mum's the word from the prosecution and the defense amid reports of a major development today in a high-profile stalking and murder case.
5: Luigi Mangione is expected to plead guilty as early as Friday in the federal case accusing him of stalking and killing United Healthcare CEO Brian Thompson. The person speaking anonymously also says it's possible Mangione could change his mind. He's expected to attend a hearing Friday in the case. Mangione is accused of shooting Thompson outside a New York City hotel in December 2024. His lawyers and spokespeople for the Justice Department and Manhattan federal prosecutors have declined to comment. I'm Mike Hempen.
3: Indiana's governor is deploying additional resources to deal with the impact of severe flooding that's devastated much of the state. Governor Mike Braun speaking in Cambridge City. It's about 50 miles east of Indianapolis.
6: We've got the National Guard involved up in the northwest because of all the debris, trees down everywhere. Here, there'll be a Black Hawk helicopter. Stay on call because sadly, the forecast says we could get 2 to 4 more inches down here.
3: Rescuers in Colombia have been pleading for silence as they listen for signs of life in the rubble left by Monday's deadly earthquake. The disaster killed more than 280 people. Hundreds more are listed as still unaccounted for. On Wall Street, the Dow is trading about 8 points higher, while the Nasdaq is up 11, and the S&P is better by 7 points. More on these stories, townhall.com.
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8: This is Agriculture Today, and I'm Shelby Varner with the K-State Radio Network. A slightly surprising WAS report is what K-State grain economist Daniel O'Brien and the senior economist at the IGP Institute, Guy Allen, begin today's show discussing. They talk about corn and grain sorghum in the first segment. Daniel and Guy keep the show rolling as they explain what changes the report showed for wheat and soybeans. K-State meteorologist Chip Redmond wraps up the show with his weather forecast, where he explains if we will get a break from the summer heat and if it will only be temporary. That and more is coming up ahead on Agriculture Today.
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8: 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Daniel, Guy, thank you both so much for taking the time to join us today.
14: Thank you very much, Shelby.
1: With our recent WASDE report, Daniel, what are we seeing domestically for corn?
14: It was a surprising report with yields, with USDA projected yields coming out of the August report following a NAS survey, lower than had been expected, projected at 180.7 bushels per acre. There had been some pre-report surveys from independent sources that were projecting closer to 184 thereabouts. Again, everything right now at this time of year is based on not so much measurements in the field, because it's a little bit early for that, but what farmers perceive their crop production prospects to be. And then what the USDA showed came out of those farmer surveys. There was a surprise change in acreage, in that the corn acreage figure was raised from about 95.3 million planted up to 96.7. So that's sizable. And the with a similar increase in the harvested acreage projection. So what here you had a decrease in the yield per acre, but an increase in the production figure. So you've ended up still at just about 16 billion bushels as a projection for 2026 production. But the there was a decrease in the ending stocks projected for the 2025-26 marketing year, i.e. basically the number that we'll see on August 31st. And that followed basically from an increase in U.S. exports. Here we've had such a strong pace of U.S. corn exports to places like Mexico, but not only there, that the USDA increased the old crop marketing year number up to 3.4 billion bushels, had been 3.325, and that had been, quote, a very scientific term, way above where we'd been in the past for records. I think we were 2.7, 2.8 previous record. So strong exports. By the time we cut back 75 million for beginning stocks, had about a 13 million increase in projected production for 26. Then you ended up with the USDA following the projection for increased old crop exports with also increased new crop exports, that up to 3.275, you ended up with the bottom line issue that market economists look at, you know, fundamental supply demand calculators, where the USDA had dropped their estimate of ending stocks for this marketing year down to 1.653 billion bushels. And raised their estimate of price to $4.50. Stocks to use have been basically 11%. Then now it's down to 10.1, and really sets us up, I think, Guy, I invite you to comment on this too. Sets us up for any, any more yield uncertainty or changes that could happen in the September report that will be coming out date of that, I believe, is about the 9th or so of September. So anyway, so when that report comes out, we'll really be watching September 11th, pardon me. We'll really be watching what the yield figure is and seeing where that could take the market. The futures initially had a strong day up on Wednesday as this report was released, down yesterday, down about 9 cents. So not far. You know, so we jumped up, came back down, still waiting to see what the official numbers will be. Guy, any comments on that? And if you want to take the international side away, go ahead.
15: Yeah. So just a couple of comments on the domestic side. Yeah, we're starting to see we still have good carries in the market with anticipation of a big crop. We're starting to see a bit of dichotomy in the basis values, particularly in the Western Corn Belt with this hot, dry weather we're seeing. You know, being out in Western Kansas this week, crop looks surprisingly good, but gee, it's under an awful lot of stress at the moment, and we're losing production there every day. One thing I would highlight on the domestic side of things is just the strong demand we're seeing from the ethanol grind. We're up nearly 1% from last week, up 2%, over 2% from last year on ethanol demand. Margins there are just really, really good, keeping nearby prices into those facilities pretty strong there. I kind of expected it to maybe drop off as we approach new crop, but those values are pretty good. So from a domestic point of view, that's really all I've got to add to your comments there, Dan.
14: How about on the international side?
15: Looking at the international side, with everything going on in the Persian Gulf, particularly. I would have expected a bit more volatility in the U.S. dollar, but it's still trading just above 99, below 100. It's been pretty steady, surprisingly, given everything across. We're a little weaker today. We're a little stronger yesterday in the wake of the USDA report, which would have held that back a bit. A little weaker today, even though the markets are a bit weaker here on Thursday. So we'll see how we finish the week out here at the closes on Friday. So it's been a bit mixed, but quite a bit of support there. Looking at transportation, you mentioned the record exports we've had for corn this past season. And looking forward to next year, we should have another good year. It'll be interesting to see if we have another record year of exports. But in a global situation, the way things are tightening up for corn, we're really bringing that back down to the U.S. to be in the residual supplier. So they're going to have to come to us for any additional corn in the marketplace, particularly given the dry weather in Europe. We expect their corn imports to be up, I believe, about 5 million metric tons better than last year, given the dry weather there. And just as I started off talking about freight, we are seeing strength in the dry bulk freight market. I think that's being raised more by the increased cost of fuel for the transportation, but it does give us a comparative advantage in transportation, particularly going into Europe and North Africa and that area. So that's sort of helping us out there a bit into those sort of markets on that.
14: The world stocks to use, just straight stocks to use, before you take China out, declining to the point where we're hearing a credible, respected market analyst talk about growing world concerns about with regard to adequacy of corn supplies. You look at the numbers, 24-25 marketing year, world stocks to use 23.7%. Then this last year, when we were just about to finish up here, August 31st, 22.5%. Next year projected down to basically 20.7%, about 21%. So tightening up there, world less China now sits at just under 11% for the projection for this next year. It was 12% last year, the year before that, but was 11.2. So it'd been bouncing around some, but not showing any overwhelming growth at all. And as you mentioned, drought in Europe, certainly a factor, some uncertainty going forward. I think with the El Nino, La Nina cycles, that might affect South America, all in play.
15: Yes, no, definitely. That look, as we get down to 11% on that stocks to use for exporters, that's getting pretty tight. We get down below 10, that'll be really, really bullish, the corn market on that. You did mention China. Just a footnote there. China's corn imports were reduced by 1 million metric tons to 4 million metric tons. Keep in mind, China's the second largest corn producer in the world. So they would like to be self-sufficient on that. But with their demand for animal protein, they do import a little bit. Talk a bit more about China, I think, when we get to soybeans.
1: And moving on to talking about grain sorghum, any surprises for what we saw in the WASDE report, Daniel?
14: Yes, the USDA dropped their projected production of grain sorghum in the U.S. from 380 million bushels in the July report down to 296. So 84 million bushels off, almost 25, almost three quarters of the crop now projected. And of course, Guy, you mentioned the hot temperatures in western Kansas, no doubt, coming during some awfully important times for sorghum. With that change, they basically rebalanced their supply demand balance sheet. What stood out to me was that the export number had been 220 million bushels in July, had dropped to 210. That's for the old crop marketing year. For the next year, they're putting it down to 170 million. Well, we can have the intention of strong export buying, and I think China probably still has commitments to fulfill on that. Guy, you can comment on that if you want. So for this coming year, with a strong, a sizable reduction in anticipated U.S. supplies, a lot of that from Kansas, the USDA dropped their export figure for the next marketing year, 26-27, down to 170 million bushels. So we were at anticipating about 205 million in the July report, now down to 170, and I think that's just rebalancing. And in the midst of that, they did tighten up the supply demand balance sheet, raise the price projection by 20 cents. Guy, any thoughts on sorghum?
15: Yeah, no, we're definitely reducing that export number. I'm a bit surprised we haven't seen sorghum prices respond to that tightening particularly given the weather and the hot weather forecast continuing for the Western Corn Belt there. But, you know, it's still pricing itself pretty aggressively in the ethanol and feed markets. But, yeah, that's going to make for an interesting export matrix for grain sorghum in the coming year.
1: We're cutting to a short break now on Agriculture Today, but when we come back, we'll once again be joined by K-State grain economist Daniel O'Brien and the senior economist at the IGP Institute, Guy Allen, as we continue discussing the domestic and international grain market.
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3: You're tuned back into Agriculture Today, and we continue our conversation with K-State grain economist Daniel O'Brien and the senior economist at the IGP Institute, Guy Allen. As we keep chatting about the grain market, wanting to pick up with wheat, and Daniel, what are we seeing domestically?
4: The results of the August report did show a modest tightening up of ending stocks, all that much more. The rest of the supply-demand balance sheet didn't change that much. Small drop in projected yields, down from 47.9 to 47.8. The stocks-to-use figures, probably the most notable thing nationally here. 2 years ago, 24-25 marketing year, we were at 43.4% stocks-to-use, all U.S. wheat. Last year, 45.0%. And now we've declined for the last couple months down. Now we're down to 38.3. You know, hardly, I guess, austerity without stocks. We're still at 717 million stocks, but we have issues going on. We're getting contacted, people wondering about the hard red winter wheat crop and its impact on the market overall. You look at the hard red winter wheat crop for the 25-26 marketing year that ended May 31st. We had 437 million bushels of ending stocks, 56.4% stocks to use. And that was based on 804 million bushels of U.S. hard red winter wheat. So this year, we had a crop size of 463 million, almost cut in half. And the ending stocks, 304 million now, again, down from 437. We had exported 321 million hard red winter wheat out of the U.S., in that last marketing year. Now we're projected down to 210, ending stocks projected at 49%. So, you know, in 1 year, things can change. And I'm curious now, with the prices having moved up to the higher side, where that will put us when farmers make their decisions of whether or not to sow a hard red winter wheat in Kansas this coming year. Guy, how about your thoughts on all that?
5: Wheat's an interesting market, particularly from the global perspective, and particularly when you bring in this Russian-Ukraine conflict. It's got a lot of focus here recently, particularly with the increased destruction of critical infrastructure, as well as the sinking of some boats on that, which, you know, you're destroying that infrastructure. It's not going to come back as fast as a lot of people think, which puts that whole export capacity of a third of the world wheat trade coming out of Ukraine and Russia significantly at question. And that's really what's driving the volatility in the wheat market today. Russia production unchanged at 85 million metric tons. Exports are estimated at 46. Ukraine situation, production at 24.5 million metric tons, up 1.4 million. But with their exports coming at 13.5 million metric tons, that gives a combined exports of just under 60 million metric tons. But I'd say there's a big question mark over that number. Looking at our friends in the Southern Hemisphere, Australia is experiencing some dry weather at the moment. 56 to 40% of Australia wheat is in drier than normal conditions over the last 30 to 60 days, respectively. That crop gets hard.

0: harvested in late October, November, so definitely dropping some yields on that. Looking at the USDA numbers for wheat, Australia crop estimates were unchanged at 28 million metric tons. That's compared to 36 last year, so that's down 8 million tons from the previous year. On other import markets, on China, China's estimated imports were pegged at 6 million metric tons. That's up from the previous year, about a half a million metric tons, and that's going to be definitely in the more milling type wheats on that.
1: I just would add to that, the latest number, the August projections for 22.5% world less China ending stocks, that would be down from last year, 23.5. So tightening up a bit, but as you say, most of the things that we would be worried about would have to do with just the ability not just to grow the crop, but to be able to move it out. And what you identified in terms of the Black Sea region and all that's happening there, for both Russia and Ukraine, is a big, big issue.
0: Going back to your initial question on planted acres for this coming wheat crop, particularly in Kansas, you know, price has done quite a bit of work, but, you know, with the drop we've seen in wheat production in the last few years, I'm still optimistic price is going to have to do a bit more work to price more planted acres into winter wheat planting.
2: What are we seeing for soybeans?
1: On the domestic side, the supply-demand balance sheet for soybeans also is affected by newer production numbers, a small decrease in the projected yield of from 53 down to 52.7 bushels per acre for all the U.S., and also an increase, sizable increase actually, from the July projection to the August projection, planted acres for beans. It was 85.4 million acres projected, and given what the USDA had in hand to project with in July, and then came out in this August report, 86.8. And I think that was a major surprise. It wasn't a surprise that the yield would be down given some of the rugged weather we've had, but the acreage number coming up is a big thing. And then the rest of the supply-demand balance sheet, a small change in the ending stocks from last year, down about 5%. By the time we looked at the combination of acreage and yields, we ended up with a bit higher projection of production for this 26-27 marketing year starting September 1, up to about 4.52 billion bushels. Crush number was up. Guy, I know that's near and dear to your heart, and looking at where crush goes in the U.S., particularly in the Illinois area, but up to 2.78 billion bushels, was 2.65 last year. That was up from previously 2.445 from the year before that. So growth in crush. And the export number this marketing year, 1.52 billion bushels, projected a bit higher by the USDA, 1.66 in this report. So that's a calculated estimate of how the U.S., Brazil, Argentina, what they all bring to the table in the world export markets, and how China, and particularly China and other buyers, are coming in to buy. Ending stocks up about 10 million bushels to 320 million. Stocks to use still about 7%, a little bit higher than it had been. Other changes, in that oilseed complex, what really was changing was an increase in domestic disappearance, exports, the higher side for soybean meal, total usage up. And you also saw some similar jumps to the higher side for soybean oil usage. Guy, any comments on that, on the soybean co-products and the international side?
0: Yeah, just looking at one thing, the USDA, they raised their total non-U.S. soybean imports for the current year up 1.7 million metric tons. And for next year, they raised it up 1 million metric tons. Now, just expecting that continuous strong demand for meal driven by the animal complex. You know, the crush margin remains strong and healthy. One thing that was commented last week in Chicago at the USEC meeting was the oilseed industry has stayed pretty reserved in an expansion of their crush capacity. You didn't see a lot of people rush out in the wake of the biofuels and overbuild capacity. It's been very deliberate and constrained, which leaves that crushing profitable. And I think that's helped particularly with the soybean meal prices, the good export demand that we've seen, along with just not a rush of oversupply that's being dumped on that market. We're also seeing a fairly significant shift in paradigm of crush Argentina used to crush all their beans. Their tax situation, they're moving to maybe exporting more whole seed. On Argentina, USDA reduced their production estimate by 1.5 million tons to 48.5. Brazil, they increased by 500,000 tons to 180.5 million metric tons. And then Paraguay remains unchanged at 12.1 million metric tons. South American exports basically remain unchanged net on there. The Chinese crop was left unchanged at 21 million metric tons. Expect imports into China at 115 million metric tons, which is compared to 113 last year. Again, underlying a good indicator of strong animal protein demand in China as well.
1: One thing that you wonder about when you see the last three marketing years, world and world less China, ending stocks projections just keep declining and tightening up. The world stocks 30.6% 2 marketing years ago. Last year, well, the one that we're still in will be finishing up soon, 29%. This year projected down to 28%. And the world less China figure, again, 2 years ago, 28.6%. Last year, 27 and a quarter, this year, 26. So again, you look at the corn and the soybean supply demand balance sheets on the world stage, and we're not falling off a cliff, but we're not building them up. We're tightening up over time. So that brings about export business, I think, for those countries that have it to sell. And that's mainly the US and China, and to a degree, Argentina. Thoughts on that, Guy?
0: No, exactly right on that. We're sort of tightening up the balance sheets across all these commodities today. So I think we're setting ourselves up for a very dynamic market going into 26, 27 marketing year, where we could see quite a bit of volatility. From a grower point of view, I think we need to keep that in mind as we approach harvest and putting together our harvest, post-harvest marketing plans on that to expect increased volatility in this next marketing year.
2: That was the senior economist at the IGP Institute, Guy Allen, and K-State grain economist, Daniel O'Brien. We're cutting to a short break now, but we'll be right back.
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4: It's time for a look at your markets here on KFRM. In the grain markets for corn, September's up 7 1/4 at 455 1/4. December's up 7 3/4 at 479 3/4, and March is up 8 at 495 3/4. For the Kansas City wheat, September's up 31 1/4 at 751 3/4. December's up 30 1/2 at 765 1/4, and March is up 28 1/4 at 777. For the Chicago wheat, September's up 22-23 now at 675 3/4, December's up 22 at 690 1/4, and March is up 20 3/4 at 706. In the soybeans, August is up 7 1/4 at 1175 1/2, September's up 6 at 1172, and November's up 5 at 1187 1/4. For the soybean meal, August is up 370 at 313.60, September is up 220 at 309.50, and October is up 170 at 311.20. For the soybean oil, August is up 38 at 69.05, September is up 18 at 68.97, and October is up 22 at 68.78. In the cotton futures, October's up 140 at 83.76, December's up 147 at 84.95, and March is up 143 at 86.85. In the livestock futures for live cattle, August is down 430 at 221.92, October's down 287 at 217.17. And December's down 255 at 216.90. For the feeder cattle, August is down 232 at 340.50. September's down 537 at 331.82. And October's down 615 at 322.65. For the lean hogs, August is down 10 at 95.40. October's down 40 at 81.72. December's down 37 at 72.72. In the oil futures, West Texas crude is up 40 cents at 81.65. Gasoline is up 2 cents at 3.15. And heating oil's up 1 penny at 4.27. And that's been a look at your markets here on KFRM. Coming up next, we've got the weather forecast and last segment of Agriculture Today. We'll hear from David Shim in FSA Farm Chat. And we'll have a few other things coming up shortly.
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4: This is Steve Knopfsinger, and it's time for a look at your weather forecast here on KFRM. For Nebraska today, it'll be partly to mostly cloudy with a slight chance of an isolated shower or storm. Highs will be in the mid to upper 80s with east to northeast winds at 5 to 10 miles per hour. For tonight, there will be considerable cloudiness with scattered showers and storms expected. Lows will be in the mid to upper 60s with winds variable at around 5 miles per hour. For Saturday, it'll stay partly to mostly cloudy with scattered showers and storms. Highs will be in the mid 80s to around 90 with south to southeast winds at 5 to 10 miles per hour. For Saturday night, it'll be mostly cloudy with a good chance for showers and storms, especially before midnight. Lows will be in the mid to upper 60s with north winds at 5 to 10 miles per hour. For Oklahoma today, it'll be sunny to partly cloudy with a slight chance for a shower or storm in the west. Highs will be from 100 to 105 degrees with south to southwest winds at 10 to 15 miles per hour. For tonight, it'll be partly cloudy to mostly clear with a slight chance for showers and storms in the panhandle. Lows will be in the mid-60s in the western portion of the panhandle and mid-70s to low 80s elsewhere. South to southwest winds will be at 10 to 15 miles per hour. For Saturday, there will be isolated showers and storms possible in the panhandle. Otherwise, sunny skies are expected. Highs will be in the upper 90s to low 100s with south to southwest winds at 10 to 20 miles per hour. For Saturday night, there is a chance for showers and storms in the Panhandle region. Otherwise, it'll be partly cloudy. Lows will be in the mid to upper 60s in the Panhandle and around 80 further east. Winds will be variable at 5 to 10 miles per hour in the Panhandle, while south winds of 10 to 15 miles per hour will continue elsewhere. For Kansas today, there will be a blend of clouds and sunshine developing with a slight chance of a shower or storm, mainly for central and western Kansas. Highs will be in the upper 80s in the northwest, with upper 90s to lower 100s for central into southeast Kansas. South winds will be at 10 to 20 miles per hour in southeast Kansas, with east to northeast winds at 5 to 10 miles per hour in the northwest part of the state. For tonight, it'll be variably cloudy with a chance of showers and storms in the northern and western portions of the state. Lows will be in the mid-60s in the northwest, around 80 in the south, central, and southeast parts of the state, and 70s elsewhere. Winds will be variable at around 5 miles per hour in northwest Kansas, while south to southwest winds will be at 10 to 15 miles per hour elsewhere. For Saturday, there will be a mix of clouds and sunshine with a chance of showers and storms in the north and west. Highs will be in the mid to upper 80s in the northwest and upper 90s to low 100s elsewhere. South to southwest winds will be at 10 to 20 miles per hour. For Saturday night, it'll be partly to mostly cloudy with a good chance for showers and storms, and there will be lesser chances for southeast Kansas. Lows will be in the mid-60s in the west, around 80 in the southeast, and upper 60s to low 70s elsewhere. South to southwest winds will be at 10 to 15 miles per hour in southeast Kansas, while north winds will develop elsewhere. And that's been a look at your weather forecast here on KFRM, the voice of the plains.
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2: You're tuned in to Agriculture Today, and we conclude our Friday show with a weather update from K-State meteorologist Chip Redmond. Chip, thanks for joining us today.
7: Yeah, thanks for having me.
2: Chip, in typical Kansas weather, it's been really hot. And so how hot do we see it get around parts of the state this past week?
7: Yeah, it's been oppressively hot, to be honest with you. You know, we've been in a stretch now of about 6-7 days of 100-degree heat or more for portions of southwest or west in central Kansas, really. The highest temperature we measured so far, at least in the Mesonet, was 113 in Lincoln County at our Denmark Mesonet. That's absurd, even for Kansas standards. That's a record temperature for that day at that location. Most of our records this time of year are in that 100 and teens. So we're not really breaking all-time records, but definitely everyone's ready for some relief, I think, at this point. Probably the biggest impact of the heat has been it's been dry and breezy, too, with winds sometimes up to 20 to 30 miles an hour gusts. And that just zaps the soil moisture and just rapidly dries things out. You know, we've already had crops really struggling in a lot of west and central Kansas. And that's just continuing, unfortunately, until we can get rid of this heat. And while there has been places, especially to the north and east, that have been cooler, they're only in the mid to upper 90s. They had moisture a week and a half ago or so. And so they're really oppressively humid. And so it's like there's no positive side, really. It's either uncomfortable or unfortunately crops are struggling.
2: Do you have concerns with how dry parts of Kansas are?
7: Yeah, you look at the precipitation deficits the last 30 days, like central Kansas has gotten pretty much nothing, and same as parts of southwest, but central averages more, which means they're about 4 inches in the hole for the last 30 days. That's a big deficit. It's not our wettest time of the year. We've moved on from that, and we're on the downward trend, which means it's just going to be harder to make up these precipitation deficits as you go into the fall and the winter. So the dryness is obviously having a big impact on agriculture right now. We have green vegetation that's slowly going into dormancy, but still using up subsurface soil moisture. We're developing a drought problem that probably isn't going to go away in just a month or two now. It's probably going to carry through at least until a significant change comes this winter.
2: Are we going to be getting rid of this hot and dry weather anytime soon, or at least see some relief?
7: Yeah. So as we talk, you know, there is a stationary front. Well, we shouldn't say stationary, a weak cold front now that has moved into the northern part of the state and the western part of the state, resulted in some showers and storms last night that brought some needed precipitation, but limited, unfortunately. That's going to continue to kind of sit around northern Kansas, I think, for at least through the weekend. And that's going to provide several rounds of showers and storms. This front currently has been into Dakotas and draped over into the Great Lakes, so Illinois, Indiana, Ohio. And it has been responsible for significant severe weather this week. Thankfully, we're not going to see that potent of severe weather. They had 100-mile-an-hour winds and baseball-sized hail. We're not going to thankfully see that, but we should at least bring cloud cover, cooler temperatures, and some chances of precipitation. I think western Kansas, northwest specifically, probably has the best opportunity for rainfall, maybe anywhere from a half inch to an inch to get under multiple rounds of storms. But, you know, as we look beyond that, we are going to get some, obviously, some brief reprieve in temperatures through the weekend to early next week. But we look beyond that, you know, I see the ridge of high pressure building back in, pushing that front back northward into further north into the central plains. And likely heat sticks around or rebuilds, especially for southern Kansas, southeast Kansas. And we'll likely see the heat return. I don't think we're quite done with it yet. Still pretty early to call summer over to this point. And so we're going to have more heat to deal with, and hopefully we can get this precipitation to be a little bit more widespread in some of the areas that really need it. But unfortunately, I'm afraid it's too little too late for a lot of folks, as drought's already expanded this week, and we have new introductions of severe drought in central Kansas.
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4: This is Steve Knopfinger reporting for KFRM on FSA Farm Chat, and today I'm talking with David Shim. He's the State Executive Director for Kansas FSA State Offices. Today he's going to talk about an update to the ARC PLC, and he's going to talk about some of the programs, including the Livestock Forage Program, which can help folks that are having issues with drought in their livestock pastures. David, could you please provide an update for us on the ARC PLC?
9: Absolutely, Steve. You know, had opportunity here this week for some of our state staff to attend some national training down in Oklahoma City on the Working Family Tax Cut Act bill that was recently passed. And as we continue to implement portions of that bill, and Steve, I think for our producers out there, one of the things that was definitely a welcome sign was the increase in reference prices on the various commodities. And producers, pretty soon here, starting in October, those new updated reference prices will be applied to their 2025 ARC PLC payments that will start going out here the 1st of October. So offices out there have got a lot of things going on and real busy, and, you know, summer starting to wrap up here. But the one thing that we will have coming on as we get closer into September here, the national office will start letting producers know the updates on their base acres. Again, those updates on those base acres actually apply towards their 2026 ARC PLC payments, which, again, happens in 27. But they will need to elect for whether or not they want to sign up for ARC or PLC for the various commodities, and that will be happening in September here. So a lot of things going on at the FSA offices, Steve.
4: And I understand you've got an update on the Livestock Forage Program.
9: Yeah, again, just want to remind our producers out there that's been affected by drought, and I know we've got a lot, especially on the western half or two-thirds of the state, a lot of those areas that have been impacted by drought and are sitting in a D2 or D3 drought. And that just remind producers that a lot of our assistance programs for producers kind of start at that D2 level, especially when they've been in them for 4 weeks or more, and then anytime they go into D3. But a multitude of programs for producers out there that they might want to be aware of there. One is, like you said, the Livestock Forage Program, which provides assistance to producers who are in a D2 drought for at least 4 weeks or more. provide some assistance for, again, that loss of forage they have. A couple of the programs we also have, too, Steve, that I need to mention is our ELAP, or Emergency Livestock Assistance Program. And, again, that provides assistance to producers in those drought situations if they're having to transport water or possibly feed to help feed their cows. So if our producers are getting caught in that situation, I'd definitely go in and talk to the county office and see what assistance might be available. And, of course, the other one there, and I know we've had some of these triple-digit heats that's been really tough on a lot of these livestock, but is our livestock indemnity program, and that compensates producers for when excessive heat happens out there and they lose livestock to that situation there. Again, if they got questions on that, if they've lost some livestock to heat, get in, talk to our local county office. Again, we'll be asking for records and things like that to help substantiate the loss there and provide that assistance to producers.
4: Thank you, David, for sharing that with us today. That was David Shim. He's the State Executive Director for Kansas FSA State Offices. He gave us an update on the ARC PLC program and also the Livestock Forage Program and Livestock Indemnity and Emergency Livestock Assistance Programs. This is Steve Knopfinger reporting for KFRM on FSA Farm Chat.
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11: It's Trish Swoboda with KFRM, and this back-to-school season, families have more education options than ever before. Shelby Doyle, Senior Vice President of Policy and National Partnerships at the National School Choice Awareness Foundation, spoke with us about what school choice is and what's changed in 2026.
12: School choice means parents being able to choose the education option that they think will best serve the student that they particularly live with. And that means choosing anything between district, charter, magnet, online, homeschooling, private schooling. It's really not about any of those particular destinations, but about matching up an education option to your particular child. And I say that twice because, of course, there's lots of great schools in any type of program, but every family has a really unique decision to make about education, and that's where school choice comes in. There's been huge changes over the last couple of years in states across the country, and particularly this year, states like Tennessee and Texas have been expanding private school choice options in their states. For states in the middle of the country, there's been a lot of work around open enrollment, which describes policies that let families choose public schools other than the one to which they're assigned. So Kansas, for instance, has been implementing a new policy that makes it clear for parents which public schools have space in what grades and in what buildings if you want to choose a public school other than the one to which you're assigned. And that seems to be where states are moving going forward in terms of their school choice improvements.
11: Doyle told us what she recommends families do during the back-to-school season.
12: We recommend getting your family's routines and schedule and habits in shape on a gradual basis if possible, but before that first day of school. That sounds really basic, but this is happening in my house this week too. The bedtime, the wake-up time, who's dropping who where, all of that is a ton of logistical work that is much, much easier if it's done before that first morning of school, which is going to be full of nerves for everybody. So we really recommend making sure that your student or your child in your household knows what's going on, knows what's changing, and that those systems are in place before that first day of school is possible.
11: She talked about what Kansas has to offer families in terms of school choice.
12: So Kansas offers great open enrollment policies for traditional public schools and a lot of other states in the country. It's kind of a black box what space is available in what public schools, but Kansas has passed recent laws to make sure that public schools make that information really visible for families. It's a great thing. There's also public charter schools and magnet schools, which are free to attend, open to the public, but a little bit more differentiated than your district schools. There's also private schools and a tax credit scholarship program that helps families afford those private schools. There's online learning and, of course, homeschooling and microschooling that are popular in the state as well.
11: She said families looking for more information can visit myschoolchoice.com.
12: They can head to myschoolchoice.com. That's a website that our nonprofit runs to help families understand all their education options and guide them through the process of choosing a school and thriving there. We've got everything from back-to-school tips, like how to make the most of your child's school's open house, to how to make a mid-year school switch if that's what you need to do. And that's all at myschoolchoice.com.
11: That was Senior Vice President of Policy and National Partnerships at the National School Choice Awareness Foundation, Shelby Doyle, with information on school choice for back-to-school season. For your KFRM News, I'm Trish Swoboda.
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14: Some glimmers of positive pasture and rangeland conditions per USDA's latest report. Meteorologist Brad Rippey says for the period ending August 9th.
15: We do have parts of the east coming in with recent rainfall showing some pretty good numbers. Actually have greater than 80% good to excellent in Alabama. They lead the southeast 85%. In the Corn Belt, we still have a couple of states above 70% good to excellent, those being Missouri and Ohio. And we see that greenness extending into parts of the northeast. Some of our smaller states like Connecticut, New Hampshire, Rhode Island, all at or above 70% good to excellent.
14: The western half of the nation, however, continues to experience very poor to poor pasture and rangeland conditions in mid-August. When looking at the national totals,
15: exactly one quarter of the U.S. rangeland and pastures are rated in good to excellent condition on the 9th of August. No change from last week. 47% very poor to poor. That is a 1-point deterioration from last week's 46%.
14: I'm Rod Bain reporting for the U.S. Department of Agriculture in Washington, D.C.
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17: Welcome to the Cattleman's Corner. I'm Brian Hale, sitting in for the late Howard Hale, as we continue his legacy of speaking with cattlemen and women from around the globe.
18: The Cattleman's Corner is brought to you nationally by the American Gelvy Association. Jerry Grund from Grund Beef Genetics on today's program. Jerry Grund and his family raise Gelvy cattle in Sharon Springs, Kansas. We had a chance to catch up with Jerry the other day and talk about his program. Let's listen into that interview. Tell us a little bit about your program, if you would please, Jerry, with the balancers and the Gelvy breed.
19: We've started into the balancers very hard, but those cows are so fertile. What drew us to this breed was in the 1980s, the U.S. Mark Data Meat Animal Research Center had shown the fertility, the milking ability, the mothering ability of the Gelvy and the balancer cattle. And that started us right down on the road of making productive cows that hit the profits that we try to achieve. So we started down that road, and we've incorporated a lot of balancer genetics, and those cows seem to last, compared to purebred cattle that are any other breed, but we can get 3 to 4 years more production out of these balancer cows because they're thriftier, they're hardier, they're more fertile than just a straight bred Angus or Gelvy cow. A lot of these bulls are produced out of Dam and Merritts. Those are high-end productive cows that have met the requirements of being one of the elite cows in the American Gelvy Association. Plus these bulls, we focused a lot on growth and carcass traits where we feed out our own cattle. Plus we have a lot of guys that background their cattle to 800 pounds. So we want to make sure not only are we just using good maternal genetics, that we have the terminal genetics in there too, that they're highly accepted with the feedlots and the packers.
18: Jerry Grund, Grund Beef Genetics in Sharon Springs, Kansas. That's going to do it for today's program. Thanks again for listening and may God bless. I'm Brian Hale.
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4: It's time for Look at Your Markets here on KFRM. In the grain markets for corn, September is up 7.5 at 455.5. December's up 8 at 480. And March is up 8.5 at 496.25. For the Kansas City wheat, September's up 30 at 750.5. December's up 29 at 763.75. And March is up 26.75 at 775.5. In the Chicago wheat, September is up 22.5 at 675.25. December is up 21.5 at 689.75. And March is up 20.25 at 705.5. For the soybeans, August is up 3.5 at 1171.75. September is up 4.5 at 1170.5. And November is up 3.75 at 1186. For the soybean meal, August is up 310 at 313. September is up 160 at 309. And October is up 110 at 310.60. For the soybean oil, August is up 51 at 69.18. September is up 32 at 69.11. And October is up 34 at 68.90. In the cotton futures, October is up 92 at 83.28. December is up 112 at 84.62. And March is up 110 at 86.52. In the livestock futures for live cattle, August is down 492 at 221.30. October is down 340 at 216.65. And December is down 297 at 216.47. For the feeder cattle, August is down 302 at 339.80. September is down 577 at 331.42. And October is down 652 at 322.27. For the lean hogs, August is down 10 at 95.37. October is down 65 at 81.50. And December is down 65 at 72.50. In the oil futures, West Texas crude is up 45 cents at 81.70. Gasoline is up 3 cents at 3.16. And heating oil is up 1 penny at 4.26. And that's been a look at your markets here on KFRM. Coming up next, we've got livestock lines, and shortly we'll have morning market analysis with Pinion.
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4: This is Steve Knopfsinger for Livestock Lines, and today I'm talking with Dr. Chris Thompson. He's a doctor of veterinary medicine and in beef technical services with Merck Animal Health. Today he's going to talk about the importance of preconditioning in preparation of your calves for eventual sale day. Dr. Thompson, can you tell our listeners about the study that Superior Livestock, Kansas State University, and your company, Merck Animal Health, did to look at auction data and management decisions and programs and protocols that mattered for cattle?
21: Yes, I'd be happy to. So we do this study on an annual basis where we get all the data from all of the Superior online auctions that they have throughout the year and get that data to Kansas State University where they can analyze it and really tell us what are the key driving factors into the sale price of calves. You know, for the 2025 data, which is the data we've got from all the sales in 2025, that represents a little over 860,000 head of cattle. They averaged 572 pounds. The mean lot size was 117 head. And the average price per pound nationally across the board every sale was $378 per pound.
4: As far as preconditioning program, what things were important or the biggest takeaways on that?
21: You know, when we look at our preconditioning programs, to me there's a couple things involved with it. One, we're trying to keep that calf healthy while it's on the cow-calf operator's ranch, but we're also trying to prepare that calf for its next phase of production, whether it's a stocker operator, backgrounder, or going straight to the feedlot or whatever it is. So, you know, we look at a series of vaccinations, both our respiratory vaccinations and our clostridial vaccinations. We can add in other things such as implanting, deworming, other types of parasite control, and then get into management factors, you know, such as making sure calves are castrated and dehorned and that kind of thing. And then get into the weaning of those calves as well. And when we get into, say, a VAC 45 program, so these calves have had two rounds of shots, they've been weaned for 45 days, so they're used to eating, you know, dry feed, their bunk broke, they're used to water tanks, that kind of stuff. You know, this data shows us that a calf sold in that Back 45 program is worth a little over $51 a head, more than a calf that just had one round of shots and was weaned onto the truck and sent straight to the next stop.
4: And as far as return on investment on some of these different practices, and I know we talked about or mentioned poult calves and other things, what were you guys seeing?
21: Well, for example, you know, in last year's data, steers were over $35 a hundredweight, more than heifers were. Cattle without horns brought $38 a head, more than horned cattle did. So that's an easy management thing that everybody can kind of do. When we look at weight variation, if we have an even set of calves, those are worth about $24 a head more than uneven calves are. So there's a lot of things in there that you can look at. There's lots of programs that we evaluate, you know, such as GAP, NHTC, Superior's Progressive Genetics, and there's a return that's tied to all of those things.
4: If folks would like more information, where could they find that at?
21: Probably the easiest place is our website, primeback.com, or they can reach out to their local Merck Animal Health representative.
4: Thank you, Dr. Thompson, for sharing that with us today. This is Steve Knopfinger with Livestock Lines. Have a good one.
0: Saline County is home to many great communities. That's why we're proud to be part of communities like Brookville, Smolin, and Osaria. Thank you for tuning in to the Voice of the Plains, AM 550 KFRM.
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4: It's time for a look at your markets here with Aaron Summer Opinion. Aaron, how are the markets doing today?
24: Good morning and happy Friday. Grains were higher in the overnight and traded higher throughout the morning, led by the wheat. Two more ships were hit trying to cross through the Strait of Hormuz today, leading the traffic slow to a crawl here once again. Such attacks in the past have led to U.S. strikes on Iran, but thus far President Trump seems to be holding with his recent shift to attack in... to increase the economic pressure on Iran over the military strikes. U.S. Secretary of War Pete Hegseth stated that the U.S. will be unveiling measures to economically isolate Iran like we've never seen in the history of economic isolation of a country. To the surprise of few, Iran's parliamentary committee, approved on Thursday a plan that would ban transit of U.S., Israeli, and other hostile countries and equipment through the Strait of Hormuz. That would allow Iran to block commerce through the strait for any country that's friendly to either the U.S. or Israel. This is likely a response to the growing momentum the U.S. Abraham Accord is seeing in the region in opposition to Iran. Previous rumors of advancing peace talks have slowed dramatically, with everything remaining as they have been for now. President Trump wants calm and lower prices ahead of midterm elections, and Iran wants to keep things stirring until the midterm elections. bottom line is that commodity flow through the Strait of Hormuz will likely remain squeezed to varying degrees over the next several months. Most Gulf states are developing plans to bypass the Strait of Hormuz to reduce Iran's leverage over them, but that takes time to build pipelines and other alternative transportation options. Those alternatives will have a significant impact in the long run, but in the near term, we're stuck with trying to make things work through the Strait. Corn was weaker than expected yesterday after CONAB's larger Brazil production estimates and weaker energy prices. Conditions in France dropped another 2% this week with the hot and dry conditions continuing. French growers are now estimating production at 7 to 8 million tons, down from 9.5 million last month. Germany's crop is expected to be down 14.2% from last year as well. These conditions are expected to spread over Ukraine in the next several weeks with more, with Europe getting in on these drought conditions. There are some chances for Western Europe to see some cooler temperatures and some moisture next week, but it's too late in the season to expect it to improve the crop very much. Yesterday, we talked about Ukraine offering Russia a ceasefire on civilian shipping assets. Russia has now responded, saying they're unwilling to resume the previous grain corridor initiative from a few years ago. Ukraine is buying grain storage bags to address the storage issue due to lack of exports, and Odessa port has not loaded any ships over the past 2 weeks. Argentina's harvest is now 77% complete. Farmers in Argentina are expecting to plant 5.4% less corn this upcoming season. U.S. corn areas under drought increased 1% to 29% this week, compared to only 4% last year. Remember that Pro Farmer Tour starts next week, and the trade will be watching to see what their figures are. Major issues are found in the Western Corn Belt. It could give the markets a reason to rally if ending stocks are expected to decrease further next month. Beans are getting some help this morning with some demand optimism after Sino Grain announced another auction of 360,000 tons of reserve beans, indicating they're making more room for U.S. exports. Also, there's a 90% chance of a strong El Nino through winter that may be encouraging some weather premium if the weather turns out rough next year. Rain moving across eastern Nebraska, Iowa, Illinois, and Indiana this morning, and some flooding concerns after 10 to 15 inches of rain fell around Indianapolis, and more is expected. This weather pattern is expected to continue through the end of next week, while the southern plains and lower Midwest continue to see little moisture and high temperatures. That said, southwest Kansas did see some light showers move through last night, but with these hot temperatures, that moisture shouldn't stick around too awfully long. The longer-term forecast calls for things to dry out in the northern Midwest, giving them a break from the rains for the time being. Bean areas under drought were unchanged this week at 26% compared to only 3% last year. Rosario Grain Exchange says that some bean acres are likely to increase this fall with a switch from corn due to leafhopper concerns in the corn. Wheat is making a strong showing this morning after Russia rejected Ukraine's proposal and said they see no reason to give Ukraine a temporary reprieve from attacks, and there will be no return to the previous corn or export corridor from a few years ago. After Ukraine's letter from Russia yesterday looking for a halt of attacks on civilian shipping assets, things look like they're going to continue as they have been for the previous weeks. Ukraine attacked a large Russian port on the Baltic Sea last night. This news is helping to give wheat a boost here this morning. Weather for this winter and the high chance of an El Nino or perhaps a super El Nino is concerning trade as well. European weather is hitting Germany's wheat crop, and its production is expected to be down 11% this year versus last. Australia is drying down, and the Western Australia Grain Association reduced production to 9 million tons from 9.5 million previously. U.S. hard red spring wheat areas under drought jumped another 5% this week. CONAB's monthly update yesterday cut Brazil's wheat production and is forecasting the largest wheat imports in 20 years. Wheat has several big things working in its favor, so hopefully it can keep up its momentum. The cattle complex was sharply lower yesterday. We're moving sharply lower again today. It was announced yesterday that Tyson will be closing their plant in both Joslyn, Illinois, and Eagle Mountain, Utah. They will also be selling their Pasco, Washington plant. There were rumors about plant closures earlier in the week, so at least part of this may have been priced into the market over the past few sessions. Argentina says their beef exports to the U.S. are normal after minor recall about a missed inspection. Weekly export sales top buyers yesterday were South Korea, Japan, Hong Kong, and China. Cash trade in the north was seen yesterday at 227 to 230, down $5 to $8 from the previous week. The five-area and five-day weighted average stands at 230.19, down from 235.18 last week. We have not seen any trade in the south. USDA estimated cattle slaughter came in at 106,000 head yesterday, bringing the total for the week to 416,000 head compared to 413,000 head last week at this time. USDA boxed beef cutout was up 421 at mid-session and closed 362 higher at 375.90 compared to 363.86 last week. Looking over the current markets, September corn is up 7.5 at 455.5, December's up 8 at 480, and March up 8 at 495.75. September soybeans up 4.5 at 1170.5, and November up 3 at 1185.25, and January up 2.5 at 12.25. September KC wheat's up 31.5 at 752. The December up 30.25 at 765. And the March up 27.5 at 776.25. September Chicago up 23.25 at 676. The December up 22.25 at 690.5. And March up 21 at 706.25. Over in the livestock, October live cattle are down 382.5 at 216.25. The December down 350 at 215.95. The February down 335 at 216.85. And the April down 342.5 at 217.50. September feeders down 625 at 330.95. The October down 697.5 at 321.82.5. In November down 785 at 313.62.5. And January down 812.5 at 305.15. And those are your markets.
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4: Thanks, Aaron. Have a great weekend.
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4: Coming up next, we'll have town hall news and some Oklahoma news, the weather forecast, and shortly we'll hear from Managing for Profit.
2: Breaking news this hour from Town Hall. I'm Rich Thomason. The Trump administration is asking the Supreme Court to allow the White House to resume construction of the $400 million ballroom project while it appeals a lower court's order to halt the work. Shoppers unexpectedly cut their spending in July, a boost from government tax refunds having faded.
3: Retail sales slipped 0.6% last month, the biggest drop since May of 2025, from a revised gain of 0.2%, according to the Commerce Department data released this morning. There was a notable bump in spending in both April and May as Americans dipped into their tax refunds. Excluding sales at gas stations and auto dealers, retail sales in July fell 0.2%. Gas prices ticked up again overnight to $4.08 per gallon on Friday, up from $3.85 a month ago, according to Motor Club AAA. Bernie Bennett in Washington.
2: A judge has tossed out Nevada's fake electors case.
6: Six Nevada Republicans were accused of submitting a bogus certificate that falsely declared Donald Trump the winner of the state's 2020 presidential election. But that case has now been dismissed. While prosecutors argued the defendants intended for their documents to be mistaken for actual electoral votes, the judge sided with those defendants. They called it an act of political theater designed to publicize their concerns about the election and preserve their rights to challenge the official results. Three other fake elector cases in Arizona, Michigan, and Georgia also have been dismissed.
7: I'm Ben Thomas.
2: Accused healthcare CEO assassin Luigi Mangione may plead guilty today to federal stalking charges in the murder of Brian Thompson on a Manhattan sidewalk in 2024. Such a plea could spare Mangione a state trial on murder charges. On Wall Street, the Dow is down about 71 points, the NASDAQ off 77 points. More on these stories at townhall.com.
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1: It's Trish Swoboda with KFRM, and it's time to take a look at your Oklahoma news today in your Oklahoma Journal entry. A wildfire in northwest Oklahoma City left damage behind after spreading through an area near Northwest 10th Street and Klassen Boulevard. Firefighters responded to the blaze after an outbuilding caught fire and flames spread to a nearby home. Crews worked to contain the fire and prevent it from causing additional damage to surrounding property. The fire occurred as Oklahoma continues to face periods of elevated wildfire danger. Dry conditions, strong winds, and other weather factors can allow grass and brush fires to spread quickly. Firefighters remained on the scene to extinguish the flames and check for remaining hot spots.
2: This fire started, I would say, 50 to 60 yards south of the fire that we extinguished earlier, which is suspicious in my mind because the winds are out of the south at roughly 20 plus miles an hour or so. You know, you're not going to have any embers or debris that's going to fight the wind, especially it is today. So that's why we do have our fire investigators to come out.
1: The incident serves as another reminder of the wildfire risk across Oklahoma, where residents are urged to use caution with activities that could spark fires, particularly during windy and dry conditions. Oklahoma law enforcement agencies have differing views on the use of automated license plate reader cameras, as concerns about privacy and surveillance continue to grow. The cameras scan vehicles traveling on public roads and can capture license plates along with details such as a vehicle's make, model, and color. Police agencies say the technology can help locate stolen vehicles, missing people, and suspects in criminal investigations. The Tulsa Police Department has used hundreds of Flock cameras and says the technology has helped officers investigate crimes and recover stolen property. Other Oklahoma agencies also use the systems. However, critics question how much information is collected, how long it is stored, and who can access it. Concerns have also focused on agencies sharing information through nationwide databases.
3: So there's a lot of misinformation out there. A lot of people think that these are live camera feeds. They are not live camera feeds.
1: The debate comes as Oklahoma communities consider whether the public safety benefits outweigh potential privacy risks.
3: You're gaining more information from cameras within Quick Trip, Walmart, Home Depot, Lowe's, any of the big businesses, or somebody's home just driving through a neighborhood.
1: Lawmakers and local officials continue examining rules governing the technology, including data access and retention. Oklahomans are facing higher electric bills this summer, but data centers are only one part of the reason. Rising utility rates, increased transmission costs, summer air conditioning use, and investments in the state's aging power grid are also contributing to higher costs. Public Service Company of Oklahoma customers began seeing an interim rate adjustment July 1st, while the Oklahoma Corporation Commission reviews the company's request for a permanent increase. A proposed settlement could reduce the average residential increase from about 15%, or $25 a month, to roughly 1%, or $2.45. The Southwest Power Pool is also investing billions of dollars in transmission infrastructure to meet growing demand and improve reliability during severe weather. Utility companies are spending more on equipment, stronger power lines, and other grid updates, with higher material costs adding to expenses. Data centers remain a concern because of their large electricity demands. A new state law requires them to cover infrastructure costs associated with their power needs. Oklahoma Attorney General Gettner Drummond is asking a federal court to temporarily stop construction of a proposed aluminum smelter in Inola while his lawsuit against the project moves forward. Drummond filed a motion Tuesday in U.S. District Court for the Northern District of Oklahoma. The request comes before Inola's moratorium on new construction at the site expires August 28th. The Oklahoma primary aluminum facility would cover about 633 acres near the Verdigris River and produce about 750,000 metric tons of aluminum each year, potentially making it the largest primary aluminum plant in the country. Drummond argues the project could threaten public health, agriculture, and natural resources. Environmental concerns include projected emissions of carbon monoxide, nitrogen oxides, particulate matter, and fluoride compounds. The Oklahoma Department of

0: Environmental Quality has suspended its air permit review over concerns about emissions calculations. The project could also require large amounts of electricity and water. It has received up to $500 million in federal funding and about $255 million in state rebates. And that's a look at your Oklahoma news today in your Oklahoma Journal entry. For more news from the KFRM listening area, visit KFRM.com. For your KFRM news, the voice of the plains, I'm Trish Swoboda.
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3: It's time to take a look at your weather forecast here on KFRM. So out in Nebraska tonight, considerable cloudiness with scattered showers and storms expected. Lows in the mid and upper 60s with variable winds around 5 miles per hour. And then tomorrow is going to be staying partly to mostly cloudy with scattered and showers and thunderstorms. Highs in the mid 80s to around 90 with south to southeast winds of 5 to 10 miles per hour. And then moving on to Oklahoma, tonight's going to be partly cloudy to mostly clear with a slight chance for showers and storms in the panhandle. Lows in the mid-60s in the western portion of the panhandle to mid-70s to low 80s elsewhere to the east, south to southwest winds, 10 to 15 miles per hour. And then tomorrow in Oklahoma, isolated showers and storms possible in the panhandle. Otherwise, sunny skies expected, highs in the upper 90s to low 100s with south southwest winds of 10 to 20 miles per hour. And then out of Kansas tonight, variably cloudy with a chance for showers and storms in the northern and western portions of the state. Lows in the mid-60s in the northwest, around 80 in the south, central, and southeast, 70s elsewhere. Variable winds around 5 miles per hour in northwest Kansas, while south to southwest winds are 10 to 15 miles per hour are expected elsewhere. And then tomorrow night in Kansas, partly to mostly cloudy skies with a good chance for showers and storms, lesser chances over southeast Kansas. Lows in the mid-60s in the west, around 80 in the southeast, upper 60s and low 70s elsewhere. South to southwest winds 10 to 15 miles per hour in the southeast Kansas, while north winds develop elsewhere. But that was a look into your weather forecast here on KFRM.
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5: Post-USDA rally could give farmers an opportunity to make sales ahead of harvest. I'm Kara Hart, and this is Managing for Profit on Brown Field. The USDA's August supply-demand report gave corn a more supportive outlook than soybeans. Ted Seifert with Zahner Ag Hedge says a post-report rally could be an opportunity for farmers to make sales.
6: So a lot of time we'll put our highs in for row crop in July or August, and a lot of times it's based around a report. It's not to say that we couldn't see more bullish numbers on a balance sheet for corn. I'm not so sure for soybeans, but not to say we couldn't. You know, I think there is still some upside potential, but I also do, I think you got to see and recognize that on Wednesday, we had the largest daily gain for December corn in the lifetime of that contract. So when you have things like that, I think it's a good idea to be looking at making some sales. are adding to sales. The last few years, going out on crop tour, we've been counting a ton of pods and saying, wow, this soybean crop has a ton of potential, but we're not going to get the weather to finish that off because of a warm, dry finish to the growing season. This does not seem like this year. I think this is the year where soybeans might actually reach their full potential. And if that's the case, you could have a much bigger soybean carryover than what the trade saw on this report on Wednesday. So I think soybeans are the ones that, in my mind, I really do think you need to be looking at protecting the downside at this point.
5: USDA released its August supply-demand report on Wednesday.
6: The first thing that we look at on an August WASDE report is yield. Everything before August is all statistically based. It's the USDA's trend line yield. Then in August, we get their first objective yield. When it came out, you got a real knee-jerk reaction higher in corn and soybeans because both of them came in lower than where they were in July and below the average trade guesses. But then very quickly, we realized that, oh, there's another number at play here, which in years past was not a big deal. It was a very big deal last year. We were wondering if last year was an anomaly, but that was not the case, Kara. We had another big change in acreage for both corn and soybeans, both of them adding an additional 1.4 million acres. The June planted acreage survey, it's a survey of farmers, historically has given us a very clear indication of what we planted. But really, before last year, we'd never have seen a case where acreage came in a percentage, more than 1% above the planted acreage report. We seem to be doing that now all the time. The USDA has had a year to explain that and has not really done that very well. But the USDA's finding 1.4 million acres additional for both corn and soybeans, not combined, that's each. That's a lot of extra acreage. At the end of the day, when you look at corn production, yeah, the yield drops 2.3 bushels per acre. That's a pretty sizable drop. But when you add 1.4 million acres, the production number ends up being almost identical to what we were looking at in July. And for soybeans, the yield dropped 0.3 bushel an acre, but then additional acres gave us an even higher production number. We're rather mixed on what the production number ended up being. I will say, though, the bullishness from this report came from the idea that that corn acres number could continue to drop and could continue to tighten the balance sheet. The other thing is that the USDA generally, when they have higher production, they find more demand. When they have lower production, they usually cut some of demand out. When they have production unchanged, like they did for the most part, I mean, it was a 13 million bushel difference, but virtually unchanged, they generally don't make big changes on demand, but they did. They added 75 million bushels to export demand, and that is saying something in and of itself. I think that is actually a rather friendly thing. It's a very strong vote of confidence in demand for a marketing year that hasn't even started yet. I mean, I think is a pretty strong indication that they feel like demand is going to be really good through this marketing year.
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8: Unless your farm caters to agro-tourists, you should be careful about hosting visitors who are not used to being around livestock or machinery. 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Skagit County, Washington Extension educators are using pizza cookouts to encourage farmers to discuss mental health issues. They towed a pizza oven on a trailer to a neighboring county just recently, serving up free pizza and, according to Extension Coordinator Mandy Vanderkooy, a sympathetic ear.
10: We had over 160 dairy producers down in a neighboring county of ours come together and enjoy pizza. And it created a lot of really good conversations about the importance of social connectedness, as well as getting people to open up and share about mental health and maybe some struggles and also protective factors that they've used in the past.
8: Vanderkooy says these Pizza for Producers events are a great way to generate discussions, strengthen social networks, reduce isolation, and foster peer support for farmers.
10: It's kind of an outside-of-the-box idea, and we get quite a few questions on it. We created and implement this program because we all know our agricultural producers face high levels of stress and feelings of isolation. A lot of these farmers are spread out, and we understand that social connection is a proven protective factor that can help support mental health and also resilience.
8: Learn more on the show info page at NorthShoreProductions.com. That's Farm to Fork. I'm Darrell Anderson.
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12: 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You are listening to the O'Reilly Update. Coming up next, the news with Mike Slater.
13: Thank you, Bill. It is Friday, August 14th, 2026. Here's what's happening today in America. Agitators under investigation. Cartel smuggling profits down. Islamic foot washing stations. And Gen Z blowing their money. That's all coming up. Then Bill's going to be here with your message of the day. But first, 4 days after Alex Preddy was shot and killed by federal officers while he was interfering with their law enforcement operations in Minnesota, the Department of Homeland Security opened an investigation at its office in St. Paul into left-leaning organizations who were, in their words, acting as violent opportunists and agitators on the street. Some of these groups include the Sunrise Movement, an environmental group, the labor union Communication Workers of America, and the nation's biggest healthcare workers union, the Service Employees International Union. They said this was an investigation into domestic terrorist financing. Undercover agents also infiltrated group chats on Signal and listened to activists discuss upcoming demonstrations. No one has faced charges yet, but prosecutors showed grand jurors that 18 groups, including the AFL-CIO, the country's largest federation of labor unions, was part of a conspiracy to impede the work of ICE officers in Minnesota. A Treasury Department report detailed that profits for human smugglers, mainly the Mexican drug cartels, are down significantly. A financial trend analysis report from the Treasury Department's Financial Crimes Enforcement Network found that United States banks flagged nearly $5 billion linked to human smuggling in 2023 to 2025. But on Thursday, Homeland Security Secretary Mark Wayne Mullen announced that his agency has released zero illegal aliens at the southern border for 15 consecutive months. In July, fewer than 10,000 illegal aliens were apprehended trying to cross the southern border. We turned them around. We didn't let them in. The Dallas-Fort Worth Airport is spending $300,000 to install Islamic foot washing stations in one of the terminal's bathrooms. This is a place for Muslims to wash their feet before praying. It allows Muslims to not use the sink to wash their feet. People have complained about water on the floor. Depending on the designs, these things can be big. Each one can be around half the size of a bathtub. A new Bloomberg report says that 26% of Gen Z, that's 14 to 27-year-olds, 26% say they treat sports betting as a deliberate ongoing component of their financial plans. Even worse, 52% of Gen Z say they have taken funds away from investing and bet on sports instead. A UC San Diego study of 700,000 online gamblers found that 96% lost money, only 4% made any. We talked about this topic on my podcast, Politics by Faith. Bill O'Reilly has your message of the day. Next.
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16: This is Dakota Livesay chronicling another true story taken from the 1800s, a time known to all as the Old West. Every Old West gunman had to kill his first man, and this was true even of the most famous. Today's story is about Kid Antrim's first man. Do you know who Kid Antrim was? Stick around, you will.

0: The year was 1877. A 17-year-old calling himself Kid Antrim had recently arrived in Camp Grant, Arizona. He had earlier escaped to jail in New Mexico, where he had been arrested for a petty theft. He was a blue-eyed, smooth-faced, friendly kid. He weighed about 135 pounds and was 5 feet 7 inches tall. Camp Grant was a military fort located in southeastern Arizona. The kid had been hired as a teamster. The local blacksmith was a big bully named Frank Cahill, and the diminutive Kid Antrim seemed to have been a target for Cahill. On August 17, Kid Antrim and Frank Cahill were in the local tavern. Cahill had some fun calling Kid Antrim a pimp. Up to now, Antrim had taken what Cahill had dished out. But this time he responded by calling Cahill an SOB. Immediately, the burly Cahill pinned Kid Antrim to the floor. Sure that Cahill was going to give him a beating, Antrim pulled either his pistol or Cahill's and shot Cahill in the gut. Whether it was Antrim or Cahill's gun, the result was the same. Within 24 hours, Cahill was dead. Although eyewitnesses said it was self-defense, because Cahill didn't use a gun, Antrim was arrested. Realizing he was going to be tried for murder, Kid Antrim again escaped jail. Later, Kid Antrim went back to New Mexico and changed his name to one more recognizable to us today, Billy the Kid. According to Billy the Kid, this was the first of 21 men that he killed, but historical records show the number was probably closer to 9. 9's a good number, too. You've just heard another story from Old West Radio. I'm Dakota Livesay.
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2: Can you, as a parking lot owner, be forced to sell your land to the city for a city parking lot? That question did not stop the court in the case of the procrastinated parking. I'm Curtis Howard with today's Point of Law. Edie Blackford and her husband Carlos owned and operated a downtown parking lot. Over the years, traffic became more and more intense. The Blackfords thought they should put up a building for 400 cars instead of the 85 they were handling. While they thought about it, traffic kept on increasing. Then, the city elected a new mayor who got a special ordinance passed that allowed the city to condemn real estate as a public necessity. They would then lease this real estate to private companies. The companies would be required to build multi-storied garages and charge only city-approved parking rates. When the Blackfords heard about this, they hired an architect to draw plans for their proposed building. They also got a loan commitment for $500,000 to put it up. However, it wasn't long before a city official came to see them. The official said, Mr. and Mrs. Blackford, if you'll give up your right to fight condemnation of your land, we'll pay you a good price for it right now. Edie said, no deal. We're planning to build our own parking garage using our own money. The city didn't see it that way. So the Blackfords, along with several other parking lot owners, filed suit to have the city's law declared unconstitutional. Their attorney told the court, government can only condemn property where there is true public necessity. But here, the city wants to take private property, then turn around and lease it to other private parties for private operation and for private gain. This is beyond the scope of public necessity, especially since some of these owners plan to expand their parking facilities themselves. The city's attorney said, the city is acting for the benefit of the public by meeting the demand for more parking spaces. The city is further protecting the public interest by making sure rates will be set to hold operators' profits to a reasonable level. The law is valid. How would you rule on the procrastinated parking? Can you, as a parking lot owner, be forced to sell your land to the city for a city parking lot? Yes, said the Massachusetts Supreme Court. The idea that private operators might profit is consistent with the plan for a public purpose. The city's need to act for the common good cannot depend on the uncertainties of private plans, and the Blackfords will be required to sell. It's a point of law.
3: buses are on the roads again.
4: The arm on the bus pops out at stop, flashing lights in your sight. The arm on the bus pops out at stop, and sometimes takes your picture.
3: Red flashing lights and the stop arm mean stop.
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3: Brought to you by the Kansas Highway Patrol.
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6: It's time to take a look at your weather forecast here on KFRM. So out in Nebraska tonight, considerable cloudiness with scattered showers and storms expected. Lows in the mid and upper 60s with variable winds around 5 miles per hour. And then tomorrow is going to be staying partly to mostly cloudy with scattered and showers and thunderstorms. Highs in the mid 80s to around 90 with south to southeast winds of 5 to 10 miles per hour. And then moving on to Oklahoma, tonight's going to be partly cloudy to mostly clear with a slight chance for showers and storms in the panhandle. Lows in the mid-60s in the western portion of the panhandle to mid-70s to low 80s elsewhere to the east, south to southwest winds, 10 to 15 miles per hour. And then tomorrow in Oklahoma, isolated showers and storms possible in the panhandle. Otherwise, sunny skies expected. Highs in the upper 90s to low 100s with south-southwest winds of 10 to 20 miles per hour. And then out of Kansas tonight, variably cloudy with a chance for showers and storms in the northern and western portions of the state. Lows in the mid-60s in the northwest, around 80 in the south, central, and southeast, 70s elsewhere. Variable winds around 5 miles per hour in northwest Kansas, while south to southwest winds are 10 to 15 miles per hour are expected elsewhere. And then tomorrow night in Kansas, partly to mostly cloudy skies with a good chance for showers and storms, lesser chances over southeast Kansas. Lows in the mid-60s in the west, around 80 in the southeast, upper 60s and low 70s elsewhere. South to southwest winds 10 to 15 miles per hour in the southeast Kansas, while north winds develop elsewhere. But that was a look into your weather forecast here on KFRM.
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6: It's time to take a look into your markets here on KFRM. So for corn, September is up 9 at 457. December is up 9.5 at 481.25. And then March is up 9.5 at 497.25. Looking over at Kansas City wheat, that is up 33.25 at 753. Let's see, in December is up 31.75 at 766.5. And then March is up 28.75 at 777.5. And then for soybean meal, August is up to 250 at 31.24. September is up 10 at September is up 1 at 30.84, and then October is up 5 at 310. And then looking over into soybean oil, August is up 570 at 692.40. September is up 420 at 692.10. And October is up 420 at 68.98. And then over in the soybeans, August is up 7.5 at 1175.60. September is up 5.5 at 1171.40. And November is up 4.5 at 1186.75. And to take a look into your livestock features, for live cattle, that is down 497 at 2214. October is down 357 at 2160.5570, and then December is down 325 at 2162.50. And then for feeder cattle, August is down 33.20 at 33.92. September is down 555 at 33.1650, and then October is down 64.20 at 32.2370. And for lean hogs, August is down 7 at 95.40. October is down 75 at 81.37. And December is down 82 at 72.27. And then we'll take a look over into oil. Let's see. WTI crude is up 69 cents at 81.81. And then gasoline is up 144 at 317, and then heating oil is up 28 cents at 426. But that was a look into your markets here on KFRM.
8: I'm Chad Wolf with your Northwest Kansas update on 550 KFRM. Happy Friday. Let's wrap up this week in Northwest Kansas news. What a way to wrap up the week with strong showers and thunderstorms moving across Northwest Kansas. Last night, pretty much all of the area getting in on the act, a bit of a surprise there, as that activity certainly overperformed, especially in eastern parts of Northwest Kansas. At one point last night, that shower and thunderstorm activity extending from a line near Goodland all the way to the east over around Ogallala and moving at that time to the north and to the east. Generally speaking, rainfall reports around Northwest Kansas, half inch, quite a few reports over an inch, some approaching 2 inches. Did want to note that rainfall heavy at times. You wouldn't notice it as dry as we were. Certainly soaked things up in a hurry, but we did see some really strong wind gusts with that activity, as well as some small hail, but a small price to pay when it comes to the rain that was desperately needed. Also, some much cooler temperatures compared to what we've seen the last several weeks in Northwest Kansas. That is a welcome change. For sure, we'll continue to see those cooler temperatures. Also, chances of rain again tonight. Better chances tomorrow night in Northwest Kansas, as well as Sunday. Rainfall reports around Northwest Kansas. Here's 74 points near Weskin, 64 points near Sharon Springs, Winona, 92 points. Oakley checking in with an inch 42, 55, an inch 50, an inch near Monument. Grinnell, an inch 46, Grainfield, 96 points. Quinter Park area, report down that way of a quarter of an inch, several reports that way of a quarter of an inch, kind of the same around the Waukini, Collier, Ogallala area, 61, 80, 40, then a bunch of a quarter of an inch reports, 26, 20, 24, maybe 45. Here's another report near Goodland, 45 points, Colby Levant area, 83 points, another report of an inch, 27, McDonald, Bird City, one report of an inch, another report of just 7 points, another report of 44 points. Atwood, Herndon, Ludell, 51 points, 45 points, also 24 points. Rexford checking in with an inch 41. Hoxie, an inch 17. Hill City, Moreland area, 27 points. Norton, 99 points. Social media reports. Brent South of Go finally picking up an inch 20. Cassie north of Antelope Lake over that way picking up an inch 10. Again, welcome moisture in northwest Kansas over a big area and much cooler temperatures. Excellent way to wrap up the week for your KFRM News. Voice of the Plains, I'm Chad Wolf.
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10: And now it's time to go back to the times when the Plains cattle industry was young. Cow Tales and Cattle Trails with the cowboy, Jim Gray.
11: A lot of the folks that tell stories about the cattle towns and say in the movies, they give you this impression that you you drive your cattle to, let's say, Abilene, and immediately drive them to the stockyards, and you load them on the cars, ship them, and then you go have a good time in the saloons. And that, other than perhaps that first year in 1867, that wasn't the way it happened. After things got well established, everyone realized that if they got into Kansas early, they could set up a cow camp, find some good water, a little shade, and set up a summer camp where they could graze those cattle through the rest of the summer and put weight on them. In the meantime, the buyers in town, through the commission men, would learn where these herds were, maybe through the owners who are set up in a hotel in town and interacting at the stockyards. Everyone begins to know where everything is, and buyers would go out through the cow camps, look at the cattle, and perhaps negotiate for a portion of those cattle to be sold early. But for the most part, the shipping season would begin in the latter part of August and go through the month of September and into the first few weeks of October. By late October, it's over with. All those cattle are out on the prairie getting fatter, and at the same time, these cowboys who are taking care of the cattle would take turns going into town and taking in the saloons, getting themselves a new set of duds, getting a good bath, whatever it took. But there was a whole, your first concern was the herd. So it was a priority being the herd. But in the cowboy's mind, having a good time in the town was a very important part. Well, once the herd was established in the cow camps, you didn't need the whole complement of 12 cowboys to take care of a set of cattle that are just grazing on grazing lands for the rest of the summer. So perhaps half of them might be paid off, and after spending a little time in town and maybe all their money, they would turn their faces toward Texas and head home. And especially, though, if they'd spend all their money, they might wait around town and try to catch another herd that's going farther north, because all of the cattle that were brought in to a market were not all shipped. There were also buyers there who were trying to bring cattle to other ranges, and so you could hire on with another outfit to go to that particular destination.
10: That was Jim Gray, Executive Director of the National Drovers Hall of Fame in Ellsworth, Kansas, and author of Desperate Seed, Ellsworth, Kansas in the Violent Frontier.
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14: News this hour at Town Hall. I'm Bob Agnew in Washington. Retail sales slipped 0.6% last month. That was the biggest drop since May of 2025. Analysts say it's likely tied to the fact that government tax refund money dried up for many would-be shoppers. There had been a notable bump in spending in both April and May. That's when those tax refunds came in to people's accounts. Gas prices ticked up again overnight. AAA says prices rose to $4.08 a gallon nationwide on average. That was up from $3.85 a month ago. And, of course, is tied to ongoing stress and tension related to the war with Iran. Willie Nelson reports vandals have struck another major memorial in the nation's capital.
15: President Trump says the World War II memorial was hit by spray-painting vandals. The president called it a deep insult to the American heroes who died in the war. Trump noted this follows earlier vandalism at the reflecting pool and said authorities are on the trail of those responsible. Willie Nelson, Washington.
14: On Wall Street, it's a down session right now all across the board. The Dow is struggling. It's off by 166 points. The S&P 500 down about 22, and the NASDAQ down 147. Japan today dealing with record flooding. It's blamed for at least four deaths east of Tokyo. Heavy rains have forced people from their homes while leaving thousands stranded at one major airport. More wildfires, meanwhile, are breaking out amid an ongoing heat wave in Europe. More from Charles de la Desma.
16: All 1,800 residents of the village of Gehr in Germany's North Rhine-Westphalia state have been evacuated after a wildfire in a nearby forest threatened to reach their homes. And in Croatia, 14 people have been hospitalized, of whom seven remain in life-threatening condition early Friday from a fire that raged overnight by the coastal town of Omis, forcing more than 1,000 people to evacuate their homes. And in Spain, historical artifacts have been swiftly removed from the monastery of San Juan de la Pena and taken for safekeeping as a wildfire advances on the site. I'm Charles de Ledesma.
14: More at townhall.com.
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22: I'm meteorologist Michael Caro on the Kansas Agriculture Network. Other than far northwestern portions of Kansas for this afternoon, much of the remainder of the state still dealing with that heat wave, with widespread high temperatures in the upper 90s to as high as 107 degrees expected, especially from central and eastern as well as southern portions of Kansas. And that heat wave continues in many of the same areas even into the day on Saturday. But as a frontal boundary finally makes some more southern progress into the day on Sunday, we'll see at least those 100-degree readings confined to just extreme southeastern portions of Kansas. For northwest Kansas, for this afternoon, we'll see sunny to partly cloudy skies with high temperatures climbing up into the upper 80s to around 90 degrees. And we'll have our winds variable at 5 to 10 miles per hour. into north central Kansas for this afternoon. At least some partial sunshine developing with those high temperatures working up into the lower to middle 90s, but near 100 degrees for Salina. Into northeastern Kansas for this afternoon, we'll see partly sunny skies, hot and muggy conditions, those high temperatures working up into the lower 90s in areas closest to the Nebraska border, but high temperatures in the upper 90s down to near Topeka. Winds will be out of the south at 5 to 10 miles per hour. Into southeastern Kansas for this afternoon, lots of sunshine, hot and muggy, with high temperatures climbing up to 103 to 106 degrees. Breezy south winds increasing to 10 to 20. For south central Kansas for this afternoon, on the hot side, a very slight chance for an isolated storm popping up by late in the day, high temperatures from 105 to 109 degrees. And back into southwestern Kansas for this afternoon, a slight chance for an isolated storm late, otherwise partly sunny skies, upper 90s to near 100 degrees. 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
1: 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Rocky Downing with a look at your KFRM 550 AM Radio Sports. It is a Friday look at sports. Kansas City Chiefs get ready for their first preseason game of the year. Tomorrow they travel on the road to face the LA Rams. It'll be a 3 p.m. kickoff. Coach Andy Reid yesterday spoke with the media and talked about the excitement of getting to play a different team than themselves, and also spoke to the quarterback rotation for tomorrow.
12: Look forward to the challenge of playing a team actually coming up here with the Rams. And so being able to compete against somebody else, and it should be a good good test for our young guys to get out there and have an opportunity to play. So the way the rotation will go is Pat won't start or play, and then so it'll be Justin, and then Nussmeier, and then Chris will take it from there. So and we'll just see how the reps go as we work through that.
1: There were a full slate of NFL preseason games that took place last night, and more throughout the upcoming weekend. Let's shift over to Major League Baseball and take a look at the leaders in each division. In the American League East, it's Tampa Bay with a 74-46 record at 6.5 better than the New York Yankees. The Boston Red Sox are sitting 9.5 back. Central Division, Chicago White Sox, 4 games over 500. That's 2.5 better than Detroit. 3.5 up on Minnesota. 4 up on Cleveland. And there sits the Royals at 49-73 in a cellar. Houston's leading the AL West, 62-60. 2 games on top of Texas. 5 ahead of Seattle. National League in the East, Atlanta, 73-48. 9 games up on Philly. Central Division, it's the Brew Crew, 75-47. A 4-game lead on the Cubbies. Cardinals are 13.5 back now, and the LA Dodgers do lead, despite their struggles of late. They do lead the West Division with a 73-49 record. They've gone 4-6 their last 10 games. They lead the Padres by 8, the Diamondbacks by 9. Look at sports on a Friday for 550 AM Radio. I'm Rocky Downing.
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24: This is Kim Fritzmeyer with a look at your Central Kansas weekend. 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Experience the sights, sounds, and stories of the American West during Chisholm Trail Days. Longhorns and Legends on Saturday and Sunday at Old Abilene Town. Saturday's event runs from 10 to 5 and includes three Longhorn parades through Old Abilene Town at 11, 1, and 3. There'll be Wild Bill Hickok stories at 10:30 and 3:30 with reenactments at 11:30 and 2:30. There'll also be live music, can-can dancers, games, and food trucks. At 1:30, visitors can watch the Longhorns being loaded onto an Abilene and Smoky Valley Railroad freight car, recreating how cattle were once loaded for shipment from the end of the Chisholm Trail. The celebration continues Sunday with the 1 p.m. dedication of a new bronze monument honoring Hickok at Old Abilene Town. A reception will follow in the Alamo Saloon. Roar and Pour comes to the Brit Spa Zoo in Great Bend this evening from 5 to 8. It includes live music, food trucks, and a silent auction, as well as zoo experiences. The Kansas Wetlands Education Center will host its annual Perseid Meteor Shower Watch Party from 8:30 till 10:30 this evening at the center on Highway 156 between Great Bend and Claflin. Bring lawn chairs or blankets for sky watching on the Wetlands Center lawn. It's a citywide garage sales weekend in Great Bend. The Kansas Impact Coalition will host its second Community Closet Free Shopping Market on Saturday from 8 to noon at the Temple in Salina. The market will feature free clothing, shoes, and household goods from Mercy on Main Community Closet. Due to August temperatures, the market may open early or move inside the temple if extreme heat becomes a concern. The Central Kansas Youth Rodeo Association Finals will be Saturday and Sunday in Canton on the McPherson County Fairgrounds. It begins at 9 a.m. both days. Cowboy Church will be on Sunday at 8 a.m. The fourth annual Pooch Plunge comes to the McPherson Water Park from 9 to noon on Saturday. It's $5 per pooch and no humans are allowed in the pool. Owners must show proof of vaccinations. Proceeds will benefit the city of McPherson's Brenier Dog Park. The Tony's Pizza Event Center in Salina will host Bounce Bash, an end-of-the-summer send-off event for youth. It will be from 11 to 1 on Saturday at the east parking lot of Tony's Pizza Event Center. Water slides, bounce inflatables, water obstacle course, along with grilled hot dogs and roast beef sliders will be on site. The Salina Police Department will offer a chance for kids to explore patrol vehicles. That event is free and open to the public. The Wetlands Water Park in Great Bend will welcome pets at the Bark at the Water Park from 10 to noon on Saturday. A $5 donation per dog will go to benefit the Great Bend Dog Park. The community of Bushton will sponsor a day of fun during the annual Bushton Bash Picnic in the Park from 3 till 9 on Saturday at the Bushton Plaza and City Park. The day will include games and activities, a pep rally at 5, a cookout in the park, and a dance at 7. Bring your lawn chairs for seating. Smoky Valley Distillery in Marquette will host guitarist Tom Pevier at 1:30 on Saturday. The Stiefel Theater in downtown Salina will present Steve Earle, 51 years of songs and stories, at 7:30 on Saturday evening. The Mid-America Flea Market returns to the Meadowlark building on the Kansas State Fairgrounds in Hutchinson from 9 to 4 on Sunday. A back-to-school bash will be in Lindsborg from 5 to 8 on Sunday at Riverside Park. It's a free event with dinner, school supplies for students, and a community swim. Students of all ages are welcome. This has been Kim Fritzmeyer with your Central Kansas Report on KFRM, wishing you a wonderful weekend.
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8: Good day, everyone. This is Bartley Probin with the USDA Market News Service with your noon livestock and grain market report for today, Friday, August 14th. Starting off with the daily direct slaughter in Kansas, negotiated cash head count for yesterday, Thursday the 13th, Confirmed 295 head. Week to date total 295 head. Negotiated grid head count for yesterday was 11,283 head, making the week to date total 11,363 head. Trade was mostly inactive on light demand. Last established market test in Kansas remains last week with live purchases at 235. In Nebraska, negotiated cash head count for yesterday, Thursday the 13th, confirmed 12,506 head. Week to date total 20,954 head. Negotiated grid head count yesterday, confirmed 4,218 head. Week to date total 6,200 head. Negotiated cash trade was moderate on moderate to good demand in Nebraska. Compared to Wednesday, Nebraska live purchases traded 2 lower at mostly 228. Dress purchases have been 3 lower from mostly 362 to 365. Looking at the formula purchases, head count for yesterday, Thursday the 13th, was 43,392 head, with an average carcass weight of 947 pounds and weighted average net price of $376.36. Moving on to box beef cutout. Choice cutout currently $374.73. This is trading down $1.17 for the day. Select cutout $349.66. This is trading down 13 cents for the day, putting the choice select spread at $25.62. There have been 62 loads traded for the day so far, 47 choice, 1 select, 14 trimmings and grindings. Looking at the cutter cow cutout current value so far today, $350.09. This is currently trading up a nickel. For boneless processing beef, there have been 35 loads traded nationally currently. With the National Daily Pork Report, the morning movement totaling 258 loads. Carcass price currently $100.45. This is up $1.53 currently from yesterday's close. On the National Daily Direct Hog Report, there were 2,563 negotiated sales. Compared to last sales of Barrows and Gilts, trading $4.25 lower. Base price ranging from 90 to 94.5, with the weighted average hog carcass at $93.03. 5-day rolling average, dress price at $96.63. Heading over now, take a look at the futures from the Chicago Mercantile Exchange. Live cattle, August, trading down 520 at 221.03. October live cattle, trading down 390 at 216.15. December down 355 at 215.90. In February, trading down 345 at 216.75. Feeder cattle futures, August, trading down 410 at 338.73. September, trading down 620 at 331. October, trading down 710. 321.70 in November, trading down 793 at 313.55. Lean hogs, August, currently trading down a dime at 95.38. October, trading down 85 cents, 81.28. December, trading down 85 as well at 72.25. February, trading down 78 at 75.48. On the grain market, September corn trading up 8 at 456, December up 8.25 at 480.25, March trading up 8.25 at 496, May trading up 7.25 at 503.5. Soybeans, August trading up 3.5 at 1168.25, September up 4.5 at 1170.5, November trading up 3.5 at 1185.75, January trading up 3 at $12.75. Hard red winter wheat, Kansas City, September trading up 32.25 at 752.75, December up 31 at 765, trading up 7.25 at 503.5. Soybeans, August trading up 3.5 at 1168.25, September up 4.5 at 1170.5, November trading up 3.5 at 1185.75, January trading up 3 at $12.75. Hard red winter wheat, Kansas City, September trading up 32.25.

0: and a half is 781. That was a look at the midday market report for the USDA Market News Service. This is Bartley Brogan.
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4: It's Jason Henderson here with Tom Loeffler with Loeffler Commodities. Go ahead and take it away, Tom.
5: Well, thank you, Jason. We are looking at positive trade today in the wheat, the corn, and the soybean. In the soybean complex, wheat is leading the way with double-digit gains. We was higher overnight like that, and we've continued to go higher as the session progresses along today. Now, the wheat markets find most of its strength due to what's going on in the Black Sea with the Russian-Ukraine situation, as they're pretty much stopping any exports going out of that region, and that is what's supporting the wheat. Now, the that is, it's making wheat prices go up, not only here in the U.S., but around the world, but it's also making us even more or less competitive in the world market than we already are, and we've already started off this new crop year for wheat being behind last year as far as export sales. So it's helping us on pricing wheat here locally, but it's not helping us in the big picture of moving our supplies into the world market. Now, we are looking also that we talked a little bit about this yesterday. The spread between December Kansas City and Chicago wheat today is widening out to as much as 75, 76 cents. A month ago, it was only 31 cents in favor of Kansas City. But we still got to look at the fact that is this going to retreat down the road here as the hard red winter wheat stocks are not near as tight as soft red winter wheat. You're comparing 304 million to 99 million bushels. So that could be something that pulls that spread back down the road. Now, other than that, we're looking over at a corn market that's not really getting a lot of news today. It's probably getting as much help from the wheat market being strong today, helping the corn market hold and hold very close to its highs also. Now, in the soybeans, we saw this morning, once again, a flash sale of soybeans, 136,000 metric tons to China. We also are hearing that China's going to have their fourth auction of imported soybeans on the 19th of August, which is next Wednesday, 360,000 metric tons, as it looks like they're making way for the imported soybeans that they are buying from us here in the U.S. Now, on Monday at 11 in the morning, we will see the July NOPA soybean crush. Estimates look for 221.5 million bushels. Now, last month it was 214.34 million, and a year ago, 195.699 million bushels. Now, looking at these markets right now, we're looking at the September and December Kansas City wheat today, seeing 15 session highs. Now, the July high in December Kansas City was 792.75. Today's high has been 769.5. In the September and December Chicago, we are on 11 session highs. December Chicago wheat's high back in July was 728.25, and right now we are at seeing a high today of 692. Now, looking at next July Kansas City wheat, we've been as high as 780.25. The July high was 795, and this July Kansas City contract has also seen today a 15 session high. December corn today managed to make a 12-session high. They have traded above the high that was made.

0: 8 on Wednesday, the day we had the WASD report. That high was 481.5, and we have taken that out today by just a little bit. Now, in the soybean market, November soybeans, they've had a two-session high today. Now, they have also pretty much stayed within the range that we saw made back on Wednesday. Keep in mind, Wednesday's high in November beans was 11.98¾. Today's high has been 11.91½. Now, the last time we saw November above $12 was on the 29th of July. Now, we're also looking at the moment right now for the week. The September Kansas City wheat is going to gain at this moment 39 cents for the week. We're $2.49 higher than a year ago. September Chicago wheat will gain 34 cents. We're $1.71 above a year ago. September corn will pick up 21 cents this week. We're 82 cents above a year ago. While September soybeans will gain 12 cents. We're $1.64 above a year ago. Now, looking at new prices, July Kansas City wheat will gain 32 cents. We're $2.11 above a year ago. Beef corn, 19 cents higher this week, 84 cents above a year ago. November soybeans will gain 10 cents this week. We're $1.58 above a year ago. While July, we've got a misprint here, so I'm not even going to try to figure that one out. December cotton will gain 40 cents this week. We're $17.12 above a year ago. Now, at the moment, we have September Kansas City wheat 30¾ cents higher at 751¼. December's up 29½ cents at 764¼. New crop July up 22½ at 777¼. September Chicago wheat 19¼ cents higher at 672. December 18¾ at 687. And December Minneapolis up 15 cents at 708¾. September corn, 8¼ higher, 456¼. December up 8¼, 480¼. Next December, 4 cents higher at 496. September soybeans, a nickel higher at 1171. November up 3½ at 1185¾. Next November, down a penny at 1167¾. December soybean meals, $1.20 higher, 315.20. December bean oil, 22 points higher, 68.60. And December up $1.34 at 84.84. Well, unfortunately, we have another day of big downside in our cattle complex, triple-digit losses even at the moment, but we have came well off the lows of the session. Now, speaking of the lows of the session, we have seen today our nearby contracts, October, December live cattle, September, October feeder cattle, have seen their lowest trade since either early December of last year to mid-December of last year. Now, we're also looking today that just this week, we have seen October live cattle drop $10.05 down to the low that was made today. Now, coming off the May high, we have dropped $31.32. If you take that $31.32 into a 1,433-pound steer, that is $449 that animal has lost. As far as September feeder cattle, we have dropped this week to today's low, $17.15 on just this week. Or since the May high, we've dropped $49.75 on a 750-pound feeder steer. That would be a loss on that animal of $373. Now, we are not finding any other news out there to take this market lower than the news that we saw develop yesterday afternoon after the markets closed. It was not a shock to anyone in the marketplace because we've been hearing these rumors all along, but it was about Tyson closing down facilities and selling facilities and possibly being able to add a second shift back to the Amarillo, Texas plant. All this is because of less cattle out there to kill. These less cattle out there to kill has made it next impossible for the packers to make money. They've been losing money for quite some time now, having brief times of a little bit of profitability out there. The worst thing about it is we'll probably see this kind of a situation eventually in some of our feed yards, as they're going to be seeing and already are seeing some large losses taking place in some of these cattle. And we've got, just like the packing plants, more capacity of feed yards than we do cattle to meet their needs out there. Now, speaking of problems out there in our feed yards, the death loss continues to be a big untold factor out there. It's hard to get a real handle on how many cattle's been lost, but it's been a large amount of cattle due to this weather we've been going through. We've also seen the cost of gain go up because of this. We've also seen reduced consumption take place. Cattle that have backed off feed and maybe only consuming a third of what normal is. None of this is good. As a matter of fact, it's bad enough the death loss, but what's going on as far as the cattle that are surviving and been going off feed and losing weight out there, that is a big loss also. And some of the numbers we've heard reported to us by clients has been a little bit heartbreaking to hear what they're going through right now, let alone seeing the prices fall to the seller like they have. Now, we have seen 32,400 head of cattle moved into five area feed yards. Here in Kansas, we have moved only 295 head at a price of $228. We're hearing $229 is being passed on at this moment. We have seen on the grid 11,363 head moved here in Kansas at an average price of $227.16. Now, the box beef today, $1.17 lower on choice, 13 cents lower on selects, on a total movement of 62 loads. Now, the hog market has seen mostly downside today, but not near the downside we've been experiencing in the cattle complex. Now, as far as this week, we're looking at October live cattle. Even though we've came off the lows of the session, they're going to lose about $7.75. They're $9.32 lower than a year ago. September feeders are going to lose almost $12 this week. We're $7.72 lower than a year ago. October lean hogs are going to lose 85 cents this week. We're also $7.72 lower than a year ago. Now, right now, August live cattle, $2.42 lower at $223.80. October live cattle, $1.32 lower at $218.75. December, $1.10 lower at $218.35. February, $1.02 lower at $219.17. We are bouncing well off the lows there. Hopefully, we get back to unchanged, if not positive, by the close. August feeder cattle are $1.80 lower now at $341.02. September down $2.70 at $334.67. Today's low was $328.07. October is down $320 at $325.60. November down $360 at $317.87. January down $365 at $309.62. October hogs are 55 cents lower at $81.57. December down 67 at $72.42. February down 62 at $75.62. A little bit of mixed trade today in equity markets, but then they've been lower the rest of the session. Right now, the stock market's down 120 points at 53,720. September S&P down 21.5 points at 78.01. September NASDAQ down 121 points at 30,068. September dollar index 28 cents lower at 99.58. We're seeing a little strength come back in our energy markets. September crude a dollar higher at $82.25. September heating oil is 3 cents higher at $4.28. September RBOB is up 6 pennies at 3.19, and September natural gas is 3 cents higher at 2.75. A little bit of strength today in the metal markets. $18 higher in December gold at $4,439, and September silver up 8 cents at $65.07. Well, for commodity trading and ag marketing, contact Luffer Commodities on the phone or on the web by using 866-GO-TO-TOM. I now return you to Jason at the KFRM studios.
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4: This is Steve Knopfsinger, and it's time for a look at your ag news on this Friday, August 14th. The Pro Farmer Crop Tour returns August 17th through 20th, giving the agriculture industry an early look at the potential size of this year's corn and soybean crops. For more than 30 years, the annual tour has provided an independent assessment of crop conditions ahead of harvest. More than 100 scouts will travel through 7 major corn and soybean producing states, collecting data from more than 2,000 fields in Illinois, Indiana, Iowa, Minnesota, Nebraska, Ohio, and South Dakota. The tour will be divided into eastern and western routes before both groups conclude in Rochester, Minnesota on August 20th. Daily results will include field observations, yield estimates, and historical comparisons. Coverage will be available through AgWeb, AgDay, AgriTalk, U.S. Farm Report, and social media, along with nightly meetings that can be attended in person or viewed online. The tour comes as producers and markets look for updated insight into crop potential weeks before harvest gets underway. A new women's professional softball league is helping put ethanol fuel in front of fans across the country. The Renewable Fuels Association partnered with the Kansas City Diamonds during the league's inaugural season as the team's official fuel and patch sponsor. The Diamonds finished second in both the regular season and postseason, while E15 promotions appeared on uniforms, at the ballpark, fuel pumps, and television broadcasts. Several ethanol industry groups and businesses helped fund the campaign, including 3 regional ethanol plants. Robert White, Senior Vice President for Industry Relations and Market Development with Renewable Fuels Association, says the partnership helped introduce more consumers to E15, with players even reporting that their families had started using the fuel. Television exposure also extended the campaign beyond the Kansas City area. The Renewable Fuels Association plans to continue the partnership next season as the league expands. White says the strategy is to target niche audiences and use smaller, focused campaigns to build awareness of ethanol. Urea E15, which could generate billions of dollars in new revenue for farmers, is struggling to make it to the finish line this Congress. The proposal could still become law, but weighed down by gridlock farm bill, year-round E15 again failed to reach the checkered flag. And an amendment to the Senate bill's base text sparked more controversy as Minnesota Democrat Tina Smith sought to strip out exemptions in the provision.
5: It would remove the many complicated exemptions that are included in the committee bill, and it would also reduce the cost of the committee's bill by roughly $2 billion.
4: But Republican Deb Fisher, a co-author of the base text and the delicate compromise it represents with oil refiners, pushed back hard against Smith's amendment.
6: The amendment before us, it is disingenuous. It does not have the votes to pass the Senate. It does not have the votes to pass the House. We have tried it before. It has become nothing more than a messaging bill, and our farmers don't need another messaging exercise.
4: Smith countered that the entire farm bill was disingenuous, arguing Republicans knew it could not pass without additional changes to SNAP reforms. But when Senate Agriculture Committee Chairman John Bozeman weighed in on the shared E15 jurisdiction with the Environment and Public Works Committee, the debate was effectively over.
7: The existing E15 language in the bill was approved by chairwoman of the EPW. This amendment was not approved by the chairwoman. In fact, it's contra to what the chairwoman, working with Senator Fisher and Daines using her bill, came up with. So for that reason, the committee will not consider the amendment.
4: Year-round E15 now faces an uncertain path forward, either through a farm bill already facing Democratic opposition ahead of the midterms or as part of an Iran war supplemental that could prove equally difficult to advance. Lucinda Stunkel, owner and operator of Sunny Day Farms, will host a grazing and cattle handling tour on September 12, 2026, as part of the International Year of the Woman Farmer Initiative. The event highlights the contributions of women in agriculture while creating opportunities for education and peer-to-peer learning. The tour will take place at 1835 Parallel Road, Palmer, Kansas, from 9 a.m. to 4 p.m. Registration opens at 9 a.m. with participants invited to spend the day exploring livestock management practices and farm operations. Attendees will gain practical insights into grazing strategies and cattle handling techniques through guided tours and educational sessions. The program is designed to showcase effective approaches that can help improve livestock productivity and pasture management. A key focus of the event is sharing real-world experiences from Lucinda Stunkel and Sunny Day Farms, providing visitors with an opportunity to learn directly from a producer actively managing a cattle operation. Discussions will also highlight the leadership and impact of women within the agricultural industry. Beyond the educational components, the tour offers valuable networking opportunities for farmers, ranchers, agricultural professionals, and community members. Participants will be able to exchange ideas, discuss industry challenges, and explore innovative practices with others in livestock production. Lunch will be provided, giving attendees additional time to connect and continue conversations throughout the day. Organizers encourage interested individuals to RSVP in advance and join fellow agricultural professionals for a day focused on learning, collaboration, and recognition of women's contributions to farming and ranching. For more information about this event, you can go online at kansasfarmersunion.org. And that's been a look at your Ag News on this Friday, August 14th.
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14: It's time to take a look at your regional summary. Say more unsettled stretch continues across the region as an upper level through over the Rockies continues to kick some energy east into the region. A slow-moving cold front will divide highs in the 100s, yet to the 70s and 80s north of the boundary. Kansas will certainly see more triple-digit heat for today and southeast Kansas yet on Saturday. Eventually, some relief heads in thanks to the front by Sunday and Monday. This frontal boundary will also focus some shower and storm chances, especially Nebraska and into northern Kansas in the short term, while rain chances pick up a bit further south in Kansas on Saturday night and Sunday. After a brief cool down region wide through Monday, more heat overspreads the region on Tuesday. Another cold front brings temperatures down over North Nebraska by Wednesday as the heat persists further south. But that was a look at your regional summary here on KFRM.
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16: It's Trish Svoboda with KFRM, and it's time to take a look at your Kansas News Today in your afternoon Kansas Journal entry. A former Marion County Record reporter will receive a settlement 3 years after the police raid of the newspaper's office. KCUR's Cassandra Isabel Flores has more.
17: Veteran reporter Phyllis Zorn of the Marion County Record will get $850,000 to settle her federal lawsuit over the raid, as first reported by the Kansas Reflector. In March of last year, the U.S. District Judge Daniel Crabtree issued an early ruling, saying there was no probable cause for police that would suggest Zorn or anyone at the newspaper had committed a crime. Zorn said that the raid also violated press freedom. Last fall, Zorn had received $600,000 from the county through four federal lawsuits over the raid. For KCUR 89.3, I'm Cassandra Isabel Flores.
16: Disability rights advocates in Kansas are calling for the Money Follows the Person program to restart. Rachel Schnelly with the Kansas News Service reports.
18: The program helps people with disabilities pay for home modifications, rent, and utilities. But Kansas agencies withdrew the program back in May in fear of future federal funding. Kansas was a model for other states in using the Money Follows the Person program for about a dozen years in the early 2000s. Dan Kennedy with the organization Minds Matter was protesting outside of the Kansas Capitol on Wednesday.
19: So we're really just trying to do anything and everything we can to help support them through that process so that we don't lose this federal program.
18: Advocates like Kennedy say they have until September for the Center for Medicare and Medicaid Services to restart the program. For the Kansas News Service, I'm Rachel Schnelly in Pittsburgh.
16: State officials worry that some nursing homes are dismissing certain residents to save money. The practice is called unsafe involuntary discharge. It's when an adult care home discharges a low-income or uninsured person without a safe transition to another facility. There's a steep penalty for this practice at federally licensed nursing home facilities called immediate jeopardy, where a facility has less than a month to fix a problem or risk losing Medicare or Medicaid certification. Despite this, Kansas Department of Aging and Disability Services Ombudsman Haley Ordoyne says state officials have never cited a state-licensed only facility for immediate jeopardy. She says it can cause some harrowing situations for people in need of care.
20: I've got a 93-year-old calling me from a parking lot on their cell phone in a wheelchair who needs oxygen. Tell me how that's safe.
16: Kansas lawmakers say they will consider increasing penalties to discourage nursing homes from unsafe involuntary discharges. The moratorium that Leavenworth County commissioners put on data center applications expired this week. There are no applications to build the data center yet, but many Leavenworth residents say they're still concerned about such projects. KCUR's Grace Hills has more.
21: Developers want to build a hyperscale data center in Leavenworth County near Tonganoxie, and many neighbors oppose it. A Leavenworth County zoning meeting on Wednesday wasn't to discuss any data center applications. It was to talk about proposed regulations for those applications. Around 100 people against the Tonganoxie Data Center showed up to suggest changes to the regulations. They said they wanted stricter rules on noise levels, water usage, and potential health concerns. On an 8-1 vote, the zoning board decided to take the residents' suggestions into consideration and table the regulations until its September meeting. For KCUR 89.3, I'm Grace Hills.
16: Kansas students can't send texts or check social media when they return to school this month. As KCUR's Jody Fortino reports, local schools are preparing for the state's new cell phone ban.
22: High school and middle school students in Kansas City, Kansas public schools will need to store their phones in sealed containers. Elementary students can keep their phones in their backpack. Larry Smith is the principal of Arrowhead Middle School. He says teachers will need to implement the new rules with fairness and fidelity.
23: Kids can adapt. They'll adapt. But it's getting our adults to be consistent, to lower the transition time for it to being new to just being how we do business.
22: The law grants an exception for students who need their device to manage a health issue or as an educational accommodation. For KCUR 89.3, I'm Jody Fortino.
16: The American Red Cross is urging people with all blood types to donate as the nation continues to face a blood supply crisis. The organization declared the second blood crisis in its history in late July and is experiencing its lowest summer blood supply in 4 years. The Red Cross says just 3 additional donors at each drive could help stabilize the supply and ensure patients have access to life-saving blood products. The Red Cross is encouraging eligible donors to make appointments now to help replenish supplies and support patients who depend on blood transfusions and other life-saving treatments. And that's your news out of Kansas in today's afternoon Kansas Journal entry. For more news from the KFRM listening area, visit KFRM.com. For your KFRM news, the voice of the Plains, I'm Trish Swoboda.
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14: Jason Henderson here with a look into your market. So for corn for September is up 8 at 456. December is up 8.25 at 480.25. And March is up 8.5 at 496.25. Moving on to Kansas City wheat, that is up 27.25 at 747.75. December is up 26.75 at 761.5, and March is up 24 at 772.5. For Chicago wheat, September is up 16.25 at 669.25. December is up 16 at 684.25, and March is up 15.25 at 700.5. And then looking over into soybean oil, let's see, that is up 380 at 690.50. Let's see, and then September is up 34 at 691.30, and October is up 350 at 689.10. And then for the soybean meal, August is down 120 at 308.70. September is up 120 at 308.60, and October is up 8 at 310.30. And then let's go ahead and take a look over into livestock futures. Let's see, for August, they're down 227 at 223.95. October is down 10 at 219.05, and December is down 950 at 218.52. And then for feeder cattle, that is, August is down 1620 at 341.20. September is down 252 at 334.60, and then October is down 34.20 at 325.20. And then for lean hogs, August is down 7 at 95.40, October is down 40 at 81.70, and December is down 620 at 72.47.
3: Well, hi once again, everyone. John Evie with this Southwest Kansas update, checking first with the National Weather Service out of Dodge. The storm report last night, four northwest of Ogallala, 65-mile-an-hour winds and 59-mile-an-hour winds, one south of Coolidge and three west of Bloom. As far as precip goes last night, folks, only about a trace to 10 hundredths in the reports that we were able to catch up with. Now, today's high forecast at 97, then late tonight, early tomorrow morning, slight chances of showers and or thunderstorms. And then at this time in the forecast, about a 50% chance of showers tomorrow night and Sunday night. That high tomorrow around 98, Sunday a bit cooler at 89, Monday at 88, with maybe some more slight chances of precip. And according to KSCB Radio, a Texas county judge has formally reprimanded District Attorney George Leach for violating a gag order in the case against Tad Cullum, but denied the defense's request to dismiss the charges. That ruling came during a July 30th motions hearing where the court addressed several outstanding issues. The judge found that statements Leach made to a journalist, along with a blog post about the case, violated the terms of the gag order. The court issued a reprimand, but determined the violation caused no prejudice to Cullum. As a result, the motion to dismiss was denied, and the gag order remains in place. The court also denied a defense request to allow cameras and recording during the trial. The judge cited local rules that have long prohibited cameras in the First Judicial District. A separate defense motion seeking a different jury to decide punishment was also denied, and early defense efforts focused on challenging the strength of evidence and reliability of cooperating co-defendants. After those efforts did not succeed, the focus shifted toward procedural disputes, including the gag order and related conduct issues. And Cullum still faces two counts of first-degree murder and related charges in the 2024 killings of Veronica Butler and Jillian Kelly of Hugoton. That case remains death penalty eligible. Trial is now set for October 19th of this year, with at least one additional motion hearing still scheduled before then. Well, folks, lots of action going on, and I know a lot of folks follow those Knoxville Nationals up in Knoxville, Iowa, and some cars of interest. The 1X car owned by the Osh brothers out of Jetmore, driven by Scott Baguski. He's out of South Australia and had a fair night last night. He'll be running again tonight and finishing in that feature last night in that 18th spot. Also, Oklahoma's Darren Pittman out of Owosso had a great night. He'll be moving on to Saturday's A-Main, eighth in scoring right now. Also running in Saturday's B-Main, Tanner Thorson out of Broken Arrow, Oklahoma, and Jace Park out of Overland Park. Also, we know going on, KPRA Rodeos at Freedom, Oklahoma, Perryton, Texas, and Sunray, Texas. And in the bull ring at La Crosse Rush County Speedway tonight, IMCA races. Folks, be safe and buckle up. John Abey with your Southwest Kansas update.
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14: It's time to take a look at your weather forecast here on KFRM. So out in Nebraska tonight, considerable cloudiness with scattered showers and storms expected. Lows in the mid and upper 60s with variable winds around 5 miles per hour. And then tomorrow is going to be staying partly to mostly cloudy with scattered and showers and thunderstorms. Highs in the mid 80s to around 90 with south to southeast winds of 5 to 10 miles per hour. And then moving on to Oklahoma, tonight's going to be partly cloudy to mostly clear with a slight chance for showers and storms in the panhandle. Lows in the mid-60s in the western portion of the panhandle to mid-70s to low 80s elsewhere to the east, south to southwest winds, 10 to 15 miles per hour. And then tomorrow in Oklahoma, isolated showers and storms possible in the panhandle. Otherwise, sunny skies expected, highs in the upper 90s to low 100s with south-southwest winds of 10 to 20 miles per hour. And then out of Kansas tonight, variably cloudy with a chance for showers and storms in the northern and western portions of the state. Lows in the mid-60s in the northwest, around 80 in the south, central, and southeast, 70s elsewhere. Variable winds around 5 miles per hour in northwest Kansas, while south to southwest winds are 10 to 15 miles per hour are expected elsewhere. And then tomorrow night in Kansas, partly to mostly cloudy skies with a good chance for showers and storms, lesser chances over southeast Kansas. Lows in the mid-60s in the west, around 80 in the southeast, upper 60s and low 70s elsewhere. South to southwest winds 10 to 15 miles per hour in the southeast Kansas, while north winds develop elsewhere. But that was a look into your weather forecast here on KFRM.
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7: 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We had 135 yearling steers weighing 1,070, bring 3,1950. 158 yearling steers weighing 912, bring 339 and a quarter. 122 yearling steers weighing 845, bring 359.50. 50 yearling steers weighing 755, bring 371. 14 weaned steers weighing 610, bring 424. 36 weaned steers weighing 528, bring 448. On the heifer side, we had 43 guaranteed open heifers weighing 1,012, bring 299. 7 guaranteed open heifers weighing 929, bring 314. We had very limited test on 8 weight heifers, but we had 135 guaranteed open heifers weighing 719 for 348.50. 13 guaranteed open heifers weighing 613, bring 365. And 33 weaned heifers weighing 542, bring 396. On the video, we had 55 yearling steers weighing 915, bring 333. 60 yearling steers weighing 725, bring 369. Running age pairs are up to 3,600. Running age bred cows are up to 3,850. Packer cows are up $2.74, and Packer bulls are up to 2.25. Already consigned for next week are 400 plus cows, which includes 40 to 50 head of young springbred cows. We also have over 400 calves and over 1,000 yearlings already consigned. If you are running out of grass, please call us. We want to help you market your cattle so you can manage your grass. Cows, calves, bulls, good quality or plain, we have a good market for them all. We work hard for the people who put the hard work in. If your cattle marketing needs, call the Beaver County Stockyards at 580-625-3051. And serving the High Plains since 1931, the Beaver County Stockyards, where a handshake is still a contract.
8: This is Seth Hale with Woodward Livestock Auction bringing the market report for Thursday, August 13th. On Thursday, we sold 697 head compared to 1,149 head last week, bringing the grand total to 1,177 head for the week. A lot of volatility in the futures market over this past week led to the market being just a little bit softer. There was still pretty good demand, especially on nice wean calves and stuff, but kind of a lighter test compared to last week as well. But getting in here on your lighter weight steers, 420-pound steers brought 510. Had some 530-pound steers bring 453. Then had some 590-pound steer calves bring from 370 to 373. Had 27 steers weigh 781 bring 350 and a half. then had 10 steers weighing 833, bring 336, 47 steers weigh 894, bring 321.50, and then 23 nice black steers weighing 977, bring 306. Heifer market was pretty good as well. Had some 370-pound heifers bring from 427 to 470. 520-pound heifers brought from 350 to 365. 665-pound heifers brought from 306 to 3 1/4. Had 14 heifers weigh 755, bring 321. And then 11 heifers weigh 906, bring 282. All in all, I thought the market was really resilient, all things considered. A huge thank you to all of our phenomenal customers, buyers, and staff for continuing to support us and, you know, working with us so well through all this heat. I hope everyone has a great weekend. If there's anything we can ever do for you, we sure would love the opportunity to earn and keep your business in whatever way that may be. Please feel free to give me a call anytime, Seth Hale, 940-256-0741. That's Seth Hale, 940-256-0741. Hey, thank y'all, and y'all have a great weekend.
9: Good day, Cattleman Brandon Hamel, Heartland Regional. Folks, I'm here to invite you to our 5th annual Cattleman's Ball Sale this coming Saturday. Folks, we're going to start the auction at 9 o'clock. We're going to start in on about 20 to 25 straight loads of yearlings. Many cattle come off the grass. Folks, this is an exceptional lineup of these feeding cattle. At about 11:30, I'm going to show you about 120 fall-bred cows. There's 70 on one consignment, folks. They're black baldy. That are 3 and 4 year olds are really nice. There'll be 20 some of the red baldies right off them. They're bred back to Angus bulls. And then there's 42 straight 3 and 4s. They're all black. They come out of the Sandhills, folks, in dry country. This is a nice set of young cows. They all raise babies. They're bred back Angus as well. After the fall breds, folks, we're going to move into about 12 to 1400 springborn calves. These cattle are going to weigh from 350 to 600. There's 3 or 4 deals with fall preconditioning shots on them. Folks, this is an exceptional sale, a lot of quality on them. Come plan to be part of this great event this Saturday. We're going to start at 9 o'clock. I encourage you to check out the website, hrstockyards.com. 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
10: A special fall bred cow sale will be held at El Dorado Livestock in El Dorado, Kansas on August 15th. Selling will be 140 mostly black-white face heifers, 70 true fall replacement heifers, Ben and track scored, 60 Sim Angus fall bred heifers bred to top 5% calving ease Sim Angus bulls, calf September 1st for 60 days, and 50 black heifers bred to low birth weight Angus bulls. Also confined are 45 black-white faced cows, 3 years old, bred to Sim Angus and Ultra Black bulls, begin calving September 1st for 60 days, 70 3- or 5-year-old Angus cows bred to black bulls, calving September 10th for 75 days, 19 fall-bred Angus, red Angus 3- to 10-year-old cows, begin calving August 22nd, bred to red Angus heifer bulls, and 35 black-white cows, solid to broken mouth. 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
12: Farmers and ranchers are continuing to struggle. A Farm Bureau study shows row crop losses at $31 billion for crop year 26, even more in 27. Faith Parham is a Farm Bureau economist.
13: For specialty crops, it's harder to get a national number, but we know they're facing some of those same issues our row crop farmers are and continuing to lose money per acre.
12: And she says despite recent federal help to bolster the rural economy, more help is needed.
13: We're very thankful for all of the work Congress did in H.R. 1 that increased funding to a lot of our very vital farm safety net programs. But we all know that there has been great global disruptions across the farm economy that have made those losses even worse.
12: For more information, visit the Farm Bureau Intel page at FB.org and listen again here for more from the Voice of Agriculture, Kansas Farm Bureau.
15: 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I'm Cam Marston, host of What's Working. 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
15: 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A forced smile, for example, just involves the mouth, but a genuine smile involves your eyes. Eye crinkles are key. Leaning forward during a conversation indicates interest and engagement. And we all know that crossed arms suggest defensiveness or resistance. Crossed legs do as well. And extremely long eye contact could be a sign of lying. So what's your body saying to others? 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
19: Hi, Brian McPhail with Lewis Cattle Oilers here. Those cows are really scratching on the fences and the gates and the corner posts. Probably a little lice and mite pressure going on there. And if you get one of our Lewis cattle oilers out there, pretty soon they'll be hitting that pretty hard. And then they'll be treated when those flies show up so you can get ahead of the curve. Give me a call at 620-408-6387.
14: Jason Henderson here with a look into your markets. So for corn for September is up 9 1/4 at 457 1/4. And let's see, December is up 9 1/2 at 481 1/2. And then March is up 9 1/2 at 497 1/4. And then looking over to Kansas City wheat, September is up 29 3/4 at 750 1/2. And then December is up 29 1/4 at 764. And then March is up to 26 3/4 at 775 1/2. And then taking a look over into Chicago wheat, September is up 18 3/4 at 671 3/4. December is up 18 at 686 1/2. And March is up 17 1/4 at 702 1/2. And then looking over at the soybeans, they are up 5 1/2 at for August at 1173 3/4. September is up 8 at 1174, and November is up 6 3/4 at 1189. And then over in the soybean oil, that is up 38 at 690.50. September is up 61 at 693.50, and in October is up 56 at 691.20. And then over in soybean meal, August is down 120 at 308.70. September is up 190 at 309.40. And October is up 140 at 311. And let's go ahead and take a look into the livestock futures. So for live cattle, August is down to 260 at 22.36.20. October is down 117 at 2188.70, and then December is down 107 at 2183.70, and then August is down 220 at 3408.20. September is down 265 at 3345.50, and then October is down 337 at 325.42. And then for lean hogs, August is down 7 at 95.40. October is down 37 at 81.75, and December is down 62 at 72.47. And then looking over at oil for WTI crude, that is up 112% at, let's see, 82.16. Gasoline is up 125 at 316, and then heating oil is up 14 cents at 425.
18: This is Steve Knopfinger reporting for KFRM on FSA Farm Chat, and today I'm talking with David Shim. He's the State Executive Director for Kansas FSA State Offices. Today he's going to talk about an update to the ARC PLC, and he's going to talk about some of the programs, including the Livestock Forage Program, which can help folks that are having issues with drought in their livestock pastures. David, could you please provide an update for us on the ARC PLC?
20: Absolutely, Steve. You know, had opportunity here this week for some of our state staff to attend some national training down in Oklahoma City on the Working Family Tax Cut Act bill that was recently passed. And as we continue to implement portions of that bill, and Steve, I think for our producers out there, one of the things that was definitely a welcome sign was the increase in reference prices on the various commodities. And producers, pretty soon here, starting in October, those new updated reference prices will be applied to their 2025 ARC PLC payments that will start going out here the 1st of October. So offices out there have got a lot of things going on and real busy, and, you know, summer starting to wrap up here. But the one thing that we will have coming on as we get closer into September here, the national office will start letting producers know the updates on their base acres. Again, those updates on those base acres actually apply towards their 2026 ARC PLC payments, which, again, happens in 27. But they will need to elect for whether or not they want to sign up for ARC or PLC for the various commodities, and that will be happening in September here. So a lot of things going on at the FSA offices, Steve.
18: And I understand you've got an update on the Livestock Forage Program.
20: Yeah, again, just want to remind our producers out there that's been affected by drought, and I know we've got a lot, especially on the western half or two-thirds of the state, a lot of those areas that have been impacted by drought and are sitting in a D2 or D3 drought. And that just remind producers that a lot of our assistance programs for producers kind of start at that D2 level, especially when they've been in them for 4 weeks or more, and then any time they go into D3. But a multitude of programs for producers out there that they might want to be aware of there. One is, like you said, the Livestock Forage Program, which provides assistance to producers who are in a D2 drought for at least 4 weeks or more, provides some assistance for, again, that loss of forage they have. A couple of the programs we also have, too, Steve, that I need to mention is our ELAP, or Emergency Livestock Assistance Program. And again, that provides assistance to producers in those drought situations if they're having to transport water or possibly feed, help feed their cows. So if our producers are getting caught in that situation, I definitely go in, talk to the county office and see what assistance might be available. And of course, the other one there, and I know we've had some of these triple-digit heats that's been really tough on a lot of these livestock, but is our livestock indemnity program, and that compensates producers for when excessive heat happens out there and they lose livestock to that situation there. Again, if they got questions on that, if they've lost some livestock to heat, get in, talk to our local county office. Again, we'll be asking for records and things like that to help substantiate the loss there and provide that assistance to producers.
18: Thank you, David, for sharing that with us today. That was David Shim. He's the State Executive Director for Kansas FSA State Offices. He gave us an update on the ARC PLC program and also the Livestock Forage Program and Livestock Indemnity and Emergency Livestock Assistance Programs. This is Steve Knopfinger reporting for KFRM on FSA Farm Chat.
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0: miles per hour. And then tomorrow is going to be staying partly to mostly cloudy with scattered and showers and thunderstorms, highs in the mid 80s to around 90 with south to southeast winds of 5 to 10 miles per hour. And then moving on to Oklahoma, tonight's going to be partly cloudy to mostly clear with a slight chance for showers and storms in the panhandle, lows in the mid-60s in the western portion of the panhandle to mid-70s to low 80s elsewhere to the east, south to southwest winds, 10 to 15 miles per hour. And then tomorrow in Oklahoma, isolated showers and storms possible in the panhandle, otherwise sunny skies expected, highs in the upper 90s to low 100s with southwest winds of 10 to 20 miles per hour. And then out of Kansas tonight, variably cloudy with a chance for showers and storms in the northern and western portions of the state, lows in the mid 60s in the northwest, around 80 in the south, central, and southeast, 70s elsewhere. Variable winds around 5 miles per hour in northwest Kansas, while south to southwest winds are 10 to 15 miles per hour are expected elsewhere. And then tomorrow night in Kansas, partly to mostly cloudy skies with a good chance for showers and storms, lesser chances over southeast Kansas, lows in the mid 60s in the west, around 80 in the southeast, upper 60s and low 70s elsewhere. South to southwest winds 10 to 15 miles per hour in the southeast Kansas, while north winds develop elsewhere. But that was a look into your weather forecast here on KFRM.
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0: Hello, everyone. It's Jason Henderson here, and I'm with Donna Hughes with, Stone X. Go ahead and take it away, Donna.
3: All righty. Coming to you today from Abilene, Texas. We did see a very volatile trade today in the cattle and feeder markets. Feeders dropped as much as $9 lower during the session, working back higher from there into the last hour of trade. Cattle contracts in general took a lower tone to end the week. This following Thursday's announcement by Tyson to close two of their beef plants and the sale of an additional facility. In other news, Cargill Fort Morgan is going to have their union come back again next week for a vote, so traders will be watching for those results. The industry has been under extreme margin pressure for years, with major changes now playing out. Cash trade has been reported this week at 228 to 230. Friday's Fed Cattle Exchange auction reported no sales for the 1,308 head offered. Bids were reported at 222 to 225 live, dressed 350. Product values continued with a weaker tone as we head into the end of the week. August live cattle closed down 260 at 223.62. October 218.87, down 117. December 218.37, down 107. February closed at 219.05. That was down 115 points. We did end the day under all major moving averages. We need for the October cattle contract to hold at support at that 215 level. Feeders were lower as well. They did come back from session lows, still closing triple digits lower on the day. The CME feeder cattle index is last reported at 351.93. That was up $3.44 as of August 12th. August feeders closed down $2 at 340.82. September down 265 at 334.55. October 325.42, down 337. November closed at 317.42. That was down 405 points. With the feeders, we are trading below all major moving averages there as well. The September contract needs to hold its support

0: at that 328 level. Today's estimated cattle slaughter is 100,000 head, with the week's total at 516,000. Losses on the Noonbox beef wire choice were reported at 374.73. That was down $1.17. Select 349.11. That was down 13 cents. That brings the choice select spread to 25.62. And the load count there, that was reported at 62. And over in the hog market, we saw lower cutout values. Hog futures stayed in step with the lower cattle trade, ending the Friday session lower. Weaker hog futures and higher corn values have put forward producer crush margins under pressure. That pork cutout, again, was down $1.53 at $100.45. Weakness has been attributed to a weaker ham market. We have seen this going on since last July. Hog slaughter today was reported at 420,000 head, with the week's total at 2,316,000. October hogs closed down 37 points at 81.75. December 72.47, down 62. February down 47 points, closing the session at 75.77. Support in the October contract comes in at the 80.80 level. And over in the grain markets, we saw Black Sea military activity underpinning corn and wheat values, while Chinese purchases announced this morning helped to support soybeans. We did see a good push higher into the close with these grain markets, adding to the already solid gains at that point. Corn contracts continued to push higher to end the week. Spillover support from wheat contracts and shipping disruptions in the Black Sea underpin values. Traders will continue to monitor war and weather over the weekend. September corn closed up 11 cents at 4.59. December up 11 and a quarter at 4.83 and a quarter. March 4.99 up 11 and a quarter. May closed the day at 5.06 and a half. That was up 10 and a quarter cents. We need to hold at the 100-day moving average for December corn at 4.71 and a half. We did close above resistance at 4.81 and a half in the December contract. Next level would be 4.85. And over in the wheat market, stepped up military action in the Black Sea continued to underpin wheat values. The largest Russian grain port has incurred significant damage from Ukrainian drone attacks, halting shipments in that region. September Kansas City wheat closed up 33 and three quarter cents at 7.54 and a quarter. December up 33 at 7.67 and three quarters. March up 30 cents at 7.78 and three quarters. May closed the session at 7.82 and a half, gaining 27 cents. We've got resistance in the December Kansas City wheat contract at 770, and support would come in at 740. We are trading above all major moving averages in that contract. And over in Chicago, we ended up higher as well. September wheat closed up 22 cents at 674 and three quarters. December 689 and a half, up 21 and a quarter. March up 20 at 705 and a quarter. May 711 and three quarters, up 19 and a quarter cents. Trading above all major moving averages there as well. We've got resistance in the December Chicago contract coming in at the 690 level. And soybeans were able to hold modest gains at midday. USDA did report a private export sale of 136,000 metric tons of beans this morning to China for the 26-27 shipment. These sales take China's total for the week to 641,000 metric tons. August soybeans closed up 5.5 at 11.77 and three quarters. September up 11 and three quarters at 11.92 and a half. November up 10 and a quarter at 12.07 and three quarters. January closed at 12.21 and a quarter, up 10 cents on the day. We did settle above resistance in that November contract, And over in our outside markets, tensions in the Middle East continue to cause concern for crude oil traders. President Trump is said to be considering never-been-seen-before, quote-unquote, economic measures against Iran to force the fully reopening of the Strait of Hormuz. Indices slipped quietly lower at midday. Retail sales released this morning came in below expectations, pressuring the market as we end the week. Concern over the U.S. economy continues to cast a negative over the broader markets. This as the U.S. Consumer Sentiment Index was reported over 4 points lower from the July data. And this is how we ended the week. And traders will be watching for weather and war news over the weekend as we look to our Sunday trade.
1: Awesome. And that was Donna Hughes from StoneX. Thank you, Donna.
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7: Carissa Dahlquist is joining us. She is a graduate of Kansas State University. She is from Council Grove and served as one of the Kansas Soybean Summer Interns. And it's always a great summer when you're able to do that, Carissa. What were some of the things that you worked on during your time as a summer intern?
8: So our biggest project is the Kansas Congressional Report, which is an economic summary of agriculture in the state of Kansas. That's taken to our members of Congress in D.C. to show them the importance of agriculture in Kansas. So we got to work on that and put that together. Our other big project is helping to organize the corporate tour, which is organized around the Kansas Soybean Association summer board meeting, but we got to help put together some tour stops that were educational and productive use of our board members' time.
7: Probably some good things you picked up on?
8: Yeah, I think the biggest thing I've learned is just what matters to our farmers and the issues that they're thinking about, and then the best way to communicate those and being strategic in the way we share our message as a checkoff and as an association.
7: Are there some things that you really enjoyed during this summer internship?
8: I've just really enjoyed getting to talk to the farmers and learn about their operations and the issues that matter to them. We just got back from some farm visits where we captured some content and did some interviews, so I really enjoyed just getting to spend time on the farms talking to the producers.
7: You're a graduate of Kansas State University. So what's in your future and how did this internship influence that?
8: I'm starting law school at Texas A&M University in the fall. I want to be able to advocate for farmers and ranchers through the law, and I think this internship has really helped me understand what matters to them and how I can be a better voice for them in that career.
7: What are some of the things that you've learned about the soybean checkoff and really why it matters to farmers?
8: The checkoff matters to farmers because it combines their resources and their expertise to do things that no single farmer could do. Checkoff invests in research and new uses of soybeans that no one farmer could go out and find for themselves. But as a group and as a commission, we can invest in those things and make better for the soybean industry.
7: If you had a chance to other potential students who might be interested in this, what would you tell them and why should they be an intern at Kansas Soybeans?
8: I think it's a great opportunity to jump into a small office where you're really a part of the team. Everybody in the office is really working hard to make sure you get the most out of your internship and tailors it to your future career goals so you can benefit the office, but you also leave better by it.
7: Carissa Dahlquist is joining us. She is a K-State graduate starting law school at Texas A&M University. She is from Council Grove as she joins us today on the Kansas Soybean Update. It's brought to you by the Kansas Soybean Commission. 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For Kansas Soybeans, I'm Greg Akagi.
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10: I'm Nicole Kresswick with Agribusiness News. I'm Brown Field. You've heard about the elite genetics and advanced agronomic performance, but did you know that Pioneer Brand Z-Series soybeans have proven yield advantages over competitors? Plant Pioneer. Creating additional value for soybean farmers through renewable fuels. Brownfield's Kellen Havikin has more from the University of Nebraska's Soybean Management Field Day.
11: Eric Lawson with MegCorp says additional demand for biodiesel can provide up to $2 a bushel of value, but that's only the beginning if farmers consume more of it.
12: It's not just readily available at the pipeline. It's got to be blended offsite of the pipeline, so we need suppliers to be handling it. And what will push those suppliers to handle it is the demand from the farmers asking for it.
11: Southeast Nebraska farmer Jay Hansen tells Brownfield the additional market is helping support prices.
13: I don't think we would have ever saw beans in the $11, $12 without this renewable fuel push.
11: I'm Kellen Havikin for Brownfield.
10: An ag economist says new analysis shows consumer purchases are leaning toward more natural sugars. CoBank's Tanner Emke tells Brownfield.
14: It is a clear trend that people are switching away from high fructose corn syrup over to sugar.
10: He says that transition hasn't been a major factor on corn balance sheets.
14: It's mostly going to be feed, ethanol, and exports. Industrial food usage is pretty small. That's not really going to move the needle for U.S. corn consumption.
10: He says, unfortunately, U.S. sugar producers haven't benefited from the increase because extremely low-priced sugar on the global market has made tariff policies ineffective.
14: It doesn't have the economic impact that was initially intended. And so Congress is going to have to come back around and revisit this and change the tariff if they want it to be effective as it was intended.
10: Emke says longer term, sugar could become collateral damage as part of the rapid adoption of GLP-1s. Lower yields had an impact on hay production this year, reflecting weather issues in parts of the U.S. The USDA says alfalfa and mixtures production was down 5% on the year, and production of other types of hay dropped 10%, as year-to-year declines in yields more than canceled out slight rises in harvested area. USDA is forecasting Nebraska hay production at nearly 2.25 million tons, slightly higher than last year with yields of 1.6 tons per acre. Harvested area is down slightly at 1.4 million acres. Alfalfa and mixtures are forecast at nearly 3 million tons, down from last year, with an average yield of 3.5 tons per acre, and harvested area down 50,000 at 815,000 acres. Find these stories and more agricultural news and markets at brownfieldagnews.com. I'm Nicole Heslip with Brownfield.
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16: For close to 100 years now, USDA has used the Commodity Credit Corporation to implement congressionally established farm safety net programs.
17: All of those programs are funded through the Commodity Credit Corporation, which has a borrowing authority of $30 billion per year.
16: Farm Bureau's Vice President of Public Policy, John Newton, says without an increase in the CCC borrowing limit, USDA would need to turn to Congress for the funding.
17: We're going to approach the $30 billion borrowing authority pretty quickly. So it's renewed questions in policy circles on whether or not the borrowing authority needs to be increased. If the Commodity Credit Corporation doesn't have liquidity, USDA's hands are really tied.
16: Learn more on the Farm Bureau Intel page at FB.org and listen again here for more from the Voice of Agriculture, Kansas Farm Bureau.
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18: Now time for the market recap for this Thursday, August 13th. September corn down 9 at 448. December down 8¾ at 472, and March down 8¾ at 487¾. September Kansas City wheat down a quarter at 720½, December down 3 at 734¾, and March down 2 at 748¾. September Chicago wheat unchanged at 652¾, December down 1½ at 668¼, and March down 3/4 at 685¼. August soybeans up 3½ at 1168¼. September up 3/4 at 1166. And November down 1 at 1182¼. August soybean meal down 110 at 309.90. September down 110 at 307.40. And October down 90 cents at 309.50. August soybean oil down 29 at 68.67, September down 37 at 68.79, and October down 36 at 68.56. In the livestock futures, August live cattle down 435 at 226.22, October down 375 at 220.05, and December down 335 at 219.45. August feeder cattle down 352 at 342.82, September down 215 at 337.20, September down 215 at 337.20, and October down 160 at 328.80. August lean hogs down 20 at 97.45, October down 142 at 82.12, and December down 160 at 73.10. In the oil futures, West Texas crude down 192 at 81.35, gasoline down 1 cent at 3.13, and heating oil down 4 cents at 4.25. And that's been the market recap for this Thursday, August 13th. I'm Lexi Bates.
16: The Public News Service Daily Newscast for Friday, August 14th, 2026. Joe Ullery. More rain is hitting Indiana today, threatening to worsen catastrophic flooding. Governor Mike Braun says the Hoosier State is responding to widespread damage.
19: All of our resources will be attentive to make sure that we get things back in order. Power restoration, a lot of cleanup from heavy rain.
16: Braun declared a statewide disaster emergency after storms flooded homes, washed out roads, and forced water rescues. A changing climate could make foodborne illness outbreaks harder to contain. University of Arizona researcher Erica Ostoff says extreme rain and drought can help pathogens survive and spread through soil, farms, and waterways.
20: With climate change, they illustrate the same broader principle. Climate affects environmental conditions. Environmental conditions affect pathogen persistence and movement, and those changes can alter human exposure.
16: Ostoff says health and agricultural officials should use climate data to prepare for future food safety threats. Newly confirmed Attorney General Todd Blanche reportedly told faith leaders he and President Donald Trump are working on a national abortion ban. Frieda Ross with the latest now from Texas, where residents are already living under strict restrictions.
21: Pro-life advocates want stricter mandates on the distribution of abortion-inducing medications. Texas Attorney General Ken Paxton has filed multiple lawsuits against doctors who have mailed mifepristone into the state. OBGYN Dr. Anitra Beasley says says doctors put the health of their patients first, but Texas laws make it more difficult.
0: The focus should be completely on the patient, not whether I can lose my license, not whether there's going to be a huge fine.
21: Texas already has one of the strictest abortion bans in the country.
3: Healthcare workers in Kansas City join nationwide international pickets at HCA healthcare facilities, demanding higher wages and better staffing. Service Employees International Union member Leila Abatabi says low pay is driving workers away.
22: We were concerned based on the staffing. A lot of people are leaving because of the wages being low.
3: Workers want a path to $25 an hour and stronger benefits. HCA says it remains committed to reaching fair agreements. Now to Enterprise, Oregon, where an old flour mill is giving rise to a new idea for affordable housing.
23: 2 years ago, the iconic structure was acquired by Working Homes to preserve 27 housing units plus 8 commercial spaces. Kelsey Juvie says the nonprofit and the Energy Trust of Oregon are committed to improving the building's energy efficiency.
24: Full electrical upgrades in a 40,000 square foot building. It needs full plumbing upgrades, new windows, and it's registered as a historic landmark.
23: Like other states, Oregon has a severe shortage of affordable homes, estimated at roughly 96,000 units. I'm Roz Brown.
3: This is Public News Service. As subscription costs to online streaming services like Netflix continue to rise, Arizona libraries are making similar services available for free. And all it takes is a library card.
25: The streaming app Canopy is associated with public libraries and universities, offering mostly independent and art house films instead of new releases. However, there are some contemporary titles available. Elizabeth Bush with Mesa County Public Libraries in Grand Junction, Colorado, describes the app's wide range of content.
26: They also have some blockbuster movies, for example, like Everything Everywhere All at Once is currently on Canopy. They have a lot of kids' materials, the great courses. There's a lot of documentaries, and all of them are free.
25: All it takes to access Canopy in Arizona is a library card. And if people can't make it to a brick-and-mortar location, there are e-library cards available that also allow access to the free streaming service. I'm Mark Moran.
3: From books bringing people together, now to a Virginia effort trying to turn the page on political division. A new report finds nonpartisan community projects can ease political tensions in rural areas. Community Works chapters bring Democrats and liberals together with their neighbors to tackle shared local concerns. Study co-author Nicholas Jacobs says researchers saw measurable change in just 2 years.
27: These are not the new bastions of political comedy where everybody is sitting around singing kumbaya, but there was a measurable, substantive, and statistically significant difference across all these measures.
3: Researchers found hostility towards the opposing party fell in participating counties while it grew elsewhere. Supporters of public education advocates in Massachusetts want Governor Maura Healey to reject a new federal school voucher program aimed at expanding school choice.
28: The program offers tax credits to individuals who donate to so-called scholarship granting organizations or SGOs. These private nonprofits distribute that money as vouchers to students attending private, religious, or public schools. Anthony Clough, an education policy analyst with Mass Budget, says families earning up to $500,000 a year would be eligible.
29: This is designed to help wealthier families, which can actually crowd out in the application process those from lower income households, English learners, and other students that actually deserve academic enrichment.
28: Backers of the voucher program say it would create new resources for after-school programs or tutoring. But Clough says guidelines for the program reveal states would have little say over how SGOs operate, including adherence to state academic or non-discrimination standards. I'm Catherine Carley.
3: This is Joe Ullery for Public News Service, member and listener supported. 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
1: 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I'm Brian Hale, an original production of Howard Hale Broadcasting, now expanded throughout North America.
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4: We're talking to Adam Atkinson, and you live in Rexburg?
5: I do, yeah.
4: And you're working for
5: Grand Teton Ancient Grains.
4: First off, I'm interested in how big an operation. Do you go quarter sections?
5: I think he farms, he says, 1,500 acres.
4: I visited Gilbert, Arizona, Mesa, and it was all square, flat land, mile square sections everywhere. Now that it's all residential, they still kept the main roads along the edges of the sections, and then they cut it up in little pieces. But you can look at the map, and you can tell how many miles you are from somewhere because of those main roads. It's really quite cool.
5: That is cool.
4: So now, ancient grains, in your estimation, what makes the cut? How do you get designated as an ancient grain?
5: There's ancient grains, and then there's modern grains. And what you would say is modern grains is the grain that are for bigger operations that would show up in modern grains are grains that they use for the modern all-purpose flour you find in grocery stores. It's been over time, farmers have obviously bred to make it more efficient and have more product for every amount of grain they're farming.
4: They want yield, right?
5: Yeah, exactly.
2: 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That's going to do it for today's Harvest USA Report. Special thanks to David for those interviews. 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
6: It's time to take a look at your weather forecast here on KFRM. So out of Nebraska today is going to be partly to mostly cloudy with a slight chance of an isolated shower or storm. Highs in the mid to upper 80s with east-northeast winds of 5 to 10 miles per hour. And then tonight, Nebraska is going to be considerable cloudiness with scattered showers and storms expected. Lows in the mid and upper 60s with variable winds around 5 miles per hour. And then Saturday for Nebraska, staying partly to mostly cloudy with scattered showers and storms, highs in the mid-80s to around 90 with the south to southeast winds of 5 to 10 miles per hour. And then Saturday night's going to be mostly cloudy with a good chance of showers and storms, especially before midnight, lows in the mid to upper 60s with north winds of 5 to 10 miles per hour. And looking over to Oklahoma, today is going to be sunny to partly cloudy with a slight chance for a shower or storm in the west, highs from the 100 to 105 with the south-southwest winds of 10 to 15 miles per hour. Then tonight's going to be partly cloudy to mostly clear with a slight chance for showers and storms in the panhandle, lows in the mid-60s in the western portion of the panhandle to the mid-70s to low 80s elsewhere to the east, south to southwest winds of 10 to 15 miles per hour. And then tomorrow for Oklahoma, isolated showers and storms possible in the panhandle. Otherwise, sunny skies expected. Highs in the upper 90s to low 100s with south south-southwest winds of 10 to 20 miles per hour. And then tomorrow night's going to be a chance for showers and storms in the Panhandle region. Otherwise, partly cloudy, lows in the mid to upper 60s in the Panhandle to around 80 further east. Variable winds of 5 to 10 miles per hour in the Panhandle, while south winds of 10 to 15 continue elsewhere. And out of Kansas today, a blend of clouds and sunshine developing with a slight chance of a shower or storm, mainly for central and western Kansas. Highs in the upper 80s northwest with upper 90s to lower 100s for central into southeast Kansas. South winds 10 to 20 miles per hour in the southeast Kansas. Now with east to northeast winds 5 to 10 miles per hour in the northwest part of the state. And then tonight, variably cloudy with a chance for showers and storms in the northern and western portions of the state. Lows in the mid-60s in the northwest, around 80 in the south, central, and southeast, 70s elsewhere. Variable winds around 5 miles per hour in the northwest Kansas, while south to southwest winds 10 to 15 miles per hour are expected elsewhere. And then tomorrow out of Kansas, a mix of clouds and sunshine with a chance for showers and storms in the north and west. Highs in the mid and upper 80s in the northwest to the upper 90s and low 100s elsewhere. South to southwest winds of 10 to 20 miles per hour. And then tomorrow night's going to be mostly, partly to mostly cloudy skies with a good chance of showers and storms. Lesser chances over southeast Kansas. Lows in the mid-60s in the west, around 80 in the southeast, upper 60s and low 70s elsewhere. South to southwest winds of 10 to 15 miles per hour in the southeast Kansas, while north winds develop elsewhere. But that was a look into your weather forecast here on KFRM.
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9: 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The focus of a recent announcement from USDA regarding payment flexibility within the federal crop insurance system.
10: Customers that have policies with their crop insurance agent, we're going to allow them an additional 60 days to pay their crop insurance premiums.
9: That word from Undersecretary for Farm Production and Conservation, Richard Fordyce. He calls this move a form of cash flow relief for producers.
10: In my part of the world, when those crop premiums are due, we've probably got combines in the field. And so the need to be able to have access to that cash to pay that crop insurance premium may be a little difficult at times. And so this just offers them an additional 60 days to pay that premium with no interest.
9: The 60-day extension applies to crop insurance premiums, administrative fees, and amounts due under written payment agreements for billing dates between July 1st and September 30th of this year. In addition, the Risk Management Agency is reinstating options for insured producers in connection with prevented planting coverage.
10: Prevent plant coverage is a part of most underlying policies. We think about maybe corn, soybeans, et cetera, and the producers that grow those and take out one of the different products that are available to farmers through the Risk Management Agency. With that underlying policy comes a prevent plant coverage. We actually had an opportunity a year ago. Producers who chose to could pay additional premium and actually add 5% to that prevent plant guarantee. Producers had to pay additional premium to get that 5% coverage. We took that out last year, and with just some overwhelming responses from producers, different associations, commodity organizations, we've been able to now reintroduce 5% top up is what we call it to the prevent plant coverage that already exists with a policy.
9: The 5% prevented planting coverage purchase for crops is associated with the August 31st filing date for the 2027 crop year, as well as succeeding crop years. I'm Rod Bain reporting for the U.S. Department of Agriculture in Washington, D.C.
11: Craig County producers know that AM 550 is where they can find the latest in ag information.
0: Proud to be a part of such northeastern Oklahoma communities as Centralia, Welch, and Vinita. We're KFRM, the voice of the plains.
11: This is Steve Knopfsinger, and it's time for a look at your community announcements here on KFRM. Mulvane, Kansas is having Old Settlers Days August 20th through 23rd, and it includes rodeo, parade, and wide assortment of events, including on the weekend some live music and street dances. If you would like more information, you can go online to their Facebook page, the official Mulvane Old Settlers information. Alton, Kansas is having a summer jubilee August 22nd, starting with a parade at 10:30 with cash prizes. They'll have baking contests, wide variety of events, including kids games, balloon volleyball, and then also includes some cowboy poets, live music, and a street dance. Sunday, there will be a community church service as well at 10:30 in the park shelter house and a cafe afterwards. For more information, you can go online to www.altonkansas.com or their Facebook page, Alton KS Pride. And that's been a look at your community announcements here on KFRM, the voice of the plains.
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13: Time now for the O'Reilly Update message of the day. On this Friday, I'm thinking about Marxism in America, and we are not talking about Groucho and Harpo. Earlier this week, the communist movement took a rather large hit. Thankfully, we have limits on the social agenda in the USA, at least it seems so. Trying to deny individual rights under a banner of huge government is unconstitutional. Always has been, always will be. The communists are going to hit that wall. But there is no wall in China, Russia, Cuba, Vietnam. Whoever has the most guns in those places rules. Now, earlier this week, a judge in Staten Island, New York, blocked communist mayor Ma'am Donnie from intimidating and taxing people with second homes in the city. In addition, the mayor is launching city-run grocery stores. It's going to charge less than other shops, driving many out of work. That will be a disaster. Many of these crazy policies will be stopped by the courts, but a few will go forward. My message to voters all over America is communism is bad. I'm glad the Marxist in Wisconsin lost her race for governor. We need sanity in this country. I'm Bill O'Reilly. I approve the message by writing it. You can reach me. Bill at BillO'Reilly.com, Bill at BillO'Reilly.com, name in town if you wish to opine. Now let's go to the mail. Robert Fry, St. Louis County, Missouri, brand new concierge member. Thank you very much, Robert. I agree with your list of events to help end the war with Iran, but I would add a fourth. I understand Iran is still able to export oil by using a pipeline. We should destroy it. Okay. I said destroy the infrastructure, so that puts all of that stuff in that category. You want the greatest hat ever? I hope you do. 250 USA. Remember, it's still our birthday. BillO'Reilly.com store has it. And then you want to pre-order Confronting America, What Has to Change. I'm getting a lot of inquiries on this. A lot. And you're going to be surprised what's in this book. So it's all based on what I have seen with my own eyes. Okay? And I hope you pre-order it, and we'll get it to you quick. Susan, concierge, remember, in today's world, in which there are so many areas of conflict, the battle between good and evil, it's virtually impossible to be friends with everyone. Choices must be made. It would seem that in many areas, Mexico is making choices that do not include moving closer to the United States. I think that's accurate. Mexico wants the money. They want the narcotics money. That's what they want. There's bribes across the board. Military get bribed. Cops get bribed. Some people close to Sheinbaum get bribed. They don't want to stop. 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Now the O'Reilly update brings you something you might not know. 61 years ago today, the Beatles appeared on the Ed Sullivan Show for the last time. Their performances on that program were the most watched television events in history. Here is the story. After making it big in the UK, the Fab Four were booked on the Sullivan program, which was widely watched in the USA. Prior to their American TV debut, advance copies of the single I Wanna Hold Your Hand were shipped to DJs across America. The Beatles sold about 1 million albums in the first month featuring that song, I Wanna Hold Your Hand. After announcing the Sullivan gig, CBS received 50,000 ticket requests. Just 700 were available. For weeks, celebrities were calling in to get seats for their children. Walter Cronkite scored. Composer Leonard Bernstein did not. Richard Nixon's 15-year-old daughter, Julie, was one of the lucky few to watch the broadcast in person. On August 14, 1965, 73 million Americans tuned in to see the Beatles' final performance on the Sullivan program.

0: The Beatles would remain the most popular act in America until calling it quits in 1970. Throughout their 10-year career, the Fab Four racked up sales of 1.6 billion single records, 600 million albums, 25 number one songs. Their three performances on The Sullivan Show featured 20 tunes, seven of them became big hits. And here's something else you might not know. The Beatles' appearances on Ed Sullivan remain the most viewed broadcast in U.S. history. 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I am Bill O'Reilly. 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
3: It's time to take a look at your regional summary. Say more unsettled stretch continues across the region as an upper level through over the Rockies continues to kick some energy east into the region. A slow-moving cold front will divide highs in the 100s, yet to the 70s and 80s north of the boundary. Kansas will certainly see more triple-digit heat for today and southeast Kansas yet on Saturday. Eventually, some relief heads in thanks to the front by Sunday and Monday. This frontal boundary will also focus some shower and storm chances, especially Nebraska and into northern Kansas in the short term, while rain chances pick up a bit further south in Kansas on Saturday night and Sunday. After a brief cool down region wide through Monday, more heat overspreads the region on Tuesday. Another cold front brings temperatures down over North Nebraska by Wednesday as the heat persists further south. But that was a look at your regional summary here on KFRM.
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5: On today's Almanac, Extension plant pathologist Tamara Jackson-Zeems gives us an update on current disease issues with corn in Nebraska. She says southern rust has been reported in the eastern half of the state, and it might not be as prevalent as last season, but it is still a concern for farmers to consider.
6: In the last few days, we have confirmed southern rust again here in Nebraska in at least a dozen different counties in the eastern half of the state. And as you might think back, southern rust is not rare. It's not a surprise for us to see some southern rust. And it's rarely as bad as what you might remember last year in 2025. to put some of that in perspective, we've confirmed southern rust in the last 20 out of 21 years where since I've been here in the state. In Nebraska right now, we're not seeing widespread southern rust. It's still very patchy and seemingly not severe in any of these fields. This is a warning for us to get out and tell us it's time to start scouting more intensively to monitor for this disease because our corn is still young enough that it could potentially be impacted. We need to watch the weather conditions very closely because weather conditions and some of the field conditions we have could help make disease worse. And that goes for not only southern rust, but also tar spot. It doesn't mean that we need to treat automatically. So keep in mind, if you've already made a fungicide application, it's most likely that you won't need to do so again. If you haven't and you're kind of waiting to see what happens, then you might want to be sure and scout and also be mindful of several of the factors that impact southern rust development and whether or not you are likely to get a return on the investment with a fungicide application. For example, keep in mind there are some high risk factors. If your field is pivot irrigated, we're adding moisture to that canopy, it does increase the chance of more disease, whether that's southern rust or tar spot. Many of the fields now, and keep in mind our conditions are quite different right now than what we've seen in the past. Warmer temperatures will favor southern rust. The cooler temperatures, including nighttime temperatures, could favor tar spot development. And we often see tar spot development increase at the end of the season. If you're thinking about making a fungicide application, consider the stage of the crop. Applications made between early tasseling and the milk stage, or R3, have tended to be the ones that are the most effective at controlling disease, as well as most likely to give you a return on the investment. But it does, of course, depend on a lot of other factors. If you'd like some guidance on what those factors are, I encourage you to visit the Crop Protection Network, the new Return on Investment tool, or ROI tool. Check that out and walk through those steps, and it'll help you determine whether or not you're likely to get a return on the investment, and even can type in some of the products for comparison. And if you're not sure which products might work the best for disease control, consider what you've got in your fields and whether you've had a history yet of tar spot. That one will overwinter. Southern rust cannot overwinter from last year. So it doesn't matter if you had southern rust last year or not. In addition to irrigated fields, you might also consider any fields that were planted late or had to be replanted, so they're much further behind in their development. Those are more likely to be impacted if diseases begin to develop more strongly as we approach the end of the season. If you want more information on these or other diseases, check out cropwatch.unl.edu or the Crop Protection Network, where you can also compare the disease efficacy ratings for the fungicides. And those data are from the land-grant universities across the country. And so if you need more information or if you need help identifying a disease on a sample, please reach out to us in Nebraska Extension or bring a sample to the UNL Plant and Pest Diagnostic Clinic or check in with your local county extension professionals.
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7: 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I'm Dr. Wes Stafford, on behalf of Compassion, inviting you to eavesdrop as author, speaker, comedian, and impatient patient Ken Davis shares his doctor's waiting room technique.
8: It helps. If you want to get in, helps to have a huge lump right here. And so I went into the doctor. He looked at me and he said, I have never seen in all of my practice such a major sinus infection in my entire life. I have never seen anything like this. He said, I'm going to give you two things. I'm going to give you a shot of I'm going to give you a shot of disinfectant. And then I am going to give you a... antibiotic. It's the same thing. Hey, nurse, bring that Lysol.
9: Have you ever felt like you needed a shot of Lysol? You know that feeling you get when you've walked too close to the line or even crossed over? You feel dirty and guilty, and sometimes you even listen to the accuser who tells you that you can't go into God's presence anymore. That's a lie, you know. If we confess our sins, He is faithful and just to forgive us of our sins and cleanse us from all unrighteousness. Spiritual Lysol. I'm Ken Davis. Lighten up and live.
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12: Now time for the market recap for this Thursday, August 13th. September corn down 9 at 448. December down 8¾ at 472. And March down 8¾ at 487¾. September Kansas City wheat down a quarter at 720½. December down 3 at 734¾. And March down 2 at 748¾. September Chicago wheat unchanged at 652¾. December down 1½ at 668¼. And March down 3/4 at 685¼. August soybeans up 3½ at 1168¼. September up 3/4 at 1166. And November down 1 at 1182¼. August soybean meal down 110 at 309.90. September down 110 at 307.40. And October down 90 cents at 309.50. August soybean oil down 29 at 68.67. September down 37 at 68.79, and October down 36 at 68.56. In the livestock futures, August live cattle down 435 at 226.22, October down 375 at 220.05, and December down 335 at 219.45. August feeder cattle down 352 at 342.82. September down 215 at 337.20. September down 215 at 337.20. And October down 160 at 328.80. August lean hogs down 20 at 97.45. October down 142 at 82.12. And December down 160 at 73.10. In the oil futures, West Texas crude down 192 at 81.32. September down 215 at 337.20. September down 215 at 337.20. And October down 160 at 328.80. August lean hogs down 20 at 97.45. October down 142 at 82.12. And December down 160 at 73.10.

0: And that's been the Market Recap for this Thursday, August 13th. I'm Lexi Bates.
1: Summer heat gives cheese markets a short-term boost as milk supplies tighten. I'm Erin Anderson with the Brownfield Dairy Update. A dairy market analyst says there are a couple of factors impacting short-term cheese prices. Sarah Youngman with AgMarket.net says the summer heat has tightened milk production, while protein demand has remained strong.
2: While these processors are just trying to secure that product to be able to make cheese, it just created just a tiny bit of a bottleneck. And when we've got as big of demand as what we have, it creates a very small short-term boost.
1: She tells Brownfield, even though production has decreased recently, the market is still working through record milk supplies.
2: Every single month, production has been well above and beyond 2025. While Cow Comfort has struggled, we are still on track for a huge year of milk production.
1: Youngman says strong milk production and increased consumer demand will continue to support the dairy markets this fall. Cash dairy prices were up Thursday at the Chicago Mercantile Exchange. Dry whey was down 2¾ to 67. One sale was reported at that price. 40-pound cheese blocks were up a half to 161. Seven sales were reported ranging from 158.5 to 161. Cheese barrels were up 1.5 to 156.25. One sale was reported at 154¾. Butter was up 2.5 to 148¾. 31 sales were reported, ranging from 148.5 to 150. Nonfat dry milk was up 6 to 171. Two sales were reported, ranging from 170 to 171. I'm Erin Anderson with the Brownfield Dairy Update.
3: Hi, this is Kyle Bauer with Plain Talk with a girl that's going to tell us all a secret, Jamie Bloom.
4: Yeah, I found this piece here about big industry secrets that aren't supposed to be known by the public.
3: So till now.
4: Stuff that, yeah, companies don't want you to know. And I guess they're kind of random all over the place.
3: Sure.
4: So the first one starts with Windex. It says a bottle of Windex is 95% water.
3: Sure.
4: 4% ammonia. And then 1% blue dye and fragrance to make it.
3: It's just ammonia water with blue dye.
4: It's ammonia water. The most expensive part of this product is the bottle. And we're out there spending, what, $4 probably on a bottle of
3: True
4: Index?
3: But it works nice.
4: It works nice. It's already in the bottle.
3: It is. It's in the bottle.
4: I don't have to mix it up.
3: I took a bunch of tinting off the windows of the Camaro here a few weeks ago.
4: Mm-hmm.
3: And from what I read on the internet, it's like, just spray the heck out of it with ammonia. So I mixed it pretty strong.
4: Yeah,
3: like
4: stronger.
3: Maybe a third ammonia and a third or two thirds water.
4: Mm-hmm.
3: And that did work, but it did smell just like Windex.
4: Yeah.
3: Yeah.
4: Yeah. So there you go. I guess if you are one of those people that likes to save some money, you can just make
3: it. On the other hand, how often do you buy Windex?
4: That's the thing, is you don't really have to buy it very often.
3: No, it lasts a long time.
4: It lasts a long time.
3: And if you never wash your windows, it doesn't work.
4: Mm-hmm. Yeah, yeah, exactly. Online customer service chat boxes. Okay, so you're wanting to ask a question of a company or ask about an order or something like that. And so you start typing in that little live chat box. Mm-hmm. It says here, they can see what you're typing in the box before you hit send.
3: Mm-mm.
4: Do you think that's right? I don't know.
3: Well, if there's somebody that's that responsive, that's great.
4: Right. But yeah. Are you watching? They'd have to be watching all the time.
3: Yeah. I know a person lives here in Clay County that they've done that for years.
4: That's what they do
3: for
4: a living.
3: Customer service mm-hmm. for a large company, and they basically answer your questions mm-hmm. in the chat box.
4: Well, so I guess if you're doing that and you're mad about something, just be careful about, you know, if you're typing angry and then you think you're going to just return and take that all out and erase it, they probably already saw what you
3: probably
4: wrote.
3: Already saw it. Well, so. I did have a bad hotel when we went to Texas recently.
4: Yeah.
3: They were in construction
4: and
3: they didn't tell me that.
4: Yeah, you know, my sister and I stayed at one at Christmas time one time that was like that. We walked in, it was like, "Oh, well, you're going to have to take a detour around here to get to your room," and there was all this mess and all this, and I don't think we paid very much for the room, so, you know.
3: Well,

0: this wasn't low pay. I mean, it was reasonable. That's why I took it, except, well, I got to say, with, you know, every time you leave a hotel, the next day they want you to do your questionnaire review.
1: Mm-hmm. You didn't give them a very good one?
0: Didn't get a very good review. You know, the one thing I thought was the lamest was my wife likes to use a hair dryer.
1: Uh-huh.
0: And worldwide, you do not need to travel with a hair dryer
1: because I never do.
0: Everywhere they have a hair dryer, mm-hmm. except at
1: in this hotel.
0: Place. Even when I went to the desk and said, you know, do you have a hair dryer? No.
1: They didn't have
0: one.
1: Didn't
0: have
1: one
0: even at the desk.
1: Wow.
0: That's kind of an indication of how.
1: That's unusual. A preschool teacher says, your children tell us nearly everything about what goes on at home.
0: Isn't the big saying is, I promise not to believe everything the kid says about home. Uh-huh. If you promise not to believe everything the kid says about school.
1: Yeah. And your wife's a teacher, so I'm sure you've heard those kind of stories. The thing that always cracks me up is children's sermon at church.
0: Uh-huh.
1: And I remember thinking the same thing. You send them up there, and right away, whoever's doing the children's message asks a question, and their hand goes up, and you think, oh, no, what are they going to say? And of course, everybody chuckles, but I remember living in fear about what they might say in the front of all the church. A lot of people probably know that when a TV show goes into syndication, some scenes are cut to make room for more commercials. What people don't know is that the show can also be slightly sped up as well to squeeze in just a little more advertising. So if it feels like Jerry Seinfeld's talking a little faster, it might be.
0: He probably is.
1: Yeah, that they've sped up the show to make room.
0: You know, a lot of people don't realize it. It's like, how come I never see that good old show in syndication? You know, some show that they watched as a kid, and it's like, man, I ought to be able to see that. Most of the time, the issue is with the music in the show.
1: Right. They can't get copyright.
0: They can't come to an agreement with the person with the music, and so therefore they can't run the show. And running a show without the music, recently I happened to be tuning through and I Dream of Jeannie, you know about
1: yes,
0: that.
1: Uh-huh.
0: Was there,
1: yeah.
0: And dun, dun, dun, dun, dun, dun, dun, dun, dun. And it's like, oh my gosh, after all these years, I bet I hadn't seen that show in 25 years, and as soon as I heard the song, on the other hand, if that show would have played without the music, wouldn't have been the same.
1: Yeah. I'm impressed you could come up with that theme song as fast as you could. I knew it as soon as you started it. But, and one more industry secret here. Most factory outlet products were made specifically for the outlet stores. They were never sold in the brand's regular shops. Huh. So if you're outlet mall, if you're one of those people that likes to go to the outlet mall and thinks you're saving a lot of money on true brand name products, these were probably made specifically for. Now, I'm not saying there's anything wrong with them, and I definitely outlet shop once in a while, but.
0: So when we went to Texas recently, I did not take a swimming suit because I was going to be in meetings when we were at the water park, and so I didn't take a swimming suit. Well, then when we got to San Antonio, it was too darn hot to do anything in the middle of the afternoon except go to the swimming pool.
1: Yeah.
0: Well, there was a nationally known store right there in the mall, which was right next to where we were staying.
1: Yeah.
0: And I went in there and found a swimming suit at a very reasonable price. And then while I was there, I also found a shirt, a long sleeve shirt for a reasonable price. And belts are very expensive.
1: Yeah.
0: And I found a belt. Mm-hmm. And I was checking out. And the young fellow that was checking me out, he said, so do you want me to take the tag off this belt so you can wear it out of here? What are my pants falling down?
1: Did nobody
0: buy a belt unless their pants are falling down? Well, I said, no, that's fine. Just put it in the sack. So, I mean, honestly, you must get that regularly.
1: Yeah.
0: Or why would he ask?
1: Yeah.
0: But I said, no, it'll be fine. I'm going to wait to wear it with my swimming suit.
1: Yeah, exactly. Here's my funny checkout story from the weekend. I was buying some alcohol to take to the event that we were going at that evening. So I'm up at the counter, and I went through the self-checkout line with my thing of wine coolers. And I set them down. Well, then it said you have to have your ID checked, of course. older lady, quite, you know, she was older than me, and she came up and she just stopped and just took a look at my face. She reached up and hit the OK button.
0: She didn't even look at your ID.
1: I said, it only took one look, huh? She just laughed and was like, okay. Kind of hurt my feelings, but anyway. A survey on employee productivity, speaking of we're in the middle of summer here. Well, we're not in the middle of summer. We're toward the end. But a survey on employee productivity found that one in four employers, or 26%, think workers are less productive in the summer. You know.
0: Well, for one thing, you can't ever get the team all here at the same time.
1: Yeah. Too much vacation. Right. Everybody's on vacation. Nicer weather. Vacation fever, and it says kids being out of school led the list of reasons for the perceived summer productivity dip. So you think we're less productive than the...
0: Oh, yeah. I mean, all of us, me included. To be honest, all my life, I really didn't like July and August. I mean, mm-hmm. It was dog days of summer.
1: Right.
0: Mm-hmm. And that's exactly how I always felt, and I still do to this day.
1: Mm-hmm.
0: It's just like, let's get through this hot, nasty weather, and let's get to the best part of the year, the fall.
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4: What's up, everybody? Welcome in. I'm Pete Mundo, Heartland College Sports is where we cover the Big 12 Conference. Thanks for joining us. And I will take all your questions on the mailbag tonight. Like the video, subscribe to the channel. I can smell the college football season coming. And where I'm going to begin is with the story that came down from On3 Sports on Monday that many of you have asked me about. And this is where I'll lead the mailbag. I got questions on X, Facebook, on the YouTube pre-show, everywhere. And it was, Pete, what do you make of what Joey McGuire said? Where, according to On3, he said he likes being the most hated team in college football. I love it. I love it for Joey McGuire, and I love it for the Big 12 Conference. Now, the official quote from McGuire was, "We're the most hated team in college football, and I absolutely love it." There's nothing wrong with that. And if you're a fan of BYU, Arizona State, Houston, West Virginia, UCF, Oklahoma State, KU, K-State, go on down the list. You want this. This is good. To have the most hated team in college football in the Big 12 means the Big 12's getting talked about. It means the Big 12's getting attention it otherwise would not get. 2 years ago, all the talk in the Big 12 was about Deion Sanders, Coach Prime, right? Last year, it surrounded Texas Tech, but Tech was still like, I don't want to say they were lovable, but they were certainly a team that wasn't, by and large, disliked by a lot of college football fans. Now they're hated. They got to the playoff. They had the Brendan Sorsby fiasco. Didn't handle it well, admittedly, but at the same time, that built them into the most hated team in college football right now. That team does not reside in Tuscaloosa, Alabama. That team does not reside in Columbus, Ohio. That team does not reside in Los Angeles, California. That team, the most hated team in college football, resides in Lubbock, Texas. And I'm here to tell you, that's a good thing for the Big 12 Conference. The Big 12 needs this. The Big 12, as much as I love the parity of this league, and I think the parity of the Big 12 is what makes this league so fascinating. Although we might see a departure from that parity if Texas Tech keeps it up. We'll see how the season goes. That being the case, for the Big 12, for any other fan base in this conference, you want Tech to win. You want them to be hated. You want them to drive ratings, to drive media attention, and then you want to beat them. That's what you want to do. That is the best case scenario for fill in the blank. Utah, BYU, Houston, go on down the list. Anybody who might be in competition for a Big 12 title this year, that's what you want. You want Tech at its best. You want them talked about. You want them debated. And then on the big stage, you want to beat them. That's what you should want. If Texas Tech had just fallen back to the pack this offseason, and it's a one-and-done kind of scenario, and no one's really talking about, hey, the Big 12, what's going on? Is it just a mishmash of teams? Now you've got a dog. You've got a badass. You got a program that's ticking off a lot of people. So that's why this is such a big deal for the Big 12 Conference, and this is also why it's something that I believe the Big 12 should embrace. Joey McGuire is embracing it. Brett Yormark should embrace it too. And everybody else in the Big 12 should be quietly okay about it, and let's see how it plays out. All right, drop us your questions in the mailbag here. We are a couple of weeks away from week zero. Can you believe it? Oh my gosh. I don't know about your Saturday morning routine if you're a college football fan. Obviously you are if you're here. But my college football Saturday morning routine, I'll share it with you because some people are asking. Wake up, 6 a.m., 4-mile run, 4.1 to be exact. Get home, kids start waking up. Hit Dunkin' Donuts. Large iced coffee is the go-to. Usually grab a couple of munchkins for the girls. Coach a soccer game. Got first and second grade soccer this year coming up again. Had a rough spring season after a good fall year, so we'll see if I can bounce back this fall as well. You know, games are anywhere between 8:30 and 11. 11:30 is late. And then I'm home. And then we're ripping through lunch. We got college football on. I usually will have game day on in the background most Saturday mornings. Where I'm at in Kansas City starts at 8 a.m. So I'll catch as much of that as I can, depending on the kids' soccer schedules. I got now my second starting this year. She's in kindergarten, so she'll be doing a little kindergarten soccer. So I may have even less time to watch college game day. Maybe that's not the worst thing in the world. I don't know. But the girls like it. I mean, it's now part of their routine as well. It's part of their upbringing. It's part of their life. So they're into it. They know the theme song. They're jazzed. And listen, I am critical of ESPN, I think fairly in many cases. But that college game day product is still a very good product that they put on Saturday mornings. There's no doubt about it. It is. Bracket Cat, drop in your questions right now. We are live on the Mailbag Show. Great to have you guys here. Please make sure you are subscribed if you're a Big 12 fan. Here's the question from Bracket Cat. I'm Pete Mundo on Heartland College Sports. Pete, your thoughts on the 20-team playoff proposal. I think it massively sucks for the Big 12. Well, I'd have to get your follow-up as to why it massively sucks for the Big 12. I wrote about this in the Monday newsletter that I put out. And I put in a big column that I don't put up on the website. So the link to subscribe to that newsletter is in the show notes, podcast, YouTube, do it right there. And I don't spam you. I send usually 2 to 3 newsletters a week. That's it. But I wrote about that. And my opinion was that I really just don't have a strong opinion, because it doesn't matter for the Big 12 if they keep this thing at 12, if they go to 14 or 16 or 20 or 24. Would you feel better about the Big 12 if it had access to, let's say, 4 different playoff teams and they all got their doors blown off in the opening round? Would that really make a difference if we had a 20 or 24 team playoff? Probably not. I don't believe the Big 12 has the horses right now to get this thing done in the CFP. I believe some programs are trending there. I'm hoping that Tech and, you know, BYU and Utah and some others are trending in that direction, but I've got to now see it. And I'm a Big 12 guy. Listen, I'm going to give the Big 12 the benefit of the doubt here, but I can't give the Big 12 the benefit of the doubt in the playoff when the league is 1-7 all time. Literally, the conference has one win in the playoff, and that's TCU against Michigan. And then TCU got its doors blown off against Georgia. The Big 12 just needs to perform in the playoff. And Tech's loss to Oregon took a lot of the wind out of the sails of Texas Tech, the Big 12, and the playoff picture at large. That one hurt in a big way because I thought they were going to compete. I thought they could win the game. And then they get shut out the way they did. The Big 12, I would love to see get two teams in this year. All right, we'll talk about who those teams might be as we get closer. But I have a hard time getting to that place right now. It was Josh Pate, by the way, who had the report on Sunday that college football is exploring a 20-team playoff where they basically would have in-conference, intra-conference play-in games. So it would basically take the place of the current conference championship. That would be the theory, at least. I don't hate it. I think that the Big 12 championship and championship weekend in general is a shell of what it used to be. Let's be honest. I know for the Big 12, it was a big deal. And they set a record last year, a monster turnout at Jerry World. But two reasons for that. One, Tech was there for the first time ever. Massive alumni base, obviously, in DFW. And then you've got two teams fighting for a college football playoff berth. That's basically what it was. It was a play-in game for the college football playoff. It's not like that in the SEC or the Big Ten. And it's not going to be like that, barring some bizarre, unforeseen circumstances. So, championship weekend is just not what it used to be as a result. So, I don't mind replacing championship weekend. I don't mind looking at a different model that may be beneficial to fans. Is this it? Until I see multiple teams ready to compete and win games in the playoff, I don't care if we go to 14, 16, 20, or 24. At this point, I would just keep it at 12. I would. I mean, I don't see more than 12 teams every year that can win a national championship anyway right now. I don't see it. So what are we expanding for? Access? Fun in November? A security blanket for coaches to be like, well, I won, or I got to a playoff one year. Yeah, it's a 24-team playoff. That's like saying you finished in the top 25 a generation ago. Is that why you keep a job? So there's some of that going on. And that's why I'm skeptical of the whole thing, and I'm pumping the brakes as to whether or not this means anything, good, bad, or indifferent for the Big 12 Conference right now. All right? Pete Mundo on Heartland College Sports. It is so great to have you here as a part of the show. The King Frog says, is there a reason you are compelled to always mention the TCU blowout? Could you not have just mentioned that they won a playoff game against Michigan? Well, listen, the reason I add that in when I talk about the Big 12 having one win in the playoff is because the only win the Big 12 has in the playoff was followed up by a massacre in the national championship game. So it's like the one win got somewhat soiled by what happened a couple of weeks later. I don't like it. There's nothing about it that like I want to talk about, but to be fair in having the conversation, I've got to at least bring that up. But if you're, you know, TCU fan and you don't want to bring that game up, I get it. I really do. I wouldn't want to either. But I feel compelled to add the context when I talk about the Big 12 playoff record. That's it. I'm Pete Mundo, Heartland College Sports, covering the Big 12. Glad you're here. Thanks for joining us as a part of the show. 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Because we're going to have you covered. If you're sick of the SEC Big 10 bias, we've got you covered right here on Heartland College Sports. And we'll take a quick break. Keep it rolling. Your questions and more are coming up next on Heartland College Sports.
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4: Pete Mundo on Heartland College Sports. Thanks for being here as a part of the show. Appreciate you joining us each and every week. We're talking and taking some of your mailbag questions here. So give me some in-season questions here. We had some fun with this over the last few days, and we'll see how it continues to play out because week zero is right around the corner. Let's go. Let's have some fun. And tell me what's on your mind right now, all right? Because I've got games that I'm going to be looking at in about 19 days, and that is week zero, TCU versus North Carolina, all right? Well, speaking of that, this just came up. Pete, does week zero count in college football in your estimation? That's a good question. Listen, I am not in full-blown college football mode in week zero. It's August. It's hot. Kids want to go to the pool. Labor Day weekend feels like the end of pool season. It feels like the end of unofficial end of summer. Still hot in Kansas City. Hot where many of you are, I know, as well. But Labor Day weekend, I'm ready for the fall. I'm ready for football. The weekend before, I'm just not there. I remember sitting down last year to watch that Farmageddon game in Ireland. And it just, listen, I liked looking at a football game. But I didn't feel like that feeling I have on a fall Saturday in October. I just didn't have that same feeling. Maybe you did. And if you're a K-State or Iowa State fan, I'm sure you had a weird feeling. You're like, wait, I've got Farmageddon, and there's not 2 feet of snow on the ground, and they're in Ireland, and it's August. This is weird. Well, it's going to be the same feeling for TCU and UNC. I'll be all in. I'll be locked in. I'll be doing shows. I hope that you'll be watching our show and sharing our show and our channel with friends and family. But is it going to feel like the start of college football? Yeah. Not really. It's still going to feel like summer to me. It's going to be that weird day where I'm sure it's going to be like 95 degrees here. And I'm going to sit down. I'm going to watch TCU-UNC. And then the kids are going to be like, hey, Dad, when you're done with your show, can we go to the pool? And I'll say, sure. Yeah, no problem. And then it's going to feel like summer again. And that's going to be weird because, you know, college football will have started. And Bill Belichick will be 0-1. And that program is going to be talked about as falling off the rails after week zero. And the Big 12 is going to have nothing to do with any of that drama, thank goodness. But that'll be a talking point in week zero that helps carry college football media through the next few days. After TCU blasts UNC and the Fighting Belichicks in Ireland this season. I can't wait for it. I'm excited. Pete Mundo on Heartland College Sports. Subscribe to the channel if you're a Big 12 fan. Thank you for being here, as always. Let's see. What else? Give me your questions here on the show. We'll take them all. Oki Light says, what would it take to get the non-conference matchups with the Big Ten and the SEC? That is such a good question, because I fear the answer is nothing. And I fear that because they're afraid. That's right. The Big Ten and the SEC are afraid of the Big 12 Conference. Now, what do I mean by that? Because we all know, and I'll be the first one to admit, that, listen, when it comes to the Power Four, the Big Ten is number one, the SEC is number two, I believe the Big 12 is number three, followed by the ACC. By the way, I'm Pete Mundo, Heartland College Sports. We cover the Big 12. Please subscribe to the channel. So I bring that up because they have everything to lose. So they're afraid to lose everything. They're afraid to lose their stranglehold on college football media. They're afraid to lose their stranglehold on the narrative. They're afraid of all of that. And that is why the Big Ten and the SEC are just never going to schedule the Big 12. They don't want to do it. We are seeing series get canceled left and right. And that's why this year is sneaky good for the Big 12 Conference and also sneaky important for the Big 12 Conference, because there are some big opportunities against Big 10 and SEC teams. There just are for the Big 12. So you're looking at some of these games and you're like, okay, Baylor-Auburn. If Baylor can win that game in Atlanta, that's a big deal, right? You look at week two, which is absolutely loaded with big-time games for the Big 12 Conference. You've got Texas A&M taking on Arizona State. You've got Oregon-Oklahoma State. You've got Iowa-Iowa State. So you have Arkansas-Utah. All these games matter. And probably of all the ones I just listed there, the only team that's going to be a favorite is Utah over Arkansas. Iowa State will be a big dog to Iowa. Oregon's going to be a massive favorite in Stillwater. And then I bet you A&M's a pretty sizable favorite against Arizona State as well. These are the games that the Big 12 needs to at least pull an upset or two often to change that narrative. These are not equal footing Big 12 SEC, Big 12 Big 10 teams, right? It's not like it's Texas Tech taking on Ohio State. Hey, let's see who's the best. Or a middle of the pack team. What we perceive to be a middle of the pack team. Like if it was Kansas playing Nebraska. That's kind of interesting. Cincinnati had Nebraska last year. Like when you try to find those matchups, and there's no way of knowing because there's just there's so much movement now in college football. But if you think about trying to match up teams based on who we perceive to be tier one, tier two, tier three, that's great for the Big 12. That would be fantastic. Frankly, I think for college football and the college football fan, it's not going to happen. It's just not. There is no way that these SEC and Big 10 teams schedule the Big 12. They're going to be at 9 conference games. The SEC continues to whine about that. They're looking at some of the Big 10 teams like Indiana and saying, well, you know, they're not scheduling all that tough when it comes to their non-conference. Why would we? So that's happening. That's part of the conversation. And as a result, they want no part of having to change the conference narrative. They know that those opportunities are so valuable and so much more important to the Big 12 that they are not going to risk any of that. They've got the power to stranglehold, and they've earned it, but they don't want to earn it anymore. They want to coast. You know the guy at the office who had a tremendous multi-decade career, but you can tell he's just mailing it in for a paycheck the last few years here? He is coasting till he gets to Social Security age. I'm not saying that's the SEC and the Big Ten, because listen, they are clearly 1 and 2, but that's who they want to be. They want to be that guy. They want to be the dude that is just coasting, doesn't have to get challenged, and they'll play each other, right? The SEC and the Big Ten. But they don't want to risk the fact that they right now each have lockdowns on 3, 4, dare I say 5 college football playoff berths, and they are not going to give that up. They are not going to risk that by letting a team like Houston take on Alabama and, God forbid, get a win. And then they're like, wait, so how good is the SEC and how good is the Big 12 and should we have that conversation? Nope, can't have it. Don't want to have it. They want no part of it. That's what this is about. Pete Mundo on Heartland College Sports. We will take a brief break, come back with Johnny Avello. He will give us some of the over-under numbers from DraftKings on the Big 12. That is all next.
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2: It's time to take a look at your regional summary. Say more unsettled stretch continues across the region as an upper level through over the Rockies continues to kick some energy east into the region. A slow-moving cold front will divide highs in the 100s, yet to the 70s and 80s north of the boundary. Kansas will certainly see more triple-digit heat for today and southeast Kansas yet on Saturday. Eventually, some relief heads in thanks to the front by Sunday and Monday. This frontal boundary will also focus some shower and storm chances, especially Nebraska and into northern Kansas in the short term, while rain chances pick up a bit further south in Kansas on Saturday night and Sunday. After a brief cool down region wide through Monday, more heat overspreads the region on Tuesday. Another cold front brings temperatures down over North Nebraska by Wednesday as the heat persists further south. But that was a look at your regional summary here on KFRM.
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3: Psychology teaches that those who serve others may fear rejection, have self-esteem issues, and don't feel they matter. 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Well, I'm not buying that. I don't try to change that in people. It's the trait of angels, the 20% of our population who do the right thing by others without hesitation, such as police officers, firefighters, and members of the armed forces, volunteers, people who help at the food pantry and comfort the poor and aged. 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It can reach a point where a person is cheated, mistreated, taken for granted. 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
8: 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Comedian Steve Martin was born on this day in 1945, the same day Harry Truman announced the surrender of Japan, ending World War II. We're skeptical enough about so-called miracle nutritional supplements to take them with a grain of salt. Here's one to take with a teaspoon of cocoa. The Nature Neuroscience Journal recently reported that a daily cup of cocoa can turn a 60-year-old's memory function back by 30 years. It's the flavanols in raw cocoa that seem to provide the benefits. Unfortunately, they don't survive the processing by most commercial producers. You'll have to hunt for cocoa that hasn't been roasted or processed at high temperatures. That's the Old Farmer's Almanac Radio Report. 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
6: Well, it's that time of year when we get to talk about everything preseason in the Big 12 Conference. And who better to have on than Johnny Avello? DraftKings is joining us, Director of Race and Sportsbook Operations on Heartland College Sports. I'm Pete Mundo. I love looking at over-unders. I love looking at playoff odds, winning the conference, all those different details that Johnny's got and the team at DraftKings does a tremendous job with. So, Johnny, let's just start here. When you look at the Big 12 right now, it looks to be Texas Tech's conference to lose. How does that shape up in the odds that you guys have at DraftKings right now?
9: Yeah, you know, even though Texas Tech has taken the majority of the money, we're really not in bad shape with them because their odds are so low at minus 105. Some of the other team, BYU's taken about 11% of the money. And Oak State and K-State have taken a little, too. Now, we know Oak State and K-State have a long way to go to win this conference. But, you know, their odds at K-State 15-1 and Oak State at about 30-1. Some of the players just took a shot there. Oak State, poor year last year. K-State, certainly a better team this year. But are they good enough to, you know, take over those top two? I think K-State's schedule in the conference is probably – one of the easier ones, and maybe that's the reason why, you know, they've been played a little bit. But it goes through Texas Tech and with BYU closely behind them. There's some, you know, Iowa State's over 100-1, Cincinnati's 100-1, Colorado's around 100-1. All teams that could have competed in past years, but just don't have the horses right now. And besides maybe, you know, losing coaching, I think that has a big part to say on where some of these teams are going to finish this year.
6: So from a sportsbook perspective, I'm curious on this. You said there to start that Tech, you're not in bad shape with Tech because of what the odds are. Does that mean you almost think that there should be more money coming in on Tech to win the conference because of what they've got coming back and coming in, and you're surprised that the percentage of money on Tech is not as high as it is, or is it something else?
9: No, I think the percentage is where we thought it would be, you know, over 40% of the money on them. But when they're minus 105 and you have to put up minus 105 to win 100, it doesn't put us in that much of a liability that it would if you were betting a team that was 15-1. Think about it, you know, $1,000 on Texas Tech at minus 105 wins you $900-something. $1,000 on Kansas State at 15-1 wins you $15,000. So it's just that the odds are much higher on some other teams, and therefore our jeopardy would be higher on some of those teams with the higher odds.
6: How much, you mentioned Kansas State, and they do have, by strength of schedule, the easiest schedule in the Big 12, so that may be driving some of that money, considering they've got a first-year head coach and were pretty mediocre last year. In college football now, with the conferences being so big, how much does the schedule factor in? Because it's not like these teams are playing round robins anymore.
9: Very true. It makes a big difference because the way the Big 12 could shape up is that there could be teams like Kansas State. I think Houston's going to be a pretty good team, too. I mean, they're no easy out. But I think you might see a Kansas State and a Houston and, you know, maybe somebody else, maybe even an Oak State, kind of hanging around, maybe halfway through the season, maybe a little further than that, looking like a contender. But the question is, will they be a contender by the season ends? When the season ends, and you know, K-State could be one of those teams that has a really good record with only three, four games left in the season. We'll see if it works out that way.
6: Johnny, how about just the Big 12 and the depth of this conference after Texas Tech? They're the favorites, but who could be that number two team is anybody's guess. I mean, there's probably 8 to 10 fan bases who say, hey, why not us? It's not as much like that. The Big Ten is much more segmented, it feels like, similar in the SEC. Does that make it more difficult from your perspective, or does that just make it more fun and more unpredictable?
9: Well, I certainly like unpredictability. I don't know how unpredictable this conference is going to be. You know, Texas Tech with a 12-2 record last year, you know, Soresby, everybody thought bringing him in was going to be, keep them exactly where they were this year, and he's not there. So we'll see if Hammond, who's a little bit of a question mark, we'll see if that, will continue the run that they've been on. I think BYU has a lot of quality players, good quarterback. They don't play Tech. They don't play Houston. So, I could see them in the mix. I think they're a legitimate contender to win the conference. After that, I'm not sure. Utah losing their coach. Some of these teams we can make an argument for. We spoke about Houston. I mean, they should win 8, possibly 9 games this year. But when you get down, Arizona State's kind of been failing the last year after they made the playoffs. And some of these teams are in rebuilding mode and, trying to get back to where they once were. Even Colorado, I mean, Sanders has really not a lot of talent there right now, and he's not doing that well personally. When I look at all the teams in here, and I always would have something to say that about them in past years, I'm not sure I can get past the first two with Texas Tech and BYU. Yeah. With that being said, there's always some sort of surprise in college football everywhere. Yeah, so we'll see if there is a surprise. But, I think it go through Texas Tech and BYU is a really close second.
6: In college football versus the NFL, when you look at it from your perspective on the sportsbook side, is there more just pure fan betting in college football than there is, say, in the NFL? Or is it not true?
9: More what was that?
6: More fan betting, just pure emotional fan betting?
9: No, I'd say it. There is for both. The thing about the NFL that's different than colleges is a lot of times we have the same players and at least the same quarterback and the same coach for a period of time. So us as bookmakers, we have a better handle on it. And I think the bettors from their end know their teams a little bit better. In college football, it's a revolving door.
6: Yes.
9: One year you have a great team and the next year it doesn't work. You either have a great team all the time because the team is constantly recruiting the best that's out there. That would be the Ohio States and the Notre Dames and the Georgias. And, those teams seem to have it every single year. So the fan base wants their team to win and they want to put money on them. But if they're terrible, they'll sense that right away and, they will back off. So, to answer your question, they're going to back their teams as long as they're decent. If they're terrible, they're going to shy away.
6: You mentioned Deion Sanders in Colorado. They're at the bottom of this league in terms of the odds, just barely above Cincinnati and Iowa State. From that perspective, just Deion Sanders, as a team like that that gets an overabundance of eyeballs based on how good they're projected to be, is that a team that just gets a lot of throwaway bets because people are watching the game for Deion Sanders and they may not really have a feel or a whole lot of knowledge of the team and the program itself?
9: I think they have a lot of knowledge about the team now. When Deion brought all those other players in, his two sons, and he had just a tremendous team. We were getting more money on those games but those games were rivaling some of the other big games every single year. So they wanted to play him. They wanted to play that team. They thought that team not only would win games, but had, national title hopes, which, that did not work out for him. But now with this team projected at 4.5 wins and the under being a pretty strong favorite, 5 wins, even though, I kind of have to adjust a little bit because we had Colorado, even with some of those good players he had, we still had them on low total. So we made a mistake not knowing how good they could actually be. Now with all those players gone and him not having the talent that he did have, this 4.5 sounds more realistic than the 4.5 we put up a few years back.
6: Yeah. Is there an over-under right now in the Big 12 that has just gotten an overwhelming amount of play that's maybe surprised you when you look at it?
9: Yeah, there's a couple. Baylor, 6.5. Although this one has good balance action, the majority of the money is on the under on the Baylor side. They also like Oak State under. Now, you know, some of this is some sharper action too mixed in there. So you have to respect, even though you may think Oak State's going to be better with, you know, what were they, 0-9 last year in the conference? So, but some people think they'll be better at 5.5 over 80, but some of the money, a majority of the money is certainly on the under. Kansas over the 5.5 and Iowa State over the 4.5. So that one kind of surprises me a little bit because, you know, Matt Campbell's gone. The team doesn't seem to have much, but, you know, the bettors think they were 5-4 in the conference last year and they can repeat that again. I'm not so sure this is the Iowa State team that we've seen in the past, though.
6: I would agree. Johnny Avello, DraftKings, is here on the show. I'm Pete Mundo, Heartland College Sports. Quick break. Get to more with him coming up next on Heartland College Sports.
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14: Now time for the market recap for this Thursday, August 13th. September corn down 9 at 448. December down 8.75 at 472. And March down 8.75 at 487.75. September Kansas City wheat down a quarter at 720.5. December down 3 at 734.75. And March down 2 at 748.75. September Chicago wheat unchanged at 652.75. December down 1.5 at 668.25. And March down 3/4 at 685.25. August soybeans up 3.5 at 1168.25. September up 3/4 at 1166. And November down 1 at 1182.25. August soybean meal down 1.10 at 309.90. September down 1.10 at 307.40. And October down 90 cents at 309.50. August soybean oil down 29 at 68.67, September down 37 at 68.79, and October down 36 at 68.56. In the livestock futures, August live cattle down 435 at 226.22, October down 375 at 220.05, and December down 335 at 219.45. August feeder cattle down 352 at 342.82, September down 215 at 337.20, September down 215 at 337.20, and October down 160 at 328.80. August lean hogs down 20 at 97.45, October down 142 at 82.12, and December down 160 at 73.10. In the oil futures, West Texas crude down 192 at 81.35, gasoline down 1 cent at 3.13, and heating oil down 4 cents at 4.25. And that's been the market recap for this Thursday, August 13th. I'm Lexi Bates.
6: 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We cover the Big 12. We are so glad that you're here joining us as a part of the show, as always. So happy to have on Johnny Avello. He is joining us from DraftKings as we talk everything for the upcoming college football season, especially the Big 12. That's our league. That's our bread and butter. Thank you, as always, to our radio affiliates for being here. Now, Tech's sitting there at 9.5, and Tech fans are going to be watching this and saying, hey, we're a 12-0 team, Johnny. What gives? 9.5, what's the play there in terms of what you're seeing?
9: Well, remember that 9.5 is one number you can bet, but you can also bet 10.5, and you can also bet 11.5. Okay. So if you want to go over 9.5, you're laying some pretty strong juice. If you're going over 10.5, you're still laying $2. So that tells you right there that we believe that they're going to win at least 11 games. That's what that tells you, to minus $2. So, you know, we're on the same, you know, wavelength as what the bettors think too. So yeah, if you, the 11 at 10.5 is over $2. I think if you want to go over 9.5, you're laying much stronger than that. Maybe even, you know, $3 and something to win, yeah, win 100.
6: Okay. All right. Yeah, I'm seeing that here. So 11's the number for Tech, but obviously you can bet the over 9.5 is minus 700. So you're not making any money there at the over 9.5. I wouldn't think that you would on that kind of a number.
9: Well, you can bet it. It's just that you got to lay more juice. Yeah. And if you think that, hey, you know what? I think it might be a little bit of a struggle this year, and I think they can get the 10. Well, you lay the juice. But if you think they're going to have a great year, then you lay the 10.5.
6: Yeah, exactly. All right. Well, that's really, I like looking at that because that makes a difference too. From the standpoint of making the college football playoff, obviously Texas Tech is the favorite in this league at minus 200.
9: Ooh, you hear that? That's a train going by.
6: What is that?
9: I'm actually down in California, and I'm near, my place is near where trains go by. So
6: look at that. I'm leaving that in the show. That's great. That was like right through your house. Jeez. All right. Well, Johnny, take me through the college football playoff odds. Tech is minus 200, overwhelming favorite to make the playoff. After that, everybody else is plus odds in the Big 12. BYU plus 330. K-State is in there at plus 750. Utah's at plus 350. So those are kind of your top four, followed by Houston and Arizona. Are you seeing a lot of action on any of those Big 12 teams, especially some of those teams where there might be some value, like BYU, Utah, or Kansas State?
9: Yeah, BYU's taking a little bit of money there at plus 330. Utah, not much. So I would say the others, not really. Kansas State, a little bit.
6: Okay.
9: And then, of course, Tech minus $2. There is some money there, but you have to lay more juice. Look at this. Look at the picture and tell me, you know, who's not going to get there out of those top, you know, 8 or 10.
6: Yeah.
9: Is Notre Dame not going to get there? Ohio State, Indiana, Oregon? I would say if I had to pick one out of the four, those four are not getting there, I would say probably Indiana. When I look at Miami, Georgia, if I had to pick one of those two, I'd probably say Miami. And then Texas Tech and Texas, you know, it looks like both of those teams should get there. And then, you know, Alabama and A&M follow with LSU and Oklahoma. So this is always tough to try to pick a team where you're going to get plus money instead of having to lay the obvious. So, yeah, I mean, that's, somebody's not going to do as well as we're thinking. Yeah. You know, LSU's another team. I would, even though you got a new coach, a lot of hype, the conference is so tough. I mean, if I had to eliminate a team, I mean, I might go there and eliminate them. Maybe even Oklahoma may not get there. So you have to find who may not get there and then who you're going to replace them with.
6: Do you see more people making bets on just making the playoff, or is it still winning the national championship since things went to 12 teams?
9: Oh, no, winning the champion. I mean, we do write a lot of money on this because, you know, we have who's team to make the playoffs. We've got team to make it to the quarterfinal, the semifinal, the championship game. So, you know, you can bet all of those without actually betting who's going to win the whole thing. But the pool that takes the money to win it all, that future book writes more than any of this other things that we put up. But at DraftKings, we have so much content. We want to give the bettors chances to bet everything that they think could possibly happen. And that's why we put up all these different propositions.
6: Has there been a prop, and I don't mean on a person, but just a trend in college football that's come up the last few seasons on the betting side for you at DraftKings that maybe has been a surprise to you in terms of things that people bet on that maybe you wouldn't have expected them to bet on?
9: Not really, and I'll tell you why. We don't put up a lot of foolish things. We put up things that we think are good content. And so when you're in as many jurisdictions as we are, not only on, you know, for online sportsbook, now we're, you know, prediction markets too in other states. So we are pretty much in almost every state in the union. And so we put up good quality content. So there's not a lot that surprises me, you know, and when we're foolish things, we put up things that we think are good content. And so when you're in as many jurisdictions as we are, not only on, you know, for online sportsbook, now we're, you know, prediction markets too in other states. So we are pretty much in almost every state in the union. And

0: next team? What's the next where's the next team this coach is going to go to? Where's this player going to land, this next team? All that kind of stuff. That writes a ton of money too. So there's no surprises for me, you know, being as large as we are in as many places as we are.
1: Johnny, with the Big 12, back to this league and the playoff in particular, you know, when you look at some of the value, Houston, Arizona, Houston's at plus 850, Arizona's plus 1,000. It goes on down from there. Is there anything from a Big 12 perspective that you see a ton of value in, or because of what you noted earlier, which you got to find a team that's not going to make it in those top 8 to 10, it's very hard to try to find that value pick with the landscape of college football the way it is right now.
0: Well, I think what you have to do is you have to look at everything that's out there that we offer. And then you have to decide on what you believe is the better bet that could possibly win. Do you want to bet teams like Kansas State and to, you know, make the playoffs? Or do you want to bet Kansas State to win over 7.5 games this year? Or Oak State to win over 5.5 games. I think those are better opportunities. You're going to win a lot more money if you get one of those teams to make the playoffs, and they don't have to win the whole thing. They just have to make it into the top 12. But with the other bet, the over-under, you just have to win, you know, Oak State has to win 6 games. And that doesn't mean that gets them, they just have to, being a bowl, just a regular old bowl game if you win 6 games. So I think you have to look at your opportunities, look at your team. Don't stretch them too far. I wouldn't fault anybody for going as deep as a Houston to make the playoffs, because I think Houston's a pretty good football team. Now, they're going to have to beat, you know, a couple of teams this year in their own conference to get there, but it is possible. I mean, we have Houston projected at 8.5 wins, and that's, to me, that's not a stretch. I mean, they could win 9 or 10 or even, you know, make the playoffs. So pick your spots, pick your teams, pick your, you know, areas where you think is the best value for what you're getting for a particular team or for any team in that conference.
1: Is it harder than ever to set these totals now with the way these teams turn over?
0: Boy, it is getting more difficult, I'll tell you. Yeah, you know, we have to really watch the portals closely, where a team's going to go, who's going to lose major contenders. The job has become certainly more difficult, but we've got a great staff, got a lot of traders that constantly looking to see, any new happenings, and just got to stay on top of it.
1: It's amazing. You guys do great work. Johnny Avello, Director of Race and Sportsbook Operations with DraftKings. Johnny, it's great to have you on the show. Thanks so much for being here.
0: Hey, Pete, good talking to you. Have a great season.
1: Thank you, Johnny. We appreciate your time here on Heartland College Sports. Good stuff as always. I'm Pete Mundo. And you know what? We're grateful to you. We can't wait for college football to be here. It's all of a couple of weeks away. Who's counting? I'm definitely counting. We hope you are as well. Hey, thanks to our radio affiliates. If you want more of our content, check out the podcast. Find us on YouTube. Just search Heartland College Sports. That's the best way to do it. I'm your host, Pete Mundo, and we are so grateful that you tune into the show each and every week. Thank you, thank you, thank you. Have a great rest of your week. We'll talk to you soon. The football season, I can smell it. Next week, same time, same place, heartlandcollegesports.com.
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3: News this hour at Town Hall. I'm Bob Agnew in Washington. The name of the storm, Layla. It formed yesterday in the Pacific Ocean and is expected to become a hurricane as it approaches the Big Island of Hawaii.
4: Right now we have a tropical storm watch in effect for Maui, and we may be adding more watches and warnings as the day goes on, but our biggest emphasis is on that Big Island.
3: That is Senior Hurricane Specialist John Cangiolosi at the National Hurricane Center. Layla expected to start pelting the Big Island with heavy rains as soon as tonight. Also expected to bring potentially dangerous surf and high winds. One person is under

0: Arrest today for defacing the World War II Memorial in Washington.
1: D.C. U.S. Attorney Jeanine Pirro says charges have been filed against a woman who is accused of vandalizing the World War II Memorial in Washington, D.C. with graffiti. She also is accused of pouring liquid soap into the fountain to make it bubble. Pirro on her X page saying prosecutors in her office filing two felony charges against Melissa Farris, a 41-year-old woman from Kentucky.
0: The Trump administration is rolling back a former president's energy initiative. Here's correspondent Willie Nelson.
2: The Energy Department is canceling a Biden-era plan to speed up power line construction across several states. The previous administration had designated corridors in Pennsylvania, Colorado, New Mexico, and other areas. Energy Secretary Chris Wright said the program advanced a climate agenda that raised costs and undermines reliability. The Trump administration says energy policy should put American communities first. Willie Nelson, Washington.
0: Retail sales slipped by 0.6% last month. That was the biggest monthly drop since May of 2025. Analysts say it is probably tied to the fact that those tax refunds tended to dry up. There had been a notable bump in spending in both April and May when people were getting their tax returns. On Wall Street at the close, the Dow was off about 120 points. The Nasdaq down to 63. More from townhall.com.
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5: Welcome to Ag Perspectives. I'm Lexi Bates, and today we have the part two of the Regenerative Agriculture Podcast. In this episode, John Kempf joins Stefan and his son Zach on the Permaculture Orchard podcast. They discuss John's background in quantum mechanics and photosynthesis and advancing eco-agriculture.
6: One of the things I can see right out of the gate is we talk to a lot of people as well that are very passionate about a certain thing. I feel like just by listening to this, we kind of have the... Without hyping you up too much, you seem like a very special human being because you're passionate about learning. You're passionate about all this thing, all these like agriculture or soil or whatever. By putting both of those passions together, I guess what I want to know is, were you or do you remember what your first like big aha moment or discovery would have been in relation to both of those?
7: In relation to both of those topics, well, the first was the concept that plants have an immune system. That one kind of, that was a very new thought. And relative to soil, I was always aware that soil is alive. It's something that we prioritize, that my father prioritized on the farm. Even though we were applying pesticides, we were growing cover crops and trying to build earthworm populations and doing some of the fundamentals. Relative to soil, I suppose one of the things that really intrigued me, the first significant aha moment around soil was, and the soil microbiome, was the realization that photosynthesis happens and occurs deep in the soil at a depth of 12 to 18 inches or more as a result of photons of light being emitted from rock, being emitted from bacteria, and being transmitted through the plant root system. I mean, plants are essentially waveguides channeling light down into the soil, and we have photosynthetic algae photosynthesizing in the soil at depths that we would consider to be dark, but it's not dark. It's slower, but it's not nothing. So there were a few things that really caught my attention, and it seems to me there was something else in your question I wanted to respond to, but it's escaped me right now.
8: That was a big
6: eyebrow raiser for me when I first heard you mention that basically it's like fiber optic cables, you know, the tissue exactly from the leaf. And I remember learning about trees that, and I always used it in my practice, was that if you had a certain branch showing damage, and people think, well, that branch is connected to the roots, and it's not. That branch is connected to that root. And most often, unless the tree spiraled, it's actually on the same side. So it was easier to diagnose, hey, that branch is dying. Why is it dying? And then I would say, hey, did you happen to change your walkway or do some digging? Oh, yeah, we widened the walk or the driveway. And we have to cut some root. Yeah, so that's why there was a proportional dieback in one branch. So, but it was, yeah, that was just how I would see it. I don't know why I got off on that. I had one more thing about your thinking. And it was how you think about something. And you mentioned first principles thinking. Can you give us an example of how you apply this to a problem or a project, really from first principles?
7: Stefan, your question is triggering something. There was something important in response to Zach's question that I wanted to mention, and it escaped me. Zach, what was the question that you had asked me?
8: Well, I had just wanted to know, I guess, what like your big aha moments were for both the soil and because you obviously have a very curious mind. So I always try and reverse engineer how that is because my mind doesn't work like yours. So I feel like you were very passionate about multiple things, and it kind of seems like it melted into one big, ended up being very beneficial for the niche, but like it takes a very kind of special person to kind of, I guess, become so curious, but that also has the knowledge or the brain power to go and then experiment on that curiosity.
7: Yeah. Yeah. I've remembered. And thank you. Thank you for that. And it ties in a little bit to first principles thinking as well. And there's this one quote from Charlie Munger that made a deep impression on me, because I encountered early on, as I was talking about these, what I was learning publicly, particularly about plant immune systems in the early days, when I spoke about plant immune systems at farming conferences, there was frequently someone in the audience who had an objection to that would say plants don't have immune systems. And yet there were entire scientific journals being published that were dedicated to plant immunology. And there were academic books being published on plant immune systems, but they hadn't made it into the farming world yet.
8: Right.
7: And this one quote from Charlie Munger really resonated very deeply with me. I'll paraphrase it a bit, but he said something to the effect of, you have no business having an opinion until you can articulate the opposing point of view better than the opposition. Mm-hmm. And he spoke about having a qualified opinion. You don't have a qualified opinion until you understand both sides of the argument in depth. And that's, I think, one of the foundational reasons why we have such a polarized world today from a political perspective, and people have such polarizing points of view, is because they haven't taken the time,
8: right,
7: to try to deeply understand the opposing point of view. And if we did that better, it would accelerate our learning and our development so rapidly, and we would rapidly have many fewer strong opinions, because we would realize we don't have a qualified opinion about topic X, Y, or Z, because we haven't. And that's so the way that I've tried to consciously remind myself of that in going through life is I use that phrase constantly when people ask me a question that is an opinion related question. If I don't know, or if I don't have an opinion, I will say, I don't have a qualified opinion about that. It's not something that I know about. And that serves as a reminder to myself to be very clear about what it is that I actually know and understand and what it is that I don't. So that's one aspect. And then Stefan, back to your question about first principles thinking. It was something that I actually worked to incorporate into FieldLark when we put the paradigms together behind that. First principles thinking is related back to our photosynthesis conversation of understanding what are actually the variables that influence the photosynthesis process and managing those to the degree that we are able. And because that is the engine, that's the downstream engine, or I suppose you could say the wellspring that provides all the energy in an ecosystem, in the soil and above the soil, comes from the photosynthesis process. The more efficient our photosynthesis is, the more energy recapture. When we think about solar panels, it's not difficult for us to recognize that the degree of solar radiation that we get is important, and different latitudes and cloud cover and all those things have an influence. But what if we should add one more dimension? What if our solar panels could vary in efficiency from 10% to 60% efficiency variability based on their mineral composition? That's how we should think about plants. There can be tremendous variability in the efficiency of our solar panels, but we have kind of this default perspective that just because we have a solar panel out there, it's all going to be equally effective. It's not. So that's one example of first principles thinking of what are the understanding the foundational drivers, and or maybe a different way of saying it is, what's the root cause behind the cause?
8: Yeah, I never thought about it like that, but yeah, that makes so much more sense if you break it down like that. Pun intended, before we dig in anymore, John, we like to do something here that we call the Fast Five. So it's basically five different questions all over the place. It's called fast. You don't have to go fast. You can take your time. I would just love to, I guess, start off with question number one for you whenever you're ready. So what's one simple foliar tweak you wish every orchardist would try this season?
7: Add sugar to your foliars.
8: Okay. And any sugar in particular? We've heard what, molasses, we've heard Pepsi or Coke, we've heard...
7: Yes. certainly different forms of sugar. We've done a lot of experimenting and playing around for years with different applications of dextrose and sorbitol and sucrose and molasses, and they all have different physiological effects. They are all generally beneficial, and it doesn't take much. It takes the equivalent of about a pound to 2 pounds of sugar per acre to make everything else in your foliar spray substantially more effective. I just recently had a podcast interview on our podcast with one of our team members, Jim Dunlop, who works with a lot of tree fruit out in the Pacific Northwest. And they're reporting that as a general rule of thumb, they've been able to cut the application rates of the nutrients they're putting into the spray tank in half by adding sugar to the spray tank.
8: And then adding the sugar, that's basically, I guess, the energy, and it wakes everything up?
7: It gives the plant extra energy.
8: Okay.
7: For a short period of time. So it has its own operational baseline. Let's say it's cruising along at a certain speed. If we use a speed metaphor, cruising along at 20 miles an hour, and all of a sudden you give it a shot of extra fuel and it just accelerates its metabolism for a short period of time. That improved metabolism for a short period allows it to absorb those nutrients much more effectively. And also it supercharges the engine for a period of time.
9: That's a high ROI. 1 pound of sugar, half the inputs, that changes the needle.
5: 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More Ag Perspectives after this.

0: I'm meteorologist Ryan Martin with a look at your 550 KFRM planning forecast. It is a Friday. It is August the 14th. Here's what's going on as we take a look at action across the nation's midsection. In a nutshell, nothing really all that different than what we've talked about the past few days, which means we've got showers and thunderstorms in the forecast somewhere in the central plains almost every day over the next couple of weeks. Here in the short haul, that's west and north. Later this afternoon and through the nighttime hours tonight, eastern Colorado going to be light up, and then that moves up into parts of Nebraska. We'll even see a little bit of this into western Kansas through the day tomorrow. Not seeing much happen, but then tomorrow afternoon, evening, Nebraska sees a big round of moisture settling down into northern parts of Kansas and still back into east and northeastern parts of Colorado. For Sunday, once again, not much happening during the day, but we see activity in the afternoon, evening, and overnight. This is mostly going to be western Kansas, actually Kansas in general, and into eastern Colorado. And then for next week, we're seeing a focal point on this moisture go a little bit farther north, North Dakota, South Dakota, northern parts of Minnesota for Monday, Tuesday, and Wednesday. Later part of the weeks, Thursday, Friday, we see this settle back southward. Everybody's starting to see a little bit more dryness, or I guess we should put it this way, more space in between rain events as we go into the weekend of the 22nd and 23rd. And the following week, the week of the 24th, we see it less moisture around, definitely seeing possibility every day to every couple of days, but the geographic coverage of each of these chances from, let's just say, Wednesday the 26th forward through the balance of that week seems to be a lot less. I think by the time we get close to the 28th, 29th, and 30th, we'll be seeing good moisture out in eastern Colorado, down through eastern New Mexico, and to some extent the Texas and Oklahoma panhandles, but we won't be seeing this track nearly as far to the east. This is going to be more of a southwestern United States setup. So, there's moisture around. I think if you broad brush things, we probably have a chance for 1 to 1.5 inches of rain at least over the region with about 60 to 70% coverage each of the next 2 weeks. But we need to be clear, it's not that you get this every day or that you're guaranteed even the upper end of that range. The main areas that see the best chance for the upper end of the range are going to be northeast Colorado and Nebraska. But there's moisture around, probably just enough to keep this crop growing and developing the way it should here in late August. That's a look at your forecast update. I'm meteorologist Ryan Martin.
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0: back to Ag Perspectives. Let's continue this episode of the Regenerative Agriculture Podcast, hosted by John Kempf, along with Stefan and his son, Zach.
1: Okay, question number two for you. What's your favorite underused plant or microbe for building resilience in cold climate orchards?
2: It's a good question, but it needs reframed. We shouldn't think about it in terms of one of the foundational failures that has gotten us to where we are is thinking about things in terms of single plants or single microbes. We need to think about them in terms of communities. So one of the things I've learned in the last 3 or 4 years from Christine Jones and kind of the integration of Christine Jones' work and Keith Burns at Green Cover Seed and James White, kind of all this merging around quorum sensing, is preferably, but this is just field experience, now no hard science around this, but our field experience indicates that when you have 8 different plant families, the entire soil microbial community changes dramatically, and they begin, all the plants in an ecosystem begin collaborating with each other instead of competing with each other. So that would be my answer, is make sure you have plants from 8 different plant families, not species, but families.
1: I actually experimented this when I found out about your 7 family things. I thought, where could I try this? Like, the orchard is one, but a very visual one is the green. We have a little greenhouse. And I thought, you know what? Instead of doing what I've always done, because that's just the way you do it, and weeding everything out, I thought, what if I integrate that idea of 7 families by letting all the weeds grow, but just clipping them? So I've been going through just with a pair of hand shears, just so I could get really fine detailing. And I've been clipping around every tomato and pepper and every other plant we have in there. And it's kind of like, it's not taking away from the plant. In fact, they seem to be doing better, but also they're healthier. There's no disease problems on them. And it's like, is this, they're getting enough water. And now by clipping the other plants, they are getting enough sunlight. So it's not like they're light limiting. And it was like,
2: Stefan, do you know if you have 7 different plant families?
1: Oh, at least, yeah. In all the weeds that are growing there, I mean, everything is kind of coming up. So there's, you know, your smart weed, Polygonaceae, there's the daisy family coming up. There are grasses because there's foxtail coming up. Clovers, hop clover coming up. I was trying to count them one day and there's too many. Like, we got dill coming up, then the tomato, so your Solanaceae. So it's like, yeah, there's more than 7 families in here. This is just a mix. Lamb's quarter, so Chenopodiaceae. So it's like, yeah, there's all kinds of them, and within a root zone of the plant. So it's like, then I was trying to kind of extrapolating, what if instead of weeding and spraying all these herbicides, if we just mowed, have just simple little robotic or on an arm mowers going down the rows, so we're keeping the weeds down without eliminating them, because once the corn or beans get up a certain height, they're going to shade out. And I thought, wouldn't that be an interesting one? Anyway, I'm always willing to learn and try on my own situation before really applying it anywhere else.
2: You know, the commercial orchards that we work with out in Washington and Oregon, they noticed that, and this was kind of in parallel, or perhaps even before, they were implementing an AEA nutritional protocol and nutritional management systems. They noticed that their organic apples had higher quality and better storability than their non-organic apples in terms of fruit quality characteristics. And they attributed that in large part to no longer having an herbicide band underneath the trees. And they had all of these plants, mostly grasses, growing underneath the trees and mowing them constantly. And that changed the physiological expression of the fruit tree.
1: As you say, we just don't know, and we just haven't looked. It's going to be exciting the next 10, 20 years.
2: I have an interesting project that I'm working on right now, in the process of establishing a personal homestead orchard here of, I don't know, roughly an acre, 3/4 of an acre to an acre. And I seeded in, I don't have an exact count, between 30 and 40 different species from across, I think, 12 different families of perennials. And many of them relatively low growing, but the objective was to provide something that is low growing, grows only a foot and a half to 2 feet tall at peak flowering, maybe a little bit taller. And that provides nectar and pollen for insects for the entire season from spring until fall so that we build up a large insect population. So that's a works in progress. I reseeded it for the second time this spring because I seeded it twice last year. The first time it drowned, the second time it dried up because you're planting these tiny little seeds. I mean, I included seeds like thyme, for example, winter thyme, which has 700,000 seeds per pound. And if it doesn't take this time, then the next step is to grow the seedlings in a greenhouse and transplant them out. So it'll be interesting to see how that shakes out.
1: Well, you got the Goldilocks thing going, so I'm sure the third time is going to be just right. Question number three, we already went over, you read a lot of books. So could you give us one book or mentor insight that still surprises you in its applicability?
2: That's a good one. Yes. And this is very macro, kind of life-related, more so than specific agronomy-related. But it is also connected to agronomy and to how do we care for our plants. This quote was popularized by Otto Scharmer at MIT, who developed this concept called Theory U, Leading from the Emerging Future. And it's the original coursework was around leading people and leading people through leading people into the future where the future is unknown, leading teams. It was around a corporate environment, but I've found that it is so true in real life. The quote was originally from Bill O'Brien, who was a very, very influential business leader. And the quote is, the outcome of an intervention has nothing to do with the skills or the knowledge of the intervener. It has everything to do with the place within from which the intervener comes. If you think about that, so many of our interactions with other people are an intervention of varying degrees. I try to change the mind of my six-year-old daughter about which socks to wear. That's an intervention. So this is very true for people, but I am persuaded it's also true for animals. It's also true for plants. The place that we come from within is perceived. It influences how we show up. And it's one of my good friends made the comment to me when we were studying this, and I was describing a difficult situation I was dealing with some human interactions. He said, if you're coming from the right place within, the words you say don't matter. And I wanted to argue with that. But then I realized that if you come from the right place within, that will determine what words you say. So that quote is one that I come back to all the time, because there are many very brilliant people in the world. And often much of their knowledge doesn't get fully implemented because for a whole variety of a whole range of different reasons. But I remember that all the time. The outcome of an intervention has nothing to do with your knowledge or with your skills. It has everything to do with where you come from within.
1: Yep. Saying things with love and saying things with a confrontational, two very different approaches, but it's kind of the old adage for farmers that it's very easy to lead a cow where she wants to go. It's like the cow wants to go there.
2: There is this in alignment with this quote. There is this frequently expressed sentiment by commercial farmers who've made the transition from trying to use fewer pesticides. They say that I didn't realize how much my internal world would shift when I started changing my thinking from what do I need to kill today,
1: yep,
2: to how can I manage the situation differently. So that's where you're coming from within. That's an expression of coming from within. Coming from a within of a place of killing something versus, yep, nurturing something completely changes your perspective and how you show up in an environment.
1: Yeah, I always say that. One of my sayings is that if you take a step towards nature, nature will take 10 towards you. It's really a demonstration of grace. The more you look at it, the more you realize it's just grace personified. Nature is that. It's like after all we've done to beat down nature and abuse it and just rape, pillage, and destroy, it still wants to produce. It still wants to give us abundance. It's kind of like, that doesn't make sense. Like, make them starve. No, it's that's the place from which it comes from.
2: Why is that? We're the responsible agents. We are responsible for commanding the earth and for shaping the earth. And my goodness, we've squandered that responsibility. But the reality is that is the design of creation. Design of creation is that we are to be the stewards, and creation is designed to respond to that.
1: Yep. And how often, as you were saying before, the whole point about what we say, and I know because I've done it a few times just to try it. I've killed trees just by speaking to them. It's like, you're not going to produce, then die, because that's enough taking care of you for years and you haven't. And yeah, come back the next year and like it's dried right to the roots. Yep. So we absolutely can both be a blessing and a curse to whatever surrounds us in nature.
0: Thank you for tuning in to Ag Perspectives. This has been an episode of the Regenerative Agriculture Podcast. I'm Lexi Bates reporting for KFRM. Have a great day.

0: I'm Chad Wolf with your Northwest Kansas update on 550 KFRM. Happy Friday. Let's wrap up this week in Northwest Kansas news. What a way to wrap up the week with strong showers and thunderstorms moving across Northwest Kansas. Last night, pretty much all of the area getting in on the act, a bit of a surprise there, as that activity certainly overperformed, especially in eastern parts of Northwest Kansas. At one point last night, that shower and thunderstorm activity extending from a line near Goodland all the way to the east over around Ogalla and moving at that time to the north and to the east. Generally speaking, rainfall reports around Northwest Kansas, half inch, quite a few reports over an inch, some approaching 2 inches. Did want to note that rainfall heavy at times. You wouldn't notice it as dry as we were. Certainly soaked things up in a hurry, but we did see some really strong wind gusts with that activity, as well as some small hail, but a small price to pay when it comes to the rain that was desperately needed. Also, some much cooler temperatures compared to what we've seen the last several weeks in Northwest Kansas. That is a welcome change for sure. We'll continue to see those cooler temperatures. Also, chances of rain again tonight. Better chances tomorrow night in Northwest Kansas as well as Sunday. Rainfall reports around Northwest Kansas. Here's 74 points near Weskin, 64 points near Sharon Springs, Winona, 92 points. Oakley checking in with an inch 42, 55, an inch 50, an inch near Monument. Grinnell, an inch 46, Grainfield, 96 points. Quinner Park area report down that way of a quarter of an inch, several reports that way of a quarter of an inch, kind of the same around the Waukini, Collier, Ogalla area, 61, 80, 40, then a bunch of a quarter of an inch reports, 26, 20, 24, maybe 45. Here's another report near Goodland, 45 points, Colby Levant area, 83 points, another report of an inch, 27, McDonald, Bird City, one report of an inch, another report of just 7 points, another report of 44 points. Atwood, Herndon, Ludell, 51 points, 45 points also, 24 points. Rexford checking in with an inch, 41. Hoxie, an inch, 17. Hill City, Moreland area, 27 points. Norton, 99 points. Social media reports. Brent, south of Gove, finally picking up an inch, 20. Cassie, north of Antelope Lake over that way, picking up an inch 10. Again, welcome moisture in Northwest Kansas over a big area and much cooler temperatures. Excellent way to wrap up the week. 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
2: Farmers and ranchers are continuing to struggle. A Farm Bureau study shows row crop losses at $31 billion for crop year 26, even more in 27. Faith Parham is a Farm Bureau economist.
3: For specialty crops, it's harder to get a national number, but we know they're facing some of those same issues our row crop farmers are and continuing to lose money per acre.
2: And she says despite recent federal help to bolster the rural economy, more help is needed.
3: We're very thankful for all of the work Congress did in H.R. 1 that increased funding to a lot of our very vital farm safety net programs. But we all know that there has been great global disruptions across the farm economy that have made those losses even worse.
2: For more information, visit the Farm Bureau Intel page at FB.org and listen again here for more from the Voice of Agriculture, Kansas Farm Bureau.
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5: News this hour at Town Hall. I'm Bob Agnew in Washington. The name of the storm, Layla. It formed yesterday in the Pacific Ocean and is expected to become a hurricane as it approaches the Big Island of Hawaii.
6: Right now we have a tropical storm watch in effect for Maui, and we may be adding more watches and warnings as the day goes on, but our biggest emphasis is on that Big Island.
5: That is Senior Hurricane Specialist John Cangiolosi at the National Hurricane Center. Layla expected to start pelting the Big Island with heavy rains as soon as tonight. Also expected to bring potentially dangerous surf and high winds. One person is under arrest today for defacing the World War II Memorial in Washington.
7: D.C. U.S. Attorney Jeanine Pirro says charges have been filed against a woman who is accused of vandalizing the World War II Memorial in Washington. Washington, D.C. with graffiti. She also is accused of pouring liquid soap into the fountain to make it bubble. Pirro on her X page saying prosecutors in her office filing two felony charges against Melissa Farris, a 41-year-old woman from Kentucky.
5: The Trump administration is rolling back a former president's energy initiative. Here's correspondent Willie Nelson.
8: The Energy Department is canceling a Biden-era plan to speed up power line construction across several states. The previous administration had designated corridors in Pennsylvania, Colorado, New Mexico, and other areas. Energy Secretary Chris Wright said the program advanced a climate agenda that raised costs and undermines reliability. The Trump administration says energy policy should put American communities first. Willie Nelson, Washington.
5: Retail sales slipped by 0.6% last month. That was the biggest monthly drop since May of 2025. Analysts say it is probably tied to the fact that those tax refunds tended to dry up. There had been a notable bump in spending in both April and May when people were getting their tax returns. On Wall Street at the close, the Dow was off about 120 points. The NASDAQ now at 63. More from townhall.com.
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12: You're tuned in to Agriculture Today, and we start our Friday show with a domestic and international grain market update with K-State grain economist Daniel O'Brien and the senior economist at the IGP Institute, Guy Allen. Daniel, Guy, thank you both so much for taking the time to join us today.
13: Thank you very much, Shelby.
12: With our recent WASDE report, Daniel, what are we seeing domestically for corn?
13: It was a surprising report with yields. With USDA projected yields coming out of the August report following a NAS survey, lower than had been expected, projected at 180.7 bushels per acre. There had been some pre-report surveys from independent sources that were projecting closer to 180, 184 thereabouts. Again, everything right now at this time of year is based on not so much measurements in the field, because it's a bit early for that, but what farmers perceive their crop production prospects to be. And then what the USDA showed came out of those farmer surveys. There was a surprise change in acreage, in that the corn acreage figure was raised from about 95.3 million planted up to 96.7. So that's sizable. And the with a similar increase in the harvested acreage projection. So but here you had a decrease in the yield per acre, but an increase in the production figure. So you've ended up still at just about 16 billion bushels as a projection for 2026 production. But the there was a decrease in the ending stocks projected for the 2025-26 marketing year, i.e. basically the number that we'll see on August 31st. And that followed basically from an increase in U.S. exports. Here we've had such a strong pace of U.S. corn exports to places like Mexico, but not only there, that the USDA increased the old crop marketing year number up to 3.4 billion bushels, had been 3.325, and that had been, quote, a very scientific term, way above where we'd been in the past for records. I think we were 2.7, 2.8 previous record. So strong exports. By the time we cut back 75 million for beginning stocks, had about a 13 million increase in projected production for 26. Then you ended up with the USDA following the projection for increased old crop exports with also increased new crop exports, that up to 3.275. You ended up with the bottom line issue that market economists look at, you know, fundamental supply demand calculators, where the USDA had dropped their estimate of ending stocks for this marketing year down to 1.653 billion bushels and raised their estimate of price to $4.50. Stocks to use have been basically 11%. Then now it's down to 10.1, and really sets us up, I think, Guy, I invite you to comment on this too. Sets us up for any, any more yield uncertainty or changes that could happen in the September report that will be coming out I think the date of that, I believe, is about the 9th or so of September. So anyway, so when that report comes out, we'll really be watching September 11th, pardon me. We'll really be watching what the yield figure is and seeing where that could take the market. The futures initially had a strong day up on Wednesday as this report was released, down yesterday, down about 9 cents. So not far, so we jumped up, came back down, still waiting to see what the official numbers will be. Guy, any comments on that? Then if you want to take the international side away, go ahead.
14: Yeah. So just a couple comments on the domestic side. Yeah, we're starting to see we still have good carries in the market with anticipation of a big crop. We're starting to see a bit of dichotomy in the basis values, particularly in the Western Corn Belt with this hot, dry weather we're seeing. You know, being out in Western Kansas this week, crop looks surprisingly good, but gee, it's under an awful lot of stress at the moment. And we're losing production there every day. One thing I would highlight on the domestic side of things is just the strong demand we're seeing from the ethanol grind. We're up nearly 1% from last week, up 2%, over 2% from last year on ethanol demand. Margins there are just really, really good, keeping nearby prices into those facilities pretty strong there. I kind of expected it to maybe drop off as we approach new crop, but those values are pretty good. So from the domestic point of view, that's really all I've got to add to your comments there, Dan.
13: How about on the international side?
14: Looking at the international side, with everything going on in the Persian Gulf particularly, I would have expected a bit more volatility in the U.S. dollar, but it's still trading just above 99, below 100. It's been pretty steady, surprisingly, given everything across. We're a little weaker today. We're a little stronger yesterday in the wake of the USDA report, which would have held that back a bit. A little weaker today, even though the markets are a bit weaker here on Thursday. So we'll see how we finish the week out here at the closes on Friday. So it's been a bit mixed, but quite a bit of support there. Looking at transportation, you mentioned the record exports we've had for corn this past season. And looking forward to next year, we should have another good year. It'll be interesting to see if we have another record year of exports. But in a global situation, the way things are tightening up for corn, we're really bringing that back down to the U.S. to be in the residual supplier. So they're going to have to come to us for any additional corn in the marketplace, particularly given the dry weather in Europe. We expect their corn imports to be up, I believe, about 5 million metric tons better than last year, given the dry weather there. And just as I started off talking about freight, we are seeing strength in the dry bulk freight market. I think that's being raised more by the increased cost of fuel for the transportation, but it does give us a comparative advantage in transportation, particularly going into Europe and North Africa in that area. So that's sort of helping us out there a bit into those those sort of markets on that.
13: The world stocks to use, just straight stocks to use, before you take China out, declining to the point where we're hearing a credible, respected market analyst talk about growing world concerns about with regard to adequacy of corn supplies. You look at the numbers, 24-25 marketing year, world stocks to use 23.7%. Then that this last year, when we were just about to finish up here, August 31st, 22.5%. Next year projected down to basically 20.7%, about 21%. So tightening up there, world less China now sits at just under 11% for the projection for this next year. It was 12% last year, the year before that, but it was 11.2. So it'd been bouncing around some, but not showing any overwhelming growth at all. And as you mentioned, drought in Europe, certainly a factor, some uncertainty going forward. I think with the El Nino, La Nina cycles, that might affect South America, all in play.
14: Yes, no, definitely. Look, as we get down to 11% on that stocks to use for exporters, that's getting pretty tight. We get down below 10, that'll be really, really bullish, the corn market on that. You did mention China, just a footnote there. China's corn imports were reduced by 1 million metric tons to 4 million metric tons. Keep in mind, China's the second largest corn producer in the world, so they would like to be self-sufficient on that. But with their demand for animal protein, they do import a little bit. Talk a bit more about China, I think, when we get to soybeans.
12: And moving on to talking about grain sorghum, any surprises for what we saw in the WASDE report, Daniel?
13: Yes. The USDA dropped their projected production of grain sorghum in the U.S. from 380 million bushels in the July report down to 296. So 84 million bushels off, almost three quarters of the crop now projected. And of course, Guy, you mentioned the hot temperatures in western Kansas, no doubt, you know, coming during some awfully important times for sorghum. With that change, they basically rebalanced their supply demand balance sheet. What stood out to me was that the export number had been 220 million bushels in July, had dropped to 210. That's for this old crop marketing year. For the next year, they're putting it down to 170 million. Well, we can have the intention of strong export buying, and I think China probably still has commitments to fulfill on that. Guy, you can comment on that if you want. So for this coming year, with a sizable reduction in anticipated U.S. supplies, a lot of that from Kansas, the USDA dropped their export figure for the next marketing year, 26-27, down to 170 million bushels. So we were at anticipating about 205 million in the July report, now down to 170, and I think that's just rebalancing. And in the midst of that, they did tighten up the supply demand balance sheet, raise the price projection by 20 cents. Guy, any thoughts on sorghum?
14: Yeah, no, we're definitely reducing that export number. I'm a bit surprised we haven't seen sorghum prices respond to that tightening, particularly given the weather and the hot weather forecast continuing for the Western Corn Belt there. But, you know, it's still pricing itself pretty aggressively in the ethanol and feed markets. But, yeah, that's going to make for an interesting export matrix for grain sorghum in the coming year.
12: We're cutting to a short break now on Agriculture Today. But when we come back, we'll once again be joined by K-State grain economist Daniel O'Brien and the senior economist at the IGP Institute, Guy Allen, as we continue discussing the domestic and international grain market. Family Christian programming on KFRM is brought to you by Gary and Nina Seibert.
15: You know, John, Logic Smart people can either blow up a chem lab or they can prevent the chem lab from being blown up. 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
11: It's time to take a look at your weather forecast here on KFRM. So out in Nebraska tonight, considerable cloudiness with scattered showers and storms expected. Lows in the mid and upper 60s with variable winds around 5 miles per hour. And then tomorrow is going to be staying partly to mostly cloudy with scattered and showers and thunderstorms. Highs in the mid 80s to around 90 with south to southeast winds of 5 to 10 miles per hour. And then moving on to Oklahoma, tonight's going to be partly cloudy to mostly clear with a slight chance for showers and storms in the panhandle. Lows in the mid-60s in the western portion of the panhandle to mid-70s to low 80s elsewhere to the east, south to southwest winds 10 to 15 miles per hour. And then tomorrow in Oklahoma, isolated showers and storms possible in the panhandle. Otherwise, sunny skies expected, highs in the upper 90s to low 100s with south-southwest winds of 10 to 20 miles per hour. And then out of Kansas tonight, variably cloudy with a chance for showers and storms in the northern and western portions of the state. Lows in the mid-60s in the northwest, around 80 in the south, central, and southeast, 70s elsewhere. Variable winds around 5 miles per hour in northwest Kansas, while south to southwest winds are 10 to 15 miles per hour are expected elsewhere. And then tomorrow night in Kansas, partly to mostly cloudy skies with a good chance for showers and storms, lesser chances over southeast Kansas. Lows in the mid-60s in the west, around 80 in the southeast, upper 60s and low 70s elsewhere. South to southwest winds 10 to 15 miles per hour in the southeast Kansas, while north winds develop elsewhere. But that was a look into your weather forecast here on KFRM.
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19: The challenges with food traceability. Hello, I'm Megan Grebner with Healthy Living on Brownfield. Recalls for imported beef, cyclospora in lettuce, salmonella in products that contain certain jalapenos. Food safety concerns seem to be dominating the news right now, and every time you open a social media app. Julie Swan, a food safety expert with North Carolina State University, says this outbreak of foodborne illnesses has highlighted the challenges that come with traceability within the food supply chain.
20: There is an act, the Food Act, that has been placed that will require complete traceability of a food back to its ultimate source. But the enforcement of that has been delayed. And one of the reasons it has been delayed is that, in particular, farmers can be hit by this as they would need to invest in some of the technology to help support that traceability. But if we did have that full traceability in place, it likely would shorten both the length of an outbreak and the size of an outbreak, because we would be able to trace a contamination back to its ultimate source more quickly and get any necessary recalls or information out to the public.
19: I'm Megan Grebner with Healthy Living on Brownfield.
21: It's time for the Downing Report. Here's Rocky Downing.
22: With the season about here and the talk of football ramping up, we should be saying happy birthday and thank you to one Amos Alonzo Stagg. He was known as Lonnie Stagg. He was born August 16th, this weekend, at 1862. Much of what we call football today would be different without Coach Stagg. It's a pretty incredible story. He was a standout athlete. He played in the first public game of basketball and also on the first All-American football team, and was a gifted baseball player on top of all that. But his football coaching
0: is where we remember him most and need to thank him most. A 57-year career as a football coach, co-founded what is now the Big Ten Conference, the American Football Coaches Association, and the Football Rules Committee. And during his long tenure at the University of Chicago, he coached the school's baseball, basketball, track and field teams in addition to his favorite sport, of course, football. So what all do we thank him for? Well, in his 57 years of coaching, he gave us the lateral path and need to thank him most. A 57-year career as a football coach, co-founded what is now the Big Ten Conference, the American Football Coaches Association, and the Football Rules Committee. And during his long tenure at the University of Chicago, he coached the school's baseball, basketball, track and field teams in addition to his favorite sport, of course, football. So what all do

0: retired from coaching and 1 or 2 years old when he died in his sleep at a California nursing home back in 1965. Amos Alonzo Stagg, Lonnie Stagg, Coach Stagg, thank you. And we'll honor your birthday this weekend by watching some football. Have a fabulous Friday. I'm Rocky Downing.
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2: Can you, as a parking lot owner, be forced to sell your land to the city for a city parking lot? That question did not stop the court in the case of the procrastinated parking. I'm Curtis Howard with today's Point of Law. Edie Blackford and her husband Carlos owned and operated a downtown parking lot. Over the years, traffic became more and more intense. The Blackfords thought they should put up a building for 400 cars instead of the 85 they were handling. While they thought about it, traffic kept on increasing. Then, the city elected a new mayor who got a special ordinance passed that allowed the city to condemn real estate as a public necessity. They would then lease this real estate to private companies. The companies would be required to build multi-storied garages and charge only city-approved parking rates. When the Blackfords heard about this, they hired an architect to draw plans for their proposed building. They also got a loan commitment for $500,000 to put it up. However, it wasn't long before a city official came to see them. The official said, Mr. and Mrs. Blackford, if you'll give up your right to fight condemnation of your land, we'll pay you a good price for it right now. Edie said, no deal. We're planning to build our own parking garage using our own money. The city didn't see it that way. So the Blackfords, along with several other parking lot owners, filed suit to have the city's law declared unconstitutional. Their attorney told the court, government can only condemn property where there is true public necessity. But here, the city wants to take private property, then turn around and lease it to other private parties for private operation and for private gain. This is beyond the scope of public necessity, especially since some of these owners plan to expand their parking facilities themselves. The city's attorney said, the city is acting for the benefit of the public by meeting the demand for more parking spaces. The city is further protecting the public interest by making sure rates will be set to hold operators' profits to a reasonable level. The law is valid. How would you rule on the procrastinated parking? Can you, as a parking lot owner, be forced to sell your land to the city for a city parking lot? Yes, said the Massachusetts Supreme Court. The idea that private operators might profit is consistent with the plan for a public purpose. The city's need to act for the common good cannot depend on the uncertainties of private plans, and the Blackfords will be required to sell. It's a point of law.
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5: Hello and good afternoon, everyone. This is Bartley Brogan with the USDA Market News Service with your local Kansas elevator grain bids for today, Friday, August 14th. Starting off with corns, country elevators, northwest Kansas today, 409 to 454. Southwest Kansas, range of 429 to 459. Southern Kansas, corn 469. Western, 419 to 429. Central region, 419. Terminal elevators, northeast Kansas corn of the day, 457. Southern Kansas, 414 to 463. Eastern, part of the state, 444. Central range, 409 to 419. Moving on to sorghum, Country Elevators, Northwest Kansas. Closed today from 384 to 404. Southwest.

0: Kansas 374 to 399, Southern Kansas 392, Western 359 to 404, and Central 365. Terminal Elevator, Southern Kansas 359 to 389, Eastern 423, and Central 399 to 423. Soybeans, Country Elevators, Northwest Kansas today 1073, Southwest Region 1084 to 1133, Southern Kansas 1158, Western 1043. Terminal Elevators, Kansas Soybeans, Northeast Region 1213 today, Southern Kansas 1133 to 1224, Eastern 1173, Central 1143 to 1163. Mills and Processors, Southeast Kansas Soybeans 1253, Southern Region 1273. In Eastern Kansas, 1228. Hard Red Winter Wheat Country Elevators, Northwest Kansas today, and Central Region, 689. Southwest Region, 684 to 699. Southern Kansas, 679. And Western, 689 to 694. Moving on the terminal elevators. Southern Kansas Hard Red Winter Wheat today, 695 to 726. Eastern Kansas, 724. Central, 722 to 724. Hard White Wheat Country Elevators, Northwest Region of the Day, 689, Southwest Kansas, 654 to 689, Western, 679 to 694. Terminal Elevators, Southern Kansas, Hard White Wheat, close the day at 726. Moving on to the Nebraska Grain Report for today, Friday, August 14th. Nebraska Corn, Northeast Region, close the day from 419 to 422. Northwest Nebraska 454 to 492. Southwest Region 439 to 457. Southern Nebraska 425 to 439. Eastern portion of the state 416 to 436. Central 424 to 447. Southeast Nebraska corn 425 to 444. Sorghum, Northwest Nebraska, close the day from 359 to 459. Southern Nebraska, 399. Eastern, 359. Central, 369. Southeast Nebraska, sorghum, saw 404. Soybeans, Northwest Nebraska, 1098 today. Southwest region, close the day from 1053 to 1123. Southern Nebraska, 1133 to 1143. Eastern, 1154 to 1163. Central Nebraska, soybeans, 1133 to 1143. And Southeast region, 1133 to 1150. Hard Red Winter Wheat, Northwest Nebraska today, 674 to 694. Southwest Region, 684 to 709. Southern Nebraska, 710. Central Region, 684. Southeast Nebraska Hard Red Winter Wheat range from $7 even to $7.14. And those are your daily elevator grain reports in Kansas and Nebraska. Enjoy the rest of your day.
1: This is Brady Womack with your Midday Cash Grain Market Report. For August the 14th, Adam Goff Wheat bid is up 30 and 3 quarters at 861 and a quarter. The September Kansas City Futures bid is 751 and a quarter. The basis for the Goff bid is $1.10 over the September Kansas City Futures bid. December wheat is up 29 and a half at 764 and a quarter. State elevators currently in a range of 661 to 706 per bushel. At the Chicago Board of Trade, corn futures for September is up 8 at 456. December corn is up 8 and a half at 480 and a half. Soybean futures for September is up 5 and a quarter at 1171 and a quarter. November soybeans is up 4 at 1186 and a quarter. Cotton mid-grade 41, leaf 4, staple 34, cotton, southwestern Oklahoma, average 75.86 per pound. That does conclude our midday cash grain market report. And this is Brady Womack reporting for the Oklahoma Department of Agriculture and the Federal State Market News Services.
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3: This is Kim Fritzmeyer with a look at your Central Kansas weekend. Thrush County Speedway will host the Revival Super Dirt Series late models race at 7 this evening at the track in La Crosse. Grandstands open at 5 with hot laps at 6:30. Experience the sights, sounds, and stories of the American West during Chisholm Trail Days. Longhorns and Legends on Saturday and Sunday at Old Abilene Town. Saturday's event runs from 10 to 5 and includes three Longhorn parades through Old Abilene Town at 11, 1, and 3. There'll be wild Bill Hickok stories at 10:30 and 3:30 with reenactments at 11:30 and 2:30. There'll also be live music, can-can dancers, games, and food trucks. At 1:30, visitors can watch the Longhorns being loaded onto an Abilene and Smoky Valley Railroad freight car, recreating how cattle were once loaded for shipment from the end of the Chisholm Trail. The celebration continues Sunday with the 1 p.m. dedication of a new bronze monument honoring Hitchcock at Old Abilene Town. A reception will follow in the Alamo Saloon. Roar and Pour comes to the Brit Spa Zoo in Great Bend this evening from 5 to 8. It includes live music, food trucks, and a silent auction, as well as zoo experiences. The Kansas Wetlands Education Center will host its annual Perseid Meteor Shower Watch Party from 8:30 till 10:30 this evening at the center on Highway 156 between Great Bend and Claflin. Bring lawn chairs or blankets for sky watching on the Wetlands Center lawn. It's a citywide garage sales weekend in Great Bend. The Kansas Impact Coalition will host its second Community Closet Free Shopping Market on Saturday from 8 to noon at the Temple in Salina. The market will feature free clothing, shoes, and household goods from Mercy on Main Community Closet. Due to August temperatures, the market may open early or move inside the temple if extreme heat becomes a concern. The Central Kansas Youth Rodeo Association Finals will be Saturday and Sunday in Canton on the McPherson County Fairgrounds. It begins at 9 a.m. both days. Cowboy Church will be on Sunday at 8 a.m. The fourth annual Pooch Plunge comes to the McPherson Water Park from 9 to noon on Saturday. It's $5 per pooch and no humans are allowed in the pool. Owners must show proof of vaccinations. Proceeds will benefit the city of McPherson's Brenier Dog Park. The Tony's Pizza Event Center in Salina will host Bounce Bash, an end-of-the-summer send-off event for youth. It will be from 11 to 1 on Saturday at the east parking lot of Tony's Pizza Event Center. Water slides, bounce inflatables, water obstacle course, along with grilled hot dogs and roast beef sliders will be on site. The Salina Police Department will offer a chance for kids to explore patrol vehicles. That event is free and open to the public. The Wetlands Water Park in Great Bend will welcome pets at the Bark at the Water Park from 10 to noon on Saturday. A $5 donation per dog will go to benefit the Great Bend Dog Park. The community of Bushton will sponsor a day of fun during the annual Bushton Bash Picnic in the Park from 3 till 9 on Saturday at the Bushton Plaza and City Park. The day will include games and activities, a pep rally at 5, a cookout in the park, and a dance at 7. Bring your lawn chairs for seating. Smoky Valley Distillery in Marquette will host guitarist Tom Pevier at 1:30 on Saturday. The Stiefel Theater in downtown Salina will present Steve Earle, 51 years of songs and stories, at 7:30 on Saturday evening. The Mid-America Flea Market returns to the Meadowlark building on the Kansas State Fairgrounds in Hutchinson from 9 to 4 on Sunday. A back-to-school bash will be in Lindsborg from 5 to 8 on Sunday at Riverside Park. It's a free event with dinner, school supplies for students, and a community swim. Students of all ages are welcome. This has been Kim Fritzmeyer with your Central Kansas Report on KFRM, wishing you a wonderful weekend.
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5: 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That's why producers in Texoma, Guymon, and Hooker tune in to the Voice of the Plains. 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
7: It's time to take a look into your ag news here on KFRM. So the National Corn Growers Association filed comments this week with the Office of Management and Budget, encouraging the agency to reconsider updates recommended by one of its committees to more directly capture the economic impact of the emerging bioeconomy. While growth is in this sector has made significant contributions to rural America and the overall U.S. economy, measuring its true scope and value cannot be achieved without the industry-specific classifications, is what Ohio Farmer and NCGA President Jed Bauer had said, quantifying the impact of uses such as sustainable aviation fuel, bioplastics, renewable chemicals, and other new uses helps show the potential economic impact of expanding these markets. The continued growth of the U.S. bioeconomy depends on the ability to accurately measure it to provide important signals to policymakers, investors, and analysts, says NCGA. Now, industries rely on federal statistics from OMB for market research, measuring their economic impact, and identifying new market opportunities. And the hard red winter wheat harvest is nearly complete, with less than 10% remaining, and the crop continues to grade U.S. number one, according to the U.S. Wheat Associates Harvest Report. Attention in the southern region is shifting to fall planting, but severe drought remains a concern. Soft white wheat harvest also advanced this week under favorable conditions with generally good yields and test weights. However, lower protein and falling numbers are being monitored in some areas. Harvest of hard red spring wheat is picked up speed, with about one quarter of the crop now harvested. Early reports point to encouraging yields and strong protein levels, although conditions vary across the northern plains. Northern Durham harvest is also ahead of normal, but heat and drought are reducing yield potential. USDA estimates total U.S. wheat production at 1.53 billion bushels, down 23% from last year. And then U.S. farmers planted a record amount of corn and soybeans in the 2026-27 season, USDA reported this week. Combined plant acreage of the two crops reached 183.5 million acres, more than 3 million acres higher than the previous combined crop record. The record was reflected in this week's crop production and world agriculture supply and demand estimates reports from USDA, which found an additional 1.4 million planted acres for both corn and soybeans, increasing the corn crop slightly and boosting the soybean crop to the largest in U.S. history. Farm Futures reports that while USDA didn't provide specifics on reasons behind the higher corn and soybean acres, it's likely that acreage certification data collected by USDA's Farm Service and Risk Management agencies in recent weeks showed farmers planted more of both crops than what was forecast in June. And U.S. sales of agriculture tractors dropped nearly 11% in July of 2026 compared to the year before, with combined sales declining more than 5% in the same period. This is according to new data from Association of Equipment Manufacturers. Canadian agriculture tractor sales fell nearly 8% in July, while combine sales declined almost 11% compared to July of 2025. The July data does reflect continued softness in the agriculture equipment market as farmers and equipment manufacturers navigate persistent economic uncertainty, is what AEM Senior Vice President Kurt Blades had said. Farmers do continue facing difficult decisions, and clear consistency policy direction is essential to help them plan, invest, and remain competitive. AEM releases United States Ag Tractor and Combine reports monthly. The reports compile the previous month's sales for tractors and combines. And then maintaining grain quality requires attention long after harvest is complete. Once grain enters storage, environmental and biological factors continue to influence its condition. Temperature fluctuations, moisture changes, insect activity, and natural biological process can all contribute to grain deterioration if left unmanaged. One of the challenges of grain storage is that potential problems often develop gradually. By the time visible signs appear, grain quality may already be affected. For this reason, many operators rely on monitoring systems to gain better insight into what is happening inside storage bins. Temperature monitoring has long been a standard practice in grain storage. Rising temperatures or unusual differences between sections of grain bin can indicate developing concerns. Early detection allows operators to inspect storage conditions and take corrective measures when necessary. Moisture monitoring adds another important source of information. Moisture levels directly affect grain storability and can influence the likelihood of spoilage. Monitoring moisture alongside temperature provides a more complete understanding of storage conditions and helps support proactive management. Carbon dioxide levels offer an early warning of biological activities. As grains, insects, and molds respire, they generate CO2. Increases in CO2 concerns can signal activity within the grain mass before other warning signs become apparent. This information can help operators address concerns earlier. The value of monitoring increases when measurements are tracked over time. Trends in temperature, moisture, and CO2 provide a clearer picture of changing conditions and help identify unusual patterns. This approach allows operators to focus on attention where it is needed most. Modern grain monitoring technologies are designed to provide different levels of insight, from temperature-only systems to solutions that combine multiple measurements. These tools help operators make informed decisions and improve grain storage management. But that was a look into your KFRM Ag News.
8: And now the Daily News Drop. Wall Street on Thursday finished at a record high, as cooler-than-expected wholesale inflation numbers boosted hopes the Federal Reserve can keep interest rates steady. The Dow gained 70 points. The S&P added 50, finishing at a record 7,798, while the Nasdaq climbed 217 points. The mood was decidedly bullish, with technology and communication stocks leading that advance. SanDisk was the day's standout winner, soaring nearly 14% after the memory chip maker projected strong revenue and margin growth through the year 2030, fueling optimism that booming AI infrastructure demand will keep memory demand strong. At the other end, Tapestry, with Coach as its parent, plunged more than 16%. Earnings were solid, but investors focused on a cautious revenue outlook, another reminder that on Wall Street, expectations can matter more than actual results. Bank of America announcing $250 billion towards expanding U.S. data centers, energy systems, and its critical infrastructure. Morgan Stanley also announcing plans for $1.5 trillion in infrastructure and technology spending, and J.P. Morgan has committed $1.5 trillion as well for those similar projects. Artificial intelligence is helping drive the spending spree. AI requires data centers that need enormous amounts of electricity, new power generation, and upgraded electrical grids. So the AI boom isn't just about chips and software anymore. Wall Street is now betting that some of the biggest money may be made by building everything that keeps AI plugged in. And the counties that are embracing data centers are rewarding their residents. For all the complaints about massive data centers, new numbers suggest communities that actually have them are seeing some pretty significant economic benefits. Wells Fargo Securities analyzed roughly 200 mega data center sites, those with a capacity of at least 500 megawatts, and compared their local economies with the nation overall. Since 2024, counties with operating data centers have seen job growth of roughly 4%, compared with just over 1% nationally. Unemployment in those counties is at about 3.5% versus more than 4.2% nationally. Then there's housing. Home values in those counties with operating data centers have jumped nearly 15%, compared with less than 10% nationwide. And new housing construction in those counties is up nearly 50%, while nationally it's roughly flat. Wells Fargo says the AI investment boom may now be spreading well beyond Silicon Valley, creating construction jobs, housing demand, and broader economic activity in those communities where the infrastructure is actually being built. So those giant windowless buildings may not be pretty, but according to Wells Fargo, they can make the local economy look considerably better. Encouraging signs on inflation this morning. Wholesale prices were flat in the month of July, mainly because of falling energy costs and good news on jobs. Initial unemployment claims came in lower than expected. This points to cooling inflation, potentially giving the Federal Reserve a little more breathing room on those interest rates. Fed Reserve data shows credit card balances have reached $1.26 trillion. That is just shy of the all-time record of $1.28 trillion set late last year. But the more concerning number is delinquencies. Credit card delinquencies are up overall, now at about $19 trillion. In agriculture, the USDA has lowered its corn and soybean yield forecasts following extreme heat and dry conditions. But increased planted acreage means overall production estimates actually increased, potentially keeping pressure on crop prices and farmers' margins. And overseas, Russia's blockade of Ukraine's Black Sea ports is now creating another grain market headache. Ukrainian grain exports plunged 75% during the first 2 weeks of August, trapping crops inside the country and potentially disrupting global supplies. I'm Jeff Vaughn. That's your Daily News Drop.
9: Prices and movement remain mostly steady. Demand has begun to strengthen as concerns over limited supplies of alfalfa and brome hay increase. Prairie hay prices remain at some point of the highest levels seen in recent years, supported by continued drought conditions across the western part of the state. According to the U.S. Drought Monitor for the week of August 6th, conditions varied significantly across the High Plains region last week. Heavy rains of 2 to 5 inches with isolated higher amounts fell on northeastern South Dakota, a large part of northern and eastern Nebraska, and northeastern Kansas. Moderate to heavy amounts were observed elsewhere across the eastern and central sections of the Dakotas and Nebraska, southern and north central and east central Kansas. Most of North Dakota, the western half of South Dakota, western Nebraska, and northeastern Colorado saw conditions deteriorate, as did southern Kansas adjacent to Oklahoma. In Kansas, the categorical percent area of abnormally dry conditions increased to 22%, moderate drought increased to 26%, severe drought decreased to 5%, there was no extreme drought or exceptional drought recorded, with 46% of the state experiencing no drought. Prices below reflect the average price. There could be prices higher and lower than those published. Southwest Kansas demand moderate to good, trade moderate to good. Alfalfa and grass hay all steady. 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Brome unreported. Corn stalks, large round 100 to 110. Wheat straw round 140 to 150 delivered. The week of 8-2 to 8-8, 8,756 ton of grinding alfalfa, 625 ton of dairy alfalfa, and 700 ton of grass hay was reported bought or sold. 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Usage was 418 tons per day, down 32% from last month, and total usage was 12,949 tons. South Central Kansas demand moderate to good, trade moderate. Dairy and alfalfa and grass hay all steady. Wheat straw $5 higher. Alfalfa dairy $1.10 to $1.15 per point RFE. Premium Supreme large square 3x4 $2.60 to $2.70. 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Brome large square 3x4 $175 to $185. Small square $15 per bale. Wheat large square 3x4 $155 to $165. The week of 8-2 to 8-8, 5,802 ton of grinding alfalfa, 650 ton of dairy alfalfa, and 171 ton of grass hay was reported bought or sold. The average paid by feedlots on July 1 for alfalfa ground and delivered was $195.64, up $11.72 from the previous month. Usage was 35 tons per day, down 11.3% from last month, and total usage was 1,047 tons. Southeast Kansas demand moderate to good, trade slow to moderate. Alfalfa and brome grass all steady. Large square prairie hay $5 higher. Small square prairie hay $5 lower. Alfalfa dairy $1.15 to $1.25 per point RFE. Good stock cow $185 to $195. Fair to good grinding alfalfa, large square 3x4, $180 to $190. Grass hay blue stem, large round, $95 to $105. Large square 3x4 and 4x4, $115 to $125. Small square, $155 to $165. Brome, large square 3x4, $180 to $190. Small square, $295 to $305. Small square, $17 per bale. Wheat straw round, $70 to $80. Small square, $6 per bale. The week of 8-2 to 8-8, 1,204 ton of grass hay, 175 ton of grinding alfalfa, and 125 ton of dairy alfalfa was reported bought or sold. Northwest Kansas demand moderate to good, trade activity slow to moderate. Dairy alfalfa, $1.10 to $1.20. $1.20 per point RFE. Premium Supreme large square 3x4, $220 to $230. Fertiga grinding alfalfa large square 3x4, $205 to $215. North Central and Northeast Kansas demand moderate, trade activity slow to moderate. Alfalfa and grass hay all steady. Alfalfa dairy $1.10 to $1.15 per point RFE. Premium Supreme large square 3x4, $270 to $280. Fertiga grinding alfalfa large round 170 to 180. Large square 3x4, $185 to $195. Alfalfa ground and delivered $190 to $200. Grass hay blue stem large round 115 to 125. Brome large round 140 to 150. Large square 3x4, $180 to $190. Small square $9 per bale. Wheat straw round 90 to 100. Large square 3x4, $115 to $125. Small square $5.50 per bale. The week of 8/2 to 8/8, 1,392 ton of grinding alfalfa, 50 ton of dairy alfalfa, and 830 ton of grass hay was reported bought or sold. Wrapping up your Kansas hay market report, this is Tessa Beeman with the Kansas Department of Agriculture, Manhattan, Kansas, bailing out. Till next time.
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11: 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Rankings have come out from the preseason poll, placing Arizona State as the number one ranked team in the Big 12. Ahead of TCU, Kansas checks in at third ranked in the preseason Big 12 poll. Then it's Baylor, Colorado, Iowa State, BYU, Utah, Central Florida, Arizona. Kansas State Lady Wildcats check in at number 11, followed by Cincinnati, West Virginia, Houston, and Texas Tech. It will be another tough run through the Big 12. They had the second most teams ranked in the 2026 preseason Division I national poll. Six teams inside the top 25 and another four receiving votes. In fact, the Kansas Lady Jayhawks check in 15th nationally. Big 12 Volleyball in the Kansas Sports Spotlight.
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14: Well, hi once again, everyone. John Evie with this Southwest Kansas update, checking first with the National Weather Service out of Dodge. A storm report last night, four northwest of Ogallala, 65-mile-an-hour winds and 59-mile-an-hour winds, one south of Coolidge and three west of Bloom. As far as precip goes last night, folks, only about a trace to 10 hundredths in the reports that we were able to catch up with. Now, today's high forecast at 97, then late tonight, early tomorrow morning, slight chances of showers and or thunderstorms, and then at this time in the forecast, about a 50% chance of showers tomorrow night and Sunday night. That high tomorrow around 98, Sunday a bit cooler at 89, Monday at 88, with maybe some more slight chances of precip. And according to KSCB Radio, a Texas county judge has formally reprimanded District Attorney George Leach for violating a gag order in the case against Tad Cullum, but denied the defense's request to dismiss the charges. That ruling came during a July 30th motions hearing where the court addressed several outstanding issues. The judge found that statements Leach made to a journalist, along with a blog post about the case, violated the terms of the gag order. The court issued a reprimand, but determined the violation caused no prejudice to Cullum. As a result, the motion to dismiss was denied, and the gag order remains in place. The court also denied a defense request to allow cameras and recording during the trial. The judge cited local rules that have long prohibited cameras in the First Judicial District. A separate defense motion seeking a different jury
15: to decide punishment was also denied, and early defense efforts focused on challenging the strength of evidence and reliability of cooperating co-defendants. After those efforts did not succeed, the focus shifted toward procedural disputes, including the gag order and related conduct issues. And Cullum still faces two counts of first-degree murder and related charges in the 2024 killings of Veronica Butler and Jillian Kelly of Hugoton. That case remains death penalty eligible. Trial is now set for October 19th of this year, with at least one additional motion hearing still scheduled before then. Well, folks, lots of action going on, and I know a lot of folks follow those Knoxville Nationals up in Knoxville, Iowa, and some cars of interest. The 1X car owned by the Osh brothers out of Jetmore, driven by Scott Boguski. He's out of South Australia and had a fair night last night. He'll be running again tonight and finishing in that feature last night in that 18th spot. Also, Oklahoma's Darren Pittman out of Owosso had a great night. He'll be moving on to Saturday's A-Main, eighth in scoring right now. Also running in Saturday's B-Main, Tanner Thorson out of Broken Arrow, Oklahoma, and Jace Park out of Overland Park. Also, we know going on, KPRA Rodeos at Freedom, Oklahoma, Perryton, Texas, and Sunray, Texas. And in the bull ring at La Crosse Rush County Speedway tonight, IMCA races. Folks, be safe and buckle up. John Avey with your Southwest Kansas update.
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5: News this hour from Town Hall. I'm Keith Peters in Washington. Jamie McDonald, U.S. Attorney for the Southern District of New York, tells reporters that Luigi Mangione pleaded guilty to federal stalking charges in the 2024 killing of UnitedHealthcare CEO Brian Thompson.
6: At 6:45 on a December morning, Luigi Mangione stalked and murdered Brian Thompson in cold blood on a public sidewalk in Midtown Manhattan. Just a few moments ago, Mangione pled guilty to his heinous act. This was not a spontaneous act of violence. It was deliberate, calculated, and premeditated.
5: Mangione's state trial is due to begin next month, but following today's plea, his lawyers filed a motion to dismiss state murder and weapons charges on double jeopardy grounds. Authorities are investigating an act of vandalism at a memorial on the National Mall.
7: The World War II memorial on the National Mall.

0: Mall has been vandalized with bubbles filling a fountain and the words clean hands dirty, followed by a dollar sign written in red paint. President Trump called the people responsible animals in a post on Truth Social, saying there can be no greater insult to those American heroes who died in World War II. The U.S. Park Police are now investigating Thursday's vandalism. The incident comes after a botched repair job earlier this year left the nearby Lincoln Memorial reflecting pool with peeling blue sealant and green algae. Trump blamed the issues on vandalism without providing evidence. Marcela Sanchez, Washington.
1: On Wall Street today, the Dow Jones Industrial Average down by 107 points, the NASDAQ dropping 73, with the S&P 500 index lower by 13, oil near $83 a barrel. More at townhall.com.
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3: It's Shea Smith with KFRM, and it's time to take a look at your Kansas News Today in your evening Kansas Journal entry. Kansas education officials are creating guidance for schools on what kinds of drills they can conduct to prepare for an active shooter. KMUW's Daniel Cottle reports.
4: A new state law aims to make drills more consistent across schools and reduce stress on students. It bans active shooter simulations through 8th grade. Those drills mimic a real police response or the presence of a shooter. John Calvert is the head school safety specialist for the state. He says the law bans shooter drills of any kind for elementary schools.
5: They can, again, learn through tabletop exercises, talking through, having the educator, the adult in the room, go through and say, hey, if something bad were to happen, we want to go over here. But no longer will we be doing active shooter drills K through 5.
4: Middle and high schools can still conduct typical active shooter drills, but they have to notify parents and let them opt out. For the Kansas News Service, I'm Daniel Caudill.
3: The four largest school districts in Johnson County announced this past Tuesday that they've taken a big step towards suing the state of Kansas over special education funding. Kate Mays with the Johnson County Post has more.
6: The Blue Valley, Olathe, DeSoto, and Shawnee Mission school districts say that Kansas has failed for 15 years to meet its legal obligation to fund special education. The districts hired the law firm Lathrop GPM to advise them on and evaluate the timing and strategy for a potential lawsuit against the state. This year, Kansas lawmakers would have needed to add an additional $225 million to the budget to fully fund special ed. Instead, the legislature added just $6 million. To fill those gaps, schools have had to use money from their own general education budgets. Last year, the four Johnson County districts said they had to redirect a combined $119 million. For the Johnson County Post, I'm Kate Mays.
3: Kansas families can combine reading and outdoor recreation through Story Adventures, an interactive literacy program available at four Kansas state parks. The program, offered through the Kansas Children's Cabinet and Trust Fund in partnership with Dolly Parton's Imagination Library, features children's books displayed along hiking trails, allowing families to read stories while exploring nature. Interactive signs also include activities and conversation prompts designed to encourage learning and family engagement. Story Adventures is available at Clinton, El Dorado, Milford, and Wilson State Parks. Each location features a different children's book, including As an Oak Tree Grows, Where Butterflies Grow, Miss Maple's Seeds, and One Leaf, Two Leaves Count With Me, giving families a unique experience at every park. The program is part of the statewide Imagination Library Initiative, which provides free, age-appropriate books each month to Kansas children from birth to age 5. Story Adventures extends that mission by encouraging families to build literacy skills while spending time outdoors together. State officials worry that some nursing homes are dismissing certain residents to save money. The practice is called unsafe involuntary discharge. It's when an adult care home discharges a low-income or uninsured person without a safe transition to another facility. There's a steep penalty for this practice at federally licensed nursing home facilities called immediate jeopardy, where a facility has less than a month to fix a problem or risk losing Medicare or Medicaid certification. Despite this, Kansas Department of Aging and Disability Services Ombudsman Haley Ordoin says state officials have never cited a state-licensed-only facility for immediate jeopardy.
7: I have got a 93-year-old calling me from a parking lot on their cell phone in a wheelchair who needs oxygen. Tell me how that's safe.
3: Kansas lawmakers say they will consider increasing penalties to discourage nursing homes from unsafe involuntary discharges. Headquarters Kansas announced it has added 2 members to its leadership team as the organization prepares to expand its capacity to serve Kansans during state fiscal year 2027. Headquarters Kansas is the primary 988 Suicide and Crisis Lifeline contact center for 102 of Kansas's 105 counties. The organization answers calls, chats, and texts 24 hours a day, 7 days a week, providing crisis counseling and support. Megan Bridges has been named executive director, while Misty Aitchison will serve as director of operations. Bridges, a licensed social worker with nearly a decade of experience at Headquarters Kansas, has worked in crisis response, case management, higher education, residence life, and suicide prevention. Aitchison brings 26 years of experience with nonprofit organizations and public service agencies. She holds a master's degree in public administration with an emphasis in nonprofit management. Anyone experiencing a mental health crisis can call, text, or chat with the 988 Suicide and Crisis Lifeline. The service is free, confidential, and available 24/7. Veterans can press 1 to reach the Veterans Crisis Line. And that's your news out of Kansas in today's Evening Kansas Journal entry. For more news from the KFRM listening area, visit KFRM.com. For your KFRM News, the voice of the Plains, I'm Shay Smith.
8: Hi, once again, everyone. Rocky Downing with a look at your KFRM 550 AM Radio Sports. It is a Friday look at sports. Kansas City Chiefs get ready for their first preseason game of the year. Tomorrow they travel on the road to face the LA Rams. It'll be a 3 p.m. kickoff. Coach Andy Reid yesterday spoke with the media and talked about the excitement of getting to play a different team than themselves, and also spoke to the quarterback rotation for tomorrow.
9: Look forward to the challenge of playing a team actually coming up here with the Rams, and so being able to compete against somebody else, and it should be a good test for our young guys to get out there and have an opportunity to play. So. The way the rotation will go is Pat won't start or play, and then so it'll be Justin, and then Nussmeier, and then Chris will take it from there. So, and we'll just see how the reps go as we work through that.
8: There were a full slate of NFL preseason games that took place last night, and more throughout the upcoming weekend. Let's shift over to Major League Baseball and take a look at the leaders in each division. In the American League East, it's Tampa Bay with a 74-46 record at 6.5 better than the New York Yankees. The Boston Red Sox are sitting 9.5 back. Central Division, Chicago White Sox 4 games over 500. That's 2.5 better than Detroit. 3.5 up on Minnesota, 4 up on Cleveland, and there sits the Royals at 49-73 in a cellar. Houston's leading the AL West, 62-60, 2 games on top of Texas, 5 ahead of Seattle. National League in the East, Atlanta 73-48, 9 games up on Philly. Central Division, it's the Brew Crew 75-47, a 4-game lead on the Cubbies. Cardinals are 13.5 back now, and the LA Dodgers do lead despite their struggles of late. They do lead the West Division with a 73-49 record. They've gone 4-6 their last 10 games. They lead the Padres by 8, the Diamondbacks by 9. Look at sports on a Friday for 550 AM radio. I'm Rocky Downing.
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11: Here's a look at your ag forecast. This is meteorologist Paul Trombley. We have seen some beneficial rains in portions of the plains here as we've had it the last couple of days, as a stationary front has allowed for some training bands of showers and storms in recent days, and been some more soaking rains across areas into Nebraska, especially into northeast Nebraska. As you get over towards the Norfolk area, West Point, 2.5 to 3 inches plus with some of the rains the last couple of days. Fremont, Nebraska, even 4 inches there with some 4 to 5 inch amounts up in the northeast corner of Nebraska, getting closer to Sioux City. So right along that Missouri River Valley region north of Omaha, some particularly soaking rains. And we have seen those soaking rains creating some flooding issues across areas into central and south central Iowa, as well as north central Illinois, with some of those locations seeing the 4 or 5 inch plus rainfall amounts causing some issue with flooding. This stationary front that has brought some of these beneficial rains across, especially Nebraska, but also seeing some bands of showers and storms parts of northern Kansas. This front is going to slowly edge its way a bit further southeast across the state of Kansas as we continue into this weekend. So we have been seeing some very comfortable temperatures north of this boundary, more 70s and 80s in recent days across Nebraska. Meanwhile, south of the front, more days in the 100s, even well into the 100s, towards 109, which we saw yesterday in parts of north central Kansas, even 113, a high that we saw yesterday afternoon in Medicine Lodge, Kansas, as well. That wasn't even enough to break a record, but certainly some near record territory being found in some of those areas. That front is going to eventually bring some relief from the triple digit heat even to southeast Kansas by the time we get into Monday. So Monday, kind of a brief respite from the triple digit heat in southern Kansas. It looks like the heat does bubble back northward, though, by Tuesday, and then much of next week across the state of Kansas, particularly southern half of Kansas, more 100-degree plus type temps that continue to extend down through Oklahoma. Meanwhile, after a warmer day in southern Nebraska on Tuesday, where highs get more into the 90s, it looks like another cold front is going to bring some relief from the heat for Nebraska, possibly to northern Kansas, as we head to Wednesday and Thursday, as the oppressive heat will stay in place further south across the plains. From the Weatherology Weather Center, I'm meteorologist Paul Trombley.
12: Now time for the market recap for this Thursday, August 13th. September corn down 9 at 448, December down 8.75 at 472, and March down 8.75 at 487.75. September Kansas City wheat down a quarter at 720.5, December down 3 at 734.75, and March down 2 at 748.75. September Chicago wheat unchanged at 652.75, December down 1.5 at 668.25, and March down 3/4 at 685.25. August soybeans up 3.5 at 1168.25, September up 3/4 at 1166, and November down 1 at 1182.25. August soybean meal down 1.10 at 309.90. September down 1.10 at 307.40, and October down 90 cents at 309.50. August soybean oil down 29 at 68.67, September down 37 at 68.79, and October down 36 at 68.56. In the livestock futures, August live cattle down 435 at 226.22, October down 375 at 220.05, and December down 335 at 219.45. August feeder cattle down 352 at 342.82, September down 215 at 337.20, September down 215 at 337.20, and October down 160 at 328.80. August lean hogs down 20 at 97.45, October down 142 at 82.12, and December down 160 at 73.10. In the oil futures, West Texas crude down 192 at 81.35, gasoline down 1 cent at 3.13, and heating oil down 4 cents at 4.25. And that's been the Market Recap for this Thursday, August 13th. I'm Lexi Bates.
13: This is Steve Knopfinger, and it's time for a look at your ag news on this Friday, August 14th. The Pro Farmer Crop Tour returns August 17th through 20th, giving the agriculture industry an early look at the potential size of this year's corn and soybean crops. For more than 30 years, the annual tour has provided an independent assessment of crop conditions ahead of harvest. More than 100 scouts will travel through seven major corn and soybean producing states, collecting data from more than 2,000 fields in Illinois, Indiana, Iowa, Minnesota, Nebraska, Ohio, and South Dakota. The tour will be divided into eastern and western routes before both groups conclude in Rochester, Minnesota on August 20th. Daily results will include field observations, yield estimates, and historical comparisons. Coverage will be available through AgWeb, AgDay, AgriTalk, U.S. Farm Report, and social media, along with nightly meetings that can be attended in person or viewed online. The tour comes as producers and markets look for updated insight into crop potential weeks before harvest gets underway. A new women's professional softball league is helping put ethanol fuel in front of fans across the country. The Renewable Fuels Association partnered with the Kansas City Diamonds during the league's inaugural season as the team's official fuel and patch sponsor. The Diamonds finished second in both the regular season and postseason, while E15 promotions appeared on uniforms, at the ballpark, fuel pumps, and television broadcasts. Several ethanol industry groups and businesses helped fund the campaign, including three regional ethanol plants. Robert White, Senior Vice President for Industry Relations and Market Development with Renewable Fuels Association, says the partnership helped introduce more consumers to E15, with players even reporting that their families had started using the fuel. Television exposure also extended the campaign beyond the Kansas City area. The Renewable Fuels Association plans to continue the partnership next season as the league expands. White says the strategy is to target niche audiences and use smaller, focused campaigns to build awareness of ethanol. Urea on E15, which could generate billions of dollars in new revenue for farmers, is struggling to make it to the finish line this Congress. The proposal could still become law, but weighed down by gridlock farm bill, year-round E15 again failed to reach the checkered flag. And an amendment to the Senate bill's base text sparked more controversy as Minnesota Democrat Tina Smith sought to strip out exemptions in the provision.
14: It would remove the many complicated exemptions that are included in the committee bill, and it would also reduce the cost of the committee's bill by roughly $2 billion.
13: But Republican Deb Fisher, a co-author of the base text and the delicate compromise it represents with oil refiners, pushed back hard against Smith's amendment.
15: The amendment before us, it is disingenuous. It does not have the votes to pass the Senate. It does not have the votes to pass the House. We have tried it before. It has become nothing more than a messaging bill, and our farmers don't need another messaging exercise.
13: Smith countered that the entire farm bill was disingenuous, arguing Republicans knew it could not pass without additional changes to SNAP reforms. But when Senate Agriculture Committee Chairman John Bozeman weighed in on the shared E-15 jurisdiction with the Environment and Public Works Committee, the debate was effectively over.
16: The existing E-15 language in the bill was approved by Chairwoman of the EPW. This amendment was not approved by the Chairwoman. In fact, it's contra to what the Chairwoman, working with Senator Fisher and Daines, using her bill, came up with. So for that reason, the committee will not consider the amendment.
13: Year-round E-15 now faces an uncertain path forward, either through a farm bill already facing Democratic opposition ahead of the midterms, or as part of an Iran war supplemental that could prove equally difficult.

0: September 12, 2026, as part of the International Year of the Woman Farmer Initiative. The event highlights the contributions of women in agriculture while creating opportunities for education and peer-to-peer learning. The tour will take place at 1835 Parallel Road, Palmer, Kansas, from 9 a.m. to 4 p.m. Registration opens at 9 a.m. with participants invited to spend the day exploring livestock management practices and farm operations. Attendees will gain practical insights into grazing strategies and cattle handling techniques through guided tours and educational sessions. The program is designed to showcase effective approaches that can help improve livestock productivity and pasture management. A key focus of the event is sharing real-world experiences from Lucinda Stunkel and Sunny Day Farms, providing visitors with an opportunity to learn directly from a producer actively managing a cattle operation. Discussions will also highlight the leadership and impact of women within the agricultural industry. Beyond the educational components, the tour offers valuable networking opportunities for farmers, ranchers, agricultural professionals, and community members. Participants will be able to exchange ideas, discuss industry challenges, and explore innovative practices with others in livestock production. Lunch will be provided, giving attendees additional time to connect and continue conversations throughout the day. Organizers encourage interested individuals to RSVP in advance and join fellow agricultural professionals for a day focused on learning, collaboration, and recognition of women's contributions to farming and ranching. For more information about this event, you can go online at kansasfarmersunion.org. And that's been a look at your Ag News on this Friday, August 14th.
1: It's Trish Swoboda and Shay Smith here with a look at your Kansas Journal entry. The Kansas Journal entry gives you a chance to go back and listen to the stories that played on the Kansas Journal entry throughout the week. Chapter 1 of the Kansas Journal entry is brought to you by Briggs Heartland Beds and Carrico Implement. Kansas has received federal approval to test a new way of measuring student progress and school performance. The Kansas State Department of Education will begin the five-year pilot during the 2026-2027 school year with six school districts, Kansas City, Olathe, Geary County, Dodge City, Great Bend, and Humboldt. The new Kansas through-year curriculum-directed assessment will use shorter tests each quarter instead of relying only on one large test at the end of the school year. The tests will match what students are learning in class. Schools will receive test results within 72 hours, giving teachers more time to identify areas where students need help and adjust lessons during the school year. Kansas City and Olathe will use the new system instead of the current state assessment in participating grades and subjects. The other four districts will use both systems during the first year. Kansas is only one of seven states approved for the federal assessment pilot program since it began in 2018.
2: Kansas health officials are warning about an increased risk of the West Nile virus this summer. Most of Kansas is under a high-risk advisory for the virus, often spread by mosquitoes. About 80% of people don't develop serious symptoms from the virus, but older adults and those with compromised immune systems have a greater risk of serious disease and even death. West Nile typically peaks in August through September. Charlie Hunt is director of the Johnson County Health Department. He says people should take precautions like eliminating mosquito breeding grounds.
3: It's also important that people are aware of and get rid of standing water in their yards. So bird baths, pet dishes, certainly don't want to leave old tires laying around, anything that can collect water and that water just stand there.
2: Hunt also advises using a mosquito repellent approved by the Environmental Protection Agency.
1: A new Kansas law will lead to warnings for people that handle their cell phone while driving in school and active construction zones. Kansas State House reporter Zach Boblett has the details.
4: There is already a Kansas law that bans texting while driving, but now any cell phone handling while driving in school and active construction zones will lead to a warning. And starting next July, drivers will be fined for holding their cell phone in designated zones. Kansas Governor Laura Kelly held a ceremonial signing of the new law, with the ongoing $239 million I-70 construction project serving as a backdrop. Kelly says the law helps to protect people working on Kansas roads.
5: We owe it to them to improve the safety of their workspace.
4: Opponents of the law say it's government overreach that unfortunately

0: fairly impacts people that own older cars without hands-free cell technology. At the Kansas State House, I'm Zach Boblett.
1: The coast-to-coast American Discovery 250 relay has been postponed because of wildfires and excessive heat in eastern Utah and western Colorado. The relay was scheduled to travel 6,800 miles from California to Washington, D.C., carrying a copy of the Declaration of Independence as part of the nation's 250th anniversary celebration. The event began July 4th and is expected to eventually conclude in Delaware on Thanksgiving Day. The American Discovery Trail Society said the relay will resume August 29th in Leadville, Colorado, following its original schedule from that point. Organizers plan to make up weather-related delays and gaps next spring, with the goal of completing all segments during the nation's 250th anniversary year. The relay is expected to cross Kansas September 15th through 24th along the 575-mile Kansas portion of the American Discovery Trail. The route includes backcountry roads, communities, and scenic areas across the state. Participants can still sign up for the relay at discoverytrail.org.
2: Some Emporia residents are trying to put the brakes on a proposed data center with a petition designed to halt the project. During the last Emporia City Commission meeting, which was held virtually due to threats, the city sent the petition to court for further clarification. According to state law, a city can reject a petition as invalid if it determines the proposal is administrative rather than legislative. A legislative petition creates a new law or changes public policy, so it can be placed on the ballot through the petition process. An administrative petition implements existing law, and Kansas courts have ruled those actions are not subject to citizen petitions. Emporia City Commissioner Aaron Harder says sending this to court is the right choice.
3: I think if you accept it or decline it, you're opening yourself up to a legal battle either way, so let's just send it straight to a judge.
2: Now, a district court judge will have to decide whether the petition to halt the data center is valid or not. And that's a look at Chapter 1 of the Kansas Journal entry. Don't go anywhere. We'll be back with Chapter 2.
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2: It's Trish Swoboda and Shay Smith back with a look at your Kansas Journal entry. Chapter 2 of the Kansas Journal entry is brought to you by Presbyterian Manor and Mike Campbell Big Iron Realty. Kansas Insurance Commissioner Vicki Schmidt announced that the Kansas Department of Insurance is now accepting reimbursement requests through the HERO Act. The Helping First Responders Overcoming Post-Traumatic Stress Disorder Act is a pilot program designed to help first responders get treatment for certain mental health conditions caused by traumatic events on the job. The program was created through this year's state budget and provides $1 million for eligible first responders. The program is available to eligible emergency responders, including those who experience psychological effects from traumatic incidents while performing their duties. More information about eligibility requirements and reimbursement forms is available through the Kansas Department of Insurance's HERO Act webpage.
1: Governor Laura Kelly has proclaimed August as Immunization Awareness Month in Kansas, highlighting the importance of vaccinations in protecting Kansans from preventable diseases. The Kansas Department of Health and Environment, KDHE, is joining the Centers for Disease Control and Prevention and health partners across the country in recognizing the month-long observance. Health officials say routine vaccinations can help prevent disease, reduce the risk of severe illness, and protect communities from outbreaks. They encourage Kansans to stay current on recommended vaccines throughout their lives. Parents and guardians are also encouraged to check their children's immunization records before the start of the school year and make sure they are up to date on required and recommended vaccinations. Throughout August, KDHE and its partners will share information and evidence-based resources about the importance of routine immunizations. Health officials encourage Kansans to talk with their health care providers about which vaccinations are recommended for them and their families.
2: A new Kansas law requires more regulation of medication reimbursement for pharmacies. Before, pharmacy benefit managers were inconsistent with the amount they'd pay a pharmacy for dispensing and buying medications. Now, the law requires regular audits and keeping of pharmacy records. Pharmacist Will Anderson from Orchards Drug in Lawrence anticipates a positive impact.
7: And then it also outlaws several practices that PBMs and insurance companies are using to raise the cost drastically behind the scenes where no one can really see what's going on.
2: Kansas is the 23rd state to pass pharmacy benefit manager reform legislation since last year.
1: After triple-digit temperatures smothered parts of Kansas, dairy farmers are looking for ways to keep cows comfortable and monitor heat stress. Kaylin Moore of the Kansas News Service reports.
8: It's hard to be productive in sweltering heat, and that's true for the Kansas cattle that produce almost 5 billion gallons of milk a year. A new environmental study suggests that heat plays a huge factor in the quality of milk a cow produces. Kansas dairy farmers are trying to find ways to manage the heat to keep the milk flowing. Kyler Oldie is a dairy farmer in northeast Kansas who uses standard methods and feeding additives.
9: In the holding pen, when they're waiting to be milked, there's fans and sprinklers. We do also feed a vasodilator, so that helps open those blood vessels to basically release more heat.
8: Oldie says he's seen a dramatic improvement in his dairy herd's reproduction rate after taking more steps to manage heat stress. For the Kansas News Service, I'm Kaylin Moore in Liberal.
2: Summer birds are still the most common birds at Cheyenne Bottoms, but the first shorebirds heading south for the fall migration have started arriving. Birdwatchers may see great and snowy egrets, great blue herons, ducks, coots, and more. Early migrating shorebirds include greater and lesser yellowlegs, least sandpipers, Baird sandpipers, and semi-palmented sandpipers. Early mornings and late evenings are the best times to see the birds. Water levels have improved over the past month. The Kansas Department of Wildlife and Parks has been adding water to storage pools, which are now nearly full. The water will be used in the fall to prepare other pools for migrating birds. Water levels at Quivira National Wildlife Refuge remain good but may drop during the summer. Birders are encouraged to report sightings through eBird or by emailing wetlandscenter@fhsu.edu.
1: As Kansas students prepare to head back to school this month, health experts say getting vaccinated can help ensure they won't miss class. Viruses can spread quickly in crowded classrooms, leading to illnesses like the flu, RSV, COVID-19, and whooping cough. Missouri and Kansas have also had recent measles outbreaks. Eddie Lyon is an infectious disease physician at Children's Mercy Hospital. He says parents can't protect their kids against everything.
10: But there are many things that we can help them learn and help their bodies learn to protect themselves against in the future, and vaccines is one of the safest and most effective ways to do that.
1: Lyon encourages families to talk with their trusted healthcare providers for more information on vaccines and what they can prevent.
2: The Kansas Department for Aging and Disability Services is launching a new program to help rural nursing homes better care for older residents with dementia and complex behavioral needs. The Dementia-Related Behavioral Supporters in Rural Nursing Facilities pilot will provide funding to up to 6 Medicaid-certified nursing facilities across Kansas. Each facility could receive up to $200,000 for specialized staff training, expert advice, and other person-centered care services. 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More information and application materials are available through KDADS.
1: Schools in Kansas are pushing to hire more school bus drivers before classes start later this month. KCUR's Jody Fortino reports.
11: The Shawnee Mission School District is using Zoom transportation to bus students starting this fall. Kansas City Public Schools is going on its third year with the company. Jordan Gordon is Zoom's Vice President of Strategic Operations. He says all of their Kansas City area routes are covered, but they never stop hiring.
12: We engage with current CDL drivers, but then we also offer training to support those folks who are looking to start a new career.
11: Gordon says they use direct feedback to better support drivers, including air conditioning in each bus, safety tools, and seat ergonomics. For KCUR 89.3, I'm Jody Fortino.
2: 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Lawmakers have been hearing their stories. State House reporter Zach Boblett has one of them.
0: 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Spencer Perry spent 4 years on the wait list. Whit Downing with the Kansas Council on Developmental Disabilities was a friend of Perry. She told lawmakers why he was not at the meeting advocating for himself and others.
13: A few weeks ago, he took his life at 22 years old.
0: Downing says she waited for 8 years before finally receiving help, and like her friend Perry, she too attempted suicide while waiting. Thousands of Kansans remain on the wait list. Lawmakers are now looking at ways to address the problem. At the Kansas State House, I'm Zach Boblett.
2: And that's a look at Chapter 2 of the Kansas Journal entry. Don't go anywhere. We'll be back with Chapter 3.
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2: It's Trish Swoboda and Shay Smith back with a look at your Kansas Journal entry. Chapter 3 of the Kansas Journal entry is brought to you by Morton Buildings. Kansas students can't send texts or check social media when they return to school this month. As KCUR's Jody Fortino reports, local schools are preparing for the state's new cell phone ban.
11: High school and middle school students in Kansas City, Kansas public schools will need to store their phones in sealed containers. Elementary students can keep their phones in their backpack. Larry Smith is the principal of Arrowhead Middle School. He says teachers will need to implement the new rules with fairness and fidelity.
16: Kids can adapt. They'll adapt. But it's getting our adults to be consistent, to lower the transition time for it being new to just being how we do business.
11: The law grants an exception for students who need their device to manage a health issue or as an educational accommodation. For KCUR 89.3, I'm Jody Fortino.
1: Health experts are encouraging adults to make regular wellness exams a priority, even when they feel healthy. The National Institutes of Health recommends routine checkups because some conditions may not cause symptoms in their early stages. Elaine Johannes, Kansas Health Foundation Distinguished Professor of Community Health, says adults should take an active role in their health care and work with their doctors as partners.
17: I think as adults, it's important for us to own our health, for us to create a team approach with our physician, with our providers.
1: Johannes encourages patients to prepare for appointments, share health concerns honestly, and ask questions about test results or recommended treatments. Shortages of doctors, mental health providers, dentists, and pharmacists, along with long travel distances, can make routine care difficult. Johannes says telehealth and mobile clinics could help improve access to preventative care.
17: There are many barriers, many dilemmas, but as a community, as a state, we could talk about access to care. We could plan for broadband to do telehealth. Some of these screenings could actually be done through telehealth. There could be other, like, mobile clinics.
1: She also encourages adults to set a positive example for younger generations by making their health a priority. More health information is available through K-State Research and Extension and the National Institutes of Health.
2: 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The program, offered through the Kansas Children's Cabinet and Trust Fund in partnership with Dolly Parton's Imagination Library, features children's books displayed along hiking trails, allowing families to read stories while exploring nature. Interactive signs also include activities and conversation prompts designed to encourage learning and family engagement. Story Adventures is available at Clinton, El Dorado, Milford, and Wilson State Parks. Each location features a different children's book, including As an Old Tree Grows, Where Butterflies Grow, Miss Maple Seeds, and One Leaf, Two Leaves Count With Me, giving families a unique experience at every park. The program is part of the statewide Imagination Library Initiative, which provides free age-appropriate books each month to Kansas children from birth to age 5. Story Adventures extends that mission by encouraging families to build literacy skills while spending time outdoors together.
1: About 100 Kansas Army National Guard soldiers recently completed an 8-week training mission in Cordova, Alaska, helping the native village of Eyak prepare infrastructure for a future deep-sea port. According to a post on the National Guard's Facebook page, the 891st Engineer Battalion took part in the largest Secretary of War-funded innovative readiness training project in the country. Soldiers worked in 4 2-week rotations, completing more than 6,000 hours of labor. The engineers raised a 5.1-acre staging area by 18 feet, moved about 37,000 cubic yards of fill material, and built 5 pedestrian trails connecting an access road to the coast. The trails were constructed to U.S. Forest Service standards using local timber and stone, with steps, switchbacks, and retaining walls designed to reduce erosion. Culinary specialists also supported the mission, preparing about 2,500 hot meals and 1,250 sack lunches. The project allowed Kansas Guardsmen to gain training while providing lasting infrastructure for the remote Alaska community.
2: State officials worry that some nursing homes are dismissing certain residents to save money. The practice is called unsafe involuntary discharge. It's when an adult care home discharges a low-income or uninsured person without a safe transition to another facility. There's a steep penalty for this practice at federally licensed nursing home facilities called immediate jeopardy, where a facility has less than a month to fix a problem or risk losing Medicare or Medicaid certification. Despite this, Kansas Department of Aging and Disability Services Ombudsman Haley Ordoin says state officials have never cited a state-licensed only facility for immediate jeopardy. She says it can cause some harrowing situations for people in need of care.
18: I have got a 93-year-old calling me from a parking lot on their cell phone in a wheelchair who needs oxygen. Tell me how that's safe.
2: Kansas lawmakers say they will consider increasing penalties to discourage nursing homes from unsafe involuntary discharges.
1: The Kansas Bureau of Investigation and Winfield Police Department are investigating a shooting that left 5 family members and a male suspect dead Tuesday morning in Winfield. The KBI released that officers were called to a home in the 400 block of West 9th Avenue at about 8:50 a.m. after a man called 911 and reported that he had killed members of his family and planned to take his own life. When officers arrived, they heard a single gunshot and established a perimeter around the home. Officers entered the residence at about 10:57 a.m. and found 6 people with gunshot wounds, including 4 children aged 3, 5, 7, and 9. Emergency medical personnel pronounced all 6 people dead at the scene. Investigators believe the male suspect killed the 5 family members before calling 911. He is believed to have died from a self-inflicted gunshot wound shortly after officers arrived. The KBI was asked to assist the investigation at about 11:05 a.m. KBI agents and the agency's crime scene response team responded to the residents. The investigation remains ongoing. Authorities said no additional information will be released at this time.
2: During back-to-school season, families have a lot of preparation and decisions to make, including which education options they believe best fit their child. Shelby Doyle, Senior Vice President of Policy and National Partnerships at the National School Choice Awareness Foundation, says school choice means parents being able to choose the education options they think will be best for their child. Each family has a unique decision to make, and Doyle stresses it's about what option suits the child.
19: School choice means parents being able to choose the education option that they think will best serve the student that they particularly live with. And that means choosing anything between district, charter, magnet, online, homeschooling, private schooling. It's really not about any of those particular destinations, but about matching up an education option to your particular child.
2: Doyle says major changes have happened over the last couple of years in states across the country when it comes to school choice. States such as Tennessee and Texas have expanded private school options to serve students outside their states. And there has been a lot of work around open enrollment, which lets families choose public schools other than the ones they're assigned.
19: Kansas, for instance, has been implementing a new policy that makes it clear for parents which public schools have space in what grades and in what buildings if you want to choose a public school other than the one to which you're assigned. And that seems to be where states are moving going forward in terms of their school choice improvements.
2: Families looking for more information can visit myschoolchoice.com, a website ran by Navigate School Choice, a nonprofit organization of the National School Choice Awareness Foundation. There, Doyle says parents can find back-to-school tips such as how to make the most of your child's school's open house and how to make a mid-year school switch, as well as guidance for families through the process of choosing a school where their student can thrive.
1: The American Red Cross is urging people with all blood types to donate as the nation continues to face a blood supply crisis. The organization declared the second blood crisis in its history in late July and is experiencing its lowest summer blood supply in 4 years. The Red Cross says just 3 additional donors at each blood drive could help stabilize the supply and ensure patients have access to life-saving blood products. The Red Cross is encouraging eligible donors to make appointments now to help replenish supplies and support patients who depend on blood transfusions and other life-saving treatments.
2: And that's a look at Chapter 3 of the Kansas Journal entry. If you'd like to stay up to date with what goes on here at KFRM, just give our Facebook a like. Search for KFRM 550 AM and hit the like button. For myself, Trish Swoboda, and Shay Smith, you're listening right here on KFRM 550 AM, the voice of the Plains.
20: A cold front remains stalled across the region tonight, stretching from central Nebraska through western Kansas. And along and ahead of that front, we could see some isolated shower and thundershower activity, particularly in western and central Kansas, stretching up into central Nebraska through much of the night. Again, overall precipitation is going to be very hit and miss. Not everyone will see rainfall. Temperatures falling back into the upper 50s and low 60s over western Nebraska as well as northwest Kansas. Upper 60s and low 70s for most of the rest of the region, but still a little bit warmer in south central and southeastern Kansas, as well as much of Oklahoma, with temperatures in the upper 70s to near 80 degrees overnight. Saturday, look for partly to mostly cloudy skies over the northern half of the region, a little more sunshine in the south, an isolated chance for showers and storms stretching across much of Nebraska and back into southwest Kansas. High temperatures in the 80s and 90s for Nebraska and northwest Kansas, upper 90s and low 100s for central and southern Kansas and most of Oklahoma.
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22: This is Kansas Profile. I'm Ron Wilson, director of the Huck Boyd National Institute for Rural Development at Kansas State University. Let's visit all the nation's national parks and do that in a day. Clearly, that cannot happen short of a Star Trek transporter machine. But what if we could learn about most of the country's national parks while having fun during one afternoon? Today, we'll meet Kansas entrepreneurs who are preparing an attraction which would enable just that. It's today's Kansas Profile. Kelly and Todd Miller are owners of Mega Pines Mini Golf, a remarkable new attraction to be located near Andover. Kelly and Todd graduated from high school at the rural community of Rose Hill, population 4,185 people. Now that's rural. They went to K-State, where Kelly earned degrees in education, and Todd earned degrees in education and wildlife biology. They are now teachers in the Wichita area. They are also entrepreneurs operating snow cone stands and other businesses. When the COVID pandemic hit, they were busy with their snow cone stands, which were located outside. Customers said how much they enjoyed being outside and going to the parks again. It got us thinking about what kind of outdoor activity we might be able to offer, Miller said. When our kids were little, we tried to take them to all the national parks, Miller said. This prompted the Millers to think of creating a national park-themed mini golf course, with each hole named for a national park. It would be a fun activity with an educational element as well, Miller said. They formed an LLC in 2023 and got a grant which enabled them to purchase a cargo trailer and a portable 9-hole mini golf course to take to special events. Miller's long-term vision was to have the course in a permanent location between Augusta, where they live, and Wichita, where she works. I contacted every landowner on the highway between Augusta and Andover with no luck, Miller said. She finally found a piece of land which was vacant, but which contained a lot of debris from the 2022 Andover tornado. It had two ponds and plenty of natural wildlife. Miller contacted the owner, Lonnie McCurdy, and he loved the idea. He said that this would be a great place to bring his grandchildren, Miller said. It took a long time to clean up the tornado debris. Miller worked with a company to design the mini golf course, with each hole describing a different national park. Rather than a typical concrete base, which cracks due to the freezing and thawing of Kansas winters, the course is designed with a permeable base so that water passes through. This extends the longevity of the course. Miller wanted the business name to connect with the trees and the natural setting in which it was located. Using their daughter's name, along with a popular meme at the time, they named it Mega Pines Mini Golf. Daughter Megan, an interior design student at K-State, designed the logo. In November 2024, the area opened for winter fun using inflatables. The goal is to have the new course in place and open by May 2025. Season putt passes are now available for purchase online. The mini golf course will be situated so that a player can go from Denali in the northwest to the Everglades in the southeast, just as the parks are situated on the continent. 18 national parks are represented, with educational information about each one. Bumpers will be available at the holes to help kids or those with special needs, maybe including poor putters like me. Other opportunities at Mega Pines will include jelly ball, a food truck, yard games, a picnic area, STEM activities, and more. Funding has come from an attraction development grant from Kansas Tourism within the Kansas Department of Commerce, along with financing from private banks and Network Kansas. For more information, see www.megapinesgolf.com. How about visiting a bunch of national parks in one afternoon and playing a fun round of mini golf in the process? Thanks to the difference made by Kelly and Todd Miller's entrepreneurship, people will be able to do this in rural Kansas. The Millers are making it possible to putt through the parks. For the Huck Boyd National Institute for Rural Development, this is Ron Wilson with Kansas Profile.
3: Can one simple trick restore your memory functions to those of a young adult? We investigate one of those claims on the Old Farmer's Almanac Radio Report. With more practical tips and useful advice, this is the Old Farmer's Almanac Radio Report for Friday, August 14th, the 226th day of the year. Comedian Steve Martin was born on this day in 1945, the same day Harry Truman announced the surrender of Japan, ending World War II. We're skeptical enough about so-called miracle nutritional supplements to take them with a grain of salt. Here's one to take with a teaspoon of cocoa. The Nature Neuroscience Journal recently reported that a daily cup of cocoa can turn a 60-year-old's memory function back by 30 years. It's the flavanols in raw cocoa that seem to provide the benefits. Unfortunately, they don't survive the processing by most commercial producers. You'll have to hunt for cocoa that hasn't been roasted or processed at high temperatures. That's the Old Farmer's Almanac Radio Report. Learn more at almanac.com.
4: Producers near Milford, Junction City, and the big pastures of southern Geary County know your best source of ag information is KFRM 550 AM, the voice of the plains.
5: This is The Making of America from the Jefferson Media Group. The Great Locomotive Chase began April 12, 1862, when a group of Union soldiers stole a Confederate train called the General and set out to destroy as much of the Confederate railroad system as possible. However, Confederate soldiers saw them and commandeered their own train and gave chase. During the 87-mile race, the Union soldiers tore up as much track and burned as many railroad bridges as possible, but in the end, their Confederate pursuers won out. When captured, several of the Union raiders were executed as spies while others escaped. Those surviving soldiers were amongst the first to receive Congress's newly created the Medal of Honor.
23: This has been The Making of America. 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
6: Intelligent people are often told that they ruminate and overthink. Well, when you think about it, what defines overthinking and how can thinking too much be bad? What is too much? You should take the time to deliberate, but when the time for action has arrived, stop thinking and go in. That's from Napoleon, so maybe a little bit more caution is warranted. The bottom line is that repetitive and worried thoughts can make you miserable, keep you up at night, harm your health. Meditation is used by many, but that's often an opportunity for an overthinker to just think more. Diversion is better. When caught in the cycle of thought, do something you like to do. Go for a walk, watch the birds, go out for ice cream. Do something to give your mind a rest. So think before you act. Just try not to overdo it.
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24: Farmers and ranchers are continuing to struggle. A Farm Bureau study shows row crop losses at $31 billion for crop year 26, even more in 27. Faith Parham is a Farm Bureau economist.
25: For specialty crops, it's harder to get a national number, but we know they're facing some of those same issues our row crop farmers are and continuing to lose money per acre.
24: And she says despite recent federal help to bolster the rural economy, more help is needed.
25: We're very thankful for all of the work Congress did in H.R. 1 that increased funding to a lot of our very vital farm safety net programs. But we all know that there has been great global disruptions across the farm economy that have made those losses even worse.
24: For more information, visit the Farm Bureau Intel page at FB.org and listen again here for more from the Voice of Agriculture, Kansas Farm Bureau.
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28: This is Steve Knopfinger reporting for KFRM on FSA Farm Chat, and today I'm talking with David Shim. He's the State Executive Director for Kansas FSA State Offices. Today he's going to talk about an update to the ARC PLC, and he's going to talk about some of the programs, including the Livestock Forage Program, which can help folks that are having issues with drought in their livestock pastures. David, could you please provide an update for us on the ARC PLC?
29: Absolutely, Steve. You know, had opportunity here this week for some of our state staff to attend some national training down in Oklahoma City on the Working Family Tax Cut Act bill that was recently passed. And as we continue to implement portions of that bill, and Steve, I think for our producers out there, one of the things that was definitely a welcome sign was the increase in reference prices on the various commodities. And producers, pretty soon here, starting in October, those new updated reference prices will be applied to their 2025 ARC PLC payments that will start going out here the 1st of October. So offices out there have got a lot of things going on and real busy, and summer starting to wrap up here. But the one thing that we will have coming on as we get closer into September here, the national office will start letting producers know the updates on their base acres. Again, those updates on those base acres actually apply towards their 2026 ARC PLC payments, which again happens in 27. But they will need to elect for whether or not they want to sign up for ARC or PLC for the various commodities, and that will be happening in September here. So a lot of things going on at the FSA offices, Steve.
28: And I understand you've got an update on the livestock forage program.
29: Yeah, again, just want to remind our producers out there that's been affected by drought. And I know we've got a lot, especially on the western half or two-thirds of the state, a lot of those areas that have been impacted by drought and are sitting in a D2 or D3 drought. And that just remind producers that a lot of our assistance programs for producers kind of start at that D2 level, especially when they've been in them for 4 weeks or more, and then any time they go into D3. But a multitude of programs for producers out there that they might want to be aware of there. One is, like you said, the Livestock Forage Program, which provides assistance to producers who are in a D2 drought for at least 4 weeks or more, provides some assistance for, again, that loss of forage they have. A couple of the programs we also have, too, Steve, that I need to mention is our ELAP, or Emergency Livestock Assistance Program. And again, that provides assistance to producers in those drought situations if they're having to transport water or possibly feed to help feed their cows. So if our producers are getting caught in that situation, I'd definitely go in, talk to the county office and see what assistance might be available. And of course, the other one there, and I know we've had some of these triple-digit heats that's been really tough on a lot of these livestock, that is our livestock indemnity program, and that compensates producers for when excessive heat happens out there and they lose livestock to that situation there. Again, if they got questions on that, if they've lost some livestock to heat, get in, talk to our local county office. Again, we'll be asking for records and things like that to help substantiate the loss there and provide that assistance to producers.
28: Thank you, David, for sharing that with us today. That was David Shim. He's the State Executive Director for Kansas FSA State Offices. He gave us an update on the ARC PLC program and also the Livestock Forage Program and Livestock Indemnity and Emergency Livestock Assistance Programs. This is Steve Knopfinger reporting for KFRM on FSA Farm Chat.
0: If you've been impacted by the devastating effects of a tornado, the last thing you need is to be taken advantage of. 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
10: This is Lee Habib, and this is Our American Stories. In the mid-1880s, Manifest Destiny was all the rage. From Texas to California to Oregon and beyond, America truly became a nation stretching from sea to shining sea. In fact, James K. Polk added more land in his one term in office than Thomas Jefferson did in his two, a staggering feat considering how monumental the Louisiana Purchase was. But it wasn't just the government getting in on expansionism. Here to share the story of William Walker, Nicaragua, and the filibusters is Mark Kawar, author of America But Bigger. Take it away, Mark.
11: When the Spanish were in the Western Hemisphere, they wanted to spread Catholicism. They wanted to spread Spanish civilization. That wasn't completely absent from American Manifest Destiny, but it was never the number one reason. Usually the motivation was much more practical, whether it was a strategic port, access to fishing waters, farmland, mining, or just places to spread out. In the 19th century, Americans saw the world as ripe for the taking, and bigger was better. If there was some valuable land somewhere, someone was trying to take it, and the only things that were stopping them were geography or armed resistance. Part of it is the history of scarcity in Europe. You might be a peasant on your little tiny plot of land, and that was all you were ever going to have. And then you come, and there's the Great Plains stretching before you, and you're like a starving man at a feast. Expansionism was just in the air in mid-19th century America. The country absorbed Texas, It won a war with Mexico and took the Southwest and California. It negotiated with Great Britain and took what is now the Pacific Northwest. So the government was expanding rapidly. But it wasn't just government policy. These ideas of expansionism and more is better, they were present in all areas of society. Sometimes when the government wasn't acting, private individuals called filibusters. They were going to take it themselves, whether it be Cuba, Mexico, or further afield. There was this spirit that you can just do things. It was an optimistic country, the young country. People had a lot of energy and entrepreneurial spirit. Sometimes they channeled that into cultural achievements or business ventures or scientific achievements. Some people channeled it into foreign conquest. Do you want me to talk about William Walker's invasion of Mexico? It is the type of character who, if they made a Hollywood movie about him, no one would want to see it because it sounds too fictional. He was a one-man empire builder. William Walker was born in Tennessee, and he was a bit of a child prodigy. Graduated university at 14 and had careers in law, medicine, and journalism by his 20s. But his life took a turn when the woman he was in love with died of cholera, and he decided to reinvent himself. He took that entrepreneurial spirit of America at the time, and the business he was going to be in was foreign conquest. So he moved to California, which had only recently become part of the United States, and there was a gold rush still going on, feuded with local politicians, fought a duel, and gathered around him a group of about 50 men and hatched a plot that they were going to carve out their own new country out of Mexican land. There was no concept of the border as a hard line. The borders were mostly unguarded. There wasn't the border patrol. People were crossing over all the time without visas, without official ports of entry. You would go into Mexico and do business. People owned farms or ranches on both sides of the border. And if you could sort of sneak past the harbor patrol, you could just sail to Mexico and launch an armed invasion. So they got on a ship. They sailed down to the Baja California Peninsula, which at the time had a very small population. Easily conquered a town. Walker declared himself the ruler, and this was going to be a new American-led Republic of Lower California. Now, quickly, Mexican resistance started to coalesce and drove him out of town. He marched north, founded a new capital closer to the U.S. border, was chased out of that as well, and his Republic of Lower California lasted less than a year. The whole expedition was a bit of a disaster. But rather than disheartening Walker, he decided to regroup, reorganize, and try again. And his next target was going to be Nicaragua. Nicaragua had only recently become independent. It was part of a larger Central American state that had broken apart. And Nicaragua had been in almost constant civil war since then. It was becoming important, though, because it sat on the most popular route to California. This was before the Panama Canal. The easiest way to get to California was to take a ship from the East Coast, dock in Nicaragua, transit the country over to the other side, get another ship, go up to California. And Americans controlled this transit. They were growing very wealthy, and some of that wealth was accumulating in Nicaragua as well. So it was a tempting target for William Walker because it was wealthy, it was unstable, and it had a heavy American influence already. So Walker sails south to Nicaragua with about 50 men who he calls the Immortals. They are in correspondence with one of the sides in the Nicaraguan Civil War. They land in Nicaragua and suffer some early defeats. But then Walker almost stumbles upon his opponent's capital, which was undefended. His opponents are out fighting in other parts of the country, and so he goes in and he seizes Granada with very little fighting. So his side in the Civil War has an established capital, and he manages to pull off the diplomatic coup of getting that government recognized by the U.S. president. Now he has a capital and legitimacy, and his Nicaraguan allies make him head of the army. And at this point, he quickly starts purging opponents. So the neighboring countries in Central America are getting scared, and they think, this guy is going to attach Nicaragua to the United States, and we're going to be next. So they start organizing against him, and William Walker decides to launch a preemptive strike, and he invades Costa Rica. He's soundly defeated. So he flees back to Nicaragua, kind of holes up in his capital, and organizes, let's just say, a questionable vote in which he's elected president of Nicaragua. This is certainly not a free and fair vote of the entire country. He controls very little of the country, but now he's the president of Nicaragua. And that gets Americans very excited. Pretty soon, Americans start flooding into Nicaragua, thousands. What does President Walker do?
1: Men, I have found a solution to our problem. Slavery.
11: He reinstitutes slavery. He makes English the official language. And this gets him even more support. Americans are getting excited about the idea of adding Nicaragua as a slavery state to give the South more power. But Northerners hated this idea. And Southerners at the federal level, their hearts were with the filibusters, but they found them an annoyance because they often got in the way of official government annexation attempts. You probably heard of the Gadsden Purchase, where the federal government sends a negotiator down to Mexico to organize a purchase of land. Federal officials believed that if filibusters hadn't been invading Mexico and kind of poisoning the well and creating so much ill will among Mexicans, Gadsden might have gotten more land. Adding Nicaragua as a state, Walker probably doesn't want to do that. He keeps his motives a little bit close. But it seems that he really wanted to rule the country himself, not attach it somewhere else. And he had a larger vision of conquests across Central America and Mexico, and who knows how far he would have gone if he wasn't stopped. While he's gathering all of this outside support, he also starts making enemies. The other Central American countries, but then he makes a really crucial decision that earns him a very important enemy. He seizes some ships from Cornelius Vanderbilt. Vanderbilt is the wealthy American who had been controlling this transit across Nicaragua, making a lot of money. Walker takes some of his ships to help his war effort. Vanderbilt is not pleased. He starts bankrolling Walker's opponents. And at this point, the writing is on the wall. Americans start fleeing. There's a cholera outbreak. His rule falls apart, and he surrenders to an American naval officer who whisks him back to the United States. He's going to face trial for violating neutrality laws, but he gets a hero's welcome. And Walker quickly starts organizing more invasions of Central America. He eventually goes back and lands in Honduras. The idea was to march again to Nicaragua. But then he is captured by the British, who have a presence in Honduras. He surrendered to them thinking that they would probably send him back to the U.S. or treat him well. They hand him over to the Hondurans, who shoot him. He's dead at 36.
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10: This is Lee Habib, and this is Our American Stories, and we tell stories about everything here on this show, and our favorite subject, history. Stephen Ambrose was one of America's leading biographers and historians, and at the core of Ambrose's success was his simple belief that history is biography, that history is about people. Ambrose passed in 2002, but his storytelling can now be heard here at Our American Stories thanks to those who run his estate. Here's Ambrose telling the story of the year 1941, a year that would bring the United States into World War II in December after the Japanese sneak attack on Pearl Harbor.
12: As the year opened, the aggressors were on the march around the world. Mussolini had overrun Ethiopia and was about to launch an attack out of Albania that he had recently conquered down into Greece. The Japanese had taken Manchuria, had taken much of eastern China, were at war with the Red Army in Mongolia in 1939 and in 1940, and were laying plans to move even further south after their conquest in the fall of 1940 of French Indochina, moving down towards British Malaya and the Dutch East Indies. So aggression was being rewarded, and especially so in Hitler's case, where at the beginning of 1940, he stood astride the continent like a colossus, more so even than Napoleon, more than the Holy Roman Emperors, more than Julius Caesar. He was the greatest conqueror the world has seen. At the beginning of 1941, Hitler either had an alliance with or was in military occupation of all of Europe from the Black Sea through what used to be Poland up to Lithuania. Poland had disappeared from the map. Germany had annexed the eastern two-fourths of, the western two-fourths of Poland, and the Russians had the eastern half. And so Poland was off the map at the beginning of 1941. So too for Czechoslovakia, which had been divided into protectorates under the Germans, Bohemia and Moravia. But Czechoslovakia disappeared. Hungary was an ally. Austria, of course, had been incorporated. Italy was an ally. Hitler was about to invade Yugoslavia and in the course of the spring of 1941 would take Yugoslavia. Hitler had taken Denmark and Norway and Holland and Belgium and, of course, France down to the line that separated Vichy from occupied France. And Spain, of course, was an ally, and the Soviet Union was an ally, providing Hitler with raw materials and foodstuffs that were critical to his war machine. As against this, Britain stood alone. The only nation in the world that was continuing the fight against Hitler. Meanwhile, in the United States, the argument still was between isolationists and interventionists. That is, the isolationists remained very strong, representing a significant portion of the population. Whether it was 45 or 50 or 55% can't be said with any accuracy, but that it was a significant portion of the population is clear enough. And it was a retarding factor in America's trying to catch up after years of neglect of our armed forces with what had happened around the world in the 1930s, to try to come up with some modern tanks, modern aircraft, come up with them in something approaching the numbers that America's potential and real enemies had reached and were reaching in arms production, expanding the personnel of the Army and the Navy and the Air Force and the Coast Guard. All these things were beginning to happen at the beginning of 1941 in the United States, but at a snail's pace. There was not the sense of urgency in it or the sense of teamwork to it that were necessary to the kind of expansion that the times required. So the United States wasn't much of an influence on world affairs because we didn't have much firepower. Still, it was the richest country in the world with worldwide interest, and obviously it was going to have and did have an impact on the development of events, if not at all commensurate with its size and wealth. The big event of the first part of 1941 was with the coming of the Longer Nights in the North Atlantic, the Battle of the Atlantic. The German U-boat fleet, their submarine fleet, went all out to try to blockade Britain in a resumption of what Ludendorff had started in January of 1917 and what had brought the United States into the First World War. Unrestricted submarine warfare around the British Isles. The British suffered grievously in this war of attrition. Britain could not build ships fast enough to replace those that the submarines were sinking. British countermeasures against the submarine were ineffectual, or at least insufficient. They were just beginning to bring sonar online and were beginning to improve their radar and starting to get more destroyers out there with the convoys. But nevertheless, for the most part, Admiral Dönitz, the commander-in-chief of the German U-boat fleet, was winning the Battle of the Atlantic at the beginning of the longer nights in 1941. And this was obviously critical, just as it had been in 1917. And just as in 1917, when it had been the threat of Britain sufficient, they were just beginning to bring sonar online and were beginning to improve their radar and starting to get more destroyers out there with the convoys. But nevertheless, for the most part, Admiral Dönitz, the commander-in-chief of the German U-boat fleet, was winning the Battle of the Atlantic at the beginning of the longer nights in 1941. And this was obviously critical.

0: 1941, we moved very much closer to Britain and took much larger risks than Roosevelt had previously done, rather than see Britain get cut off from the world. And thus, our closeness to war came to depend very heavily on the fate of Britain. All aid short of war is what Roosevelt promised through the first part of 1941.
1: 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The story of 1941 is told by the very best there is on World War II. Our American Stories continues with Stephen Ambrose after these messages. 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
3: A cold front remains stalled across the region tonight, stretching from central Nebraska through western Kansas. And along and ahead of that front, we could see some isolated shower and thundershower activity, particularly in western and central Kansas, stretching up into central Nebraska through much of the night. Again, overall precipitation is going to be very hit and miss. Not everyone will see rainfall. Temperatures falling back into the upper 50s and low 60s over western Nebraska, as well as northwest Kansas. Upper 60s and low 70s for most of the rest of the region, but still a little bit warmer in south central and southeastern Kansas, as well as much of Oklahoma, with temperatures in the upper 70s to near 80 degrees overnight. Saturday, look for partly to mostly cloudy skies over the northern half of the region, a little more sunshine in the south, an isolated chance for showers and storms stretching across much of Nebraska and back into southwest Kansas. High temperatures in the 80s and 90s for Nebraska and northwest Kansas, upper 90s and low 100s for central and southern Kansas and most of Oklahoma.
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1: And we continue with Our American Stories and with Stephen Ambrose painting a picture of gloom. It was Britain alone, Great Britain alone, fighting this war machine. Let's return to Stephen Ambrose.
0: And Agnew wasn't very far short of war. In the spring of 1941, he sent U.S. troops to Greenland. That meant that the British could pull their troops out of Greenland and send them to North Africa, where they had an active campaign going on. And then later in July of 1941, Roosevelt sent Marines to Iceland. They relieved the British battalion that was there, which then went down into the Middle East to fight in the desert battles. This was a full-fledged alliance, except that the United States was not a belligerent partner in it. But we weren't far short of being a belligerent partner in this alliance. The big event of 1941 that captures everyone's attention, the invasion of the Soviet Union by Nazi Germany and her allies. Italians and Romanians and Hungarians were all a part of this invading force. This was an invasion of Eastern Europe by Central Europe. This was the Genghis Khan in reverse. This was the greatest military operation of all time, in terms of the size of the forces involved and the casualties inflicted. It was a gigantic struggle that was critical to the outcome.

0: of the Second World War. That's so obvious you feel almost foolish saying it. But this is where the Second World War was decided, on this Eastern Front, where the Wehrmacht lost 8 out of every 10 soldiers killed in the Second World War. In the United States, Roosevelt typically was back and forth. He issued very tough orders for the Navy in the North Atlantic, so that we got into what was an undeclared war. The first of these presidential undeclared wars. Then the next to come was going to be Korea, and then it was going to be Vietnam. But the first was the naval war in the North Atlantic in the summer and fall of 1941. Roosevelt had the U.S. Navy cooperating with the British right on up to Iceland and even beyond, working together. There were some restrictions on what Americans could do. American destroyers were not supposed to throw depth charges at German submarines. And I don't know if that was ever violated or not. What they were, however, allowed to do, and were sent to do, ordered to do, was to track German submarines and inform the British destroyers in the area where they were. And this was done, and in July, a German submarine turned on its American pursuer, a destroyer named the Reuben James, and fired a couple of torpedoes at it, and hit it, and sank it. Roosevelt was outraged. He spoke of these rattlesnakes of the Atlantic. He said that the Reuben James was on innocent passage, carrying nothing but mail to Iceland, all of which was, I mean, of course they were carrying mail to Iceland. They were carrying it to U.S. Marine Division station on, or battalion station on Iceland. And they were radioing the German sub's position and so on. But Roosevelt was able to present this as an innocent American destroyer out in the North Atlantic, minding its own business, and these bastardly Germans just shoot it down. And so he declared naval war on Germany. He gave the United States Navy orders to shoot on sight against German war vessels in the North Atlantic. Now let's turn to the Far East. And as it were, see how Roosevelt managed to get America into the war as a unified nation. Something that right up till the first week of December of 1941, no one thought possible. Well, in the Pacific, the Japanese were the aggressors, as the Italians and the Germans were in Europe. The Japanese army had taken control of Japanese politics in the 1920s. And the beginning of the 1930s, primarily through political assassination. Any politician who disagreed with them, they just killed them. And pretty soon, not very many politicians would disagree with them. And their program was based on racial ideas of Japanese superiority and the inferiority of all the peoples around them, especially Koreans and Chinese, but to including Russians. And in fact, including everybody else too. Asia for the Asians. They didn't add that they meant Asians for certain Asians, us. They did say that all Asians are equal. They didn't add what they really meant, but some of us are more equal than others. What I'm getting to here is that the Japanese, as conquerors, proved to be as bestial as the Nazis were. They raped and pillaged and looted and shot and had mass executions and carried out atrocities in the footsteps of their advancing troops all through Asia. The worst country to be in the Second World War was China, not Russia, not Germany, not even Yugoslavia, which was god-awful, not even the Philippines, which were terrible. It was China and the Japanese in China, a story that the Japanese really have managed pretty well to, if not suppress entirely, to get most of the world to forget. In response to these Japanese advances in Asia, and especially into China, where Americans felt they had a special relationship based partly on people like Henry Luce and the missionaries, partly on the so-called China lobby in the United States, primarily West Coast politicians and businessmen who were eager to trade with China. Primarily a very deep admiration that many Americans had for things Chinese. We had this special relationship with China, and from the beginning of the Japanese invasion of China, the United States had taken the position that we will not recognize these areas that you have conquered as being under your control. We insist on an open door in China. And from the first, the Americans had as a stated principle that before anything else can happen in our diplomacy or in our relationship, the Japanese have got to pull out of China. Something that the Japanese were absolutely never going to do. So you had two non-negotiable positions being taken by the contending sides. And almost with just that sense, I can say, and so that's why we had a Second World War in the Pacific. The Japanese would not pull out of China. We would not recognize their conquest of China. If Japan wanted to become a great power, she was going to have to conquer the natural resources she lacked on her home islands. And if she did that, she was going to get driven back by the Americans. And the British, but she was going to get driven back anyway, she felt. And better to go down fighting, better to have taken the chance, better to have tried than never to have tried at all. Japan entered the war, a prince of the imperial family said later, with a tragic determination and a desperate self-abandonment. Well, in the 1941, there was no question for the Japanese they were going to extend their war. And they were going to push on with their conquest. But against whom? Yeah, they were very tempted in June of 1941 when Hitler invaded the Soviet Union. Stalin had to strip down his armies in Siberia, the great Russian frontier regions, to bring troops back for the defense of Moscow so that for the Japanese, who were the traditional enemies of the Russians, the Hitler's attack on the Soviet Union opened up some very tempting possibilities to strike north. And this is very oil-rich and mineral-rich country up here in Siberia. Very tempting to the Japanese. On the other hand, they were tempted to go south. The Japanese argued among themselves over this. Roosevelt, by the way, listened into the argument because it was being carried out between diplomats, and the United States had broken the Japanese diplomatic code. Eventually, the Japanese decided to go south. That's where the more immediately exploitable resources were.
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1: And we continue with Our American Stories and Stephen Ambrose telling the story of a year. And in this case, a pretty important one, 1941.
0: The Philippines wasn't pumping any oil. The Philippines didn't have a lot in the way of minerals. The Philippines' biggest cash crop was mahogany, which wasn't all that important or valuable to the Japanese, to a Japan at war. So why attack the Philippines at all? Why bring the United States into this war? Because they sit right in the middle of our line of communications. And Roosevelt, in order to deter the Japanese, had just sent America's super weapon out to Clark Field outside of Manila, 50 B-17 four-engine bombers, as it were, to tell the Japanese, yes, if you do attack to the south, I'm going to interdict your supply columns with these B-17s. Okay, the thinking in the Japanese high command then, beginning with this idea that we're going to have to attack the Philippines, led to the development of a plan to attack, of all places, out here in the middle of the Pacific at Honolulu. Now, why on earth, if they're going south, are they going to be sending forces out on a flanking operation out into the middle of a vast ocean? Well, because Roosevelt also, as a deterrent to the Japanese, had, beginning in 1941, stationed the United States Pacific Fleet, taking it out of San Diego and putting it in base at Pearl Harbor in Hawaii. And Admiral Yamamoto, the Japanese naval commander-in-chief, who had studied in the United States and who knew Americans and who had quite a reputation as a poker player, said, listen, if we're going to get America into this war by attacking the Philippines on the first day, we're going to have to take out the American fleet in Hawaii. That's the only way that we can proceed with our conquest of the Dutch East Indies and Malaya. Otherwise, the Americans will be too powerful. They'll be sailing out of Hawaii, coming across the Western Pacific and hitting our lines of advance. So we've got to hit Pearl Harbor. We've got to hit the American fleet at Pearl Harbor. We've got to take it out. And it can be done. He came up with a brilliant plan using 5 aircraft carriers to sail to within 200 miles of Hawaii and then launch from these 5 aircraft carriers, dive bombers and fighter bombers and Zeros, the fighter airplane, on the American base in Hawaii. And the Army looked at this idea and they said, you're nuts. But Yamamoto insisted that if we're going to go to war, we've got to knock out the American fleet first. Now, he was a complex guy, a very intelligent man. He went on to say at these staff meetings, and to the Emperor on one occasion, we can't ever win a war with the United States. I've been there. I've seen the United States. And if we get these people riled up, they'll fight to the finish. You may have this contempt for them, but I've studied the American Civil War, and I know what kind of stock these Americans come from. And we'll never win a war with the United States. But if you're insisting on going to war with the United States, for God's sakes, you've got to start it with an attack on Hawaii and take out the American fleet in a surprise attack, just as the Japanese had taken out the Russian fleet at the beginning of the war between Russia and Japan in 1905 with a surprise attack. And eventually he was able to convince his colleagues and the general staff, and the attack on Pearl Harbor was laid on. And the Japanese began to prepare for it with some very extensive, very well executed, well thought out, well done training operations. Now we come to a question that has a real life to it. It's gone on for now 55 years and bids fair to go on for another 100 or more. The question is, did Franklin Roosevelt know the Japanese were going to attack us at Pearl Harbor? Did Roosevelt take the back door to war? Did Roosevelt trick and maneuver his country into war? Yes and no is the answer. I think critics can rightly point to some of his actions with regard to Japan, especially with freezing assets at a time when he knew from their exchanges that they were feeling desperate and were going to strike. No to any specific charge that he knew an attack was coming on Pearl Harbor. I think on December 7, 1941, Franklin Roosevelt expected the Japanese to attack the Philippines. Probably that day. I think he was astonished, as everybody else in the world was, when they attacked Pearl Harbor. People say that that Roosevelt had information that he didn't share with his commanders in Hawaii. And this is just nonsense. The information that he kept from them. Well, this information was coming up from serving Army and Navy officers, and those were their friends out there in the Philippines and in Hawaii, and you think that they would have sat on this kind of information if they'd had anything so clear-cut as that? What went wrong at Pearl Harbor, the reason that Pearl Harbor excites this is partly Franklin Roosevelt was Franklin Roosevelt. He was a very hated man and a very much loved man. He was one of the most polarizing of our presidents, at least as much so as Richard Nixon. And the people who hated Roosevelt tended to be, obviously they were far more Republican than not, and tended to be isolationist. And they were therefore receptive to this argument that Roosevelt had taken us through the back door to war, and that Roosevelt, that SOB, had known all along that that attack was coming, and he didn't tell those boys, and he didn't give them a chance. And you'd hear that in bars and in country clubs all over the country. There just isn't anything to it. Roosevelt did not know an attack was coming on Pearl Harbor any more than anyone else did. Roosevelt basked in the same cocoon Short and Kimmel did, that General Marshall did, that everybody in the American military and everybody in the country did. Nobody thought that, I mean, to put it bluntly, nobody thought that those little yellow could do something like this. That's what it came down to. But Roosevelt, or Marshall, had described Pearl Harbor as the strongest fortress in the world. He said the Japanese couldn't get within 750 miles of it. Kimmel and Short knew that a war was coming. Everybody knew a war was coming because the negotiations had broken down. We had told the Japanese we're not going to lift this embargo or unfreeze your assets until you get out of Indochina and China. And the Japanese had just spent a lot of blood, treasure, and emotion on taking China and Indochina. They were about to back out, and we knew that. And they knew we weren't going to back down, and so now, as Secretary of State Cordell Hull said, now it's up to the Army and the Navy. I withdraw. I'm out of here. That was in the middle of November, and they began sending out messages to all the commanders in the Pacific and in Panama and around the world to look out. We're breaking off negotiations, and war is expected at any moment. On December 1st, Kimmel and Short got a message identical from General Marshall in the War Department that began, "This is a war warning."
1: And you're listening to Stephen Ambrose, and he is telling the story of 1941 and dealing with the mythology that Roosevelt somehow knew all along that Pearl Harbor was going to be hit and just let it happen. And I think he does a superb job of putting that at bay. When we come back, more of this remarkable storytelling from one of the greats, and certainly the very best, on the subject of World War II. Stephen Ambrose continues the story of 1941 here on Our American Stories.
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1: And we continue here with Our American Stories and Stephen Ambrose telling the story of 1941. Let's pick up where Ambrose last left off.
0: Now you ask, how on earth could Kimmel and Short be caught by surprise in a situation like this? And to add to it, a situation in which the American intelligence had lost the Japanese fleet, the carrier fleet, one of the greatest intelligence blunders of all history. The world, the Pacific world, was about to go to war, and American intelligence lost track of the Japanese strongest striking force. Didn't know where they were. Didn't know if they had gone south, north, west, where. So how did Kimmel and Short get caught by surprise? Well, for one, it's really not difficult to understand, actually. But for one thing, the Japanese did everything right. From the moment that the carriers left Tokyo Harbor, they maintained radio silence, even very low volume talk between ships themselves. Everything was done by semaphore. They could receive messages from Japan, but they didn't send out anything at all. So that our breaking of the Japanese code did us no good, because it doesn't do any good to have broken the code when they're not using the radio. Kimmel and Short prepared for war by doing the sensible things that a commander on Hawaii ought to do. They put their planes together in the middle of the runway, wingtip to wingtip. That's much the best way to protect your planes from saboteurs. And there was a great fear the Japanese saboteurs were on Pearl Harbor, and that they would strike when hostilities began. Another factor in how the Japanese pulled this one off was American, I don't want to say complacency, because that's not what I mean. The American, it had become routine. There had been so many false alarms. There had been so many times in 1941 when negotiations were breaking down and people were worried that war might come at any moment, that there had been too many full alerts, which of course interfered with drill and training. So that even when warned to be on full alert, they weren't. They couldn't. They couldn't take it seriously enough. A lot of little things went wrong in the morning of December 7th for the U.S. Navy. We did have radar. We were just coming onto radar. It was not common issue. It was still experimental, but radar was there. And we'd gotten some tips from the British, who had used radar very successfully in the Battle of Britain. And there was a radio station on Hawaii that was beaming out in the direction that the Japanese planes were coming from in the pre-dawn hours of the 7th day of December 1941. And these radar operators, they were out there for a stay of time. They were staying at their post until 7 a.m. And then they were supposed to be relieved by another team. Well, 7 a.m. came and the other team wasn't there, and they noted some blips on the screen. They saw planes were approaching. And they got on the phone and called back to base, and the lieutenant back there, the duty officer, said, they were expecting some B-17s to be coming in from San Francisco, and those must be them. So you can go ahead and shut down your radar for the day. And so they shut it down and went back. The first shots fired at Pearl Harbor were fired by an American destroyer that caught a Japanese midget submarine coming through into Pearl Harbor and attacked it at about 4:30 in the morning. Successfully. Four of those midget submarines, by the way, came to the harbor that day, and all four, now three of the four were sunk. I guess one of them did get away. They didn't do much damage. And then, as all the world knows, at 7:30, the Japanese, crying out, Tora, Tora, Tora, came roaring in and saw a sight that they never thought in their wildest dreams they would see. The American battleships and cruisers tied up side by side, stem to stern, all together in one place, can't miss it. And they just blew the American Pacific Fleet out of the water. Six battleships sunk in 1 hour. They hadn't sunk that many battleships in the greatest naval battle ever fought at Jutland in a whole day of fighting. The Japanese got six in an hour. Three cruisers and many destroyers damaged, 3,600 men killed. The fighter air force on the island, the land-based U.S. Army Air Force, and the Marine contingent were just destroyed on the ground. And it was a humiliating defeat for the United States. And it was the best thing that ever happened to the United States and to Franklin Roosevelt. It was the one act, the only act, that could have brought this country together. And it did. It helped enormously that the Japanese, who were so efficient and indeed brilliant in the way they carried out the attack, were politically so inept that they forgot to hand in, or did not manage to hand in, the declaration of war until 1 hour after the attack began. And that became a newsreel that I think in my lifetime I must have seen 1,000 times. They showed it to us, it seems like every newsreel during World War II, of the Japanese ambassadors arriving to present the declaration of war to the Secretary of State an hour after Pearl Harbor had started. The national outrage was palpable. You could feel it, you could smell it, you could touch it. The sense of we're all in this together, we've got to have revenge. Feelings that Roosevelt would never, had not been able to, would never have been able to produce without Pearl Harbor. Pearl Harbor did the thing that Yamamoto had most feared. Yamamoto knew, as I say, that Japan can't win such a war. He did think if we knock out their fleet, it'll take them 2 years to build a new one. Meanwhile, we'll build a defensive perimeter in the Pacific that'll be so expensive for them to attack that they'll give it up and agree to a compromise peace that'll allow us to keep China. In a way, Yamamoto's strategy was similar to Ho Chi Minh's. When you fight a democracy, you just outweigh them. Just keep inflicting casualties, and pretty soon they'll quit. Just won't be important enough to them. Pearl Harbor made it important enough. Pearl Harbor meant that we were going to go on to the end, whatever, in this war. Absolutely. Now, added to the shame of Pearl Harbor was what happened in the Philippines, where the Japanese caught Douglas MacArthur's B-17s on the ground on Clark Field, lined up wingtip to wingtip, protected by sentries from possible saboteurs coming in from the jungle, but without any anti-aircraft guns looking up, because the nearest Japanese base was 20 miles beyond their maximum, the known maximum range of their Zeros. But the Japanese pilots, who knew how to maintain these RPMs so that they never varied one little millimeter from it for hours on end, got that extra 20 miles out of their Zeros and got over Clark Field and destroyed America's Air Force, America's Bomber Air Force, 50 planes in the Pacific. And this added to the national humiliation. Roosevelt spoke for all Americans the next day in a joint session of Congress, yesterday, December 7th, 1941, a date which will live in infamy. The United States was suddenly and deliberately attacked by naval and air forces of the Empire of Japan. He asked the Congress to recognize that a state of war now existed between the Empire of Japan and the United States, and Congress did so with only one dissenting vote. That came from a congresswoman from Missoula, Montana, who had also voted against entry into World War I. And so America was at war, but only on one front. Roosevelt had not asked for a declaration of war against Germany. He had no more reason to ask for a declaration of war against Germany on December 8th than he had on December 6th. Germany hadn't attacked the United States, Japan had. But all the plans called for fighting the war against Germany first. And this put Roosevelt in something of a dilemma, and we don't know what he would have done about it. How he would have handled that problem. Hitler solved it for him by inexplicably declaring war on the United States, a decision that no one has ever understood. He was not required to do it by his pact with Japan, which was a defensive pact. It brought him no benefits. It brought in now the United States as his sworn enemy. And so 1941 came to an end with the United States now fully involved in, but still woefully unprepared for, the Second World War.
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5: Attitude is everything. I'm Mitch Anthony with today's Daily Dose. I once heard a man talk about how an ant changed his life. Not the sister of his father or mother, but an insect, that kind of ant. He was a prize fighter whose injuries had ended his career. The repeated pummeling to his head had caused considerable damage to his eyes. The doctor told him he was going blind. Each day he would go to the park to look upon the green grass and blue sky while he still could. Each day he would ponder his bleak future. He had once been a champion. Now he had nothing. No education, no job, no prospects. And he was going blind. Suddenly he noticed something moving on the ground before him. It was an ant pushing a piece of bread about three times its size. He watched the amazing determination of the ant. If an ant can do it, he decided, so could he. He rose with strength and resolve. He got his high school diploma and then a college degree. 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He said his inspiration through all the struggles was one single thought, that ant. 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
7: The Public News Service Daily Newscast for Friday, August 14th, 2026. I'm Joe Ullery. More rain is hitting Indiana today, threatening to worsen catastrophic flooding. Governor Mike Braun says the Hoosier State is responding to widespread damage.
8: All of our resources will be attentive to make sure that we get things back in order. Power restoration, a lot of cleanup from heavy rain.
7: Braun declared a statewide disaster emergency after storms flooded homes, washed out roads, and forced water rescues. A changing climate could make foodborne illness outbreaks harder to contain. University of Arizona researcher Erica Ostoff says extreme rain and drought can help pathogens survive and spread through soil, farms, and waterways.
9: With climate change, they illustrate the same broader principle. Climate affects environmental conditions. Environmental conditions affect pathogen persistence and movement, and those changes can alter human exposure.
7: Ostoff says health and agricultural officials should use climate data to prepare for future food safety threats. Newly confirmed Attorney General Todd Blanche reportedly told faith leaders he and President Donald Trump are working on a national abortion ban. Frieda Ross with the latest now from Texas, where residents are already living under strict restrictions.
10: Pro-life advocates want stricter mandates on the distribution of abortion-inducing medications. Texas Attorney General Ken Paxton has filed multiple lawsuits against doctors who have mailed mifepristone into the state. OBGYN Dr. Anitra Beasley says doctors put the health of their patients first, but Texas laws make it more difficult.
11: The focus should be completely on the patient, not whether I can lose my license, not whether there's going to be a huge fine.
10: Texas already has one of the strictest abortion bans in the country.
7: Healthcare workers in Kansas City join nationwide international pickets at HCA healthcare facilities, demanding higher wages and better staffing. Service Employees International Union member Leila Abatabi says low pay is driving workers away.
12: We were concerned based on the staffing. A lot of people are leaving because of the wages being low.
7: Workers want a path to $25 an hour and stronger benefits. HCA says it remains committed to reaching fair agreements. Now to Enterprise, Oregon, where an old flour mill is giving rise to a new idea for affordable housing.
13: 2 years ago, the iconic structure was acquired by Working Homes to preserve 27 housing units plus 8 commercial spaces. Kelsey Juve says the nonprofit and the Energy Trust of Oregon are committed to improving the building's energy efficiency.
14: Full electrical upgrades in a 40,000 square foot building. 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
13: Like other states, Oregon has a severe shortage of affordable homes, estimated at roughly 96,000 units.